0: invading Lebanon. Washington lifts its blockade, waives oil sanctions, releases frozen Iranian money. By day six, Iran says the strait will then open. On day seven, talks on the nuclear program begin. What he didn't say is whether ships would pay to pass. Araghchi spent the day shuttling back and forth between meetings inside and outside the UN.
1: Have you got a response from the United States yet?
0: Washington's reply, for now, is that there isn't one. In an interview with Al Jazeera, a State Department spokesperson said this when asked about Iran's proposal.
2: Well, look, I'm not going to get ahead of the president or what might happen here or negotiate through the media, but the president holds all of the cards here.
0: The Iranians have been working the diplomatic angles. Its president met with Secretary General Antonio Guterres, who, according to a readout of the meeting, pressed the Iranian on freedom of navigation through the strait. Qatar's prime minister, who carried the message on Tuesday, also met with Iran. Egypt's foreign minister sat down with Araghchi.
3: And here's the tell. Iran's foreign minister is not going home. We're told he plans to stay here in New York at least until Monday, with Tehran's offer now on the table, awaiting a response from Washington on a war in its eighth month. Gabriel Elizondo, Al Jazeera, the United Nations in New York.
4: Well, Thomas Warwick is a senior fellow at the Atlantic Council. He says the latest proposal is unlikely to resolve the deep mistrust between Washington and Tehran.
5: There are some very serious strings attached to the seven-day offer. And the idea of the United States agreeing in advance to give up the leverage of frozen assets and economic sanctions without any assurance that Iran has the same understanding of what this opening of the strait would mean means that the mistrust between both parties is not going to evaporate in an instant. Washington believes that after a deal back in June that was very favorable to the Iranians, and certainly everyone remembers in the Trump administration how much President Trump was criticized for giving too much to the Iranians, and yet it was the Iranian Revolutionary Guards generals who decided a few weeks later to start shooting at freighters and tankers trying to go through the strait. So there's an enormous amount of skepticism in Washington that the two countries are on the same page. And I think that the best we can hope for is that this offer from the Iranian foreign minister does lead to further discussions to try to clarify what preconditions that Washington is willing to work with and what conditions will have to come off the table.
4: Meanwhile, Pakistan's prime minister says the Strait of Hormuz and the Bab al-Mandab Strait should not be used as weapons of war. Shahbaz Sharif made the comments while addressing the UN General Assembly in New York. He said both waterways shouldn't become choke points. Pakistan has been mediating between the US and Iran as the conflict nears 7 months.
6: The Strait of Hormuz and Bab al-Mandab are arteries of the global economy. They must remain open, connecting nations, not becoming choke points of confrontation. These waters must carry the promise of prosperity, not the perils of war.
4: Well, Sharif also condemned Yemen's Ansarullah Houthi strikes in Saudi Arabia. He said targeting Islam's holiest city of Mecca is a red line.
6: We once again condemn, in the strongest possible terms, the recent deplorable attacks by the Houthis against the Kingdom of Saudi Arabia, the attempted drone attack on the holy city of Makkah al-Mukarramah has outraged Muslims across the globe. Any threat to the safety and sanctity of the Harman Sharifan is a red line that must never be crossed. No Muslim can even dare to think of committing such a heinous crime.
4: The military chiefs of Saudi Arabia, Turkey and Pakistan have met in Riyadh. They discussed ways to support Saudi Arabia under a joint defence agreement signed in Mecca last month. The meeting follows attacks by Yemen's Ansarullah Houthis. Pakistan's foreign ministry says the three countries have condemned attacks targeting Mecca and Saudi oil facilities. Well, on the sidelines of the UN General Assembly, 80 countries have released a joint statement condemning the Houthis' resumption of the war in Yemen. They say the offensive threatens regional and international security, as well as maritime navigation. On the ground, the Yemeni military says it's made gains against the Houthis in the Taiz region. Maha Ali reports.
7: Government forces say they've made advances in the southern Taiz governorate, taking control of several areas and higher ground. Among them is Jebel Bazil, a mountaintop that places Houthi supply lines within target reach. These developments point to a significant and potentially decisive ground operations in recent hours. The chairman of the Presidential Leadership Council, Rashad Mohammed al-Alimi, said Yemeni forces had regained the advantage and their deterrence capabilities and were capable of restoring control over the whole country. He also warned that as long as the Houthis were able to obtain weapons, the threat of further military operations remained.
4: Four airports in Iraq have cancelled flights to and from Iran. It comes after the Trump administration announced sanctions on Iran's aviation sector. The secretary of Tehran's Supreme National Security Council has warned neighbouring countries against imposing the US flight ban. Jack Hewson has more from the capital, Baghdad.
8: Responding to threats of US sanctions, Iraq today shut down ground services to multiple Iranian airlines at three major airports in the country, effectively ending flights between the two nations. There were various pro-Iranian politicians which warned against bending to US sanctions, but those warnings have not been heeded. Iraq is in a difficult situation, allied both to America and to Iran. At times like this, it is squeezed between the two. There's a strong pro-Iranian representation in the Iraqi parliament, and Iraq is strongly reliant on Iran for trade and the import of certain crucial goods, most notably gas, which powers much of the electricity network in this country. Now that Iraq is responding to this US sanctions directive, perhaps Iran may push back, incurring economic consequences. In general, though, the war has been very disruptive to the Iraqi economy. Iraq's hugely reliant on oil, which it exports primarily through the Strait of Hormuz, and has been massively impeded by the blockages which have been witnessed there. Some blame Iran for this. They feel that Iran is too controlling of Iraq. Others blame the US and Israel for having started the war in the first place. Either way, Iraq remains in a very delicate position in between all these larger, more powerful powers and still suffering economic consequences and the fallout of this itself. Jack Hewson, Al Jazeera, Baghdad.
4: Lebanon's prime minister says his country has become a bargaining chip in regional conflicts. Speaking at the General Assembly, Nawaf Salam called on Israel to withdraw from all Lebanese territory. Before Salam's speech, Israel launched airstrikes on Froon in southern Lebanon.
9: Lebanon is affected by the developments around it. That does not mean, however, that we accept becoming once again an arena for the conflicts of others or a bargaining chip in their hands. Lebanon's future will not be decided on its behalf, nor can its security and stability become the price of agreements made in its absence. Third, our position on the war has been clear from the outset. We want it to end. We want the ceasefire consolidated. We want Israel to withdraw from all Lebanese territory up to our internationally recognized borders.
4: US President Donald Trump says tremendous strides were made during his Chinese counterpart's three-day visit to Washington. Trump made the comments while hosting Xi Jinping at the White House. Xi says the relationship between Washington and Beijing would be one of strategic stability. Our chief US correspondent, Alan Fisher, has more now from the White House.
10: Xi Jinping's three-day visit is over. There was a lot of ceremony and a lot of pomp. In fact, there was a lot more pomp than progress. The two sides have agreed something. It's going to be an extension of the trade truce. That was due to run out in November. It's now been extended to January to give both sides the chance to talk. As for Donald Trump, he thought this visit was important. It helped him build his personal relationship with the Xi Jinping, which he says will benefit the United States in the long run.
11: We've had a tremendous visit from two spectacular people, and we really enjoyed it. And I think we've made tremendous strides. We've made great strides. very positive for both countries.
10: As for Xi Jinping, he was very clear that China had some specific aims in the conversations here in Washington. He wants to make sure that China is treated more fairly. He certainly laid out some guidelines of what he sees will be important in future talks between the two countries.
12: The president and I are like two people that are charting the course for the great ship of US-China. When the president visited China in May, we agreed on the vision of building a constructive China-US relationship of strategic stability. This time, we have agreed to add new substance to it. The relationship will be a constructive one of strategic stability on the basis of respect, fairness, and reciprocity. So from this, one can see that the prospect for this relationship is brighter.
10: The two leaders have two more chances to speak before the end of the year at summits, one in China in November, if Donald Trump agrees to go. And then, of course, there is the G20, which will be held at a Trump property in Florida in December. Alan Fisher, Al Jazeera, at the White House.
4: Now, world leaders are facing growing demands to regulate AI. Climate activists and tech leaders are among those adding their voices to the debate in New York. Al Jazeera's Christian Salumi has more from New York.
13: Amazon, you're wrong! Dirty data centers don't belong!
14: The message we're hearing from climate activists in the street is unplug AI, regulate it and rein it in. Most importantly, they believe that taxpayers shouldn't be covering energy rate increases to cover the cost of data centers that are being built and fossil fuel infrastructure.
15: Protests around this theme have been happening daily in honor of annual Climate Week, which coincides with the UN General Assembly. This one targets Amazon, which is building a massive gas fracking plant in Texas, expected to become the largest single source of climate pollution in the country.
16: Well, we're deep in the climate crisis, and we, among other things, have to stop making it worse, which is exactly what this data center build-out is doing. If it goes on at its current pace with Amazon leading the way, then U.S. data centers will join U.S., Russia, China, and Iran as the five biggest nations of gas use in the world. Can't afford that.
15: While protests are happening in the street, conversations are also taking place around New York on the sidelines of the General Assembly, involving business and tech leaders who say regulations risk stifling innovation. Kate Collot is the founder and CEO of Amini, a startup focused on building data infrastructure in Africa and the Global South. She cautions against a one-size-fits-all regulatory approach.
17: If we slow down, then countries won't even have the chance to be able to participate. And for me, this is the danger of creating another AI divide or another social divide, and we can't let that happen. So I want to make sure that we really rethink how we are thinking about AI innovation. We deconstruct and reconstruct that because we are now treating access as innovation rather than treating infrastructure and capacity as a responsibility.
14: Now, no one here is expecting a regulatory framework to magically appear. However, they are putting the focus on governments and world leaders and the United Nations to get together to come to some agreement at a time when its ability to do so is in question. Kristen Salumi, Al Jazeera, New York.
4: The UN Security Council approved a new multinational gang suppression force last year for Haiti to control spiraling violence. It's taken over from a Kenyan-led security mission, but almost a year after it was authorized, only a fraction of the planned force has been deployed. Teresa Burr reports.
18: Scenes of terror on the streets of Kenskov, just outside Haiti's capital, Port-au-Prince. At least 30 people were killed in one of the latest attacks by gangs as they continue to terrorize the population.
19: We live in humiliation. They have nothing for us. They do nothing, nothing for us.
18: Haiti's police is outnumbered and outgunned. The international response relies on a gang suppression force, a multinational force authorized by the United Nations Security Council. Haiti has been here before. For 13 years, thousands of United Nations peacekeepers served here under MINUSTA. The mission arrived in 2004. UN troops helped stabilize parts of the country, supported elections, and strengthened the Haitian police. But MINUSTA, also left behind a deeply controversial legacy. UN peacekeepers were linked to sexual abuse and exploitation, and the United Nations acknowledged its role in the cholera epidemic that devastated Haiti after the 2010 earthquake. By 2017, the Security Council believed Haiti had made sufficient progress to end the military mission. Lieutenant Colonel Cecil Fragni was part of the peacekeeping operation.
20: I was an operations officer, and our job was to keep the security and stability in a large part of the country. Over 1,800 Argentine doctors worked in that military hospital during the period that lasted the mission.
18: But the political stability that was supposed to follow did not last. President Jovenel Moïse was assassinated in 2021. The state got weaker, and armed groups filled the vacuum. They control now around 80% of Haiti's capital. Haitians are now hoping to head to the polls in December. It would be the country's first national vote in roughly a decade.
21: Haiti is once again relying on international forces to restore order, but this time there's no blue helmets on the streets. The new force has a targeted mission: help local security forces fight against the gangs and also create enough security for people to vote.
18: For Haitians, the stakes go far beyond an election. It's securing the international assistance needed to find the stability they desperately need. Teresa Bo, Al Jazeera.
4: The UN is warning of widening conflict in northern Ethiopia and use of drones against civilians. The UN also says the insecurity in the region is affecting its operations and ability to deliver humanitarian aid.
22: We remain gravely concerned by the continued deterioration of the security situation in northern Ethiopia and the expansion of the fighting along multiple fronts. We are particularly troubled by reports of the use of drones as well as incidents of harm to civilians. Operations in the north, particularly in parts of Amhara, are already facing significant constraints due to insecurity, including the seizure of humanitarian vehicles and other assets by armed groups. We stress that all parties must ensure safe and unhindered access for humanitarian partners to reach those in need wherever they may be.
4: Ethiopia's northern regions are experiencing an internet blackout as fighting continues between the government and a new alliance of rebel groups, including the Tigray People's Liberation Front. Overnight, fierce battles took place in the town of Abale in the northern Afar region. The military is trying to prevent rebels from taking control of the town. In neighboring Amhara, the army says it killed more than 270 fighters in a counteroffensive. Earlier this week, seven armed groups joined forces to topple the government. Al Jazeera's Catherine Soy is following the conflict for us from neighboring Kenya.
23: There's been overnight fighting in the border town of Abala. Abala is in Afar and it borders Tigray region. And this town is very significant because this is where many Tigrayans fled to during the last war in 2020. It's also the area in this current fighting that the government says that more than 200 fighters, Tigrayan fighters, have been killed. Of course, very difficult to verify independently that information. We don't have the other side of the story. But what we can say is that people are fleeing and they are very afraid. We have been talking to some people in the capital of Tigray, Mekele, and they are also watching this very cautiously. They are saying that, you know, the relationship between the two sides, between the federal government and this faction of TPLF, has been deteriorating for quite a while. We are being told, and you know, even when you make calls there, it's very difficult to go through. So people telling both sides to de-escalate because they're the ones who are going to suffer the most. Catherine Soy, Al Jazeera, Nairobi.
4: Now, Africa is the world's second most populous continent, but is not represented among the permanent members of the Security Council. The continent is the focus of more UN humanitarian operations and Security Council decisions than any other. There's growing criticism that the UN structure created in the 1990s

0: 1940s doesn't reflect today's world. Malcolm Webb sent this report.
1: The UN troops in Democratic Republic of Congo, once the world's largest peacekeeping force, have been there for nearly 30 years. The government, along with some of its neighbours, requested the deployment. They only got it because the Security Council's five permanent members all agreed. There are calls for change to the system.
2: Whatever decisions about Africa and the world are on the table, Africa must be at the table.
1: It was the same permanent members who agreed to deploy UN troops to Congo in 1960, weeks after its independence from Belgium. It was 15 years before that the UN was founded, and the US, UK, France, Russia and China secured their permanent seats on the Security Council with their right to veto resolutions. At the time, they were the world's greatest powers, and most of Africa was still under European colonial rule. By the end of the 1960s, nearly 40 newly independent African countries had joined the UN General Assembly. But the Security Council structure never changed, and Africa, along with South America, has never been represented with a permanent seat. More than 4 in 10 of the UN's peacekeepers are African. Nearly half of the world's displaced people are in Africa. The continent's a major recipient of UN humanitarian operations, but the funding and the influence that comes with it comes from the world's wealthiest powers. And as the US and others cut the agency's funds, millions of people in Africa are paying the price. Grace Rutashema fled fighting in Congo 9 years ago. Ever since, she's lived here in a long-term refugee settlement in northern Kenya, where the UN's World Food Programme says it's had to cut rations.
3: My children and I used to receive rice, cooking oil and a food voucher. It was a huge help. If you used the supply sparingly, you could make it to the end of the month. But since they removed the rations, and given that I have no other support, my situation has become dire.
1: 600 kilometres away, in Nairobi, is the UN's Africa headquarters, its only principal office in the Global South. It was built 50 years ago when the General Assembly recognised the geographical imbalance. Now, some of the old offices are being renovated to accommodate more administrative functions that are being moved here from New York and Geneva to save costs and, the UN says, to bring them closer to the Global South. But the shifting of UN offices has gone further than the rebalancing of its political power. Malcolm Webb, Al Jazeera, Nairobi, Kenya.
0: Russian drone attacks on Ukraine's capital, Kyiv, have killed at least 7 people. One drone targeted a business office building in the Solomianskyi district. Kyiv's mayor says more than 40 people were injured. Meanwhile, Russia says it intercepted nearly 50 Ukrainian drones. Al Jazeera's Jonah Hull is in Kyiv with more on the strikes.
4: Downtown Kyiv, a busy shopping street now, a scene of destruction after a Russian drone slammed into that business centre over there. A short while ago, there were dead bodies on the street here. It's been a grim day of Russian attacks on Ukraine. Around the morning rush hour time, a 16-storey apartment building here in Kyiv was struck. A 14-year-old boy lost his life. A little while later, it was a state-level administrative justice building. That's a rarity, more casualties there. In the port city of Odessa, it was a postal facility. In the south-central city of Zaporizhia, a medical clinic. Yes, Ukraine has been able to strike back, its long-range drone forces hitting 2 oil refineries, a military production facility, and radar sites deep inside Russia. But while Ukraine tends to target much more specifically these energy and military sites, Russia's targets are becoming far more fluid. Many believe an attempt to wear people down, to break the morale of civilians ahead of a difficult winter to come. Jonah Hull, Al Jazeera, Kyiv.
0: Greek authorities say they've safely evacuated all 29 people after fire broke out on a vehicle ferry. Video footage shows thick black smoke rising from the vessel off the island of Mykonos. At least 5 Coast Guard vessels and 2 firefighting speedboats helped extinguish the fire. People in the US state of Hawaii are bracing for Tropical Storm Nolo. It's expected to bring flash flooding while passing south of the islands over the weekend. Nolo's forecast to intensify into a Category 3 hurricane or stronger on Saturday.
5: I watched this morning and they said that we're supposed to get heavy rains. I think they said like 3 feet of rain, something like that. And I was like, what? We better do this then. That's a lot of rain.
6: So what are you out here doing today then?
5: Just getting some sandbags for an area that floods.
0: Still ahead here in Al Jazeera, This Is America examines the erosion of trust among Americans in institutions and information and its potential impact on the upcoming midterm election. Stay with us.
7: Wealth built on slavery.
8: Sugar has been fundamental to colonialism and fundamentally important to the production of racial inequality.
7: How the sugar trade created a global system of exploitation.
8: A transfer of energy from Africa to the Americas to Europe.
7: A bitter legacy that still affects communities and workers today.
9: These plantations that we're driving in front of is where my ancestors were enslaved. This is trauma.
7: Blood, Sweat and Sugar, Episode 1, Enslaved, on Al Jazeera. Examining the headlines.
10: This was a disaster that we have never witnessed before. It was literally a tsunami from the sky.
7: Unflinching journalism.
11: For a lot of weekend warriors, this is just sport. But for many Taiwanese, it's something far more serious.
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12: One, two, three, we want it! 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

0: You're watching Al Jazeera. A reminder of our top stories here this hour. Iran's offering to reopen the Strait of Hormuz within days, so long as the US meets conditions laid out in a new plan. Iran's Foreign Minister Abbas Araghchi presented his proposal while in New York for the General Assembly. Pakistan's Prime Minister says the Strait of Hormuz and the Bab al-Mandab Strait should not be used as weapons of war. He said the waterways shouldn't become choke points. Pakistan's been mediating between the US and Iran as the conflict nears 7 months. Over now to Richard Gaisford and Anna Burns-Francis in Washington for This is America.
1: Well, this is America, and this is a fair in Maryland that for many may well evoke memories of a bygone era when Americans had trust largely in their public institutions. As we enter this election cycle, so many Americans are now asking themselves what matters most. Is it trust or truth? And a lot of them really don't believe the information they're even getting from those institutions anymore. We'll have more on that in a few minutes' time. First, though, let's go down to our Washington, D.C. studio and Anna Burns-Francis.
2: Decades of declining trust in American institutions have reached a familiar low point, with confidence across 14 major institutions now averaging just 27%. What's changed recently, though, is deeper. Americans are losing faith not just in the institutions, but in the information those institutions provide, particularly around elections, where trust in federal data has nearly halved since 2024. Not only does that distrust run along partisan lines, it's also constantly shifting, depending on which party holds power. And as the midterms approach, the question now is whether an election can function when so few trust what they're being told about it. We begin there with Richard Gaisford.
3: Without trust that engineers had done their jobs, you wouldn't have confidence that a fairground ride was a safe bet. Trust is certainly the lubricant that keeps society and democracy moving smoothly.
1: Well, of course, public confidence in American institutions has had its ups and downs since the country was first founded. But 50 years ago, there was the start of a sustained decline in people's trust and faith in those public institutions.
3: There have been big dips every decade since the 1970s, with a steep fall in trust since 2024. Politicians are now having to work harder to build confidence.
4: Every Saturday, we're out knocking on doors.
3: Here at the Great Frederick Fair in Maryland,

0: Land, they're canvassing for votes.
1: I meet more and more people every day that are pulling their kids out of school and homeschooling them because they don't trust the public school system. So, I mean, I don't trust the people who are in politics down in D.C. today either. So there's a lot of lying going on.
2: A beautiful class of cows out here today. These three-year-olds, you know, you want to take all of them home for sure.
0: Fairs like this highlight a rural heritage, but the countryside is certainly changing. And candidates say the sudden appearance of giant data centres on farmland in Frederick is causing concern, knocking confidence in the authorities that are supposed to protect the local environment.
3: And so many decision makers were so enamoured by the revenue that they neglected to ask many of those other questions.
4: And that's why people lose faith.
3: Exactly.
5: Come out and have a corn dog, a turkey leg, and come see our show.
6: Whilst we all know too many tasty treats aren't good for us, differing levels of health advice, often contradictory, is causing a drop in public trust.
0: Americans are now more sceptical than ever about the advice they're served up and are increasingly doing their own research. Public scrutiny is on the rise.
7: I made it through the cold in 17 hours.
0: As the country heads towards the midterm elections, people across the USA are now reflecting on whether the confidence that they've placed in their politicians was deserved, or if someone else needs to be behind the wheel.
8: Thank you for coming to the fair.
0: Richard Gaisford, Al Jazeera, Frederick, Maryland.
9: Right, joining us in the studio today to discuss all of this, Avery James, a communications director at Echelon Insights, and Claudia Dean, executive vice president at the Pew Research Centre. Thank you both for joining me today. Can I start with you, Avery? We just saw a woman there in Richard's track. She said there's a lot of lying going on. What is going on for people to feel that way?
10: Absolutely. So at Echelon Insights, we're conducting surveys every month on these kinds of questions. And one of the most interesting things we find in media consumption is the way people talk about their media versus how they trust it. So we just did a survey of 2,000 American adults in August, and what we found was amazing, that many people say they are going to social media, YouTube, online sources for news. But when you ask them what sources they trust, it's local friends. It's not those sources.
9: Okay. How then, Claudia, does that sort of trust level compare when we look at people's trust levels in government institutions?
11: Well, we've seen multiple big trends going on in the U.S. One of them is this declining trust in institutions, which we've seen over decades. And that's happened at the same time as this fragmentation of the media, which means people are getting information from so many different things. And at the same time, we have this really intense political partisan polarization, so that people are going into their information silos, and there's a lot of mistrust and sort of antipathy across the parties. And I think you see those three things kind of cycling together in a perfect storm around elections.
9: Now, people have this feeling because they say they have a reason to. Do people have a reason to distrust institutions in America?
11: I mean, what people for a long time have said they don't trust the federal government. We saw this decline start happening in the 1970s, and we've had boom times and bust times economically and in other senses throughout, and trust has been low. So you kind of have to look at what people are trying to say when they're saying they don't trust the government, and then you can also compare it to their actions. Like, for example, we know turnout is still really high, so people clearly still have enough faith in the system that they're going out of their houses and like waiting in the lines to vote. So like there's always this like interesting tension between what people are trying to express when they say they don't have that trust.
9: Yeah, right. What's your view on that, Avery? Because it's quite an interesting contradiction that people say, I don't trust, you know, if my candidate wins, the election was right, and if my candidate loses, it was a fraud, and yet they will still go out and vote in the very next election, no questions asked.
10: Absolutely. In February, before the election season really got going, we asked voters in the likely 2026 electorate, do you think this will be a free and fair election? And we got about roughly two-thirds, 60% around, saying, yeah, probably. Then we ask each of the partisans, do you think that Democrats will try to steal it? We get like two-thirds saying yes.
9: Yeah.
10: Then we ask Democrats, 77%, yeah, Republicans will try to steal it. So there's a remarkable contradiction which speaks to this, where people are both distrusting of institutions, but I would not bet that there's going to be lower turnout than the average midterm this November.
9: Yeah.
11: I mean, it's almost become a polling parlor trick that you can almost ask any question about, well, do you think the if you ask the question without specifying a party or a partisan, you know, like leader in the question, you get one answer. And then if you put it in the frame of someone's opposing party, you get the other. And that's because we've seen this drift towards your partisanship becoming part of your identity, like almost a team kind of feeling.
9: Yeah.
11: But sometimes it has real limits. It doesn't always impact people's actions. It is sort of like in words only.
9: And I guess the problem with this sort of divide is that it doesn't really matter after the election if you were on the left or the right of that equation. You are still driving on the same roads. You are still paying the same taxes. You are still sending your children to the same school. And so there is this gap.
11: Yeah, and I mean, sometimes it can feel like national politics is almost a soap opera, and your local politics is about the things you care about, like is your kid's public school going to stay open or is it going to get closed and you'll be rezoned? And that's why you see levels of trust really varying in the U.S. system. They're always higher when you're talking about any institution closer to home, whether it be your local hospital compared to the national medical system, your own congressperson compared to Congress. Local media gets better ratings than national media.
9: Can we talk about whether people like something or not? Opinions of public institutions and government agencies is sharply divided along party lines. If we take a look at some examples measured in 2025, 72% of Republican voters had a positive view of ICE, Immigration and Customs Enforcement. Just 13% of Democrats shared that view. 41% of Republican voters held an unfavourable view of the Federal Reserve. For Democrats, that's just 17%. And take a look at the Centers for Disease Control, which Republicans frequently attacked during the COVID-19 pandemic. Just 40% of them have a favorable view of the organization. Compare that to 69% of Democrats. Just a few institutions enjoy broad public support, the likes of the U.S. Postal Service and NASA among them.
0: Do you still have faith in public institutions? The polling shows faith disappearing. Confidence in institutions disappearing. What do you think about the government, for instance?
12: Well, I've got mixed feelings about that, but you've got to have faith because at the end of the day, what do you have?
13: I'm an American, of course I do.
0: You have faith and confidence in everything?
13: Faith in the Constitution, correct.
0: Yeah. In terms of your trust, is it politicians where it lacks the most?
14: Yeah, probably. I think it's also has to do with like capitalism. You know, everybody's always money hungry. So I think they kind of let that dictate them a little more than what the people need.
15: I don't like the government at all.
0: Why? When did that start?
15: I just feel like they screw everybody around and nothing's fair to anybody.
9: Claudia, you're not surprised.
11: Yeah, no, I mean, I think the agency ratings are always interesting. And then two things come up for me there. One is that sort of what the unspoken part of this opinion story is that there are still a lot of things Americans want from their government. So they have lots of like complaints about it, but if you ask people, does the government have a role in, you know, holding off terrorist attacks and making sure my food's safe, there is a long list of things people want. So they are actually not completely ready to check out. But the other thing that comes up is that CDC number. That has really changed in recent years. And I think part of the trust story that we're not focusing on enough, because it's so easy to get focused on very dramatic elections we're having here, is what COVID did to this country. We had a very unique experience here in some ways, in that we're one of the few countries where people say the pandemic drove us apart. In many other countries, people, that was a bonding moment, bonding against something traumatic, but more of a togetherness moment. For us, it was a partisan moment. And I don't know if everyone watching like lives somewhere where that was the case, but we're still seeing the after effects of that.
9: Yeah, Avery, I was going to say, how did that real intense focus from Republicans in particular on the CDC really divide people in ways that have still existed now, today, going into elections, or when we talk about how much of a role the government should play when it comes to things like our healthcare?
10: Yeah, absolutely. I think that one of the smartest insights I've seen on the recent cabinet is to think of this like a parliament. RFK Jr., who's very controversial in this regard, was essentially considered a kind of a minority party who'd be brought to the Republican coalition. But what's interesting to me is when we look at the actions of people, again, like with voting, you look at, I think, the last reporting by the New York Times on this, about 80% of American adults took at least one dose of the COVID-19 vaccine. So if that's the case, Americans, I can't find 80% of Americans to agree on anything in our surveys. So that's very telling, I think, about this disconnect between the value expression and the actual behavior.
9: Is that in terms of

0: my understanding, does that somehow explain why someone might feel favourable about an institution but not necessarily trust everything about that institution?
1: Absolutely. One of the things we've just surveyed this week was asking people what kinds of powerful institutions they had. Two statement choices, you know, they want to throw the bums out, or they're saying, well, if they're responsible with their power, it's okay. You won't be surprised to hear AI CEOs were the lowest. But ironically, even people who said that they often used AI in the last week, 51% majority said, yeah, the strip their power answer. So you do have this interesting disconnect between people's desire to state a value and their actual behavior.
0: Yeah, Claudia, how do you see then that level of mistrust that they have play out in perhaps their everyday life then? What difference does it make to the way they go about?
2: Well, I mean, I think people who study public health are very interested in what post-COVID, in a post-COVID world, Americans are taking from public health messaging. And that's sort of an ongoing debate. Trust in scientists took a bit of a hit during COVID. It's not completely bottomed out, but there is certainly a lot of concern about how people are interpreting public health advice from institutions. And we know, and you know, we've already talked a bit about this kind of changing information environment where you can get health advice from any number of places. And we know lots of people are going to wellness influencers online. We've been studying that. And going to AI. And people seem to find that helpful. So there's just so many different places you can get information, and it's just much harder for every individual to figure out how to check that information for themselves.
0: Yeah. Can we talk about the politics of this? Because at the same time, people, Americans in particular, do get a lot of their information from politicians in a rather direct manner, particularly as we see with your president as well. When it comes to trust of the presidency, and I think we have a graphic for this as well, trust in the government in Washington itself obviously shifts around depending on who is president. Republican voters were far more likely to trust the government to do what was right when a Republican was in office. And the same is true for Democrats when a Democrat is in office. But if we take a look at that graphic and we look at it over time, there's another shift as well, which is that it has, yeah, Claudia, you're doing a downwards motion there. Yeah. Things have gone down over time. And so it is good news if you are the president, but bad news overall, Claudia.
2: It is. I mean, Americans themselves will tell you they feel the growing rise of distrust. They think it's a problem and they would like their leaders to do something about it. It's one of many complaints they have with individual leaders, of which there are many. I mean, I think the reason you see that sort of partisan up and down, and that's one of my favorite graphics of all time, is because in general, what you see, what has been true of the Democratic Party for a long time, is they want a bigger government. They want a government that does more things in general. Republicans want a smaller one. So if a Democrat is in charge, Republicans have nothing to like about government because they didn't like it in the first place. Whereas Democrats, like, are, you know, they still are kind of pro-government, even if there's a Republican in there. Less so with Donald Trump, where ratings have gotten very low.
0: Yeah, Avery, Donald Trump campaigned in his first term on this premise that Americans could not trust the government. He was going to go in, drain the swamp, he was going to fix what was wrong in Washington, D.C. How much has that view shifted from the public and their level of trust in those sorts of claims? How much do you think that's shifted over time now that we're in a second administration?
1: What's remarkable to me is that if you were to look at longer trend data on presidencies and approval, the story of the Bush presidency at the beginning of this century is exactly that, that cliff. You don't see that cliff anymore. When we look at aggregators now, before the Iran war began, after any of these topics, you're talking about mid to low 40s. And now our latest poll, I think personally, we found a lower level of approval for Trump at 35%. That's not a tremendous amount of movement, which ironically leads the presidency to have more stability in the country on average not liking him, disapproving of him. And you can do things like major foreign policy moves. You're going to see a couple percentage point changes. That's very interesting, I think, because it suggests an awkward, perverse stability, perhaps.
0: The bar is low, Claudia.
2: The bar is low. I mean, I think what Avery's pointing to is there are times in our past where sizable shares of the opposing party thought the president was doing a good job. You could still find 40%, 50% of the opposing party. There's going to be a difference. But we were much more unified around thinking, I don't really like the guy, but, you know, it's fine. Now we're in this moment of sort of partisan antipathy. Neither side can see anything good in the other side. And so that's why you see the approval ratings

0: under President Nixon, but as Claudia said, there was a huge rise in trust under President Bush after those 9/11 attacks in 2001. If we break it down into a Republican voter and their Republican representative and a Democratic voter and their Democratic representative, is there any level of mistrust that one side would have, in particular with their politicians, where they've sort of thought, hey, I thought you were going to live up to this expectation at the moment? Are there topics that are driving that for Republicans and Democrats?
1: Yeah, absolutely. The one thing we found in this last week polling was that when we asked voters about the various things Trump said he would do in the second term, the things that Democrats and Republicans by large margins could agree were prioritized was on immigration and the border. And I don't think it's a coincidence that out of the four different issue areas of our job approval for Trump, it's immigration where he's the least underwater, which is interesting. But then when you go down to cost of living and other issues, people rank that as a lower or not a priority at all for the White House. And you see that, interestingly, as somewhat of a weaker effect among Republicans, too. They're more convinced on the immigration than the economy.
0: Yeah, of course, Claudia, immigration was a huge talking point for this administration. How does how much a politician or a president or an administration talk about a certain topic make it something then that voters or citizens then decide they trust or don't trust their government to do something about?
2: The endless debate of political scientists all across the country of what comes first, is the president leading opinion or is the president picking up on dissatisfactions around the country? It's kind of hard to tease apart. It's very clear that Trump has attempted to make immigration his top issue, and the economy is dogging him. I think, you know, when we're talking about all this, like, I'm interested in what other institutions are gaining and losing trust in this moment. And a couple we haven't mentioned that are really fascinating are what's going on with higher education. Speaking of all those political scientists, we've seen big changes in trust in higher education. We've seen big changes in trust in the media. We've seen big changes in trust in the Supreme Court. So even though we looked at one trend that was like multi-decades long, we have had things in the past 20 years which really have surprised me by the amount of movement we've seen.
0: How long does it take for public opinion to catch up to the massive shift that you see happening, for example, in news media or in higher education?
2: Like, usually for us, we're looking for 2 or 3 years of sort of steady change to make sure, you know, polls are an imperfect way to measure opinion. Unfortunately, they're really the only way, so they can bounce a little bit. But we saw a dip in Republican trust in higher education starting in 2010, and that preceded all this sort of, you know, war on the universities that you've seen since then. And in that case, it looked like public opinion was sort of leading the way for what policymakers were focusing on.
0: And so, Avery, it may feel that we are perhaps looking at a topic almost as though we are looking at a light in the sky. It's a few thousand years old by the time we're worried about it.
1: Oh, yeah. Absolutely. I mean, I've been astonished looking at our issue polling over the last 3 years that you can clearly see a mountain among both independents and Republicans where immigration was a big issue in 2024. Huge. It outranked cost of living for Republicans. Now immigration is plummeted, even among Republicans, as an issue that they are paying attention and saying this is the first or second biggest issue in politics for me right now. And I think that's very telling, where when you have a leader of a party address a topic, that topic is going to recede if things go a certain way. They're not going to be discussing it the way they were in 2024. They're going to say, what are you doing for me on cost of living?
0: And is that what voters are going to be thinking when they go to the midterm polls in a couple of weeks' time?
1: Absolutely. The conventional wisdom on this is just correct. Cost of living is the top issue in almost every survey I've seen, and people are very, very nervous about all of the day-to-day
0: process. Is there a level, though, that, and I think we just touched on this before, when it comes to cost of living, that they don't trust the government, or are they pinning that specifically on commentary they've heard about a certain department or an institution or a section of their life that has let them down?
1: Well, this is the interesting thing. I think there's a degree of sticker shock of nominal prices. They go up, and once they stay up, or even go up a little bit more with some of the diesel price inputs, you see people insist, like, I do not trust this price to stay where it was for so many years. They're very, very focused on that. And so I think that both Republicans and Democrats are going to take their stronger issues, immigration, healthcare, and loop them into a cost story. They're going to say, we are going to do this thing on another thing to help your costs go down. I think that's across a lot of goods.
0: Claudia, do you think Americans trust going into these midterm elections that their vote can count and matter?
2: Most Americans do trust their vote will count and matter. We've had so many last-minute discussions, changes.

0: Changes, proposed mix-up in can you mail in your ballot, what can you do? It looks like the elections will go forward as they traditionally have. And yeah, proof will be on the pudding in the first week of November when we see what turnout looks like.
1: Yeah, there was that piece issued by the Supreme Court today. And I'm wondering, the closer we get, does that increase the level of mistrust people feel? The uncertainty they feel over an election drives any feeling of mistrust they may already have?
0: I think elections do raise uncertainty, and I think there is confusion about exactly who and how and where you can vote. That's true in most years, but I feel like we had perhaps an even higher level of uncertainty during the COVID election, and we still had people turn out. So it seems hopeful that we'll still see things go smoothly in November.
1: Depending, of course, on the turnout, Avery, as we said, because if you
2: absolutely
1: want your candidate to win, you're going to think that the right thing has happened. Would you, Sid, I've seen this line somewhere else, so forgive me for quoting, but for everything that Americans may disagree on, a lack of trust in the institutions that govern them might be a common thread at the moment.
2: It would appear that way. When you look at some of the data where the presidency or the Supreme Court gets higher trust from a certain party, what's notable is everything below that, all of the other institutions where you see people saying, I don't have that much confidence in banks or in medicine or in education. And what's interesting is you still have people opening up credit cards. You still have about 90%, I believe, of U.S. students enrolled in public schools. You see this interesting dynamic where I think people want to express skepticism of the values of people running these institutions while still using them. And the election is a great example of that.
1: Yeah, because otherwise, what would it say, Claudia, if you could not bring yourself to sign up to a bank or to a school?
0: Right. The economy runs on trust. And so clearly we have enough to keep the economy running. It's just, it's hard to capture for people maybe outside the country how dissatisfied people are with their leaders and how long that's been going on. We really stand out internationally, not just for being unhappy with the way our democracy is running, but being unsure we can fix it. So I think that combination of feelings is what has people in this kind of spin that your correspondents are picking up.
1: Are you unsure that America can fix it?
0: I am sure that all of us have the capacity to do what we need to make all our countries better.
1: Yeah. When you see these numbers, though, Avery, do you think the Democrats and Republicans, this is something that they need to fix with the way the American public perceives their administration and the institutions that serve them?
2: I think it's very telling that our survey data typically goes back to either 60s, 70s, or at the latest, like after World War II. And we might want to crack open some history books, and we don't have the approval rating of Calvin Coolidge. We don't know. But we need to consider that this country's been through periods of enormous partisan acrimony. I mean, in 1904, the election of TR is just practically the map of the Civil War in terms of which states are going which way. So we've been through tension points on these kinds of things. The parties, of course, have an obligation to the people who are voting for them to stand up for their values, and that's going to mean it's hard for a party to both say, we're fighting for your values in a country very divided on values, and we'll make everyone agree in the future. That's a very hard promise to fulfill.
1: Yeah. Avery James joining us from Echelon Institute. And Claudia Dean, the Executive Vice President at the Pew Research Centre. Thank you both for your time and your insights today.
0: Thank you.
2: Thank you.
1: Right, that's all from the team here in Washington. We're handing back now to Richard Gaisford and to Al Jazeera's global headquarters in Doha.
3: Well, that's it for this edition of This Is America. We'll be back on Monday at 18:30 GMT. That's 2:30 p.m. Eastern Time here in the United States. For now, though, from the Great Frederick Fair in Maryland, it's goodbye.
4: As we made our journey here, we saw some of the helicopters picking up some of the dead bodies that had been found here.
5: Search and rescue operations are in full swing after a brief suspension due to the weather.
6: The whole area has been completely buried in mud.
7: So many people still waiting to hear from their loved ones. We're outside a hospital in downtown Kathmandu.
8: And supplies like this are so important. Here we have water purification systems.
9: Flying in and out of this tiny little strip of dirt is very complicated and amazingly dangerous.
10: Over centuries, The people of Rapa Nui, or Easter Island to outsiders, have survived slavery, disease, and scarcity. Now, facing rising sea levels, the islanders are building a sustainable lifestyle that could inspire the rest of the world. 101 East explores Rapa Nui's new dawn on Al Jazeera.
11: Disciplined and tough. For 15 years, Kurdish women fought on the front lines in Syria's war as the Women's Protection Units, the YPJ, notably in the fight against ISIL. But despite proving themselves in battle, the YPJ's commander says the government told her Syrian society isn't ready yet to have women in the army. The women disagree.
12: For the new Syria to be democratic and just, women must have a role everywhere.
13: At the height of the conflict, Kurdish officials say women made up a third of all Kurdish forces. Now, there's enormous frustration amongst most of them here that there can be no new role for them in the Syrian army just because they're women.
14: We hold the conviction that women have the ability to protect themselves without needing men.
11: The YPJ leadership says it's continuing discussions with the government to finalize the integration process of around 1,500 women. But they're training now for battles they're not likely to be allowed to fight.
15: Hello, I'm Darren Jordan in Doha with a quick reminder of the top stories here on Al Jazeera. Iran is offering to reopen the Strait of Hormuz within days, so long as the United States meets conditions laid out in a new plan. Months of disruption to the waterway has led to economic impacts far beyond the Middle East, and control over it has become one of Tehran's points of leverage. Iranian Foreign Minister Abbas Araghchi presented his proposal while in New York for the United Nations General Assembly.
16: Iran has therefore made its position clear. Iran has conveyed to the United States, through Qatar, a concrete 7-day plan. If the necessary conditions are met, the strait can be reopened and normal maritime passage restored within 7 days. The choice now rests with the United States. Iran does not accept coercion, threat, or intimidation, and Iran will not surrender its sovereign rights under pressure.
15: Al Jazeera's Roslyn Jordan has more on the U.S. reaction from New York.
17: The U.S. position for several months now is that since the Iranians attacked commercial shipping in mid-July, the U.S.'s position is that it violated the Memorandum of Understanding, essentially left it for dead, and that in the U.S.'s view, that agreement no longer exists. So the Iranian insistence that this MOU, Memorandum of Understanding, could be reactivated as soon as the U.S. accepts the Iranian proposal.
15: Pakistan's prime minister says the Strait of Hormuz and the Bab al-Mandab Strait should not be used as weapons of war. Shahbaz Sharif made the comments while addressing the UN General Assembly in New York. He said both waterways shouldn't become choke points. Pakistan's been mediating between the US and Iran as the conflict near 7 months. The military chiefs of Saudi Arabia, Turkey and Pakistan have met in Riyadh. They discuss ways to support Saudi Arabia under a joint defense agreement signed in Mecca last month. The meeting follows attacks by Yemen's Ansarullah Houthis. Pakistan's foreign ministry says the three countries have condemned attacks targeting Mecca and Saudi oil facilities. U.S. President Donald Trump says tremendous strides were made during his Chinese counterpart's 3-day visit to Washington. Trump made the comments while hosting Xi Jinping at the White House. The two leaders then visited the National Archives, concluding the summit. Xi says the relationship between Washington and Beijing will be one of strategic stability. The two presidents have committed to further talks. Our chief U.S. correspondent, Alan Fisher, has more now from the White House.
18: Xi Jinping's 3-day visit is over. There was a lot of ceremony and a lot of pomp. In fact, there was a lot more pomp than progress. The two sides have agreed something. It's going to be an extension of the trade truce. That was due to run out in November. It's now been extended to January to give both sides the chance to talk. As for Donald Trump, he thought this visit was important. It helped him build his personal relationship with the Xi Jinping, which he says will benefit the United States in the long run.
15: Russian drone attacks on Ukraine's capital, Kyiv, have killed at least 7 people. One drone targeted an

office building in the Solomianski district. Kyiv's mayor, Vitaly Klitschko, says more than 40 people were injured. Meanwhile, Russia says it's intercepted nearly 50 Ukrainian drones. Greek authorities say they've safely evacuated all 29 people after fire broke out on a vehicle ferry. Video footage shows thick black smoke rising from the vessel near the island of Mykonos. At least 5 Coast Guard vessels and 2 firefighting speedboats helped extinguish the fire. People in the US state of Hawaii are bracing for Tropical Storm Nolo. It's expected to bring flash flooding while passing south of the islands over the weekend. Nolo is forecast to intensify into a Category 3 hurricane or stronger on Saturday. Those are the headlines. A reminder, you can keep up to date with all the news on our website, aljazeera.com. The news continues here in Al Jazeera after Blood, Sweat and Sugar. Stay with us.

0: It's been going on for 500 years. Sugar is quite a story. It's a global one and has shaped our world.
1: Sugar has been fundamental to colonialism and fundamentally important to the production of racial inequality.
0: It's the story of blood, sweat, and sugar that binds Africa, Europe, the Americas, and Asia.
2: Quando você espreme, o que sai ali é o sangue da classe trabalhadora.
0: For sweeter or for worse.

0: Sugar Tard. They're super delicious, really nutritious.
1: Food for action.
2: The evolution of sugar in our early modern and modern diets in the European world and beyond has been, phenomenal.
3: The history of sugar is a story of domination, of our bodies, of land, of the world, of growing domination. In 1600, the average European consumed just 87 grams of sugar per year. In 1800, 9 kilos. Today, up to 40 kilos per year.
2: Sugar provides very easy energy, right? It isn't nutritionally valuable for our bodies, but it is easy, it's quick.
3: Global sugar production increased. In the 17th century, it soared. In the 18th century, it quadrupled. In the 19th century, it increased 12-fold and 30-fold in the 20th century. In 2025, it reached almost 190 million tons. By way of comparison, we produce four times as much wheat, but wheat is nutritious, whereas sugar is not.
4: We kunnen inderdaad heel goed zonder suiker. 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En dat was dan vooral in China en in India, in Egypte.
2: Sugar made its way into the European diet quite gradually, really over centuries. Sugar started as a luxury. The aristocracy could have sugar. They could adorn their tables with sugary treats. But also sugar was becoming present in medicine and as a spice. Only the richest people could have it.
3: But the taste of sugar is irresistible. Soon addicted, Europe craved more and more. How could this demand be met? The great Portuguese navigators led the way in the 15th century, conquering the seas. They pushed back the boundaries of the known world in their quest for power, gold,

0: silver and sugar.
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0: 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It was soon supplying all of Europe. Then, in 1474, Portugal seized two uninhabited islands off Gabon, São Tomé and Príncipe, a tiny territory, but it changed human history.
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0: To plant, harvest, crush, boil and turn sugarcane into loaves for sale across Europe, men and women were captured and sold in their thousands on the west coast of Africa. Then they were forcibly transported to the island where they were enslaved. Sugar and slavery. In the jungle of São Tomé, the Portuguese created a model.
1: E tudo isto, técnica, tecnologia, mobilidade de mão de obra escravizada, forma o modelo da economia de plantação e esse modelo é transponível, é circulável para outros contextos que reúnam as mesmas condições.
0: Christopher Columbus knew what he was doing. In 1493, just a year after his first voyage to the Americas, the explorer crossed the Atlantic again and returned on behalf of the King and Queen of Spain to the Caribbean island of Hispaniola. His mission was to colonize it. In his chests were sugarcane plants.
2: Die worden daar geplant en binnen de kortste keer ontstaat daar een plantagecomplex. En zo begint dan de productie van suiker, suikerriet in de nieuwe wereld.

0: We live in a world that is deeply affected by the sugar economy that was created under slavery and persists to this day.
1: Nothing could stop the sugar economy. And following Christopher Columbus and the Portuguese and Spanish conquistadores, it subjugated all of the Americas. When the Portuguese colonized Brazil in the early 16th century, they brought sugarcane with them. In just a few years, they destroyed the primary forests to make way for sugarcane fields, reducing the indigenous peoples to slavery.
2: Até hoje, Pernambuco, ela tem mais de 10 comunidades indígenas, só que elas vivem todas no sertão, fugiram do açúcar, né? 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
1: 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So, as in São Tomé and Hispaniola, the planters replaced them with enslaved men and women from Africa.
2: O Brasil, para cá, vieram cerca de 4 milhões de africanos. 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
1: 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Over half, purely for the sugar industry.

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1: 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From the coasts of Africa to the plantations of the Americas and European ports, people, sugar, and money circulated. It was the start of globalization. All of Europe benefited.
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4: That also explains why so many wars were fought over those Caribbean territories where, especially the French and the British and the Dutch as well, were growing their sugar.
1: Everyone wanted their share of so-called white gold, including Britain and France. In the 17th century, as a result of wars and treaties, the Spanish lost ground and the Caribbean islands changed masters, but not their destiny. Everywhere, sugar ruled.
5: C'est à partir des années 1620 et 1630 que les îles des Antilles passent sous contrôle de la France, à commencer par l'île de Saint-Christophe, et puis ensuite la Guadeloupe et la Martinique. 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
1: In 1697, the Spanish ceded the western part of the island of Hispaniola, today's nation of Haiti, to France. At the time, the French called it Saint-Domingue. It rapidly became the largest sugar producer in the world, the richest colony.
4: So people talk about a sugar revolution that actually metastasized from Brazil through the Caribbean and came to dominate the region by the 18th century.
1: The plantation model was exported everywhere from Portuguese Brazil, fields of sugarcane, mills to grind it, furnaces to boil it, and slaves exploited around the clock. And all of it dominated by the master's big house.

0: and explains to us why that's natural. We can see how it was given an extreme impetus by the sugar plantation system and by the slavery system more generally.
1: European trade flourished, including in France.
2: Des grandes dynasties marchandes basées sur la côte atlantique de La Rochelle à Nantes jusqu'à Bordeaux se sont énormément enrichies dans la traite négrière, mais aussi dans le commerce colonial. 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
1: In business circles, there was a sense that the Caribbean sugar islands made the world go round, or at least the European economy. Because at the end of the 18th century, the plantation owners' and sugar producers' profits meant they could invest at home. They had capital, banks, and networks. They would help finance the beginnings of the Industrial Revolution, and Britain led the race.
3: So at the basis, sugar is almost the engine for that economic revolution. But sugar is a different kind of engine as well.
1: And it wasn't just the factories that needed financing. Those who kept them running had to be fed too. The new working class who flocked from the countryside to the cities to rent out their labor. A back-breaking pace, a paltry wage. Like the machines, they needed energy to keep going. Fast, cheap, easily accessible calories. Sugar.
3: As more sugar could be produced in greater quantities and arriving in Europe and then becoming more and more affordable, the majority of people could include in their diet. The British working classes, they started to drink a lot of tea with sugar mixed in. It has a ritual quality, tea drinking, I think. But sugar mixed with tea also gives you some cheap energy, really. It's estimated that as a proportion of their diet, the working classes were eating more sugar than, for example, the middle classes. So I think that's become one of the class distinctions between the haves and the have-nots, is that gradually sugar went from being the food of the rich to being actually just the cheapest, nastiest fuel that you can fob people off with who can't afford what you want for your own family.
0: Now that sugar was grown with energy provided by enslaved African laborers, right, who were brought over in the course of the slave trade.

0: And so those villages in Africa, producing those workers, captured through the slave trade, producing that sugar, which then went into the diets of European workers, that was a circulation of energy. A transfer of energy, really, from Africa to the Americas to Europe that sugar production brought.
1: Feeding the European poor with sugar produced by African slaves. This is how the sugar industry boosted its growth. At the end of the 18th century, it was at its peak. Who could shake it?
2: Israeli intelligence services are often ranked among the best in the world. But sometimes things go wrong.
3: In the case of October 7th, the intelligence failure is much worse than in 73.
2: Al Jazeera World examines some of these failures and how Israel's enemies use spies to inform on their own country.
4: Nobody wants to talk about them openly.
2: Infiltration from within on Al Jazeera.
5: The U.S. military's Black Hawk helicopters swooped to a low altitude, and soon after we took off, this happened.
6: I'm sitting in what used to be someone's home. People coming back to the Yarmouk camp will have to deal with destruction like this.
7: This is what a city without people looks like. If I go quiet, you'd be able to hear nothing.
8: He beat me, beat my sister.
5: She remembers traumatic days, weeks, months, and years.
6: Here in Paris, the police and security services are out in force, clearing the protesters. These waters might recede in a few weeks, but climate change is here to stay.
9: The Sheikh Hamad Award for Translation and International Understanding announces its 12th edition award ceremony on November 24th, 2026. For more information, please visit the website www.hta.qa.

0: Hello, I'm Darren Jordan in Doha with a quick reminder of the top stories here on Al Jazeera. Iran's offering to reopen the Strait of Hormuz within days, so long as the United States meets conditions laid out in a new plan. Months of disruption to the waterway has led to economic impacts far beyond the Middle East, and control over it has become one of Tehran's points of leverage. Iran's Foreign Minister Abbas Araghchi presented his proposal while in New York for the United Nations General Assembly.
1: Iran has therefore made its position clear. Iran has conveyed to the United States, through Qatar, a concrete 7-day plan. If the necessary conditions are met, the strait can be reopened and normal maritime passage restored within 7 days. The choice now rests with the United States. Iran does not accept coercion, threat or intimidation. And Iran will not surrender its sovereign rights under pressure.
0: Pakistan's Prime Minister says the Strait of Hormuz and the Bab al-Mandab Strait should not be used as weapons of war. Shahbaz Sharif made the comments while addressing the UN General Assembly in New York. He said both waterways shouldn't become choke points. Pakistan's been mediating between the US and Iran as the conflict nears 7 months. The military chiefs of Saudi Arabia, Turkey and Pakistan have met in Riyadh. They discussed ways to support Saudi Arabia under a joint defence agreement signed in Mecca last month. The meeting follows attacks by Yemen's Ansarullah Houthis. Pakistan's foreign ministry says the three countries have condemned attacks targeting Mecca and Saudi oil facilities. US President Donald Trump says tremendous strides were made during his Chinese counterpart's 3-day visit to Washington. Trump made the comments while hosting Xi Jinping at the White House. Xi says the relationship between Washington and Beijing will be one of strategic stability. The two presidents have committed to further talks. Russian drone attacks on Ukraine's capital, Kyiv, have killed at least 7 people. One drone targeted an office building in the Solomianskyi district. Kyiv's mayor, Vitaly Klitschko, says more than 40 people were injured. Those are the headlines. The news continues here on Al Jazeera after Blood, Sweat and Sugar. Stay with us.
2: We're facing a future that we don't understand. We can't predict fully.
3: Everyone here is stressed. Nobody knows what will happen. I need to stay positive.
4: I realized that I need to do more with my life.
5: I was like, you know what? I don't like myself. I want to change who I am. I want to be trustworthy. I want to be responsible.
6: People keep getting inspired through the stories of others.
7: Bringing the communities to consciously agree to put the past behind and move forward. Because all what we need is being able to move forward.
8: And that isn't just a matter of science. That's a matter of what do you think about your fellow human beings?
9: Because that is a matter of democracy.

0: By the late 1700s, sugar production was generating vast profits for European companies, but it relied on African slave labor on Caribbean plantations, and a storm was brewing.
1: This August 14, 1791 is the start of the Haitian Revolution. On that night, enslaved individuals gathered together at a spot in Mont Rouge in Haiti, which is in the northern plain, and they came together and formed a plot, a plan, to rebel against the enslavers en masse. And that's what they did.
0: The fire of revolt engulfed the sugarcane plantations and swept through Saint-Domingue, today's Haiti. It was the most profitable colony in the French Empire and the world's largest producer of sugar. But it was built on the backs of 450,000 African men and women condemned to slavery. When the French Revolution took place in Europe in 1789, news reached Saint-Domingue, and the slave laborers began to demand their share of liberté, equality, fraternity, and simple humanity.
2: So it was funny to me that somehow the Haitian Revolution wasn't considered an important event in Western history when it's so bound up with the rights revolution that we identify with the French Revolution, and which we think is fundamental to the history of the West.
0: And yet, without the rebels of Saint-Domingue, the world might never have witnessed the first abolition of slavery, proclaimed by the new French Republic in 1794.
1: And then Napoleon came along.
0: Napoleon Bonaparte. After the French Revolution, the general seized power in France in 1799. He vowed to restore law and order and colonial order. In 1801, he launched an attack on the freed men and women of Saint-Domingue. But they fought back. Although their governor general, Toussaint Louverture, was arrested and deported, his troops went on to defeat the French. On the 1st of January, 1804, they proclaimed independence from France and created the first free and independent black state in the world, where slavery was outlawed. Had the sugar empire capitulated? Well, not quite. After the Haitian Revolution, many French colonists fled, seeking new lands on which to rebuild their sugar fortunes. They found them in Cuba, as well as Louisiana, a French colony since 1682. And they took their enslaved labor and ruthless expertise in sugar production with them.
2: And they stimulated the sugar economy there, which reproduced all the most brutal effects of sugar planting in the Caribbean.
3: And so then they become the sugar experts. And, you know, you have all of the opportunity to grow sugar here. And so then they take that technology and get rich again, or make people that were already plantation owners and slaveholders, make them even richer because they're bringing in all of this knowledge about sugar. It's flooded into Louisiana.

bittersweet, bittersweet. I grew up going into the sugarcane fields with my brothers, chopping off a couple of pieces, and then, you know, like you sitting down and eating sugarcane with your family. But I mean, this is trauma. This is black labor. This is extraction, everything from the soil. So I'm a 10th generation Louisianian from this portion of the state. And these plantations that we're driving in front of is where my ancestors were enslaved, is my ancestors who built these plantations.

0: plantations and slavery. On the banks of the Mississippi, sugar prosperity flourished once again. But France was about to give it up. Napoleon had lost Saint-Domingue. Britain was challenging him at sea, and he had Europe to conquer. In 1803, Napoleon abandoned his dream of an American empire and sold Louisiana to the United States for $15 million, instantly doubling the young nation's territory.
1: Few Americans know that we owe the expansion of the United States beyond the eastern seaboard to the Haitian Revolution. Now, the irony is that when the United States expanded into that Louisiana territory, it also expanded the institution of slavery. So, right, the end of slavery in Saint-Domingue, Haiti, led to the expansion of slavery in the United States.
0: That is the strength of sugar and its economy. It adapted, mutated, and relocated in response to change. A way of surviving the storms ahead. The Haitian Revolution lit a fuse in sugar colonies across the world. Enslaved people rose up. Even when those uprisings were crushed, their echoes carried all the way to Europe. In 1807, Britain became the first colonial power to abolish the slave trade, and it then outlawed slavery in all its colonies in 1833. It was a heavy blow to sugar, but once again, it shifted, adapted, and moved on. This time, Cuba, still under Spanish rule, entered the game.
2: El caso español es curioso en la medida que cuando la esclavitud entra en crisis en otros territorios, en Cuba se expande vinculado precisamente al desarrollo de la plantación azucarera. 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
0: Spain was actually one of the last countries to abolish slavery in its colonies. It finally did so in 1886, long after Britain, France, the United States, and Portugal, and 2 years before Brazil in 1888. Ultimately, it took nearly a century for the global sugar industry to stop relying on slave labor, at least in theory.
3: E, portanto, este momento é momento muito lento e que mostra bem o caráter central que a mobilização de trabalho escravizado teve no desenvolvimento económico.
0: Everyone involved knew that the colonial sugar economy couldn't survive without a workforce it could easily exploit. It was a fragile, shrinking system, and the market was about to become even more competitive. Sugar cane now had a rival. It was European, suited to northern climates, didn't depend on slave labor, and since 1799, its sugar could be extracted on an industrial scale. That rival was sugar beet.
4: Dat is iets wat Napoleon heel goed uitkomt. 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
0: Sugar beet was a major challenger to Britain's sugarcane power. Napoleon took center stage again and championed its large-scale production to compete with British-controlled cane sugar. By the end of the 19th century, sugar beets supplied around half of the world's sugar. For sugarcane planters in the colonies, it was a major crisis. They were squeezed between beet sugar competition and the gradual abolition of slavery. So how could they stay profitable? Invest? Get into debt? Diversify? How could they survive?
1: The fact that they lose the campaign to maintain the slave trade, the fact that ultimately slavery is abolished and emancipation declared, doesn't mean that they're not still trying to maintain their power and influence. And what they do when they realize that slavery is going to be abolished, they demand that they be paid for the loss of their property.
0: And so Britain and France took the sting out of abolition by compensating plantation owners for the loss of what they called their property, the human beings they'd enslaved.
5: En fait, on estime que la justice doit être rendue aux anciens propriétaires, expropriés. 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Il n'y a pas de justice, ou en tout cas, s'il y a une justice pour les nouveaux libres, c'est simplement de leur accorder la liberté. Donc, ça interroge quand même.
0: The new Republic of Haiti was the first to pay the price. After years of lobbying, in 1825, the French plantation owners expelled from Saint-Domingue secured an indemnity of 150 million gold francs. Haiti was forced to pay in exchange for formal recognition of its independence. To ensure compliance, France threatened Port-au-Prince with warships. It also demanded that Haiti borrow the money from French banks, including the powerful Caisse des dépôts et consignations, which financed industrial expansion. At high interest rates, sugar wealth was made to flow back to mainland France.
6: The overall losses to the Haitian economy were far greater and have been calculated in modern terms to be between 22 and 48 billion US dollars. The system is designed to punish Haiti and Haitians for being free and to punish them economically. It's the Haitian people who always suffer under these policies and systems.
0: Haiti has never truly recovered. Debt and abject poverty have pushed generations into exile, a source of cheap labor for the sugar industry in the neighboring Dominican Republic.
7: Vin 2019, en novembre 2019, parce que pays Haïti par insécurité, bandi a tiré, mon a mouri, obligé de nous laguer, nous arrêter Haïti.
0: In the world of sugar, freedom came at a high price. After bringing Haiti to its knees in 1825, the plantation owners won another battle in 1849. This time, France picked up the bill. A year after abolishing slavery, the Parliament of the French Second Republic passed a new colonial compensation law. This granted former slave owners 126 million gold francs in reparations, about 7% of the state's entire budget.
1: Now that money that goes to the slaveholders is then reinvested in the Victorian economy. And so, you know, money is fungible and it builds up other industries that may not have as much to do with slavery, but are still funded off the backs of enslaved labor.
0: And the money from sugar kept circulating. In the French colonies, it financed the first banks in Martinique, Guadeloupe, and Réunion. The plantation owners used it to pay off their debts, modernize their estates and sugar refineries, and to look ahead to a future beyond slavery.
8: für die Plantagenbesitzer, Zuckerproduzenten, die haben lange gegengesteuert. 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
1: Years, and it isn't over. The sugar economy has always managed to turn every upheaval to its advantage, from the abolition of slavery to changes in the market. At the dawn of the 20th century, it was booming, and it only grew stronger. This time, it placed its fate in the hands of a rising new power, the United States. A new horizon, new fortunes, and a new empire to conquer. Al Jazeera contacted both the government of the Dominican Republic and the major sugar manufacturer there, Central Romana, and asks them to respond to allegations made in this film. The Dominican Republic government did not reply. Central Romana replied to say that the statements made in the program about the company and working conditions for its sugarcane cutters were, quote, completely false and defamatory. Its spokesperson said that the company would not respond further.
4: Sweet, seductive, and lucrative. How sugar traders survived the end of slavery by reinventing the exploitation of cheap labor.
5: Generations of poverty succeeding generations of enslavement.
4: Exposing the true cost of sugar.
6: It's a price that guarantees a profit every year.
4: And the community still fighting the industry's iron grip.
7: The closest I had ever seen in my life of something akin to slavery.
4: Blood, Sweat, and Sugar, Episode 2, Exploitation, on Al Jazeera.
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15: In the face of environmental issues,
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15: The island nations are resolute in confronting the challenges they face.
17: 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No one can come from the outside and solve those troubles. It must be solved from the inside.
15: Al Jazeera examines the resilience and determination of the Pacific nations facing the critical role in shaping their destiny. Fight for the Pacific. Rising tide, shifting powers on Al Jazeera.
18: Searching for a better life. Many crossing the unforgiving U.S.-Mexico border must risk death. For 25 years, a humble man driven by compassion heeds the calls of families distressed when their loved ones are lost to the desert. In a race against time, can he help a mother locate her missing son? Finding Desert Angels, a witness documentary on Al Jazeera.

0: Hello, I'm Darren Jordan. This is Al Jazeera, live from Doha. The top stories this hour.
1: The seven-day timeline will start as soon as the United States accept this plan.
0: Iran's foreign minister says Tehran has given Washington a seven-day plan to reopen the Strait of Hormuz, and the choice now rests with the U.S.
2: If the enemy is inclined towards peace, make peace with them.
0: The Prime Minister of Pakistan speaks at the UN General Assembly calling for peace in the Middle East and for the Straits of Hormuz and Bab al-Mandab to remain open. Also ahead.
3: Here in the remote mountains of central China, solar power hasn't just generated clean energy. It's also helped to lift millions of people out of extreme poverty. I'm Katrina Yu in Anhui Province, and I'll have more on that story shortly.
4: Plus, Americans' trust in their own institutions is stuck near record lows. Confidence in 14 major U.S. institutions sits at just 27%. What happens to a democracy that stops believing its own data? That's later on This Is America.
0: Iran is offering to reopen the Strait of Hormuz within days, so long as the United States meets conditions laid out in a new plan. Months of disruption to the waterway has led to economic impacts far beyond the Middle East, and control over it has become one of Tehran's points of leverage. Iran's Foreign Minister Abbas Araghchi presented his proposal while in New York for the UN General Assembly. Al Jazeera's Gabriel Elizondo reports from the United Nations.
5: Iran's Foreign Minister Abbas Araghchi confirmed late Friday Iran has given a proposal to the United States to end the war and open the strait. And now it's up to Washington to decide.
1: Iran has conveyed to the United States through Qatar a concrete seven-day plan. If the necessary conditions are met, the strait can be reopened and normal maritime passage restored within 7 days. The choice now rests with the United States. Iran does not accept coercion, threat, or intimidation. And Iran will not surrender its sovereign rights under pressure.
5: The plan is very similar to the deal that collapsed in July, with the clock cut from 60 days to 7. Fighting stops on all fronts, including Lebanon. Washington lifts its blockade, waives oil sanctions, releases frozen Iranian money. By day 6, Iran says the strait will then open. On day 7, talks on the nuclear program begin. What he didn't say is whether ships would pay to pass. Araghchi spent the day shuttling back and forth between meetings inside and outside the UN.
6: Have you got a response from the United States yet?
5: Washington's reply, for now, is that there isn't one. In an interview with Al Jazeera, a State Department spokesperson said this when asked about Iran's proposal.
7: Well, look, I'm not going to get ahead of the president or what might happen here or negotiate through the media, but the president holds all of the cards here.
5: The Iranians have been working the diplomatic angles. Its president met with Secretary General Antonio Guterres, who, according to a readout of the meeting, pressed the Iranian on freedom of navigation through the strait. Qatar's prime minister, who carried the message on Tuesday, also met with Iran. Egypt's foreign minister sat down with Araghchi.
8: And here's the tell. Iran's foreign minister is not going home. We're told he plans to stay here in New York at least until Monday, with Tehran's offer now on the table, awaiting a response from Washington on a war in its 8th month. Gabriel Elizondo, Al Jazeera, the United Nations in New York.
0: Well, Thomas Warwick is a senior fellow at the Atlantic Council, and he says the latest proposal

0: deal is unlikely to resolve the deep mistrust between Washington and Tehran.
1: There are some very serious strings attached to the 7-day offer. And the idea of the United States agreeing in advance to give up the leverage of frozen assets and economic sanctions without any assurance that Iran has the same understanding of what this opening of the strait would mean means that the mistrust between both parties is not going to evaporate in an instant. Washington believes that after a deal back in June that was very favorable to the Iranians, and certainly everyone remembers in the Trump administration how much President Trump was criticized for giving too much to the Iranians, and yet it was the Iranian Revolutionary Guards generals who decided a few weeks later to start shooting at freighters and tankers trying to go through the strait. So there's an enormous amount of skepticism in Washington that the two countries are on the same page. And I think that the best we can hope for is that this offer from the Iranian foreign minister does lead to further discussions to try to clarify what preconditions that Washington is willing to work with and what conditions will have to come off the table.
0: Meanwhile, Pakistan's prime minister says the Strait of Hormuz and the Bab el-Mandab Strait should not be used as weapons of war. Shehbaz Sharif made the comments while addressing the UN General Assembly in New York. He said both waterways shouldn't become choke points. Pakistan's been mediating between the US and Iran as the conflict nears 7 months.
2: The Strait of Hormuz and Bab el-Mandab are arteries of the global economy. They must remain open, connecting nations, not becoming choke points of confrontation. These waters must carry the promise of prosperity, not the perils of war.
0: Well, Sharif also condemned Yemen's Ansarullah Houthi strikes in Saudi Arabia. He said targeting Islam's holiest city of Mecca is a red line.
2: We once again condemn in the strongest possible terms, the recent deplorable attacks by the Houthis against the Kingdom of Saudi Arabia, the attempted drone attack on the holy city of Makkah al-Mukarramah has outraged Muslims across the globe. Any threat to the safety and sanctity of the Harman Sharifan is a red line that must never be crossed. No Muslim can even dare to think of committing such a heinous crime.
0: The military chiefs of Saudi Arabia, Turkey and Pakistan have met in Riyadh. They discussed ways to support Saudi Arabia under a joint defense agreement signed in Mecca last month. The meeting follows attacks by Yemen's Houthis. Pakistan's foreign ministry says the three countries have condemned attacks targeting Mecca and Saudi oil facilities. On the sidelines of the UN General Assembly, 80 countries have released a joint statement condemning the Ansarullah Houthis' resumption of the war in Yemen. They say the offensive threatens regional and international security, as well as maritime navigation. On the ground, the Yemeni military says it's made gains against the Houthis in the southern Taiz region. Al Jazeera's Maha Ali reports.
3: Government forces say they've made advances in the southern Taiz governorate, taking control of several areas and higher ground. Among them is Jebel Bazil, a mountaintop that places Houthi supply lines within target reach. These developments point to a significant and potentially decisive ground operations in recent hours. The chairman of the Presidential Leadership Council, Rashad Mohammed al-Alimi, said Yemeni forces had regained the advantage and their deterrence capabilities and were capable of restoring control over the whole country. He also warned that as long as the Houthis were able to obtain weapons, the threat of further military operations remained.
0: Four airports in Iraq have cancelled flights to and from Iran. It comes after the Trump administration announced sanctions on Iran's aviation sector. The secretary of Tehran's Supreme National Security Council has warned neighbouring countries against imposing the US flight ban. Jack Houston has more from the Iraqi capital, Baghdad.
4: Responding to threats of US sanctions, Iraq today shut down ground services to multiple Iranian airlines at three major airports in the country, effectively ending flights between the two nations. There were various pro-Iranian politicians which warned against bending to US sanctions, but those warnings have not been heeded. Iraq is in a difficult situation, allied both to America and to Iran. At times like this, it is squeezed between the two. There's a strong pro-Iranian representation in the Iraqi parliament, and Iraq is strongly reliant on Iran for trade and the import of certain crucial goods, most notably gas, which powers much of the electricity network in this country. Now that Iraq is responding to this US sanctions directive, perhaps Iran may push back, incurring economic consequences. In general, though, the war has been very disruptive to the Iraqi economy. Iraq's hugely reliant on oil, which it exports primarily through the Strait of Hormuz, and has been massively impeded by the blockages which have been witnessed there. Some blame Iran for this. They feel that Iran is too controlling of Iraq. Others blame the US and Israel for having started the war in the first place. Either way, Iraq remains in a very delicate position in between all these larger, more powerful powers and still suffering economic consequences and the fallout of this itself. Jack Hewson, Al Jazeera, Baghdad.
0: Lebanon's prime minister says his country has become a bargaining chip in regional conflicts. Speaking at the General Assembly, Nawaf Salam called on Israel to withdraw from all Lebanese territory. Before Salam's speech, Israel launched airstrikes on Froun in southern Lebanon.
5: Lebanon is affected by the developments around it. That does not mean, however, that we accept becoming once again an arena for the conflicts of others or a bargaining chip in their hands. Lebanon's future will not be decided on its behalf, nor can its security and stability become the price of agreements made in its absence. Third, our position on the war has been clear from the outset. We want it to end. We want the ceasefire consolidated. We want Israel to withdraw from all Lebanese territory up to our internationally recognized borders.
0: Well, Israel's occupation of Lebanese territory has changed the landscape in the south of the country. The military has extensively destroyed predominantly Shia-populated villages because they view the community as the core base of support for Hezbollah. Local leaders in nearby Christian-populated villages have been told they won't face the same demolition policy if they stay neutral. But as Al Jazeera's Zeina Hodda reports, their lives are anything but easy.
6: The Israeli flag, a declaration of control, but this is Lebanese land. The border town of Khiem, like many others, is under Israeli occupation. Hundreds of thousands of people aren't able to return. Another one of their homes blown up. This is the reality in 6% of Lebanon, a systematic campaign of destruction of predominantly Shia Muslim villages. It's being described as collective punishment of a community that historically formed the core of Hezbollah's support base. Nearby, the situation is different. Christian communities live in this corner of southern Lebanon. Their towns are not occupied, and they have been spared by Israel's demolition policy. It's conditioned on their neutrality in the conflict, but life hasn't been easy. The economy is paralyzed. Those who stayed say they are struggling. The Daibis own this bakery. It's been in the family for generations. Closing it would erase their history, but they tell us running it has become expensive.
7: Our lives have almost been destroyed. The economy is dead, so many people have left the area.
6: Those who stayed are mainly the elderly. The young have left because there are no jobs here and because of the isolation and uncertain situation.
8: To reach Marsh Ayun district, we had to take a longer route because of the Israeli occupation. It used to be a drive of about an hour and a half from the capital, Beirut. Now it takes more than 3 hours.
6: For some families, leaving their homes is not an option, but their lives too are anything but normal.
9: This is why we didn't go to school today. Because of the explosions, the glass has been broken.
6: They say the sound of detonations in nearby towns is constant. At times, they feel the shockwaves. They also live with water and electricity shortages and limited access to health care.
10: We always ask ourselves, how are we going to continue? There is no stability. We need massive assistance so that we can continue to live here.
6: Israel's destruction reaches beyond the occupied areas. It has uprooted the lives of so many. Not too far away, their neighbors' homes still stand. But they are isolated pockets, with many people telling us it is not living if you're surrounded by ruins. Zana Khader, Al Jazeera, Marjayoun District, Lebanon.
0: Now, the UN Security Council approved a new multinational gang suppression force last year for Haiti to control spiraling violence. It's taken over from a Kenyan-led security mission, but almost a year after it was authorized, only a fraction of the planned force has been deployed. Teresa Bowe reports.
11: Scenes of terror on the streets of Kenskov, just outside Haiti's capital, Port-au-Prince. At least 30 people were killed in one of the latest attacks by gangs as they continue to terrorize the population.
12: We live in humiliation. They have nothing for us. They do nothing, nothing for us.
11: Haiti's police is outnumbered and outgunned. The international response relies on a gang suppression force, a multinational force authorized by the United Nations Security Council. Haiti has been here before. For 13 years, thousands of United Nations peacekeepers served here under MINUSTAH. The mission arrived in 2004. UN troops helped stabilize parts of the country, supported elections, and strengthened the Haitian police. But MINUSTAH also left behind a deeply controversial legacy. UN peacekeepers were linked to sexual abuse and exploitation, and the United Nations acknowledged its role in the cholera epidemic that devastated Haiti after the 2010 earthquake. By 2017, the Security Council believed Haiti had made sufficient progress to end the military mission. Lieutenant Colonel Cesar Fragni was part of the peacekeeping operation.
13: I was an operations officer, and our job was to keep the security and stability in a large part of the country. Over 1,800 Argentine doctors worked in that military hospital during the period that lasted the mission.
11: But the political stability that was supposed to follow did not last. President Jovenel Moïse was assassinated in 2021. The state got weaker, and armed groups filled the vacuum. They control now around 80% of Haiti's capital. Haitians are now hoping to head to the polls in December. It would be the country's first national vote in roughly a decade.
8: Haiti is once again relying on international forces to restore order, but this time there's no blue helmets on the streets. The new force has a targeted mission: help local security forces fight against the gangs and also create enough security for people to vote.
11: For Haitians, the stakes go far beyond an election. It's securing the international assistance needed to find the stability they desperately need. Teresa Bo, Al Jazeera.
0: The United Nations is warning of widening conflict in northern Ethiopia and use of drones against civilians. The UN also says the insecurity in the region is affecting its operations and ability to deliver humanitarian aid.
14: We remain gravely concerned by the continued deterioration of the security situation in northern Ethiopia and the expansion of the fighting along multiple fronts. We are particularly troubled by reports of the use of drones as well as incidents of harm to civilians. Operations in the north, particularly in parts of Amhara, are already facing significant constraints due to insecurity, including the seizure of humanitarian vehicles and other assets by armed groups. We stress that all parties must ensure safe and unhindered access for humanitarian partners to reach those in need wherever they may be.
0: Ethiopia's northern regions are experiencing an internet blackout as fighting continues between the government and a new alliance of rebel groups, including the Tigray People's Liberation Front. Overnight, fierce battles took place in Abla in the northern Afar region. The military is trying to prevent rebels from taking control of the town. In neighbouring Amhara, the army says it's killed more than 270 fighters in a counter-offensive. Early this week, seven armed groups joined forces to topple the government. Catherine Sawyer is following the conflict for us from neighbouring Kenya.
15: There's been overnight fighting in the border town of Abala. Abala is in Afar and it borders Tigray region. And this town is very significant because this is where many Tigrayans fled to during the last war in 2020. It's also the area in this current fighting that the government says that more than 200 fighters, Tigrayan fighters, have been killed. Of course, very difficult to verify independently that information. We don't have the other side of the story. But what we can say is that people are fleeing and they are very afraid. We have been talking to some people in the capital of Tigray, Mekele, and they are also watching this very cautiously. They are saying that, you know, the relationship between the two sides, between the federal government and this faction of TPLF, has been deteriorating for quite a while. We are being told, and you know, even when you make calls there, it's very difficult to go through. So people telling both sides to de-escalate because they're the ones who are going to suffer the most. Catherine Soy, Al Jazeera, Nairobi.
0: China says it's lifted nearly 100 million rural people out of extreme poverty over the past decade. Its campaign included everything from new roads and jobs to subsidies and relocation. But in some communities, clean energy played a role. Katrina Yu travelled to central Anhui province, once one of the poorest parts of China, to find out the measure of progress.
16: Chen Zhishen was born and spent his life in Jinzhai County in Anhui province, long one of the poorest places in China. The farmer survived by growing corn and relying on the income of his son, who worked in a nearby city. But when his son suddenly died, he says he was plunged into extreme poverty.
17: In the past, we have limited land and a large population, so we often didn't have enough food.
16: China defines extreme poverty in rural areas as earning less than $512 a year and not being able to afford necessities such as healthcare and clothing. In 2014, Chen joined a pilot project using solar panels to help villagers earn more money. The installation was funded partly by the government and partly through loans. Now fully paid off, his panels generate more than $400 a year, not enough to lift him out of poverty, but enough, he says, for his daily meals. The program was eventually expanded to more than 4 million poor households nationwide.
18: For many families here, solar power marked the beginning of their journey out of extreme poverty. But it was only the first step. Government subsidies and loans followed, as well as new infrastructure and, for some, jobs in local factories.
16: Chen was also given a job at a tea plantation and later loans to set up a small business. He also received subsidies to move out of his crumbling farmhouse into new housing. Today, Chen's annual income is higher than the national average disposable rural income of $3,641 per year. China says it has lifted nearly 100 million rural people out of extreme poverty, according to its national benchmark. But in 2024, the World Bank estimated 15% of the population was still living on less than $8.30 a day, its benchmark for upper-middle-income economies. County leaders say they monitor households at risk of falling back into poverty.
19: Our village currently monitors 14 families at risk of poverty due to serious illness. We can arrange public service jobs for them and a subsidy if needed.
16: Officials reject the idea that keeping people out of poverty depends on social programs. They point to new roads, tourism, and renewable energy as sources of sustainable income. Chen says he no longer worries about having enough to eat.
17: I never dreamed I would live like this. In the past, I could only eat pork once in a long time, but now I can eat it every day if I want.
16: The challenge for the government now is making sure those gains endure. Katrina Yu, Al Jazeera, Jinzhai County, Anhui, China.
0: US President Donald Trump says tremendous strides were made during his Chinese counterpart's three-day visit to Washington. Trump made the comment while hosting Xi Jinping at the White House. Xi says the relationship between Washington and Beijing will be one of strategic stability. Our chief US correspondent, Alan Fisher, has more.

0: from the White House.
1: Xi Jinping's three-day visit is over. There was a lot of ceremony and a lot of pomp. In fact, there was a lot more pomp than progress. The two sides have agreed something. It's going to be an extension of the trade truce. That was due to run out in November. It's now been extended to January to give both sides the chance to talk. As for Donald Trump, he thought this visit was important. It helped him build his personal relationship with the Xi Jinping, which he says will benefit the United States in the long run.
2: We've had a tremendous visit from two spectacular people, and we really enjoyed it. And I think we've made tremendous strides. We've made great strides, very positive for both countries.
1: As for Xi Jinping, he was very clear that China had some specific aims in the conversations here in Washington. He wants to make sure that China is treated more fairly. He certainly laid out some guidelines of what he sees will be important in future talks between the two countries.
3: The president and I are like two people that's charting the course for the great ship of US-China. When the president visited China in May, we agreed on the vision of building a constructive China-US relationship of strategic stability. This time, we have agreed to add new substance to it. The relationship will be a constructive one of strategic stability on the basis of respect, fairness and reciprocity. So from this, one can see that the prospect for this relationship is brighter.
1: The two leaders have two more chances to speak before the end of the year at summits, one in China in November, if Donald Trump agrees to go. And then, of course, there is the G20, which will be held at a Trump property in Florida in December. Alan Fisher, Al Jazeera, at the White House.
0: Russian drone attacks on Ukraine's capital, Kyiv, have killed at least seven people. One drone targeted an office building in the Solomianskyi district. Kyiv's mayor says more than 40 people were injured. Al Jazeera's Jonah Hull is in Kyiv with more on the strikes.
4: Downtown Kyiv, a busy shopping street now, a scene of destruction after a Russian drone slammed into that business centre over there. A short while ago, there were dead bodies on the street here. It's been a grim day of Russian attacks on Ukraine. Around the morning rush hour time, a 16-storey apartment building here in Kyiv was struck. A 14-year-old boy lost his life. A little while later, it was a state-level administrative justice building. That's a rarity, more casualties there. In the port city of Odessa, it was a postal facility. In the south-central city of Zaporizhia, a medical clinic. Yes, Ukraine has been able to strike back, its long-range drone forces hitting two oil refineries, a military production facility, and radar sites deep inside Russia. But while Ukraine tends to target much more specifically these energy and military sites, Russia's targets are becoming far more fluid. Many believe an attempt to wear people down, to break the morale of civilians ahead of a difficult winter to come. Jonah Hull, Al Jazeera, Kyiv.
0: Greek authorities say they've safely evacuated all 29 people after a fire broke out on the deck of a vehicle ferry. Video footage shows thick black smoke rising from the vessel off the Greek island of Mykonos. At least five Coast Guard vessels helped extinguish the fire. Still ahead here in Al Jazeera, This Is America examines the erosion of trust among Americans in institutions and information and its potential impact on the upcoming midterm election. Stay with us.
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7: When you increase temperature, the Himalayan ice cap melts.
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8: Who ordered the police to treat civilian protesters as enemies of the state?
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10: They can't make up their mind what they're trying to achieve, can they?
11: 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All this assures us is that the fighting will restart again, and this is just a pause.
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12: These exercises have been held with an increased frequency and scale, reflecting closer military ties between the US and South Korea.
13: Exactly 1 month since the martial law declaration, the political crisis it created shows no sign of easing.
12: It's called the Genbaku, or Atomic Bomb Dome, and it is the iconic memorial to the dropping of the first atomic bomb, 8:15 in the morning, 6th of August, 1945.

0: You're watching Al Jazeera. A reminder of our top stories here this hour. Iran is offering to reopen the Strait of Hormuz within days, so long as the US meets conditions laid out in a new plan. Iran's Foreign Minister Abbas Araghchi presented his proposal while in New York for the General Assembly. Pakistan's Prime Minister says the Strait of Hormuz and the Bab al-Mandab Strait should not be used as weapons of war. He said the waterways shouldn't become choke points. Pakistan has been mediating between the US and Iran as the conflict nears 7 months. Over now to Richard Gaisford and Anna Burns Francis in Washington, D.C. for This is America.
1: Well, this is America, and this is a fair in Maryland that for many may well evoke memories of a bygone era when Americans had trust largely in their public institutions. As we enter this election cycle, so many Americans are now asking themselves what matters most. Is it trust or truth? And a lot of them really don't believe the information they're even getting from those institutions anymore. We'll have more on that in a few minutes' time. First, though, let's go down to our Washington, D.C. studio and Anna Burns Francis.
2: Decades of declining trust in American institutions have reached a familiar low point, with confidence across 14 major institutions now averaging just 27%. What's changed recently, though, is deeper. Americans are losing faith not just in the institutions, but in the information those institutions provide, particularly around elections, where trust in federal data has nearly halved since 2024. Not only does that distrust run along partisan lines, it's also constantly shifting, depending on which party holds power. And as the midterms approach, the question now is whether an election can function when so few trust what they're being told about it. We begin there with Richard Gaisford.
3: Without trust that engineers had done their jobs, you wouldn't have confidence that a fairground ride was a safe bet. Trust is certainly the lubricant that keeps society and democracy moving smoothly.
1: Well, of course, public confidence in American institutions has had its ups and downs since the country was first founded. But 50 years ago, there was the start of a sustained decline in people's trust and faith in those public institutions.
3: There have been big dips every decade since the 1970s, with a steep fall in trust since 2024. Politicians are now having to work harder to build confidence.
4: Every Saturday, we're out knocking on doors.
3: Here at the Great Frederick Fair in Maryland, they're canvassing for votes.
4: I meet more and more people every day that are pulling their kids out of school and homeschooling them because they don't trust the public school system. So, I mean, I don't trust the people who are in politics down in D.C. today either. So there's a lot of lying going on.
5: A beautiful class of cows out here today. These three-year-olds, you want to take all of them home for sure.
3: And fairs like this highlight a rural heritage, but the countryside is certainly changing. And candidates say the sudden appearance of giant data centres on farmland in Frederick is causing concern, knocking confidence in the authorities that are supposed to protect the local environment.
6: And so many decision makers were so enamored by the revenue that they neglected to ask many of those other questions.
7: And that's why people lose faith.
6: Exactly.
8: Come out and have a corn dog, a turkey leg, and come see our show.
1: Whilst we all know too many tasty treats aren't good for us, differing levels of health advice, often contradictory, is causing a drop in public trust.
3: Americans are now more sceptical than ever about the advice they're served up and are increasingly doing their own research. Public scrutiny is on the rise. As the country heads towards the midterm elections, people across the USA are now reflecting on whether the confidence that they've placed in their politicians was deserved, or if someone else needs to be behind the wheel.

0: Richard Gaisford, Al Jazeera, Frederick, Maryland.
1: Right, joining us in the studio today to discuss all of this, Avery James, a communications director at Echelon Insight, and Claudia Dean, executive vice president at the Pew Research Centre. Thank you both for joining me today. Can I start with you, Avery? We just saw a woman there in Richard's track. She said there's a lot of lying going on. What is going on for people to feel that way?
2: Absolutely. So at Echelon Insights, we're conducting surveys every month on these kinds of questions. And one of the most interesting things we find in media consumption is the way people talk about their media versus how they trust it. So we just did a survey of 2,000 American adults in August, and what we found was amazing, that many people say they are going to social media, YouTube, online sources for news. But when you ask them what sources they trust, it's local friends. It's not those sources.
1: Okay. How then, Claudia, does that sort of trust level compare when we look at people's trust levels in government institutions?
3: Well, we've seen multiple big trends going on in the U.S. One of them is this declining trust in institutions, which we've seen over decades. And that's happened at the same time as this fragmentation of the media, which means people are getting information from so many different things. And at the same time, we have this really intense political partisan polarization, so that people are going into their information silos, and there's a lot of mistrust and sort of antipathy across the parties. And I think you see those three things kind of cycling together in a perfect storm around elections.
1: Now, people have this feeling because they say they have a reason to. Do people have a reason to distrust institutions in America?
3: I mean, what people for a long time have said they don't trust the federal government. We saw this decline start happening in the 1970s, and we've had boom times and bust times economically and in other senses throughout, and trust has been low. So you kind of have to look at what people are trying to say when they're saying they don't trust the government, and then you can also compare it to their actions. So, for example, we know turnout is still really high, so people clearly still have enough faith in the system that they're going out of their houses and like waiting in the lines to vote. So like there's always this like interesting tension between what people are trying to express when they say they don't have that trust.
1: Yeah, right. What's your view on that, Avery? Because it's quite an interesting contradiction that people say, I don't trust, you know, if my candidate wins, the election was right, and if my candidate loses, it was a fraud, and yet they will still go out and vote in the very next election, no questions asked.
2: Absolutely. In February, before the election season really got going, we asked voters in the likely 2026 electorate, do you think this will be a free and fair election? And we got about roughly two-thirds, 60% around, saying, yeah, probably. Then we ask each of the partisans, do you think that Democrats will try to steal it? We get like two-thirds saying yes.
1: Yeah.
2: Then we ask Democrats, 77%, yeah, Republicans will try to steal it. So there's a remarkable contradiction which speaks to this, where people are both distrusting of institutions, but I would not bet that there's going to be lower turnout than the average midterm this November.
3: I mean, it's almost become a polling parlor trick that you can almost ask any question about, well, do you think if you ask the question without specifying a party or a partisan, you know, like leader in the question, you get one answer. And then if you put it in the frame of someone's opposing party, you get the other. And that's because we've seen this drift towards your partisanship becoming part of your identity, like almost a team kind of feeling.
1: Yeah.
3: But sometimes it has real limits. It doesn't always impact people's actions. It is sort of like in words only.
1: And I guess the problem with this sort of divide is that it doesn't really matter after the election if you were on the left or the right of that equation. You are still driving on the same roads. You are still paying the same taxes. You are still sending your children to the same school. And so there is this gap.
3: Yeah, and I mean, sometimes it can feel like national politics is almost a soap opera, and your local politics is about the things you care about, like is your kid's public school going to stay open or is it going to get closed and you'll be rezoned? And that's why you see levels of trust really varying in the U.S. system. They're always higher when you're talking about any institution closer to home, whether it be your local hospital compared to the national medical system, your own congressperson compared to Congress. Local media gets better ratings than national media.
1: Can we talk about whether people like something or not? Opinions of public institutions and government agencies is sharply divided along party lines. If we take a look at some examples measured in 2025, 72% of Republican voters had a positive view of ICE, Immigration and Customs Enforcement. Just 13% of Democrats shared that view. 41% of Republican voters held an unfavourable view of the Federal Reserve. For Democrats, that's just 17%. and take a look at the Centers for Disease Control, which Republicans frequently attacked during the COVID-19 pandemic. Just 40% of them have a favorable view of the organization. Compare that to 69% of Democrats. Just a few institutions enjoy broad public support, the likes of the US Postal Service and NASA among them.
0: Do you still have faith in public institutions? The polling shows faith disappearing, confidence in institutions disappearing. What do you think about the government, for instance?
4: Well, I've got mixed feelings about that, but you've got to have faith, because at the end of the day, what do you have?
5: I'm an American. Of course I do.
0: You have faith and confidence in everything.
5: Faith in the Constitution. Correct.
0: Yeah. In terms of your trust, is it politicians where it lacks the most?
6: Yeah, probably. I think it's also has to do with, like, capitalism. You know, everybody's always money hungry. So I think they kind of let that dictate them a little more than what the people need.
7: I don't like the government at all.
0: Why? When did that start?
7: I just feel like they screw everybody around and nothing's fair to anybody.
1: Claudia, you're not surprised.
3: Yeah, no, I mean, I think the agency ratings are always interesting. And then two things come up for me there. One is that sort of what the unspoken part of this opinion story is, that there are still a lot of things Americans want from their government. So they have lots of, like, complaints about it. But if you ask people, does the government have a role in, you know, holding off terrorist attacks and making sure my food's safe, there is a long list of things people want. So they are actually not completely ready to check out. But the other thing that comes up is that CDC number. That has really changed in recent years. And I think part of the trust story that we're not focusing on enough, because it's so easy to get focused on very dramatic elections we're having here, is what COVID did to this country. We had a very unique experience here in some ways, in that we're one of the few countries where people say the pandemic drove us apart. In many other countries, people, that was a bonding moment, bonding against something traumatic, but more of a togetherness moment. For us, it was a partisan moment. And I don't know if everyone watching, like, lives somewhere where that was the case, but we're still seeing the after effects of that.
1: Yeah, Avery, I was going to say, how did that real intense focus from Republicans in particular on the CDC really divide people in ways that have still existed now, today, going into elections, or when we talk about how much of a role the government should play when it comes to things like our healthcare?
2: Yeah, absolutely. I think that one of the smartest insights I've seen on the recent cabinet is to think of this like a parliament. RFK Jr., who's very controversial in this regard, was essentially considered a kind of a minority party who'd be brought to the Republican coalition. But what's interesting to me is when we look at the actions of people, again, like with voting, you look at, I think, the last reporting by the New York Times on this, about 80% of American adults took at least one dose of the COVID-19 vaccine. So if that's the case, I can't find 80% of Americans to agree on anything in our surveys. So that's very telling, I think, about this disconnect between the value expression and the actual behavior.
1: Is that, in terms of my understanding, does that somehow explain why someone might feel favorable about an institution but not necessarily trust everything about that institution?
2: Absolutely. One of the things we've just surveyed this week was asking people what kinds of powerful institutions they had. Two statement choices, you know, they want to throw the bums out, or they're saying, well, if they're responsible with their power, it's okay. You won't be surprised to hear AI CEOs were the lowest. But ironically, even people who said that they often used AI in the last week, 51% majority said, the strip their power answer. So you do have this interesting disconnect between people's desire to state a value and their actual behavior.
1: Yeah, Claudia, how do you see then that level of mistrust that they have play out in perhaps their everyday life then? What difference does it make to the way they go about?
3: Well, I mean, I think people who study public health are very interested in what post-COVID, in a post-COVID world, Americans are taking from public health messaging. And that's sort of an ongoing debate. Trust in scientists took a bit of a hit during COVID. It's not completely bottomed out, but there is certainly a lot of concern about how people are interpreting public health advice from institutions. And we know, and you know, we've already talked a bit about this kind of changing information environment where you can get health advice from any number of places. And we know lots of people are going to wellness influencers online. We've been studying that. And going to AI. And people seem to find that helpful. So there's just so many different places you can get information, and it's just much harder for every individual to figure out how to check that information for themselves.
1: Yeah. Can we talk about the politics of this? Because at the same time, people, Americans in particular, do get a lot of their information from politicians in a rather direct manner, particularly as we see with your president as well. When it comes to trust of the presidency, and I think we have a graphic for this as well, trust in the government in Washington itself obviously shifts around depending on who is president. Republican voters were far more likely to trust the government to do what was right when a Republican was in office. And the same is true for Democrats when a Democrat is in office. But if we take a look at that graphic and we look at it over time, there's another shift as well, which is that it has... Yeah, Claudia, you're doing a downwards motion there. Yeah. Things have gone down over time. And so it is good news if you are the president, but bad news overall, Claudia.
3: It is. I mean, Americans themselves will tell you they feel the growing rise of distrust. They think it's a problem, and they would like their leaders to do something about it. It's one of many complaints they have with individual leaders, of which there are many. I mean, I think the reason you see that sort of partisan up and down, and that's one of my favorite graphics of all time, is because in general, what you see, what has been true of the Democratic Party for a long time is they want a bigger government. They want a government that does more things in general. Republicans want a smaller one. So if a Democrat is in charge, Republicans have nothing to like about government because they didn't like it in the first place. Whereas Democrats like are, you know, they still are kind of pro-government, even if there's a Republican in there. Less so with Donald Trump, where ratings have gotten very low.
1: Yeah, Avery, Donald Trump campaigned in his first term on this premise that Americans could not trust the government. He was going to go in, drain the swamp. He was going to fix what was wrong in Washington, D.C. How much has that view shifted from the public and their level of trust in those sorts of claims? How much do you think that's shifted over time now that we're in a second administration?
2: What's remarkable to me is that if you were to look at longer trend data on presidencies and approval, the story of the Bush presidency at the beginning of this century is exactly that, that cliff. You don't see that cliff anymore. When we look at aggregators now, before the Iran war began, after any of these topics, you're talking about mid to low 40s, and now our latest poll, I think, personally, we found a lower level of approval for Trump at 35%. That's not a tremendous amount of movement, which ironically leads the presidency to have more stability in the country on average not liking him, disapproving of him. And you can do things like major foreign policy moves. You're going to see a couple percentage point changes. That's very interesting, I think, because it suggests an awkward, perverse stability, perhaps.
1: The bar is low, Claudia.
3: The bar is low. I mean, I think what Avery's pointing to is there are times in our past where sizable shares of the opposing party thought the president was doing a good job. You could still find 40%, 50% of the opposing party. There's going to be a difference. But we were much more unified around thinking, I don't really like the guy, but, you know, it's fine. Now we're in this moment of sort of partisan antipathy. Neither side can see anything good in the other side. And so that's why you see the approval ratings teeter up and down. They went up during the Bush era in part because of 9/11. We had this huge spike. Again, that was an instance where something terrible happened in the U.S. and there was a literal rally around the flag moment, and ratings of everything from the president to like American literature went up and spiked. Everybody was, and that was the only time we even saw the trust measures go back up.
1: I think we actually have a graphic that illustrates this because it's around trust in what is right, where people trust the government will do what is right. It has, of course, been sliding since the late 1950s from a high of 77% in 1964 down to just 17% by September last year. And you can see, as Claudia said, key events have shaped that. There was a large drop in 1972 during the Watergate scandal under President Nixon. But as Claudia said, there was a huge rise in trust under President Bush after those 9/11 attacks in 2001. If we break it down into a Republican voter and their Republican representative and a Democratic voter and their Democratic representative, is there any level of mistrust that one side would have, in particular with their politicians, where they've sort of thought, hey, I thought you were going to live up to this expectation at the moment? Are there topics that are driving that for Republicans and Democrats?
2: Yeah, absolutely. The one thing we found in this last week polling was that when we asked voters about the various things Trump said he would do in the second term, the things that Democrats and Republicans by large margins could agree were prioritized was on immigration and the border. And I don't think it's a coincidence that out of the four different issue areas,

0: top issue, and the economy is kind of is dogging him. I think, you know, when we're talking about all this, like, I'm interested in what other institutions are gaining and losing trust in this moment. And a couple we haven't mentioned that are really fascinating are what's going on with higher education. Speaking of all those political scientists, we've seen big changes in trust in higher education. We've seen big changes in trust in the media. We've seen big changes in trust in the Supreme Court. So even though we looked at one trend that was like multi-decades long, we have had things in the past 20 years which really have surprised me by the amount of movement we've seen.
1: How long does it take for public opinion to catch up to the massive shift that you see happening, for example, in news media or in higher education?
0: Like, usually for us, we're looking for 2 or 3 years of sort of steady change to make sure, you know, polls are an imperfect way to measure opinion. Unfortunately, they're really the only way, so they can bounce a little bit. But we saw a dip in Republican trust in higher education starting in 2010, and that preceded all this sort of, you know, war on the universities that you've seen since then. And in that case, it looked like public opinion was sort of leading the way for what policymakers were focusing on.
1: And so, Avery, it may feel that we are perhaps looking at a topic almost as though we are looking at a light in the sky. It's a few thousand years old by the time we're worried about it.
2: Oh, yeah. Absolutely. I mean, I've been astonished looking at our issue polling over the last 3 years that you can clearly see a mountain among both independents and Republicans where immigration was a big issue in 2024. Huge. It outranked cost of living for Republicans. Now immigration is plummeted, even among Republicans, as an issue that they are paying attention and saying this is the first or second biggest issue in politics for me right now. And I think that's very telling, where when you have a leader of a party address a topic, that topic is going to recede if things go a certain way. They're not going to be discussing it the way they were in 2024. They're going to say, what are you doing for me on cost of living?
1: And is that what voters are going to be thinking when they go to the midterm polls in a couple of weeks' time?
2: Absolutely. The conventional wisdom on this is just correct. Cost of living is the top issue in almost every survey I've seen, and people are very, very nervous about all of the day-to-day
1: process. Is there a level, though, that, and I think we just touched on this before, when it comes to cost of living, that they don't trust the government, or are they pinning that specifically on commentary they've heard about a certain department or an institution or a section of their life that has let them down?
2: Well, this is the interesting thing. I think there's a degree of sticker shock of nominal prices. They go up, and once they stay up, or even go up a little bit more with some of the diesel price inputs, you see people insist, like, I do not trust this price to stay where it was for so many years. They're very, very focused on that. And so I think that both Republicans and Democrats are going to take their stronger issues, immigration, healthcare, and loop them into a cost story. They're going to say, we are going to do this thing on another thing to help your costs go down. I think that's across a lot of goods.
1: Claudia, do you think Americans trust going into these midterm elections that their vote can count and matter?
0: Most Americans do trust their vote will count and matter. We've had so many last-minute discussions, changes, proposed mix-up in can you mail in your ballot, what can you do? It looks like the elections will go forward as they traditionally have. And, yeah, proof will be on the pudding in the first week of November when we see what turnout looks like.
1: Yeah, there was that piece issued by the Supreme Court today. And I'm wondering, the closer we get, does that increase the level of mistrust people feel? The uncertainty they feel over an election drives any feeling of mistrust they may already have?
0: I think elections do raise uncertainty, and I think there is confusion about exactly who and how and where you can vote. That's true in most years, but I feel like we had perhaps an even higher level of uncertainty during the COVID election, and we still had people turn out. So it seems hopeful that we'll still see things go smoothly in November.
1: Depending, of course, on the turnout, Avery, as we said, because if you
2: absolutely
1: want your candidate to win, you're going to think that the right thing has happened. Would you, Sid, I've seen this line somewhere else, so forgive me for quoting, but for everything that Americans may disagree on, a lack of trust in the institutions that govern them might be a common thread at the moment.
2: It would appear that way. When you look at some of the data where the presidency or the Supreme Court gets higher trust from a certain party, what's notable is everything below that, all of the other institutions where you see people saying, I don't have that much confidence in banks or in medicine or in education. And what's interesting is you still have people opening up credit cards. You still have about 90%, I believe, of U.S. students enrolled in public schools. You see this interesting dynamic where I think people want to express skepticism of the value.

0: values of people running these institutions while still using them. And the election is a great example of that.
1: Yeah, because otherwise, what would it say, Claudia, if you could not bring yourself to sign up to a bank or to a school?
2: Right. The economy runs on trust. And so clearly we have enough to keep the economy running. It's just, it's hard to capture for people maybe outside the country how dissatisfied people are with their leaders and how long that's been going on. We really stand out internationally, not just for being unhappy with the way our democracy is running, but being unsure we can fix it. So I think that combination of feelings is what has people in this kind of spin that your correspondents are picking up.
1: Are you unsure that America can fix it?
2: I am sure that all of us have the capacity to do what we need to make all our countries better.
1: Yeah. When you see these numbers, though, Avery, do you think the Democrats and Republicans, this is something that they need to fix with the way the American public perceives their administration and the institutions that serve them?
0: I think it's very telling that our survey data typically goes back to either 60s, 70s, or at the latest, like after World War II. And we might want to crack open some history books. And we don't have the approval rating of Calvin Coolidge. We don't know. But we need to consider that this country's been through periods of enormous partisan acrimony. I mean, in 1904, the election of TR is just practically the map of the Civil War in terms of which states are going which way. So we've been through tension points on these kinds of things. The parties, of course, have an obligation to the people who are voting for them to stand up for their values. And that's going to mean it's hard for a party to both say, we're fighting for your values in a country very divided on values, and we'll make everyone agree in the future. That's a very hard promise to fulfill.
1: Yeah. Avery James joining us from Echelon Institute. And Claudia Dean, the Executive Vice President at the Pew Research Center. Thank you both for your time and your insights today.
2: Thank you.
0: Thank you.
1: Right, that's all from the team here in Washington. We're handing back now to Richard Gaisford and to Al Jazeera's global headquarters in Doha.
3: Well, that's it for this edition of This Is America. We'll be back on Monday at 18:30 GMT. That's 2:30 p.m. Eastern Time here in the United States. For now, though, from the Great Frederick Fair in Maryland, it's goodbye.
4: Searching for a better life. Many crossing the unforgiving U.S.-Mexico border must risk death. For 25 years, a humble man driven by compassion heeds the calls of families distressed when their loved ones are lost to the desert. In a race against time, can he help a mother locate her missing son? Finding Desert Angels, a witness documentary on Al Jazeera.
5: No matter who wins at the ballot box, the corporations always win and the voters lose.
6: No more new wars. Is there any consequence to the fact that he's been in war since he's come in office?
7: There's frustration with him now. There's confusion.
8: I'm Josh Rushing. Join me as the United States heads toward the midterm elections. Every week, two guests and I focus on one question shaping American politics.
5: What we're experiencing right now in American politics is a tipping point.
8: Let's focus on Al Jazeera.
9: Fear and frustration haunt the lives of the more than 2,300 women and children imprisoned in Rojkamp camp in northeastern Syria. They're the wives or widows and children of suspected fighters from ISIL, swept up as the armed group was pushed out of its last holdouts 7 years ago.
10: The Syrian government wants to close this camp. What's keeping this camp open, what's keeping the women and children here, is a lack of will from their home governments to take responsibility for them.
9: There are about 50 nationalities here, including American, Swiss, British, Italian, Belgian, Turkish, Russian, Chinese, and Bosnian.
11: We are just waiting, inshallah, to go home. That's all. We want to go home.
9: The women have different stories of what brought them to Syria. Some were drawn to ISIL's ideology, others coerced, still others for love. But they have all one thing in common. None have been charged with a crime or given the opportunity to present their case in a court of law.

0: The 7-day timeline will start as soon as the United States accept this plan.
1: Iran's foreign minister says Tehran has given Washington a 7-day plan to reopen the Strait of Hormuz, and the choice now rests with the US.
2: If the enemy is inclined towards peace, make peace with them.
1: The Prime Minister of Pakistan speaks at the UN General Assembly calling for peace in the Middle East and for the Straits of Hormuz and Bab el-Mandab to remain open. Also ahead.
3: Here in the remote mountains of central China, solar power hasn't just generated clean energy. It's also helped to lift millions of people out of extreme poverty. I'm Katrina Yu in Anhui Province, and I'll have more on that story shortly.
1: And at least 7 people are killed in Kyiv in a Russian drone attack on Ukrainian capital. Iran is offering to reopen the Strait of Hormuz within days, so long as the United States meets conditions laid out in a new plan. Months of disruption to the waterway has led to economic impacts far beyond the Middle East, and control over it has become one of Tehran's points of leverage. Iranian Foreign Minister Abbas Araghchi presented his proposal whilst in New York for the UN General Assembly. Gabriel Elizondo reports from UN.
4: Iran's Foreign Minister Abbas Araghchi confirmed late Friday Iran has given a proposal to the United States to end the war and open the strait. And now it's up to Washington to decide.
0: Iran has conveyed to the United States, through Qatar, a concrete 7-day plan. If the necessary conditions are met, the strait can be reopened and normal maritime passage restored within 7 days. The choice now rests with the United States. Iran does not accept coercion, threat, or intimidation. And Iran will not surrender its sovereign rights under pressure.
4: The plan is very similar to the deal that collapsed in July, with the clock cut from 60 days to 7. Fighting stops on all fronts, including Lebanon. Washington lifts its blockade, waives oil sanctions, releases frozen Iranian money. By day 6, Iran says the strait will then open. On day 7, talks on the nuclear program begin. What he didn't say is whether ships would pay to pass. Araghchi spent the day shuttling back and forth between meetings inside and outside the UN.
5: Have you got a response from the United States yet?
4: Washington's reply, for now, is that there isn't one. In an interview with Al Jazeera, a State Department spokesperson said this when asked about Iran's proposal.
6: Well, look, I'm not going to get ahead of the president or what might happen here or negotiate through the media, but the president holds all of the cards here.
4: The Iranians have been working the diplomatic angles. Its president met with Secretary General Antonio Guterres, who, according to a readout of the meeting, pressed the Iranian on freedom of navigation through the strait. Qatar's prime minister, who carried the message on Tuesday, also met with Iran. Egypt's foreign minister sat down with Araghchi.
7: And here's the tell. Iran's foreign minister is not going home. We're told he plans to stay here in New York at least until Monday, with Tehran's offer now on the table, awaiting a response from Washington on a war in its 8th month. Gabriel Elizondo, Al Jazeera, the United Nations in New York.
1: Thomas Warwick is a senior fellow at the Atlantic Council. He says the latest proposal is unlikely to resolve the deep distrust between Washington and Tehran.
8: There are some very serious strings attached to the 7-day offer. And the idea of the United States agreeing in advance to give up the leverage of frozen assets and economic sanctions without any assurance that Iran has the same understanding of what this opening of the strait would mean means that the mistrust between both parties is not going to evaporate in an instant. Washington believes that after a deal back in June that was very favorable to the Iranians, and certainly everyone remembers in the Trump administration how much President Trump was criticized for giving too much to the Iranians, and yet it was the Iranian Revolutionary Guards generals who decided

0: decided a few weeks later to start shooting at freighters and tankers trying to go through the strait. There's an enormous amount of skepticism in Washington that the two countries are on the same page. And I think that the best we can hope for is that this offer from the Iranian foreign minister does lead to further discussions to try to clarify what preconditions that Washington is willing to work with and what conditions will have to come off the table.
1: Pakistan's Prime Minister says the Strait of Hormuz and the Bab el-Mandab Strait should not be used as weapons of war. Shehbaz Sharif made the comments whilst addressing the UN General Assembly in New York. He said both waterways shouldn't become choke points. Pakistan has been mediating between the US and Iran, with the conflict now in its seventh month.
2: The Strait of Hormuz and Bab el-Mandab are arteries of the global economy. They must remain open, connecting nations, not becoming choke points of confrontation. These waters must carry the promise of prosperity, not the perils of war.
1: Sharif also condemned Yemen's Ansarul Houthi strikes in Saudi Arabia. He said targeting Islam's holiest city of Mecca is a red line.
2: We once again condemn, in the strongest possible terms, the recent deplorable attacks by the Houthis against the Kingdom of Saudi Arabia. The attempted drone attack on the holy city of Makkatul Mukarrama has outraged Muslims across the globe. Any threat to the safety and sanctity of the Harman Sharifain is a red line that must never be crossed. No Muslim can even dare to think of committing such a heinous crime.
1: The military chiefs of Saudi Arabia, Turkey and Pakistan have met in Riyadh. They discuss ways to support Saudi Arabia under a joint defence agreement signed in Mecca last month. The meeting follows attacks by Yemen's Ansarul Houthis. Pakistan's foreign ministry says the three countries have condemned attacks targeting Mecca and Saudi oil facilities. Well, on the sidelines of the UN General Assembly, 80 countries have released a joint statement condemning the Ansarul Houthis' resumption of the war in Yemen. They say the offensive threatens regional and international security, as well as maritime navigation. On the ground, the Yemeni military says it's made gains against the Houthis in the southern Taiz region. Al Jazeera's Maha Ali reports.
3: Government forces say they've made advances in the southern Taiz governorate, taking control of several areas and higher ground. Among them is Jebel Bazil, a mountaintop that places Houthi supply lines within target reach. These developments point to a significant and potentially decisive ground operations in recent hours. The chairman of the Presidential Leadership Council, Rashad Mohammed al-Alimi, said Yemeni forces had regained the advantage and their deterrence capabilities and were capable of restoring control over the whole country. He also warned that as long as the Houthis were able to obtain weapons, the threat of further military operations remained.
1: Four airports in Iraq have cancelled flights to and from Iran. It comes after the Trump administration announced sanctions on Iran's aviation sector. The secretary of Tehran's Supreme National Security Council has warned neighboring countries against imposing the US flight ban. Jack Hewson has more from the Iraqi capital, Baghdad.
4: Responding to threats of US sanctions, Iraq today shut down ground services to multiple Iranian airlines at three major airports in the country, effectively ending flights between the two nations. There were various pro-Iranian politicians which warned against bending to US sanctions, but those warnings have not been heeded. Iraq is in a difficult situation, allied both to America and to Iran. At times like this, it is squeezed between the two. There's a strong pro-Iranian representation in the Iraqi parliament, and Iraq is strongly reliant on Iran for trade and the import of certain crucial goods, most notably gas, which powers much of the electricity network in this country. Now that Iraq is responding to this US sanctions directive, perhaps Iran may

0: push back, incurring economic consequences. In general, though, the war has been very disruptive to the Iraqi economy. Iraq's hugely reliant on oil, which it exports primarily through the Strait of Hormuz, and has been massively impeded by the blockages which have been witnessed there. Some blame Iran for this. They feel that Iran is too controlling of Iraq. Others blame the US and Israel for having started the war in the first place. Either way, Iraq remains in a very delicate position in between all these larger, more powerful powers and still suffering economic consequences and the fallout of this itself. Jack Hewson, Al Jazeera, Baghdad.
1: Lebanon's prime minister says his country has become a bargaining chip in regional conflicts. Speaking at the General Assembly, Nawaf Salam said, called on Israel to withdraw from all Lebanese territory. Before Salam's speech, Israel launched airstrikes on Froun in southern Lebanon.
2: Lebanon is affected by the developments around it. That does not mean, however, that we accept becoming once again an arena for the conflicts of others or a bargaining chip in their hands. Lebanon's future will not be decided on its behalf, nor can its security and stability become the price of agreements made in its absence. Third, our position on the war has been clear from the outset. We want it to end. We want the ceasefire consolidated. We want Israel to withdraw from all Lebanese territory up to our internationally recognized borders.
1: Well, Israel's occupation of Lebanese territory has changed the landscape in the south of the country. The military has extensively destroyed predominantly Shia populated villages because they view the community as the core base support for Hezbollah. Local leaders in nearby Christian populated villages have been told they won't face the same demolition policy if they stay neutral. But as Zeina Ghoda reports, their lives are anything but easy.
3: The Israeli flag, a declaration of control, but this is Lebanese land. The border town of Khiem, like many others, is under Israeli occupation. Hundreds of thousands of people aren't able to return. Another one of their homes blown up. This is the reality in 6% of Lebanon, a systematic campaign of destruction of predominantly Shia Muslim villages. It's being described as collective punishment of a community that historically formed the core of Hezbollah's support base. Nearby, the situation is different. Christian communities live in this corner of southern Lebanon. Their towns are not occupied, and they have been spared by Israel's demolition policy. It's conditioned on their neutrality in the conflict, but life hasn't been easy. The economy is paralyzed. Those who stayed say they are struggling. The Daibis own this bakery. It's been in the family for generations. Closing it would erase their history, but they tell us running it has become expensive.
4: Our lives have almost been destroyed. The economy is dead, so many people have left the area.
3: Those who stayed are mainly the elderly. The young have left because there are no jobs here and because of the isolation and uncertain situation.
5: To reach Marj Ayun district, we had to take a longer route because of the Israeli occupation. It used to be a drive of about an hour and a half from the capital, Beirut. Now it takes more than 3 hours.
3: For some families, leaving their homes is not an option, but their lives too are anything but normal.
6: This is why we didn't go to school today. Because of the explosions, the glass has been broken.
3: They say the sound of detonations in nearby towns is constant. At times, they feel the shockwaves. They also live with water and electricity shortages and limited access to health care.
7: We always ask ourselves, how are we going to continue? There is no stability. We need massive assistance so that we can continue to live here.
3: Israel's destruction reaches beyond the occupied areas. It has uprooted the lives of so many. Not too far away, their neighbors' homes still stand. But they are isolated pockets, with many people telling us it is not living if you're surrounded by ruins. Zeina Ghoda, Al Jazeera, Marj Ayun District, Lebanon.
1: A military plane has crashed in the Democratic Republic of Congo, killing at least 13 people. It was traveling from the southwestern city of Kikwit to the capital, Kinshasa. The plane reportedly experienced technical

0: difficulties and attempted to land. An investigation has now been launched. We're still ahead on Al Jazeera. Activists report internet disruptions in northern Ethiopia, where the army is fighting an alliance of armed groups.
1: Over centuries, the people of Rapa Nui, or Easter Island to outsiders, have survived slavery, disease and scarcity. Now, facing rising sea levels, the islanders are building a sustainable lifestyle that could inspire the rest of the world. 101 East explores Rapa Nui's new dawn on Al Jazeera.
2: Award-winning documentaries from around the world. On Al Jazeera.

0: You're watching Al Jazeera. A reminder, our top stories this hour. Iran is offering to reopen the Strait of Hormuz within days, so long as the United States meets conditions laid out in a new plan. Iranian Foreign Minister Abbas Araghchi presented his proposal whilst in New York for the UN's General Assembly. Pakistan's Prime Minister says the Strait of Hormuz and the Bab el-Mandab Strait should not be used as weapons of war. He said the waterways shouldn't become choke points. Pakistan has been mediating between the US and Iran as the conflict nears 7 months. US President Donald Trump says tremendous strides were made during his Chinese counterpart 3-day visit to Washington. Trump made the comment whilst hosting Xi Jinping at the White House. She says relationship between Washington and Beijing will be one of strategic stability. Our chief US correspondent, Alan Fisher, has more from the White House.
1: Xi Jinping's 3-day visit is over. There was a lot of ceremony and a lot of pomp. In fact, there was a lot more pomp than progress. The two sides have agreed something. It's going to be an extension of the trade truce. That was due to run out in November. It's now been extended to January to give both sides the chance to talk. As for Donald Trump, he thought this visit was important. It helped him build his personal relationship with Xi Jinping, which he says will benefit the United States in the long run.
2: We've had a tremendous visit from two spectacular people, and we've really enjoyed it. And I think we've made tremendous strides. We've made great strides, very positive for both countries.
1: As for Xi Jinping, he was very clear that China had some specific aims in the conversations here in Washington. He wants to make sure that China is treated more fairly. He certainly laid out some guidelines of what he sees will be important in future talks between the two countries.
3: The president and I are like two people that's charting the course for the great ship of US-China. When the president visited China in May, we agreed on the vision of building a constructive China-US relationship of strategic stability. This time, we have agreed to add new substance to it. The relationship will be a constructive one of strategic stability on the basis of respect, fairness and reciprocity. So from this, one can see that the prospect for this relationship is brighter.
1: The two leaders have two more chances to speak before the end of the year at summits, one in China in November, if Donald Trump agrees to go. And then, of course, there is the G20, which will be held at a Trump property in Florida in December. Alan Fisher, Al Jazeera, at the White House.
0: China says it's lifted nearly 100 million rural people out of extreme poverty in the past decade. Its campaign included everything from new roads and jobs to subsidies and relocation. But in some communities, clean energy also played a role. Katrina Yu travelled to central Anhui province, once one of the poorest parts of China, to gauge the progress.
4: Chen Zhishen was born and spent his life in Jinzhai County in Anhui province, long one of the poorest places in China. The farmer survived by growing corn and relying on the income of his son, who worked in a nearby city. But when his son suddenly died, he says he was plunged into extreme poverty.
5: In the past, we have limited land and a large population, so we often didn't have enough food.
4: China defines extreme poverty in rural areas as earning less than $512 a year and not being able to afford necessities such as healthcare and clothing. In 2014, Chen joined a pilot project using solar panels to help villagers earn more money. The installation was funded partly by the government and partly through loans. Now fully paid off, his panels generate more than $400 a year. Not enough to lift him out of poverty, but enough, he says, for his daily meals. The program was eventually expanded to more than 4 million poor households nationwide.
6: For many families here, solar power marked the beginning of their journey out of extreme poverty. But it was only the first step. Government subsidies and loans followed, as well as new infrastructure and, for some, jobs in local factories.
4: Chen was also given a job at a tea plantation and later loans to set up a small business. He also received subsidies to move out of his crumbling farmhouse into new housing. Today, Chen's annual income is higher than the national average disposable rural income of $3,641 per year. China says it has lifted nearly 100 million rural people out of extreme poverty according to its national benchmark. But in 2024, the World Bank estimated 15% of the population was still living on less than $8.30 a day, its benchmark for upper-middle-income economies. County leaders say they monitor households at risk of falling back into poverty.
7: Our village currently monitors 14 families at risk of poverty due to serious illness. We can arrange public service jobs for them and a subsidy if needed.
4: Officials reject the idea that keeping people out of poverty depends on social programs. They point to new roads, tourism, and renewable energy as sources of sustainable income. Chen says he no longer worries about having enough to eat.
5: I never dreamed I would live like this. In the past, I could only eat pork once in a long time, but now I can eat it every day if I want.
4: The challenge for the government now is making sure those gains endure. Katrina Yu, Al Jazeera, Jindai County, Anhui, China.
0: Ethiopia's northern regions are experiencing an internet blackout as fighting continues between the government and a new alliance of rebel groups, including the Tigray's People Liberation Front. Overnight, fierce battles took place in the town of Ab Ala, the northern Afar region. The military is trying to prevent rebels from taking control of the town. In neighbouring Amhara, the army says it killed more than 270 fighters in a counter-offensive. Earlier this week, seven armed groups joined forces to topple the government. Al Jazeera's Catherine Soy is following the conflict for us from neighbouring Kenya.
8: There's been overnight fighting in the border town of Abala. Abala is in Afar and it borders Tigray region. And this town is very significant because this is where many Tigrayans fled to during the last war in 2020. It's also the area in this current fighting that the government says that more than 200 fighters, Tigrayan fighters, have been killed. Of course, very difficult to verify independently that information. We don't have the other side of the story. But what we can say is that people are fleeing and they are very afraid. We have been talking to some people in the capital of Tigray, Mekele, and they are also watching this very cautiously. They are saying that, you know, the relationship between the two sides, between the federal government and this faction of TPLF, has been deteriorating for quite a while. We are being told, and you know, even when you make calls there, it's very difficult to go through. So people telling both sides to de-escalate because they're the ones who are going to suffer the most. Catherine Soy, Al Jazeera, Nairobi.
0: Africa is the world's second most populous continent, but is not represented amongst the permanent members of the Security Council. The continent is the focus of more UN humanitarian operations and Security Council decisions than any other. There's growing criticism that the UN structure created in the 1940s doesn't reflect today's world. Malcolm Webb has this report.
9: The UN troops in Democratic Republic of Congo, once the world's largest peacekeeping force, have been there for nearly 30 years. The government, along with some of its neighbours, requested the deployment. They only got it because the Security Council's five permanent members all agreed. There are calls for change to the system.
10: Whatever decisions about Africa and the world are on the table, Africa must be at the table.
9: It was the same permanent members who agreed to deploy UN troops to Congo in 1960, weeks after its independence from Belgium. It was 15 years before that the UN was founded, and the US, UK, France, Russia and China secured their permanent seats on the Security Council with their right to veto resolutions. At the time, they were the world's greatest powers, and most of Africa was still under European colonial rule. By the end of the 1960s, nearly 40 newly independent African countries had joined the UN General Assembly. But the Security Council structure never changed, and Africa, along with South America, has never been represented with a permanent seat. More than 4 in 10 of the UN's peacekeepers are African, Nearly half of the world's displaced people are in Africa. The continent's a major recipient of UN humanitarian operations, but the funding and the influence that comes with it comes from the world's wealthiest powers. And as the US and others cut the agency's funds, millions of people in Africa are paying the price. Grace Rutashema fled fighting in Congo 9 years ago. Ever since, she's lived here in a long-term refugee settlement in northern Kenya, where the UN's World Food Programme says it's had to cut rations.
11: My children and I used to receive rice, cooking oil, and a food voucher. It was a huge help. If you used the supply sparingly, you could make it to the end of the month. But since they removed the rations, and given that I have no other support, my situation has become dire.
9: 600 kilometres away, in Nairobi, is the UN's Africa headquarters, its only principal office in the Global South.
12: It was built 50 years ago when the General Assembly recognised the geographical imbalance. Now, some of the old offices are being renovated to accommodate more administrative functions that are being moved here from New York and Geneva to save costs and, the UN says, to bring them closer to the Global South. But the shifting of UN offices has gone further than the rebalancing of its political power. Malcolm Webb, Al Jazeera, Nairobi, Kenya.
0: Russian drone attacks on Ukraine's capital Kyiv have killed at least 7 people. One drone targeted an office building in the Solomyansky district. Kyiv's mayor says more than 40 people have been injured. Meanwhile, Russia says it intercepted nearly 50 Ukrainian drones. Jonah Hull is in Kyiv with more on the strikes.
13: Downtown Kyiv, a busy shopping street now, a scene of destruction after a Russian drone slammed into that business centre over there. A short while ago, there were dead bodies on the street here. It's been a grim day of Russian attacks on Ukraine. Around the morning rush hour time, a 16-storey apartment building here in Kyiv was struck. A 14-year-old boy lost his life. A little while later, it was a state-level administrative justice building. That's a rarity, more casualties there. In the port city of Odessa, it was a postal facility. In the south-central city of Zaporizhia, a medical clinic. Yes, Ukraine has been able to strike back, its long-range drone forces hitting 2 oil refineries, a military production facility, and radar sites deep inside Russia. But while Ukraine tends to target much more specifically these energy and military sites, Russia's targets are becoming far more fluid. Many believe an attempt to wear people down, to break the morale of civilians ahead of a difficult winter to come. Jonah Hull, Al Jazeera, Kyiv.
0: The party of Pakistan's former Prime Minister Imran Khan has called off planned protests in Islamabad. Supporters had scheduled demonstrations over the weekend to call for his release from prison. Instead, they say they'll march from Peshawar to Islamabad on the 5th of October. Police were preparing to block the protests by sealing off roads in the capital. Oswar bin Javed reports.
14: The situation is normal here in the Pakistani capital, Islamabad, but all of these containers that you're seeing here can be seen in all entryways and exit points of this city. As you see in pictures from the Attak Bridge leading to Islamabad, that not just containers have been set up, but the major roads leading to the capital from the Khyber Pakhtunkhwa province have been blocked, and people are finding it very difficult to navigate.
15: Women and children are lying along the roadside exhausted and distressed as everyone continues to suffer because the roads have been blocked.
14: Part of the government, it says that the Pakistan Tehreek-e-Insaf is a party that it believes is associated with terrorist groups and wants to paralyze life here in the federal capital.
16: Political terror crime nexus.
14: 2 dozen schools have been allocated for thousands of security personnel who are arriving here in the capital, as well as thousands of these containers that have been deployed across the city. The PTI says that their right to protest is enshrined in the constitution, and they are going to try and get their leader freed, who they believe is a political prisoner, unlike what the government says, that he is being found guilty by the courts of Pakistan for crimes that he has committed. Osama bin Javed, Al Jazeera, Islamabad.
0: Three districts in Bangkok have been declared disaster zones after widespread flooding. Several major streets in Thailand's capital have been inundated with over a metre of water. The city has experienced 24 hours of continuous downpours. Public transport services have been forced to stop in many areas. There's much more on our website at aljazeera.com. The news continues here on Al Jazeera after 101 East, so please stay with us.

0: Rapa Nui, or Easter Island to outsiders, is one of the world's most intriguing destinations. More than a million tourists have visited this remote island to see its mysterious giant statues and to experience its Spanish-speaking Polynesian culture. But the survival of this culture is little short of a miracle. In the 19th century, slavery and disease almost wiped it out.
1: That killed most of the population, leaving only 111 people alive.
0: Chile interned the survivors until the 1960s.
2: There were guards with weapon. You cannot go through.
0: This century, they endured years of lockdown that raised fears of starvation.
3: Ellos con el tema del turismo perdieron, digamos, la cultura agrícola, agronómica de sus ancestros.
0: Now the islanders face rising sea levels from global warming.
2: The call to that one selfish 1% that is run in the world is urgent.
0: In this episode of 101 East, we look at how the Rapa Nuians endured against all odds and why they believe they can show the world a better way to live.
1: If we can do it here, there is hope for other places.

0: My name is Mahani Eita Teave Williams. My heart and my soul is from here. I live here and I'm one of the founders of the NGO Toki Rapanui and of the music school that has the same name. And I'm also a pianist.
1: Mahani Teave is Rapa Nui's most famous daughter, a concert pianist who left a glittering career in Europe to return to her childhood home.
0: Growing up here was amazing. There was a plane once a week, and the ship was only once, sometimes twice a year. So things were more precarious in the material part, but I think much richer in the human part. There wasn't this concept of money. We're all very free and played a lot, and nature, and just creating everything. And there weren't many things here, you know. Our toys were the sticks and the rocks and the friends. Those were our ways of playing.
1: She also learned to play the island's only piano, discovering a passion for music. But when she was 9, her teacher left, and she had to move to Chile to continue her studies. She later became a celebrated soloist on the global stage.
0: I always had this big nostalgic feeling for the island and for the people, and especially also for the children. I felt that I had, you know, all these chances to be able to develop, but the kids here, with so much talent, they really didn't really have the chance. There weren't even the instruments to know if, you know, even if they had the talent or the interest or nothing.
1: So she returned in 2012 and raised funds to build a music school for the children. Not just any school, but a zero emissions complex built by volunteers from garbage left by tourists or washed up on the shore.
0: Imagine for a child to grow up and see the bottles as suddenly turned into these beautiful kind of things, and suddenly something clicks in you like, wait, I am in a building that's made with bottles, that's made with tens of thousands of cans everywhere, that's these walls are tires. And it wakes something up, you know? It makes them think, maybe I should recycle, maybe I should look for other ways of doing things.
1: Rapa Nui is the world's most remote inhabited island. The nearest community is 2,000 kilometres to the west on Pitcairn Island. But that doesn't protect it from the world's problems. It's in a vortex of climate change and industrial waste.
0: First, with the rainfall. I mean, you can see how we have less and less rain falling each year. I mean, now we're in the middle of winter. It should be raining, pouring, you know, weeks at a time.
1: And thanks to a convergence of currents, tons of plastic are washing up on shore.
0: We all grew up with beaches which were pristine, with this very clean water, beautiful white sand or pink sand. And for us to see it turned into a beach of microplastic is just such a big shock.
1: Domi Parada and friends volunteer for weekly cleanups. Within minutes, they're filling buckets with garbage from around the globe. De donde viene?
2: Bueno, todo eso viene de todo el mundo, específicamente de Chile, bueno, de los barcos pesqueros, y hay una isla de Pico. 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
2: Sí, pero estamos como dentro de la corriente.
1: Even the majestic statues known as Moai are suffering the effects of climate change. There are almost 1,000 scattered around the island. The former mayor, Pedro Edmonds, insists they are living spirits.
4: The Moai, to us, is our living ancestor. Those ancestors that built the Moai are our ancestors. they transmitted to us why they did it, who they are, and what's the purpose of it. The purpose is protection. It's a sensation of being isolated, but at the same time feeling that you're not isolated. You're connected.
1: But now the Moai need protection. Almost all are built on the shoreline, facing what were once villages. Rising sea levels and the tides and storm surges that come with them are undermining their foundations. A University of Hawaii study predicts iconic sites like Tongariki could be flooded by 2080. Sebastian Pakarati is a conservationist who monitors the state of the island's rock art.
5: Ahu Tongariki es uno de los ahu que está muy cercano al nivel del mar, ¿ya? Por lo tanto, es uno de los primeros en ser afectado. Cada vez tenemos marejadas más fuerte y más fuerte y más constante.
0: On this island, we are like a small planet in itself. The problems which are happening worldwide, we can see them here in our own backyard.
1: And even though you're not responsible for all this mess, you still feel a personal obligation to do your bit.
0: Well, I personally feel responsible for it because I think if I am zero waste, then maybe I would say it's everybody else who's producing it. But I am not yet zero waste.
1: Rapa Nuians have faced formidable challenges for centuries. The island is a territory of Chile, more than 3,500 kilometres to the east. But their ancestors came from the west 1,000 years ago, conquering an ocean no other humans dared cross. Rapa Nui is at the very edge of what's now called the Polynesian Triangle, stretching from New Zealand to Hawaii to here. And it's tiny, just 24 kilometres long, literally a speck in the vastness of the Pacific. And yet the Polynesians, with no maps and navigating by the stars, had the confidence to sail out and look for a new home and find it. And what's even more extraordinary is that they then used this as a base to sail east to South America and back to trade. They were mariners of astonishing courage and skill. In their isolation, they built an extraordinary civilization. The Moai were just one part of it.
6: Si nos ponemos a comparar con otras islas de la Polinesia, nuestra isla hermana, nosotros tenemos mucho más que ellos en la agricultura, en la pesca, en el tallado, en la escritura, en la astronomía.
1: Sebastian Pakarati is not only a conservationist, but also an artist, sketching portraits of his ancestors and making sculptures out of cow skulls, which he decorates with the island's unique written script called Rongorongo.
6: It's the only script or writing in Polynesia. But we don't know what means. We lost that information. We lost a lot of information in the island, like the information with the Moai, the Rongorongo, and other things.
1: Do you know what any of them mean?
6: Yeah, we know some. You can see here is a fish, makemake is our god, a boat like this, a baka, we call it baka. And this is the flying fish. The statue, of course, is our image of the island. But for us, the Rongorongo is more important.
1: The end of Rapa Nui's isolation proved catastrophic as European ships arrived to steal its resources and its people. In the 1860s, slave traders kidnapped more than 1,000 men, a third of the island's population, and took them to Peru to work in mines. All but 100 died of disease.
0: They took with them not just, you know, no common people, but they also took the wise people who knew how to read the Rongorongo, our ancient writing, who were also the people who would carry the ancestral knowledge. All of them, they were all taken.
1: After the Catholic Church intervened, the survivors were sent back on a fettered ship. almost all died during the journey. The few who lived brought death with them.
0: Only 15 arrived, and they were with smallpox, and that killed most of the population, leaving only 111 people alive. So all that we have today regarding our oral tradition comes from these 111 people.
1: In 1888, Chile annexed the island, later leasing it to a Scottish agricultural company, Balfour Williamson. The last Rapa Nuians were ordered to abandon their villages and live inside a walled compound.
4: They have these people work as slaves, day and night, to build a wall of stone, wall fence, all around where they were living. And that's your limit. You cannot go over. If you go down, I'll shoot you.
1: The idea was to pen the people permanently so the company's animals could roam free. The British manager, Henry Edmonds, married a Rapa Nuian. His grandson, Pedro Edmonds, who would later become mayor, was born in the compound.
4: Half of me is he. I remember one day, my father said, okay, we're going to Anakina, on the other side of the island, to go and visit our ancestor, because we, from our genealogy, we come from that area. But there were guards with weapon. You cannot go through. You have to have the permission from the Navy. So I remember that.
1: The islanders' humiliating confinement continued until 1966, when they were finally granted citizenship of Chile.
0: The history of the island is so, so sad from all that period. I mean, my father grew up in those years, you know? So it's very recent history.
1: Mahani believes the Polynesian codes of Omana and Moa gave them the power to endure.
0: If you speak to the elders, it's umang, the working together for a common goal that helped us survive, I think, keeping our the spirits high. The umanga, the moa. Moa is the respect also. There was such joy in living and such kindness and a sense of a community. So, you know, if I go fishing, I don't just go fishing for me. I go fishing for, you know, the family that's around me, the friend that's passing by. You respect yourself, you respect the others, you respect your environment. It's a concept of living, which doesn't fit what we are living today as a planet. But it's an ancestral knowledge, which if we followed, it would give us really good things.
1: But from the 1990s, those Polynesian codes began to fray with the advent of mass tourism. Daily flights from Chile brought over 100,000 visitors each year. Many Rapa Nuians abandoned their farms and traditional work to chase the tourist dollar.
0: After that, it was just like boom, boom, boom, boom. And we haven't been able to decide what's actually good for this island and what is not good. It's like this big monster that just sort of comes on top of us. I think it's good to have tourists and to share the culture and everything, but there has to be a certain limit, that it has to do with this fragile ecosystem, a fragile culture, and also for us to not lose the essence of, you know, who we are and of our purpose of living.
1: Unexpectedly, the Rapa Nuians had to confront that question when a global catastrophe cut them off from the outside world. Until recently, the entire economy of Rapa Nui depended on this. But here's the thing. When COVID came in 2020, all this stopped overnight. Not a single tourist could come here for more than 2 years. And the islanders suddenly had to work out how to survive in what was again the most remote and isolated community on Earth. At first, many feared they might starve. Juan Carlos is a 70-year-old agronomist from Chile who'd spent years trying to encourage islanders to grow food.
7: Sí, justamente que sí, claro, porque la isla no produce sus alimentos, no produce más ni un 1% de su alimentación propia acá.
1: Others wondered how they could live without work or money.
0: It meant no tourism, so no money coming into the island. I know that it was very frightening for many, and also because suddenly there was no provisions in the store, and that was a serious business too.
1: Some were furious that their own mayor ordered the airline to pull out, fearing the island's only hospital couldn't cope with an outbreak.
4: And said, this is the last time I'm going to tell you. Stop flying, or your next plane, I'm going to tie it down. You will not be able to fly out.
1: He urged our

0: alta producción en pedazos pequeños.
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0: 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Uh-huh. 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
1: Pero posible con innovación.
0: Sí, sí.
2: Under his guidance, they found one square meter of volcanic soil could grow up to 20 lettuces, 14 kilograms of cucumbers, or 18 kilograms of tomatoes, enough to feed a whole tribe.
0: Digamos, con tecnología moderna, logré hacer lo que hacía el río Tumatúa hace 1000 años atrás. El río Tumatúa logró desarrollar en la isla 22.000 personas sin dinero continente, sin avión y sin barco.
3: We organized the fishermen so that the fishing they get, they don't sell it to the people, they donate it. We bring back code of Umanga, which I help you, you help me, and we both help others. We bring back the code of forgiveness, and we bring back the code of Mo'a. Mo'a means respect.
2: The council rostered unemployed tourism workers to care for the elderly, including cooking their meals and cleaning their homes.
4: It was so important that that happened because it was a way to take care of our elders that, you know, there are very few left and they're the ones that carry all the knowledge from our ancestors and they're living libraries.
2: To the surprise of many, it worked. Instead of starving, the island flourished.
4: Within a month, people were already starting to get vegetables. And those who know how to fish kept fishing, those who didn't know learned. And also, in a way, connecting, reconnecting to all the things that we used to do, you know, or our parents or elders used to do before. It was, I think, really great in that way.
5: Fue increíble. Fue un momento donde todos fuimos iguales, donde no había separación de ricos o clase media.
2: In October 2021, after 19 months without tourists, the islanders held a vote on whether to resume flights. Two-thirds voted no.
4: I think we all were so grateful for that time to have had the chance to reconnect with each other too, because suddenly it wasn't so many people. Like, we'd go to the street and suddenly we'd see each other, our people. We would greet each other, and that was really nice. Everybody again helping, trading, all the solidarity.
2: Eventually, Chile lifted the lockdown on Rapa Nui. In August 2022, tourists began pouring back in.
4: This is a sort of free shop that started during the pandemic.
2: But the philosophy of living simply and sharing for the common good endures.
4: So people here bring bags of clothing, mm-hmm. and you can just, you know, look around and take what you want. It's free.
6: It's all free?
4: It's all free.
6: Oh my goodness.
4: And then they have some sewing machines here, and they have another space too that they do workshops for the community.
6: So no fast fashion in Rapa Nui now?
4: Well, that's the idea. That's the idea that we actually, you know, in the older days, people used to appreciate what they have and take care of it, and it's not just, you know, use and get rid of, use and get rid of.
6: Seems very popular.
4: Oh, it is. Mm-hmm. I'm looking for some shorts for my little girl. Yeah. Probably take this one.
2: Back at her home, Domi Parada helps recycle the plastic rubbish she collects, transforming what she can into artwork to sell to online customers overseas.
5: Separo microplástico de las piedritas o de las algas para luego pasárselas a otra compañera que ella hace distintos productos a base de los microplásticos. 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

0: mar. 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
1: Rapa Nui's success in what became one of the world's longest COVID lockdowns convinced Mahani that their ancient codes could be the antidote to modern problems.
2: We should not get disheartened because we're not perfect, you know, doing everything as it would be ideal to do, but I think we have to do as best as we can. The way humanity is living today, I don't think it's a healthy way. Wanting more, getting more, buying more, making more money, thinking only about that. No. Where's the time for the family? Where's the time for the children? Especially the children.
1: Mahani's battle can at times seem like fighting a rising tide. Her music school survives precariously from month to month on private donations.

0: She can only hope that it serves as a powerful example of what small communities can achieve. 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
1: In India, marriage is a big business.
2: As that little girl, oh my God, I'm marrying him.
1: While some spend millions on weddings, others can be left with crippling debts.
3: If I had money, I would have my granddaughter married with great pomp.
1: 101 East investigates India, the price of love. On Al Jazeera.
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5: What you see behind me is more than a displacement camp. It's a reflection of one of the biggest challenges facing the United Nations today in Gaza.
4: With detailed coverage.
6: International aid for reconstruction is conditioned on Hezbollah disarming, but there's been little progress in implementing it.
4: From the heart of the story.
7: Months into the war, students in Iran are heading back to the class with an uncertain future ahead.
8: The Sheikh Hamad Award for Translation and International Understanding announces its 12th edition award ceremony on November 24th, 2026. For more information, please visit the website www.hta.qa.
9: In the face of environmental issues,
10: we contribute the least to the causes of climate change, and yet we are at the forefront.
9: The island nations are resolute in confronting the challenges they face.
11: The solutions for our problems are within us. No one can come from the outside and solve those troubles. It must be solved from the inside.
9: Al Jazeera examines the resilience and determination of the Pacific nations, facing the critical role in shaping their destiny. Fight for the Pacific. Rising tide, shifting powers. On Al Jazeera.

0: I'm Hannah Hoxter. This is Al Jazeera live from Doha. Coming up on the program.
1: The seven-day timeline will start as soon as the United States accept this plan.
0: Iran's foreign minister says Tehran has given Washington a seven-day plan to reopen the Strait of Hormuz, and the choice now rests with the U.S.
2: If the enemy is inclined towards peace, make peace with them.
0: The Prime Minister of Pakistan speaks at the UN General Assembly, calling for peace in the Middle East and for the Straits of Hormuz and Bab el-Mandab to remain open. Also ahead.
3: Here in the remote mountains of central China, solar power hasn't just generated clean energy.

0: strategy. It's also helped to lift millions of people out of extreme poverty. I'm Katrina Yu in Anhui Province, and I'll have more on that story shortly.
1: And at least seven people are killed in Kyiv as a Russian drone attack on the Ukrainian capital. Iran is offering to reopen the Strait of Hormuz within days, so long as the United States meets conditions laid out in a new plan. Months of disruption to the waterway has led to economic impacts far beyond the Middle East, and control over it has become one of Tehran's points of leverage. Iranian Foreign Minister Abbas Araghchi presented his proposal whilst in New York for the UN General Assembly. Gabriel Elizondo reports from the UN.
2: Iran's Foreign Minister Abbas Araghchi confirmed late Friday Iran has given a proposal to the United States to end the war and open the strait. And now it's up to Washington to decide.
3: Iran has conveyed to the United States, through Qatar, a concrete seven-day plan. If the necessary conditions are met, the strait can be reopened and normal maritime passage restored within 7 days. The choice now rests with the United States. Iran does not accept coercion, threat, or intimidation. And Iran will not surrender its sovereign rights under pressure.
2: The plan is very similar to the deal that collapsed in July, with the clock cut from 60 days to 7. Fighting stops on all fronts, including Lebanon. Washington lifts its blockade, waives oil sanctions, releases frozen Iranian money. By day 6, Iran says the strait will then open. On day 7, talks on the nuclear program begin. What he didn't say is whether ships would pay to pass. Araghchi spent the day shuttling back and forth between meetings inside and outside the UN.
4: Have you got a response from the United States yet?
2: Washington's reply, for now, is that there isn't one. In an interview with Al Jazeera, a State Department spokesperson said this when asked about Iran's proposal.
5: Well, look, I'm not going to get ahead of the president or what might happen here or negotiate through the media, but the president holds all of the cards here.
2: The Iranians have been working the diplomatic angles. Its president met with Secretary General Antonio Guterres, who, according to a readout of the meeting, pressed the Iranian on freedom of navigation through the strait. Qatar's prime minister, who carried the message on Tuesday, also met with Iran. Egypt's foreign minister sat down with Araghchi.
6: And here's the tell. Iran's foreign minister is not going home. We're told he plans to stay here in New York at least until Monday, with Tehran's offer now on the table, awaiting a response from Washington on a war in its 8th month. Gabriel Elizondo, Al Jazeera, the United Nations in New York.
1: Thomas Warwick is a senior fellow at the Atlantic Council. He says the latest proposal is unlikely to resolve the deep distrust between Washington and Tehran.
7: There are some very serious strings attached to the seven-day offer. And the idea of the United States agreeing in advance to give up the leverage of frozen assets and economic sanctions without any assurance that Iran has the same understanding of what this opening of the strait would mean, means that the mistrust between both parties is not going to evaporate in an instant. Washington believes that after a deal back in June that was very favorable to the Iranians, and certainly everyone remembers in the Trump administration how much President Trump was criticized for giving too much to the Iranians, and yet it was the Iranian Revolutionary Guards generals who decided a few weeks later to start shooting at freighters and tankers trying to go through the strait. So there's an enormous amount of skepticism in Washington that the two countries are on the same page. And I think that the best we can hope for is that this offer from the Iranian foreign minister does lead to further discussions to try to clarify what preconditions that Washington is willing to work with and what conditions will have to come off the table.
1: Pakistan's prime minister says the Strait of Hormuz and the Bab el

0: Mandab Strait should not be used as weapons of war. Shehbaz Sharif made the comments whilst addressing the UN General Assembly in New York. He said both waterways shouldn't become choke points. Pakistan has been mediating between the US and Iran, with the conflict now in its seventh month.
1: The Strait of Hormuz and Bab al-Mandab are arteries of the global economy. They must remain open, connecting nations, not becoming choke points of confrontation. These waters must carry the promise of prosperity, not the perils of war.
0: Well, Sharif also condemned Yemen's Ansar al-Houthi strikes in Saudi Arabia. He said targeting Islam's holiest city of Mecca is a red line.
1: We once again condemn, in the strongest possible terms, the recent deplorable attacks by the Houthis against the Kingdom of Saudi Arabia. The attempted drone attack on the holy city of Makkatul Mukarrama has outraged Muslims across the globe. Any threat to the safety and sanctity of the Harman Sharifan is a red line that must never be crossed. No Muslim can even dare to think of committing such a heinous crime.
0: The military chiefs of Saudi Arabia, Turkey and Pakistan have met in Riyadh. They discuss ways to support Saudi Arabia under a joint defence agreement signed in Mecca last month. The meeting follows attacks by Yemen's Ansar al-Houthis. Pakistan's foreign ministry says the three countries have condemned the attacks targeting Mecca and Saudi oil facilities. Well, on the sidelines of the UN General Assembly, 80 countries have released a joint statement condemning the Ansar al-Houthis' resumption of the war in Yemen. They say the offensive threatens regional and international security as well as maritime navigation. On the ground, the Yemeni military says it has made gains against Houthis in southern Taiz region. Al Jazeera's Maha Ali reports.
2: Government forces say they've made advances in the southern Taiz governorate, taking control of several areas and higher ground. Among them is Jebel Bazil, a mountaintop that places Houthi supply lines within target reach. These developments point to a significant and potentially decisive ground operations in recent hours. The chairman of the Presidential Leadership Council, Rashad Mohammed al-Alimi, said Yemeni forces had regained the advantage and their deterrence capabilities and were capable of restoring control over the whole country. He also warned that as long as the Houthis were able to obtain weapons, the threat of further military operations remained.
0: Four airports in Iraq have cancelled flights to and from Iran. It comes after the Trump administration announced sanctions on Iran's aviation sector. The Secretary of Tehran's Supreme National Security Council has warned neighboring countries against imposing the US flight ban. Jack Hewson has more from Iraqi capital Baghdad.
3: Responding to threats of US sanctions, Iraq today shut down ground services to multiple Iranian airlines at three major airports in the country, effectively ending flights between the two nations. There were various pro-Iranian politicians which warned against bending to US sanctions, but those warnings have not been heeded. Iraq is in a difficult situation, allied both to America and to Iran. At times like this, it is squeezed between the two. There's a strong pro-Iranian representation in the Iraqi parliament, and Iraq is strongly reliant on Iran for trade and the import of certain crucial goods, most notably gas, which powers much of the electricity network in this country. Now that Iraq is responding to this US sanctions directive, perhaps Iran may push back, incurring economic consequences. In general, though, the war has been very disruptive to the Iraqi economy. Iraq's hugely reliant on oil, which it exports primarily through the Strait of Hormuz, and has been massively impeded by the blockages which have been witnessed there. Some blame Iran for this. They feel that Iran is too controlling of Iraq. Others blame the US and Israel for having started the war in the first place. Either way, Iraq remains in a very delicate position in between all these larger, more powerful powers and still suffering economic consequences and the fallout of this itself. Jack Hewson, Al Jazeera, Baghdad.
0: Lebanon's prime minister says his

0: country has become a bargaining chip in regional conflicts. Speaking at the General Assembly, Nawaf Salam called on Israel to withdraw from all Lebanese territory. Before Salam's speech, Israel launched airstrikes on Afrin in southern Lebanon.
1: Lebanon is affected by the developments around it. That does not mean, however, that we accept becoming once again an arena for the conflicts of others or a bargaining chip in their hands. Lebanon's future will not be decided on its behalf, nor can its security and stability become the price of agreements made in its absence. Third, our position on the war has been clear from the outset. We want it to end. We want the ceasefire consolidated. We want Israel to withdraw from all Lebanese territory up to our internationally recognized borders.
0: Well, Israel's occupation of Lebanese territory has changed the landscape in the south of the country. The military has extensively destroyed predominantly Shia populated villages because they view the community as the core base for Hezbollah. Local leaders in nearby Christian populated villages have been told they won't face the same demolition policy if they stay neutral. But as Zeina Hodda reports, their lives are anything but easy.
2: The Israeli flag, a declaration of control, but this is Lebanese land. The border town of Khiem, like many others, is under Israeli occupation. Hundreds of thousands of people aren't able to return. Another one of their homes blown up. This is the reality in 6% of Lebanon, a systematic campaign of destruction of predominantly Shia Muslim villages. It's being described as collective punishment of a community that historically formed the core of Hezbollah's support base. Nearby, the situation is different. Christian communities live in this corner of southern Lebanon. Their towns are not occupied, and they have been spared by Israel's demolition policy. It's conditioned on their neutrality in the conflict, but life hasn't been easy. The economy is paralyzed. Those who stayed say they are struggling. The Daibis own this bakery. It's been in the family for generations. Closing it would erase their history, but they tell us running it has become expensive.
3: Our lives have almost been destroyed. The economy is dead, so many people have left the area.
2: Those who stayed are mainly the elderly. The young have left because there are no jobs here and because of the isolation and uncertain situation.
4: To reach Marsh Ayun district, we had to take a longer route because of the Israeli occupation. It used to be a drive of about an hour and a half from the capital, Beirut. Now it takes more than 3 hours.
2: For some families, leaving their homes is not an option, but their lives too are anything but normal.
5: This is why we didn't go to school today. Because of the explosions, the glass has been broken.
2: They say the sound of detonations in nearby towns is constant. At times, they feel the shockwaves. They also live with water and electricity shortages and limited access to health care.
6: We always ask ourselves, how are we going to continue? There is no stability. We need massive assistance so that we can continue to live here.
2: Israel's destruction reaches beyond the occupied areas. It has uprooted the lives of so many. Not too far away, their neighbors' homes still stand. But they are isolated pockets, with many people telling us it is not living if you're surrounded by ruins. Zeina Khodr, Al Jazeera, Marj Ayun District, Lebanon.
0: A military plane has crashed in the Democratic Republic of Congo, killing at least 13 people. It was traveling from the southwestern city of Kikwit to the capital, Kinshasa. The plane reportedly experienced technical difficulties and attempted to land. An investigation has been launched. Still ahead on Al Jazeera, President Donald Trump and Xi Jinping commit to further talks as Chinese leader wraps up his 3-day state visit.
7: A global movement calling for a rekindling of our bond with nature.
8: We're at such a crucial time. The human race is in a crisis. As it goes into crisis, so does Mother Earth.
7: Drawing on indigenous wisdom to address today's climate challenges.
9: In the same way that we're rewilding the land here, we're trying to rewild people.
10: If we don't take care about this sacred relationship, we are lost.
7: Earthrise, we are nature. The call to remember on Al Jazeera.
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0: You're watching Al Jazeera. A reminder, our top stories this hour. Iran is offering to reopen the Strait of Hormuz within days, so long as United States meets conditions laid out in a new plan. Iran's Foreign Minister Abbas Araghchi presented his proposal whilst in New York for the UN General Assembly. Pakistan's Prime Minister says the Strait of Hormuz and the Bab el-Mandab Strait should not be used as weapons of war. He said the waterways shouldn't become choke points. Pakistan has been mediating between the US and Iran as the conflict is in its seventh month. US President Donald Trump says tremendous strides were made during his Chinese counterpart three-day visit to Washington. Trump made the comment whilst hosting Xi Jinping at the White House. Xi says relationship between Washington and Beijing will be one of strategic stability. Our US correspondent Adam Fisher has more from the White House.
1: Xi Jinping's three-day visit is over. There was a lot of ceremony and a lot of pomp. In fact, there was a lot more pomp than progress. The two sides have agreed something. It's going to be an extension of the trade truce. That was due to run out in November. It's now been extended to January to give both sides the chance to talk. As for Donald Trump, he thought this visit was important. It helped him build his personal relationship with the Xi Jinping, which he says will benefit the United States in the long run.
2: We've had a tremendous visit from two spectacular people, and we've really enjoyed it. And I think we've made tremendous strides. We've made great strides, very positive for both countries.
1: As for Xi Jinping, he was very clear that China had some specific aims in the conversations here in Washington. He wants to make sure that China is treated more fairly. He certainly laid out some guidelines of what he sees will be important in future talks between the two countries.
3: The president and I are like two people that's charting the course for the great ship of US-China. When the president visited China in May, we agreed on the vision of building a constructive China-US relationship of strategic stability. This time, we have agreed to add new substance to it. The relationship will be a constructive one of strategic stability on the basis of respect, fairness and reciprocity. So from this, one can see that the prospect for this relationship is brighter.
1: The two leaders have two more chances to speak before the end of the year at summits, one in China in November, if Donald Trump agrees to go. And then, of course, there is the G20, which will be held at a Trump property in Florida in December. Alan Fisher, Al Jazeera, at the White House.
0: China says it's lifted nearly 100 million rural people out of extreme poverty in the past decade. Its campaign included everything from new roads and jobs to subsidies and relocation. But in some communities, clean energy also played a role. Katrina Yu travelled to central Anhui province, once one of the poorest parts of China, to gauge the progress.
4: Chen Zhishen was born and spent his life in Jinzhai County in Anhui province, long one of the poorest places in China. The farmer survived by growing corn and relying on the income of his son, who worked in a nearby city. But when his son suddenly died, he says he was plunged into extreme poverty.
5: In the past, we have limited land and a large population, so we often didn't have enough food.
4: China defines extreme poverty in rural areas as earning less than $512 a year and not being able

0: to afford necessities such as healthcare and clothing. In 2014, Chen joined a pilot project using solar panels to help villagers earn more money. The installation was funded partly by the government and partly through loans. Now fully paid off, his panels generate more than $400 a year, not enough to lift him out of poverty, but enough, he says, for his daily meals. The program was eventually expanded to more than 4 million poor households nationwide.
1: For many families here, solar power marked the beginning of their journey out of extreme poverty. But it was only the first step. Government subsidies and loans followed, as well as new infrastructure and, for some, jobs in local factories.
0: Chen was also given a job at a tea plantation and later loans to set up a small business. He also received subsidies to move out of his crumbling farmhouse into new housing. Today, Chen's annual income is higher than the national average disposable rural income of $3,641 per year. China says it has lifted nearly 100 million rural people out of extreme poverty, according to its national benchmark. But in 2024, the World Bank estimated 15% of the population was still living on less than $8.30 a day, its benchmark for upper-middle-income economies. County leaders say they monitor households at risk of falling back into poverty.
2: Our village currently monitors 14 families at risk of poverty due to serious illness. We can arrange public service jobs for them and a subsidy if needed.
0: Officials reject the idea that keeping people out of poverty depends on social programs. They point to new roads, tourism, and renewable energy as sources of sustainable income. Chen says he no longer worries about having enough to eat.
3: I never dreamed I would live like this. In the past, I could only eat pork once in a long time, but now I can eat it every day if I want.
0: The challenge for the government now is making sure those gains endure. Katrina Yu, Al Jazeera, Jindai County, Anhui, China.
4: World leaders are facing growing demands to regulate AI. Climate activists and tech leaders are amongst those adding their voices to the debate in New York. Al Jazeera's Kristen Salumi has more from New York.
5: Amazon, you're wrong! Dirty data centers don't belong!
6: The message we're hearing from climate activists in the street is unplug AI, regulate it and rein it in. Most importantly, they believe that taxpayers shouldn't be covering energy rate increases to cover the costs of data centers that are being built and fossil fuel infrastructure. Protests around this theme have been happening daily in honor of annual Climate Week, which coincides with the UN General Assembly. This one targets Amazon, which is building a massive gas fracking plant in Texas, expected to become the largest single source of climate pollution in the country.
7: Well, we're deep in the climate crisis, and we, among other things, have to stop making it worse, which is exactly what this data center build-out is doing. If it goes on at its current pace with Amazon leading the way, then U.S. data centers will join U.S., Russia, China, and Iran as the five biggest nations of gas use in the world. Can't afford that.
6: While protests are happening in the street, conversations are also taking place around New York on the sidelines of the General Assembly, involving business and tech leaders who say regulations risk stifling innovation. Kate Collot is the founder and CEO of Amini, a startup focused on building data infrastructure in Africa and the global south. She cautions against a one-size-fits-all regulatory approach.
8: If we slow down, then countries won't even have the chance to be able to participate. And for me, this is the danger of creating another AI divide or another social divide, and we can't let that happen. So I want to make sure that we really rethink how we are thinking about AI innovation. We deconstruct and reconstruct that because we are now treating access as innovation rather than treating infrastructure and capacity as a responsibility.
6: Now, no one here is expecting a regulatory framework to magically appear. However, they are putting the focus on governments and world leaders and the United Nations to get together to come to some agreement at a time when its ability to do so is in question. Kristen Salumi, Al Jazeera, New York.
4: The United Nations is warning of widening conflict in northern Ethiopia and use of drones against civilians. The UN also says the insecurity in the region is affecting its operations and ability to deliver humanitarian aid.
9: We remain gravely concerned by the continued deterioration of the security situation in northern Ethiopia and the expansion of the fighting along multiple fronts. We are particularly troubled by reports of the use of drones as well as incidents of harm to civilians. Operations in the north, particularly in parts of Amhara, are already facing significant constraints due to insecurity, including the seizure of humanitarian vehicles and other assets by armed groups. We stress that all parties must ensure safe and unhindered access for humanitarian partners to reach those in need wherever they may be.
4: Well, Ethiopia's northern regions are experiencing an internet blackout as fighting continues between the government and a new alliance of rebel groups, including the Tigray's People Liberation Front. Overnight, fierce battles took place in the town of Ab Ala in the northern Afar region. Military is trying to prevent rebels from taking control of the town. In neighbouring Amhara, the army says it killed more than 270 fighters in a counteroffensive. Earlier this week, seven armed groups joined forces to topple the government. Al Jazeera's Catherine Sawyer is following the conflict for us from neighbouring Kenya.
10: There's been overnight fighting in the border town of Ab Ala. Ab Ala is in Afar and it borders Tigray region. And this town is very significant because this is where many Tigrayans fled to during the last war in 2020. It's also the area in this current fighting that the government says that more than 200 fighters, Tigrayan fighters, have been killed. Of course, very difficult to verify independently that information. We don't have the other side of the story. But what we can say is that people are fleeing and they are very afraid. We have been talking to some people in the capital of Tigray, Mekele, and they are also watching this very cautiously. They are saying that, you know, the relationship between the two sides, between the federal government and this faction of TPLF, has been deteriorating for quite a while. We are being told, and you know, even when you make calls there, it's very difficult to go through. So people telling both sides to de-escalate because they're the ones who are going to suffer the most. Catherine Soy, Al Jazeera, Nairobi.
4: Russian drone attacks on Ukraine's capital, Kyiv, have killed at least seven people. One drone targeted an office building in the Solomyansky district. Kyiv's mayor said more than 40 people have been injured. Jonah Hall is in Kyiv with more on those strikes.
11: Downtown Kyiv, a busy shopping street now, a scene of destruction after a Russian drone slammed into that business centre over there. A short while ago, there were dead bodies on the street here. It's been a grim day of Russian attacks on Ukraine. Around the morning rush hour time, a 16-storey apartment building here in Kyiv was struck. A 14-year-old boy lost his life. A little while later, it was a state-level administrative justice building. That's a rarity, more casualties there. In the port city of Odessa, it was a postal facility. In the south-central city of Zaporizhia, a medical clinic. Yes, Ukraine has been able to strike back, its long-range drone forces hitting two oil refineries, a military production facility, and radar sites deep inside Russia. But while Ukraine tends to target much more specifically these energy and military sites, Russia's targets are becoming far more fluid. Many believe an attempt to wear people down, to break the morale of civilians ahead of a difficult winter to come. Jonah Hull, Al Jazeera, Kyiv.
4: The party of Pakistan's former Prime Minister Imran Khan has called off planned protests in Islamabad. Supporters had scheduled demonstrators over the weekend to call for his release from prison. Instead, they say they'll march from Peshawar to Islamabad on October the 5th instead. Police were preparing to block the protests by sealing off roads in the capital. Osama bin Javed reports.
12: The situation is normal here in the Pakistani capital, Islamabad. But all of these containers that you're seeing here can be seen in all entryways and exit points of this city. As you see in pictures from the Attak Bridge leading to Islamabad, that not just containers have been set up, but the major roads leading to the capital from the Khyber Pakhtunkhwa province have been blocked, and people are finding it very difficult to navigate.
13: Women and children are lying along the roadside exhausted and distressed as everyone continues to suffer because the roads have been blocked.
12: Part of the government, it says that the Pakistan Tehreek-e-Insaf is a party that it believes is associated with terrorist groups and wants to paralyze life here in the federal capital.
14: Political terror crime nexus.
12: Two dozen schools have been allocated for thousands of security personnel who are arriving here in the capital, as well as thousands of these containers that have been deployed across the city. The PTI says that their right to protest is enshrined in the constitution, and they are going to try and get their leader freed, who they believe is a political prisoner, unlike what the government says, that he is being found guilty by the courts of Pakistan for crimes that he has committed. Usama bin Javed, Al Jazeera, Islamabad.
4: A disaster zone has been declared across all of Bangkok following heavy rain and widespread flooding. Streets across Thailand's capital have been inundated with water, more than a meter high in some places. The city has experienced 24 hours of continuous downpours. This has all forced the cancellation of public transport services in many areas. The news continues on Al Jazeera After Witness.

يلا يلا يلا يلا.

0: اجي كل يوم
1: لا همش هاي انت بس قولي يا رب.
2: Come on.

0: Sunny in Japan, 8-6, take 7.
1: His name is Sunday. His ambition, to make it onto the big screen. But for a Ugandan refugee in Japan, reality is hindering his dream.
2: According to the new immigration law, they can deport you.
1: But through his unique vision of blending cultures, he's determined to turn his predicament into movie magic. Witness Sunday in Japan on Al Jazeera.
3: Hearing the facts.
4: It's hard to believe this was a village full of houses just a few days ago.
3: Asking questions.
5: I want to ask you about just how integrated these two countries' economies actually are.
3: Reporting from the action.
6: Here in Gaza, doctors are being forced to amputate the limbs of patients.
3: With the latest global news and insightful documentaries, Al Jazeera's teams across the world bring you closer to the heart of the story.
1: A giant U.S. corporation contaminating its own home state.
7: It affected the drinking water of over 100,000 Minnesota residents.
1: People in power asks whether evidence was concealed for decades.
8: They questioned me, not about my data, but more about my loyalty.
1: And tracks the fearless campaign for accountability.
9: I was exposed to these toxic chemicals, and as a result, I will die with this cancer.
1: Forever Chemicals, Ground Zero on Al Jazeera.
10: Newtok was among the first communities in the world to recognize the dangers of our warming planet. There's concerns that the chemicals may have leaked into the Ohio River, a major waterway connected to the derailment area.
11: All of this area is under a mandatory evacuation order, along with 1 million people across the Gulf Coast in the state of Florida. The Border Patrol is actually cutting through this wire. They're already standing on U.S. soil. They have a legitimate right to claim asylum here in this country.

0: I'm Hannah Hoxsey. This is Al Jazeera live from Doha. Coming up on the programme.
1: The seven-day timeline will start as soon as the United States accept this plan.
0: Iran's foreign minister says Tehran has given Washington a seven-day plan to reopen the Strait of Hormuz, and the choice now rests with the US.
2: If the enemy is inclined towards peace, make peace with them.
0: The Prime Minister of Pakistan speaks at the UN General Assembly, calling for peace in the Middle East and for the Straits of Hormuz and Bab al-Mandab to remain open. Also ahead.
3: A wheelchair means being able to get to school, go outdoors, see friends. It provides independence. Here in Gaza, though, wheelchairs are often difficult to find.
0: Israel continues to block the entry of wheelchairs into Gaza, where more than 4,000 children have lost their limbs. Plus...
4: Here in the remote mountains of central China, solar power hasn't just generated clean energy. It's also helped to lift millions of people out of extreme poverty. I'm Katrina Yu in Anhui province, and I'll have more on that story shortly.
0: Iran is offering to reopen the Strait of Hormuz within days, so long as the United States meets conditions laid out in a new plan. Months of disruption to the waterway has led to economic impacts far beyond the Middle East, and control over it has become one of Tehran's points of leverage. Iranian Foreign Minister Abbas Araghchi presented his proposal whilst in New York for the UN General Assembly. Gabriel Elizondo reports from the UN.
5: Iran's Foreign Minister Abbas Araghchi confirmed late Friday Iran has given a proposal to the United States to end the war and open the strait. And now it's up to Washington to decide.
1: Iran has conveyed to the United States, through Qatar, a concrete seven-day plan. If the necessary conditions are met, the strait can be reopened and normal maritime passage restored within 7 days. The choice now rests with the United States. Iran does not accept coercion, threat, or intimidation. And Iran will not surrender its sovereign rights under pressure.
5: The plan is very similar to the deal that collapsed in July, with the clock cut from 60 days to 7. Fighting stops on all fronts, including Lebanon. Washington lifts its blockade, waives oil sanctions, releases frozen Iranian money. By day 6, Iran says the strait will then open. On day 7, talks on the nuclear program begin. What he didn't say is whether ships would pay to pass. Araghchi spent the day shuttling back and forth between meetings inside and outside the UN.
6: Have you got a response from the United States yet?
5: Washington's reply, for now, is that there isn't one. In an interview with Al Jazeera, a State Department spokesperson said this when asked about Iran's proposal.
7: Well, look, I'm not going to get ahead of the president or what might happen here or negotiate through the media, but the president holds all of the cards here.
5: The Iranians have been working the diplomatic angles. Its president met with Secretary General Antonio Guterres, who, according to a readout of the meeting, pressed the Iranian on freedom of navigation through the strait. Qatar's prime minister, who carried the message on Tuesday, also met with Iran. Egypt's foreign minister sat down with Araghchi.
8: And here's the tell. Iran's foreign minister is not going home. We're told he plans to stay here in New York at least until Monday, with Tehran's offer now on the table, awaiting a response from Washington on a war in its 8th month. Gabriel Elizondo, Al Jazeera, the United Nations in New York.
0: Well, Thomas Warwick is a senior fellow at the Atlantic Council. He says the latest proposal is unlikely to resolve the deep distrust between Washington and Tehran.
9: There are some very serious strings attached to the seven-day offer. And the idea of the United States agreeing in advance to give up the leverage of frozen assets and economic sanctions without any assurance that Iran has the same understanding of what this opening of the strait would mean means that the mistrust between both parties is not going to evaporate in an instant. Washington believes that after a deal back in June that was very favorable to the Iranians. And certainly everyone remembers in the Trump administration how much President Trump was criticized for giving too much to the Iranians. And yet it was the Iranian Revolutionary Guards generals who decided a few weeks later to start shooting at freighters and tankers trying to go through the strait. So there's an enormous amount of skepticism in Washington that the two countries are on the same page. And I think that the best we can hope for is that this offer from the Iranian foreign minister does lead to further discussions to try to clarify what preconditions Washington is willing to work with and what conditions will have to come off the table.
0: Pakistan's prime minister says the Strait of Hormuz and the Bab el-Mandab Strait should not be used as weapons of war. Shehbaz Sharif made the comments whilst addressing the UN General Assembly in New York. He said both waterways shouldn't become choke points. Pakistan has been mediating between the US and Iran, with the conflict now in its seventh month.
2: The Strait of Hormuz and Bab el-Mandab are arteries of the global economy. They must remain open, connecting nations, not becoming choke points of confrontation. These waters must carry the promise of prosperity, not the perils of war.
0: Well, Sharif also condemned Yemen's Ansarullah Houthi strikes in Saudi Arabia. He said targeting Islam's holiest city of Mecca is a red line.
2: We once again condemn, in the strongest possible terms, the recent deplorable attacks by the Houthis against the Kingdom of Saudi Arabia. The attempted drone attack on the holy city of Makkah al-Mukarramah has outraged Muslims across the globe. Any threat to the safety and sanctity of the Harman Sharifan is a red line that must never be crossed. No Muslim can even dare to think of committing such a heinous crime.
0: The military chiefs of Saudi Arabia, Turkey and Pakistan have met in Riyadh. They discussed ways to support Saudi Arabia under a joint defence agreement signed in Mecca last month. The meeting follows attacks by Yemen's Ansarullah Houthis. Pakistan Foreign Ministry says the three countries have condemned attacks targeting Mecca and Saudi oil facilities. Well, four airports in Iraq have cancelled flights to and from Iran. It comes after the Trump administration announced sanctions on Iran's aviation sector. The Secretary of Tehran's Supreme National Security Council has warned neighbouring countries against imposing US flight ban. Jack Hewson has more from the Iraqi capital, Baghdad.
10: Responding to threats of US sanctions, Iraq today shut down ground services to multiple Iranian airlines at three major airports in the country, effectively ending flights between the two nations. There were various pro-Iranian politicians which warned against bending to US sanctions, but those warnings have not been heeded. Iraq is in a difficult situation, allied both to America and to Iran. At times like this, it is squeezed between the two. There's a strong pro-Iranian representation in the Iraqi parliament, and Iraq is strongly reliant on Iran for trade and the import of certain crucial goods, most notably gas, which powers much of the electricity network in this country. Now that Iraq is responding to this US sanctions directive, perhaps Iran may push back, incurring economic consequences. In general, though, the war has been very disruptive to the Iraqi economy. Iraq's hugely reliant on oil, which it exports primarily through the Strait of Hormuz, and has been massively impeded by the blockages which have been witnessed there. Some blame Iran for this. They feel that Iran is too controlling of Iraq. Others blame the US and Israel for having started the war in the first place. Either way, Iraq remains in a very delicate position in between all these larger, more powerful powers and still suffering economic consequences and the fallout of this itself. Jack Hewson, Al Jazeera, Baghdad.
0: Lebanon's prime minister says his country has become a bargaining chip in regional conflicts. Speaking at the General Assembly, Nawaf Salam called on Israel to withdraw from all Lebanese territory. Before Salam's speech, Israel launched airstrikes on Afrin in southern Lebanon.
11: Lebanon is affected by the developments around it. That does not mean, however, that we accept becoming once again an arena for the conflicts of others or a bargaining chip in their hands. Lebanon's future will not be decided on its behalf, nor can its security and stability become the price of agreements made in its absence. Third, our position on the war has been clear from the outset. We want it to end. We want the ceasefire consolidated. We want Israel to withdraw from all Lebanese territory up to our internationally recognized borders.
0: Well, Israel's occupation of Lebanese territory has changed the landscape in the south of the country. The military has extensively destroyed predominantly Shia-populated villages because they view the community as the core base support for Hezbollah. Local leaders in nearby Christian-populated villages have been told they won't face the same demolition policy if they stay neutral. But as Zeina Hoda reports, their lives are anything but easy.
12: The Israeli flag, a declaration of control, but this is Lebanese land. The border town of Khiem, like many others, is under Israeli occupation. Hundreds of thousands of people aren't able to return. Another one of their homes blown up. This is the reality in 6% of Lebanon, a systematic campaign of destruction of predominantly Shia Muslim villages. It's being described as collective punishment of a community that historically formed the core of Hezbollah's support base. Nearby, the situation is different. Christian communities live in this corner of southern Lebanon. Their towns are not occupied, and they have been spared by Israel's demolition policy. It's conditioned on their neutrality in the conflict, but life hasn't been easy. The economy is paralyzed. Those who stayed say they are struggling. The Daibis own this bakery. It's been in the family for generations. Closing it would erase their history, but they tell us running it has become expensive.
13: Our lives have almost been destroyed. The economy is dead, so many people have left the area.
12: Those who stayed are mainly the elderly. The young have left because there are no jobs here and because of the isolation and uncertain situation.
14: To reach Marjayoun district, we had to take a longer route because of the Israeli occupation. It used to be a drive of about an hour and a half from the capital, Beirut. Now it takes more than 3 hours.
12: For some families, leaving their homes is not an option, but their lives too are anything but normal.
15: This is why we didn't go to school today. Because of the explosions, the glass has been broken.
12: They say the sound of detonations in nearby towns is constant. At times, they feel the shockwaves. They also live with water and electricity shortages and limited access to health care.
16: We always ask ourselves, how are we going to continue? There is no stability. We need massive assistance so that we can continue to live here.
12: Israel's destruction reaches beyond the occupied areas. It has uprooted the lives of so many. Not too far away, their neighbors' homes still stand. But they are isolated pockets, with many people telling us it is not living if you're surrounded by ruins. Zeina Khodr, Al Jazeera, Marjayoun District, Lebanon.
0: A military plane has crashed in the Democratic Republic of Congo, killing at least 13 people. It was traveling from the southwestern city of Kikwit to the capital, Kinshasa. The plane reportedly experienced technical difficulties and attempted to land. An investigation has been launched. Israel has blocked the entry of more than 900 wheelchairs to Gaza for more than a year. They are donations from two Australian charities earmarked for children. The UN says Gaza has the highest concentration of child amputees in the world. As many as 4,000 children have lost their limbs in Israeli attacks since 2023. Ibrahim Al-Khalili met one of them in Gaza City.
17: Six-year-old Tila Bakhlin's family was killed. early in Israel's war. She survived the attack, but lost her right leg. She has learned to use crutches, but can only manage short distances.
18: I've wanted a wheelchair for a long time, so I can go out in it.
17: Her home destroyed, now Sila lives here with her grandmother.
16: She struggles to get around on crutches. She just started first grade, and she has to use them to get to school. There are no wheelchairs available.
17: This prosthetic center provides wheelchairs free of charge, but staff say demand far exceeds supply.
19: The roads are destroyed, homes are destroyed, so wheelchairs are constantly getting damaged. They need regular maintenance or to be replaced.
3: For a child who has lost the ability to walk, a wheelchair means being able to get to school, go outdoors, see friends. It provides independence. Here in Gaza, though, wheelchairs are often difficult to find.
17: Even those who can afford to buy one struggle to find a supplier with the stock.
20: Right now, getting medical equipment into Gaza is extremely difficult. And even when it gets through, the cost of coordinating is so high that neither individuals or companies can afford to make them available to hospitals and patients.
17: For children like Sila, already facing a challenging future, a wheelchair would make everyday life just a little bit easier. Ibrahim Al-Khalili, Al Jazeera, Gaza City, Palestine.
0: Still ahead on Al Jazeera, the thick haze casting a cloud over Singapore's sporting showpiece and how event organizers plan to deal with it.
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28: We're looking at the war in Iran from multiple angles.
29: In the first hour, it was over.
28: What the White House is saying changes by the day. What are journalists to make of it?
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34: Who ordered the police to treat civilian protesters as enemies of the state?
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36: They can't make up their mind what they're trying to achieve, can they?
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0: You're watching Al Jazeera, a reminder of our top stories this hour. Iran is offering to reopen the Strait of Hormuz within days, so long as the United States meets conditions laid out in a new plan. Iranian Foreign Minister Abbas Araghchi presented his proposal whilst in New York for the UN General Assembly. Pakistan's Prime Minister says the Strait of Hormuz and the Bab al-Mandab Strait should not be used as weapons of war. He said the waterways shouldn't become choke points. Pakistan has been mediating between the US and Iran, with the conflict now in its seventh month. US President Donald Trump says tremendous strides were made during his Chinese counterpart's three-day visit to Washington. Trump made the comment whilst hosting Xi Jinping at the White House. She said the relationship between Washington and Beijing will be one of strategic stability. Our chief U.S. correspondent, Alan Fisher, has more from the White House.
38: Xi Jinping's three-day visit is over. There was a lot of ceremony and a lot of pomp. In fact, there was a lot more pomp than progress. The two sides have agreed something. It's going to be an extension of the trade truce. That was due to run out in November. It's now been extended to January to give both sides the chance to talk. As for Donald Trump, he thought this visit was important. It helped him build his personal relationship with Xi Jinping, which he says will benefit the United States in the long run.
1: We've had a tremendous visit from two spectacular people, and we've really enjoyed it. And I think we've made tremendous strides. We've made great strides, very positive for both countries.
38: As for Xi Jinping, he was very clear that China had some specific aims in the conversations here in Washington. He wants to make sure that China is treated more fairly. He certainly laid out some guidelines of what he sees will be important in future talks between the two countries.
2: The president and I are like two people that's charting the course for the great ship of US-China. When the president visited China in May, we agreed on the vision of building a constructive China-US relationship of strategic stability. This time, we have agreed to add new substance to it. The relationship will be a constructive one of strategic stability on the basis of respect, fairness, and reciprocity. So from this, one can see that the prospect for this relationship is brighter.
38: The two leaders have two more chances to speak before the end of the year at summits, one in China in November, if Donald Trump agrees to go. And then, of course, there is the G20, which will be held at a Trump property in Florida in December. Alan Fisher, Al Jazeera, at the White House.
0: China says it's lifted nearly 100 million rural people out of extreme poverty in the past decade. Its campaign included everything from new roads and jobs to subsidies and relocation. But in some communities, clean energy also played a role. Katrina Yu travelled to central Anhui province, once one of the poorest parts of China, to gauge the progress.
3: Chen Zhishen was born and spent his life in Jinzhai County in Anhui province, long one of the poorest places in China. The farmer survived by growing corn and relying on the income of his son, who worked in a nearby city. But when his son suddenly died, he says he was plunged into extreme poverty.
4: In the past, we have limited land and a large population, so we often didn't have enough food.
3: China defines extreme poverty in rural areas as earning less than $512 a year and not being able to afford necessities such as healthcare and clothing. In 2014, Chen joined a pilot project using solar panels to help villagers earn more money. The installation was funded partly by the government and partly through loans. Now fully paid off, his panels generate more than $400 a year. Not enough to lift him out of poverty, but enough, he says, for his daily meals. The program was eventually expanded to more than 4 million poor households nationwide.
5: For many families here, solar power marked the beginning of their journey out of extreme poverty. But it was only the first step. Government subsidies and loans followed, as well as new infrastructure and, for some, jobs in local factories.
3: Chen was also given a job at a tea plantation and later loans to set up a small business. He also received subsidies to move out of his crumbling farmhouse into new housing. Today, Chen's annual income is higher than the national average disposable rural income of $3,641 per year. China says it has lifted nearly 100 million rural people out of extreme poverty, according to its national benchmark. But in 2024, the World Bank estimated 15% of the population was still living on less than $8.30 a day, its benchmark for upper-middle-income economies. County leaders say they monitor households at risk of falling back into poverty.
6: Our village currently monitors 14 families at risk of poverty due to serious illness. We can arrange public service jobs for them and a subsidy if needed.
3: Officials reject the idea that keeping people out of poverty depends on social programs. They point to new roads, tourism, and renewable energy as sources of sustainable income. Chen says he no longer worries about having enough to eat.
4: I never dreamed I would live like this. In the past, I could only eat pork once in a long time, but now I can eat it every day if I want.
3: The challenge for the government now is making sure those gains endure. Katrina Yu, Al Jazeera, Jinzhai County, Anhui, China.
0: Russian drone attacks on Ukraine's capital Kyiv have killed at least 7 people. One drone targeted an office building in Solomyansky district. Kyiv's mayor said more than 40 people have been injured. Jonah Harla is in Kyiv with more on the strikes.
7: Downtown Kyiv, a busy shopping street now, a scene of destruction after a Russian drone slammed into that business centre over there. A short while ago, there were dead bodies on the street here. It's been a grim day of Russian attacks on Ukraine. Around the morning rush hour time, a 16-storey apartment building here in Kyiv was struck. A 14-year-old boy lost his life. A little while later, it was a state-level administrative justice building. That's a rarity, more casualties there. In the port city of Odessa, it was a postal facility. In the south-central city of Zaporizhia, a medical clinic. Yes, Ukraine has been able to strike back, its long-range drone forces hitting 2 oil refineries, a military production facility, and radar sites deep inside Russia. But while Ukraine tends to target much more specifically these energy and military sites, Russia's targets are becoming far more fluid. Many believe an attempt to wear people down, to break the morale of civilians ahead of a difficult winter to come. Jonah Hull, Al Jazeera, Kyiv.
0: At least 5 people are missing after an explosion at a residential building in Athens. The blast caused one building to collapse and damaged several houses, shops and cars. At least 3 people were injured. The cause of the explosion is not yet known. It sent rocks and broken glass flying as far as 3 blocks away. The area is home to many hotels and short-term rentals. A disaster zone has been declared across all of Bangkok following heavy rain and widespread flooding. Streets across Thailand's capital have been inundated with water, more than a metre high in some places. The city has experienced 24 hours of continuous downpours. It's forced the cancellation of public transport services in many areas. Well, forest fires.

0: Fires in Indonesia are looming over the premier sporting event of neighbouring Singapore. The city's state Formula One Grand Prix is a huge money spinner for the economy, and organisers are preparing contingency plans as smoke and haze continue to drift across the region. Patrick Fok reports from Singapore.
1: Washed out views blurring Singapore's postcard perfect skyline.
2: For weeks, haze has been hanging over the city, and it's more than just an eyesore. Air quality has repeatedly reached unhealthy levels. Now, Singapore measures air pollution using the Pollutant Standard Index, or PSI. At one point recently, all five of the city's regions entered the unhealthy range at the same time. It's the first time that's happened since 2019.
1: People are feeling the effects. Many are suffering from sore throats and irritated eyes. With the Formula One Grand Prix approaching, the question is whether the haze could cloud the experience for visitors.
3: Definitely there's like a grey filter to all of the pictures, it feels like. It's a bit more gloomy, doesn't come across as nice as it could if it was a bright sunny day with blue skies.
4: Definitely trying to stay indoors as much as possible in the air conditioning, if there's air filtration or anything. And we've been trying to find masks to wear them outside or anything.
2: Singapore's night race typically generates around $100 million a year in tourist spending. Organisers say a contingency plan is in place and they're working closely with relevant agencies regarding any decision about the event.
1: Measures are being put in place to keep people informed about haze developments, and there will be medical assistance as well as N95 masks on hand for people if needed. But businesses are likely to bear the brunt of any impact.
5: The haze will hit the business by 50%. Most people will be staying at homes or even the hotels. They will not be coming out because of the haze when it's bad.
2: Experts warn Southeast Asia faces a high risk of severe transboundary haze for the rest of this year. A strong El Nino bringing hotter and drier conditions to the region is making the situation worse because it makes fires easier to start and harder to contain. Growing demand for biofuels because of energy supply disruptions through the Strait of Hormuz is also raising concern about plantation expansion and the use of burning to clear land. Patrick Falk, Al Jazeera, Singapore.
0: That's it from me, Hannah Hoxton. There's more on our website, aljazeera.com. The news continues here on Al Jazeera after Inside Story.
6: A global movement calling for a rekindling of our bond with nature.
7: We're at such a crucial time. The human race is in a crisis. As it goes into crisis, so does Mother Earth.
6: Drawing on indigenous wisdom to address today's climate challenges.
8: In the same way that we're rewilding the land here, we're trying to rewild people.
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6: Earthrise, we are nature. The call to remember on Al Jazeera.
10: Will Turkey end its long-term military presence in northern Iraq? Ankara agreed to gradually hand over a base in the Sinjar region, while Baghdad pledged to remove armed groups its neighbor considers a threat. What has made this deal possible now? This is Inside Story.

0: Hello and welcome to the program. I'm Derin Abugeda. For decades, the Turkish military has been active in northern Iraq. Citing security threats from Kurdish fighters, Ankara established a number of bases in the region. Cross-border attacks were common and relations with its neighbor soured. But this week, the two countries reached an agreement for Turkish forces to gradually transfer control of a military base to the Iraqi army. For its part, Baghdad pledged to tackle the armed groups that its neighbor says pose a security threat. It's a move that could mark the beginning of the end of more than four decades of Turkish military presence in this part of Iraq. But what could the hurdles be? We'll talk to our guests in a moment. But first, this report from Imran Ulla Khan.
1: A show of unity in New York. Turkish President Recep Tayyip Erdogan and Iraqi Prime Minister Ali al-Zaidi meeting on the sidelines of the UN General Assembly. The outcome of those talks? A pledge to deepen security cooperation, illustrated by Turkey gradually handing over

0: control of the Bashika Zilkhan military base to Iraq. The site has been a point of contention for years. Turkey established it in 2015 as part of an agreement with the government of the semi-autonomous Kurdish region. The goal was to train local forces to fight ISIL and its allies, which were active along the border area. But in 2016, Turkey deployed additional troops without permission from Baghdad. Iraq's parliament described the soldiers as an occupying force, violating Iraqi sovereignty. Turkey maintained the base was crucial for its national security, to launch operations against fighters from the Kurdistan Workers' Party, the PKK, which it classifies as a terrorist organization. But a landmark deal between Ankara and the PKK in 2025 has eased tensions, with the PKK announcing its dissolution and holding a symbolic disarmament ceremony. This month also marks the complete withdrawal of U.S. troops from northern Iraq, which is worrying some locals.
1: We have many enemies. There are enemies from all four sides of Kurdistan. Regarding the drones attacking us now, if America weren't here, how would they be intercepted?
0: The agreement between Iraq and Turkey is a show of confidence in its efforts to reshape the relationship. But with armed groups still present in northern Iraq, could the move be premature? Imran Alahan, Al Jazeera, for Inside Story.
2: Let's now bring in our guest. Joining us from Ankara is Omer Özkızılçek, a non-resident senior fellow at the Atlantic Council. Kamaran Palani joining us from Erbil. He's a senior fellow at the Middle East Peace and Security Forum. And in Washington, D.C., Jennifer Gavito. She's a former U.S. Acting Principal Deputy Assistant Secretary of State for Near Eastern Affairs. Thank you all for joining us. Omer, Turkey, as we know, Turkey has now agreed to gradually hand over Bashika to Baghdad. Why now? And what's Turkey really getting in return for this?
3: I mean, this Turkish withdrawal plan is a conditional one. And the Turkish side has basically agreed to a demand by Baghdad in exchange for Baghdad fulfilling what Turkey wants to see happening in the Sinjar region. So when it comes to the PKK's disarmament process that's been ongoing, there were basically two major areas that were always discussed and questioned. One was, does this disarmament decision include Syria? And what will happen to the Kurdish Yazidi branch of the PKK in the Sinjar Mountain, the YBS, who operated under a different name? As we know, the PKK has a tendency to use different names for different geographies. And in the Sinjar Mountains, the YBS was a major issue. And now Turkey is trying to combine its own domestic and national interests discourse with the Iraqis' discourse and with Iraqi domestic politics. What are these? The Iraqis are discussing that state authority should be established, that all weapons should be under state government control, and that foreign forces should withdraw from Iraq. And Turkey taps in exactly there. Turkey is demanding from the Baghdad to resolve the issue in Sinjar, similar to how Damascus has resolved the issue of the Syrian branch of the PKK, in exchange for Turkey withdrawing from the Bashika base in Mosul, eventually once this process of PKK's Sinjar branch disarmament has been fulfilled.
2: Kamaran, could Bashika be the beginning of a broader Turkish military withdrawal from northern Iraq, or is Ankara simply just giving up one less important base while keeping positions in other bases that could be more important?
4: Thank you so much for having me. First of all, I want to say that the whole rationale and the or justification or the ground for the military base that was in place about 10 years ago, it's no longer there. So the ISIS threat is much less than 10 years ago, and there is a broader process of integration or reintegration of PKK affiliated groups in Shingal and other places. And what I want to also to highlight is that this development is also part of the broader change that we are seeing in the region. First of all, In less than 10 days, there is a deadline for the U.S. troops to leave.

0: of Iraq. And in Turkey, there is a negotiation between Turkey and the PKK. In Syria, there is also a process of integration of the Kurdish forces into the new authorities in Syria. But I think this is how we should look at the development. And regarding your specific question, I think this is just one step in the long direction, in the long journey, because the Turkey has several other bases in the country towards the border between Turkey and the Kurdistan region of Iraq, which is much more complicated, much more sophisticated than what we are seeing in the negotiation to hand over the base in Bashika. This is definitely a good step, but this is not the end of the story.
1: Jennifer, as Kamaran was just saying, Bashika was established during the fight against ISIS, which now is no longer the threat that it used to be at the time. So how do you see this? Is it just time that Turkey gives up this base, that now that the threat is no longer there? Or is this signaling a much broader kind of restructuring of Iraq's security architecture as well as Turkey's?
2: Yeah, I think from a U.S. standpoint, I would agree with Cameron, which is this is potentially yet another step in Iraq appropriately asserting sovereignty and responsibility for security over its territory. This is a conditional move, contingent upon the PKK actually turning over the weapons. And so we don't have a timeline yet for when the withdrawal will take place. And there are still steps that have to be taken in order for that to go through. But when you take that in conjunction with the requirement that all non-state militias turn over their weapons to the responsibility of federal Iraq, this, I think, is an important and necessary step towards that. My one caution would be that I do think that it is premature to call the fight against ISIS completely over. Certainly, its capabilities have been severely diminished, and we see far fewer attacks today than, as you know, we did, say, a decade ago. But I do think that one of the concerns in all of this is ensuring that the Iraqi federal security forces have the capabilities that they need in order to address not just the activities of the aligned militia groups, but also are prepared to continue the fight against ISIS and prevent any sort of resurgence. So this will be a complicated period in which Iraq has a lot of work to do, especially, as you note in the opening, with U.S. forces and the coalition against ISIS now set to depart permanently.
1: Jennifer, just one more for you before I bring in my guests from Ankara and Erbil, because you spoke about Iraqi sovereignty just a moment ago. But can we really talk about Iraqi sovereignty or Iraq reclaiming its sovereignty, rather, when Turkey still maintains other military positions in the country?
2: Yes, I mean, as Cameron said, that is certainly complicated. The other positions, as you noted, are much more strategically important to Turkey. And so I think it will probably be some time before there is a willingness on Turkey's part to depart those positions. But this is an important step forward if, in fact, it occurs. But you're absolutely right. All of this has to take place over a period of time to include Turkey, to include the coalition forces that are now departing, and certainly to insist on Iran and the Iran-aligned militia groups turning over any weaponry to the federal Iraqi security forces and diminishing the role of Iran. So for one of those to happen, I think all of them have to happen.
1: Omer, look, Turkey has historically maintained close political and economic ties with Erbil, right, while at the same time fighting the PKK in northern Iraq. But if Baghdad now is going to become Ankara's main security partner, what does that mean for the Kurdish region?
3: I mean, let's be frank and say the obvious. The Kurds in Iraq will always be the priority security partner for the Turks rather than Baghdad and the other part of Iraq. That's a certain fact. And the Bashika camp, military base, is located in the Iraqi central government-controlled area. So all the other bases are inside Iraqi Kurdistan. And the bases in Iraqi Kurdistan, they are all coordinated with the Kurdish Peshmerga forces. In many cases, the outer line of defense and security perimeter has been taken by the Peshmerga

0: forces. And there's a huge level of coordination between the Turkish army and the Kurdish Peshmerga forces, especially the Zarabani Peshmerga. And then you also have an agreement between Turkey and Iraq for the border region, in which the Iraqi border security forces have established a joint presence with the Turkish army. And I do not think that the Başika situation will lead to a further withdrawal of Turkish forces from Iraqi Kurdistan. Quite on the contrary, I believe that with the resolution, hopefully, of the PKK's issue, that we will see a new understanding of a Turkish military presence in Iraqi Kurdistan. And I do believe that the Iraqi Kurds will want to keep the Turkish military presence inside Iran, and that Baghdad does not see the Turkish military presence in Başika as it does the Turkish military presence in Iraqi Kurdistan. And I would also underline that, yes, the Americans are withdrawing from Iraq, and the Iraqi Kurdistan region is quite afraid of what will come in the future. And there are many people who worry. And I can foresee, especially if the PKK issue is being resolved, that Turkey will emancipate towards a serious security partner for Iraqi Kurdistan that would eventually also protect Erbil against potential hostilities with Baghdad if things turn into the bad direction. Now the direction is towards Baghdad being more sovereign. But what happens if after 5 years, 10 years, Iran manages to reassert itself, gains control over Baghdad, or the elections bring out a new Maliki into power in Baghdad? And seeing these risks, I do believe that the Turkish military presence in Iraqi Kurdistan will not be on the agenda for further discussions in the immediate future.
1: Kamaran, you're nodding to what Omer has to say, so just weigh in on what he's told us. And also, do you think that we're seeing a gradual reassertion of the Iraqi state over armed groups in the country, or is the government in Baghdad too weak right now to do that?
2: Good question, actually. First of all, I agree with what my colleagues have said about the different aspects of the situation. I think the Iraqi government would be very happy to say this is a step towards declaring more sovereignty, but I don't think this would convince the militias. The militias have got other priorities and other motivations in the country. So the Iraqi government has had some opportunities and good space over the past few weeks to declare more clear policies towards the process of disarming, integrating the militias, but I'm very skeptical. I think nothing will change in the presence and the activities of the militias in the coming months. Maybe there is a new name for their administrative presence, but on the ground, the motivations, the priorities will remain the same, unfortunately, for the country. And there is one more point that I want to add, actually. Over the past 2-3 years, there has been several rounds of economic cooperation, memorandum of understanding, trade agreements between Baghdad and Ankara, and there is the development road project as well. I think this, in terms of timing, the closure of the base is also part of this process. Ankara wants to tell Baghdad that we want to normalize the relationship in terms of trade and economy, and this has been kind of barrier in the political narrative of many groups in Baghdad. And I agree with my colleague who said, actually, this is the only base that is outside the border of the Kurdistan region. And when it was established 10 years ago, 12 years ago, actually, it was not coordinated with the central government in Baghdad. Turkey had a different security political relationship back then with Erbil and Baghdad. Now, I think the transition or the period is more towards less securitizing the relationship between Turkey and Baghdad, but it has a long way to go. And my last point, actually, I want to say, maybe this is very controversial to say, Iraq is not Syria for Turkey. Iraq is much more complicated in terms of ethnic identity, sectarian identity, the princes of Iran and others. Turkey couldn't maintain the base for long in Iraq.

0: Jennifer, look, the U.S. from its side has welcomed this move, okay? But how strategically significant is this agreement for the U.S., especially taking into consideration, as we've just been mentioning also, that the U.S. is expected to pull out its troops from Iraq later this month?
1: So I think that this is more symbolic than strategically important at this point, but symbolism matters. And you're absolutely right. Tom Barrack yesterday welcomed the agreement. I think that it serves a couple of different U.S. interests. First and foremost, it asserts Iraqi sovereignty, which is something that the U.S. has been working very closely with federal Iraq on. Again, symbolic, but nonetheless important. It addresses, by bringing the YBS under Iraqi security, it addresses some of Turkey's legitimate security needs. And at the same time, as my colleagues have pointed out, it continues to allow for Kurdish autonomy with regard to the bases that are still in the Kurdistan region. So I think this serves overall U.S. interests symbolically. Whether and how this is actually implemented and whether this is the start of a longer process of Iraqi sovereignty in not just the regions that we're talking about here, but with regard to the Iran-aligned militia groups most significantly, I think that is, as my colleagues have rightly said, a significant question mark. And the Iraqi government has a lot of work to do. But again, it matters at this point. It is an important step forward, I think, that serves everybody's interests. And so we should support it and see how we can build on that in the months and years ahead.
0: Omer, what happens if Baghdad fails to deliver on its commitment to remove the armed groups that Turkey considers a threat?
2: I mean, thanks, first of all, for this question. This is actually the elephant in the room that we haven't addressed yet. And this is actually, there was an agreement between Erbil and Baghdad for the Sinjar region, according to which the Iraqi army would assert control over Sinjar. But this didn't happen. Why didn't it happen? It has one reason. Iranian-backed militias prevented it from happening. Because in the Sinjar region, the PKK's Sinjar branch and Iran-backed militias, they are coordinating with each other. And when Turkey pressured Baghdad to resolve the PKK's presence in Sinjar, the Iran-backed militias prevented the Iraqi army from doing so. So what's happening here is actually that the Turkish government is giving the Iraqi prime minister a political tool in his hands to convince the Iran-backed Shia militias and to reassert central government control over Sinjar. Because these Iranian-backed Shia militias and the Iran supporting political environment in Iraq, they have for a long time argued against the Bashika base. They have turned Bashika into a symbol of Turkish occupation in Iraq, even though it wasn't. But this was something that came up many times and was used to prevent facilitation of progress in Turkish-Iraqi ties. By giving the Iraqi prime minister this card in his hands, the Turkish government hopes that Baghdad will finally be able to resolve the Sinjar issue against the position of the Iran-backed Shia militias, and also to fulfill and enforce these disarmament process on the PKK's Sinjar branch.
0: There's another angle to this, isn't there, Kamaran? I'll ask you about this, because this agreement comes alongside commitments to expand trade, investment, and the development, what's known as the Development Road Project, right? So is Turkey effectively exchanging some military influence for a deeper economic and strategic influence in Iraq, Kamaran?
3: Yeah, just one question, you know, one point before the answer into your question. In practical terms, much of the military bases of Turkey in Iraq, except for the Bashika one, for the current one, have been in regions that the Iraqi military forces haven't had any control over this region since 1991. So they are not very, the Turkish military occupation is not very important in the political discussions, political vocabularies of Iraqi government over the past two decades. But I believe, and I argue in the coming months and the coming period, as the Iraqi

0: in the discussions about this topic, there is a much more direct trade activities between Turkey and the Iraqi government, in some ways bypassing the Kurdistan regional government as well. So there is a widening trade and economic relations between Turkey and Iraq. But I want to also be careful. Iraq is much more complicated. It has its own issues, and in terms of sovereignty, in terms of political decisions as well. So it's very difficult to say Turkey has addressed all of the security concerns in the country. I think in the coming period, we will also return to discuss other issues between Turkey and Iraq, whether this is water, the remaining bases inside the Kurdistan region, the new pipeline, other issues. I think the relationship will remain conflictual for some time in the near future.
1: So, Jennifer, is it your belief that Turkey is actually withdrawing from northern Iraq, or is it just changing the way it exercises power there?
2: I think it's just intending to change the way that it exercises power there. Again, you know, as we've already discussed, whether and when Turkey would withdraw from the Kurdistan region, I think is a big question mark. But in the meantime, the expanded trade gives Turkey a significant opportunity to really influence Iraq, but through commercial means and not through military means. And that should not be understated. Also, for Iraq, this is a tremendous opportunity to expand that commercial relationship in ways that can serve as a stabilizing effect. And also minimize, to some degree, its dependence on Iran. So I think that these commercial relationships, these trade relationships, the pipeline, the ability to export Iraqi oil through Turkey, those are all, I think, positive things that have a stabilizing effect on the broader Middle East region, and certainly are in U.S. interests, which, again, I think is one of the reasons that the Trump administration has welcomed this agreement.
1: Omer, what's the biggest obstacle that could derail this transition, do you think?
3: I mean, let's be clear, it's Iran. Iran has the potential to sabotage and spoil most of the things that are positive in Iraq. And the Iran-backed Shia militias may see this as a move further to weaken their position inside the Iraqi military apparatus. And therefore, we have to be wary about what Iran could potentially do. And here, it would be very important that this is part of a broader idea. And this broader idea is to empower the central authority in Iraq over all the armed forces and to take away the weapons from all militias that are not under government control. And Turkey is explicitly trying to do that, to give further boost to the Iraqi central government and to try to actually strengthen the hand of the Iraqi prime minister. And okay, I hope that other countries, the Arab states, the U.S., will support these efforts.
1: Okay, we're just coming up to the end of the program, so I'll end with Kamaran and ask you this. If Baghdad actually succeeds in restoring authority in Sinjar, Turkey reduces its presence at Bashika, and what does northern Iraq look like, let's say, in 5 years from now?
0: I think the answer is more in Ankara than in Baghdad. If there is a successful negotiation or peace process or whatever we call it between Turkey and PKK, I think the Shingal issue will be addressed from Turkish point of view. There will be no PKK threat or influence or presence in Shingal. So again, if the process is successful in Turkey, the Iran-backed militias, I think, are a long-term issue for Iraq. They will remain the same. We don't have time to look at it, but the Iran-backed militias have significant ground presence in northern part of the country, in areas where inhabited by ethnic and religious minorities, in very strategic, symbolic areas as well. I don't expect major significant security change on the ground in northern part, because the Iran-backed militias are here to stay. And I also do not believe there is a genuine, serious integration and disarmament process in Baghdad.
1: Right.
0: Again, the answer of the Shingal issue for Turkey is in Ankara. If they manage to address the issue with the PKK, I think by default there would be no

0: Shingal wouldn't
1: Okay.
0: be an issue for Turkey.
1: We'll leave it there. Thank you so much to my guests, Omar Ozkılcılık, Kamuran Palani, and Jennifer Gavito. Thanks for joining us. Thank you for watching. You can see the program again anytime by visiting our website, aljazeera.com. 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From myself and the whole team here in Doha, thanks for watching. Al Jazeera's coverage continues in a moment. Do stay with us.

0: The only way to get into Port-au-Prince right now is by helicopter. We're heading down a dirt road towards an epicenter of Mexico's violence. Scientists believe that there's a natural top-out point in the number of grey whales that their ecosystem can support.
1: These people are now struggling even more to get across. The water's a lot deeper here. It's just another obstacle as they try and get into the United States.
2: It's giving you the news, but it's leaving out the agent who killed them, and it's leaving out the fact that they were killed.
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0: I'm Hannah Hawkes. This is Al Jazeera live from Doha. Coming up on the programme, a US official tells Al Jazeera it's not in a rush to respond to Iran's seven-day proposal for the reopening of the Strait of Hormuz. Thailand declares Bangkok a disaster zone as heavy rainfall and floods bring life to a standstill across the capital city.
1: A wheelchair means being able to get to school, go outdoors, see friends. It provides independence. Here in Gaza, though, wheelchairs are often difficult to find.
0: Israel continues to block the entry of wheelchairs into Gaza, where more than 4,000 children have lost their limbs. The White House says the US and China will set up a communication channel for AI incidents after a meeting between Donald Trump and Xi Jinping. A US official has told Al Jazeera the Trump administration is, quote, not in a rush to respond to Iran's proposal to reopen the Strait of Hormuz. Tehran is offering to reopen the critical waterway in 7 days, as long as the United States meets conditions laid out in a new plan. Iranian Foreign Minister Abbas Araghchi presented the proposal whilst in New York for the UN General Assembly. Months of disruption to the waterway has led to economic impacts far beyond the Middle East, and control over it has become one of Tehran's points of leverage. But the US says it is in a, quote, very strong position. Gabriel Elizondo reports from the UN.
2: Iran's Foreign Minister Abbas Araghchi confirmed late Friday Iran has given a proposal to the United States to end the war and open the strait. And now it's up to Washington to decide.
3: Iran has conveyed to the United States, through Qatar, a concrete seven-day plan. If the necessary conditions are met, the strait can be reopened and normal maritime passage restored within 7 days. The choice now rests with the United States. Iran does not accept coercion, threat, or intimidation. And Iran will not surrender its sovereign rights under pressure.
2: The plan is very similar to the deal that collapsed in July, with the clock cut from 60 days to 7. Fighting stops on all fronts, including Lebanon. Washington lifts its blockade, waives oil sanctions, releases frozen Iranian money. By day 6, Iran says the strait will then open. On day 7, talks on the nuclear program begin. What he didn't say is whether ships would pay to pass. Araghchi spent the day shuttling back and forth between meetings inside and outside the UN.
4: Have you got a response from the United States yet?
2: Washington's reply, for now, is that there isn't one. In an interview with Al Jazeera, a State Department spokesperson said this when asked about Iran's proposal.
5: Well, look, I'm not going to get ahead of the president or what might happen here or negotiate through the media, but the president holds all of the cards here.
2: The Iranians have been working the diplomatic angles. Its president met with Secretary General Antonio Guterres, who, according to a readout of the meeting, pressed the Iranian on freedom of navigation through the strait. Qatar's prime minister, who carried the message on Tuesday, also met with Iran. Egypt's foreign minister sat down with Araghchi.
6: And here's the tell. Iran's foreign minister is not going home. We're told he plans to stay here in New York at least until Monday, with Tehran's offer now on the table, awaiting a response from Washington on a war in its 8th month. Gabriel Elizondo, Al Jazeera, the United Nations in New York.
0: Lebanon's prime minister says his country has become a bargaining chip in regional conflicts. Speaking at the General Assembly, Nawaf Salam called on Israel to withdraw from all Lebanese territory. Before Salam's speech, Israel launched airstrikes on Froon in southern Lebanon.
7: Lebanon is affected by the developments around it. That does not mean, however, that we accept becoming once again an arena for the conflicts of others or a bargaining chip in their hands. Lebanon's future will not be decided on its behalf, nor can its security and stability become the price of agreements made in its absence. Third, our position on the war has been clear from the outset. We want it to end. We want the ceasefire consolidated. We want Israel to withdraw from all Lebanese territory up to our internationally recognized borders.
0: Israel has blocked the entry of more than 900 wheelchairs to Gaza for over a year. They are donations from two Australian charities earmarked for children. The UN says Gaza has the highest concentration of child amputees in the world. As many as 4,000 children have lost their limbs in Israeli attacks since 2023. Ibrahim Al-Khalili met one of them in Gaza City.
8: 6-year-old Tila Bachlin's family was killed early in Israel's war. She survived the attack but lost her right leg. She has learned to use crutches but can only manage short distances.
9: I've wanted a wheelchair for a long time so I can go out in it.
8: Her home destroyed, now Sila lives here with her grandmother.
9: She struggles to get around on crutches. She just started first grade and she has to use them to get to school. There are no wheelchairs available.
8: This prosthetic center provides wheelchairs free of charge, but staff say demand far exceeds supply.
10: The roads are destroyed, homes are destroyed, so wheelchairs are constantly getting damaged. They need regular maintenance or to be replaced.
1: For a child who has lost the ability to walk, a wheelchair means being able to get to school, go outdoors, see friends. It provides independence. Here in Gaza, though, wheelchairs are often difficult to find.
8: Even those who can afford to buy one struggle to find a supplier with the stock.
11: Right now, getting medical equipment into Gaza is extremely difficult. And even when it gets through, the cost of coordinating is so high that neither individuals or companies can afford to make them available to hospitals and patients.
8: For children like Sila, already facing a challenging future, a wheelchair would make everyday life just a little bit easier. Ibrahim Al-Khalili, Al Jazeera, Gaza City, Palestine.
0: A military plane has crashed in the Democratic Republic of Congo, killing at least 13 people. It was traveling from the southwestern city of Kikwit to the capital, Kinshasa. The plane reportedly experienced technical difficulties and attempted to land. An investigation has been launched. A disaster zone has been declared across all of Bangkok following heavy rain and widespread flooding. Streets across Thailand's capital have been inundated with water, more than a metre high in some places. The city has experienced 24 hours of continuous downpours. It's forced the cancellation of public transport services in many areas. Well, for more, we can talk to Tony Jiang, who joins us live from the Thai capital. Tony, the authorities have declared a disaster across most of the city. How bad is it?
12: Well, all of the city at this stage, and this is just one of the major streets, Peppery Road in Bangkok, that you can see behind me. It's pretty clear now. There are a couple of vehicles still stuck. There are a few more just down this way. But this is normally one of the main thoroughfares in this city. Just over down this way, about a kilometre down the road, is Sukhumvit Road, which is the main artery through the Thai capital. Now, that still remains above water at this stage, but the real concern is that these waters are going to rise further, and it continues to rain. We've got rain forecast at least until the end of today. People are moving through. We've seen alerts on our phone saying that those people living close to the Klongs, which are the many canals that thread through Bangkok and are supposed to divert floodwaters away into the Gulf of Thailand. But anyone living in proximity to those is being advised to lift their possessions up to higher ground. We've seen quite a lot of pickup trucks moving through these areas with possessions on the back. That's a real concern. I think the other people in Bangkok are being advised at this stage by the government just to stay at home. A few are coming out. We've even seen some kids playing in the floodwaters. But this is a real concern for this city of 18 million people. I think at this stage, they're just hoping that the rain stops soon.
0: And Tony, as you're speaking, we're looking at pictures of all the flood areas across Bangkok. Southeast Asia regularly deals with monsoon seasons, though, in theory, should be used to heavy rain. So how prepared is the response to this flooding being?
12: They are, and Bangkok is no stranger to heavy rain, but what usually happens is we get heavy downpours for a couple of hours, then you'll see the streets often like this, but it'll subside. It'll wash, it'll flow away into the drains, and it'll be gone. And it'll often only happen in isolated areas too. What's happening here is this is happening all across the city. This rain is not flash flood type of situation. This is persistent heavy rain. It's been going on since Thursday evening, and it shows no sign of letting up. And that's a real problem, because the drainage system, which is already filled to maximum, there's nowhere for this water to go. We have seen floods in Bangkok before. In 2011, there were very heavy floods that hit the north of the city as waters washed down from the north of the country and then hit the capital city. But again, that was relatively isolated. It was very bad in some areas, waters up to waist height. But this is happening all over the city at the moment. It doesn't seem to be targeting particular areas. And again, that's a concern for the authorities. You know, they're facing real problems. They're trying to advise those people who are bedridden to call for help. They're trying to get those people to places where they can get medical attention. They're preparing evacuation centers where people who can go from houses that have already been inundated and find safety and a dry place to sleep for the night. But again, if this spreads further, if we continue to see these waters rise, and we understand there are heavy waters coming down from the north in the Chao Phraya River, that's a real worry.
0: Tony in Bangkok, thank you. The White House says the US and China will set up a communication channel for AI incidents after Chinese president was hosted for a three-day state visit. US President Donald Trump has said tremendous strides were made during the summit. President Xi Jinping said the relationship between Washington and Beijing will be one of strategic stability. The two have committed to further talks. Our chief US correspondent Alan Fisher has more from the White House.
13: Xi Jinping's three-day visit is over. There was a lot of ceremony and a lot of pomp. In fact, there was a lot more pomp than progress. The two sides have agreed something. It's going to be an extension of the trade truce. That was due to run out in November. It's now been extended to January to give both sides the chance to talk. As for Donald Trump, he thought this visit was important. It helped him build his personal relationship with the Xi Jinping, which he says will benefit the United States in the long run.
14: We've had a tremendous visit from two spectacular people, and we really enjoyed it. And I think we've made tremendous strides. We've made great strides, very positive for both countries.
13: As for Xi Jinping, he was very clear that China had some specific aims in the conversations here in Washington. He wants to make sure that China is treated more fairly. He certainly laid out some guidelines of what he sees will be important in future talks between the two countries.
15: The president and I are like two people that are charting the course for the great ship of US-China. When the president visited China in May, we agreed on the vision of building a constructive China-US relationship of strategic stability. This time, we have agreed to add new substance to it. The relationship will be a constructive one of strategic stability on the basis of respect, fairness and reciprocity. So from this, one can see that the prospect for this relationship is brighter.
13: The two leaders have two more chances to speak before the end of the year at summits, one in China in November, if Donald Trump agrees to go. And then, of course, there is the G20, which will be held at a Trump property in Florida in December. Alan Fisher, Al Jazeera, at the White House.
0: Still to come on Al Jazeera, a new humanitarian warning from the United Nations as fighting between government troops and Tigrayan forces rage on in Ethiopia.
16: Here in the remote mountains of central China, solar power hasn't just generated clean energy. It's also helped to lift millions of people out of extreme poverty. I'm Katrina Yu in Anhui province, and I'll have more on that story shortly.
17: In the face of environmental issues,
18: we contribute the least to the causes of climate change, and yet we are at the forefront.
17: The island nations are resolute in confronting the challenges they face.
19: The solutions for our problems are within us. No one can come from the outside and solve those troubles. It must be solved from the inside.
17: Al Jazeera examines the resilience and determination of the Pacific nations facing the critical role in shaping their destiny. Fight for the Pacific. Rising tide, shifting powers on Al Jazeera.
20: When the sun rises over the sea and the waves dance in the morning light, let the sun warmth guide your way. Through the trees, across the field. Every step, each passing day, this nature is a true piece of art.

0: You're watching Al Jazeera. A reminder, our top stories this hour. A U.S. official has told Al Jazeera the Trump administration is, quote, not in a rush to respond to Iran's proposal to reopen the Strait of Hormuz. Iran is offering to reopen the waterway within days if the United States meets conditions laid out in a new plan. Thailand has declared its capital a disaster zone after nearly 24 hours of heavy rain led to widespread flooding. Streets across Bangkok have been inundated. Officials warn more downpour is expected through the weekend. The White House says the US and China will set up a communication channel for AI incidents after the Chinese president was hosted for a three-day state visit. The two presidents have committed to further talks. World leaders are facing growing demands to regulate AI. Climate activists and tech leaders are amongst those adding their voices to the debate on the sidelines of this year's UN General Assembly. Al Jazeera's Kristen Salumi has more from New York.
1: Islam, you're wrong! Dirty data centers don't belong!
2: The message we're hearing from climate activists in the street is unplug AI, regulate it and rein it in. Most importantly, they believe that taxpayers shouldn't be covering energy rate increases to cover the cost of data centers that are being built and fossil fuel infrastructure. Protests around this theme have been happening daily in honor of annual Climate Week, which coincides with the UN General Assembly. This one targets Amazon, which is building a massive gas fracking plant in Texas, expected to become the largest single source of climate pollution in the country.
3: Well, we're deep in the climate crisis, and we, among other things, have to stop making it worse, which is exactly what this data center build-out is doing. If it goes on at its current pace with Amazon leading the way, then U.S. data centers will join U.S., Russia, China, and Iran as the five biggest nations of gas use in the world. Can't afford that.
2: While protests are happening in the street, conversations are also taking place around New York on the sidelines of the General Assembly, involving business and tech leaders who say regulations risk stifling innovation. Kate Collot is the founder and CEO of Amini, a startup focused on building data infrastructure in Africa and the global south. She cautions against a one-size-fits-all regulatory approach.
4: If we slow down, then countries won't even have the chance to be able to participate. And for me, this is the danger of creating another AI divide or another social divide, and we can't let that happen. So I want to make sure that we really rethink how we are thinking about AI innovation. We deconstruct and reconstruct that because we are now treating access as innovation rather than treating infrastructure and capacity as a responsibility.
2: Now, no one here is expecting a regulatory framework to magically appear. However, they are putting the focus on governments and world leaders and the United Nations to get together to come to some agreement at a time when its ability to do so is in question. Kristen Salumi, Al Jazeera, New York.
0: The Saudi-led coalition says it has intercepted ballistic missiles launched by Yemen's Ansarullah Houthis. The coalition says the missiles were launched towards Khamis Mushait. Earlier, it intercepted two drones launched towards the capital Riyadh after issuing alert warning of potential danger. The military chiefs of Saudi Arabia, Turkey and Pakistan have met in Riyadh. They discuss ways to support Saudi Arabia under a joint defence agreement signed in Mecca last month. The meeting follows attacks by Yemen's Ansarullah Houthis. Pakistan Foreign Ministry said the three countries had condemned attacks targeting Mecca and Saudi oil facilities. The president of the internationally recognised Yemeni government has called on citizens to mobilise and join the armed forces. Rashid al-Alimi has offered unconditional amnesty for fighters fighting alongside Houthis.
5: I call on the sons of our great people to general mobilization and a national call to arms to rally around their armed forces and security forces and join their ranks through official channels and to contribute everything they can, each from their own position, in defending their republic and their national institutions. And I affirm that anyone who, from today, the eve of September 26th, takes the initiative to leave the terrorist Houthi militias and stop fighting in their ranks or working in their favor will be offered a general amnesty to be issued later in accordance with constitutional and legal procedures.
0: In Yemen's Taiz, years of war and displacement are pushing families and public services to the brink. As thousands of displaced people struggle to find shelter, food and water, a city already facing severe shortages is under growing pressure. According to authorities managing displaced person camps, nearly 85,000 people have arrived in Taiz this month. Hadil Al-Yamani reports from Taiz.
6: A university degree in medical laboratory sciences now sits unused. For Ilham, who fled the war in Amran with her family 5 years ago, survival has replaced the life she once knew. Today, she is the family's sole breadwinner, making and selling incense to pay the rent and buy basic food.
7: Life is difficult in Taiz because of the rising cost of food and the deterioration of the exchange rate. There are also shortages of food and water, and it is difficult to afford the monthly rent.
6: Ilham's story reflects a much wider crisis. Government figures issued this month put the number of displaced people in Taiz at more than 83,000, around 11,000 families. The influx is placing additional pressure on already struggling public services.
8: This displacement has had a major impact on the governorate and its resources. There is not enough capacity to accommodate the number of displaced people. We call on international and regional organizations to intervene quickly and meet their needs, including shelter, food, medicine, and education.
6: Water networks are damaged, forcing residents to rely on costly water tankers. Widespread power cuts have also made solar energy essential. Housing is another major challenge, with displaced families often sharing already overcrowded apartments.
9: You can find 6, 7, or 8 displaced families living in a single apartment. There is a lack of housing, rents are high, and there is also no adequate shelter.
6: After years of conflict, Taiz is struggling to absorb a growing displaced population, while its infrastructure and humanitarian support continue to fall short. For families like Ilham's, finding a safe place to live is still only the beginning of the struggle.
0: The United Nations says it's alarmed by the use of drones against civilians in northern Ethiopia. The warning comes after fighting between government forces and rebel groups, including the Tigray People's Liberation Front, escalated in recent days. The Secretary General's spokesperson said widening insecurity in the region is limiting the UN's ability to deliver humanitarian aid.
10: We remain gravely concerned by the continued deterioration of the security situation in northern Ethiopia and the expansion of the fighting along multiple fronts. We are particularly troubled by reports of the use of drones as well as incidents of harm to civilians. Operations in the north, particularly in parts of Amhara, are already facing significant constraints due to insecurity, including the seizure of humanitarian vehicles and other assets by armed groups. We stress that all parties must ensure safe and unhindered access for humanitarian partners to reach those in need wherever they may be.
0: The latest battles have taken place in the town of Avala, the northern Afar region. The military has been trying to prevent rebels from seizing control. Avala borders Amhara, where the army says it killed more than 270 rebel fighters in counteroffensive. Earlier this week, 7 armed groups joined forces against the government. Well, Al Jazeera's Catherine Soy is following the conflict from neighbouring Kenya.
11: There's been overnight fighting in the border town of Abala. Abala is in Afar and it borders Tigray region. And this town is very significant because this is where many Tigrayans fled to during the last war in 2020. It's also the area in this current fighting that the government says that more than 200 fighters, Tigrayan fighters, have been killed. Of course, very difficult to verify independently that information. We don't have the other side of the story. But what we can say is that people are fleeing and they are very afraid. We have been talking to some people in the capital of Tigray, Mekele, and they are also watching this very cautiously. They are saying that, you know, the relationship between the two sides, between the federal government and this faction of TPLF, has been deteriorating for quite a while. We are being told, and you know, even when you make calls there, it's very difficult to go through. So people telling both sides to de-escalate because they're the ones who are going to suffer the most. Catherine Soy, Al Jazeera, Nairobi.
0: At least five people are missing after an explosion at a residential building in Athens. The blast in the Greek capital caused one building to collapse and damaged several shops, houses and cars. The cause of the explosion is not yet known. It sent rocks and broken glass flying as far as three blocks away. The party of Pakistan's former Prime Minister Imran Khan has postponed their planned protests in Islamabad. Supporters had scheduled demonstrations over the weekend to call for his release from prison. Instead, they say that they'll march from Peshawar to Islamabad on October the 5th instead. Police have been preparing to block the protests by sealing off roads into the capital. Asad bin Javed reports.
12: The situation is normal here in the Pakistani capital, Islamabad. But all of these containers that you're seeing here can be seen in all entryways and exit points of this city. As you see in pictures from the Attak Bridge leading to Islamabad, that not just containers have been set up, but the major roads leading to the capital from the Khyber Pakhtunkhwa province have been blocked. And people are finding it very difficult to navigate.
13: Women and children are lying along the roadside exhausted and distressed as everyone continues to suffer because the roads have been blocked.
12: Part of the government, it says that the Pakistan Tehreek-e-Insaf is a party that it believes is associated with terrorist groups and wants to paralyze life here in the federal capital.
14: Political terror crime nexus.
12: Two dozen schools have been allocated for thousands of security personnel who are arriving here in the capital, as well as thousands of these containers that have been deployed across the city. The PTI says that their right to protest is enshrined in the constitution, and they are going to try and get their leader freed, who they believe is a political prisoner, unlike what the government says, that he is being found guilty by the courts of Pakistan for crimes that he has committed. Osama bin Javed, Al Jazeera, Islamabad.
0: China says it's lifted nearly 100 million people out of extreme poverty in the past decade. Its campaign included everything from new roads and jobs to subsidies and relocation. But in some rural communities, clean energy also played a key role. Katrina Yu travelled to central Anhui province, once one of the poorest parts of China, to gauge the progress there.
15: Chen Zhishen was born and spent his life in Jinzhai County in Anhui province, long one of the poorest places in China. The farmer survived by growing corn and relying on the income of his son, who worked in a nearby city. But when his son suddenly died, he says he was plunged into extreme poverty.
16: In the past, we have limited land and a large population, so we often didn't have enough food.
15: China defines extreme poverty in rural areas as earning less than $512 a year and not being able to afford necessities such as healthcare and clothing. In 2014, Chen joined a pilot project using solar panels to help villagers earn more money. The installation was funded partly by the government and partly through loans. Now fully paid off, his panels generate more than $400 a year, not enough to lift him out of poverty, but enough, he says, for his daily meals. The program was eventually expanded to more than 4 million poor households nationwide. For many families here, solar power marked the beginning of their journey out of extreme poverty. But it was only the first step. Government subsidies and loans followed, as well as new infrastructure and, for some, jobs in local factories. Chen was also given a job at a tea plantation and later loans to set up a small business. He also received subsidies to move out of his crumbling farmhouse into new housing. Today, Chen's annual income is higher than the national average disposable rural income of $3,641 per year. China says it has lifted nearly 100 million rural people out of extreme poverty, according to its national benchmark. But in 2024, the World Bank estimated 15% of the population was still living on less than $8.30 a day, its benchmark for upper-middle-income economies. County leaders say they monitor households at risk of falling back into poverty.
17: Our village currently monitors 14 families at risk of poverty due to serious illness. We can arrange public service jobs for them and a subsidy if needed.
15: Officials reject the idea that keeping people out of poverty depends on social programs. They point to new roads, tourism, and renewable energy as sources of sustainable income. Chen says he no longer worries about having enough to eat.
16: I never dreamed I would live like this. In the past, I could only eat pork once in a long time, but now I can eat it every day if I want.
15: The challenge for the government now is making sure those gains endure. Katrina Yu, Al Jazeera, Jindai County, Anhui, China.
0: That's all from me, Hannah Hoxted. There's much more on our website, aljazeera.com. The news continues here on Al Jazeera after Fight for the Pacific.

0: I grew up with my grandmother from when I was 2 months all up till I was 4 years old. So growing up in the village, upbringing is very simple. Yeah, like I have the best childhood memories. This is exactly where we would play as well. And at a young age, you're being taught about our way of life. The sea is our home and the sea is our guardian. I grew up in that custom education. This means being surrounded by elders. For Langa Langa, sea level rise is a major issue. So in the last 20 years, we've lost 23 meters of our land. So during like king tide, like around Christmas time, the water will come into this whole area. We no longer get to enjoy Christmas because Christmas is a time where we have to prepare ourselves for the king tides, and king tides during that time just completely consume our land. We have dances here or festivities, but because of the high tide, the king tides, a lot of them get cancelled because water gets knee height in this area. As a community, the population's growing, but our island's getting narrower. They say by the time I'm 65, I won't have Lilisiana to call home anymore.
1: Climate change is the biggest existential threat to the Pacific region. Pacific communities, we contribute the least to the causes of climate change, and yet we are at the forefront.
2: The Pacific states have said it for a long time. Their security interest is not in the traditional security space. Their security issues is in the issues of human security, climate change, sea level rise. These are the key issues that may fall by the wayside because there's so much focus on the geopolitics and the strategic aspect of things.
3: I feel like the Pacific has always been treated like monopoly pieces. We were cut up, given to the French, given to the Germans, given to the British, to the Americans. It's no different now with the climate crisis. China and America, even Australia and New Zealand, they're trying to get their claim on the Pacific. And you watch everything that happens around climate change, because I feel like that's just a new arena for them to trade and to buy new pieces.
0: So just imagine, like, this church was the center of our village before. So the houses would go out to where the boys have built their new lodge. So for me, not only is the degradation of our physical landscapes the alarming issue, it's the cultural erosion that comes with that.
3: Everyone is so preconditioned to think climate loss is cyclones, is drought, is flash floods, and that physical loss. But the cultural and spiritual loss is so underspoken and not focused on enough.
4: Land is integral to a Pacific Island person's existence. You know, because we have the understanding of land as being an ancestor, and because there's that spiritual relationship between one's homeland, birthplace, place of death, right? The place where our ancestors are buried. The prospect of becoming uprooted is one that causes a lot of anguish and pain.
0: This is our home. Many want to be buried where their parents and their grandparents and so forth are buried as well. So this is the community graveyard. So everyone gets buried here, from our great-great-grandfathers Yeah, where I wanted to show you. It's a place I really care about, but it's also a place that's, dark reality or a very sad reality of what we're facing. My great-grandfather and some uncles, they're just somewhere under this, buried here, or our ancestors. It's a special place where physically the linkage is strong, but because of sea level rise, it's really hard to feel that sense of line. Your abua, your blood, that strength that comes with it. To actually, you know, feel like its disappearance is not by choice, it's forced. It doesn't feel right.
5: Some argue it's just land, you know. You can move and go rebuild your life somewhere else. But the soil or land that I sit on has been passed down through generations. This is our identity. Because then, without it, then what are we? It also makes us vulnerable to the geopolitics. Because then we are a people who will be needing assistance in 20 years' time. And I think some of these global powers know this. And they're playing on that as well. Whenever we have a disaster, cyclone, an earthquake, it is these countries who run to our aid. That makes us vulnerable. And is that weakening our position? Of course it is.
2: Pacific states are already vulnerable as it is. They already have weak governance systems. In some of them, there's political instability, there's leadership issues. There's a lot of aid coming into the region. There's a question around effectiveness. And then there's a question around capacity.
6: Aid comes in all types of forms, and it can be conditional or it can be unconditional. And if it's unconditional, you have to make sure it's given to the right projects. So it's used for education, it's used for poverty relief, it's used for climate change and adaptation. It's not good when the aid is used for the military. You want the schools to be built with American money and Chinese money. To me, that's a win-win situation. And then you let the schools alone and you let the Pacific people deliver their education. The legacy of the Pacific is one of neglect and then manipulation, and that is not sustainable.
7: Joseph, sit down, please.
8: We're not just reliant on outside countries. Families are reliant on family members overseas. For Tonga, 44% of our GDP is remittance.

0: Education, I think it's definitely the key for these young minds to grow up and be whatever they want to be.
1: My name is Fifita.
0: What do you want to be when you grow up?
1: Vet, because I like animals.
0: A lot of our teachers have left to go overseas. It's not good news for us to have all our teachers go. I know it has to do with the wages, because if more people go, which I know they will, we won't have anyone here to work to develop our country. There's a, a lack of people here to work, and it's hard to find staff. I think ordinary Tongan people just want, I know they don't want to leave Tonga, but they also want to get paid well enough to be able to take care of their family.
2: What we're finding is that the governments are seeing a labour shortage because key people are finding it more advantageous to them to go than to stay in their own country and work. Many local businesses are also suffering because they don't have the workers, they don't have the people who are working in the agricultural sector, and sometimes that's, you know, a big part of an economy, you know, like in Tonga. So local businesses based on local enterprise are suffering.
3: We often talk about people's right to move, you know, the rights of mobility, but people also have a right to stay. They have a right to stay home on their lands or surrounded by their waters, and in a way that their ancestors envisaged, and in a way that they also want to envision for their future generations.
0: I really hope one day that we'll have a economy that can, you know, produce stuff here. We're not a rich country, but we're rich in resources. Maybe start small and slowly build it to a point where Tonga can be independent and be able to develop and sustain itself.
4: There's a Samoan saying, if a fool le ala mea le ala mea. The starfish that poisons is also the starfish that heals. And so the proverb is a lesson in the solutions for our problems are within us. No one can come from the outside and solve those troubles. It must be solved from the inside.
5: Pacific people are resilient, and I believe they will be okay in the longer term, but there are a lot of challenges out there right now, and building resilience in these communities where they are empowered both resource-wise, education-wise, sovereignty-wise, autonomy-wise are the tools that will get them to that sustainable place.

0: faith for me is just a rootedness in something, an anchor, and something that keeps me going. Our people, we have this thing called Mafana, which is a spirit of like warmth. And I feel like Tongans are like that. If we're around people who are passionate about something, that mafana, that sense of warmth comes out, and we go above and beyond for something. I just want to encourage my fellow Tongans for us to come together, especially us in the business sector, and really talk about where we can move or how we can move forward in regards to development and self-sustainability. We're at our family shop. We sell groceries, meats, pig feed, chicken feed, and we also have a little eatery. Family is very, it's foundational. Like, there's no running away from family. It's very tight-knit. It's just great to work with my dad.
1: I'm trying to get here to follow my footstep because I follow my parents' footstep.
0: I don't come from a business background, so it's all just watching and learning. It's very much like him growing up.
2: Now we're in a phase where we're getting mostly Chinese business people coming in. I think there are some people, especially in the small business sector, who don't like the new Chinese that have come in, primarily because they've been able to sort of access supply chains from China, which undercuts local small businesses, especially in the little shops.
0: There's a lot of competition in this field of, let's say, groceries. He lost a lot of the customers that he used to have before. It wouldn't be wise to continue down this road, but rather focus on our strengths, which is in the chicken farm.
1: Our contract to be here in the store will be end December next year. We were thinking maybe it would be better to move to the farm and then just run the farm. I love it because, you know, I grew up in it. And I think I remember my father started the business when I was 2 years old. So that's why I love chicken. This 3,500 chicks. I think maybe I'm the longest person to do poultry in Tong. And there's a few other Tongan farmers. So we just need to extend our farm and then we employ more Tongan people. Tongan people, they rather go for the local eggs.
0: There's more of the awareness to support locally made products. So I think that now is the best time to build up on these businesses because the people's mindset has changed. And I think that comes with this generation. We shouldn't need to import eggs anymore because there's 4 other Tongan farms and they're supporting each other. So it would be good to build all of those. I think like we become then just too dependent on like, let's say aid or whatever it is. Strengthening businesses will then have choice to say yes or no, because right now we don't, so we have to say yes to a lot of outside help. But then in the end, we become indebted and find ourselves in really difficult situations. We just need to be reminded that we can do it and try to build up not just our country, but our economy for ourselves and for the next generation.

0: the influx of foreign aid that's coming through to the country is not like how people has experienced before. Foreign aid or aid dependency is growing at an alarming rate amongst our people. That dependency continues to just disconnect us from who we truly are. It's really time that, you know, Pacific, our leaders actually step up. And otherwise, we'll be, you know, subjecting our own powers to the hands of others who don't care about our customs, who don't care about our land or our sea. I truly believe we can empower our people for social change. So that's why I started Custom Keepers. We're an organization that works with communities to revitalize and preserve our depleting traditional knowledge and cultural heritage. We're not only building the future generation to be custom keepers, our knowledge holders, but we're also navigating ways in which our traditional knowledge can help us to adapt and mitigate the climate crisis at our shores.
1: I think we're all clinging to hope. If you can't enter into the space with that optimism, then there's really no point, and we're not ready to give up. Sounds utopian and flowery, but it's like, it's real! We just kind of have this faith that we're gonna figure it out. Together, we have to.
0: We're restoring our traditional custom house. In our language, we call that a fai-fai. These traditional fai-fais were desecrated during colonization. They were vital for

0: together.
1: Miss Samoa pageant. Today's the float day. Yeah, beautiful display of Samoan culture, of who we are, everything. Samoa Matalasi.
2: I will push back against the idea that, you know, we're just a vulnerable country who's going to be subjected and pushed around and kicked around like a soccer ball in the arena of international politics. We have to be more innovative around our diplomacy. And I think, you know, Samoans are very capable of being able to achieve a lot on the world stage with very little.
3: We don't have the money, we don't have the resources, but we want to see our people developing themselves. We want to see our government coming up with ideas and ways where people can actually make money, because at the end of the day, it's about money.
4: There's certain things that I want to see improve in my own country. Political leadership is the key. If we get the wrong leaders, boof, we're in trouble big time. The political leadership are the ones forgetting why they're in there in the first place. That is to grow your economy and leave legacies for our children.
5: There's a very strong colonial legacy in the Pacific, whether it's the Americans, whether it's the French, whether it's the British, whether it's the Australians, or whether it's the Kiwis. There has been decades of others telling the Pacific people how they should behave. It's about hearing the Pacific voice so that the Pacific people can determine their own future.
6: Yes, the answers sit within our ancestral knowledge, but there's a caveat to that, right? I actually would like those groups to look at coloniality before they look at Indigenous knowledge. Otherwise, it will be just another a site of extraction, but it will be extraction from Indigenous knowledge systems. Indigenous peoples carry the solutions, but this needs to come hand in hand with Indigenous political liberation.
7: In the Pacific, you're really fighting for the values that make that island community, that nation, what it is and what makes it unique. You're fighting for the beauty that it brings to the world. You know that it's valuable and you want to protect it.
3: My hopes and aspirations. Obviously, we are in a world that's developing and changing as we go. I want us to maintain our culture, and I want our children to grow up and their children's children to have land and still keep this beautiful place that they call home.
8: I feel hopeful. I believe in radical hope. Like, there's so many young people in Samoa defying odds. You won't see them on the newspaper. They won't be a contestant for Miss Samoa. They're not speaking at the UN, but they're in their villages, they're replanting coral, they're creating youth programs for education. Their projects will be the innovation that will be protecting our seawalls, protecting our land. They will be the activists calling out governments, and they give me hope.
9: Is President Trump testing the limits of U.S. leverage and power? Is America winning, or is it now caught in a new kind of quagmire? How is the war on Iran impacting where the Trump administration actually stands with Americans and the rest of the world?
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12: 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There's lots of hope on the streets of Montevideo.
13: This is the second time this year that entire areas of the province of Buenos Aires have been affected with torrential rains and flooding.
14: Over centuries, the people of Rapa Nui, or Easter Island to outsiders, have survived slavery, disease and scarcity. Now, facing rising sea levels, the islanders are building a sustainable lifestyle that could inspire the rest of the world. 101 East explores Rapa Nui's new dawn on Al Jazeera.
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0: 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Every detail examined. Because accuracy is everything. Beyond the headlines, providing context, insight, and meaning. Seeking balance in every narrative we cover. Al Jazeera. From the front lines to the newsroom to you.
1: We're facing a future that we don't understand. 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
2: 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Nobody knows what will happen. I need to stay positive.
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4: 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I want to be responsible.
5: People keep getting inspired through the stories of others.
6: Bringing the communities to consciously agree to put the past behind and move forward. Because all what we need is being able to move forward.
7: And that isn't just a matter of science. 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
8: Because that is a matter of democracy.

0: Hello, I'm Sami Zeidan. This is Al Jazeera live from Doha. The top stories this hour. A U.S. official tells Al Jazeera it's not in a rush to respond to Iran's seven-day proposal for the reopening of the Strait of Hormuz. The Thai capital is declared a disaster zone after heavy rain triggers flooding and disrupts traffic around Bangkok. Israel continues to block the entry of wheelchairs into Gaza, where more than 4,000 children have lost limbs. The White House says the US and China will set up a communication channel for AI incidents after a meeting between Donald Trump and Xi Jinping. A U.S. official tells Al Jazeera the Trump administration is, quote, not in a rush to respond to Iran's proposal to reopen the Strait of Hormuz. Tehran is offering to reopen the critical waterway in 7 days, as long as the United States meets conditions laid out in a new plan. Iranian Foreign Minister Abbas Araghchi presented the proposal while in New York for the United Nations General Assembly. Months of disruption to the waterway has led to economic impacts far beyond the Middle East, and control over it has become one of Tehran's points of leverage. But the US says it's in a very strong position, as Gabriel Elizondo explains from the UN.
1: Iran's Foreign Minister Abbas Araghchi confirmed late Friday Iran has given a proposal to the United States to end the war and open the strait. And now it's up to Washington to decide.
2: Iran has conveyed to the United States, through Qatar, a concrete seven-day plan. If the necessary conditions are met, the strait can be reopened and normal maritime passage restored within 7 days. The choice now rests with the United States. Iran does not accept coercion, threat, or intimidation. And Iran will not surrender its sovereign rights under pressure.
1: The plan is very similar to the deal that collapsed in July, with the clock cut from 60 days to 7. Fighting stops on all fronts, including Lebanon. Washington lifts its blockade, waives oil sanctions, releases frozen Iranian money. By day 6, Iran says the strait will then open. On day 7, talks on the nuclear program begin. What he didn't say is whether ships would pay to pass. Araghchi spent the day shuttling back and forth between meetings inside and outside the UN.
3: Have you got a response from the United States yet?
1: Washington's reply, for now, is that there isn't one. In an interview with Al Jazeera, a State Department spokesperson said this when asked about Iran's proposal.
4: Well, look, I'm not going to get ahead of the president or what might happen here or negotiate through the media, but the president holds all of the cards here.
1: The Iranians have been working the diplomatic angles. Its president met with Secretary General Antonio Guterres, who, according to a readout of the meeting, pressed the Iranian on freedom of navigation through the strait. Qatar's prime minister, who carried the message on Tuesday, also met with Iran. Egypt's foreign minister sat down with Araghchi.
5: And here's the tell. Iran's foreign minister is not going home. We're told he plans to stay here in New York at least until Monday, with Tehran's offer now on the table, awaiting a response from Washington on a war in its 8th month. Gabriel Elizondo, Al Jazeera, the United Nations in New York.
0: Well, joining us here in the studio is Paul Musgrave, an associate professor of government at Georgetown University in Qatar. Good to have you with us. So, as you heard there, U.S. officials telling Al Jazeera they're not in a hurry to respond to Iran's proposal. Why?
6: Well, I think that there's a couple of different issues here. One is there's an electoral clock at play both in the United States and Israel. President Trump would, I'm sure, love to have oil and petrol prices come down, but he also wants to demonstrate that he's not in any hurry and he doesn't want to end the war on what could be unfavorable terms, which might offset all of those gains that he could make. Of course, the other electoral clock is in Israel, where the coalition is uncertain, where it's not quite clear who is going to emerge victorious, and there's actually more pressure to keep this war going rather than to postpone the settlement of Iran's nuclear weapons, and certainly not to get out of Lebanon. I think that those issues are things that the Washington is probably taking notice of. There's also the question that I'm sure that in Washington, if people believe that Iran is in fact trying to score a deal because of economic pressure, that must be telling Washington that it's time to hit the accelerator and amp up those pressures even more.
0: So basically, it sounds like what you're saying is the parties that started this war don't think it's in their interest to try and end it before they get through the elections.
6: I would think that actually that is probably actually true. It's very hard for you to look at a war that you began and to accept war termination on something that would look basically to everybody who's not involved in negotiating it on your side as a defeat.
0: It's interesting you mentioned that, Paul, because that was going to be my point. Is that an indirect or indication that they think if they needed to end this war now through talks, they would have to end it on terms which are not very good for those parties that started the war? Is that sort of between the lines, one of the messages hanging out there?
6: I think it's between the lines. I also think it's something you're never going to hear from the White House, the State Department, or from the Israeli government. This is a war that they began in order to dramatically reduce Iran's nuclear potential and its conventional arsenal. Yes, a lot of Iran's military has been destroyed. That is absolutely accurate. But on the other hand, we're now fighting over the fate of the Strait of Hormuz, over the fate of GCC countries' economies, over Iraq's economy. These are issues that were not in jeopardy back in February. When you start negotiating over things that you had been taking for granted, when you also hear voices in Iran now more loudly saying that instead of having a program with the potential for nuclear weapon, instead moving directly to producing a nuclear weapon, I think it's very hard to look at this objectively and say that this war has yielded the kinds of results that the two parties that began this war really expected.
0: And it doesn't look good going into an election with that kind of situation, hence your analysis of why they might not want to sort this one out now. Well, then I think the question then, Paul, becomes what happens after the midterms? Because, I mean, I guess you could look at this one of two ways. That would the U.S. administration be more, would feel that it's got more opportunity now with the elections out of the way to do a deal that isn't serving all of their goals and interests? Or would they feel they've got a freer hand to ramp things up after the elections, maybe even go back into conflict and try and get what would be a better deal from their perspective?
6: I think that from both the perspective of Washington and Tehran, the midterms are going to tell a lot about the political freedom for maneuver the White House will have. Mm. If the White House suffers really severe setbacks in the midterm elections, if they lose several Senate seats, and we're looking at a Congress that is much more favorable to Democrats, then that is something that could push the White House more toward unilateral actions, including perhaps the resumption of warfare. And that would also mean that Iran will have delivered a really stinging political blow to President Trump. That might mean in the shorter term that you actually end up with escalation followed by negotiation so that the White House doesn't look like it's just surrendering. The other outcome

0: that could happen from that is that the White House tries to get Democrats involved in the peace process, counterintuitively, so that everybody's hands are dirtied. Now, one of the things that comes out of an analysis like this is you have to wonder, why is Abbas Araghchi making this kind of deal at this time? I think that one of the reasons is Iran knows that the United States won't accept this deal. President Trump was very clear in his speech to the UN General Assembly that he didn't expect a deal until after the midterms. I think politically it's unpalatable for the United States to accept that. I think that's one reason why Tehran, especially the civilian diplomatic leaders here, are choosing to use this as an opportunity to make an offer the United States can't accept.
1: Mm-hmm. I've got so many more questions, but the good news is you're back with us in the coming show, so we'll save them for later. Thanks so much, Paul Musgrave, Associate Professor of Government at Georgetown University in Qatar. Thank you so much for coming in. Now, Lebanon's prime minister says his country has become a bargaining chip in regional conflicts. Speaking at the General Assembly, Nawaf Salam called on Israel to withdraw from all Lebanese territory. Before Salam's speech, Israel launched airstrikes on Fraun in southern Lebanon.
2: Lebanon is affected by the developments around it. That does not mean, however, that we accept becoming once again an arena for the conflicts of others, or a bargaining chip in their hands. Lebanon's future will not be decided on its behalf, nor can its security and stability become the price of agreements made in its absence. Third, our position on the war has been clear from the outset. We want it to end. We want the ceasefire consolidated. We want Israel to withdraw from all Lebanese territory up to our internationally recognized borders.
1: Israel's occupation of Lebanese territory has changed the landscape in the south of the country. The military has extensively destroyed predominantly Shia-populated villages because they view the community as the core base of support for Hezbollah. Local leaders in nearby Christian-populated villages have been told they will not face the same demolition policy if they stay neutral. But as Zeyna Khuda reports from Marjayoun, their lives are anything but easy.
3: The Israeli flag, a declaration of control, but this is Lebanese land. The border town of Khiem, like many others, is under Israeli occupation. Hundreds of thousands of people aren't able to return. Another one of their homes blown up. This is the reality in 6% of Lebanon, a systematic campaign of destruction of predominantly Shia Muslim villages. It's being described as collective punishment of a community that historically formed the core of Hezbollah's support base. Nearby, the situation is different. Christian communities live in this corner of southern Lebanon. Their towns are not occupied, and they have been spared by Israel's demolition policy. It's conditioned on their neutrality in the conflict, but life hasn't been easy. The economy is paralyzed. Those who stayed say they are struggling. The Daibis own this bakery. It's been in the family for generations. Closing it would erase their history, but they tell us running it has become expensive.
4: Our lives have almost been destroyed. The economy is dead, so many people have left the area.
3: Those who stayed are mainly the elderly. The young have left because there are no jobs here and because of the isolation and uncertain situation.
5: To reach Marsh Ayun district, we had to take a longer route because of the Israeli occupation. It used to be a drive of about an hour and a half from the capital, Beirut. Now it takes more than 3 hours.
3: For some families, leaving their homes is not an option, but their lives too are anything but normal.
6: This is why we didn't go to school today. Because of the explosions, the glass has been broken.
3: They say the sound of detonations in nearby towns is constant. At times, they feel the shockwaves. They also live with water and electricity shortages and limited access to health care.
7: We always ask ourselves, how are we going to continue? There is no stability. We need massive assistance so that we can continue to live here.
3: Israel's destruction reaches beyond the occupied areas. It has uprooted the lives of so many. Not too far away, their neighbors' homes still stand. But they are isolated pockets, with many people telling us it is not living if you're surrounded by ruins. Zana Khadr, Al Jazeera, Marjayoun District, Lebanon.
1: A disaster zone has been declared across all of Bangkok after heavy rain and widespread flooding. Streets across the Thai capital have been inundated with water, more than a metre high in some places. The city has experienced 24 hours of continuous downpours. It's forced the cancellation of public transport services in many areas. Tony Chang joins us now live from Bangkok. So, Tony, just how bad does the damage look on the ground where you are?
8: I think you can probably see behind me we've got a traffic jam emerging here in the last couple of minutes. A couple of pickup trucks turned up to try and pull several cars that you can't see are obscured behind that have been stuck in the rain. People are trying to push the vehicles that are stranded out. Some of these vehicles now appear to be stranded as well. Others are trying to move through. It's all, frankly, very chaotic, and it's an illustration of really what's happened to the Thai capital at the moment. This is Phetchaburi Road. We're right at the centre of commercial Bangkok on a busy Saturday afternoon. This would be chock-a-block full of traffic. Well, again, you can see this, and this is a scene which is being repeated all across the city. Bangkok is no stranger to heavy floods. We often get monsoon rains that dump a metre of water in a matter of an hour or so. What we've got here instead is 48 hours of heavy and steady rain. And it's leading to scenes like this all over the capital city. It's paralyzing transport links. A state of emergency has been declared by Bangkok's governor, who has actually in the last 30 minutes said that the waters are receding. Well, they don't seem to be around here. And the rain, although it lightened for a little bit, is still coming down pretty hard.
1: So how are emergency services dealing with this? Have they got a handle on it?
8: It's a real struggle. The Prime Minister has said that they're doing everything they can. He's overseas at the moment, returning from the UN General Assembly. He said that he sends out his sympathies to everybody who's involved in these floods. He's issued a warning for 25 provinces outside the capital for landslides. Again, you can see people coming out here and just trying to see what's going on, although the advisory from the government at the moment is that people should stay in their homes. But they're really stretched. You can't really move around in this. You know, this is one of Bangkok's main thoroughfares. It's ankle deep here, but if you move further on down there, it's getting up to knee height, in some places waist height. The government has said there's a serious risk of landslides and flash floods. They're preparing for that in Nontaburi in the north of Bangkok. We've seen images of hospital wards where, you know, the water has gone in. The people who are stranded inside those wards desperately need help. The government has also said that anyone who is bedridden at the moment needs to try and get out. They're preparing shelters all around the city. But again, I think the advice, while the weather remains like this, is that people try and stay where they are as long as they're away from the floodwaters and remain wet, to remain safe and dry.
1: And that's Tony Chang for us, reporting from a very wet Bangkok. 1 month on from the massive flash flooding in the Nepali Himalayas, triggered by a landslide of ice and rock near the border with China, over 5,000 people remain missing. Authorities are comparing DNA samples of remains with records of the missing, but only 1,400 bodies have been recovered. The flooding hit in the early morning of the 26th of August, when students were on their way to school. Many children were lost in the flooding. Roughly 7,500 homes were damaged or destroyed. Speaking to the United Nations General Assembly on Thursday, Nepal's Prime Minister said the climate-related catastrophe was a warning to the world. What makes the recovery effort so difficult is the sheer size of the avalanche and the flooding it's caused, as David McCarroll explains.
9: When a section of Langtang Lerung Mountain and the glacier above it collapsed, millions of cubic meters of rock and ice fell more than a kilometer to the valley below. The impact when it slammed into the ground was so large it registered as a magnitude 5.2 earthquake. The mass of debris was funneled down a steep ravine, traveling more than 14 kilometers in 7 minutes towards the China-Nepal border crossing. This video from the Chinese side of the crossing shows the moment it hit. An avalanche made up of millions of tons of rock and ice, hundreds of meters wide and many stories high, traveling at more than 100 kilometers an hour. The crossing was obliterated. The surge of melting ice, rock, and sediment then plunged down the Trishuli Valley, gathering more water and gouging chunks out of the riverbank as it charged towards My Lung, where many of Nepal's hydropower projects are located. Workers on site filmed its approach before fleeing up the hillside when they realized the sheer size of what was coming towards them. Many of those who made it to higher ground survived. Hundreds of others were buried. Still, the avalanche grew. Hemmed in by the mountains, it plowed further down the valley to the town of Betrawati. A deluge that engulfed fields, uprooted trees, and obliterated houses. Again, people ran for higher ground. Those caught at the bottom of the valley had little chance of survival. The flooding widened the river by hundreds of meters, heading south to the town of Trishuli. Sweeping away bridges, buildings, and entire villages, moving with such force that it carried with it boulders bigger than cars. One building, what has become known as the Turquoise House, held out, even as buses and trucks were washed away around it. But it was one of very few left standing. Within an hour, the avalanche had left a trail of devastation that stretched more than 50 kilometers. The flooding of the Trishuli River continued south for more than 100 kilometers.
1: The White House says the US and China will set up a communication channel for what it calls AI incidents. The announcement was made after the Chinese president was hosted for a three-day visit. US President Donald Trump says tremendous strides were made during the summit. President Xi Jinping says the relationship between Washington and Beijing will be one of strategic stability. The two have committed to further talks. Our chief U.S. correspondent Alan Fisher has more from the White House.
10: Xi Jinping's three-day visit is over. There was a lot of ceremony and a lot of pomp. In fact, there was a lot more pomp than progress. The two sides have agreed something. It's going to be an extension of the trade truce. That was due to run out in November. It's now been extended to January to give both sides the chance to talk. As for Donald Trump, he thought this visit was important. It helped him build his personal relationship with the Xi Jinping, which he says will benefit the United States in the long run.
11: We've had a tremendous visit from two spectacular people, and we've really enjoyed it. And I think we've made tremendous strides. We've made great strides, very positive for both countries.
10: As for Xi Jinping, he was very clear that China had some specific aims in the conversations here in Washington. He wants to make sure that China is treated more fairly. He certainly laid out some guidelines of what he sees will be important in future talks between the two countries.
12: The president and I are like two people, thus charting the course for the great ship of US-China. When the president visited China in May, we agreed on the vision of building a constructive China-US relationship of strategic stability. This time, we have agreed to add new substance to it. The relationship will be a constructive one of strategic stability on the basis of respect, fairness, and reciprocity. So from this, one can see that the prospect for this relationship is brighter.
10: The two leaders have two more chances to speak before the end of the year at summits, one in China in November, if Donald Trump agrees to go. And then, of course, there is the G20, which will be held at a Trump property in Florida in December. Alan Fisher, Al Jazeera, at the White House.
1: Illegal Israeli settlements and outposts are encircling and cutting off one of the oldest farming villages in the occupied West Bank. Residents of Burqa near Ramallah say they've lost nearly all their land. Israeli settlers are stepping up attacks on the only area left inside the village. Nida Ibrahim reports from the occupied West Bank.
13: When Israelis ordered Wajih Hamdan to leave his land, he refused. Unsure if they were settlers or soldiers, the 60-year-old shepherd said he tried to argue that he was leasing it from the rightful owners, but they kept coming for him. Held at gunpoint, Wajih says he was forced to leave, not once, but twice. First to a rented plot, then after another Israeli raid to this borrowed shed in Burqa, near Ramallah in the occupied West Bank. But even here, he says, they keep coming for him.
14: Soldiers and settlers attacked me at the end of August. They used pepper spray and a soldier struck me in the back with her rifle. I'm not sure what was used to assault me on my neck. Because of pepper spray, I could no longer see what was happening.
13: Wajih says settlers assaulted his wife and daughter, stole his livestock and his life savings. The newly established Israeli settlement outposts seen here are little more than 50 meters from his shed. Settlers prevent Wajih from grazing his sheep, making earning a living almost impossible. These illegal outposts are often used as a launch pad for attacks. Settlers were seen setting fire to this land. Dozens of trees, decades old, were destroyed. No one was arrested. Palestinians say these attacks are calculated, connected, and follow a clear plan. Rights groups call this the outpost strategy, a gradual and steady encirclement of Palestinians by Israeli settler outposts and continuous assaults until there is nowhere left to graze, nowhere left to farm, nowhere left to stay. Decades ago, the journey to Burqa would have taken a few minutes by car from here. Now, it takes 45 minutes if the checkpoints are open. If not, the journey could easily take hours. Burqa is a clear example how Israeli settlers are encircling the village to force people to pack up and leave. Illegal Israeli settlements and outposts are spread across nearly 96% of the area. The road above town, named Route 60, is meant to connect the illegal settlements with one another. The people of Burqa have no direct access to the road from the village, and the remaining area is being squeezed by a growing number of recently established illegal Israeli outposts. Even when Israeli forces remove them, the settlers return, sometimes within the hour. For the thousands living in Burqa, every day brings a new attempt to push them further from their lands. For the millions in the occupied West Bank, the strategy of encirclement is turning villages into isolated enclaves, where homes don't mean safety, but just the opposite. Homes are a target. Nida Ibrahim, Al Jazeera, Occupied West Bank, Palestine.
1: Israel has blocked the entry of more than 900 wheelchairs to Gaza for over a year. They're donations from two Australian charities earmarked for children. Now, the UN says Gaza has the highest concentration of child amputees in the world. As many as 4,000 children lost their limbs in Israeli attacks since 2023. Ibrahim Al-Khalili met one of them in Gaza City.
15: Six-year-old Tila Bachlin's family was killed early in Israel's war. She survived the attack, but lost her right leg. She has learned to use crutches, but can only manage short distances.
16: I've wanted a wheelchair for a long time, so I can go out in it.
15: Her home destroyed, now Tila lives here with her grandmother.
16: She struggles to get around on crutches. She just started first grade, and she has to use them to get to school. There are no wheelchairs available.
15: This prosthetic center provides wheelchairs free of charge, but staff say demand far exceeds supply.
17: The roads are destroyed, homes are destroyed, so wheelchairs are constantly getting damaged. They need regular maintenance or to be replaced.
18: For a child who has lost the ability to walk, a wheelchair means being able to get to school, go outdoors, see friends. It provides independence. Here in Gaza, though, wheelchairs are often difficult to find.
15: Even those who can afford to buy one struggle to find a supplier with the stock.
19: Right now, getting medical equipment into Gaza is extremely difficult. And even when it gets through, the cost of coordinating is so high that neither individuals or companies can afford to make them available to hospitals and patients.
15: For children like Sila, already facing a challenging future, a wheelchair would make everyday life just a little bit easier. Ibrahim Al-Khalili, Al Jazeera, Gaza City, Palestine.
1: All right, still ahead on Al Jazeera. The thick haze casting a cloud over Singapore's sporting showpiece and how event organisers plan to deal with it.
20: And I'm here in St. Paul's Cathedral, one of Britain's most iconic landmarks, which is on the cliff edge of losing the heritage skills that are needed to maintain it for generations to come.
21: On Counting the Cost, the oil market is in turmoil. Geopolitical risks have put main supply routes under pressure. That strain is spilling into fuel prices. Producers are turning to costly workarounds to keep crude flowing. So how big is the energy shock, and can it be absorbed? Counting the Cost on Al Jazeera.
22: Holding the powerful to account as we examine the US's role in the world on Al Jazeera.
23: For children affected by conflict and displacement, education brings hope and a future. Together, we keep their dreams alive. Be their lifeline.

0: You're watching Al Jazeera. Time to recap our headlines. A U.S. official tells Al Jazeera the Trump administration is, quote, not in a rush to respond to Iran's proposal to reopen the Strait of Hormuz. Iran is offering to reopen the waterway within days if the U.S. meets conditions laid out in a new plan. Thailand has declared its capital a disaster zone after heavy rain caused widespread flooding. Streets across Bangkok have been inundated. Officials are warning more downpours are expected through the weekend. The White House says the U.S. and China will set up a communication channel for AI incidents. The announcement was made after the Chinese president was in Washington for a state visit. The two presidents have committed to further talks. The Saudi-led coalition says it's intercepted ballistic missiles launched by Yemen's Ansarullah Houthis. The coalition says the missiles were launched towards the city of Khamis Mashayt in Saudi Arabia. Earlier, it intercepted two drones launched towards the capital Riyadh after issuing alerts warning of potential danger. Military chiefs of Saudi Arabia, Turkey and Pakistan have all met in Riyadh. They discuss ways to support Saudi Arabia under a joint defense agreement signed in Mecca last month. The meeting follows attacks by Yemen's Ansarullah Houthis. Pakistan's foreign ministry says the three countries have condemned the attacks targeting Mecca and Saudi oil facilities. The president of the internationally recognized Yemeni government has called on citizens to mobilize and join the armed forces. Rashad Al-Alimi also offered unconditional amnesty for those fighting alongside the Houthis if they lay down their weapons.
1: I call on the sons of our great people to general mobilization and a national call to arms to rally around their armed forces and security forces and join their ranks through official channels and to contribute everything they can, each from their own position, in defending their republic and their national institutions. And I affirm that anyone who, from today, the eve of September 26th, takes the initiative to leave the terrorist Houthi militias and stop fighting in their ranks or working in their favor, will be offered a general amnesty to be issued later in accordance with constitutional and legal procedures.
0: In Yemen's Taiz, years of war and displacement are pushing families and public services to the brink. As thousands of displaced people struggle to find shelter, food and water, a city already facing severe shortages is under growing pressure. Now, according to authorities managing displaced persons camps, nearly 85,000 people have arrived in Taiz this month. Adil Yamani reports from Taiz.
2: A university degree in medical laboratory sciences now sits unused. For Ilham, who fled the war in Amran with her family 5 years ago, survival has replaced the life she once knew. Today, she is the family's sole breadwinner, making and selling incense to pay the rent and buy basic food.
3: Life is difficult in Taiz because of the rising cost of food and the deterioration of the exchange rate. There are also shortages of food and water, and it is difficult to afford the monthly rent.
2: Ilham's story reflects a much wider crisis. Government figures issued this month put the number of displaced people in Taiz at more than 83,000, around 11,000 families. The influx is placing additional pressure on already struggling public services.
4: This displacement has had a major impact on the governorate and its resources. There is not enough capacity to accommodate the number of displaced people. We call on international and regional organizations to intervene quickly and meet their needs, including shelter, food, medicine, and education.
2: Water networks are damaged, forcing residents to rely on costly water tankers. Widespread power cuts have also made solar energy essential. Housing is another major challenge, with displaced families often sharing already overcrowded apartments.
5: You can find 6, 7, or 8 displaced families living in a single apartment. There is a lack of housing, rents are high, and there is also no adequate shelter.
2: After years of conflict, Taz is struggling to absorb a growing displaced population, while its infrastructure and humanitarian support continue to fall short. For families like Ilham's, finding a safe place to live is still only the beginning of the struggle.
0: Alison Bottomley is an advocacy advisor with the Norwegian Refugee Council in Yemen. She joins us from Aden. Good to have you with us. So let's start with the situation in Aden, where you are. And we understand thousands of displaced people have been arriving there. What are they arriving to?
6: Well, it's a massive crisis for civilians everywhere in Yemen. 125,000 people in just a matter of weeks have been forced to leave, and they're moving anywhere where they feel it's safer. Almost everyone we speak to, they tell us they left in the middle of the night, they heard fighting, they decided to leave, and they left with just the clothes on their back. They took their family, and people have told us they've walked 10, 15 kilometers at night to find safety. But that's just such a massive amount of people. There aren't enough sites and resources to meet everyone's needs. So you hear of families sleeping under trees at night. Villages are hosting people. People are being very generous. But everybody who's on the move, they need shelter, they need water, they need food, and they need it immediately.
0: And if that's the situation in Aden, what is it like in some of the other camps in other regions, which I believe you just returned from recently, like in Taiz and Abyan?
6: I was in Abyan this week at a displacement site called Al-Qud. And this is a site that we've worked with for years. But the number of families there have doubled since the escalation. We've had 300 new families arrive. They're all coming from Mocha, close to Taiz, places on the West Coast. They came here hoping for help, but we don't have the funding to meet their needs. They're all relying on other families already at the camp to share food. I met one man, and he was hosting 22 families in his shelter. I asked them, what are they doing every day to eat? And he said, we share a meal every other day. And that gives you an idea of just how severe the needs are. We're responding with everything we have, but there's so many people on the move. Needs are so acute. There isn't enough emergency funding for everyone.
0: You said you don't have enough funding, Alison. Why is that? Have there been cutbacks in the funding that you've been receiving?
6: We call Yemen as one of the world's largest neglected crises. What this means is, even before the escalation, the fighting that's happened in the last few weeks, 50% of Yemen's population needed humanitarian aid. 18 million were facing acute hunger. But the humanitarian response was only 20% funded. So we were already at a very precarious, vulnerable position, and we didn't have enough funding to meet needs. Now you add an emergency that Yemen can't afford, 125 people rapidly on the move. There just isn't enough funding to meet that kind of needs.
0: What about those who fled Yemen altogether, going to other countries, crossing the sea? What's happening to them? Is aid reaching them?
6: We're hearing reports of at least 3,000 families that have reached Djibouti. They fled direct fighting. They came looking for support. But there's very limited response for them there. And again, it's the same stories. People are waiting for all the basics of survival. A shelter so their family can feel safe at night, water, food. All these families are going to need some help with healthcare. Children need to be given some form of education, be helped get back into school, and people are waiting for help because there just is so little available to Yemen as a whole.
0: Okay, we'll leave it there. Thanks so much. Alison Bottomley, the Yemen Advocacy Advisor, the Norwegian Refugees Council, joining us from Aden. Thank you. Pakistan's Prime Minister says the Strait of Hormuz and the Bab al-Mandeb Strait should not be used as weapons of war. Shahbaz Sharif made the comments while addressing the UN General Assembly in New York. He said both waterways shouldn't become choke points. Pakistan has been mediating between the US and Iran, with the conflict now in its seventh month.
7: The Strait of Hormuz and Bab al-Mandab are arteries of the global economy. They must remain open, connecting nations, not becoming choke points of confrontation. These waters must carry the promise of prosperity, not the perils of war.
0: Sharif also condemned Yemen's Ansarullah Houthi strikes in Saudi Arabia. He said targeting Islam's holiest city of Mecca is a red line.
7: We once again condemn, in the strongest possible terms, the recent deplorable attacks by the Houthis against the Kingdom of Saudi Arabia. The attempted drone attack on the holy city of Makkah al-Mukarramah has outraged Muslims across the globe. Any threat to the safety and sanctity of the Harman Sharifan is a red line that must never be crossed. No Muslim can even dare to think of committing such a heinous crime.
0: The United Nations says it's alarmed by the use of drones against civilians in northern Ethiopia. The warning comes after fighting between government forces and rebel groups, including the Tigray People's Liberation Front, escalated in recent days. The Secretary General's spokesperson says widening insecurity in the region is limiting the UN's ability to deliver humanitarian aid.
8: We remain gravely concerned by the continued deterioration of the security situation in northern Ethiopia and the expansion of the fighting along multiple fronts. We are particularly troubled by reports of the use of drones as well as incidents of harm to civilians. Operations in the north, particularly in parts of Amhara, are already facing significant constraints due to insecurity, including the seizure of humanitarian vehicles and other assets by armed groups. We stress that all parties must ensure safe and unhindered access for humanitarian partners to reach those in need wherever they may be.
0: The latest battles have taken place in the town of Abala in the northern Afar region. The military has been trying to prevent rebels from seizing control. Abala borders Amhara, where the army says it killed more than 270 rebel fighters in a counter-offensive. Earlier this week, seven armed groups joined forces against the government. Still ahead on Al Jazeera.
9: Here in the remote mountains of central China, solar power hasn't just generated clean energy. It's also helped to lift millions of people out of extreme poverty. I'm Katrina Yu in Anhui Province, and I'll have more on that story shortly.
10: The latest news.
11: Trump has never been shy about threatening Iran. What makes this different was him saying the decision is his alone to make, a deal or annihilation.
10: With detailed coverage.
12: For 2026, the UN is seeking around $710 million for funding. So far, they have received 60% of it.
10: From around the world.
13: They say that they're fed up waiting for the Spanish government to come up with a solution. They feel abandoned by the European Union.
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17: Who ordered the police to treat civilian protesters as enemies of the state?
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0: Forest fires in Indonesia are looming over the premier sporting event of neighbouring Singapore. The city-state's Formula One Grand Prix is a huge money spinner for its economy, and organisers are preparing contingency plans as smoke and haze continues to drift across the region. Patrick Falk reports from Singapore.
1: Washed-out views blurring Singapore's postcard-perfect skyline.
2: For weeks, haze has been hanging over the city, and it's more than just an eyesore. Air quality has repeatedly reached unhealthy levels. Now, Singapore measures air pollution using the Pollutant Standard Index, or PSI. At one point recently, all five of the city's regions entered the unhealthy range at the same time. It's the first time that's happened since 2019.
1: People are feeling the effects. Many are suffering from sore throats and irritated eyes. With the Formula One Grand Prix approaching, the question is whether the haze could cloud the experience for visitors.
3: Definitely there's like a grey filter to all of the pictures, it feels like. It's a bit more gloomy, doesn't come across as nice as it could if it was a bright sunny day with blue skies.
4: Definitely trying to stay indoors as much as possible in the air conditioning, if there's air filtration or anything. And we've been trying to find masks to wear them outside or anything.
2: Singapore's night race typically generates around $100 million a year in tourist spending. Organisers say a contingency plan is in place and they're working closely with relevant agencies regarding any decision about the event.
1: Measures are being put in place to keep people informed about haze developments, and there'll be medical assistance as well as N95 masks on hand for people if needed. But businesses are likely to bear the brunt of any impact.
5: The haze will hit the business by 50%. Most people will be staying at homes or even the hotels. They will not be coming out because of the haze when it's bad.
2: Experts warn Southeast Asia faces a high risk of severe transboundary haze for the rest of this year. A strong El Nino bringing hotter and drier conditions to the region is making the situation worse because it makes fires easier to start and harder to contain. Growing demand for biofuels because of energy supply disruptions through the Strait of Hormuz is also raising concern about plantation expansion and the use of burning to clear land. Patrick Falk, Al Jazeera, Singapore.
0: At least five people are missing after an explosion at a residential building in Athens. The blast caused one building to collapse and damaged several houses, shops and cars. At least three people were injured. The cause of the explosion is not yet known. It sent rocks and broken glass flying as far as three blocks away. The area is home to many hotels and short-term rentals. World leaders are facing growing demands to regulate AI. Climate activists and tech leaders are among those adding their voices to the debate on the sidelines of this year's United Nations General Assembly. Al Jazeera's Kristen Salumi

0: more from New York.
1: The message we're hearing from climate activists in the street is unplug AI, regulate it and rein it in. Most importantly, they believe that taxpayers shouldn't be covering energy rate increases to cover the cost of data centers that are being built and fossil fuel infrastructure. Protests around this theme have been happening daily in honor of annual Climate Week, which coincides with the UN General Assembly. This one targets Amazon, which is building a massive gas fracking plant in Texas, expected to become the largest single source of climate pollution in the country.
2: Well, we're deep in the climate crisis, and we, among other things, have to stop making it worse, which is exactly what this data center build-out is doing. If it goes on at its current pace with Amazon leading the way, then U.S. data centers will join U.S., Russia, China, and Iran as the five biggest nations of gas use in the world. Can't afford that.
1: While protests are happening in the street, conversations are also taking place around New York on the sidelines of the General Assembly, involving business and tech leaders who say regulations risk stifling innovation. Kate Collot is the founder and CEO of Amini, a startup focused on building data infrastructure in Africa and the global south. She cautions against a one-size-fits-all regulatory approach.
3: If we slow down, then countries won't even have the chance to be able to participate. And for me, this is the danger of creating another AI divide, or another social divide, and we can't let that happen. So I want to make sure that we really rethink how we are thinking about AI innovation. We deconstruct and reconstruct that because we are now treating access as innovation rather than treating infrastructure and capacity as a responsibility.
1: Now, no one here is expecting a regulatory framework to magically appear. However, they are putting the focus on governments and world leaders and the United Nations to get together to come to some agreement at a time when its ability to do so is in question. Kristen Salumi, Al Jazeera, New York.
0: China says it's lifted nearly 100 million people out of extreme poverty in the past decade. Its campaign included everything from new roads and jobs to subsidies and relocation. But in some rural communities, clean energy also played a role. Katrina Yu traveled to central Anhui province, once one of the poorest parts of China, to gauge the progress there.
4: Chen Zhishen was born and spent his life in Jinzhai County in Anhui province, long one of the poorest places in China. The farmer survived by growing corn and relying on the income of his son, who worked in a nearby city. But when his son suddenly died, he says he was plunged into extreme poverty.
5: In the past, we have limited land and a large population, so we often didn't have enough food.
4: China defines extreme poverty in rural areas as earning less than $512 a year and not being able to afford necessities such as healthcare and clothing. In 2014, Chen joined a pilot project using solar panels to help villagers earn more money. The installation was funded partly by the government and partly through loans. Now fully paid off, his panels generate more than $400 a year, not enough to lift him out of poverty, but enough, he says, for his daily meals. The program was eventually expanded to more than 4 million poor households nationwide.
6: For many families here, solar power marked the beginning of their journey out of extreme poverty. But it was only the first step. Government subsidies and loans followed, as well as new infrastructure and, for some, jobs in local factories.
4: Chen was also given a job at a tea plantation and later loans to set up a small business. He also received subsidies to move out of his crumbling farmhouse into new housing. Today, Chen's annual income is higher than the national average disposable rural income of $3,641 per year. China says it has lifted nearly 100 million rural people out of extreme poverty, according to its national benchmark. But in 2024, the World Bank estimated 15% of the population was still living on less than $8.30 a day, its benchmark for upper-middle-income economies. County leaders say they monitor households at risk of falling back into poverty.
7: Our village currently monitors 14 families at risk of poverty due to serious illness. We can arrange public service jobs for them and a subsidy if needed.

0: since stonemasonry was a popular career path. In the digital age, hands-on trades like this and many other traditional craft skills are at risk of dying out. One initiative in London aims to preserve the skills needed to repair heritage buildings. Rhys Durham explains.
1: It shaped London's skyline for more than three centuries, carved out of Portland stone and crowned by one of the largest domes in the world. Pictured here after surviving another German bombing campaign during World War II.
2: When you walk in to St. Paul's Cathedral, it's hard not to be blown away by the sheer magnificence of it all. The level of craftsmanship on show is jaw-dropping. But it's what's going on beneath us now that could ultimately safeguard the future of this historic building for generations to come.
1: Henry is honing his skills as an apprentice stonemason. He's employed as part of a new trainee program aimed at preserving this art form, which is at risk of dying out.
3: For me, as an apprentice, the most important thing I need to do is practice and practice to get to the next level where I can proudly put work on the building. Lettering, polishing, sizing the stone up. What you do matters, and it has to be good.
1: Skills like these are scarce. With aging workers retiring in a digital age, there aren't enough young people like Henry to replace them. St. Paul's aims to transform this space below it into a hub for heritage craft training. Organisers say it will be a tribute to the past, but also a promise to the future of the cathedral.
4: We are trying to capture now sort of the younger generation to come in, use their hands. You know, everyone works with Lego, everyone works with plasticine, and it's something that we need to do, you know, with wood and stone.
1: It's not only skilled workers in short supply. With no funding from the Church of England or government grants, St. Paul's relies on ticket sales and donations to fund this project.
4: We do have cracks on the tolls.
1: As well as ongoing maintenance work and running costs, which amount to $23 million per year, they're operating on a budget deficit, and visitor numbers still haven't recovered after the COVID-19 pandemic. Craig remains optimistic, though. He tells me after work is completed below ground, replacing the roof and this 7-ton ball and cross comes next. Rhys Durham, Al Jazeera, London.
0: Now, one of America's major votes is taking place in the state of Alaska, but it's nothing to do with politics, nothing to do with the midterms or Congress. It's actually Fat Bear Week. No, I promise I'm not making this up. The polls have opened and the voting public is deciding which Alaskan brown bear has put on the most weight this season. You see, over 2,000 bears are gorging themselves on salmon before winter comes. Nearly 1.5 million votes were cast in Fat Bear Week in 2025. Now, the winner, Chunk, is back in the competition again, competing for the title in 2026. It's estimated he weighed over half a metric ton when he went into hibernation last year. And get more on Chunk and all those other stories at Al Jazeera.
5: A global movement calling for a rekindling of our bond with nature.
6: We're at such a crucial time. The human race is in a crisis. As it goes into crisis, so does Mother Earth.
5: Drawing on indigenous wisdom to address today's climate challenges.
7: In the same way that we're rewilding the land here, we're trying to rewild people.
8: If we don't take care about this sacred relationship, we are lost.
5: Earthrise, we are nature. The call to remember on Al Jazeera.
9: We are on the main highway linking Beirut to Lebanon's east and to neighboring Syria.
10: Any one of these cars can be hit by an Israeli drone at any time.
11: In the past few seconds, Israeli airstrikes have destroyed Syria's Ministry of Defense.
12: Climate change is part of the problem, and according to the World Bank, Lebanon is among the least prepared countries in the region to deal with this situation.
5: A giant U.S. corporation contaminating its own home state.
13: It affected the drinking water of over 100,000 Minnesota residents.
5: People in power asks whether evidence was concealed for decades.
14: They

0: not about my data, but more about my loyalty.
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1: Forever Chemicals, Ground Zero on Al Jazeera.
3: Hard-hitting interviews.
4: So Africans are owed reparations.
5: Reparations are a right. I do not even understand why there is still debate.
3: Facing realities.
6: How do you think that Andy Burnham will define Britain's position in the world?
7: He is very pro-European. I think in his heart knows that Brexit was a bit of a disaster.
3: Thought-provoking answers.
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0: I'm Sami Zeidan, and this is Al Jazeera live from Doha. Coming up in the show, a U.S. official tells Al Jazeera it's not in a rush to respond to Iran's seven-day proposal to reopen the Strait of Hormuz. Thailand declares Bangkok a disaster zone as heavy rainfall and floods bring life in the capital to a standstill. The White House says the U.S. and China will set up a communication channel for AI incidents after a meeting between Donald Trump and Xi Jinping.
1: A wheelchair means being able to get to school, go outdoors, see friends. It provides independence. Here in Gaza, though, wheelchairs are often difficult to find.
0: Israel is still blocking the entry of wheelchairs into Gaza, where more than 4,000 children have lost their limbs. A U.S. official tells Al Jazeera the Trump administration is, quote, not in a rush to respond to Iran's proposal to reopen the Strait of Hormuz. Tehran is offering to reopen the waterway in 7 days, as long as Washington meets conditions laid out in a new plan. Iran's foreign minister presented the proposal while in New York for the UN General Assembly. Now, months of disruptions in the Strait have affected economies far beyond the Middle East. And control over Hormuz has become one of Tehran's points of leverage. But the US says it's in a very strong position, as Gabriel Elizondo reports from the UN.
2: Iran's foreign minister, Abbas Araghchi, confirmed late Friday Iran has given a proposal to the United States to end the war and open the strait. And now it's up to Washington to decide.
3: Iran has conveyed to the United States through Qatar a concrete seven-day plan. If the necessary conditions are met, the strait can be reopened and normal maritime passage restored within 7 days. The choice now rests with the United States. Iran does not accept coercion, threat, or intimidation, and Iran will not surrender its sovereign rights under pressure.
2: The plan is very similar to the deal that collapsed in July, with the clock cut from 60 days to 7. Fighting stops on all fronts, including Lebanon. Washington lifts its blockade, waives oil sanctions, releases frozen Iranian money. By day 6, Iran says the strait will then open. On day 7, talks on the nuclear program begin. What he didn't say is whether ships would pay to pass. Araghchi spent the day shuttling back and forth between meetings inside and outside the UN.
4: Have you got a response from the United States yet?
2: Washington's reply, for now, is that there isn't one. In an interview with Al Jazeera, a State Department spokesperson said this when asked about Iran's proposal.
5: Well, look, I'm not going to get ahead of the president or what might happen here or negotiate through the media, but the president holds all of the cards here.
2: The Iranians have been working the diplomatic angles. Its president met with Secretary General Antonio Guterres, who, according to a readout of the meeting, pressed the Iranian on freedom of navigation through the strait. Qatar's prime minister, who carried the message on Tuesday, also met with Iran. Egypt's foreign minister sat down with Araghchi.
6: And here's the tell. Iran's foreign minister is not going home. We're told he plans to stay here in New York at least until Monday, with Tehran's offer now on the table, awaiting a response from Washington on a war in its 8th month. Gabriel Elizondo, Al Jazeera, the United Nations in New York.
0: Well, joining us here in the studio is Paul Musgrave, an associate professor of government at Georgetown University in Qatar. Good to have you with us. So, Paul, the U.S. officials tell Al Jazeera we're not in a hurry to give a response. Is that code for we'll get back to this after the midterm, something the U.S. president has kind of hinted at, hasn't he?
7: I think that's right. We know over the summer, certainly into June, the United States was looking to make a deal, was eager to have this wrapped up. The original 60-day deadline for the Memorandum of Understanding would have had this all completed by August. That would have left the administration with the autumn to focus on what I'm sure is top of mind for them right now, which is the upcoming U.S. midterm elections.
0: So what changed? Why
7: the United States didn't accomplish its goals. And the pressure campaign and the resumption of hostilities over the summer both put pressure on the United States because of the run-up in petrol prices and especially diesel prices, which has really hurt the administration's core constituencies, especially farmers. And then the United States has been stuck in what Donald Trump promised the American people they wouldn't be trapped in again, which is what seems to be another forever war, a long quagmire with no chance of reaching a U.S. objective. And President Trump would prefer for that to stay out of the headlines. And I think you're hearing a lot of bluster, like the idea that the United States holds all the cards. Well, clearly it doesn't. It doesn't even hold Bab al-Mandab or the Strait of Hormuz. But on the other hand, the United States has sufficient leverage to prevent the Iranians from declaring victory and imposing their priorities on the U.S. right now.
0: And on the one side, you've got the Iranians talking, offering a proposal. On the other side, you've had the U.S. president posting a picture of the Strait of Hormuz named the Strait of Trump. Does that send a negative signal, or is that reading too much into where the U.S. is standing on towards this Iranian proposal?
7: Yeah, there are times when I look at President Trump's Truth Social feed and I feel like I'm, in a very Nietzschean sense, staring into the abyss. It is hard to know what President Trump means with some of the things that he posts. On the other hand, he has been consistent. His administration has been consistent. They don't want to be seen to be giving in to the Iranian proposal, even though in many ways it is just a ramped up, accelerated version of the MOU that, of course, the United States negotiated. So I think that one thing that we can say is that the United States probably looks unlikely to sign on to a compromise right now. I think that President Trump would like to see what the damage is going to be in the midterms, would like to use other levers to make sure that he can protect what Republicans he can. And he wants to keep the Iran war out of the headlines unless, by some stroke of luck, the pressure campaign is able to force a change in Tehran's circumstances.
0: We'll leave it there. Paul Musgrave, Associate Professor of Government, Georgetown University here in Qatar. Thank you so much for coming in. Now, Pakistan's Prime Minister says the Strait of Hormuz and the Bab al-Mandab Strait should not be used as weapons of war. Shehbaz Sharif made the comments while addressing the UN General Assembly in New York. He said both waterways shouldn't become choke points. Pakistan has been mediating between the US and Iran, with the conflict now in its seventh month.
8: The Strait of Hormuz and Bab al-Mandab are arteries of the global economy. They must remain open, connecting nations, not becoming choke points of confrontation. These waters must carry the promise of prosperity, not the perils of war.
0: Lebanon's prime minister says his country has become a bargaining chip in regional conflicts. Speaking at the General Assembly, Nawaf Salam called on Israel to withdraw from all Lebanese territory. Before Salam's speech, Israel launched airstrikes on Froun in southern Lebanon.
9: Lebanon is affected by the developments around it. That does not mean, however, that we accept becoming once again an arena for the conflicts of others or a bargaining chip in their hands. Lebanon's future will not be decided on its behalf, nor can its security and stability become the price of agreements made in its absence. Third, our position on the war has been clear from the outset. We want it to end. We want the ceasefire consolidated. We want Israel to withdraw from all Lebanese territory up to our internationally recognized borders.
0: The Saudi-led coalition says it's intercepted ballistic missiles launched by Yemen's Ansarullah Houthis. The coalition says the missiles were launched towards the city of Khamis Mashayt in Saudi Arabia. Earlier, it intercepted two drones launched towards the capital, Riyadh, after issuing alerts warning of potential danger. The military chiefs of Saudi Arabia, Turkey and Pakistan have met in Riyadh. They discussed ways to support Saudi Arabia under a joint defence agreement signed in Mecca last month. The meeting follows attacks by Yemen's Ansarullah Houthis. Pakistan's foreign ministry says the three countries have condemned the attacks targeting Mecca and Saudi oil facilities. The president of the internationally recognized Yemeni government is calling on citizens, though, to mobilize and join the armed forces. Rashad Al-Alimi also offered unconditional amnesty for those fighting alongside the Houthis if they lay down their weapons.
10: I call on the sons of our great people to general mobilization and a national call to arms to rally around their armed forces and security forces and join their ranks through official channels and to contribute everything they can, each from their own position, in defending their republic and their national institutions. And I affirm that anyone who, from today, the eve of September 26th, takes the initiative to leave the terrorist Houthi militias and stop fighting in their ranks or working in their favor will be offered a general amnesty to be issued later in accordance with constitutional and legal procedures.
0: A disaster zone has been declared in Bangkok after heavy rain and widespread flooding. Streets across the Thai capital have been inundated with water, more than a meter high in some places. And the city has experienced nearly 2 days of continuous downpours. It's forced the cancellation of public transport services in many areas. Tony Cheng has more from the Thai capital.
11: Well, they call Bangkok the Venice of the East, and frankly, today, getting around in a gondola is probably the best way to do it. This is Pepiri Road, one of the main thoroughfares in the Thai capital, and it is completely inundated with water. You can see some traffic, particularly these four-wheel drives, are still moving around, but it's very, very difficult. Some cars have been abandoned overnight. They just got stuck. We've seen about 48 hours of heavy rain. Bangkok's no stranger to heavy downpours. These often happen in the monsoon season when you get torrential downpours of a couple of hours, which will leave streets flooded like this temporarily. But this is not that. This is consistent, persistent rain, and it's not stopping. It's a real concern. The whole city has been declared a disaster zone by the governor of Bangkok. The prime minister has sent his condolences to those affected by the flood. He's rushing back from a trip overseas. And in the meantime, millions of residents of this city are hoping that this is going to stop. Alerts are going out at the moment that anyone living near a canal, and there are many threading through this city, part of the irrigation that's supposed to protect from this, but those people should be moving their furniture up to higher ground. We've seen trucks passing through piled high with possessions, but for many, it's just a question of time. They're looking, hoping, desperate for the rains to stop. Tony Cheng, Al Jazeera, Bangkok.
0: Now, the White House says Washington and Beijing will set up a communication channel for AI incidents. It was announced after the Chinese president was in the U.S. for a three-day visit. Donald Trump says tremendous strides were made during the summit. President Xi Jinping says the relationship between Washington and Beijing will be one of strategic stability. The two have committed to further talks. Our chief U.S. correspondent Alan Fisher has more from the White House.
12: Xi Jinping's three-day visit is over. There was a lot of ceremony and a lot of pomp. In fact, there was a lot more pomp than progress. The two sides have agreed something. It's going to be an extension of the trade truce. That was due to run out in November. It's now been extended to January to give both sides the chance to talk. As for Donald Trump, he thought this visit was important. It helped him build his personal relationship with the Xi Jinping, which he says will benefit the United States in the long run.
13: We've had a tremendous visit from two spectacular people, and we've really enjoyed it, and I think we've made tremendous strides. We've made great strides, very positive for both countries.
12: As for Xi Jinping, he was very clear that China had some specific aims in the conversations here in Washington. He wants to make sure that China is treated more fairly. He certainly laid out some guidelines of what he sees will be important in future talks between the two countries.
14: The president and I are like two people that's charting the course for the great ship of US-China. When the president visited China in May, we agreed on the vision of building a constructive China-US relationship of strategic stability. This time, we have agreed to add new substance to it. The relationship will be a constructive one of strategic stability on the basis of respect, fairness, and reciprocity. So from this, one can see that the prospect for this relationship is brighter.
12: The two leaders have two more chances to speak before the end of the year at summits, one in China in November, if Donald Trump agrees to go. And then, of course, there is the G20, which will be held at a Trump property in Florida in December. Alan Fisher, Al Jazeera, at the White House.
0: Still ahead on Al Jazeera, how illegal Israeli settlements are encircling one of the oldest farming villages in the occupied West Bank.
15: The latest news.
16: What you see behind me is more than a displacement camp. It's a reflection of one of the biggest challenges facing the United Nations today in Gaza.
15: With detailed coverage.
17: International aid for reconstruction is conditioned on Hezbollah disarming, but there's been little progress in implementing it.
15: From the heart of the story.
18: Months into the war, students in Iran are heading back to the class with an uncertain future ahead.
19: On Counting the Cost, the oil market is in turmoil. Geopolitical risks have put main supply routes under pressure. That strain is spilling into fuel prices. Producers are turning to costly workarounds to keep crude flowing. So how big is the energy shock, and can it be absorbed? Counting the Cost on Al Jazeera.
20: Breaking through the rubble with what is an incredibly heavy piece of equipment so that they can retrieve the bodies buried beneath. It has taken 3 weeks to the day to complete one of the world's most closely watched, ritualized, and historic transfers of power. Front lines here in the north and the east of the country that have been relatively static are now beginning to move.
21: 16,000 hectares torn through by this wildfire in under 72 hours. That's an area the size of the city of Paris.

You're watching Al Jazeera. A reminder now of our top stories. A U.S. official tells Al Jazeera the Trump administration is, quote, not in a rush to respond to Iran's proposal to reopen the Strait of Hormuz. Iran is offering to reopen the waterway within days if the United States meets conditions laid out in a new plan. The White House says the U.S. and China will set up a communication channel for AI incidents. The announcement was made after the Chinese president was in Washington for a state visit. The two presidents have committed to further talks. And Thailand has declared its capital a disaster zone after about 2 days of heavy rain led to widespread flooding. Streets across Bangkok have been inundated. Officials warn more downpours are expected through the weekend. The Iraqi Prime Minister says the government is working with the US to exempt certain Iraqi airports from sanctions on Iranian flights. Four airports in Iraq cancelled flights to and from Iran. That's after the Trump administration announced new sanctions on Iran's aviation sector. In a statement, the Iraqi Prime Minister says an exemption would allow flights to resume for humanitarian reasons like medical treatment, schooling, and religious pilgrimages. Lahib Hijal is Deputy Program Director for the Middle East and North Africa region within the International Crisis Group. She joins us now from Stockholm. Good to have you with us. So the Iraqi Prime Minister, as I read out there, is talking about exemptions for flights. Well, I think his wording was flights

0: which involve civilian interests. It's quite a broad term. Is that basically a sign that that there is some pushback building up against these US sanctions measure?
1: Absolutely. And I think it's reasonable considering how many flights there are a day between Iran and Iraq in both directions, right? So you have Iraqis that travel to Iran for religious purposes, for studies, etc., and vice versa. So this is impacting a whole lot of people, including Iraqis, though, of course, the Trump administration is trying to impact particularly the regime in Tehran. This has broad effects for the populations of both countries.
0: Where do you think the U.S. thinking will go on this one? Will they be receptive to the message from the Iraqi prime minister of we need exemptions to some of this?
1: Perhaps. Zaidi has quite a good relationship with Trump. He might be able to convince him that due to the broad impact of these sanctions, there would need to be some exemptions. And I can imagine that Trump would be at least to some degree understanding of the fact that Iran also can cause Iraq harm, which I assume that Zaidi will try to press such a message on Trump.
0: I want to ask you about that in a moment, but first, if that's where this is going, how would that be the unraveling of this whole sanctions measures? Because assumedly other countries are going to ask for exemptions too, right?
1: Sure, but I mean, those countries would have to argue for their own reasons, right? I think that exemptions have been made in the past, and it's not impossible that Trump would show some sort of leniency in this case.
0: And coming to the point you mentioned related to how Iran might react to this, it's raised the slogan of flights for all or for no one. But realistically, what would Iran do?
1: I mean, you know, Iran could reason in a similar way, which is to try to disrupt air traffic in other parts of the region, in the Gulf, for example, which they have done during the course of this war on other occasions for different reasons. But obviously, they don't have a sanctions card themselves here. But there are other ways of disrupting air traffic or other types of traffic to sort of get back at the U.S. eventually for doing this.
0: Would that mean, I mean, when you talk about it's done it earlier on, that was involving the use of basically drones and missiles. Do you see a scenario where the Iranians would see in their interest to be seen as firing into the airspace of neighboring countries while they're not on the receiving end of missiles or rockets from the US?
1: I mean, there are ways of doing this to different degrees, right? I mean, you can strike something to actually hit it and cause a lot of damage, or you can send a drone to that lands close by that sends a message, right? But of course, that risks putting Iran again in a cycle of escalation that it would probably want to avoid. So I'm not saying that is necessarily the course of action here, but it could be if they feel significantly squeezed. And if this, you know, goes on for a very long time. But at least in the case of Iraq, I can imagine that there will be some exemptions for some airports.
0: All right, Lahib Hijel from the International Crisis Group joining us from Stockholm. Thank you very much. Illegal Israeli settlements and outposts are encircling and cutting off one of the oldest farming villages in the occupied West Bank. Residents of Burqa near Ramallah say they've lost nearly all their land. Israeli settlers are stepping up attacks on the only farmland left in the village. Nida Ibrahim reports from the occupied West Bank.
2: When Israelis ordered Wajih Hamdan to leave his land, he refused. Unsure if they were settlers or soldiers, the 60-year-old shepherd said he tried to argue that he was leasing it from the rightful owners, but they kept coming for him. Held at gunpoint, Wajih says he was forced to leave, not once, but twice. First to a rented plot,

0: And after another Israeli raid to this borrowed shed in Burqa near Ramallah in the occupied West Bank. But even here, he says, they keep coming for him.
1: Soldiers and settlers attacked me at the end of August. They used pepper spray and a soldier struck me in the back with her rifle. I'm not sure what was used to assault me on my neck. Because of pepper spray, I could no longer see what was happening.
0: Wajih says settlers assaulted his wife and daughter, stole his livestock and his life savings. The newly established Israeli settlement outposts seen here are little more than 50 meters from his shed. Settlers prevent Wajih from grazing his sheep, making earning a living almost impossible. These illegal outposts are often used as a launch pad for attacks. Settlers were seen setting fire to this land. Dozens of trees, decades old, were destroyed. No one was arrested. Palestinians say these attacks are calculated, connected, and follow a clear plan. Rights groups call this the outpost strategy, a gradual and steady encirclement of Palestinians by Israeli settler outposts and continuous assaults until there is nowhere left to graze, nowhere left to farm, nowhere left to stay. Decades ago, the journey to Burqa would have taken a few minutes by car from here. Now, it takes 45 minutes if the checkpoints are open. If not, the journey could easily take hours. Burqa is a clear example how Israeli settlers are encircling the village to force people to pack up and leave. Illegal Israeli settlements and outposts are spread across nearly 96% of the area. The road above town, named Route 60, is meant to connect the illegal settlements with one another. The people of Burqa have no direct access to the road from the village, and the remaining area is being squeezed by a growing number of recently established illegal Israeli outposts. Even when Israeli forces remove them, the settlers return, sometimes within the hour. For the thousands living in Burqa, every day brings a new attempt to push them further from their lands. For the millions in the occupied West Bank, the strategy of encirclement is turning villages into isolated enclaves, where homes don't mean safety, but just the opposite. Homes are a target. Nida Ibrahim, Al Jazeera, occupied West Bank, Palestine.
2: Now, Israel has blocked the entry of more than 900 wheelchairs into Gaza for more than a year. They are donations from two Australian charities earmarked for children. The UN says Gaza has the highest concentration of child amputees in the world. Since 2023, as many as 4,000 children have lost limbs in Israeli attacks. Ibrahim Al-Khalili met one of them in Gaza City.
3: 6-year-old Tila Bachlin's family was killed early in Israel's war. She survived the attack, but lost her right leg. She has learned to use crutches, but can only manage short distances.
4: I've wanted a wheelchair for a long time, so I can go out in it.
3: Her home destroyed, now Tila lives here with her grandmother.
4: She struggles to get around on crutches. She just started first grade, and she has to use them to get to school. There are no wheelchairs available.
3: This prosthetic center provides wheelchairs free of charge, but staff say demand far exceeds supply.
5: The roads are destroyed, homes are destroyed, so wheelchairs are constantly getting damaged. They need regular maintenance or to be replaced.
6: For a child who has lost the ability to walk, a wheelchair means being able to get to school, go outdoors, see friends. It provides independence. Here in Gaza, though, wheelchairs are often difficult to find.
3: Even those who can afford to buy one struggle to find a supplier with the stock.
7: Right now, getting medical equipment into Gaza is extremely difficult. And even when it gets through, the cost of coordinating is so high that neither individuals or companies can afford to make them available to hospitals and patients.
3: For children like Sila, already facing a challenging future, a wheelchair would make everyday life just a little bit easier. Ibrahim Al-Khalili, Al Jazeera, Gaza City, Palestine.
2: Now, one of America's major votes is taking place in the state of Alaska, but it's got nothing to do with politics or midterms. You see, it's Fat Bear Week. The polls have opened and the voting public is deciding which Alaskan brown bear has put on the most weight this

0: season. More than 2,000 bears are gorging themselves on salmon before winter comes. Nearly 1.5 million votes were cast last year in Fat Bear Week, and the winner, Chunk, is back competing in 2026. It's estimated he weighed more than 0.5 metric ton last year. There's more for you on all those stories after Cathy Lacoste.
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3: 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In Iran, even buying a coffee can tell you something about pressure, inflation, and survival.
1: From geopolitics to AI and the trends shaping everyday life.
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0: Hello, everybody. I'm Richard Salam. This is Counting the Cost on Al Jazeera. Your look at the world of business and economics. Now, the oil market is on edge. Conflicts in the Middle East and Ukraine have put main supply routes under pressure. That strain is spilling into fuel markets as well. How big is the energy shock and how high could prices go? Producers are turning to costly workarounds just to keep oil flowing. Freight costs have surged and journeys are taking weeks longer. How long can the market absorb the shock and where is the breaking point? The world's main energy arteries are under pressure. The old energy map was built on the assumption that the Strait of Hormuz would keep functioning reliably. The conflict in the Middle East has shattered that certainty. And it's not just Hormuz. The Red Sea and Black Sea routes are also under strain, forcing producers and buyers to find new ways to keep oil moving. The shortage is no longer just oil. It's also the ships, routes and infrastructure needed to move it. Shuttle tankers are helping keep energy flowing through Hormuz, but of course, this comes at a much higher cost. Fuel markets remain tight and the economic fallout, well, it's spreading. The International Energy Agency already calls it the largest oil supply disruption on record. Fintan Monaghan reports.
1: It's been more than 6 months since the Iran war sent global markets into turmoil. Attacks around the Strait of Hormuz disrupted 20% of the world's oil supply. Even major financial players like J.P. Morgan say they're no longer able to predict when this might end. U.S. President Donald Trump says a deal will happen, but he's not expecting anything until after midterm elections in November.
2: The war will end immediately after the election. Because they can't hold out any longer. Oil prices are going to be tumbling downward. They're going to be tumbling down, and we'll get them down, I think, for gasoline. We'll get them below $2 a gallon.
1: But right now, U.S. petrol prices are a lot higher than $2 a gallon. On September 23rd, they clocked in at nearly $4.50, more than 40% up on a year earlier. This price hike flows directly from the price of crude oil, which has surged past $100 a barrel in the past few weeks. Much of this is down to the Iran war, but other factors are compounding the supply problem. Yemen's Ansarullah Group, also known as the Houthis, has launched attacks on Saudi oil tankers near Bab al-Mandab, another key shipping lane. And a Ukrainian offensive is targeting Russian oil infrastructure, further disrupting the market. And it's this loss of refining capacity, both in Russia and in the Gulf, that's being linked to a spike in the cost of diesel fuel that's used in heavy vehicles. In the US, it's hit historic highs of more than $6 a gallon. And this is having a knock-on effect on the broader economy. Farmers use diesel to run much of their equipment, and a sharp rise in costs could result in more expensive food.
3: That combine has to run on diesel, those grain carts to get them back to a bin is on diesel, then to transfer that onto a processing facility, then we have to get it back out to the cattle with diesel. So many steps to the process occur here in this fall window at a time when diesel's at its highest point.
1: Heavy transport trucks also rely on diesel. And the economy relies on those trucks to get all kinds of goods to their destinations.
4: If our costs go up, we move 95% of the manufactured freight. Ultimately, the consumer is going to end up paying more.
1: In France, fishermen say their livelihoods are in danger. They've been blocking ports, demanding help during this time of crisis. The government has stepped in

0: with financial aid to get them through these tough times.
1: Our movement was triggered by the rise in diesel prices, which have increased by 100% over the last 3 months, rendering our businesses and vessels unprofitable. The current situation is no longer sustainable for us.
0: But the stability of the global oil market is likely to depend on what happens in the Gulf. And that's something even experts are becoming increasingly reluctant to predict. Fintan Monaghan, Al Jazeera, for Counting the Cost.
2: Oil is still moving, but through fewer routes, at higher costs and with less reserves to fall back on. Global inventories are down by around about 500 million barrels since February. They're down to around 7.8 billion and will continue to be squeezed so long as the crisis continues. Rerouting shipping is also imposing additional costs. And for the first time ever, the cost for a vessel hauling oil from the Gulf region to China has passed $1 million per day. And it's not just oil. Prices of urea, that's a fertilizer that much of the world's grain depends on, climbed to $700 per metric ton, up from around about $450 before the war broke out. Well, let's discuss this further with our panel of guests. In Dubai, we're joined by Colby Connolly. He is a senior fellow at the Middle East Institute and he's the head of Middle East content at Energy Intelligence. In Tuscany, Neil Atkinson is a visiting fellow at the National Center for Energy Analytics and the former head of the Oil Industry and Markets Division at the International Energy Agency. And in London, we're joined by Janif Shah, the Vice President of Oil Markets and Downstream Analysis at Rystad Energy. A warm welcome to you all. Let's start off with you, Neil. What does a global oil shock actually look like, and are we in the midst of one?
3: Well, A, it looks exactly like the situation we're in now, and we are definitely in one. All the great shocks of 73, 74, 78, 79, the Gulf War, the Iraq invasion in 2003, they're all shocks of various magnitudes, and they all look slightly different. But this one is, I think, almost like the mother of all shocks because of the extent of it, more than 6 months now, and the fact that the ripples from the initial attacks by the US and Israel on Iran, and those ripples are now spreading to the shores of every country in the world, because every country in the world uses oil, and every country in the world is vulnerable to rising prices, is vulnerable to supply shocks. So in my opinion, this is an unprecedented shock. And of course, as of today, there is no end in sight.
2: Janif.
4: I'd tend to agree with what Neil just mentioned. Considering unexpected is the key word here. This is definitely unexpected, and it just doesn't ripple across the crude market, but also heavily into the products markets, of which the world is increasingly reliant upon, as we do have various or few other methods of energy for all effects and purposes. The challenge with what we're seeing now is that it's going to potentially be a longer drawn out phase. And as Neil mentioned, there's no end in sight, which we also technically agree with to some degree. But understanding the ripple effect is affecting pricing across many mechanisms and backwardation across many forms is going to be rife in many markets to come.
2: Colby.
5: It's unanimous. We are in exactly the state that everyone has just described. I think it's exacerbated by the fact that it has gone on for so long. And there's, as Neil said, really no end in sight. In addition to the fact that, in many ways, it hasn't unfolded in a manner that was generally anticipated with a situation like this. The strait didn't kind of close firmly or open again in a way that might have been expected as well, no matter how many times this scenario was gamed out over the previous decades.
2: Right. Let's have a look at some of the, I suppose, moving parts here. And let's kick things off with a look at where we are in terms of that's the world, of course. And we're looking here in particular at what we had here. I mean, with the East-West pipeline there in Saudi Arabia, that was subject to attacks and therefore disruption. And of course, got the Strait of Hormuz and the Bab al-Mandab, two choke points, of course, which are really front and centre right now. So what it means in effect currently is that if you want to get oil to your main markets, let's say you want to get them to China, you've got to go through the Suez Canal, right through the Strait of Gibraltar, all the way around, there we go, the Cape of Good Hope, round, Strait of Malacca, and to China, ultimately. Now, Saudi Arabia has, Petroline was meant to give an alternative to, of course, what we

0: saw in terms of the Strait of Hormuz for the Saudis. But that Petroliner east-west pipeline has been disrupted. How many backup options does Saudi really have left to itself at the moment, even though exports there have been rising steadily despite the damage to that pipeline? Colby.
1: Yeah, there's really no backup to the backup. Saudi Arabia has two principal routes through which it can export its oil, and both are partly jammed. As we've seen, the bypass route itself is vulnerable, but it is being repaired at a rapid pace. I think to a degree that was foreseeable given the speed that these repairs took place after Abqaiq was attacked in 2019, and then when other pumping stations were hit at various points in the past. But, the fact that the Red Sea has now seen the degree of volatility and the spillover effects of this conflict, it just shows that I think bypass routes, as we've been talking about them for the last several months now, are a way of mitigating the scale of a shock. They're not a silver bullet solution. That's not a reason not to have them, of course. But in the era that we live in, where we were maybe thinking previously just about maritime disruptions to choke points, that's taken on a new dimension with these low-cost drones and other means of evolving conflict that have been introduced and normalized, not just in the Middle East, but in the wider space of global conflicts taking place, yeah, to specifically target energy assets.
0: Neil, I mean, we've seen, as Colby was saying, that they have very few backups for their backups now, and workarounds around these workarounds. So Neil, the question remains, we have seen Saudi exports climb higher. Does it mean that they found a workaround, but ultimately it's a vastly more expensive one? And what does that really take us to?
2: Well, it's vastly more expensive and it's vastly more complicated logistically, because we're talking about ships slipping through without their transponders switched on, and then the cargoes are transferred to other ships outside of the Strait of Hormuz, and then they move on to their markets. So it's vastly more expensive in terms of cost, and it's vastly more expensive in terms of logistics. But it's not just Saudi Arabia. I mean, Saudi Arabia is obviously the biggest producer amongst the OPEC and the Middle Eastern countries. But other countries, for example, the UAE, have had more success because the UAE, for example, has been able to increase loadings from its Fujairah terminal, which is, of course, outside of the Strait of Hormuz, to more than 2 million barrels a day, from about 1 million barrels a day normally. And they're planning to increase the Fujairah export capacity, i.e. not reliant on the Strait of Hormuz, up to about 4 million barrels a day next year at some point. So the Saudis have got their problems in terms of reliance on Yanbu, which, as Colby said, it's being repaired, but it does suggest it could probably be attacked again. So the Saudis have got particular problems, but other countries like the UAE are in fact in a much, much better position to export from outside of Hormuz in much greater volumes than they've been able to do hitherto.
0: Let's have a look again now at what else is going on in terms of the oil market. And well, this is what JP Morgan said for the first time since the start of the Iran conflict. Essentially, they just don't have a baseline. They don't know how to really model the end game here. And they go on to say the assumption that the disruption is temporary is becoming increasingly difficult to sustain. So they're all at sixes with this, it would seem. And the thing here is that it's made more complicated by these red lines that the US really perhaps put forward. And crude oil at $100 a barrel. We've got petrol, gasoline nearly at $5, inflation nearly at 4%, and treasury yields surpassing 5% on the 10-year. Now, Janiv, what do you make of this remark by JP Morgan? They don't have a baseline view. It's rare to hear a bank say they just don't know.
3: Well, it is something that the entire market, depending on if it is a bank or an energy house or an institute, is becoming increasingly unaware, or let's say shrouded in mystery and opacity into a little bit of what's actually happening within the Strait, what's happening with discussions from the US and Iran, and how to model potential outcomes and assumptions for each individual case moving forward. I mean, from our perspective, we've also been pushing out some of the recovery profiles on supply, on demand, and importantly on flows of barrels through the strait. But to hear this type of a rhetoric in the market is, of course, something that is gaining traction, and it is something that we might likely see a little bit more weight or speed given to it. Again, if we assume what's happening on the US front with a potential diesel export ban, this is something that could raise some prices somewhere in the world, of course, Europe and South America from a diesel basis. But also within the US on the gasoline and even jet fuel side, as some supply comes falls away within the refined product side. So, ever-changing and evolving sentiment and potentially market views are, of course, changing the way the market is shaping up to be. But all important elections or midterms are coming very soon.
0: Neil, I suppose every part of that crack spread tells its own story, doesn't it? Now, the thing is, if we've got a drawdown also when it comes to these inventories, does that cushion disappear at some point and become part of the problem?
2: Well, in theory, yes, of course. What we've seen since the crisis started at the end of February is this massive shortfall in the crude and product supply from out of the Strait of Hormuz. We've now seen a shortfall in product exports from Russia. So, essentially, to meet the demand, which still remains in place, because the demand there has been demand destruction, but perhaps not as much as we might have thought. So the weight is borne by drawing down on stocks, and we have seen stocks fall consistently throughout 2026, and we're now at a situation where they are well below 5-year average levels. They're well below, obviously, last year before that. And you cannot keep on drawing down stocks because, of course, stocks are not uniformly available in every country, in every market, and for the right kind of products. So they have to be moved from one place to another. And the issue we've got now, and somebody a second ago, we heard the export ban, US diesel export ban being talked about. The main stress currently is in products, particularly diesel, but not just diesel. And the stocks of diesel have been falling very dramatically around the world. And unless there is a resolution in the next few weeks, certainly by the end of the year, unless there is a resumption, which means that normal Middle Eastern operations can resume, not just in crude production, but in refinery activity. Prior to the war, the Middle East is supplying 4 to 5 million barrels a day of oil products into global markets. Until that can come back, or we know it's coming back, until there can be some kind of resolution between Russia and Ukraine, because Russian exports have been very badly hit in recent times, we are going to remain in this stress situation with stocks falling and the price signals moving inexorably upwards. And the diesel export ban, which is being talked about, which we've been read about in the press, is basically a political sticking plaster in an attempt to try and buy some time until the midterm elections, but it doesn't deal with the fundamental problem, which is the fact that crude and products are bought and sold in international markets, and the prices are set globally. That's what matters most.
0: Very quickly, Colby, what do you say?
1: Yeah, and I mean, I think just to add to Neil's point, when we've been hearing about the increase in oil flows through the Strait of Hormuz over the last couple of months and weeks, that's primarily a crude story. I mean, in August, we assessed crude flows through Hormuz at about 7.2 million barrels a day. The first 3 weeks of September, they grew to roughly 8.9. But again, that's still well short of, nearly 15, 16 million barrels a day prior to the war. And again, this is mostly a crude story. So it's, the world lost a lot of access to Gulf refining capacity with the closure of the strait. And it hasn't helped that the economics of getting crude out are just so happen to be better. So a lot of products flows have not really kept up. And now with the disruption to the Red Sea flows, where there's a fair amount of Saudi refining capacity located also, it just completely complicates the picture quite a bit more.
0: Yeah, Janet, I want to have a look at another choke point, as it were, in the world. And that, of course, here is this one here, the Caspian Pipeline Consortium, taking Kazakh oil to the Black Sea through Russia. This has come under repeated attacks from the Ukrainians. And as we head into winter, how much does this come into play, given its production has gone up to, what, around about 1.6 million barrels a day? It used to be around 2.7, so that's a knockoff of over one third.
3: Absolutely. And talking about choke points, we can't discount away from what could potentially could happen within Turkey or even Strait of Malacca. But just on your point here with the CPC export basis that typically feeds into Mediterranean refineries, who have historically been, you know, very well happy with the crude diet, especially with the intake of CPC into that. But again, if we consider total Europe and wider Europe, you know, the lack of Russian medium sour barrels that have come in, but have been displaced by light sweet WTI barrels, has lightened the slate for all intents and purposes. And on the product side, has created more lighter ends in the form of naphtha and gasoline, as opposed to the diesel requirements that Europe has needed domestically or regionally. The challenge with the CPC now, CPC barrel moving forward, is a potential lack of exports coming into Europe, which is also combined with Middle Eastern challenges on flow and supply, are going to put a little bit more upside potential on demand for West African, Latin American, and even light sweet WTI. So lighter and sweeter barrels compared to the, you know, what is really required in medium sour on a quality basis. So we're going to see additional differentials or spreads in that side on the crude market start to rise once more, which are already elevated based on where the current market has put physical barrels against paper barrels because of the lack of Middle Eastern supply globally. So again, physical versus paper is another key talking point, key discussion point. But moving into the CPC angle, it is something that the Mediterranean refiners are going to have to find a way around.
0: All right, Colby, I want to take a look at this. This is actually just a brief look at what we've been seeing here in Qatar with regards to the Ras Laffan refinery. Now, these are the losses. Condensates down 24%. We're seeing helium 13% down, naphtha and sulfur. It's all, this is a big story. And the point being here, does this really understate what's going on? The oil price is understating what's actually happening globally.
1: In a large part, yes. And that's, you know, again, I mean, a lot of that focus has been so heavily placed on crude. And that's the way that the world has, you know, in many senses gotten used to thinking about the Gulf in terms of where it fits in global supply chains and the global economy. But the reality is, since the supply shocks of, you know, the 70s and the 80s, the output and the industry in the Gulf region has grown so much more complex than what it used to look like. And it fits into the global supply chain much differently than just being a major supplier of crude. So it does, I think, in a way understate the impact that you'll see in some of these different markets, you know, such as the ones you just highlighted. But, you know, of course, in the sense of food security as well, given the region's, you know, position as a major supplier of fertilizer products and, you know, what you yeah. might see in terms of crop yields down the road. I mean, there's a long lead to a lot of these things.
0: Janet, very quickly.
3: No, I tend to agree with what Colby just mentioned. I mean, moving away from the way the Middle East is performing, all the other markets for all other products and commodities are also in a little bit of constraint mode and are pulling away from what the historical pricing sentiment was, but also drawing on stocks or, you know, in performing some government-level interventions such that things can keep running. But again, moving into the next phase of what this could mean is from a diesel basis, the lack of diesel supply globally compared to what it was in the projection of pre-war estimates has put a lot of upside potential on what inflationary rises could be because of, you know, how situated or, let's say, critical diesel is for a few industries, especially going into Q4 with agriculture, with construction, with the industrial effects as well.
0: Neil, I want to just change topics slightly. And we had the United Arab Emirates, UAE, leaving OPEC in April. Then, of course, February 28th, we saw the attack on Iran and the closure of the Strait of Hormuz. Where has all this left OPEC?
2: Well, I think OPEC, for the time being, frankly, has no great role or no great influence because, as we discussed at the very start of this segment. Sorry?
0: Will it again?
2: Oh, well, yes. But, you know, we need to look ahead before we can say that. Basically, this year, because of the magnitude of the shock and the disruption to normal operations, OPEC's role in terms of managing global supply.

0: on the UAE, because the UAE's 4 million barrels a day or so of normal production. In fact, it's more than that, isn't it? 4.5 million barrels a day. That will be outside of their control. And the UAE, as we know, has major ambitious plans to grow its capacity in all parts of the oil value chain. And so the UAE will fight for market share. So OPEC's job in the future is going to be very, very difficult without the UAE, and possibly, of course, without any control over Venezuela.
1: Kobe, very quickly.
2: Yeah, I think it definitely presents a challenge. I mean, I think there's probably an eagerness to prematurely write the obituary of groups like OPEC that's emerged in the past, and it has shown that it can be an adaptable organization like it did during the COVID pandemic. Of course, that was a different type of shock. But it also, I think, relies a lot on what a return to quote unquote normalcy, like Neil said, looks like, whatever that may be. And we're a very long way away from knowing exactly where all those chips are going to fall right now.
1: Janev, does that mean happy days for Europe very quickly in the future?
3: Unfortunately not. I'd tend to say Europe sits in such a deficit that is extremely large, and it's likely to continue to be large. Moving forward into the next phase, of course, we see OPEC, let's say, market share falling away and reducing as incremental barrels from non-OPEC Americas, as well as within the Middle East and UAE, starts to rise. But let's say North Sea barrels will likely continue to be extremely valuable going into European and rest of world refineries from a purchasing angle. So there is some potential price upside when we're talking about diffs.
1: In 10 seconds, Colby, where will oil be this time next year? 10 seconds.
2: 10 seconds. If I had the ability to predict that, I'd be a much wealthier man than I am now. But I think it's hard to foresee us returning to some sense of normalcy if we ever fully get back to that by this time next year.
1: Colby Connolly, a senior fellow at the Middle East Institute, Neil Atkinson, a visiting fellow at the National Center for Energy Analytics, and Janev Shah, the vice president of oil markets and downstream analysis at Rystad Energy. Thank you all so much for joining us. And that's it for our show. Do get in touch with us on X at Rishard TV, and do use the hashtag AJCTC when you do so. Or drop us an email. countingthecost@aljazeera.net is our address. But there's more for you online at aljazeera.com/CTC. That'll take you straight to our page, which has individual reports, links, and entire episodes for you to catch up on. Well, that is it for this edition of Counting the Cost. I'm Rishard Salamat, and from the whole team right here in Doha, thanks for joining us. The news on Al Jazeera is next.
4: Israeli intelligence services are often ranked among the best in the world. But sometimes things go wrong.
5: In the case of October 7th, the intelligence failure is much worse than in 7/3.
4: Al Jazeera World examines some of these failures and how Israel's enemies use spies to inform on their own country.
6: Nobody wants to talk about them openly.
4: Infiltration from within on Al Jazeera.
7: In every story, truth is priority. 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Al Jazeera, from the front lines to the newsroom to you.
8: Searching for a better life. Many crossing the unforgiving US-Mexico border must risk death. For 25 years, a humble man driven by compassion heeds the calls of families distressed when their loved ones are lost to the desert. In a race against time, can he help a mother locate her missing son? Finding Desert Angels, a witness documentary on Al Jazeera.
9: There are no airports nearby, and all the roads leading to this part of the country are impassable right now.
10: The reason why all of this is so valuable for the drug traffickers is that it has a direct access to the river and from here to the port. From here they take the drugs to the ships. Just a cigarette and a few matches. You can set fire to the bush and the twigs that are everywhere here.
11: A lot of people have been wearing masks on their faces saying, "We are all Evo Morales. We are all you."

0: Hello, I'm Sarah Khairat, and this is Al Jazeera live from Doha. Thank you for joining us. Coming up on the programme, a US official tells Al Jazeera it's in no rush to respond to Iran's seven-day proposal to reopen the Strait of Hormuz.
1: I'm Tony Cheng in central Bangkok, much of which you can see is currently underwater. The rains are still coming down, and the government says the whole of the Thai capital is now a disaster zone.
0: Illegal Israeli outposts and settler attacks turned one of the oldest Palestinian farming villages in occupied West Bank into an open prison. And Al Jazeera takes a look at the lack of trust amongst Americans in institutions and how it could affect the upcoming midterm vote. A US official has told Al Jazeera that the Trump administration is, quote, not in a rush to respond to Iran's proposal to reopen the Strait of Hormuz. Tehran is offering to reopen the waterway in 7 days, as long as Washington meets conditions laid out in a new plan. Iran's foreign minister presented the proposal while in New York for the UN General Assembly. Now, months of disruptions in the Strait have affected economies far beyond the Middle East, and control over Hormuz has become one of Tehran's points of leverage. But the US says it's in a very strong position, as Gabriel Alizondo reports for us from the UN.
2: Iran's foreign minister Abbas Araghchi confirmed late Friday Iran has given a proposal to the United States to end the war and open the strait. And now it's up to Washington to decide.
3: Iran has conveyed to the United States through Qatar a concrete seven-day plan. If the necessary conditions are met, the strait can be reopened and normal maritime passage restored within 7 days. The choice now rests with the United States. Iran does not accept coercion, threat, or intimidation, and Iran will not surrender its sovereign rights under pressure.
2: The plan is very similar to the deal that collapsed in July, with the clock cut from 60 days to 7. Fighting stops on all fronts, including Lebanon. Washington lifts its blockade, waives oil sanctions, releases frozen Iranian money. By day 6, Iran says the strait will then open. On day 7, talks on the nuclear program begin. What he didn't say is whether ships would pay to pass. Araghchi spent the day shuttling back and forth between meetings inside and outside the UN.
4: Have you got a response from the United States yet?
2: Washington's reply, for now, is that there isn't one. In an interview with Al Jazeera, a State Department spokesperson said this when asked about Iran's proposal.
5: Well, look, I'm not going to get ahead of the president or what might happen here or negotiate through the media, but the president holds all of the cards here.
2: The Iranians have been working the diplomatic angles. Its president met with Secretary General Antonio Guterres, who, according to a readout of the meeting, pressed the Iranian on freedom of navigation through the strait. Qatar's prime minister, who carried the message on Tuesday, also met with Iran. Egypt's foreign minister sat down with Araghchi.
6: And here's the tell. Iran's foreign minister is not going home. We're told he plans to stay here in New York at least until Monday, with Tehran's offer now on the table, awaiting a response from Washington on a war in its eighth month. Gabriel Elizondo, Al Jazeera, the United Nations in New York.
0: A disaster zone has been declared in Bangkok after heavy rain and widespread flooding. Streets across the Thai capital have been inundated with water more than a metre high in some places. The city has experienced nearly 2 days of continuous downpours, and it's forced the cancellation of public transport services in many areas. Tony Cheng has more from the Thai capital.
1: Well, they call Bangkok the Venice of the East, and frankly, today, getting around in a gondola is probably the best way to do it. This is Pepuri Road, one of the main thoroughfares in the Thai capital, and it is completely inundated with water. You can see some traffic, particularly these four-wheel drive.

0: Knives are still moving around, but it's very, very difficult. Some cars have been abandoned overnight. They just got stuck. We've seen about 48 hours of heavy rain. Bangkok's no stranger to heavy downpours. These often happen in the monsoon season when you get torrential downpours of a couple of hours, which will leave streets flooded like this temporarily. But this is not that. This is consistent, persistent rain, and it's not stopping. It's a real concern. The whole city has been declared a disaster zone by the governor of Bangkok. The prime minister has sent his condolences to those affected by the flood. He's rushing back from a trip overseas. And in the meantime, millions of residents of this city are hoping that this is going to stop. Alerts are going out at the moment that anyone living near a canal, and there are many threading through this city, part of the irrigation that's supposed to protect from this, that those people should be moving their furniture up to higher ground. And we've seen trucks passing through piled high with possessions, but for many, it's just a question of time. They're looking, hoping, desperate for the rains to stop. Tony Cheng, Al Jazeera, Bangkok.
1: The Saudi-led coalition says it's intercepted ballistic missiles launched by Yemen's Ansarullah Houthis. The coalition says the missiles were launched towards the city of Khamis Mashhad, that's in Saudi Arabia, and earlier it intercepted two drones launched towards the capital, Riyadh, after issuing alerts warning of potential danger. Now, the president of the internationally recognised Yemeni government has called on citizens to mobilise and join the armed forces. Rashad El-Alimi also offered unconditional amnesty for those fighting alongside the Houthis if they lay down their weapons.
2: I call on the sons of our great people to general mobilisation and a national call to arms to rally around their armed forces and security forces and join their ranks through official channels and to contribute everything they can, each from their own position, in defending their republic and their national institutions. And I affirm that anyone who, from today, the eve of September 26th, takes the initiative to leave the terrorist Houthi militias and stop fighting in their ranks or working in their favor will be offered a general amnesty to be issued later in accordance with constitutional and legal procedures.
1: In occupied West Bank, the Israeli military has raided the campus of Bir Zeit University, that's north of Ramallah. Soldiers stormed the campus while classes were in session, and Israel's military has repeatedly raided the university, arresting and assaulting both students and staff. Earlier this year, they opened fire inside the campus and injured a number of people. And Israeli bulldozers are uprooting olive trees near Ramallah and Jenin. Last week, a military order was issued to level land and vegetation in more than 200 hectares of Palestinian territory. The Palestinian Colonization and War Resistance Commission says Israeli settlers and soldiers have destroyed at least 50,000 trees this year alone. And illegal Israeli settlements and outposts are encircling and cutting off one of the oldest farming villages in occupied West Bank. Residents of Burqa, that's near Ramallah, say they've lost nearly all their land. And Israeli settlers are stepping up attacks on the only farmland left in the village. Nada Ibrahim reports from occupied West Bank.
3: When Israelis ordered Wajih Hamdan to leave his land, he refused. Unsure if they were settlers or soldiers, the 60-year-old shepherd said he tried to argue that he was leasing it from the rightful owners, but they kept coming for him. Held at gunpoint, Wajih says he was forced to leave, not once, but twice. First to a rented plot, then after another Israeli raid to this borrowed shed in Burqa, near Ramallah in the occupied West Bank. But even here, he says, they keep coming for him.
4: Soldiers and settlers attacked me at the end of August. They used pepper spray and a soldier struck me in the back with her rifle. I'm not sure what was used to assault me on my neck. Because of pepper spray, I could no longer see what was happening.
3: Wajih says settlers assaulted his wife and daughter, stole his livestock and his life savings. The newly established Israeli settlement outposts seen here are little more than 50 meters from his shed. Settlers prevent Wajih from grazing his sheep, making earning a living almost impossible. These illegal outposts are often used as a launch pad for attacks. Settlers were seen setting fire to this land. Dozens of trees, decades old, were destroyed. No one was arrested. Palestinians say these attacks are calculated, connected, and follow a clear plan. Rights groups call this the outpost strategy, a gradual and steady encirclement of Palestinians by Israeli settler outposts and continuous assaults until there is nowhere left to graze, nowhere left to farm, nowhere left to stay. Decades ago, the journey to Burqa would have taken a few minutes by car from here. Now, it takes 45 minutes if the checkpoints are open. If not, the journey could easily take hours. Burqa is a clear example how Israeli settlers are encircling the village to force people to pack up and leave. Illegal Israeli settlements and outposts are spread across nearly 96% of the area. The road above town, named Route 60, is meant to connect the illegal settlements with one another. The people of Burqa have no direct access to the road from the village, and the remaining area is being squeezed by a growing number of recently established illegal Israeli outposts. Even when Israeli forces remove them, the settlers return, sometimes within the hour. For the thousands living in Burqa, every day brings a new attempt to push them further from their lands. For the millions in the occupied West Bank, the strategy of encirclement is turning villages into isolated enclaves, where homes don't mean safety, but just the opposite. Homes are a target. Nida Ibrahim, Al Jazeera, Occupied West Bank, Palestine.
1: For more than a year, Israel has blocked the entry of more than 900 wheelchairs into Gaza, and that's despite the donations from two Australian charities being earmarked for children. The United Nations says that Gaza has the highest concentration of child amputees in the world, and since 2023, as many as 4,000 children have lost limbs to Israeli attacks. Our reporter Ibrahim Al-Khalili met one of them in Gaza City to find out more.
5: Six-year-old Tila Bachlin's family was killed early in Israel's war. She survived the attack but lost her right leg. She has learned to use crutches but can only manage short distances.
6: I've wanted a wheelchair for a long time so I can go out in it.
5: Her home destroyed, now Tila lives here with her grandmother.
6: She struggles to get around on crutches. She just started first grade, and she has to use them to get to school. There are no wheelchairs available.
5: This prosthetic center provides wheelchairs free of charge, but staff say demand far exceeds supply.
7: The roads are destroyed, homes are destroyed, so wheelchairs are constantly getting damaged. They need regular maintenance or to be replaced.
8: For a child who has lost the ability to walk, a wheelchair means being able to get to school, go outdoors, see friends. It provides independence. Here in Gaza, though, wheelchairs are often difficult to find.
5: Even those who can afford to buy one struggle to find a supplier with the stock.
9: Right now, getting medical equipment into Gaza is extremely difficult. And even when it gets through, the cost of coordinating is so high that neither individuals or companies can afford to make them available to hospitals and patients.
5: For children like Sila, already facing a challenging future, a wheelchair would make everyday life just a little bit easier. Ibrahim Al-Khalili, Al Jazeera, Gaza City, Palestine.
1: The White House says Washington and Beijing will set up a communication channel for AI incidents. And it was announced after the Chinese president was in the US for a three-day state visit. Donald Trump says tremendous strides were made during the summit. President Xi Jinping says the relationship between Washington and Beijing will be one of strategic stability, with both committing to further talks. Our chief US correspondent, Alan Fisher, has more from the White House.
10: Xi Jinping's three-day visit is over. There was a lot of ceremony and a lot of pomp. In fact, there was a lot more pomp than progress. The two sides have agreed something. It's going to be an extension of the trade truce. That was due to run out in November. It's now been extended to January to give both sides the chance to talk. As for Donald Trump, he thought this visit was important. It helped him build his personal relationship with the Xi Jinping, which he says will benefit the United States in the long run.
11: We've had a tremendous visit from two spectacular people, and we've really enjoyed it, and I think we've made tremendous strides. We've made great strides, very positive for both countries.
10: As for Xi Jinping, he was very clear that China had some specific aims in the conversations here in Washington. He wants to make sure that China is treated more fairly. He certainly laid out some guidelines of what he sees will be important in future talks between the two countries.
12: The president and I are like two people, thus charting the course for the great ship of US-China. When the president visited China in May, we agreed on the vision of building a constructive China-US relationship of strategic stability. This time, we have agreed to add new substance to it. The relationship will be a constructive one of strategic stability on the basis of respect, fairness and reciprocity. So from this, one can see that the prospect for this relationship is brighter.
10: The two leaders have two more chances to speak before the end of the year at summits, one in China in November, if Donald Trump agrees to go. And then, of course, there is the G20, which will be held at a Trump property in Florida in December. Alan Fisher, Al Jazeera, at the White House.
1: All right, still ahead on Al Jazeera, a new humanitarian warning from the United Nations as fighting between government troops and Tigrayan forces rages in Ethiopia.
13: And I'm here in St. Paul's Cathedral, one of Britain's most iconic landmarks, which is on the cliff edge of losing the heritage skills that are needed to maintain it for generations to come.
14: A global movement calling for a rekindling of our bond with nature.
15: We're at such a crucial time.
16: 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As it goes into crisis, so does Mother Earth.
14: Drawing on indigenous wisdom to address today's climate challenges.
17: In the same way that we're rewilding the land here, we're trying to rewild people.
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14: Earthrise, we are nature. The call to remember on Al Jazeera.
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0: You're watching Al Jazeera. Here's a reminder of our top stories this hour. A US official has told Al Jazeera that the Trump administration is, quote, not in a rush to respond to Iran's proposal to reopen the Strait of Hormuz. Iran is offering to reopen the waterway within days if the United States meets conditions laid out in a new plan. Thailand has declared its capital a disaster zone after nearly 2 days of heavy rain led to a widespread flooding. Streets across Bangkok have been inundated. Officials warn that more downpours are expected throughout the weekend. The White House says the US and China will set up a communication channel for AI incidents. The announcement was made after the Chinese president was in Washington for a state visit. The two presidents have committed to further talks. Now, world leaders are facing growing demands to regulate AI. Climate activists and tech leaders were among those adding their voices to the debate on the sidelines of this year's UN General Assembly. Kristen Salumi has more from New York.
1: Amazon, you're wrong! Dirty data centers don't belong!
2: The message we're hearing from climate activists in the street is unplug AI, regulate it and rein it in. Most importantly, they believe that taxpayers shouldn't be covering energy rate increases to cover the costs of data centers that are being built and fossil fuel infrastructure. Protests around this theme have been happening daily in honor of annual Climate Week, which coincides with the UN General Assembly. This one targets Amazon, which is building a massive gas fracking plant in Texas, expected to become the largest single source of climate pollution in the country.
3: Well, we're deep in the climate crisis, and we, among other things, have to stop making it worse, which is exactly what this data center build-out is doing. If it goes on at its current pace with Amazon leading the way, then U.S. data center

0: Will join U.S., Russia, China, and Iran as the five biggest nations of gas use in the world. Can't afford that.
1: While protests are happening in the street, conversations are also taking place around New York on the sidelines of the General Assembly, involving business and tech leaders who say regulations risk stifling innovation. Kate Collot is the founder and CEO of Amini, a startup focused on building data infrastructure in Africa and the global south. She cautions against a one-size-fits-all regulatory approach.
2: If we slow down, then countries won't even have the chance to be able to participate. And for me, this is the danger of creating another AI divide, or another social divide, and we can't let that happen. So I want to make sure that we really rethink how we are thinking about AI innovation. We deconstruct and reconstruct that, because we are now treating access as innovation rather than treating infrastructure and capacity as a responsibility.
3: Now, no one here is expecting a regulatory framework to magically appear. However, they are putting the focus on governments and world leaders and the United Nations to get together to come to some agreement at a time when its ability to do so is in question. Kristen Salumi, Al Jazeera, New York.
4: Iraq's prime minister says his government is working with the U.S. to exempt some Iraqi airports from sanctions on Iranian flights. Four airports in Iraq have cancelled flights to and from Iran, and that's after the Trump administration announced new sanctions on Iran's aviation sector. Now, in a statement, the Iraqi prime minister says an exemption would allow flights to resume for humanitarian reasons like medical treatment, schooling and religious pilgrimages. Well, earlier, my colleague Sami Zidane spoke to Lahib Higal, the Deputy Programme Director for Middle East and North Africa region. That's with International Crisis Group. And she explained why the Trump administration may consider the Iraqi government's request.
5: I think it's reasonable, considering how many flights there are a day between Iran and Iraq, in both directions, right? So you have Iraqis that travel to Iran for religious purposes, for studies, etc., and vice versa. So this is impacting a whole lot of people, including Iraqis, though, of course, the Trump administration is trying to impact particularly the regime in Tehran. This has broad effects for the populations of both countries.
6: Where do you think the U.S. thinking will go on this one? Will they be receptive to the message from the Iraqi prime minister of we need exemptions to some of this?
5: Perhaps. Zaidi has quite a good relationship with Trump. He might be able to convince him that due to the broad impact of these sanctions, there would need to be some exemptions. And I can imagine that Trump would be at least to some degree understanding of the fact that Iran also can cause Iraq harm, which I assume that Zaidi will try to press such a message on Trump.
4: The United Nations says it's alarmed by the use of drones against civilians in northern Ethiopia. The warning comes after fighting escalated in recent days between government forces and rebel groups, including the Tigray People's Liberation Front. The Secretary-General's spokesperson says widening insecurity in the region is limiting the UN's ability to deliver humanitarian aid.
7: We remain gravely concerned by the continued deterioration of the security situation in northern Ethiopia and the expansion of the fighting along multiple fronts. We are particularly troubled by reports of the use of drones as well as incidents of harm to civilians. Operations in the north, particularly in parts of Amhara, are already facing significant constraints due to insecurity, including the seizure of humanitarian vehicles and other assets by armed groups. We stress that all parties must ensure safe and unhindered access for humanitarian partners to reach those in need wherever they may be.
4: Well, the latest battles have taken place in the town of Abala, that's in northern Afar region. The military's been trying to prevent rebels from seizing control. Abala borders Amhara, where the army says it killed more than 270 rebel fighters in a counter-offensive. Now, earlier this week, seven armed groups joined forces against the government. Catherine Soy is following the conflict from neighbouring Kenya.
8: There's been overnight fighting in the border town of Abala. Abala

0: is in Afar, and it borders Tigray region. And this town is very significant because this is where many Tigrayans fled to during the last war in 2020. It's also the area in this current fighting that the government says that more than 200 fighters, Tigrayan fighters, have been killed. Of course, very difficult to verify independently that information. We don't have the other side of the story. But what we can say is that people are fleeing and they are very afraid. We have been talking to some people in the capital of Tigray, Mekele, and they are also watching this very cautiously. They are saying that, you know, the relationship between the two sides, between the federal government and this faction of TPLF, has been deteriorating for quite a while. We are being told, and you know, even when you make calls there, it's very difficult to go through. So people telling both sides to de-escalate because they're the ones who are going to suffer the most. Catherine Soy, Al Jazeera, Nairobi.
1: In the United States, trust in the country's major institution has been declining for decades, with confidence now averaging at just 27%. But crucially, Americans are losing faith also in the information that those institutions are providing, particularly around elections where trust in federal data has fallen by nearly half since 2024. Richard Gaisford reports for us from Frederick, that's in Maryland.
2: Without trust that engineers had done their jobs, you wouldn't have confidence that a fairground ride was a safe bet. Trust is certainly the lubricant that keeps society and democracy moving smoothly.
3: Well, of course, public confidence in American institutions has had its ups and downs since the country was first founded. But 50 years ago, there was the start of a sustained decline in people's trust and faith in those public institutions.
2: There have been big dips every decade since the 1970s, with a steep fall in trust since 2024. Politicians are now having to work harder to build confidence.
4: Every Saturday, we're out knocking on doors.
2: Here at the Great Frederick Fair in Maryland, they're canvassing for votes.
4: I meet more and more people every day that are pulling their kids out of school and homeschooling them because they don't trust the public school system. So, I mean, I don't trust the people who are in politics down in D.C. today either. So there's a lot of lying going on.
5: A beautiful class of gals out here today. These three-year-olds, you know, you want to take all of them home for sure.
2: Fairs like this highlight a rural heritage, but the countryside is certainly changing. And candidates say the sudden appearance of giant data centres on farmland in Frederick is causing concern, knocking confidence in the authorities that are supposed to protect the local environment.
6: And so many decision makers were so enamoured by the revenue that they neglected to ask many of those other questions.
7: And that's why people lose faith.
6: Exactly.
8: Come out and have a corn dog, a turkey leg, and come see our show.
9: Whilst we all know too many tasty treats aren't good for us, differing levels of health advice, often contradictory, is causing a drop in public trust.
2: Americans are now more sceptical than ever about the advice they're served up and are increasingly doing their own research. Public scrutiny is on the rise.
10: I made it through the cold in 17 hours.
2: As the country heads towards the midterm elections, people across the USA are now reflecting on whether the confidence that they've placed in their politicians was deserved, or if someone else needs to be behind the wheel.
11: Thank you for coming to the fair.
2: Richard Gaisford, Al Jazeera, Frederick, Maryland.
1: Right, well, it's been hundreds of years since stone masonry was a popular career path, but in the digital age, hands-on trades like this and many other traditional craft skills are at risk of dying out. Well, one initiative in London aims to preserve the skills needed to repair heritage buildings. Rhys Durham reports.
7: It shaped London's skyline for more than three centuries, carved out of Portland stone and crowned by one of the largest domes in the world. Pictured here after surviving another German bombing campaign during World War II.
12: When you walk in to St. Paul's Cathedral, it's hard not to be blown away by the sheer magnificence of it all. The level of craftsmanship on show is jaw-dropping. But it's what's going on beneath us now that could ultimately safeguard the future of this historic building for generations to come.
7: Henry is honing his skills as an apprentice stonemason. He's employed as part of a new trainee programme aimed at preserving this art form, which is at risk of dying out.
13: For me, as an apprentice, the most important thing I need to do is practice and practice to get to the next level where I can proudly put work on the building. Lettering, polishing, sizing the stone up. What you do matters, and it has to be good.
7: Skills like these are scarce. With ageing workers retiring in a digital age, there aren't enough young people like Henry to replace them. St. Paul's aims to transform this space below it into a hub for heritage craft training. Organisers say it will be a tribute to the past, but also a promise to the future of the cathedral.
14: We are trying to capture now sort of the younger generation to come in, use their hands. You know, everyone works with Lego, everyone works with plasticine, and it's something that we need to do, you know, with wood and stone.
7: It's not only skilled workers in short supply. With no funding from the Church of England or government grants, St. Paul's relies on ticket sales and donations to fund this project.
14: We do have cracks on the tolls.
7: As well as ongoing maintenance work and running costs, which amount to $23 million per year, they're operating on a budget deficit. And visitor numbers still haven't recovered after the COVID-19 pandemic. Craig remains optimistic, though. He tells me after work is completed below ground, replacing the roof and this 7-ton ball and cross comes next. Rhys Durham, Al Jazeera, London.
1: Definitely worth the visit. Earth Rise is next. Stay with us.

0: In this series of Earthrise, I'm exploring emerging movements that challenge us to redefine our role on Earth. So far, I've seen how the Ashininka are protecting their lands in the Brazilian Amazon against the threats destroying the rainforest.
1: Aqui tudo era pasto. As pessoas aqui tudo era floresta. Derrubaram tudo para colocar o gado.
0: Joining forces with indigenous and non-indigenous allies to share their message of living in harmony with Earth.
2: É sistema tão bem feito que é tudo completinho.
0: But the Amazon is not the only natural habitat under threat. And the Ashininka are not the only people with this message.
3: Eu sei muito bem como é que é essa felicidade, essa luta.
0: In this program, I'm finding out how the indigenous voice is gaining strength at a pivotal moment as nature's cry for help grows more urgent than ever. Britain, one of the most nature-depleted countries in the world. It's here that the Industrial Revolution ushered in a new age of production and consumption, giving humanity untold powers to exploit the natural world and setting us on the path to the global climate crisis we face today. But some 200 years later, in a field in the south of Britain, a new relationship with nature is emerging.
4: This is Medicine Festival. It's a gathering of indigenous people, wisdom keepers, storytellers, artists, and thousands of festival goers. It celebrates indigenous wisdom, and its mission is the regeneration of people and planet.
0: Some 8,000 people, wisdom carriers and wisdom seekers alike, have congregated here.
5: Está sendo momento único e maravilhoso para mim. 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
0: Pinya Varanawa is a wisdom carrier from the Nokikwin, who hail, like the Ashininka, from the Brazilian Amazon. He's one of a growing number of indigenous leaders who feel compelled to travel beyond their homelands to share their message and call for action.
5: O mundo precisa de paz, mas não só os seres humanos que precisam de paz, né? 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
6: Agradecendo a nossa mãe terra, agradecendo a floresta.
7: We thank our mother earth and the forest.
6: Pela nossa vida, pela vida da nossa família.
7: For our lives, the lives of our families.
4: Why do you feel the need to make this long and probably quite challenging journey in order to share your message?
5: Que o mundo, né, está em total destruição, né? 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
0: The hope of sparking transformation for humanity and the planet is shared by every wisdom keeper I encounter here. Puna Kalama Dawson is an indigenous Hawaiian elder.
8: The sun nurtures us and all living things.
9: We're at such a crucial time in the world. The crisis that we are experiencing around the world is people who have been disconnected to the reality of true value. We value family, we value water, and we value land. Can you imagine if all of our governments took into consideration these three things?
10: How important is it that we rebuild our connection to nature?
9: It is the strongest relationship. Now, when we stand up, our heads touch the heavens and our feet touch the earth. We are the kahekili, or lightning rod, that connects heaven and earth.
8: So we're saying with a humble heart, we come in thanksgiving and we share in the moment of now.
9: We must care for everything we've been gifted with. And the responsibility belongs to everyone. You know, I speak about natural law. If it doesn't work for nature, nature is going to come, kick you in the butt, and stop you in your place. Nature shows us how to live.
10: I think there's something really exciting going on here. This isn't just a festival where people come and party for a few days and go home. No, this is a place where people come with reverence and respect, eager to hear the message from the wisdom carriers who've traveled from all over the world to this field in England. I mean, it is an extraordinary opportunity for wisdom and knowledge to be shared, to be amplified, and to be spread. But this reverence is not universal. Across the world, Indigenous peoples are facing discrimination, persecution, even violence, at a time when their message is needed most. Piliswa Makaye is a Zulu healer from South Africa.
11: Indigenous people have been long forgotten. Even in my own country, it's hard to find a voice. It's hard to be seen. And it gets to a point where you almost don't see yourself and you don't see your own medicine.
10: What would the impact be for the world if the Indigenous knowledge such as yours was to be lost?
11: If the lineage dies with us, no one gets to carry it. And we all share the same fear. Humanity is in a crisis. And as it goes into crisis, so does Mother Earth. So I fear that one day, Indigenous people and Indigenous tribes will be remembered and will be needed, but there won't be any at that moment.
10: So is that why you come here? Why have you come here?
11: I noticed last year when I first came that there were a lot of people who were yearning for hope, for light, and for love. It's time for us to come together to support one another, because the medicine is your heart, it's your thoughts, your intention. Your medicine is how you treat the next person with kindness and compassion. The medicine is love.
10: Here, the medicine really does seem to be driving change.
12: It has been a really transformative experience because we get a sense of there's this sort of network of people around the world, literally on every continent, who are all carrying peace and connecting to nature and trying to protect nature.
1: I'm leaving the festival with a sense of empowerment, I think, to make conscious decisions in order to support my community, and I wish a lot more people experience something like this in order to bring them back into their bodies, into the earth, into their surroundings.
13: We will begin to give this land back to where it belongs.
14: At the heart of medicine is a very deep prayer that we can come back into connection with ourselves, with our communities, and with the earth.
10: Remi Olujoyegbe is one of the festival's co-founders. Why is it so important that there are Indigenous wisdom carriers here?
14: We've forgotten what it means to look after our planet, and their ability to help us remember how to live in sacred balance and sacred reciprocity with the earth is critical. We get to listen, we get to learn, they share their rituals, they share their ceremonies, which unlocks often a remembering of, oh wow, how did we live on these lands many, many years ago?
10: This journey of remembering was undertaken several decades ago by one of the wisdom carriers I encounter here. Mac McCartney's from Britain. In the mid-1980s, he started a 20-year mentorship with Native American elders.
15: I think I come here because I owe a great debt of gratitude to the Indigenous teachers that taught me, who've all said the same thing, which in the end has been, these are not your ceremonies. These are not your traditions. We can introduce you, we can share with you, we can support you, we can do all these things. but what of this land? And I feel that really strongly, because a long time ago, we were an earth-honoring people.
0: Intrigued by Matt's quest to rediscover the indigenous traditions of this land, I head west to the retreat center he founded in 1999, Embakum. Despite the weather, I find him immersed in his craft, gathering hazel branches to build a prayer lodge for participants of a retreat.
15: We know from the archaeological digs that maybe 3,000-4,000 years ago, we were doing something similar.
16: Right.
15: They found the imprints of a little hut made of hazel.
17: Yeah.
15: Those people held ceremonies in honor of our earth. It's like all the original peoples, indigenous peoples, their spirituality was earth-based. We're trying to hold that memory while then going into inquiry with our own land and the trees to say, what ceremony could we create that honors that which is in the past, but is very much of here and now and our people?
0: The next day brings a welcome change in the weather and a chance for me to learn about the vision that inspires Embakum.
16: So what's Embakum's purpose?
15: Embakum's purpose is to bring people into close, profound relationship with nature and then go out into the world and share whatever it is they've learned or experienced so that gradually we see the whole world being gardened alive again in a different way. The same way that we're rewilding the land here, we're trying to rewild people. And I think that's about bringing them back into relationship with nature and a real knowing that we belong here and that to belong in the way that nature intended us, then we will care about everything.

0: We gathered these berries, we crushed them, and now we have the juice. So thinking about the birds that nest in bramble, the trees that grow young in bramble, the pollinators of all kinds who visit and take the nectar from bramble. So let's drink and enjoy the wild spirit of this land.
1: This ceremony evokes a once deep connection to the wild, now lost in so many places.
2: I would say in Britain, the moment we started creating enclosures and farming, we shifted our attitude and our perception of wild nature. I think we lost respect. And in losing respect, we lost reverence. Losing reverence, we lost awe.
3: What was the dominant mindset that meant that we became so separated from nature?
2: I think the dominant mindset all around the world is that we are superior and have the right to do anything we like. That mindset is terrifying. There is no heart, no care, no consideration for anything other than the accountant's ledger, what's in the bank account. And it's endemic and it's everywhere.
3: Except, of course, these sort of beacons of hope when it comes to some of the guardians of the earth who still haven't forgotten, when the indigenous communities haven't forgotten. So how can the indigenous worldview help?
2: Indigenous communities are thoroughly and completely woven into nature. But what does that mean? That doesn't mean everything is about plants and trees and animals. It means the complete wholesale design of everything. So to give an example, let's say the government, at the beginning of the political year, say, bring in a tree. It represents life. It represents reciprocity. It represents beauty and utility. It says that our party affiliations cannot be stronger than our commitment to our young. Not just human young, the young of all kinds. We all have indigenous roots, and we can be, I believe, all indigenous again. But we do have to reach out. It cannot be passive. We have stepped too far away not to have to make some effort to walk home again.
1: With over half the world's population, a staggering 4.4 billion people now living in cities, the walk home is likely to be a long one. Yet I've seen how the journey back has begun, and first steps are even being taken in one of Britain's most historic centres of learning. This fire ceremony opens a conference at the Oxford University Museum of Natural History, which explores how to address global challenges using nature-based solutions.
4: We greet this direction in this beautiful day so we can receive the wisdom how to live in peace, harmony, responsibility, in respect with life. Na, yoho, hiu.
1: Nature-based solutions use scientifically proven techniques to protect ecosystems. Practices often championed by indigenous peoples, such as sustainable fishing and planting trees.
3: That was really unusual. I mean, I've never come to a conference which started with such a moving ceremony, and particularly in an established scientific institution like this one. And I find it really exciting because it's a coming together of mind and spirit.
1: With the conference underway, I have a chance to speak to Mindahi Bastida, an Otomi Toltec wisdom keeper from Mexico who led the ceremony.
5: Most of the Western world see nature as a thing. In the Western world, when you take over and over, you are more successful. But we came to this world to take care, not to take over. If we don't take care about this sacred relationship, we are lost. We are living in prophetic times. This is a big opportunity because the prophecy tells us that people from the north and the south are going to come together, the eagle and the condor peoples. We need to come together and feel together and act together. And the original nations and peoples are the ones who have kept this sacred relationship with nature and the cosmos.
1: And now this sacred relationship is being celebrated in one of the world's most revered academic institutions. Justin Adams is one of the conference organizers.
6: The setting of Oxford is really, you know, important. This great center of knowledge that was about cataloging nature, it was about understanding nature. We were still at that point where we were separating and rationalizing everything down. So that's why we have all these specimens in this extraordinary natural history museum. I've worked on the nature agenda for over 15 years, and what I realize is we're bringing the same solutions. We're thinking of nature and how we fix it for our needs. And more, as my own connection to nature has deepened, you realize that actually we're missing the bigger opportunity of actually coming back into a deeper relationship with life. The idea that we've been dreaming is how we can create this conference within ceremony, so we're really connecting people to their hearts and shifting out of their heads, that we can actually start to really reimagine a different relationship with nature.
1: I'm struck by the commonality in the messages from the different wisdom carriers I've met, and how science is agreeing with and confirming the knowledge that indigenous peoples have been holding for centuries.
7: When you look at contemporary science, you see that all these things have always been practiced by the indigenous peoples.
1: Stella Napanu bridges both worlds. She's from the Samburu community in Kenya and a conservation scientist.
7: All this knowledge about the climate, the environment, how to protect it, what challenges we can face when we don't protect it, all these have always been there. The communities have always known that. We're just affirming it now with empirical data. We are not bigger than other species. We are not superior than other species. We are literally nature itself. So the moment we stop this duality of seeing ourselves as different from the rest of nature, then it is only then that we can realize the harmony. We are all connected. We are one.
1: As my journey draws to a close, I reconnect with Ashaninka leader Benki Pianko, who's a long way from home.
8: It's been 4 months since I was in the Amazon, and Benki has come from his homeland to mine, the UK, as part of a European tour. I've come to meet him to see how he's sharing his message from the forest.
9: Esta de aquí que yo planté.
8: Ah, okay. And all of these here?
9: Sí.
8: ¿Cuántos?
9: Aquí nos plantamos, acho que 500. 500 árvores.
8: All right.
1: In Brazil, I saw how the Ashaninka are regenerating the rainforest by planting millions of trees. Now, Benki and his team are passing on this nature-based solution to the next generation. They've come to Whirlingham Hall to give local school children a taste of indigenous culture.
10: A minha responsabilidade, o meu compromisso, a minha visão de mundo é sempre essa. De poder levar como mensageiro da terra, levando essas esperança para as pessoas.
1: This visit was organized by Tommaso Marzotto, who owns the property.
11: I met Benki at the very beginning of 2022 during a trip to the Amazon rainforest, and I got very inspired, and I really felt like embodying this by bringing what I could to the community here.
10: Na nossa história diz que nós somos passageiro.
12: Our story says that we're passengers.

0: And today, these children are getting hands-on as they help plant more.
1: What do you think Venky's message was?
2: Take from the land what you need, but no more than what you need. Like, and give back what you have taken.
3: We're going to run out eventually, but if we keep planting and we keep paying back, we should be able to keep nature alive, not get rid of it almost.
1: How do you feel having heard what he said?
2: It makes me feel kind of really, like, sad, I guess, and if we do more to help the environment, maybe we could reverse some of the damage that we did.
4: A minha mensagem, e sabemos que esse mundo inteiro é tudo ligado. 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
5: Let's take a moment to have a meditation that this tree is an inspiration for your lives.
4: Hoje nós estamos aqui na Inglaterra, vamos lá para a Itália, nós vamos para a França, nós estamos plantando. 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
6: Viva as criançadas!
0: This day out in the British countryside marks the finish of a remarkable journey in which I've met indigenous messengers from around the world. At the end of it, I'm left with a real sense of expansion. Of an alliance of people, indigenous and non-indigenous, who are working together to bring alive a vision of how humanity can live in harmony with the rest of nature. In the next episode, I'll be going to a Buddhist monastery in France and a self-development conference in Sweden to meet others remembering our intrinsic bond with nature.
7: Two global movements, one science-based, the other grounded in ancient wisdom.
8: Love gives birth to care. When we have this insight, we start to see things very differently.
7: Both seeking harmony with the planet by realigning human values.
9: The question is not so much what needs to be done, but why aren't we doing it?
10: Now is the time. We cannot wait anymore. We have to do something about it.
7: Changing the system from within. Earthrise, we are nature. On Al Jazeera.
11: Bold and untold stories from Asia and the Pacific on Al Jazeera.
12: Wealth built on slavery.
13: Sugar has been fundamental to colonialism and fundamentally important to the production of racial inequality.
12: How the sugar trade created a global system of exploitation.
13: A transfer of energy from Africa to the Americas to Europe.
12: A bitter legacy that still affects communities and workers today.
14: These plantations that we're driving in front of is where my ancestors were enslaved. This is trauma.
12: Blood, Sweat and Sugar, Episode 1, Enslaved, on Al Jazeera.
15: A dangerous but vital mission. Firefighters providing people with a very basic need, drinking water.
16: The family the church protects lives here behind this green door. Their privacy, we have agreed to meet them here.
17: It's taking so long, but we just have to keep going.
18: They have traveled from countries all over Europe, hoping for one thing, and that's an immediate ceasefire.
16: While Europe is heating up twice as fast as the rest of the planet, nobody seems to be really prepared.

Hello, I'm Sami Zeidan. This is Al Jazeera live from Doha. The top stories this hour. The US says it's in no rush to respond to Iran's seven-day proposal to reopen the Strait of Hormuz, saying it's in a very strong position. The Iraqi government says it's working with the Trump administration to get an exemption for some airports for flights to Iran.

0: Island declares Bangkok a disaster zone after heavy rain caused widespread flooding, bringing the city to a halt. And Al Jazeera looks at the lack of trust among Americans in their government and how it could affect the upcoming midterm vote.
1: Of course, public confidence in American institutions has had its ups and downs since the country was first founded. But 50 years ago, there was the start of a sustained decline in people's trust and faith in those public institutions.
0: In an interview with Al Jazeera, Iran's president says Tehran no longer trusts talks with Washington after each round was followed by more attacks and sanctions. But Iran is offering to reopen the Strait of Hormuz in 7 days, as long as the US meets conditions laid out in a new plan. Masoud Pezeshkian went on to say Qatar and Pakistan are currently mediating between Iran and the United States and conveying Tehran's messages to Washington. He says negotiations are based on the previous memorandum of understanding and the Americans must clarify their position on it. The Iranian president insists the Strait of Hormuz crisis can be resolved through negotiations, not by force. Pezeshkian says regional security can be achieved through cooperation among its countries. And there's no need for a regional policeman. Pezeshkian alleged the American and Israeli plan is based on pitting Muslim countries against each other to control the region's resources. And he adds, what's happening in Yemen is not related to Iran. And Tehran stands in solidarity with all those subjected to injustice. A U.S. official tells Al Jazeera the Trump administration is, quote, not in a rush to respond to Iran's proposal to reopen the Strait of Hormuz. Iran's foreign minister Abbas Araghchi presented the proposal while in New York for the U.N. General Assembly. Months of disruptions in the strait have affected economies far beyond the Middle East. And control over the Strait of Hormuz has become one of Tehran's points of leverage. But the U.S. says it's in a very strong position, as Gabriel Elizondo reports from the U.N.
2: Iran's foreign minister Abbas Araghchi confirmed late Friday Iran has given a proposal to the United States to end the war and open the strait. And now it's up to Washington to decide.
3: Iran has conveyed to the United States through Qatar a concrete 7-day plan. If the necessary conditions are met, the strait can be reopened and normal maritime passage restored within 7 days. The choice now rests with the United States. Iran does not accept coercion, threat, or intimidation, and Iran will not surrender its sovereign rights under pressure.
2: The plan is very similar to the deal that collapsed in July, with the clock cut from 60 days to 7. Fighting stops on all fronts, including Lebanon. Washington lifts its blockade, waives oil sanctions, releases frozen Iranian money. By day 6, Iran says the strait will then open. On day 7, talks on the nuclear program begin. What he didn't say is whether ships would pay to pass. Araghchi spent the day shuttling back and forth between meetings inside and outside the UN.
4: Have you got a response from the United States yet?
2: Washington's reply, for now, is that there isn't one. In an interview with Al Jazeera, a State Department spokesperson said this when asked about Iran's proposal.
5: Well, look, I'm not going to get ahead of the president or what might happen here or negotiate through the media, but the president holds all of the cards here.
2: The Iranians have been working the diplomatic angles. Its president met with Secretary General Antonio Guterres, who, according to a readout of the meeting, pressed the Iranian on freedom of navigation through the strait. Qatar's prime minister, who carried the message on Tuesday, also met with Iran. Egypt's foreign minister sat down with Araghchi.
6: And here's the tell. Iran's foreign minister is not going home. We're told he plans to stay here in New York at least until Monday, with Tehran's offer now on the table, awaiting a response from Washington on a war in its 8th month. Gabriel Elizondo, Al Jazeera, the United Nations in New York.
0: Well, joining us here in the studio is Paul Musgrave, an associate professor of government at Georgetown University in Qatar. Good to have you with us. So, Paul, the latest line is that the Iranian president now tells Al Jazeera that he doesn't trust the Americans. Why make the latest proposal then?
7: Well, I think it's understandable why the Iranians would not trust the Americans. After all, back in February, the Americans launched this war in the middle of talks. But I think that one reason why Tehran might have wanted to make a proposal, especially a reasonable return to the MOU process, as it appears to be, is because they know that the United States is not in a position to accept this, which makes it a way of demonstrating or attempting to demonstrate that Washington is not responding productively to even apparently good faith efforts to engage.
0: Is this for purposes of public opinion and stance in international diplomacy to be seen more as the good guy who has tried to make peace?
7: I think that's part of it. I think that there's also an element of a gamble. You know, President Pezeshkian and Foreign Minister Arachi have been two of the more dovish, I don't want to say they are doves, but more dovish members of Iran's ruling regime. And I think that they sometimes see a way to use these kinds of diplomatic overtures as a way of trying to checkmate or at least outflank folks at home, especially those who are much more hardline and who might want to have Iran pull back from any sort of engagement. So this might actually fulfill two objectives for them. One, making sure that they can bolster Iran's position internationally, and two, making it clear that they are out there condemning the United States and extending an olive branch, but also making sure that negotiations remain a live option.
0: And U.S. officials also tell Al Jazeera that they're in no hurry to even respond to Iran's proposal. Why?
7: When you're in a negotiation, you want to do everything you can to make sure that you can get the best outcome from that negotiation. Saying that you're in no hurry is a great tactic because it means that you say that you're under no pressure. Now, everybody knows that this is something of a bluff. Everybody can read the polls. Everybody can look at the price of petrol and diesel in the United States. Everyone knows that President Trump is beginning to suffer from the consequences of the war that, of course, he decided to launch. But if you admit all of that, then you might be rushed into a worse deal and a deal that would compromise the very real issues that the United States is still trying to pursue at the negotiating table.
0: So when Donald Trump, though, has said a few times that this will be sorted out after the midterm elections, do you think he's bluffing or do you think he's really written off and mentally, psychologically, he's moved on and is not looking to resolve this before those elections?
7: I'm sure that he would love to have it resolved on his terms. I don't think that that's going to happen. I think that what he would like to have is for people to concentrate in the United States on Iran's threat, on its nuclear threat, to give a narrative to justify why Americans are paying for higher gas prices. But I really do think that before the midterm would be the wrong time to strike a bad deal, because if he does strike a bad deal, then he risks a collapse on his right flank. And if that right flank were to collapse, then it could be even worse than the sorts of modest inroads that he could make if the price of petrol fell just a little bit.
0: It's interesting you use the word to strike a bad deal. Is that really, realistically, the only deal option that the administration has, that it's going to be able to strike with Iran? Do you not see the option of them getting a better deal?
7: Well, I think
0: for U.S.
7: that,
0: interests,
7: that's
0: of
7: right.
0: course, not in absolute terms.
7: Well, that's right. The question is, whose interests is President Trump representing? And on some issues, I think there's a clear correspondence between U.S. interests and what he wants. Mm. That's not to say that it's the right call. But on other issues, he is very much pursuing a hard line, anti-Tehran line. And if you are bought into that portfolio, if you think that that's what the president should be doing, then you don't want to allow sanctions to be lifted, assets to be unfrozen, and Tehran to return to a stance that would allow them to redevelop their military and to develop a nuclear weapon. If you are still a supporter of this war, if you supported this war when it began in February, that to you would be a terrible outcome. And you would think that the president had betrayed you if that's what you end up with.
0: So why would it be different after the elections? Is what we're not saying, is there an assumption that after the elections either, that Donald Trump would have a freer hand to accept a quote-unquote bad deal? Or is it that he'll have a freer hand to escalate hostilities once again and try and get a quote-unquote good deal?
7: Well, two things will happen. One, the elections will have happened. And at this point, if President Trump only loses a few Senate seats, then that will be seen as a triumph, as beating expectations. So he'll be able to price in what the actual costs of his war so far have been.
0: So the picture will be clearer.
7: The picture will be clearer, and that means that he'll have a freer hand in the sense that after the November

0: elections. Anything he does won't affect the price of gasoline in a politically relevant way. Mm. And that means that he'll be able to postpone any sort of consequences. And that would allow him to take riskier avenues, possibly to go after specific targets that have been left unattacked until now. And that would, even if he doesn't do this, at least signal to Tehran, I took a loss, but now I have options again. Let's get back to the negotiating table, and you can't force me, according to your timetable, to sign a deal.
1: All right, Paul Musgrave, thanks for your analysis. Associate Professor of Government, Georgetown University here in Qatar, thanks for coming in. Now, Iraq's prime minister says his government is working with the US to exempt some Iraqi airports from sanctions on Iranian flights. Four airports in Iraq have cancelled flights to and from Iran. That's after the Trump administration announced new sanctions on Iran's aviation sector. In a statement, the Iraqi prime minister says an exemption would allow flights to resume for humanitarian reasons, like medical treatment, schooling, and religious pilgrimages. Well, earlier I spoke to Lahib Hijal, the deputy program director for the Middle East and North Africa region with International Crisis Group. She explains why the Trump administration may consider the Iraqi government's request.
2: I think it's reasonable considering how many flights there are a day between Iran and Iraq in both directions, right? So you have Iraqis that travel to Iran for religious purposes, for studies, etc., and vice versa. So this is impacting a whole lot of people, including Iraqis, though, of course, the Trump administration is trying to impact particularly the regime in Tehran. This has broad effects for the populations of both countries.
1: Where do you think the U.S. thinking will go on this one? Will they be receptive to the message from the Iraqi prime minister of we need exemptions to some of this?
2: Perhaps. Zaidi has quite a good relationship with Trump. He might be able to convince him that due to the broad impact of these sanctions, there would need to be some exemptions. And I can imagine that Trump would be at least to some degree understanding of the fact that Iran also can cause Iraq harm, which I assume that Zaidi will try to press such a message on Trump.
1: Pakistan's prime minister says the Strait of Hormuz and Bab al-Mandeb Strait should not be used as weapons of war. Shehbaz Sharif made the comments while addressing the UN General Assembly in New York. Pakistan has been mediating between the US and Iran, with a conflict now in its seventh month.
3: The Strait of Hormuz and Bab al-Mandeb are arteries of the global economy. They must remain open, connecting nations, not becoming choke points of confrontation. These waters must carry the promise of prosperity, not the perils of war.
1: Sharif also condemned strike by Yemen's Ansarullah Houthis in Saudi Arabia. He said targeting Islam's sacred city of Mecca is a red line.
3: We once again condemn in the strongest possible terms the recent deplorable attacks by the Houthis against the Kingdom of Saudi Arabia. The attempted drone attack on the holy city of Makkatul Mukarrama has outraged Muslims across the globe. Any threat to the safety and sanctity of the Harman Sharifan is a red line that must never be crossed. No Muslim can even dare to think of committing such a heinous crime.
1: Israel's occupation has changed the landscape in southern Lebanon. The military has destroyed predominantly Shia villages. Israel sees the community as Hezbollah's support base. Now, local leaders in nearby Christian villages have been told they will not face the same demolition policy if they stay neutral. But as Zeina Khoda reports from Marjayoun, their lives are anything but easy.
4: The Israeli flag, a declaration of control, but this is Lebanese land. The border town of Khiem, like many others, is under Israeli occupation. Hundreds of thousands of people aren't able to return. Another one of their homes blown up. This is the reality.

0: and 6% of Lebanon, a systematic campaign of destruction of predominantly Shia Muslim villages. It's being described as collective punishment of a community that historically formed the core of Hezbollah's support base. Nearby, the situation is different. Christian communities live in this corner of southern Lebanon. Their towns are not occupied, and they have been spared by Israel's demolition policy. It's conditioned on their neutrality in the conflict, but life hasn't been easy. The economy is paralyzed. Those who stayed say they are struggling. The Daibis own this bakery. It's been in the family for generations. Closing it would erase their history, but they tell us running it has become expensive.
1: Our lives have almost been destroyed. The economy is dead, so many people have left the area.
0: Those who stayed are mainly the elderly. The young have left because there are no jobs here and because of the isolation and uncertain situation.
2: To reach Marj Hayoun district, we had to take a longer route because of the Israeli occupation. It used to be a drive of about an hour and a half from the capital, Beirut. Now it takes more than 3 hours.
0: For some families, leaving their homes is not an option, but their lives too are anything but normal.
3: This is why we didn't go to school today. Because of the explosions, the glass has been broken.
0: They say the sound of detonations in nearby towns is constant. At times, they feel the shockwaves. They also live with water and electricity shortages and limited access to health care.
4: We always ask ourselves, how are we going to continue? There is no stability. We need massive assistance so that we can continue to live here.
0: Israel's destruction reaches beyond the occupied areas. It has uprooted the lives of so many. Not too far away, their neighbors' homes still stand. But they are isolated pockets, with many people telling us it is not living if you're surrounded by ruins. Zana Khadr, Al Jazeera, Marj Hayoun District, Lebanon.
5: Illegal Israeli settlements and outposts are encircling and cutting off one of the oldest farming villages in the occupied West Bank. Residents of Burqa near Ramallah say they've lost nearly all their land. Israeli settlers are stepping up attacks on the only farmland left in their village. Nida Ibrahim reports from the occupied West Bank.
6: When Israelis ordered Wajih Hamdan to leave his land, he refused. Unsure if they were settlers or soldiers, the 60-year-old shepherd said he tried to argue that he was leasing it from the rightful owners, but they kept coming for him. Held at gunpoint, Wajih says he was forced to leave, not once, but twice. First to a rented plot, then after another Israeli raid to this borrowed shed in Burqa, near Ramallah in the occupied West Bank. But even here, he says, they keep coming for him.
7: Soldiers and settlers attacked me at the end of August. They used pepper spray and a soldier struck me in the back with her rifle. I'm not sure what was used to assault me on my neck. Because of pepper spray, I could no longer see what was happening.
6: Wajih says settlers assaulted his wife and daughter, stole his livestock and his life savings. The newly established Israeli settlement outposts seen here are little more than 50 meters from his shed. Settlers prevent Wajih from grazing his sheep, making earning a living almost impossible. These illegal outposts are often used as a launch pad for attacks. Settlers were seen setting fire to this land. Dozens of trees, decades old, were destroyed. No one was arrested. Palestinians say these attacks are calculated, connected, and follow a clear plan. Rights groups call this the outpost strategy. A gradual and steady encirclement of Palestinians by Israeli settler outposts and continuous assaults until there is nowhere left to graze, nowhere left to farm, nowhere left to stay. Decades ago, the journey to Burqa would have taken a few minutes by car from here. Now, it takes 45 minutes if the checkpoints are open. If not, the journey could easily take hours. Burqa is a clear example how Israeli settlers are encircling the village to force people to pack up and leave. Illegal Israeli settlements and outposts are spread across nearly 96% of the area. The road above town, named Route 60, is meant to connect the illegal settlements with one another. The people of Burqa have no direct access to the road from the village, and the remaining area is being squeezed by a growing number of recently established illegal Israeli outposts.

0: Even when Israeli forces remove them, the settlers return, sometimes within the hour. For the thousands living in Burqa, every day brings a new attempt to push them further from their lands. For the millions in the occupied West Bank, the strategy of encirclement is turning villages into isolated enclaves, where homes don't mean safety, but just the opposite. Homes are a target. Nida Ibrahim, Al Jazeera, Occupied West Bank, Palestine.
1: For more than a year, Israel has blocked the entry of more than 900 wheelchairs into Gaza. That's despite the donations from two Australian charities being earmarked for children. The United Nations says Gaza has the highest concentration of child amputees in the world. Since 2023, as many as 4,000 children have lost limbs to Israeli attacks. Our reporter Ibrahim Al-Khalili met one of them in Gaza City to find out more.
2: 6-year-old Tila Bachlin's family was killed early in Israel's war. She survived the attack but lost her right leg. She has learned to use crutches but can only manage short distances.
3: I've wanted a wheelchair for a long time so I can go out in it.
2: Her home destroyed, now Sila lives here with her grandmother.
3: She struggles to get around on crutches. She just started first grade and she has to use them to get to school. There are no wheelchairs available.
2: This prosthetic center provides wheelchairs free of a charge, but staff say demand far exceeds supply.
4: The roads are destroyed, homes are destroyed, so wheelchairs are constantly getting damaged. They need regular maintenance or to be replaced.
5: For a child who has lost the ability to walk, a wheelchair means being able to get to school, go outdoors, see friends. It provides independence. Here in Gaza, though, wheelchairs are often difficult to find.
2: Even those who can afford to buy one struggle to find a supplier with the stock.
6: Right now, getting medical equipment into Gaza is extremely difficult. And even when it gets through, the cost of coordinating is so high that neither individuals or companies can afford to make them available to hospitals and patients.
2: For children like Sila, already facing a challenging future, a wheelchair would make everyday life just a little bit easier. Ibrahim Al-Khalili, Al Jazeera, Gaza City, Palestine.
1: A disaster zone has been declared across all of Bangkok after heavy rain and widespread flooding. Streets across the Thai capital have been inundated with water, more than a meter high in some places. The city has experienced 24 hours of continuous downpours. It's forced the cancellation of public transport services in many areas. Tony Cheng has more from the Thai capital.
7: Well, they call Bangkok the Venice of the East, and frankly, today, getting around in a gondola is probably the best way to do it. This is Petpuri Road, one of the main thoroughfares in the Thai capital, and it is completely inundated with water. You can see some traffic, particularly these four-wheel drives, are still moving around, but it's very, very difficult. Some cars have been abandoned overnight. They just got stuck. We've seen about 48 hours of heavy rain. Bangkok's no stranger to heavy downpours. These often happen in the monsoon season when you get torrential downpours of a couple of hours, which will leave streets flooded like this temporarily. But this is not that. This is consistent, persistent rain, and it's not stopping. It's a real concern. The whole city has been declared a disaster zone by the governor of Bangkok. The prime minister has sent his condolences to those affected by the flood. He's rushing back from a trip overseas. And in the meantime, millions of residents of this city are hoping that this is going to stop. Alerts are going out at the moment that anyone living near a canal, and there are many threading through this city, part of the irrigation that's supposed to protect from this, but those people should be moving their furniture up to higher ground. We've seen trucks passing through piled high with possessions, but for many, it's just a question of time. They're looking

0: hoping, desperate for the rains to stop. Tony Cheng, Al Jazeera, Bangkok.
1: In Nepal, more than 5,000 people are still missing 1 month after a flash flood in the Himalayas near the border with China. It was triggered by a landslide of ice and rock. Authorities are comparing DNA samples of remains with records of the missing, but only 1,400 bodies have been recovered so far. The flooding hit in the early morning of August the 26th, when students were on their way to school. Many children were lost in the flooding. Roughly 7,500 homes were damaged or destroyed. Speaking to the UN General Assembly on Thursday, Nepal's Prime Minister said the climate-related catastrophe was a warning to the world. What makes the recovery effort so difficult is the sheer size of the avalanche and the flooding it caused, as Daniel McCarroll explains.
2: When a section of Langtang Lerung Mountain and the glacier above it collapsed, millions of cubic meters of rock and ice fell more than a kilometer to the valley below. The impact when it slammed into the ground was so large it registered as a magnitude 5.2 earthquake. The mass of debris was funneled down a steep ravine, traveling more than 14 kilometers in 7 minutes towards the China-Nepal border crossing. This video from the Chinese side of the crossing shows the moment it hit. An avalanche made up of millions of tons of rock and ice, hundreds of meters wide and many stories high, traveling at more than 100 kilometers an hour. The crossing was obliterated. The surge of melting ice, rock and sediment then plunged down the Trishuli Valley, gathering more water and gouging chunks out of the riverbank as it charged towards Mai Lung, where many of Nepal's hydropower projects are located. Workers on site filmed its approach before fleeing up the hillside when they realized the sheer size of what was coming towards them. Many of those who made it to higher ground survived. Hundreds of others were buried. Still, the avalanche grew. Hemmed in by the mountains, it plowed further down the valley to the town of Betrawati, a deluge that engulfed fields, uprooted trees, and obliterated houses. Again, people ran for higher ground. Those caught at the bottom of the valley had little chance of survival. The flooding widened the river by hundreds of meters, heading south to the town of Trishuli, sweeping away bridges, buildings, and entire villages, moving with such force that it carried with it boulders bigger than cars. One building, what has become known as the Turquoise House, held out, even as buses and trucks were washed away around it. But it was one of very few left standing. Within an hour, the avalanche had left a trail of devastation that stretched more than 50 kilometers. The flooding of the Trishuli River continued south for more than 100 kilometers.
1: Still ahead on Al Jazeera, a new humanitarian warning from the United Nations as fighting between government troops and Tigrayan forces rages in Ethiopia.
3: And I'm here in St. Paul's Cathedral, one of Britain's most iconic landmarks, which is on the cliff edge of losing the heritage skills that are needed to maintain it for generations to come.
4: Israeli intelligence services are often ranked among the best in the world. But sometimes things go wrong.
5: In the case of October 7th, the intelligence failure is much worse than in 73.
4: Al Jazeera World examines some of these failures and how Israel's enemies use spies to inform on their own country.
6: Nobody wants to talk about them openly.
4: Infiltration from within on Al Jazeera.
7: The latest news.
8: Trump has never been shy about threatening Iran. What makes this different was him saying the decision is his alone to make, a deal or annihilation.
7: With detailed coverage.
9: For 2026, the UN is seeking around $710 million for funding. So far, they've received 60% of it.
7: From around the world.
10: They say that they're fed up waiting for the Spanish government to come up with a solution. They feel abandoned by the European Union.

0: You're watching Al Jazeera. A reminder now of our top stories this hour. Iran's president tells Al Jazeera Tehran no longer trusts talks with the US after each round was followed by more attacks and sanctions. Masoud Pezeshkian says Qatar and Pakistan are currently mediating between the two. Iran has been offering a seven-day plan to reopen the Strait of Hormuz. Iraq's prime minister says his government is working with the US to exempt some Iraqi airports from sanctions on Iranian flights. The Iraqi prime minister says an exemption could allow flights to resume for humanitarian reasons. Thailand has declared its capital a disaster zone after nearly 2 days of heavy rain led to widespread flooding. Streets across Bangkok have been inundated. Officials warn more downpours are expected through the weekend. Saudi Arabia says it's intercepted ballistic missiles launched by Yemen's Ansarullah Houthis. It says the missiles were launched towards the city of Khamis Mushayt in Saudi Arabia. Earlier, it intercepted two drones launched towards the capital Riyadh after issuing alerts warning of potential danger. The military chiefs of Saudi Arabia, Turkey and Pakistan have all met in Riyadh. They discussed how to support Saudi Arabia under a joint defense agreement signed in Mecca last month. The meeting follows attacks by Yemen's Ansarullah Houthis. Pakistan's foreign ministry says the three countries condemned strikes targeting Mecca and Saudi oil facilities. Well, the president of the internationally recognized Yemeni government is calling on citizens to mobilize and join the armed forces. Rashad al-Alimi also offered unconditional amnesty for those fighting alongside the Houthis if they lay down their weapons.
1: I call on the sons of our great people to general mobilization and a national call to arms to rally around their armed forces and security forces and join their ranks through official channels and to contribute everything they can, each from their own position, in defending their republic and their national institutions. And I affirm that anyone who, from today, the eve of September 26th, takes the initiative to leave the terrorist Houthi militias and stop fighting in their ranks or working in their favor will be offered a general amnesty to be issued later in accordance with constitutional and legal procedures.
0: In Yemen's Taiz, years of war and displacement are pushing families and public services to the brink. Thousands of displaced people are struggling to find shelter, food and water in a city already facing severe shortages and growing pressure. According to authorities managing displaced persons camps, nearly 85,000 people have arrived in Taiz just this month. Hadil Yamani reports from Taiz.
2: A university degree in medical laboratory sciences now sits unused. For Ilham, who fled the war in Amran with her family 5 years ago, survival has replaced the life she once knew. Today, she is the family's sole breadwinner, making and selling incense to pay the rent and buy basic food.
3: Life is difficult in Taiz because of the rising cost of food and the deterioration of the exchange rate. There are also shortages of food and water, and it is difficult to afford the monthly rent.
2: Ilham's story reflects a much wider crisis. Government figures issued this month put the number of displaced people in Taiz at more than 83,000, around 11,000 families. The influx is placing additional pressure on already struggling public services.
4: This displacement has had a major impact on the governorate and its resources. There is not enough capacity to accommodate the number of displaced people. We call on international and regional organizations to intervene quickly and meet their needs, including shelter, food, medicine, and education.
2: Water networks are damaged, forcing residents to rely on costly water tankers. Widespread power cuts have also made solar energy essential. Housing is another major challenge, with displaced families often sharing already overcrowded apartments.
5: You can

0: Find six, seven, or eight displaced families living in a single apartment. There is a lack of housing, rents are high, and there is also no adequate shelter.
1: After years of conflict, Taz is struggling to absorb a growing displaced population, while its infrastructure and humanitarian support continue to fall short. For families like Ilham's, finding a safe place to live is still only the beginning of the struggle.
2: The United Nations says it's alarmed by the use of drones against civilians in northern Ethiopia. The warning comes after fighting escalated in recent days between government forces and rebel groups, including the Tigray People's Liberation Front. The Secretary General's spokesperson says widening insecurity in the region is limiting the UN's ability to deliver humanitarian aid.
3: We remain gravely concerned by the continued deterioration of the security situation in northern Ethiopia and the expansion of the fighting along multiple fronts. We are particularly troubled by reports of the use of drones as well as incidents of harm to civilians. Operations in the north, particularly in parts of Amhara, are already facing significant constraints due to insecurity, including the seizure of humanitarian vehicles and other assets by armed groups. We stress that all parties must ensure safe and unhindered access for humanitarian partners to reach those in need wherever they may be.
2: The latest battles have taken place in the town of Abala in the northern Afar region. The military has been trying to prevent rebels from seizing control. Abala borders Amhara, where the army says it killed more than 270 rebel fighters in a counter-offensive. Earlier this week, seven armed groups joined forces against the government. Catherine Soy is following the conflict from neighbouring Kenya.
4: There's been overnight fighting in the border town of Abala. Abala is in Afar and it borders Tigray region. And this town is very significant because this is where many Tigrayans fled to during the last war in 2020. It's also the area in this current fighting that the government says that more than 200 fighters, Tigrayan fighters, have been killed. Of course, very difficult to verify independently that information. We don't have the other side of the story. But what we can say is that people are fleeing and they are very afraid. We have been talking to some people in the capital of Tigray, Mekele, and they are also watching this very cautiously. They are saying that, you know, the relationship between the two sides, between the federal government and this faction of TPLF, has been deteriorating for quite a while. We are being told, and you know, even when you make calls there, it's very difficult to go through. So people telling both sides to de-escalate because they're the ones who are going to suffer the most. Catherine Soy, Al Jazeera, Nairobi.
2: Three people have been killed by a Ukrainian drone strike on Friday night in southern Russia. Officials say the attack hit industrial sites in Krasnodar region, causing fires to break out. Ukraine's military says it targeted an oil refinery, which it says helped fuel Russia's war effort. Krasnodar is a major grain-producing region. The White House says Washington and Beijing will set up a communication channel for AI incidents. It was announced after the Chinese president was in the U.S. for a three-day state visit. Donald Trump says tremendous strides were made during the summit. President Xi Jinping says the relationship between Washington and Beijing will be one of strategic stability. The two have committed to further talks. Our chief U.S. correspondent, Alan Fisher, has more from the White House.
5: Xi Jinping's three-day visit is over. There was a lot of ceremony and a lot of pomp. In fact, there was a lot more pomp than progress. The two sides have agreed something. It's going to be an extension of the trade truce. That was due to run out in November. It's now been extended to January to give both sides the chance to talk. As for Donald Trump, he thought this visit was important. It helped him build his personal relationship with the Xi Jinping, which he says will benefit the United States in the long run.
6: We've had a tremendous visit from two spectacular people, and we really enjoyed it. And I think we've made tremendous strides. We've made great strides, very positive for both countries.
5: As for Xi Jinping, he was very clear that China had some specific aims in the conversations here in Washington. He wants to make sure that China is treated more fairly. He certainly laid out some guidelines of what he sees will be important in future talks between the two countries.
7: The president and I are like two people that's charting the course for the great ship of US-China. When the president visited China in May, we agreed on the vision of building a constructive China-US relationship of strategic stability. This time, we have agreed to add new substance to it. The relationship will be a constructive one of strategic stability on the basis of respect, fairness, and reciprocity. So from this, one can see that the prospect for this relationship is brighter.
5: The two leaders have two more chances to speak before the end of the year at summits, one in China in November, if Donald Trump agrees to go. And then, of course, there is the G20, which will be held at a Trump property in Florida in December. Alan Fisher, Al Jazeera, at the White House.
2: Now, in the United States, trust in the country's major institutions has been declining for decades, with confidence now averaging just 27%. But crucially, Americans are also losing faith in the information those institutions provide, particularly around elections, where trust in federal data has fallen by nearly half since 2024. Richard Gaisford reports from Frederick, Maryland.
8: Without trust that engineers had done their jobs, you wouldn't have confidence that a fairground ride was a safe bet. Trust is certainly the lubricant that keeps society and democracy moving smoothly.
9: Well, of course, public confidence in American institutions has had its ups and downs since the country was first founded. But 50 years ago, there was the start of a sustained decline in people's trust and faith in those public institutions.
8: There have been big dips every decade since the 1970s, with a steep fall in trust since 2024. Politicians are now having to work harder to build confidence.
10: Every Saturday, we're out knocking on doors.
8: Here at the Great Frederick Fair in Maryland, they're canvassing for votes.
10: I meet more and more people every day that are pulling their kids out of school and homeschooling them because they don't trust the public school system. So, I mean, I don't trust the people who are in politics down in D.C. today either. So there's a lot of lying going on.
11: A beautiful class of cows out here today. These three-year-olds, you know, you want to take all of them home for sure.
8: And fairs like this highlight a rural heritage, but the countryside is certainly changing. And candidates say the sudden appearance of giant data centres on farmland in Frederick is causing concern, knocking confidence in the authorities that are supposed to protect the local environment.
12: And so many decision makers were so enamored by the revenue that they neglected to ask many of those other questions.
13: And that's why people lose faith.
12: Exactly.
14: Come out and have a corn dog, a turkey leg, and come see our show.
15: Whilst we all know too many tasty treats aren't good for us, differing levels of health advice, often contradictory, is causing a drop in public trust.
8: Americans are now more skeptical than ever about the advice they're served up and are increasingly doing their own research. Public scrutiny is on the rise. As the country heads towards the midterm elections, people across the USA are now reflecting on whether the confidence that they've placed in their politicians was deserved, or if someone else needs to be behind the wheel.
16: Thank you for coming to the fair.
8: Richard Gaisford, Al Jazeera, Frederick, Maryland.
2: still ahead on Al Jazeera. Japan's rising baseball star keeps lighting up Major League Baseball. Details coming up.
13: And here in Hanam, just moments ago, the former president vacated the presidential residence, an emotional farewell.
17: The volcano has been erupting consistently since December. And as you can see now, it's erupting again. You can see the thick gray smoke coming from the volcano, and we can also hear this steady, loud grumbling.
18: A giant U.S. corporation contaminating its own home state.
19: It affected the drinking water of over 100,000 Minnesota residents.
18: People in power asks whether evidence was concealed for decades.
20: They questioned me not about my data, but more about my loyalty.
18: And tracks the fearless campaign for accountability.
21: I was exposed to these toxic chemicals, and as a result, I will die with this cancer.
18: Forever Chemicals, Ground Zero on Al Jazeera.

0: Now, China says it's lifted nearly 100 million people out of extreme poverty in the past decade. Its campaign included everything from new roads and jobs to subsidies and relocation. But in some rural communities, clean energy also played a role. Katrina Yu travelled to central Anhui province, one of the poorest parts of China, to gauge the progress.
1: Chen Zhishen was born and spent his life in Jinzhai County in Anhui province, long one of the poorest places in China. The farmer survived by growing corn and relying on the income of his son, who worked in a nearby city. But when his son suddenly died, he says he was plunged into extreme poverty.
2: In the past, we have limited land and a large population, so we often didn't have enough food.
1: China defines extreme poverty in rural areas as earning less than $512 a year and not being able to afford necessities such as healthcare and clothing. In 2014, Chen joined a pilot project using solar panels to help villagers earn more money. The installation was funded partly by the government and partly through loans. Now fully paid off, his panels generate more than $400 a year, not enough to lift him out of poverty, but enough, he says, for his daily meals. The program was eventually expanded to more than 4 million poor households nationwide.
3: For many families here, solar power marked the beginning of their journey out of extreme poverty. But it was only the first step. Government subsidies and loans followed, as well as new infrastructure and, for some, jobs in local factories.
1: Chen was also given a job at a tea plantation and later loans to set up a small business. He also received subsidies to move out of his crumbling farmhouse into new housing. Today, Chen's annual income is higher than the national average disposable rural income of $3,641 per year. China says it has lifted nearly 100 million rural people out of extreme poverty, according to its national benchmark. But in 2024, the World Bank estimated 15% of the population was still living on less than $8.30 a day, its benchmark for upper-middle-income economies. County leaders say they monitor households at risk of falling back into poverty.
4: Our village currently monitors 14 families at risk of poverty due to serious illness. We can arrange public service jobs for them and a subsidy if needed.
1: Officials reject the idea that keeping people out of poverty depends on social programs. They point to new roads, tourism, and renewable energy as sources of sustainable income. Chen says he no longer worries about having enough to eat.
2: I never dreamed I would live like this. In the past, I could only eat pork once in a long time, but now I can eat it every day if I want.
1: The challenge for the government now is making sure those gains endure. Katrina Yu, Al Jazeera, Jindai County, Anhui, China.
0: It's been hundreds of years since stonemasonry was a popular career path. In the digital age, hands-on trades like this and many other traditional craft skills are at risk of dying out. Well, one initiative in London aims to preserve the skills needed to repair heritage buildings. Rhys Durham reports.
5: It shaped London's skyline for more than three centuries, carved out of Portland stone and crowned by one of the largest domes in the world. Pictured here, after surviving another German bombing campaign during World War II.
6: When you walk in to St. Paul's Cathedral, it's hard not to be blown away by the sheer magnificence of it all. The level of craftsmanship on show is jaw-dropping. But it's what's going on beneath us now that could ultimately safeguard the future of this historic building for generations to come.
5: Henry is honing his skills as an apprentice stonemason. He's employed as part of a new trainee programme aimed at preserving this art form, which is at risk of dying out.
7: For me, as an apprentice, the most important thing I need to do is practice and practice to get to that, you know, the next level where I can proudly put work on the building. Lettering, polishing, sizing the stone up. What you do matters, and it has to be good.
5: Skills like these are scarce. With ageing workers retiring in a digital age, there aren't enough young people like Henry to replace them. St. Paul's aims to transform this space below it into a hub for heritage craft training. Organisers say it will be a tribute to the past, but also a promise to the future of the cathedral.
8: we are trying to capture now sort of the younger generation to come in, use their hands. You know, everyone works with Lego, everyone works with plasticine, and it's something that we need to do, you know, with wood and stone.
5: It's not only skilled workers in short supply. With no funding from the Church of England or government grants, St Paul's relies on ticket sales and donations to fund this project.
8: We do have cracks on the tolls.
5: As well as ongoing maintenance work and running costs, which amount to $23 million per year, they're operating on a budget deficit, and visitor numbers still haven't recovered after the COVID-19 pandemic. Craig remains optimistic, though. He tells me after work is completed below ground, replacing the roof and this 7-ton ball and cross comes next. Rhys Durham, Al Jazeera, London.
0: Forest fires in Indonesia are looming over the premier sporting event of neighbouring in Singapore. The city-state's Formula One Grand Prix is a huge money spinner for its economy. Organisers are now preparing contingency plans as smoke and haze continues to drift across the region. Patrick Falk reports from Singapore.
9: Washed-out views blurring Singapore's postcard-perfect skyline.
10: For weeks, haze has been hanging over the city, and it's more than just an eyesore. Air quality has repeatedly reached unhealthy levels. Now, Singapore measures air pollution using the Pollutant Standard Index, or PSI. At one point recently, all five of the city's regions entered the unhealthy range at the same time. It's the first time that's happened since 2019.
9: People are feeling the effects. Many are suffering from sore throats and irritated eyes. With the Formula One Grand Prix approaching, the question is whether the haze could cloud the experience for visitors.
11: Definitely there's like a grey filter to all of the pictures, it feels like. It's a bit more gloomy, doesn't come across as nice as it could if it was a bright sunny day with blue skies.
12: Definitely trying to stay indoors as much as possible in the air conditioning, if there's air filtration or anything. And we've been trying to find masks to wear them outside or anything.
10: Singapore's night race typically generates around $100 million a year in tourist spending. Organisers say a contingency plan is in place and they're working closely with relevant agencies regarding any decision about the event.
9: Measures are being put in place to keep people informed about haze developments, and there will be medical assistance as well as N95 masks on hand for people if needed. But businesses are likely to bear the brunt of any impact.
13: The haze will hit the business by 50%. Most people will be staying at homes or even the hotels, they will not be coming out because of the haze when it's bad.
10: Experts warn Southeast Asia faces a high risk of severe transboundary haze for the rest of this year. A strong El Nino bringing hotter and drier conditions to the region is making the situation worse because it makes fires easier to start and harder to contain. Growing demand for biofuels because of energy supply disruptions through the Strait of Hormuz is also raising concern about plantation expansion and the use of burning to clear land. Patrick Falk, Al Jazeera, Singapore.
0: A big performance from one of baseball's rising stars and some bad news for Kylian Mbappe fans. Here's Sohail Malik with the latest sport.
14: The big hits keep on coming as Munetaka Murakami continues to light up Major League Baseball. The Chicago White Sox rookie smashed his 34th

0: in WSL, taking her tally to 52 goals to surpass the USA legend. Steph Curry looks set to be a Warrior for life. The 38-year-old has agreed a 2-year extension with Golden State worth $116 million. Curry is a 4-time NBA champion and Olympic gold medalist. And how about this for a near hole-in-one attempt from Tom Kim at the President's Cup? The South Korean and his international teammates lead the United States 7-3 after day two. For more sport, visit our website and social media channels.
1: Now, one of America's major votes is taking place in the state of Alaska, but no, it's nothing to do with politics, midterms, the Congress. In fact, it's Fat Bear Week. Yes, the polls have opened and the voting public is deciding which Alaskan brown bear has put on the most weight this season. Over 2,000 bears are gorging themselves on salmon before winter comes. Nearly 1.5 million votes were cast in Fat Bear Week last year. The winner, Chunk, is back in the running this year too. Well, you can get much more on Chunk and the other stories at AltaZero.com.
2: A giant U.S. corporation contaminating its own home state.
3: It affected the drinking water of over 100,000 Minnesota residents.
2: People in power asks whether evidence was concealed for decades.
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5: I was exposed to these toxic chemicals, and as a result, I will die with this cancer.
2: Forever Chemicals, Ground Zero on Al Jazeera.
6: 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That strain is spilling into fuel prices. Producers are turning to costly workarounds to keep crude flowing. So how big is the energy shock, and can it be absorbed? Counting the Cost on Al Jazeera.
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8: We're facing a future that we don't understand. We can't predict fully.
9: Everyone here is stressed. Nobody knows what will happen. I need to stay positive.
10: I realized that I need to do more with my life.
11: I was like, you know what? I don't like myself. I want to change who I am. I want to be trustworthy. I want to be responsible.
12: People keep getting inspired through the stories of others.
13: Bringing the communities to consciously agree to put the past behind and move forward. Because all what we need is being able to move forward.
14: And that isn't just a matter of science. That's a matter of what do you think about your fellow human beings?
15: Because that is a matter of democracy.

Hello, I'm Sara Khairat and this is Al Jazeera live from Doha. Coming up on the programme, Iran's president tells Al Jazeera Tehran no longer trusts talks with the US. Masoud Pezeshkian insists the Strait of Hormuz can only open through negotiations. Iraq says it's working with the Trump administration to ease US restrictions on Iranian flights at some of its airports. Thailand declares Bangkok a disaster zone. That's after heavy rain caused widespread flooding, bringing the city to a halt. Al Jazeera looks at the lack of trust amongst Americans in their government and how it could affect the upcoming midterm vote. In an interview with Al Jazeera, Iran's president says Tehran no longer trusts talks with Washington. That's after each round was followed by more attacks and sanctions. But Iran is offering to reopen the Strait of Hormuz in 7 days. That's as long, it says, as the US meets conditions laid out in a new plan. Masoud Pezeshkian went on to say that Qatar and Pakistan are currently mediating between Iran and the United States and conveying Tehran's messages to Washington. He also says negotiations are based on the previous memorandum of understanding.

0: understanding, and the Americans must clarify their position on it. The Iranian president insists that the Strait of Hormuz crisis can be resolved through negotiations, not by force. Pezeshkian also says regional security can be achieved through cooperation amongst its countries, and there's no need for a regional policeman. Pezeshkian alleged the American and Israel plan is based on pitting Muslim countries against each other to control the region's resources. And he adds, what's happening in Yemen isn't related to Iran, and Tehran stands in solidarity with all of those who are subjected to injustice. Well, that's the Iranian view there. And earlier, my colleague Sami Zeidan spoke to Paul Musgrave. He's an associate professor of government at Georgetown University here in Qatar. And he thinks that Iran is hoping to achieve a number of diplomatic objectives.
1: Well, I think it's understandable why the Iranians would not trust the Americans. After all, back in February, the Americans launched this war in the middle of talks. But I think that one reason why Tehran might have wanted to make a proposal, especially a reasonable return to the MOU process, as it appears to be, is because they know that the United States is not in a position to accept this, which makes it a way of demonstrating or attempting to demonstrate that Washington is not responding productively to even apparently good faith efforts to engage.
2: Is this for purposes of public opinion and stance in international diplomacy to be seen more as the good guy who has tried to make peace?
1: I think that's part of it. I think that there's also an element of a gamble. You know, President Pezeshkian and Foreign Minister Arachi have been two of the more dovish, I don't want to say they are doves, but more dovish members of Iran's ruling regime. And I think that they sometimes see a way to use these kinds of diplomatic overtures as a way of trying to checkmate or at least outflank folks at home, especially those who are much more hardline and who might want to have Iran pull back from any sort of engagement. So this might actually fulfill two objectives for them. One, making sure that they can bolster Iran's position internationally. And two, making it clear that they are out there condemning the United States and extending an olive branch, but also making sure that negotiations remain a live option.
0: Well, a U.S. official has told Al Jazeera the Trump administration is, quote, not in a rush to respond to Iran's proposal to reopen the Strait of Hormuz. Iran's Foreign Minister Abbas Araghchi presented the proposal while in New York for the UN General Assembly. Now, months of disruptions in the Strait have affected economies far beyond the Middle East, and control over Hormuz has become one of Tehran's points of leverage. But the U.S. says it's in a very strong position, as Gabriel Alexander, our correspondent, reports from the UN.
3: Iran's Foreign Minister Abbas Araghchi confirmed late Friday Iran has given a proposal to the United States to end the war and open the strait. And now it's up to Washington to decide.
4: Iran has conveyed to the United States through Qatar a concrete seven-day plan. If the necessary conditions are met, the strait can be reopened. A normal maritime passage restored within 7 days. The choice now rests with the United States. Iran does not accept coercion, threat, or intimidation. And Iran will not surrender its sovereign rights under pressure.
3: The plan is very similar to the deal that collapsed in July, with the clock cut from 60 days to 7. Fighting stops on all fronts, including Lebanon. Washington lifts its blockade, waives oil sanctions, releases frozen Iranian money. By day 6, Iran says the strait will then open. On day 7, talks on the nuclear program begin. What he didn't say is whether ships would pay to pass. Araghchi spent the day shuttling back and forth between meetings inside and outside the UN.
5: Have you got a response from the United States yet?
3: Washington's reply, for now, is that there isn't one. In an interview with Al Jazeera, a State Department spokesperson said this when asked about Iran's proposal.
6: Well, look, I'm not going to get ahead of the president or what might happen here or negotiate through the media, but the president holds all of the cards here.
3: The Iranians have been working the diplomatic angles. Its president met with Secretary General Antonio Guterres, who, according to a readout of the meeting, pressed the Iranian on freedom of navigation through the strait. Qatar's prime minister, who carried the message on Tuesday, also met with Iran. Egypt's foreign minister sat down with Araghchi.
7: And here's the tell. Iran's foreign minister is not...

0: going home. We're told he plans to stay here in New York at least until Monday, with Tehran's offer now on the table, awaiting a response from Washington on a war in its eighth month. Gabriel Elizondo, Al Jazeera, the United Nations in New York.
1: Well, Iraq's prime minister says his government is working with the U.S. to exempt some Iraqi airports from sanctions on Iranian flights. Four airports in Iraq have cancelled flights to and from Iran, and that's after the Trump administration announced new sanctions on Iran's aviation sector. Well, in a statement, the Iraqi prime minister says an exemption would allow flights to resume for humanitarian reasons, like medical treatment, schooling, and even religious pilgrimages. Well, earlier we spoke to Laheb Higal, the Deputy Programme Director for Middle East and North Africa region with the International Crisis Group, and she explained why the Trump administration may consider the Iraqi government's requests.
2: I think it's reasonable, considering how many flights there are a day between Iran and Iraq, in both directions, right? So you have Iraqis that travel to Iran for religious purposes, for studies, etc., and vice versa. So this is impacting a whole lot of people, including Iraqis, though, of course, the Trump administration is trying to impact particularly the regime in Tehran. This has broad effects for the populations of both countries.
3: Where do you think the U.S. thinking will go on this one? Will they be receptive to the message from the Iraqi prime minister of we need exemptions to some of this?
2: Perhaps. Zaidi has quite a good relationship with Trump. He might be able to convince him that due to the broad impact of these sanctions, there would need to be some exemptions. And I can imagine that Trump would be at least to some degree understanding of the fact that Iran also can cause Iraq harm, which I assume that Zaidi will try to press such a message on Trump.
1: A disaster zone has been declared across all of Bangkok. That's after heavy rain and widespread flooding. Streets across the Thai capital have been inundated with water more than a metre high in some places. The city has experienced 24 hours of continuous downpours, and it's forced the cancellation of public transport services in many areas. Tony Cheng has more from the Thai capital.
4: Well, they call Bangkok the Venice of the East, and frankly, today, getting around in a gondola is probably the best way to do it. This is Pepuri Road, one of the main thoroughfares in the Thai capital, and it is completely inundated with water. You can see some traffic, particularly these four-wheel drives, are still moving around, but it's very, very difficult. Some cars have been abandoned overnight. They just got stuck. We've seen about 48 hours of heavy rain. Bangkok's no stranger to heavy downpours. These often happen in the monsoon season, when you get torrential downpours of a couple of hours, which will leave streets flooded like this temporarily, but this is not that. This is consistent, persistent rain, and it's not stopping. It's a real concern. The whole city has been declared a disaster zone by the governor of Bangkok. The prime minister has sent his condolences to those affected by the flood. He's rushing back from a trip overseas. And in the meantime, millions of residents of this city are hoping that this is going to stop. Alerts are going out at the moment that anyone living near a canal, and there are many threading through this city, part of the irrigation that's supposed to protect from this, that those people should be moving their furniture up to higher ground. We've seen trucks passing through piled high with possessions, but for many, it's just a question of time. They're looking, hoping, desperate for the rains to stop. Tony Cheng, Al Jazeera, Bangkok.
1: In occupied West Bank, the Israeli military has raided the campus of Bir Zeit University, that's north of Ramallah. Soldiers stormed the campus while classes were still in session. Israel's military has repeatedly raided the university, arresting and assaulting both students and staff. And earlier this year, they opened fire inside the campus, injuring a number of people there. Also, Israeli bulldozers are uprooting olive trees near Ramallah and Jenin. Last week, a military order was issued to level land and vegetation in more than 200 hectares of Palestinian territory. The Palestinian Colonization and War Resistance Commission says Israeli settlers and soldiers have destroyed at least 50,000 trees this year alone. Illegal Israeli settlements and outposts are encircling and cutting off one of the oldest farming villages in occupied West Bank. Residents of Burqa near Ramallah say they've lost nearly all their land. Israeli settlers are stepping up attacks on the only farmland that's left in the village, as Nadat Ibrahim reports from there.
5: When Israelis ordered Wajih Hamdan to leave his land, he refused. Unsure if they were settlers or soldiers, the 60-year-old shepherd said he tried to argue that he was leasing it from the rightful owners, but they kept coming for him. Held at gunpoint, Wajih says he was forced to leave, not once, but twice. First to a rented plot, then after another Israeli raid to this borrowed shed in Burqa, near Ramallah in the occupied West Bank. But even here, he says, they keep coming for him.
6: Soldiers and settlers attacked me at the end of August. They used pepper spray and a soldier struck me in the back with her rifle. I'm not sure what was used to assault me on my neck. Because of pepper spray, I could no longer see what was happening.
5: Wajih says settlers assaulted his wife and daughter, stole his livestock and his life savings. The newly established Israeli settlement outposts seen here are little more than 50 meters from his shed. Settlers prevent Wajih from grazing his sheep, making earning a living almost impossible. These illegal outposts are often used as a launch pad for attacks. Settlers were seen setting fire to this land. Dozens of trees, decades old, were destroyed. No one was arrested. Palestinians say these attacks are calculated, connected, and follow a clear plan. Rights groups call this the outpost strategy. A gradual and steady encirclement of Palestinians by Israeli settler outposts and continuous assaults until there is nowhere left to graze, nowhere left to farm, nowhere left to stay. Decades ago, the journey to Burqa would have taken a few minutes by car from here. Now, it takes 45 minutes if the checkpoints are open. If not, the journey could easily take hours. Burqa is a clear example how Israeli settlers are encircling the village to force people to pack up and leave. Illegal Israeli settlements and outposts are spread across nearly 96% of the area. The road above town, named Route 60, is meant to connect the illegal settlements with one another. The people of Burqa have no direct access to the road from the village, and the remaining area is being squeezed by a growing number of recently established illegal Israeli outposts. Even when Israeli forces remove them, the settlers return, sometimes within the hour. For the thousands living in Burqa, every day brings a new attempt to push them further from their lands. For the millions in the occupied West Bank, the strategy of encirclement is turning villages into isolated enclaves, where homes don't mean safety, but just the opposite. Homes are a target. Nida Ibrahim, Al Jazeera, Occupied West Bank, Palestine.
1: Well, for more than a year, Israel has blocked the entry of more than 900 wheelchairs into Gaza, and that's despite the donations from two Australian charities being earmarked for children. The United Nations says that Gaza has the highest concentration of child amputees in the world. Since 2023, as many as 4,000 children have lost limbs to Israeli attacks. Our reporter Ibrahim Khalili met one of them in Gaza City to find out more.
7: Six-year-old Tila Bachlin's family was killed early in Israel's war. She survived the attack, but lost her right leg. She has learned to use crutches, but can only manage short distances.
8: I've wanted a wheelchair for a long time, so I can go out in it.
7: Her home destroyed, now Tila lives here with her grandmother.
8: She struggles to get around on crutches. She just started first grade, and she has to use them to get to school. There are no wheelchairs available.
7: This prosthetic center provides wheelchairs free of charge, but staff say demand far exceeds supply.
9: The roads are destroyed, homes are destroyed, so wheelchairs are constantly getting damaged. They need regular maintenance or to be replaced.
10: For a child who has lost the ability to walk, a wheelchair means being able to get to school, go outdoors, see friends. it provides independence. Here in Gaza, though, wheelchairs are often difficult to find.
7: Even those who can afford to buy one struggle to find a supplier with the stock.
11: Right now, getting medical equipment into Gaza is extremely difficult. And even when it gets through, the cost of coordinating is so high that neither individuals or companies can afford to make them available to hospitals and patients.
7: For children like Sila, already facing a challenging future, a wheelchair would make everyday life just a little bit easier. Ibrahim Al-Khalili, Al Jazeera, Gaza City, Palestine.
1: Still ahead on Al Jazeera.
12: I'm here in St. Paul's Cathedral, one of Britain's most iconic landmarks, which is on the cliff edge of losing the heritage skills that are needed to maintain it for generations to come.
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0: You're watching Al Jazeera. Here's a reminder of our top stories this hour. Iran's president has told Al Jazeera that Tehran no longer trusts talks with the US after each round of negotiations was followed by more attacks and sanctions. Masroor Pezeshkian said Qatar and Pakistan are currently mediating between the two, and he also insisted the Strait of Hormuz crisis will only be resolved through negotiations, not by force. Iraq's prime minister says his government is working with the US to exempt some Iraqi airports from sanctions on Iranian flights. Ali al-Zaidi says an exemption could allow flights to resume for humanitarian reasons. And Thailand has declared its capital a disaster zone. That's after nearly 2 days of heavy rain that's led to widespread flooding. Streets across Bangkok have been inundated, with warnings of more downpours expected throughout the weekend. To Yemen now, where military tensions are increasing across several fronts, particularly in Taiz, Lash, Marib and Al-Jawf. The latest clashes, combined with calls for military mobilisation, are fuelling concerns that the conflict could enter a new and potentially border phase. Mohammed El-Qadi explains from Marib.
1: The most significant fighting is currently concentrated in the regions of Taiz, Laj, Marib and Al-Jawf, with another active front in northwestern Yemen, along the Saudi border. Taiz is particularly important because of its strategic location. Government forces say they have captured several key mountain positions, while the Ansarullah Houthis say they have repelled government attacks. The fighting is taking place along the mountain belt separating Taiz city from the western coastal districts. Control of this area is strategically important because of its proximity to the Bab al-Mandeb Strait and the islands at the southern entrance to the Red Sea. The clashes have expanded into mountainous areas, villages and rural communities, with both sides seeking to gain ground. In Marib, the situation remains tense, but most of the fighting so far has involved artillery and mortar exchanges, rockets and extensive drone activity. Much of this appears to be in an effort by both sides to test the other's defences and identify potential openings. There has also been intermittent shelling around Harad and Midi, while sporadic fighting continues along the eastern front in Al-Jawf. The broader concern is that these localised clashes could develop into a much wider confrontation. That concern has increased following yesterday's call by the chairman of the Presidential Leadership Council for general mobilisation and what he described as a national call to arms.
0: Three people have been killed in a Ukrainian drone strike on Friday night in southern Russia. Officials say the attack hit industrial sites in the Krasnodar region, causing fires to break out. Ukraine's military says it targeted an oil refinery, which it says helped fuel Russia's war effort. Krasnodar is a major grain-producing region. Its governor declared a state of emergency on Wednesday following a surge of drone attacks. Emergency crews in eastern Ukraine have been pulling injured people from the rubble in Zaporizhia. That's after Russian strikes on the city early on Saturday. State emergency services say that two people were killed and two others have been injured, including a three-year-old boy. Now, in the United States, trust in the country's major institutions has been declining for decades, with confidence now averaging around 27%. But, crucially, Americans are also losing faith in the information that those institutions are providing, particularly around elections, where trust in federal data has fallen by nearly half, and that's since 2024. Richard Gaisford reports for us from Frederick, that's in Maryland.
2: Without trust that engineers had done their jobs, you wouldn't have confidence that a fairground ride was a safe bet. Trust is certainly the lubricant that keeps society and democracy moving smoothly.
3: Well, of course, public confidence in American institutions has had its ups and downs since the country was first founded. But 50 years ago, there was the start of a sustained decline in people's trust and faith in those public institutions.
2: There have been big dips every decade since the 1970s, with a steep fall in trust since 2024. Politicians are now having to work harder to build confidence.
4: Every Saturday we're out knocking on doors.
2: Here at the Great Frederick Fair in Maryland, they're canvassing for votes.
4: I meet more and more people every day that are pulling their kids out of school and homeschooling them because they don't trust the public school system. So, I mean, I don't trust the people who are in politics down in D.C. today either. So there's a lot of lying going on.
5: A beautiful class of cows out here today. These three-year-olds, you know, you want to take all of them home for sure.
2: Fairs like this highlight a rural heritage, but the countryside is certainly changing. And candidates say the sudden appearance of giant data centres on farmland in Frederick is causing concern, knocking confidence in the authorities that are supposed to protect the local environment.
6: And so many decision makers were so enamoured by the revenue that they neglected to ask many of those other questions.
7: And that's why people lose faith.
6: Exactly.
8: Come out and have a corn dog, a turkey leg, and come see our show.
9: Whilst we all know too many tasty treats aren't good for us, differing levels of health advice, often contradictory, is causing a drop in public trust.
2: Americans are now more sceptical than ever about the advice they're served up and are increasingly doing their own research. Public scrutiny is on the rise. As the country heads towards the midterm elections, people across the USA are now reflecting on whether the confidence that they've placed in their politicians was deserved, or if someone else needs to be behind the wheel.
10: Thank you for coming to the Fed.
2: Richard Gaisford, Al Jazeera, Frederick, Maryland.
0: All right, it's been hundreds of years since stone masonry was a popular career path. But in this digital age, hands-on trades like this and many other traditional craft skills are at risk of dying out. Well, one initiative in London aims to preserve the skills needed to repair heritage buildings. As Rhys Durham headed down there to find out more from one of the capital's most iconic sites.
11: It shaped London's skyline for more than three centuries. Carved out of Portland stone and crowned by one of the largest domes in the world. Pictured here after surviving another German bombing campaign during World War II.
12: When you walk in to St. Paul's Cathedral, it's hard not to be blown away by the sheer magnificence of it all. The level of craftsmanship on show is jaw-dropping. But it's what's going on beneath us now that could ultimately safeguard the future of this historic building for generations to come.
11: Henry is honing his skills as an apprentice stonemason. He's employed as part of a new trainee programme aimed at preserving this art form, which is at risk of dying out.
13: For me, as an apprentice, the most important thing I need to do is practice and practice to get to the next level where I can proudly put work on the building. Lettering, polishing, sizing the stone up. What you do matters, and it has to be good.
11: Skills like these are scarce. With aging workers retiring in a digital age, there aren't enough young people like Henry to replace them. St. Paul's aims to transform this space below it into a hub for heritage craft training. Organisers say it will be a tribute to the past, but also a promise to the future of the cathedral.
14: We are trying to capture now sort of the younger generation to come in, use their hands. You know, everyone works with Lego, everyone works with plasticine, and it's something that we need to do, you know, with wood and stone.
11: It's not only skilled workers in short supply. With no funding from the Church of England or government grants, St. Paul's relies on ticket sales and donations to fund this project.
14: We do have cracks on the tolls.
11: As well as ongoing maintenance work and running costs, which amount to $23 million per year, they're operating on a budget deficit, and visitor numbers still haven't recovered after the COVID-19 pandemic. Craig remains optimistic, though. He tells me after work is completed below ground, replacing the roof and this 7-ton ball and cross comes next. Rhys Durham, Al Jazeera, London.
0: One of America's major votes is taking place in the state of Alaska, but it's nothing to do with the midterms. It's Fat Bear Week. Well, polls have opened and the voting public is deciding which Alaskan brown bear has put on the most weight this season. Over 2,000 bears are gorging themselves on salmon before winter comes, and nearly 1.5 million votes were cast in Fat Bear Week. That's in 2025. And the winner, Chunk, is back competing in 2026. Well, it's estimated he weighs over 0.5 metric ton when he went into hibernation last year. That's it from us.
15: Israeli intelligence services are often ranked among the best in the world. But sometimes things go wrong.
16: In the case of October 7th, the intelligence failure is much worse than in 73.
15: Al Jazeera World examines some of these failures and how Israel's enemies use spies to inform on their own country.
17: Nobody wants to talk about them openly.
15: Infiltration from within on Al Jazeera.
18: Will Turkey end its long-term military presence in northern Iraq? Ankara agreed to gradually hand over a base in the Sinjar region, while Baghdad pledged to remove armed groups its neighbor considers a threat. What has made this deal possible now? This is Inside Story.

0: Hello and welcome to the program. I'm Derin Abugeda. For decades, the Turkish military has been active in northern Iraq. Citing security threats from Kurdish fighters, Ankara established a number of bases in the region. Cross-border attacks were common and relations with its neighbors soured. But this week, the two countries reached an agreement for Turkish forces to gradually transfer control of a military base to the Iraqi army. For its part, Baghdad pledged to tackle the armed groups that its neighbor says pose a security threat. It's a move that could mark the beginning of the end of more than four decades of Turkish military presence in this part of Iraq. But what could the hurdles be? We'll talk to our guests in a moment. But first, this report from Imran Ullah Khan.
1: A show of unity in New York. Turkish President Recep Tayyip Erdogan and Iraqi Prime Minister Ali al-Zaidi meeting on the sidelines of the UN General Assembly. The outcome of those talks? A pledge to deepen security cooperation, illustrated by Turkey gradually handing over control of the Başika Zilkan military base to Iraq. The site has been a point of contention for years. Turkey established it in 2015 as part of an agreement with the government of the semi-autonomous Kurdish region. The goal was to train local forces to fight ISIL and its allies, which were active along the border area. But in 2016, Turkey deployed additional troops without permission from Baghdad. Iraq's parliament described the soldiers as an occupying force, violating Iraqi sovereignty. Turkey maintained the base was crucial for its national security, to launch operations against fighters from the Kurdistan Workers' Party, the PKK, which it classifies as a terrorist organization. But a landmark deal between Ankara and the PKK in 2025 has eased tensions, with the PKK announcing its dissolution and holding a symbolic disarmament ceremony. This month also marks the complete withdrawal of U.S. troops from northern Iraq, which is worrying some locals.
2: We have many enemies. There are enemies from all four sides of Kurdistan. Regarding the drones attacking us now, if America weren't here, how would they be intercepted?
1: The agreement between Iraq and Turkey is a show of confidence in its efforts to reshape the relationship. But with armed groups still present in northern Iraq, could the move be premature? Imran Ullah Khan, Al Jazeera, for Inside Story.
0: Let's now bring in our guest. Joining us from Ankara is Omer Özkızılçek, a non-resident senior fellow at the Atlantic Council. Kamaran Palani joining us from Erbil. He's a senior fellow at the Middle East Peace and Security Forum. And in Washington, D.C., Jennifer Gavito. She's a former U.S. Acting Principal Deputy Assistant Secretary of State for Near Eastern Affairs. Thank you all for joining us. Omer, Turkey, as we know, Turkey has now agreed to gradually hand over Başika to Baghdad. Why now? And what's Turkey really getting in return for this?
3: I mean, this Turkish withdrawal plan is a conditional one. And the Turkish side has basically agreed to a demand by Baghdad in exchange for Baghdad fulfilling what Turkey wants to see happening in the Sinjar region. So when it comes to the PKK's disarmament process that's been ongoing, there were basically two major areas that were always discussed and questioned. One was, does this disarmament decision include Syria? And what will happen to the Kurdish Yazidi branch of the PKK in the Sinjar Mountain, the YBS, who operated under a different name? As we know, the PKK has a tendency to use different names for different geographies. And in the Sinjar Mountains, the YBS was a major issue. And now Turkey is trying to combine its own domestic and national interests discourse with the Iraqis' discourse and with Iraqi domestic politics. What are these? The Iraqis are discussing that state authority should be established, that all weapons should be under state government control, and that foreign forces should withdraw from Iraq. And Turkey taps in exactly there. Turkey is demanding from the Baghdad to resolve the issue in Sinjar, similar to how Damascus has resolved the issue of the Syrian branch of the PKK in exchange for Turkey withdrawing from the Başika base in Mosul, Eventually, once this process of PKK Sinjar branch disarmament has been fulfilled.
0: Kamaran, could Bashika be the beginning of a broader Turkish military withdrawal from northern Iraq, or is Ankara simply just giving up one less important base while keeping positions in other bases that could be more important?
4: Thank you so much for having me. First of all, I want to say that the whole rationale and the or justification or the ground for the military base that was in place about 10 years ago, it's no longer there. So the ISIS threat is much less than 10 years ago, and there is a broader process of integration or reintegration of PKK-affiliated groups in Shingal and other places. And what I want to also to highlight is that this development is also part of the broader change that we are seeing in the region. First of all, in less than 10 days, there is a deadline for the U.S. troops to leave Iraq. And in Turkey, there is a negotiation between Turkey and the PKK. In Syria, there is also a process of integration of the Kurdish forces into the new authorities in Syria. I think this is how we should look at the development. And regarding your specific question, I think this is just one step in the long direction, in the long journey, because the Turkey has several other bases in the country towards the border between Turkey and the Kurdistan region of Iraq, which is much more complicated, much more sophisticated than what we are seeing in the negotiation to hand over the base in Bashika. This is definitely a good step, but this is not the end of the story.
0: Jennifer, as Kamaran was just saying, Bashika was established during the fight against ISIS, which now is no longer the threat that it used to be at the time. So how do you see this? Is it just time that Turkey gives up this base, that now that the threat is no longer there? Or is this signaling a much broader kind of restructuring of Iraq's security architecture as well as Turkey's?
5: Yeah, I think from a U.S. standpoint, I would agree with Cameron, which is this is potentially yet another step in Iraq appropriately asserting sovereignty and responsibility for security over its territory. This is a conditional move, contingent upon the PKK actually turning over the weapons. And so we don't have a timeline yet for when the withdrawal will take place. And there are still steps that have to be taken in order for that to go through. But when you take that in conjunction with the requirement that all non-state militias turn over their weapons to the responsibility of federal Iraq, this, I think, is an important and necessary step towards that. My one caution would be that I do think that it is premature to call the fight against ISIS completely over. Certainly, its capabilities have been severely diminished, and we see far fewer attacks today than, as you know, we did, say, a decade ago. But I do think that one of the concerns in all of this is ensuring that the Iraqi federal security forces have the capabilities that they need in order to address not just the activities of the aligned militia groups, but also are prepared to continue the fight against ISIS and prevent any sort of resurgence. So this will be a complicated period in which Iraq has a lot of work to do, especially, as you note in the opening, with U.S. forces and the coalition against ISIS now set to depart permanently.
0: Jennifer, just one more for you before I bring in my guests from Ankara and Erbil, because you spoke about Iraqi sovereignty just a moment ago. But can we really talk about Iraqi sovereignty or Iraq reclaiming its sovereignty, rather, when Turkey still maintains other military positions in the country?
5: Yes, I mean, as Cameron said, that is certainly complicated. The other positions, as you noted, are much more strategically important to Turkey. And so I think it will probably be some time before there is a willingness on Turkey's part to depart those positions. But this is an important step forward if, in fact, it occurs. But you're absolutely right. All of this has to take place over a period of time to include Turkey, to include the coalition forces that are now departing, and certainly to insist on Iran and the Iran-aligned militia groups turning over any weaponry to the federal Iraqi security forces and diminishing the role of Iran. So for one of those to happen, I think all of them have to happen.
0: Omer, look, Turkey has historically maintained close political and economic ties with Erbil, right, while at the same time fighting the PKK in northern Iraq. But if Baghdad now is going to become Ankara's main security partner, what does that mean for the Kurdish region?
3: I mean, let's be frank and say the obvious. The Kurds in Iraq will always be the priority security partner for the Turks, rather than Baghdad and the other part of Iraq. That's a certain fact. And the Bashika camp, military base, is located in the Iraqi central government-controlled area. So all the other bases are inside Iraqi Kurdistan. And the bases in Iraqi Kurdistan, they are all coordinated with the Kurdish Peshmerga forces. In many cases, the outer line of defense and security perimeter has been taken by the Peshmerga forces. And there's a huge level of coordination between the Turkish army and the Kurdish Peshmerga forces, especially the Zahrawani Peshmerga. And then you also have an agreement between Turkey and Iraq for the border region in which the Iraqi border security forces have established a joint presence with the Turkish army. And I do not think that the Bashika situation will lead to further withdrawal of Turkish forces from Iraqi Kurdistan. Quite on the contrary, I believe that with the resolution, hopefully, of the PKK's issue, that we will see a new understanding of a Turkish military presence in Iraqi Kurdistan. And I do believe that the Iraqi Kurds will want to keep the Turkish military presence inside Iran, and that Baghdad does not see the Turkish military presence in Bashika as it does the Turkish military presence in Iraqi Kurdistan. And I would also underline that, yes, the Americans are withdrawing from Iraq, and the Iraqi Kurdistan region is quite afraid of what will come in the future. And there are many people who worry. And I can foresee, especially if the PKK issue is being resolved, that Turkey will emancipate towards a serious security partner for Iraqi Kurdistan that would eventually also protect Erbil against potential hostilities with Baghdad if things turn into the bad direction. Now the direction is towards Baghdad being more sovereign. But what happens if after 5 years, 10 years, Iran manages to reassert itself, gains control over Baghdad, or the elections bring out a new Maliki into power in Baghdad? And seeing these risks, I do believe that the Turkish military presence in Iraqi Kurdistan will not be on the agenda for further discussions in the immediate future.
0: Kamaran, you're nodding to what Omer has to say, so just weigh in on what he's told us. And also, do you think that we're seeing a gradual reassertion of the Iraqi state over armed groups in the country, or is the government in Baghdad too weak right now to do that?
4: Good question, actually. First of all, I agree with what my colleagues have said about the different aspects of the situation. I think the Iraqi government would be very happy to say this is a step towards declaring more sovereignty, but I don't think this would convince the militias. The militias have got other priorities and other motivations in the country. So the Iraqi government has had some opportunities and good space over the past few weeks to declare more clear policies towards the process of disarming, integrating the militias. But I'm very skeptical. I think nothing will change in the presence and the activities of the militias in the coming months. Maybe there is a new name for their administrative presence, but on the ground, the motivations, the priorities will remain the same, unfortunately, for the country. And there is one more point that I want to add, actually. Over the past 2-3 years, there has been several rounds of economic cooperation, memorandum of understanding, trade agreements between Baghdad and Ankara, and there is the development road project as well. I think this, in terms of timing, the closure of the base is also part of this process. Ankara wants to tell Baghdad that we want to normalize the relationship in terms of trade and economy, and this has been kind of barrier in the political narrative of many groups in Baghdad. And I agree with my colleague who said actually this is the only base that is outside the border of the Kurdistan region. And when it was established 10 years ago, 12 years ago, actually it was not coordinated with the central government in Baghdad. Turkey had a different security political relationship back then with Erbil and Baghdad. Now I think the transition or the period is more towards less securitizing the relationship between Turkey and Baghdad, but it has a long way to go. And my last point, actually, I want to say, maybe this is very controversial to say, Iraq is not Syria for Turkey. Iraq is much more complicated in terms of ethnic identity, sectarian identity, the princes of Iran and others. Turkey couldn't maintain the base for long in Iraq.
0: Jennifer, look, the U.S. from its side has welcomed this move, okay? But how strategically significant is this agreement for the U.S., especially taking into consideration, as we've just been mentioning also, that the U.S. is expected to pull out its troops from Iraq later this month?
5: So I think that this is more symbolic than strategically important at this point, but symbolism matters. And you're absolutely right. Tom Barrack yesterday welcomed the agreement. I think that it serves a couple of different U.S. interests. First and foremost, it asserts Iraqi sovereignty, which is something that the U.S. has been working very closely with federal Iraq on. Again, symbolic, but nonetheless important. It addresses, by bringing the YBS under Iraqi security, it addresses some of Turkey's legitimate security needs. And at the same time, as my colleagues have pointed out, it continues to allow for Kurdish autonomy with regard to the bases that are still in the Kurdistan region. So I think this serves overall U.S. interests symbolically. Whether and how this is actually implemented and whether this is the start of a longer process of Iraqi sovereignty in not just the regions that we're talking about here, but with regard to the Iran-aligned militia groups most significantly, I think that is, as my colleagues have rightly said, a significant question mark. And the Iraqi government has a lot of work to do. But again, it matters at this point. It is an important step forward, I think, that serves everybody's interests. And so we should support it and see how we can build on that in the months and years ahead.
0: Omer, what happens if Baghdad fails to deliver on its commitment to remove the armed groups that Turkey considers a threat?
3: I mean, thanks, first of all, for this question. This is actually the elephant in the room that we haven't addressed yet. And this is actually, there was an agreement between Erbil and Baghdad for the Sinjar region, according to which the Iraqi army would assert control over Sinjar. But this didn't happen. Why didn't it happen? It has one reason. Iranian-backed militias prevented it from happening. Because in the Sinjar region, the PKK's Sinjar branch and Iran-backed militias, they are coordinating with each other. And when Turkey pressured Baghdad to resolve the PKK's presence in Sinjar, the Iran-backed militias prevented the Iraqi army from doing so. So what's happening here is actually that the Turkish government is giving the Iraqi prime minister a political tool in his hands to convince the Iran-backed Shia militias and to reassert central government control over Sinjar. because these Iranian-backed Shia militias and the Iran supporting political environment in Iraq, they have for a long time argued against the Bashika base. They have turned Bashika into a symbol of Turkish occupation in Iraq, even though it wasn't. But this was something that came up many times and was used to prevent facilitation of progress in Turkish-Iraqi ties. By giving the Iraqi prime minister this card in his hands, the Turkish government hopes that Baghdad will finally be able to resolve the Sinjar issue against the position of the Iran-backed Shia militias, and also to fulfill and enforce this disarmament process on the PKK's Sinjar branch.
0: There's another angle to this, isn't there, Kamaran? I'll ask you about this, because this agreement comes alongside commitments to expand trade, investment, and the development, what's known as the Development Road Project, right? So is Turkey effectively exchanging some military influence for a deeper economic and strategic influence in Iraq, Kamaran?
4: Just one question, one point before the answer into your question. In practical terms, much of the military bases of Turkey in Iraq, except for the Bashika one, for the current one, have been in regions that the Iraqi military forces haven't had any control over these regions since 1991. So they are not very, the Turkish military occupation is not very important in the political discussions, political vocabularies.

0: of Iraqi governments over the past 2 decades. But I believe, and I argue in the coming months and the coming period, as the Iraqi militias would want to find new justifications for their presence, there would be more directed and targeted narrative towards the Turkish presence in other areas as a way or as a form of justification for the actions of the Iran-backed militias. And regarding to your question, I think Turkey is definitely benefiting from the Iraq's situation in regional politics. The Strait of Hormuz has been closed for Iraq, and Iraq has looked at Turkey as a, not just a short-term alternative, but potentially as a more long-term alternative too. And over the past 6 to 8 months, maybe this is less known in the discussions about this topic, there is a much more direct trade, activities between Turkey and the Iraqi government, in some ways bypassing the Kurdistan regional government as well. So there is a widening trade and economic relations between Turkey and Iraq. But I want to also be careful. Iraq is much more complicated. It has its own issues, and in terms of sovereignty, in terms of political decisions as well. So it's very difficult to say Turkey has addressed all of the security concerns in the country. I think in the coming period, we will also return to discuss other issues between Turkey and Iraq, whether this is water, the remaining bases inside the Kurdistan region, the new pipeline, other issues. I think the relationship will remain conflictual for some time in the near future.
1: So, Jennifer, is it your belief that Turkey is actually withdrawing from northern Iraq, or is it just changing the way it exercises power there?
2: I think it's just intending to change the way that it exercises power there. Again, you know, as we've already discussed, whether and when Turkey would withdraw from the Kurdistan region, I think is a big question mark. But in the meantime, the expanded trade gives Turkey a significant opportunity to really influence Iraq, but through commercial means and not through military means. And that should not be understated. Also, for Iraq, this is a tremendous opportunity to expand that commercial relationship in ways that can serve as a stabilizing effect. And also minimize, to some degree, its dependence on Iran. So I think that these commercial relationships, these trade relationships, the pipeline, the ability to export Iraqi oil through Turkey, those are all, I think, positive things that have a stabilizing effect on the broader Middle East region, and certainly are in U.S. interests, which, again, I think is one of the reasons that the Trump administration has welcomed this agreement.
1: Omer, what's the biggest obstacle that could derail this transition, do you think?
3: I mean, let's be clear, it's Iran. Iran has the potential to sabotage and spoil most of the things that are positive in Iraq. And the Iran-backed Shia militias may see this as a move further to weaken their position inside the Iraqi military apparatus. And therefore, we have to be wary about what Iran could potentially do. And here, it would be very important that this is part of a broader idea. And this broader idea is to empower the central authority in Iraq over all the armed forces and to take away the weapons from all militias that are not under government control. And Turkey is explicitly trying to do that, to give further boost to the Iraqi central government and to try to actually strengthen the hand of the Iraqi prime minister. And okay, I hope that other countries, the Arab states, the U.S. will support these efforts.
1: Okay, we're just coming up to the end of the program, so I'll end with Kamaran and ask you this. If Baghdad actually succeeds in restoring authority in Sinjar, Turkey reduces its presence at Bashika, and what does northern Iraq look like, let's say, in 5 years from now?
0: I think the answer is more in Ankara than in Baghdad. If there is a successful negotiation or peace process or whatever we call it between Turkey and PKK, I think the Shingal issue will be addressed from Turkish point of view. There will be no PKK threat or influence or presence.

0: also do not believe there is a genuine, serious integration and disarmament process in Baghdad.
1: Right.
0: Again, the answer of the Shingal issue for Turkey is in Ankara. If they manage to address the issue with the PKK, I think by default there would be no Shingal. Shingal wouldn't
1: Okay.
0: be an issue for Turkey.
1: We'll leave it there. Thank you so much to my guests, Omar Ozkılcılık, Kamaran Palani, and Jennifer Gavito. Thanks for joining us. Thank you for watching. You can see the program again anytime by visiting our website, aljazeera.com. For further discussion, go to our Facebook page. 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Join the conversation on X. Our handle is AJInsideStory. From myself and the whole team here in Doha, thanks for watching. Al Jazeera's coverage continues in a moment. Do stay with us.

0: wealth built on slavery.
1: Sugar has been fundamental to colonialism and fundamentally important to the production of racial inequality.
0: How the sugar trade created a global system of exploitation.
1: A transfer of energy from Africa to the Americas to Europe.
0: A bitter legacy that still affects communities and workers today.
2: These plantations that we're driving in front of is where my ancestors were enslaved. This is trauma.
0: Blood, Sweat and Sugar, Episode 1, Enslaved, on Al Jazeera.
3: Disciplined and tough. For 15 years, Kurdish women fought on the front lines in Syria's war as the Women's Protection Units, the YPJ, notably in the fight against ISIL. But despite proving themselves in battle, the YPJ's commander says the government told her Syrian society isn't ready yet to have women in the army. The women disagree.
4: For the new Syria to be democratic and just, women must have a role everywhere.
3: At the height of the conflict, Kurdish officials say women made up a third of all Kurdish forces. Now, there's enormous frustration amongst most of them here that there can be no new role for them in the Syrian army just because they're women.
5: We hold the conviction that women have the ability to protect themselves without needing men.
3: The YPJ leadership says it's continuing discussions with the government to finalize the integration process of around 1,500 women. But they're training now for battles they're not likely to be allowed to fight.

0: Hello, I'm Sara Khairat in Doha with the top stories here on Al Jazeera. Iran's president has told Al Jazeera that Tehran no longer trusts talks with the US as each round of negotiations has been followed by more attacks and sanctions. Masoud Pezeshkian said Qatar and Pakistan are mediating between the two, and he also insisted the Strait of Hormuz crisis will only be resolved through negotiations, not by force. Iraq's prime minister says his government is working with the US to exempt some Iraqi airports from sanctions on Iranian flights. Ali al-Zaidi says an exemption could allow flights to resume for humanitarian reasons. Pakistan's prime minister says the Strait of Hormuz and Bab al-Mandab Strait shouldn't be used as weapons of war. Shehbaz Sharif made the comments while addressing the UN General Assembly in New York. Pakistan has been mediating between the US and Iran, with the conflict now in its seventh month. At least 11 people have been killed in a blast at a security checkpoint in the city of Dar Ismail Khan, that's in northwestern Pakistan. Police say officers are among the dead and nearly 30 people have been wounded. There are reports that the explosion followed gunfire by assailants. Saudi Arabia says it's intercepted ballistic missiles launched by Yemen's Ansar al-Lah Houthis. It says the missiles were launched towards the city of Khamish Mushayt in Saudi Arabia. Earlier, it's intercepted two drones launched towards the capital, Riyadh. That's after issuing alerts warning of potential danger. Meanwhile, the president of the internationally recognised Yemeni government has called on citizens to mobilise and join the armed forces. Rashad al-Alimi also offered unconditional amnesty for those fighting alongside the Houthis if they lay down their weapons.
1: I call on the sons of our great people to general mobilisation and a national call to arms to rally around their armed forces and security forces and join their ranks through official channels and to contribute everything they can, each from their own position,

0: in defending their republic and their national institutions. And I affirm that anyone who, from today, the eve of September 26th, takes the initiative to leave the terrorist Houthi militias and stop fighting in their ranks or working in their favor will be offered a general amnesty to be issued later in accordance with constitutional and legal procedures.
1: Thailand has declared its capital a disaster zone after nearly 2 days of heavy rain led to widespread flooding. Streets across Bangkok have been inundated with warnings of more downpours expected throughout the weekend. In Nepal, more than 5,000 people are still missing 1 month after a flash flood in the Himalayas that's near the border with China. Authorities are comparing DNA samples of remains with records of the missing, but only 1,400 bodies have been recovered so far. Roughly 7,500 homes were damaged or destroyed. In occupied West Bank, the Israeli military has raided the campus of Birzeit University, that's north of Ramallah. Soldiers stormed the campus while classes were still in session. Israel's military has repeatedly raided the university, arresting and assaulting both students and staff. Also, Israeli bulldozers are uprooting olive trees near Ramallah and Jenin. Last week, a military order was issued to level land and vegetation in more than 200 hectares of Palestinian territory. Three people have been killed in a Ukrainian drone strike on Friday night in southern Russia. Officials say the attack hit industrial sites in the Krasnodar region, causing fires to break out. Ukraine's military says it targeted an oil refinery, which it says helped fuel Russia's war efforts. Emergency crews in eastern Ukraine have been pulling injured people from the rubble in Zaporizhia. That's after Russian strikes on the city early on Saturday. State emergency services say two people were killed, two others were injured, including a three-year-old boy. Those are your headlines. We'll be back after Al Jazeera World.

0: I can say generally that every spy is making you a damage, because the fact that the spy is in the surroundings of officers, people who are close to state secrets, it's harming.
1: Shin Bet was penetrated. There was the researching biological research institute was penetrated. I know that there have been some cases in which were not published, and therefore I cannot talk about it. It's a question of censorship and gag orders, and as a law-abiding Israeli citizen, I don't break the law.
0: I can tell you for sure that not 100% of the spies were revealed or found by the Israeli agencies.

0: Israel has never made any secret of using espionage against its enemies and friends for many decades, not least in Lebanon, Iran, and in Gaza. It often boasts that its intelligence agencies like Mossad and Shin Bet are the most effective in the world. It uses agents, high-tech surveillance, and sophisticated planned operations, like the pager attacks on Hezbollah in Lebanon in September 2024. Espionage is a global game played by the world's most influential powers in war and peacetime.
1: One of the strengths of the ISA is the connections, the cooperation that we have with the American and the British intelligence. This is very important. Why, there is a way of cooperation, you know, we share with them, they share with us. Counterintelligence, its counter-espionage system, is working very successfully because of, you know, the long experience that we are doing it for so many years, there are so many cases.
0: But sometimes, Israel's high-tech intelligence operations have faltered. Despite their reputation, mistakes are made and failures occur. Like the 1973 Arab-Israeli War and the 7th of October 2023. This film examines some of these failures and counter-espionage by Israel's enemies using spies to inform on their own country.
2: Now, I'm hearing very much lately all the stories of that we have a case of treason. That's not true. What happened in the 7th of October was a colossal failure of intelligence, of operational, and of technical faults.
1: In this case of 7th of October, we didn't have intelligence, any concrete intelligence about what they are going to do tomorrow. And even on the night, early morning of 7th of October, when there were some signals that something maybe is developing in the inside Gaza among the Hamas, the decision was to see it as an exercise. And they were preparing for it for at least 2 years. And we didn't know about it. Didn't have a clue. So in the case of October 7th, the intelligence failure is much worse than in 73.
0: The security breach that allowed the Hamas-led attack on southern Israel to take place in October 2023 caused some analysts to think about other intelligence failures. Had Israel previously been compromised by foreign intelligence agencies but covered it up? We hear from a former director of the Internal Security Agency, Shin Bet, and a journalist specializing in intelligence and strategic affairs.
3: The Soviet Union, the KGB, the GRU managed to almost penetrate every aspect of the Israeli society. Many of them were recruited through the immigration waves, always immigrations and waves and refugees and movement of people are a good hunting ground to recruit spies.
0: Most potential spies are lured into this murky world for two main reasons, ideology and money. In the former Soviet Union and the old Eastern Bloc countries, intelligence agencies, particularly the KGB, found Jewish immigration to Israel in the 1950s fertile ground for recruitment. They exploited the immigrants' experience of communism and their need for money to recruit hundreds of spies and deploy them in key Israeli institutions.
1: Actually, the Soviets had a few success stories of recruiting Israeli agents. And the first one, which I would like to mention, is Professor Kurt Sitte, who was a professor in the Technion, the Israeli Technology Institute in Haifa. He actually was running by the Czech intelligence, but the Soviets were very much involved in it because Kurt Sitte, who was a senior scientist, had an access, kind of engagement, with the Israeli nuclear program that started to be developed at that time.
4: كان على علاقة تواصل ومراقبة للجنة الطاقة الإسرائيلية وهي أهم اللجان اللي هي بتقوم على عمل مفاعل ديمونة. استمر في عمله، كان يسافر لمؤتمرات دولية كثيرة بسبب عمله طبعا، وهذا كان يأخذ غطاء في لقائه بمشغلي التشيك من جهاز المخابرات التشيكي.
0: Professor Kurt Sitte was one of the world's leading experts in cosmic rays, and Czech intelligence managed to recruit him. When he arrived in Israel in 1954, Sitte got a job at the Israel Institute of Technology, Technion, which enabled him to pass on crucial military information. The Israeli authorities closely monitored Sitte's meetings with his handler at the Czech embassy and arrested him in 1960. Sitte confessed to espionage and was sentenced to 5 years in prison.
4: الطريف في الأمر حاجتين، إنه رقم واحد العلماء الإسرائيليين تدخلوا وقدموا عدة عرائض لرئيس الجمهورية ورئيس الوزراء للإفراج عنه باعتباره عالم، ولكن الجزء الآخر الأهم أن الموساد والشين بيت فيما بعد اكتشفوا أن السي آي إيه تعلم أنه كان مجند لحساب استيباء التشيكي ولم تبلغ الموساد.
0: Israel never revealed how much damage Sitte caused, but soon after, another case came to light. Senior Army Lieutenant Colonel Israel Beer worked with Israeli Prime Minister and Defense Minister David Ben-Gurion. He was arrested in early 1961. Beer had been seen delivering a briefcase full of files to his handler at the Soviet embassy. The Israeli investigation said he'd provided the embassy with Defense Ministry intelligence.
1: Israel Beer is a very interesting case because he immigrated to Israel in the early 40s, and he wrote a few books about military and strategy here in Israel, and somehow he became an advisor to the Prime Minister and the Ministry of Defense of Israel at that time, of David Ben-Gurion. He was talking to every military gathering in Israel, and he was speaking with a lot of confidence, and everybody thought that he is prestigious, and people in the military would share with him, would ask for his advice.
0: Beer confessed that he spied for ideological reasons. He strongly believed that the Soviet Union would become the world's most influential superpower and that Israel should be its ally. He was sentenced to 15 years in prison, but the damage he caused remained classified.
2: Israel Beer was one of the most powerful, and I would say missing most of the harmful spies that Israel had. Damage is considered to be something that Israel is not ready to say it openly. That Israel is leaving it in a secret. If Israel Beer was a part of a secret consultants at the Prime Minister's office, and there they were talking about tactics. This kind of information is a very big benefit to the other side.
0: Around the same time as the Beer case, another spy was recruited purely for money. In the summer of 1948, Polish immigrant Lucian Levy arrived in the newly established state of Israel. He quickly got a job at Shin Bet. His Polish handlers showered him with large sums of money, enabling him to live a lavish lifestyle in Tel Aviv. He was always photographing his Shin Bet colleagues and knew about most of their operations.
3: Polish Jew by the name of Lucian Levy Levy, who worked for the operation department of the Shin Bet, which one of its main roles was actually to sneak in into Eastern European embassies in Tel Aviv and to bug them. So he was like the kayat who was ordered to go to guard the milk.
4: هو تعلم وعارف كل المعلومات الخاصة به عند الشين بيت فيما يتعلق بهذه السفارات بما فيهم السفارة البولندية والسفارة السوفيتية بالطبع. والشين بيت كان بيقوم بعمليات مراقبة الدبلوماسيين الأجانب وأنا كنت أحد ضحاياهم في هذا الموضوع.
0: Levy passed on intelligence to his Polish handlers, who in turn shared it with Moscow. He continued spying for 9 years until 1957. But another immigrant who'd worked with Polish intelligence arrived in Israel and implicated Levy under interrogation. His trial lasted for 3 years, but his story remained confidential.
3: So he also caused a lot of damage because he knew about all the plans or the operations of the Shin Bet, the Israeli security services, against the Russian and the Bulgarian and the Romanian and the Polish and Czech embassies in Tel Aviv. He warned them in advance, tomorrow or in 2 days' time, there is an operation against you. So it gave them an opportunity to fool the Israelis.
4: الحقيقة أن هذا تسبب في ضرر كبير للشين بيت واضطر أيضا وده الأهم أنه يغير كل أساليب عمله وكل الأسماء الحركية التي لم يعلم الجاسوس البولندي شخصياتها الحقيقية هذا تكلف كثيرا ظل ذلك يؤثر على عمل الشين بيت وظل يؤثر في أنهم دائما متشككين لا يكون لديهم أحد جاسوس من الداخل
0: But counter-espionage against Israel wasn't limited to the Soviets and the Poles. In 1954, Israel recruited a network of Jewish agents to plant explosives in American and British facilities in Egypt. Operation Susanna, also known as the Lavon Affair, aimed to sabotage Western relationships with the Egyptian authorities. Egyptian intelligence discovered the network and prosecuted all except its leader, Avri Elad. Israel accused Elad of treason after suspecting he'd been recruited by the Egyptians as a double agent. The case shook Israel and ultimately forced Israeli Defense Minister Pinhas Lavon to resign.
3: The case of Avri Elad, or as we called in Israel, the third man, that's a serious case. He was a traitor who betrayed an entire network of Egyptian Jews who worked for the Israeli intelligence. Two of them were hanged, others were sentenced to many, many years in jail.
0: Egypt also looked for opportunities to recruit Israeli spies. In 1963, an Israeli, Sami Baruch, walked into the Egyptian embassy in Switzerland. He'd lost a lot of money in a failed textile business in Israel, and he offered his services to Egyptian intelligence. They gave Baruch a passport and sent him to Cairo for training, and then on to spy in Israel. They gave him money to hire Eastern European workers for his factory, and they became his spy network. But Baruch was spotted in Switzerland getting off an Egyptian Airlines plane, and the Israelis became suspicious. He sent some reports to Egypt, but he was arrested and sentenced to 18 years in prison.
5: يعني سامي باروخ على سبيل المثال هو الذي ذهب إلى المصريين وليس المصريون الذين جندوه وحاول الحصول كما هو معروف بسيرته على قروض أو ديون من صهره أو من مصارف أخرى لم يتمكن من تحقيق ذلك الأمر فعنده نوع 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
0: As part of the Israeli-Palestinian conflict, there were counter-espionage attempts by Palestinian groups. Some, based in Syria, tried to build connections with the Israeli socialist movement as a ploy to infiltrate the political heart of Israel. They made contact with members of an Arab-Jewish network in Israel called the Red Front. This was a left-wing Marxist, anti-Zionist organization that included Jews and Palestinians. Best known with the Israeli Ehud Adiv and the Palestinian Daoud Turki. In 1972, Adiv went to Syria and met Palestinian armed groups. But Shin Bet had the Red Front under close surveillance. They planted listening devices in their meeting places and arrested all of them.
6: It was one of the first cases of betrayal of young people who were considered to be the best of the best of this society. Udi, it was not only the only one. Udi and Dani went to Syria and talked to the PLO representative there. They were thinking of having some common struggle, like in South Africa.
5: برأي أودي أديف ومعه طبعاً داود تركي من حيفا هن الزومبراك أو الدينامو تبع هذه المجموعة التي لم تكبر كثيراً. علينا أن ننتقل إلى العمل المسلح لإسقاط الصهيونية بإسرائيل وإقامة نظام اشتراكي عربي موحد، ومن أجل هذه العقيدة ذهبوا إلى قبرص واليونان وتركيا وبيروت ودمشق وتدربوا على السلاح، لكن فعلياً لم يرتكبوا أي جريمة.
6: So first they were charged with having contact with the enemy. Then came also the charge of spying against Udi Adiv. The espionage that was related to him was based on the fact that while he met the activists in Syria, he wanted to show that he is really loyal to the idea, and he spoke about his experience as a paratrooper, and therefore he's being mentioned nowadays as the spy, the Israeli spy.
5: فكرة التجسس لا تنطبق عليهم على الإطلاق. هذه المحكمة الإسرائيلية أرادت ذلك، والاستخبارات الإسرائيلية أرادت أن يعني تحطم معنوياتهم وسمعتهم، إنه هدول جواسيس للسوريين.
6: Therefore, the punishments were so hard in order to deter other people from joining this idea.
0: Ehud Adiv saw himself as a revolutionary, fighting to achieve universal justice. But he was tried for espionage in an Israeli court and sentenced to 17 years in prison. Another activist, Sylvia Klingberg, married him in prison in 1975, hoping to use Israeli public opinion to bring about his release. Sylvia's father was Marcus Klingberg, a founder of the Israeli Institute for Biological Research.
7: L'un des amis de ma mère, Udi Adiv, il se fait arrêter pour fait d'espionnage au profit des Syriens, je crois. 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
0: However, Marcus Klingberg was arrested in 1983. Shin Bet had long been suspicious about him, and they set a trap, saying they wanted him to travel to Asia. But when he left the house on the day of his trip, he was taken for interrogation. Under Shin Bet questioning, Klingberg confessed to spying for the Soviet Union decades earlier. His case remained secret until 1985, when a British journalist went to Tel Aviv planning to interview Klingberg for an investigative report on chemical weapons.
8: So I arrived in Israel and I checked in with the Israeli Defense Forces because he worked in this Chemical and Biological Weapons Institute. They said, Marcus Klingberg, you want to see Marcus Klingberg? No, he disappeared.
7: Mon grand-père est arrêté en 1983. 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
8: Marcus Klingberg's daughter, Sylvia, when she had seen this piece that I had written in The Observer, was determined to try and get her father out of jail.
0: Coming up in part 2, Marcus Klingberg's daughter lobbies heavily for her father's release.
9: A giant U.S. corporation contaminating its own home state.
10: It affected the drinking water of over 100,000 Minnesota residents.
9: People in power asks whether evidence was concealed for decades.
11: They questioned me, not about my data, but more about my loyalty.
9: And tracks the fearless campaign for accountability.
12: I was exposed to these toxic chemicals, and as a result, I will die with this cancer.
9: Forever Chemicals, Ground Zero on Al Jazeera.
13: I'm here in Hanam just moments ago. The former president vacated the presidential residence, an emotional farewell.
14: The volcano has been erupting consistently since December. And as you can see now, it's erupting again. You can see the thick gray smoke coming from the volcano, and we can also hear this steady, loud grumbling.
9: Searching for a better life. Many crossing the unforgiving U.S.-Mexico border must risk death. For 25 years, a humble man driven by compassion heeds the calls of families distressed when their loved ones are lost to the desert. In a race against time, can he help a mother locate her missing son? Finding Desert Angels, a witness documentary on Al Jazeera.

Hello, I'm Sana Khairat in Doha with the top stories here on Al Jazeera. Iran's president has told Al Jazeera that Tehran no longer trusts talks with the US after each round of negotiations was followed by more attacks and sanctions. Masoud Pezeshkian said Qatar and Pakistan are currently mediating between the two. And he also insisted the Strait of Hormuz crisis will only be resolved through negotiations, not by force. At least 12 people have been killed in a blast at a security checkpoint in the city of Dera Ismail Khan in northwestern Pakistan. Police say officers are among the dead and nearly 30 people have been wounded. Saudi Arabia says it's intercepted ballistic missiles launched by Yemen's Ansar al-Allah Houthis. It says the missiles were launched towards the city of Khamis Mashal in Saudi Arabia. Earlier, it intercepted two drones launched towards the capital Riyadh after issuing alert warnings of potential danger. Thailand has declared its capital a disaster zone. That's after nearly 2 days of heavy rain led to widespread flooding. Streets across Bangkok have been inundated, with warnings of more downpours expected throughout the weekend. In Nepal, more than 5,000 people are still missing 1 month after a flash flood in the Himalayas near the border with China. Authorities are comparing DNA samples of remains with records of the missing, but only 1,400 bodies have been recovered so far. Roughly 7,500 homes were damaged or destroyed. In occupied West Bank, the Israeli military has raided the campus of Bir Zeit University, that's north of Ramallah. Soldiers stormed the campus while classes were still in session. Israel's military has repeatedly raided the university, arresting and assaulting both students and staff. Three people have been killed in a Ukrainian drone strike that happened on Friday night in southern Russia. Officials say that the attack hit industrial sites in the Krasnodar region.

0: Ukraine's military says it targeted an oil refinery, which it says helped fuel Russia's war efforts. All right, those are the latest headlines. You can always keep up to date on our website, that's aljazeera.com. We'll be back after Al Jazeera World.
1: In every story, truth is priority. Facts emerge in fragments. Events change in an instant. Every image is reviewed. Every detail examined. Because accuracy is everything. Beyond the headlines, providing context, insight, and meaning. Seeking balance in every narrative we cover. Al Jazeera, from the front lines to the newsroom to you.

0: Israel's intelligence services have the reputation of being among the most sophisticated in the world. But espionage is a double-edged sword, and Israel itself has sometimes fallen victim to covert enemy activity. Yet it always seems to manage to play these failures down or keep them out of the public domain. In this film, we're looking at cases in which the Soviet Union, Iran, and other intelligence services recruited Israelis to spy on their own country. One of these was the Israeli epidemiologist, Marcus Klingberg. He was arrested by Shin Bet in 1983, interrogated, and confessed to having spied for the Soviet Union. Israel imposed a gagging order on the Klingberg family. But Klingberg's daughter, Sylvia, was determined to get her father released. She and her French lawyer reached a secret agreement with the Soviet Union for a spy swap deal with Israel. It was arranged by East German lawyer Wolfgang Vogel on the Soviet side and Amnon Zichroni for Israel.
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0: The fall of the Soviet Union in 1991 torpedoed the spy exchange deal. So the Klingbergs appealed for Marcus's release on humanitarian grounds. His health had declined badly after 15 years of a life sentence.
2: Bon, et donc ensuite, notre stratégie a évidemment changé. 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
3: I went to the Prime Minister, to Yitzhak Rabin, and I told Yitzhak Rabin that I think that we have reached to the stage that we can parole him. The system didn't want. They all went against me because he was the worst spy, etc., and the damage. And I told the court that my understanding that from humanitarian reasons, and the court received my recommendation, and he was released.
0: But Israel kept Klingberg under close surveillance. He still had details of their biological weapons, which he'd leaked to the Soviet Union. Israeli intelligence considered Klingberg the worst kind of traitor because he'd informed on one of the country's most secretive institutions.
4: His wife also worked for the KGB. Others, I think, in the Institute also, but we don't know about that. One of his ideas was, if I'm giving information, which, okay, is top secret, to the Soviet Union, and they are building these weapons, and the Americans have these weapons, and now we have a balance. Hopefully that balance will equal out, and they won't go to war.
0: Klingberg got his wish in that the US and the Soviet Union never did go to war. But 3 years after his arrest, there was another Israeli security breach. Mordechai Vanunu was an Israeli technician at the nuclear research center known as the Dimona reactor. In the summer of 1986, he secretly gathered information and photographs and gave them to the British newspaper, the Sunday Times.
5: الضرر الأكبر الذي تسبب فيه فانونو لإسرائيل كان هو كشف سر الأسرار وقدس الأقداس. سر الأسرار هو القدرات النووية الإسرائيلية. قدس الأقداس هو البرنامج العسكري النووي الإسرائيلي. الحقيقة أنها لم تكن حالة تجسس على الإطلاق، بل كانت حالة إخفاق أمني ومخابراتي من أجانب أجهزة المفاعل ديمونة والأجهزة المخابراتية في استكشاف أن هذا الرجل كان لديه قصور في الشخصية.
6: He was asked, when you change your mind about Israel? And he said it was in 1982 at the first Lebanon war. And he said that at that time, he decided that Israel, the behavior of the state of Israel is risking the world because according to his knowledge, that's what he said, Israel have nuclear facility, nuclear capabilities, and he thinks that Israel is risking the security of the whole world.
0: The Israeli external intelligence agency Mossad only found out about Vanunu after the Sunday Times checked the photos and information. They then lured him to Italy, drugged him, and took him back secretly to Israel. Vanunu spent 18 years in jail. When he was released in 2004, he was barred from speaking to journalists and remains under close surveillance.
5: بمجرد وصوله لم تستطع الموساد وقف ما هو النزيف المعلوماتي لأنه هو كان سلم بالفعل التقارير بتاعته وال 65 صورة فنشرت صحيفة الساندي تايمز تقرير مذهل فيما يتعلق بكافة التفاصيل التي لم يكن يعرفها الدوائر النووية في الدول حتى الغربية كان هذا هو الطامة الكبرى بالنسبة لإسرائيل.
0: But the Vanunu affair was not the end of it. Shortly before the collapse of the Soviet Union, reports emerged in 1990 about the recruitment of Reserve Colonel Shimon Levinson. He was a senior Israeli military intelligence officer who worked for Mossad, but then as head of security at the office of the Prime Minister. After being lured to Tel Aviv, Levinson admitted that he went to the Soviet embassy in Bangkok in 1983 and later visited Moscow for instructions from his handlers. He said he'd demanded large sums of money in return.
6: This is an unbelievable case because Shimon Levinson was considered Israel to be, many people knew him, considered to be somebody who beyond suspicious. He was a lieutenant colonel in the army for many years. People, he was living in Jerusalem. People know him. He got this position of the head of the security of the prime minister's office, which gave him fantastic access to the most sensitive information that can be, meaning that, you know, every government meeting, every meeting of the cabinet of defense.
0: The information that Levinson leaked to the Soviet Union remained classified. His arrest and trial stayed secret until 1993, when he was sent

0: sentenced to 12 years in prison.
1: Shimon Weinfeld was a part of the prime minister ministry. And of course, there are concentrations and all kinds of papers that are produced by the intimate staff of the prime minister. And it is the high secrets of the country that nobody wants to talk about them openly. And if a spy knows it, the other countries knows it and damage is done.
2: With Shimon Levinson, it's much more easier. It's just money. And I personally met him as well. When I heard that Shimon Levinson was compromised as a Soviet agent, I thought it's a nightmare. I couldn't believe that something like this happened because Shimon Levinson was one of us.
0: Levinson turned out to be one of them, a major Soviet asset. But there was a shift in international espionage when the Soviet Union collapsed in 1991. Vasily Mitrokhin was a KGB archivist who spent years copying top-secret documents. But in 1992, he defected to Britain and gave some of the KGB archives to British intelligence. They then shared names of some of the Israeli agents who'd spied for the Soviet Union with Israeli intelligence. Israel banned publication of these documents, but that didn't stop the British historian Christopher Andrew publishing the spies' names in a book he co-wrote with Vasily Mitrokhin called The KGB in the World.
2: This Mitrokhin was a KGB officer, and when he was interviewed, he spoke also, he knew, obviously, about Israel as well. Luckily, most of what he have shared there was already known to the ISA. But by the way, it's interesting, he didn't, in a few cases, he didn't know the real name. He knew only the code name. Immediately after he was defected and was interviewed, already the information that has to be of interest to Israel was transferred to Israel through the intelligence channels of cooperation.
0: The collapse of the Soviet Union also made it easier to conduct business in Eastern European countries. Israeli businessman Nahum Manbar was based in Poland. At the time, Iran urgently needed weapons after its 8-year war with Iraq. Manbar seized the opportunity, and between 1992 and 93, he effectively helped Iran develop chemical and biological weapons. But his trips to Iran attracted Mossad's attention.
3: Talking about the big damages that caused to Israeli national security, one can remember Nahum Manbar. Nahum Manbar was a businessman who sold chemicals to Iran. The Israeli law doesn't differentiate between espionage or contact with a foreign agent. He was arrested by the Israeli security service, the Shin Bet, and the Mossad.
0: Former paratrooper Nahum. Israeli investigators probed Manbar for detailed information, but he continued to insist that Shin Bet and Mossad knew all along about his business dealings with Iran. However, in 1998, an Israeli court convicted him of treason and what it called aiding the enemy, and sentenced him to 16 years in jail.
1: The Israeli service knew about his ties to Iran. He was followed also by the Mossad guys when he was in Europe. And while he was followed, there was a car accident and two Mossad agents were killed. Yes, he was a pain in the neck.
3: And it was very, very damaging. It was serious, and it was astonishing that an Israeli would cooperate with the enemy.
0: Following the Manbar case, both Israel and Iran aimed to recruit agents on the ground. Israel didn't seem to be able to prevent the Iranian recruitment, and this led to more security breaches. There were reports that Mossad accused one of their own agents, Ben Zigir, of exposing details of a secret mission to Iran. Mossad arrested Zagir and kept his case secret, but it all came out when Zagir took his own life in 2010 in a maximum security cell monitored 24/7.
3: There is a case which was reported abroad and of Ben Zagir, an Australian Jew who emigrated to Israel out of Zionist ideology, was recruited by the Mossad, was in operations in the Mossad, in operations which were directed against Iran, against Iran's nuclear capabilities. And then he talked to some people. He wanted to boost how important he is, what a secret mission he has been involved in. And he caused a great deal of damage. And he was arrested, and he was in Israeli jail, and he was not properly guarded in jail and committed suicide.
0: Israeli intelligence tends to play down Iranian attempts to recruit spies from within, including the case of the former Minister of Energy and Infrastructure, Gonen Segev, in 2018. Segev admitted spying for Iran since 2012, providing them with sensitive information about security, energy resources, and names of officials. Israel banned the publication of details of the Segev case after he was sentenced to 11 years in prison in 2019.
3: Gonen Segev is an exception. It's really a big, big, big surprise that someone who was a minister, a former minister, a doctor, a medical doctor, a member of the parliament, and then he volunteered to spy for the Iranians and even traveled to Tehran twice. But I think the Israeli intelligence, the security services, almost very quickly got hold of him. They tricked him, basically, to bring him back to Israel. He was kind of kidnapped from another African country.
4: الإيرانيون الذين جندوا وزير الطاقة الإسرائيلي في إحدى المراحل بقي حتى الآن مجرد معلومة يحاكم أمام إسرائيل. لكن مثل أي حدث استخباري من هذا المستوى نحن لم نعرف على الإطلاق مستوى المعلومات ومدى مخاطرها وما هي الأضرار التي أوقعها بالإسرائيليين وما هي الفوائد التي قدمها للإيرانيين.
0: Despite trying to keep cases like Segev's under wraps, reports about Iranian spies continued to come out. Like Omri Goren Gorochovsky, arrested in 2021 for dealing with a group of hackers linked to Iran called Black Shadow. He worked as housekeeper for then Defense Minister Benny Gantz, offered information about Gantz and to install malware on his computer, all for a mere $7,000. It was another blow to Shin Bet, especially when it emerged that Goren had a long criminal record, including robberies, and had never been properly vetted before going to work for Benny Gantz.
1: All the cases that you have mentioned, Omri Goren, Gonen Segev and other, are really not worth of, they didn't make any harm.
3: No, Omri, it's not serious. This is, I don't think this is the case that he was recruited by the Iranians.
0: But even if Omri Goren and Gonen Segev were, as it were, not serious, October 7th definitely was. Spying had been a crucial activity on both sides of the Israeli-Palestinian conflict for decades. But by any standards, the Hamas-led attack on southern Israel on the 7th of October 2023 was the biggest security breach in Israel's history. What happened that day was unprecedented and led to an even more violent Israeli response. It also raised serious questions about Israeli intelligence. 6 months later, Military Intelligence Director Aharon Haliva resigned. His resignation letter included a request to set up an investigation to provide accurate answers as to what happened on October 7th.

0: It's not just an attack, it's invasion. We didn't think that the Hamas could invade to Israel. It's unbelievable that 50 years and one day after Yom Kippur War, something quite similar happened to us as well. The failure of the intelligence here is worse than in 73, and it's not just the intelligence, also the forces, the IDF forces who were on the border were not prepared.
1: يعني ربما نعتبر 7 اكتوبر نموذج لعمل عسكري يستند الى معلومات استخباريه. بطبيعه الحال كل عمل عسكري مهم اذا ما كان عنده معلومات تسبق تنفيذ العمل، اي هذه المعلومات يعني تمدنا بخطه العمل. فانا برايي كان 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
2: The October 7th attack by Hamas was a great humiliation. Israel was surprised. Israel was complacent. Israel was arrogant. And when I say Israel, it's from top to the bottom. It's from the prime minister, the government, the military, the chief of staff, the head of the Shin Bet and the Shin Bet. All of them are rightly accused of this intelligence failure. So that's what happened on October the 7th. In that sense, it can be compared to the Israeli failure before the 73 war.
3: It's a failure that we will have to interrogate. I don't think that it's because of treason. And those who are were the chiefs of the army, of the intelligence, will have to go home. That's it.
4: After October 7th, there were reports about Israelis being recruited by Iranian agents. In September 2024, the security services arrested Israeli businessman Moti Maman. They accused him of involvement in assassination attempts plotted by Iran on prominent Israeli figures. Maman had asked the Iranians for $1 million. Then, in October 2024, the authorities arrested a network of Israeli citizens they suspected of spying for Iran. They were accused of taking photographs and collecting information on highly sensitive bases and facilities.
3: Nowadays, we are viewing scenes of espionage mainly from the Iranian side. The Iranian are trying to penetrate into Israeli army, Israeli security agencies. We have spotted several times trials of the Iranians to recruit Israeli citizens, but there wasn't a big success.
4: The intelligence failures described in this film are not isolated events. They've taken place in a system that believes it can know and control everything, that its power, technology, and alliances will always be enough. In the war between the US and Israel and Iran, intelligence agencies use the language of threat and risk, which has brought the whole of the Middle East to the brink of catastrophe. History suggests that no side can bomb or spy its way out of a conflict, that security cannot be built on fear alone, and that ignoring the rights and lives of ordinary people, Israeli, Palestinian, Iranian, Lebanese, and many others, will continue to create the very threats that intelligence services aim to prevent.

0: And supplies like this are so important. Here we have water purification systems.
1: Flying in and out of this tiny little strip of dirt is very complicated and amazingly dangerous.
2: Wealth built on slavery.
3: Sugar has been fundamental to colonialism and fundamentally important to the production of racial inequality.
2: How the sugar trade created a global system of exploitation.
3: A transfer of energy from Africa to the Americas to Europe.
2: A bitter legacy that still affects communities and workers today.
4: These plantations that we're driving in front of is where my ancestors were enslaved. This is trauma.
2: Blood, Sweat and Sugar, Episode 1, Enslaved, on Al Jazeera.
5: On Counting the Cost, the oil market is in turmoil. Geopolitical risks have put main supply routes under pressure. That strain is spilling into fuel prices. Producers are turning to costly workarounds to keep crude flowing. So how big is the energy shock, and can it be absorbed? Counting the Cost on Al Jazeera.
6: Before most of the city wakes up, these children are already at work, searching the streets, ferry terminals and rubbish piles for discarded plastic bottles.
7: We start picking up bottles from passenger ferries in the morning, then take them to scrap shops and sell them.
8: To most people, these discarded plastic bottles are rubbish. But to children collecting them, they're a source of income and a small but important link to Dhaka's recycle economy.
6: They collect what the city throws away. But behind every bottle is a child who deserves something more valuable, an education, a childhood, and a future.

0: Hello, everybody. I'm Rishad Salamat. This is Al Jazeera live from Doha. Our top stories. Iran's president tells Al Jazeera Tehran no longer trusts talks with the U.S. Masoud Pezeshkian insisting the Strait of Hormuz can only open through negotiations. Twelve people are killed in a suicide attack at a police station in northwestern Pakistan. Illegal Israeli outposts and settler attacks turn one of the oldest Palestinian farming villages in the occupied West Bank into an open prison. A new humanitarian warning from the United Nations as fighting between government troops and Tigrayan forces rages in Ethiopia. Iran's president has told Al Jazeera Tehran no longer trusts talks with Washington after each round of negotiations was followed by more attacks and sanctions. Iran has proposed a seven-day plan to reopen the Strait of Hormuz as long as the United States meets conditions laid out in a new proposal. Speaking with Al Jazeera, Masoud Pezeshkian said Qatar and Pakistan are currently mediating between Iran and the U.S. and conveying Tehran's messages to Washington. He said negotiations are based on the previous memorandum of understanding and the Americans must clarify their position on it. The Iranian president insists the Strait of Hormuz crisis can be resolved through negotiations and not by force. Pezeshkian said regional security can be achieved through cooperation among its countries and there's no need for a regional policeman. He also alleged the American and Israeli plan is based on pitting Muslim countries against each other to control the region's resources. Pezeshkian also claimed what was happening in Yemen was not related to Iran and Tehran stands in solidarity with all those who are subjected to injustice. Well, Richard Weitz is a senior fellow at the NATO Defence College and a security analyst at Wikistrat. He joins us now from Washington, D.C. Well, what do you make of this latest round of diplomacy, as it were, and with some reports out there suggesting that President Trump has already rejected Tehran's proposal, but that's not been confirmed?
1: Yes, thank you for hosting me. And you're right, there's still a bit of confusion regarding the proposal and the U.S. position. But my supposition is that the White House thinks they can wait a bit and get better terms. And there's some concern about the front loading of the concessions to Iran. In other words, the U.S. would have to end the blockade, allow Iran to earn money from its oil exports and give back.

0: some frozen assets in return for just a promise to open the nuclear talks and an opening of the straits, which according to the U.S. are already partially open for non-Iranian shipping.
1: Richard, I'm going to bring in Mohammed Islami now. He's a research fellow in Middle East and North Africa studies at Tehran University, and he does indeed join us from Tehran. Thank you, Mohammed, for joining us. What is your take as to where we are currently with regards to the diplomacy, if you will, between the two sides? And also, what does Pezeshkian extending his trip tell us?
2: First of all, thank you so much for having me. Unfortunately, I think that we are very close to a new round of full-scale war between Iran and United States. The Americans, the Trump administration, thinks that they cannot achieve what they want through the negotiations. They are not ready to negotiate the opening the Strait of Hormuz with the Iranians. We had the Iranian team, the Iranian president, the Iranian foreign minister, all of them were in New York City with full authority to engage in any kind of negotiations which is aimed for a kind of diplomatic settlement for the hostilities in more than a year, if we think about the 12 days war. So I think that right now, unfortunately, the Americans are not ready to come back to the negotiations. The Iranians used the chance of the UNGA to share their point of view with other world leaders, European world leaders, and Asian world leaders, right, and trying to explain for them that it is the Americans that does not want the Strait of Hormuz to be open soon, in a week, something like this. So right now, unfortunately, the door for the kind of diplomacy is not open. By the way, the Iranians are ready for any kind of negotiations with the Americans.
1: Mohammed, also, I mean, let's not forget, you know, the country is heavily sanctioned. How are the sanctions affecting day-to-day life?
2: To be honest, the Americans has not anything more to put sanctions on the Iranians, because every private sector, every public sector, every industry, the Iranian Central Bank, all of them were in the SDN list by OFAC, and the Iranian economy is right now have the ability to continue to work even under the maximum pressure by Donald Trump or anything like that. So right now the Americans are trying to put pressure on other countries to stop some kind of aviation connections between Iranians and the neighbors. I don't think that it can work, because at the end of the day, it will make problem for other countries more than Iran. So right now, we do have problems in terms of economy, but it is not because of the sanctions. It's because of the war crimes the Americans committed during the 40 days war.
1: Richard, I mean, this is just it, isn't it? This war is now into its seventh month. And, you know, with the vast amount of military pressure being put on Iran, what has actually really changed in terms of Tehran's strategic behavior after this?
0: Right. So you're correct that there's so far not been a change in the behavior of the Iranian government or its insistence on the terms that the president and foreign minister gave over the past few days are pretty similar to those Iran has held throughout the negotiating process. I think that the White House may be calculating that the economic pressure over time will induce the Iranian government to make more concessions. This is what occurred arguably a decade ago, leading to the 2015 Iran nuclear deal. The Iranian government decided it needed to end the economic sanctions in return for making concessions on its nuclear program, so we could see the same kind of trade-off in the coming months.
1: To you, Mohammed, now, when we look at what is going on, we see that this proposal by Masoud Pezeshkian reignites, so it's based on that June memorandum of understanding, which clearly the U.S. has rejected. So why are they going in again with the same proposals?
2: First of all, I should talk about the JCPOA. The JCPOA was agreed by the Iranians not because of the economic pressure, but because the Iranians thought that if they pursue any kind of diplomatic settlement and a diplomatic solution, they can prevent a war. It was so the JCPOA, Joint Comprehensive Plan of Action, it was something to prevent the war. So right now, when the Iranians saw that the Americans are thinking about military actions, they thought that they have started two wars during the active negotiations. So right now, it's not about putting economic pressure on the Iranians. The way that the Iranians are thinking about a kind of diplomatic solution is something that they have signed. Both presidents, the Iranian president and the American president, both of them signed, and they know that the Americans withdrew from their own signature. They withdrew from the memorandum of understanding, not because of the problem with the memorandum of understanding. It was because the domestic pressure by neocons and Israelis on Donald Trump, and they didn't give him some kind of, acknowledging him as a kind of peacemakers. So right now, the way Iranians are trying to offer a kind of diplomatic solution to the Americans is the text of the MOU. But it doesn't mean that they're not ready to negotiate more than the memorandum of understanding. This is something different. The beginning of the negotiation can be the text of the memorandum of understanding. But if the Americans come back to the negotiation and leave the way they are putting pressure on the global economy, the Iranians are ready to think beyond the memorandum of understanding.
1: Richard, for you, I mean, it seems like both sides have backed themselves into a corner, and they both need to come up with some sort of face-saving deal here, do they not? What would that look like ultimately here, Richard?
0: Well, I wouldn't say that they both have backed themselves into a corner. I think both governments have the authority to make major changes in their foreign policy, even if President Trump suffers losses for the Republicans in Congress. He still has full control over the military and most of foreign policy, so could make either resume military action or make concessions. And of course, the Iranian government doesn't need to worry about popular opinion, so will do as it sees fit. So in theory, all sorts of compromises are possible. I suspect what we'll end up with is something like the memorandum of understanding a couple months ago. But probably narrower. I think there were too many points included in the first draft of the negotiations, and it allowed for substantial misinterpretations and disagreements over what was agreed to. I think a narrower agreement, perhaps with more detail, particularly on the Iran nuclear program and the phasing of U.S. sanctions relief, that might work better. So maybe something like that.
1: Richard Weiss, thank you very much. Senior Fellow at the NATO Defense College, and also our thanks go there to Mohammad Islami from Tehran University. Well, plenty more ahead on the news hour, including Thailand declares Bangkok a disaster zone after heavy rain caused widespread flooding, bringing the city to a halt. The thick haze casting a cloud over Singapore's sporting showpiece, and how event organizers plan to deal with it. Now, Israel continues to block the entry of wheelchairs into Gaza, where more than 4,000 children have lost limbs. A blast at a security checkpoint in northwestern Pakistan has killed at least 12 people and injured 30 others. It happened in the city of Dera Ismail Khan. Police say security officers, custom officials and members of the Forest Department are among the dead. There are reports of the powerful explosion followed gunfire by assailants. Well, Osama bin Javed joins us now from the capital, Islamabad. Osama, you know, tell us about the area surrounding Dera Ismail Khan and who you think the target was.
3: Well, this was clear that the target was this joint checkpost in Dera Ismail Khan's Darazinda area because it is significant as there is always a large contingent of officials who are there. Deir Ismail Khan straddles the three provinces from Balochistan to Khyber Pakhtunkhwa to Punjab. There's a lot of movement of goods, and that's why you'll see customs as well as police and other officials there to make sure that there isn't any smuggling that is taking place. So this was a vehicle-borne IED which was rammed into the post, and as a result, all of those deaths are being reported, as well as at least 30 people being wounded who are being taken to various hospitals in the vicinity. Deir Ismail Khan also is close to South Waziristan, which has been the hub of a lot of militancy in the last 11, 12 years, where Pakistani forces have launched a number of operations. But this is not a unique attack of its kind, because of the number of attacks have been on the rise in Pakistan, especially in the last few months.
1: Well, absolutely. Tell us a bit about the number of attacks being on the rise here, also coming at a time with heightened tensions between Islamabad and Kabul. The question is, does the government have a proper strategy to counter it?
3: Well, it is, so far, nobody has claimed responsibility officially, but all fingers immediately after these attacks is pointed towards the Pakistani Taliban or the TTP, which, according to the Pakistani government, has its leadership base in Afghanistan. And as it has been the strategy of the Pakistani government, that as soon as there is an attack, there's going to be a counteroffensive, not just in that area that is going to be launched, but also cross-border strikes into Afghanistan, where Pakistan says many of the heads of these organizations are based, a claim that obviously Afghanistan denies. But in the last 7 months, there have been at least 3,000 plus incidents involving acts of terrorism, according to various data that we've seen. And that just gives you an indication that as militancy is again rearing its head in Pakistan's restive areas, especially on that tribal belt with Afghanistan, Pakistan's government is struggling to contain it, because it says that it is being, well, it has a very long border with Afghanistan, and it is being provided safe havens by the Afghan Taliban government. So far, we have not seen an official government response into what they plan to do next, but as events of the past have been, that as soon as there is an attack in Pakistan, there will be a security cordon of the area. Those militants, as the Pakistani government calls them, will be hunted down, and a cross-border attack into people who are supposedly the masterminds of these attacks are going to be attacked in Afghanistan.
1: Osama, thank you so much. Osama bin Javed joining us there live from Islamabad. Saudi Arabia says it has intercepted ballistic missiles launched by Yemen's Ansar Allah Houthis. It says the missiles were launched toward the city of Khamis Mushayth in Saudi Arabia. Earlier, it intercepted two drones launched toward the capital Riyadh after warning alerts of potential danger. Now, the military chiefs of Saudi Arabia, Turkey, and Pakistan have met in the Saudi capital. They discussed how to support Saudi Arabia under a joint defense agreement signed in Mecca last month. The meeting follows attacks by Yemen's Ansar al-Houthis. Pakistan's foreign ministry says the three countries have condemned the strikes, targeting Mecca and Saudi oil facilities. Nawaf Obaid is a security and intelligence analyst. He's also a senior research fellow at King's College London, and he joins us now from Paris. Nawaf, thank you so much for joining us. What would it take, actually, ultimately, for this pact to kick in, given Saudi has been under attack by the Houthis?
4: I mean, the pact has kicked in. What you have is that you have final planning and preparations for what will more very likely be a massive retaliation campaign against the Houthi military machine. What you have today is you have a multi-layered coalition centered in Riyadh, where you have Saudi, Yemeni, Pakistani, and Sudanese troops standing by each other and preparing to go to the next phase of this campaign. And and at sea, you have Turkish, you have Egyptians, you have Saudi, and you have Yemeni elements, most probably supplanted by Pakistani naval elements as well, to go in. So it is inaccurate to assume that, you know, it's just all rhetoric and there is not much happening. Obviously, they cannot be so open about what they're actually really doing, what are the real plans, because obviously this is a kinetic war, and it's moving very fast.
1: Well, I mean, you know, critics do point out that this pact lacks a public framework, lacks precise timelines, unified command structures, or definitions of what specific military contributions each member makes.
4: So, so there again, these critiques are misled. There is a unified command. It's called the Joint Forces Command. And it's a unified command based in the Saudi capital where you group together all the different countries that are contributing, from land forces to air forces to maritime to air defense to geospatial support. You have them all regrouped into one unified command. And so, as it's been reported, you have the British coming in, you have the French now, you have had the Italians, you have the Americans, and you have other nations that are contributing as much as they can, including, for example, Bahrain and even Qatar, who have become very, very dynamic and prominent members of that coalition. So there is a rhetoric in public, especially here in the West, and there is a reality in the ground that usually don't match with one another.
1: Nawaf, the protagonists say this agreement is really primarily one of deterrence and that they don't want to draw a new geopolitical division, as it were, here. How on earth do they balance all that?
4: I mean, this may have been the rhetoric at the beginning, but obviously here there is the moment of diplomacy, if you would like, and the moment of negotiations is gone. It's been tried. It's been tried over and over again. The situation has been going on for over a decade. So we've reached a point today where you have these Houthis, as you just mentioned earlier on, who have been attacking randomly. One day they tried to attack Riyadh. The other day they are attacking Jeddah or Yanbu'r or Jizan. I mean, you name it, they're trying to do it. So you cannot go back to the negotiating table. Here, there has been a firm stance being made. They have to be degraded, and militarily, their power to wage war on Saudi Arabia, on Yemen, and on anyone else has to be degraded to a point where they are neutralized. And that's what's going to happen.
1: Nawaf, who is this pact really aimed at?
4: So this pact is ultimately, there is a macro picture to this pact. And this pact, the idea about this pact is to bring in the major countries of the region and to be able to balance and neutralize, first and foremost, is Israel's ridiculous and absurd policies in the region. And this is the first one. And I choose my words carefully here. Secondly, is obviously you have a very mischievous and revanchist Iranian strategy, shall we call it, or grand strategy, that as well needs to be neutralized. One does it by itself, and the other one does it through its local non-state actors, such as we're seeing today. And so this pact ultimately is not so much to be aggressive, but it's to neutralize their irresponsible actions within their confined space. And this is what most probably will happen, especially when you start having more countries join this pact.
1: Nawaf, thank you so much for joining us. Nawaf Obeid there from King's College London, joining us from Paris.
4: Thank you.
1: Hundreds of Yemenis who fled the fighting in their country are now seeking refuge in Djibouti. But for many, the hardships have followed them across the sea. At the Obok refugee camp, limited medical resources are struggling to meet growing needs, particularly among children and women. Al Jazeera's Hassan Razak reports from the northern part of Djibouti.
5: Salah rushed his sick child to the only clinic serving Yemeni refugees at the Obok camp in Djibouti after his son developed a high fever. In the doctor's examination room, the child shows signs of acute fever symptoms, aggravated by the hardships of the journey from Yemen and the difficult conditions in the camp. But the treatment here depends largely on what little the clinic has available.
6: We want to help the boy. He is exhausted. It's very hot and difficult here. We haven't even been able to change his clothes since we arrived.
5: But the treatment here depends largely on what little the clinic has available. His is only one of many similar cases treated at this clinic. The burden has grown since hundreds of new refugees arrived from Yemen, most of them women and children. That has placed even greater pressure on the clinic.
7: Most of the children here suffer from severe acute malnutrition, gastritis, and lung infections. We also have elderly patients with diabetes and high blood pressure. We hope to receive medicine for children as well as medication for high blood pressure and diabetes.
5: With needs mounting and resources stretched thin, Djibouti is assessing the refugees' needs and listening to their concerns. Healthcare remains one of their most urgent needs. But the Djiboutian government says an effective response will depend on international support.
8: President Ismail Omar Gili sent a government delegation made up of the relevant officials so that we could see the situation firsthand as closely as possible. And since Al Jazeera has given us this opportunity, I appeal to all the countries of the world to stand by the Republic of Djibouti.
5: For children and women in this camp, the hardships of displacement do not end when they cross the border. And with limited resources and a humanitarian response that falls short of the scale of the needs, the challenges facing the refugees continue to grow.
9: Hassan Razzaq, Al Jazeera, Uboh, Shamalia, Djibouti.
1: The United Nations says it's alarmed by the use of drones against civilians in northern Ethiopia. The warning comes after fighting escalated in recent days between government forces and rebel groups, including the Tigray People's Liberation Front. The Secretary General's spokesperson says widening insecurity in the region is limiting the UN's ability to deliver humanitarian aid.
10: We remain gravely concerned by the continued deterioration of the security situation in northern Ethiopia and the expansion of the fighting along multiple fronts. We are particularly troubled by reports of the use of drones as well as incidents of harm to civilians. Operations in the north, particularly in parts of Amhara, are already facing significant constraints due to insecurity, including the seizure of humanitarian vehicles and other assets by armed groups. We stress that all parties must ensure safe and unhindered access for humanitarian partners to reach those in need wherever they may be.
1: The latest battles have taken place in the town of Abala in the northern Afar region. The military has been trying to prevent rebels from seizing control. Abala borders Amhara, where the army says it has killed more than 270 rebel fighters in a counteroffensive. Earlier this week, seven armed groups joined forces against the government. Now, this renewed fighting has raised fears the country is heading towards another civil war. The TPLF actually dominated Ethiopian politics for nearly 30 years. But in 2018, Abiy Ahmed became prime minister, shifting the balance of power and sidelining the group. In 2020, the Ethiopian army attacked the TPLF, which had taken control of a military base in Mekele. War broke out and lasted for 2 years. Hundreds of thousands of people were killed. In November 2022, the government and Tigrayan forces signed a peace deal, largely stopping the fighting. But disputes about the TPLF and its disarmament remained. Earlier this year, sporadic fighting resumed, and in July, the TPLF declared the deal effectively dead. Alemaya Waldo-Mariam is an adjunct professor of law at the Center for Constitutional Democracy at Indiana University, and he joins us from Bloomington. Thank you so much for joining us, Professor. What, in your view, has triggered off this conflict again?
11: Thank you for having me, Sulaimat. What triggers this war? This war has been in the making for a while now. As we know, the first war ended in a cessation of hostilities agreement signed in November 2022 in Pretoria. But much of the provisions in the cessation of hostilities were primarily sabotaged by the federal government itself. Budget subsidies to the region, fuel, and essential services like banking, a limit on cash, were imposed by the federal government. Not only that, but a core element of the cessation of hostilities was to form a transitional and interim administration through a bilateral agreement, a bilateral dialogue between the federal government and the TPLF. However, what was supposed to be an interim arrangement turned out to become a permanent arrangement, and Tigray was excluded from two cycles of national and regional elections. So what sent Tigray to the precipice of another war is the lack of goodwill and willingness on the part of the federal government to implement the cessation of hostilities.
1: Professor, I mean, the grave risks here for the country, are there not? And chiefly amongst them, there's a lot of talk that this could actually become a full-blown civil war, and a civil war which could actually draw in external actors, i.e. other countries. What's your take?
11: There is a high risk for this war to get regionalized. And one reason why it is more likely to be regionalized is the federal government is rhetoric, hostile rhetoric towards Eritrea. Its officials from top to bottom, including the prime minister himself and the field marshal Brahim Julad, all the way down to civilian government officials, they have been saying that Ethiopia will regain access to the Red Sea by hook or by crook. So if Eritrea gets drawn into this war, still, the blame cannot be thrown at the door of the TPLF. It's the federal government itself that's inviting Eritrea to get involved in this war. And besides, let's not forget that Eritrea was invited to fight against the TPLF on the side of the federal government by invitation of the Ethiopian government, and never been told to leave Tigrayan territories, which is part of Ethiopia, under the cessation of hostilities. TPLF agreed to disarm, but it says for TPLF to disarm, the federal government will also tell its allies to withdraw their forces concurrently from occupied Tigrayan territories. But that never happened.
1: Alemaya, thank you so much, Professor Alemaya Weld-Mariam from Indiana University, joining us from Bloomington. Still to come right here on Al Jazeera. We'll bring you the latest live from Liverpool as crowds gather to demand the British government bans arms sales to Israel.
12: I'm here in St. Paul's Cathedral, one of Britain's most iconic landmarks, which is on the cliff edge of losing the heritage skills that are needed to maintain it for generations to come.
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0: This is Al Jazeera, a reminder of our top stories. Iran's president has told Al Jazeera Tehran no longer trusts talks with the United States after each round of negotiations was followed by more attacks and sanctions. Masoud Pezeshkian said Qatar and Pakistan are currently mediating between the two. He also insisted the Strait of Hormuz crisis will only be resolved through negotiations and not by force. A blast at a security checkpoint in northwestern Pakistan has killed at least 12 people and injured 30 others. Police say security officers and customs officials are among the dead. The powerful explosion followed gunfire by assailants. Hundreds have gathered in Liverpool calling for the British government to impose a comprehensive ban on arms sales to Israel. The march is taking place ahead of the Labour Party's annual conference. They are demanding new Prime Minister Andy Burnham take urgent action to stop arming Israel and impose sanctions. Earlier this month, Foreign Secretary Ed Miliband announced a ban on the import of all goods produced by illegal Israeli settlements in the occupied West Bank. Well, indeed, we can go live to Milena Veselinovic, who is joining us now from Liverpool. Now, Milena, what's this really all about here?
1: Well, Rashad, it is about imposing pressure on Andy Burnham, the new Prime Minister, ahead of his first Labour Party conference as leader, to do more to protect Palestinians from violence. And you can see here behind me, that is the end of the protest. Speeches are happening right now. If I move to the side, you may be able to see some of the protesters. They've marched through central Liverpool, the city in northwest England, which will host the Labour Party conference starting from tomorrow, Sunday. And by their presence here, people want to send a message to Andy Burnham that they want him and his government to really do more on the issue of Palestinians. Now, there is an acknowledgement among people, some people that we've spoken to here, that his administration has done more than the previous one run by Keir Starmer in terms of, for example, as you mentioned, introducing sanctions on goods coming from the illegal settlements in the occupied West Bank. Also, the Foreign Secretary, Ed Miliband, has called the violence that Palestinians are enduring their ethnic cleansing. The UK Prime Minister Andy Burnham has also said that the suffering of Palestinians is a scar on the conscience of the world. But to many people that we've spoken to here, they welcome those strong words, but that they say the criticism is that they don't quite translate in terms of their strength to what the government is doing.
0: Milena, how big of an issue is this likely to be when the Labour Party conference kicks off, which I believe is tomorrow?
1: That's right, it starts tomorrow on Sunday. It's certainly something that a number of Labour MPs feel very strongly about, especially considering that back in 2024, during the UK general election, Labour had lost several seats to independents who campaigned on Gaza, and there had been criticism that the party really wasn't strong enough in condemning Israel for their actions there and in the occupied West Bank. But the main issues of this conference really will be the cost of living. We are going towards the budget in October, where the government will set out their fiscal projections and rules for the next year. There's going to be a lot of discussion about taxation. There's going to be a lot of discussion about how to stimulate growth in the UK. Also discussion about the involvement of the US tech firm Palantir in a contract with the National Health Service here. A lot of Labour MPs are against that. Gaza, the Palestine issue, it will be part of it, but for now at least, it won't be one of the leading issues of this conference.
0: Milena, thank you so much. Milena Veselinovic there joining us live from Liverpool. Now, in the occupied West Bank, the Israeli military has raided the campus of Bir Zeit University north of Ramallah. Soldiers stormed the campus while classes were in session. Israel's military has repeatedly raided the university, arresting and assaulting both students and staff. Earlier this year, they opened fire inside the campus and injured a number of people. Israeli bulldozers, meanwhile, are uprooting olive trees near Ramallah and Jenin. Last week, a military order was issued to level land and vegetation in more than 200 hectares of Palestinian territory. The Palestinian Colonization and Wall Resistance Commission says Israeli settlers and soldiers have destroyed at least 50,000 trees this year alone. Well, these illegal Israeli settlements and outposts are encircling and cutting off one of the oldest farming villages in the occupied West Bank. Residents of Berka near Ramallah say they've lost nearly all their land. Israeli settlers are stepping up attacks on the only farmland left in the village. Nida Ibrahim reports from there.
1: When Israelis ordered Wajih Hamdan to leave his land, he refused. Unsure if they were settlers or soldiers, the 60-year-old shepherd said he tried to argue that he was leasing it from the rightful owners. But they kept coming for him. Held at gunpoint, Wajih says he was forced to leave, not once, but twice. First to a rented plot, then after another Israeli raid to this borrowed shed in Burqa, near Ramallah in the occupied West Bank. But even here, he says, they keep coming for him.
2: Soldiers and settlers attacked me at the end of August. They used pepper spray and a soldier struck me in the back with her rifle. I'm not sure what was used to assault me on my neck. Because of pepper spray, I could no longer see what was happening.
1: Wajih says settlers assaulted his wife and daughter, stole his livestock and his life savings. The newly established Israeli settlement outposts seen here are little more than 50 meters from his shed. Settlers prevent Wajih from grazing his sheep, making earning a living almost impossible. These illegal outposts are often used as a launch pad for attacks. Settlers were seen setting fire to this land. Dozens of trees, decades old, were destroyed. No one was arrested. Palestinians say these attacks are calculated, connected, and follow a clear plan. Rights groups call this the outpost strategy. A gradual and steady encirclement of Palestinians by Israeli settler outposts and continuous assaults until there is nowhere left to graze, nowhere left to farm, nowhere left to stay. Decades ago, the journey to Burqa would have taken a few minutes by car from here. Now, it takes 45 minutes if the checkpoints are open. If not, the journey could easily take hours. Burqa is a clear example how Israeli settlers are encircling the village to force people to pack up and leave. Illegal Israeli settlements and outposts are spread across nearly 96% of the area. The road above town, named Route 60, is meant to connect the illegal settlements with one another. The people of Burqa have no direct access to the road from the village, and the remaining area is being squeezed by a growing number of recently established illegal Israeli outposts. Even when Israeli forces remove them, the settlers return, sometimes within the hour. For the thousands living in Burqa, every day brings a new attempt to push them further from their lands. For the millions in the occupied West Bank, the strategy of encirclement is turning villages into isolated enclaves, where homes don't mean safety, but just the opposite. Homes are a target. Nida Ibrahim, Al Jazeera, Occupied West Bank, Palestine.
0: Now, for more than a year, Israel has blocked the entry of more than 900 wheelchairs into Gaza. That's despite the donations from two Australian charities being earmarked for children. The United Nations says Gaza has the highest concentration of child amputees in the world. Since 2023, as many as 4,000 children have lost limbs to Israeli attacks. Our reporter, Ibrahim Al-Khalili, met one of them in Gaza City to find out more.
3: Six-year-old Tila Bakhlin's family was killed early in Israel's war. She survived the attack, but lost her right leg. She has learned to use crutches, but can only manage short distances.
4: I've wanted a wheelchair for a long time, so I can go out in it.
3: Her home destroyed, now Sila lives here with her grandmother.
4: She struggles to get around on crutches. She just started first grade, and she has to use them to get to school. There are no wheelchairs available.
3: This prosthetic center provides wheelchairs free of charge, but staff say demand far exceeds supply.
5: The roads are destroyed, homes are destroyed, so wheelchairs are constantly getting damaged. They need regular maintenance or to be replaced.
6: For a child who has lost the ability to walk, a wheelchair means being able to get to school, go outdoors, see friends. It provides independence. Here in Gaza, though, wheelchairs are often difficult to find.
3: Even those who can afford to buy one struggle to find a supplier with the stock.
7: Right now, getting medical equipment into Gaza is extremely difficult. And even when it gets through, the cost of coordinating is so high that neither individuals or companies can afford to make them available to hospitals and patients.
3: For children like Sila, already facing a challenging future, a wheelchair would make everyday life just a little bit easier. Ibrahim Al-Khalili, Al Jazeera, Gaza City, Palestine.
0: In Nepal, more than 5,000 people are still missing 1 month after a flash flood in the Himalayas near the border with China. It was triggered by a landslide of ice and rock. Authorities are comparing DNA samples of remains with records of the missing, but only 1,400 bodies have been recovered so far. The flooding hit in the early morning of August the 26th when students were on their way to school and many children were lost in the flooding. Roughly 7,500 homes are damaged or destroyed. Speaking to the UN General Assembly on Thursday, Nepal's Prime Minister said the climate-related catastrophe was a warning to the world. Now, a disaster zone has been declared across all of Bangkok after heavy rain and widespread flooding. Streets across the Thai capital have been inundated with water, more than a metre high in some places. The city has experienced 24 hours of continuous downpours. It's forced the cancellation of public transport services in many areas. Tony Cheng has more from the Thai capital.
8: Well, they call Bangkok the Venice of the East, and frankly, today, getting around in a gondola is probably the best way to do it. This is Pepuri Road, one of the main thoroughfares in the Thai capital, and it is completely inundated with water. You can see some traffic, particularly these four-wheel drives, are still moving around, but it's very, very difficult. Some cars have been abandoned overnight. They just got stuck. We've seen about 48 hours of heavy rain. Bangkok's no stranger to heavy downpours. These often happen in the monsoon season when you get torrential downpours of a couple of hours, which will leave streets flooded like this temporarily. But this is not that. This is consistent, persistent rain, and it's not stopping. It's a real concern. The whole city has been declared a disaster zone by the governor of Bangkok. The prime minister has sent his condolences to those affected by the flood. He's rushing back from a trip overseas. And in the meantime, millions of residents of this city are hoping that this is going to stop. Alerts are going out at the moment that anyone living near a canal, and there are many threading through this city, part of the irrigation that's supposed to protect from this, that those people should be moving their furniture up to higher ground. We've seen trucks passing through piled high with possessions, but for many, it's just a question of time. They're looking, hoping, desperate for the rains to stop. Tony Cheng, Al Jazeera, Bangkok.
0: Forest fires in Indonesia looming over the premier sporting event of neighbouring Singapore. The city state's Formula One Grand Prix is a huge money spinner for its economy, and organisers are preparing contingency plans as smoke and haze continues to drift across the region. Patrick Fock reports from Singapore.
9: Washed out views blurring Singapore's postcard perfect skyline.
10: For weeks, haze has been hanging over the city, and it's more than just an eyesore. Air quality has repeatedly reached unhealthy levels. Now, Singapore measures air pollution using the Pollutant Standard Index, or PSI. At one point recently, all five of the city's regions entered the unhealthy range at the same time. It's the first time that's happened since 2019.
9: People are feeling the effects. Many are suffering from sore throats and irritated eyes. With the Formula One Grand Prix approaching, the question is whether the haze could cloud the experience for visitors.
11: Definitely there's like a grey filter to all of the pictures, it feels like. It's a bit more gloomy, doesn't come across as nice as it could if it was a bright sunny day with blue skies.
12: Definitely trying to stay indoors as much as possible in the air conditioning, if there's air filtration or anything. And we've been trying to find masks to wear them outside or anything.
10: Singapore's night race typically generates around $100 million a year in tourist spending. Organisers say a contingency plan is in place and they're working closely with relevant agencies regarding any decision about the event.
9: Measures are being put in place to keep people informed about haze developments, and there will be medical assistance as well as N95 masks on hand for people if needed. But businesses are likely to bear the brunt of any impact.
13: The haze will hit the business by 50%. Most people will be staying at homes, or even the hotels, they will not be coming out because of the haze when it's bad.
10: Experts warn Southeast Asia faces a high risk of severe transboundary haze for the rest of this year. A strong El Nino, bringing hotter and drier conditions to the region, is making the situation worse because it makes fires easier to start and harder to contain. Growing demand for biofuels because of energy supply disruptions through the Strait of Hormuz is also raising concern about plantation expansion and the use of burning to clear land. Patrick Falk, Al Jazeera, Singapore.
0: Still ahead on Al Jazeera.
14: Here in the remote mountains of central China, solar power hasn't just generated clean energy. It's also helped to lift millions of people out of extreme poverty. I'm Katrina Yu in Anhui province, and I'll have more on that story shortly.
0: Japan's rising baseball star keeps lighting up Major League Baseball. We've got details on the way.
15: Hard-hitting interviews.
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22: The US military's Black Hawk helicopters swooped to a low altitude, and soon after we took off, this happened.
23: I'm sitting in what used to be someone's home. People coming back to the Yarmouk camp will have to deal with destruction like this.
24: Anger is high, frustration is high, because they do not believe the police is doing justice by not declaring the incident which happened, killing three Kurdish refugees. These waters might recede in a few weeks, but climate change is here to stay.

0: 3 people have been killed in a Ukrainian drone strike on Friday night in southern Russia. Officials say the attack hit industrial sites in Krasnodar region, causing fires to break out. Ukraine's military says it targeted an oil refinery, which it says helped fuel Russia's war effort. Krasnodar is a major grain-producing region. Hundreds of thousands of people have gathered on the Avenue des Champs-Élysées in Paris for Pope Leo's giant mass. The Vatican estimates more than 700,000 people have turned out for Pope Leo's mass at Place de la Concorde and surroundings. Organisers said they chose the site because it was the only area in central Paris that could accommodate this large crowd. Now, this is Pope Leo's first trip to the country as the head of the Roman Catholic Church, and it's the first official visit to France by a pontiff in almost 20 years. Now, it's been hundreds of years since stonemasonry was a popular career path. In the digital age, hands-on trades like this and many other traditional craft skills are at risk of dying out. One initiative in London aims to preserve the skills needed to repair heritage buildings. Rhys Durham has more.
1: It shaped London's skyline for more than three centuries, carved out of Portland stone and crowned by one of the largest domes in the world. Pictured here, after surviving another German bombing campaign during World War II.
2: When you walk in to St. Paul's Cathedral, it's hard not to be blown away by the sheer magnificence of it all. The level of craftsmanship on show is jaw-dropping. But it's what's going on beneath us now that could ultimately safeguard the future of this historic building for generations to come.
1: Henry is honing his skills as an apprentice stonemason. He's employed as part of a new trainee programme aimed at preserving this art form, which is at risk of dying out.
3: For me, as an apprentice, the most important thing I need to do is practice and practice to get to that, you know, the next level where I can proudly put work on the building. Lettering, polishing, sizing the stone up. What you do matters, and it has to be good.
1: Skills like these are scarce. With ageing workers retiring in a digital age, there aren't enough young people like Henry to replace them. St. Paul's aims to transform this space below it into a hub for heritage craft training. Organisers say it will be a tribute to the past, but also a promise to the future of the cathedral.
4: We are trying to capture now sort of the younger generation to come in, use their hands. You know, everyone works with Lego, everyone works with plasticine, and it's something that we need to do, you know, with wood and stone.
1: It's not only skilled workers in short supply. With no funding from the Church of England or government grants, St. Paul's relies on ticket sales and donations to fund this project.
4: We do have cracks on the tolls.
1: As well as ongoing maintenance work and running costs, which amount to $23 million per year, they're operating on a budget deficit, and visitor numbers still haven't recovered after the COVID-19 pandemic. Craig remains optimistic, though. He tells me after work is completed below ground, replacing the roof and this 7-ton ball and cross comes next. Rhys Durham, Al Jazeera, London.
0: China says it's lifted nearly 100 million people out of extreme poverty in the past decade. Its campaign included everything from new roads and jobs to subsidies and relocation. But in some rural communities, clean energy also played a role. Katrina Yu travelled to Anhui province, once one of the poorest parts of the country, to gauge the progress.
5: Chen Zhishen was born and spent his life in Jinzhai County in Anhui province, long one of the poorest places in China. The farmer survived by growing corn and relying on the income of his son, who worked in a nearby city. But when his son suddenly died, he says he was plunged into extreme poverty.
6: In the past, we have limited land and a large population, so we often didn't have enough food.
5: China defines extreme poverty in rural areas as earning less than $512 a year and not being able to afford necessities such as healthcare and clothing. In 2014, Chen joined a pilot project using solar panels to help villagers earn more money. The installation was funded partly by the government and partly through loans. Now fully paid off, his panels generate more than $400 a year, not enough to lift him out of poverty, but enough, he says, for his daily meals. The program was eventually expanded to more than 4 million poor households nationwide.
7: For many families here, solar power marked the beginning of their journey out of extreme poverty. But it was only the first step. Government subsidies and loans followed, as well as new infrastructure and, for some, jobs in local factories.
5: Chen was also given a job at a tea plantation and later loans to set up a small business. He also received subsidies to move out of his crumbling farmhouse into new housing. Today, Chen's annual income is higher than the national average disposable rural income of $3,641 per year. China says it has lifted nearly 100 million rural people out of extreme poverty, according to its national benchmark. But in 2024, the World Bank estimated 15% of the population was still living on less than $8.30 a day, its benchmark for upper-middle-income economies. County leaders say they monitor households at risk of falling back into poverty.
8: Our village currently monitors 14 families at risk of poverty due to serious illness. We can arrange public service jobs for them and a subsidy if needed.
5: Officials reject the idea that keeping people out of poverty depends on social programs. They point to new roads, tourism, and renewable energy as sources of sustainable income. Chen says he no longer worries about having enough to eat.
6: I never dreamed I would live like this. In the past, I could only eat pork once in a long time, but now I can eat it every day if I want.
5: The challenge for the government now is making sure those gains endure. Katrina Yu, Al Jazeera, Jindai County, Anhui, China.
0: To sport now, a big performance from one of baseball's rising stars and some bad news for Kylian Mbappe fans. Here's Sohail Malik with the latest.
9: The big hits keep on coming as Munetaka Murakami continues to light up Major League Baseball. The Chicago White Sox rookie smashed his 34th and 35th home runs of the season in a 6-1 win over the Colorado Rockies. No Japanese-born player has more homers in their first MLB campaign. Kylian Mbappe helped Zinedine Zidane get off to a winning start as France manager, but the victory came at some cost. The forward hurt his knee while scoring in a 1-0 away win against Turkey and will miss the rest of the ongoing international window.
10: The news isn't good because Kylian is going to have to go back. He has a tendon lesion on his knee, so we're not going to take any risks.
9: Megan Rapinoe's club-scoring record for the Seattle Reign has been broken. Jess Fishlock scoring twice against Boston Legacy in the NWSL, taking her tally to 52 goals to surpass the USA legend. Steph Curry looks set to be a Warrior for life. The 38-year-old has agreed a two-year extension with Golden State worth $116 million. Curry is a four-time NBA champion and Olympic gold medalist. And how about this for a near hole-in-one attempt from Tom Kim at the President's Cup? The South Korean and his international teammates lead the United States 7-3 after day two. For more sport, visit our website and social media channels.
0: Of course, to visit our website, the news does continue here with Sarah Khairat in just a couple of minutes. Do stay with us. You're watching Al Jazeera.
11: A giant U.S. corporation contaminating its own home state.
12: It affected the drinking water of over 100,000 Minnesota residents.
11: People in power asks whether evidence was concealed for decades.
13: They

0: and it's leaving out the fact that they were killed.
1: AI chatbots, the latest effort by Israel to shape what people read about the country online.
2: He wants to create an alternative reality and inhabit that reality.
3: Somewhere something broke on this matter.
4: What we are really discussing now is the spectacle. The state and the mainstream media still in some ways control the narrative.
5: The Listening Post decodes the media on Al Jazeera.
6: People gathered here in Dahir tonight to affirm that they see the US-Israel war in Iran and Israel's war on Hezbollah here in Lebanon as inextricably linked.
7: The Assad regime effectively turned Syria into a narco state. The amphetamine was manufactured here and exported across the Middle East and around the world.
6: The strikes hit a busy residential mixed commercial neighborhood in Beirut's southern suburbs in the middle of a Sunday afternoon. Two Israeli warplanes with four missiles destroyed this residential apartment building.

0: Hello, I'm Saira Khairat, and this is Al Jazeera live from Doha. Thank you very much for joining us. Coming up on the programme, Iran's president tells Al Jazeera Tehran no longer trusts talks with the US. Masoud Pezeshkian insists the Strait of Hormuz can only open through negotiations. US President Donald Trump says he rejects Iran's seven-day proposal to reopen the Strait of Hormuz. Twelve people are killed in a suicide attack at a police post in northwestern Pakistan. Illegal Israeli outposts and settler attacks turn one of the oldest Palestinian farming villages in occupied West Bank into an open prison.
1: A wheelchair means being able to get to school, go outdoors, see friends. It provides independence. Here in Gaza, though, wheelchairs are often difficult to find.
0: And Israel continues to block the entry of wheelchairs into Gaza, where more than 4,000 children have lost their limbs. Iran's president has told us here at Al Jazeera that Tehran no longer trusts talks with Washington after each round of negotiations was followed, he said, by more attacks and sanctions. Iran has proposed a seven-day plan that's to reopen the Strait of Hormuz as long as the US, it says, meets conditions laid out in its new proposal.
2: Bismillah ar-Rahman ar-Rahim.
3: Greetings to you and the dear viewers. The day after the US president's speech, it was our turn to speak. In effect, the US president threatened to wipe Iran off the map and as a result labeled us terrorists. This is the fourth or fifth time we've held talks with them. What has happened and continues to happen is that we no longer trust these talks. No matter how much we negotiate, after a while, they start attacking us, imposing sanctions, and taking the kinds of actions they have taken before. At least we've reached an understanding on a framework and announced it. Now the Americans have to respond. Are they willing to move forward within this framework, or do they want to derail the process again?
0: All right, and we're just receiving some breaking news there in the last few minutes that we have heard the US President Donald Trump has, it seems, rejected that seven-day proposal that's been put forward by Iran to open up that Strait of Hormuz. But for more information, let's go directly now to Washington, D.C., where our correspondent Mike Hanna is live for us. Hearing there from the Iranians, a lot of distrust, but they've put forward this proposal, it seems now, Trump has rejected it. What do you know, Mike?
4: Well, it appears that the proposal is dead in the water. Just a few minutes ago, President Trump, leaving the White House on his way to Tennessee for a campaign visit, stopped and spoke to reporters on his way to the helicopter. He said that he had rejected the Iranian proposal. Now, also in the course of the morning, the Wall Street Journal has been quoting senior administration officials as saying that President Trump has decided he's going to resume the bombing campaign after the midterm elections in early November. Now, that is not confirmed. That's a report from the Wall Street Journal quoting several administration

0: officials. One other note, too, is that very difficult to hear President Trump speaking on his way to the helicopter because there was no audio. There was no audio because the president has kicked CNN out of the travel pool again. In all the other networks who were supposed to travel have also pulled out. So this despite a judge order that CNN and two other news organizations be allowed back into White House coverage. President Trump clearly ignoring that judicial ruling. So the situation now, President Trump saying that he rejects the Iranian proposal, and that is as he goes off on a campaign trip.
1: All right, thank you very much for that update from Mike Hanna there, speaking to us from Washington, D.C., repeating the facts and confirming that we have heard from the U.S. President Donald Trump, who's rejected Iran's seven-day proposal to open up the strait. Thank you very much, Mike Hanna there. Right, well, Saudi Arabia says it's intercepted ballistic missiles launched by Yemen's Ansar al-Houthis, and it says the missiles were launched towards the city of Khamis Mashhad, that's in Saudi Arabia. Earlier, it intercepted two drones launched towards the capital, Riyadh, after issuing alerts warning of potential danger. Well, the military chiefs of Saudi Arabia, Turkey and Pakistan, they've all met in Riyadh, and they've discussed how to support Saudi Arabia under a joint defence agreement that was signed in Mecca last month. The meeting follows attacks by Yemen's Ansar al-Houthis. Pakistan's foreign ministry says the three countries have condemned the strikes targeting Mecca and Saudi oil facilities. Well, Nawaf Abaid is a security and an intelligence analyst, and he's also a senior research fellow at King's College in London. And he describes how the pact is likely to react to Houthi attacks.
2: The pact has kicked in. What you have is that you have final planning and preparations for what will more very likely be a massive retaliation campaign against the Houthi military machine. What you have today is you have a multi-layered coalition centered in Riyadh, where you have Saudi, Yemeni, Pakistani, and Sudanese troops standing by each other and preparing to go to the next phase of this campaign. And in at sea, you have Turkish, you have Egyptians, you have Saudi, and you have Yemeni elements, most probably supplanted by Pakistani naval elements as well to go in. So it's as inaccurate to assume that, you know, it's just all rhetoric and there is not much happening. Obviously, they cannot be so open about what they're actually really doing, what are the real plans, because obviously this is like a kinetic war and it's moving very fast.
1: Now, hundreds of Yemenis who fled their country are now seeking refuge in Djibouti. But for many, the hardships have followed them across the sea. At the Obok refugee camp, limited medical resources are struggling to meet growing needs, particularly amongst children and women. Hassan Razak reports for us from northern Djibouti.
3: Salah rushed his sick child to the only clinic serving Yemeni refugees at the Obok camp in Djibouti after his son developed a high fever. In the doctor's examination room, the child shows signs of acute fever symptoms, aggravated by the hardships of the journey from Yemen and the difficult conditions in the camp. But the treatment here depends largely on what little the clinic has available.
4: We want to help the boy. He is exhausted. It's very hot and difficult here. We haven't even been able to change his clothes since we arrived.
3: But the treatment here depends largely on what little the clinic has available. His is only one of many similar cases treated at this clinic. The burden has grown since hundreds of new refugees arrived from Yemen, most of them women and children. That has placed even greater pressure on the clinic.
5: Most of the children here suffer from severe acute malnutrition, gastritis and lung infections. We also have elderly patients with diabetes and high blood pressure. We hope to receive medicine for children as well as medication for high blood pressure and diabetes.
3: With needs mounting and resources stretched thin, Djibouti is assessing the refugees' needs and listening to their concerns. Healthcare remains one of their most urgent needs. But the Djiboutian government says an effective response will depend on international support.
6: President Ismail Omar Gili sent a government delegation made up of the relevant officials so that we could see the situation firsthand as closely as possible.
3: For children and women in this camp, the hardships of displacement do not end when they cross the border. And with limited resources and a humanitarian response that falls short of the scale of the needs, the challenges facing the refugees continue to grow.
7: Hassan Razzaq, Al Jazeera, Oboh, Shamalia, Djibouti.
1: A blast at a security checkpoint in northwestern Pakistan has killed at least 12 people and injured 30 others. It happened in the city of Dera Ismail Khan. Police say security officers, customs officials and members of the Forest Department are among the dead. There are reports that the powerful explosion followed gunfire by assailants. Let's get more information from our correspondent Osama bin Javed joining us live from the capital, Islamabad. Osama, so what do we know about this attack so far and who is behind it?
8: Well, so far, there has been no official claim of responsibility, but all fingers, according to multiple security sources, are being pointed towards the Pakistani Taliban, or TTP. Dera Ismail Khan is a key strategic location which straddles the gateway between three provinces here, both Balochistan and Khyber Pakhtunkhwa, as well as the Punjab province. And this Darazan checkpost is essentially manned by all security personnel, including police, the customs, levies, the Forest Department, just to make sure that there isn't any cross-border smuggling that is going on. It is also close to the rest of South Waziristan district, where there has been a number of, in the last few years, there have been a number of attacks on security personnel. So as far as the details of that incident, there were a number of attackers who came towards this checkpoint, and the explosive-laden vehicle was rammed into this checkpoint. And as you mentioned, in the people who've been killed include civilians, women and children as well.
1: Osama, Pakistan, as you just mentioned there, is seeing an increase in these sorts of attacks as of late. What is the government doing to counter this, if it's able to?
8: Well, 2026 has been one of the deadliest years so far in the last few months. At least 3,000 incidents, terror-related incidents, as the government calls them, have been recorded, and hundreds of security personnel and civilians have been killed in these attacks. The government always now points the finger towards the Pakistani Taliban or the TTP and says that their bases and their masterminds are essentially being given safe havens by the Afghan Taliban, something that the Kabul government denies. So there's a sequence to these events. As soon as an incident takes place, there's a cordon off of the area, the security sweep takes place, some of their the allies in the local area are targeted, and then there are cross-border strikes in the last few months by the Pakistani government that have intensified, including drone attacks from the Afghan soil and then response from the Pakistani side as well. So it appears that now, after years of calm, especially in this year, these incidents have been increasing. The situation between the Pakistanis and the Afghans is deteriorating, and there seems to be no counter-terror coordination that has been happening. And Pakistan says that it is going to continue to go after targets which it sees legitimate to try and save property and lives of its citizens.
1: All right. Thank you very much for the update from Islamabad. Osama bin Javed speaking to us there. Now, a disaster zone has been declared across all of Bangkok. That's after heavy rain and widespread flooding. Streets across the Thai capital have been inundated with water, more than a metre high in some places. The city has experienced 24 hours of continuous downpours, and it's forced the cancellation of public transport services in many areas. Tony Cheng has more from Bangkok.
9: Well, they call Bangkok the Venice of the East, and frankly, today, getting around in a gondola is probably the best way to do it. This is Pepuri Road, one of the main thoroughfares in the Thai capital, and it is completely inundated with water. You can see some traffic, particularly these four-wheel drives, are still moving around, but it's very, very difficult. Some cars have been abandoned overnight. They just got stuck. We've seen about 48 hours of heavy rain. Bangkok's no stranger to heavy downpours. These often happen in the monsoon season when you get torrential downpours of a couple of hours, which will leave streets flooded like this temporarily. But this is not that. This is consistent, persistent rain, and it's not stopping. It's a real concern. The whole city has been declared a disaster zone by the governor of Bangkok. The prime minister has sent his condolences to those affected by the flood. He's rushing back from a trip overseas. And in the meantime, millions of residents of this city are hoping that this is going to stop. Alerts are going out at the moment that anyone living near a canal, and there are many threading through this city, part of the irrigation that's supposed to protect from this, that those people should be moving their furniture up to higher ground. And we've seen trucks passing through piled high with possessions, but for many, it's just a question of time. They're looking, hoping, desperate for the rains to stop. Tony Cheng, Al Jazeera, Bangkok.
1: In Nepal, more than 5,000 people are still missing. That's 1 month after a flash flood in the Himalayas near the border with China. It was triggered by a landslide of ice and rock. Authorities are comparing DNA samples of remains with records of the missing, but only 1,400 bodies have been recovered so far. Now, the flooding hit in the early morning of August the 26th. Roughly 7,500 homes were damaged or destroyed. Speaking to the UN General Assembly on Thursday, Nepal's Prime Minister said the climate-related catastrophe was a warning to the world. All right, still ahead on Al Jazeera, a new humanitarian warning from the United Nations as fighting between government troops and Tigrayan forces rages in northern Ethiopia.
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13: Who ordered the police to treat civilian protesters as enemies of the state?
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19: International aid for reconstruction is conditioned on Hezbollah disarming, but there's been little progress in implementing it.
17: From the heart of the story.
20: Months into the war, students in Iran are heading back to the class with an uncertain future ahead.

0: watching Al Jazeera. Here's a reminder of our top stories this hour. US President Donald Trump says he rejects Iran's seven-day proposal to reopen the Strait of Hormuz. Iran has delivered a plan to reopen the waterway as long as the US meets a number of conditions. Iran's president has told Al Jazeera Tehran no longer trusts talks with the US. That's after each round of negotiations was followed by more attacks and sanctions. Masoud Pezeshkian said Qatar and Pakistan are mediating between the two, and he also insisted the Strait of Hormuz crisis will only be resolved through negotiations, not by force. A blast at a security checkpoint in northwestern Pakistan has killed at least 12 people and injured 30 others. Police say security officers and customs officials are among the dead. The powerful explosion followed gunfire by assailants. Now, in occupied West Bank, the Israeli military has raided the campus of Birzeit University, that's north of Ramallah. Soldiers stormed the campus while classes were still in session. Israel's military has repeatedly raided the university, arresting and assaulting both students and staff. Well, earlier this year, they opened fire inside the campus and injured a number of people there. Also, Israeli bulldozers are uprooting olive trees near Ramallah and Jenin. Last week, a military order was issued to level land and vegetation in more than 200 hectares of Palestinian territory. The Palestinian Colonization and War Resistance Commission says Israeli settlers and soldiers have destroyed at least 50,000 trees this year alone. And illegal Israeli settlements and outposts are encircling and cutting off one of the oldest farming villages in occupied West Bank. Residents of Burqa, that's near Ramallah, say they've lost nearly all their land. Israeli settlers are stepping up attacks on the only farmland left in the village. Nada Ibrahim reports from there.
1: When Israelis ordered Wajih Hamdan to leave his land, he refused. Unsure if they were settlers or soldiers, the 60-year-old shepherd said he tried to argue that he was leasing it from the rightful owners, but they kept coming for him. Held at gunpoint, Wajih says he was forced to leave, not once, but twice. First to a rented plot, then after another Israeli raid to this borrowed shed in Burqa, near Ramallah in the occupied West Bank. But even here, he says, they keep coming for him.
2: Soldiers and settlers attacked me at the end of August. They used pepper spray and a soldier struck me in the back with her rifle. I'm not sure what was used to assault me on my neck. Because of pepper spray, I could no longer see what was happening.
1: Wajih says settlers assaulted his wife and daughter, stole his livestock and his life savings. The newly established Israeli settlement outposts seen here are little more than 50 meters from his shed. Settlers prevent Wajih from grazing his sheep, making earning a living almost impossible. These illegal outposts are often used as a launch pad for attacks. Settlers were seen setting fire to this land. Dozens of trees, decades old, were destroyed. No one was arrested. Palestinians say these attacks are calculated, connected, and follow a clear plan. Rights groups call this the outpost strategy. A gradual and steady encirclement of Palestinians by Israeli settler outposts and continuous assaults until there is nowhere left to graze, nowhere left to farm, nowhere left to stay. Decades ago, the journey to Burqa would have taken a few minutes by car from here. Now, it takes 45 minutes if the checkpoints are open. If not, the journey could easily take hours. Burqa is a clear example how Israeli settlers are encircling the village to force people to pack up and leave. Illegal Israeli settlements and outposts are spread across nearly 96% of the area. The road above town, named Route 60, is meant to connect the illegal settlements with one another. The people of Burqa have no direct access to the road from the village, and the remaining area is being squeezed by a growing number of recently established illegal Israeli outposts. Even when Israeli forces remove them, the settlers return, sometimes within the hour. For the thousands living in Burqa, every day brings a new attempt to push them further from their lands. For the millions in the occupied West Bank, the strategy of encirclement is turning villages into isolated enclaves, where homes don't mean safety, but just the opposite. Homes are a target. Nida Ibrahim, Al Jazeera, Occupied West Bank, Palestine.
0: For more than a year, Israel has blocked the entry of more than 900 wheelchairs into Gaza, and that's despite the donations from two Australian charities being earmarked for children. The United Nations says that Gaza has the highest concentration of child amputees in the world. And since 2023, as many as 4,000 children have lost limbs to Israeli attacks. Our reporter Ibrahim Al-Khalil met one of them in Gaza City to find out more.
3: 6-year-old Tila Bachlin's family was killed early in Israel's war. She survived the attack but lost her right leg. She has learned to use crutches but can only manage short distances.
4: I've wanted a wheelchair for a long time so I can go out in it.
3: Her home destroyed, now Tila lives here with her grandmother.
4: She struggles to get around on crutches. She just started first grade, and she has to use them to get to school. There are no wheelchairs available.
3: This prosthetic center provides wheelchairs free of charge, but staff say demand far exceeds supply.
5: The roads are destroyed, homes are destroyed, so wheelchairs are constantly getting damaged. They need regular maintenance or to be replaced.
6: For a child who has lost the ability to walk, a wheelchair means being able to get to school, go outdoors, see friends. It provides independence. Here in Gaza, though, wheelchairs are often difficult to find.
3: Even those who can afford to buy one struggle to find a supplier with the stock.
7: Right now, getting medical equipment into Gaza is extremely difficult. And even when it gets through, the cost of coordinating is so high that neither individuals or companies can afford to make them available to hospitals and patients.
3: For children like Sila, already facing a challenging future, a wheelchair would make everyday life just a little bit easier. Ibrahim Al-Khalili, Al Jazeera, Gaza City, Palestine.
0: Well, hundreds have gathered in Liverpool calling for the British government to impose a comprehensive ban on arms sales to Israel. The march is taking place ahead of the Labour Party's annual conference, and they are demanding new Prime Minister Andy Burnham to take urgent action to stop arming Israel and impose sanctions. Earlier this month, Foreign Secretary Ed Miliband announced a ban on the import of all goods produced by illegal Israeli settlements in occupied West Bank. Israel's occupation has changed the landscape in southern Lebanon. The military has destroyed predominantly Shia villages. Israel sees the community as Hezbollah's support base. Local leaders in nearby Christian villages have been told they won't face the same demolition policy if they stay neutral. But as Zina Khoda reports from Marjayoun, their lives are anything but easy.
8: The Israeli flag, a declaration of control. But this is Lebanese land. The border town of Khiam, like many others, is under Israeli occupation. Hundreds of thousands of people aren't able to return. Another one of their homes blown up. This is the reality in 6% of Lebanon, a systematic campaign of destruction of predominantly Shia Muslim villages. It's being described as collective punishment of a community that historically formed the core of Hezbollah's support base. Nearby, the situation is different. Christian communities live in this corner of southern Lebanon. Their towns are not occupied, and they have been spared by Israel's demolition policy. It's conditioned on their neutrality in the conflict, but life hasn't been easy. The economy is paralyzed. Those who stayed say they are struggling. The Da'ibis own this bakery. It's been in the family for generations. Closing it would erase their history, but they tell us running it has become expensive.
9: Our lives have almost been destroyed. The economy is dead, so many people have left the area.
8: Those who stayed are mainly the elderly. The young have left because there are no jobs here and because of the isolation and uncertain situation.
10: To reach Marjayoun district, we had to take a longer route because of the Israeli occupation. It used to be a drive of about an hour and a half from the capital, Beirut. Now it takes more than 3 hours.
8: For some families, leaving their homes is not an option, but their lives too are anything but normal.
11: This is why we didn't go to school today. Because of the explosions, the glass has been broken.
8: They say the sound of detonations in nearby towns is constant. At times, they feel the shockwaves. They also live with water and electricity shortages and limited access to health care.
4: We always ask ourselves, how are we going to continue? There is no stability. We need massive assistance so that we can continue to live here.
8: Israel's destruction reaches beyond the occupied areas. It has uprooted the lives of so many. Not too far away, their neighbors' homes still stand. But they are isolated pockets, with many people telling us it is not living if you're surrounded by ruins. Zana Khadr, Al Jazeera, Marjayoun District, Lebanon.
0: The United Nations says it's alarmed by the use of drones against civilians in northern Ethiopia. The warning comes after fighting escalated in recent days between government forces and rebel groups, including the Tigray People's Liberation Front. Well, the Secretary General's spokesperson says widening insecurity in the region is limiting the UN's ability to deliver humanitarian aid.
12: We remain gravely concerned by the continued deterioration of the security situation in northern Ethiopia and the expansion of the fighting along multiple fronts. We are particularly troubled by reports of the use of drones as well as incidents of harm to civilians. Operations in the north, particularly in parts of Amhara, are already facing significant constraints due to insecurity, including the seizure of humanitarian vehicles and other assets by armed groups. We stress that all parties must ensure safe and unhindered access for humanitarian partners to reach those in need wherever they may be.
0: The latest battles have taken place in the town of Abla Ala in the northern Afar region, and the military has been trying to prevent rebels from seizing control. Abla Ala borders Amhara, where the army says it's killed more than 270 rebel fighters in a counteroffensive. Earlier this week, seven armed groups joined forces against the government. Alemayo Welda Mariam is an adjunct professor of law at the Center for Constitutional Democracy at Indiana University, and he says the federal government is partly to blame for the renewal of the fighting.
13: This war has been in the making for a while now. As we know, the first war ended in a cessation of hostilities agreement signed in November 2022 in Pretoria. But much of the provisions in the cessation of hostilities were primarily sabotaged by the federal government itself. Budget subsidies to the region, fuel, and essential services like banking, a limit on cash, were imposed by the federal government. Not only that, but a core element of the cessation of hostilities was to form a transitional and interim administration through a bilateral agreement, a bilateral dialogue between the federal government and the TPLF. However, what was supposed to be an interim arrangement turned out to become a permanent arrangement, and Tigray was excluded from two cycles of national and regional elections. So what sent Tigray to the precipice of another war is the lack of goodwill and willingness on the part of the federal government to implement the cessation of hostilities.
0: Huge crowds have gathered on the Avenue des Champs-Élysées in Paris to celebrate an open-air mass with Pope Leo. The Vatican estimates that more than 700,000 people have turned out at Place de la Concorde to see the pontiff. This is his first trip to the country as head of the Roman Catholic Church and the first official visit to France by a pope in almost 20 years. Now, one of America's major votes is taking place in the state of Alaska, but it has nothing to do with the midterms. It's Fat Bear Week. Polls have opened and the voting public is deciding which Alaskan brown bear has put on the most weight this season. Over 2,000 bears are gorging themselves on salmon before winter sets in, and nearly 1.5 million votes were cast in Fat Bear Week. That was last year, and the winner, Chunk, is back competing this year.

0: Rapa Nui, or Easter Island to outsiders, is one of the world's most intriguing destinations. More than a million tourists have visited this remote island to see its mysterious giant statues and to experience its Spanish-speaking Polynesian culture. But the survival of this culture is little short of a miracle. In the 19th century, slavery and disease almost wiped it out.
1: That killed most of the population, leaving only 111 people alive.
0: Chile interned the survivors until the 1960s.
2: There were guards with weapon. You cannot go through.
0: This century, they endured years of lockdown that raised fears of starvation.
3: Ellos con el tema del turismo perdieron, digamos, la cultura agrícola, agronómica de sus ancestros.
0: Now the islanders face rising sea levels from global warming.
2: The call to that one selfish 1% that is run in the world is urgent.
0: In this episode of 101 East, we look at how the Rapa Nuians endured against all odds and why they believe they can show the world a better way to live.
1: If we can do it here, there is hope for other places.

0: My name is Mahani Eita Teave Williams. My heart and my soul is from here. I live here and I'm one of the founders of the NGO Toki Rapa Nui and of the music school that has the same name. And I'm also a pianist.
1: Mahani Teave is Rapa Nui's most famous daughter, a concert pianist who left a glittering career in Europe to return to her childhood home.
0: Growing up here was amazing. There was a plane once a week, and the ship was only once, sometimes twice a year. So things were more precarious in the material part, but I think much richer in the human part. There wasn't this concept of money. We're all very free and played a lot, and nature, and just creating everything. And there weren't many things here, you know. Our toys were the sticks and the rocks and the friends. Those were our ways of playing.
1: She also learned to play the island's only piano, discovering a passion for music. But when she was 9, her teacher left, and she had to move to Chile to continue her studies. She later became a celebrated soloist on the global stage.
0: I always had this big nostalgic feeling for the island and for the people, and especially also for the children. I felt that I had, you know, all these chances to be able to develop, but the kids here, with so much talent, they really didn't really have the chance. There weren't even the instruments to know if, you know, even if they had the talent or the interest or nothing.
1: So she returned in 2012 and raised funds to build a music school for the children. Not just any school, but a zero emissions complex built by volunteers from garbage left by tourists or washed up on the shore.
0: Imagine for a child to grow up and see the bottles as suddenly turned into these beautiful kind of things, and suddenly something clicks in you like, wait, I am in a building that's made with bottles, that's made with tens of thousands of cans everywhere, these walls are tires. And it wakes something up, you know? It makes them think, maybe I should recycle, maybe I should look for other ways of doing things.
1: Rapa Nui is the world's most remote inhabited island. The nearest community is 2,000 kilometers to the west on Pitcairn Island. But that doesn't protect it from the world's problems. It's in a vortex of climate change and industrial waste.
0: First, with the rainfall. I mean, you can see how we have less and less rain falling each year. I mean, now we're in the middle of winter. It should be raining, pouring, you know, weeks at a time.
1: And thanks to a convergence of currents, tons of plastic are washing up on shore.
0: We all grew up with beaches which were pristine, with this very clean water, beautiful white sand or pink sand. And for us to see it turned into a beach of microplastic is just such a big shock.
1: Domi Parada and friends volunteer for weekly cleanups. Within minutes, they're filling buckets with garbage from around the globe.
2: De donde viene?
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2: Increíble. 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
3: Sí, pero estamos como dentro de la corriente.
1: Even the majestic statues known as Moai are suffering the effects of climate change. There are almost 1,000 scattered around the island. The former mayor, Pedro Edmonds, insists they are living spirits.
4: The Moai, to us, is our living ancestor. Those ancestors that built the Moai are our ancestors. they transmitted to us why they did it, who they are, and what's the purpose of it. The purpose is protection. It's a sensation of being isolated, but at the same time feeling that you're not isolated. You're connected.
1: But now the Moai need protection. Almost all are built on the shoreline, facing what were once villages. Rising sea levels and the tides and storm surges that come with them are undermining their foundations. A University of Hawaii study predicts iconic sites like Tongariki could be flooded by 2080. Sebastian Pakarati is a conservationist who monitors the state of the island's rock art.
5: Ahu Tongariki es uno de los ahu que está muy cercano al nivel del mar, ¿ya? Por lo tanto, es uno de los primeros en ser afectado. Cada vez tenemos marejadas más fuerte y más fuerte y más constante.
0: On this island, we are like a small planet in itself. The problems which are happening worldwide, we can see them here in our own backyard.
1: And even though you're not responsible for all this mess, you still feel a personal obligation to do your bit.
0: Well, I personally feel responsible for it because I think if I am zero waste, then maybe I would say it's everybody else who's producing it. But I am not yet zero waste.
1: Rapa Nuians have faced formidable challenges for centuries. The island is a territory of Chile, more than 3,500 kilometres to the east. But their ancestors came from the west 1,000 years ago, conquering an ocean no other humans dared cross. Rapa Nui is at the very edge of what's now called the Polynesian Triangle, stretching from New Zealand to Hawaii to here. And it's tiny, just 24 kilometres long, literally a speck in the vastness of the Pacific. And yet the Polynesians, with no maps and navigating by the stars, had the confidence to sail out and look for a new home and find it. And what's even more extraordinary is that they then used this as a base to sail east to South America and back to trade. They were mariners of astonishing courage and skill. In their isolation, they built an extraordinary civilization. The Moai were just one part of it.
6: Si nos ponemos a comparar con otras islas de la Polinesia, nuestra isla hermana, nosotros tenemos mucho más que ellos en la agricultura, en la pesca, en el tallado, en la escritura, en la astronomía.
1: Sebastian Pakarati is not only a conservationist, but also an artist, sketching portraits of his ancestors and making sculptures out of cow skulls, which he decorates with the island's unique written script called Rongorongo.
6: It's the only script or writing in Polynesia. But we don't know what means. We lost that information. We lost a lot of information in the island, like the information with the Moai, the Rongorongo, and other things.
1: Do you know what any of them mean?
6: Yeah, we know some. You can see here is a fish, make make is our god, a boat like this, a baka, we call it baka. And this is the flying fish. The statue, of course, is our image of the island. But for us, the Rongorongo is more important.
1: The end of Rapa Nui's isolation proved catastrophic as European ships arrived to steal its resources and its people. In the 1860s, slave traders kidnapped more than 1,000 men, a third of the island's population, and took them to Peru to work in mines. All but 100 died of disease.
0: They took with them not just, you know, no common people, but they also took the wise people who knew how to read the Rongorongo, our ancient writing, who were also the people who would carry the ancestral knowledge. All of them, they were all taken.
1: After the Catholic Church intervened, the survivors were sent back on a fettered ship. almost all died during the journey. The few who lived brought death with them.
0: Only 15 arrived, and they were with smallpox, and that killed the most of the population, leaving only 111 people alive. So all that we have today regarding our oral tradition comes from these 111 people.
1: In 1888, Chile annexed the island, later leasing it to a Scottish agricultural company, Balfour Williamson. The last Rapa Nuians were ordered to abandon their villages and live inside a walled compound.
4: They have these people work as slaves, day and night, to build a wall of stone, wall fence, all around where they were living. And that's your limit. You cannot go over. If you go down, I'll shoot you.
1: The idea was to pen the people permanently so the company's animals could roam free. The British manager, Henry Edmonds, married a Rapa Nuian. His grandson, Pedro Edmonds, who would later become mayor, was born in the compound.
4: Half of me is he. I remember one day, my father said, okay, we're going to Anakina, on the other side of the island, to go and visit our ancestor, because we, from our genealogy, we come from that area. But there were guards with weapons. You cannot go through. You have to have the permission from the Navy. So I remember that.
1: The islanders' humiliating confinement continued until 1966, when they were finally granted citizenship of Chile.
0: The history of the island is so, so sad from all that period. I mean, my father grew up in those years, you know? So it's very recent history.
1: Mahani believes the Polynesian codes of Omana and Moa gave them the power to endure.
0: If you speak to the elders, it's umang, the working together for a common goal that helped us survive, I think, keeping the spirits high. The umanga, the moa. Moa is the respect also. There was such joy in living and such kindness and a sense of a community. So, you know, if I go fishing, I don't just go fishing for me. I go fishing for, you know, the family that's around me, the friend that's passing by. You respect yourself, you respect the others, you respect your environment. It's a concept of living, which doesn't fit what we are living today as a planet. But it's an ancestral knowledge, which if we followed, it would give us really good things.
1: But from the 1990s, those Polynesian codes began to fray with the advent of mass tourism. Daily flights from Chile brought over 100,000 visitors each year. Many Rapa Nuians abandoned their farms and traditional work to chase the tourist dollar.
0: After that, it was just like boom, boom, boom, boom. And we haven't been able to decide what's actually good for this island and what is not good. It's like this big monster that just sort of comes on top of us. I think it's good to have tourists and to share the culture and everything, but there has to be a certain limit that it has to do with this fragile ecosystem, a fragile culture, and also for us to not lose the essence of, you know, who we are and of our purpose of living.
1: Unexpectedly, the Rapa Nuians had to confront that question when a global catastrophe cut them off from the outside world. Until recently, the entire economy of Rapa Nui depended on this. But here's the thing. When COVID came in 2020, all this stopped overnight. Not a single tourist could come here for more than 2 years. And the islanders suddenly had to work out how to survive in what was again the most remote and isolated community on Earth. At first, many feared they might starve. Juan Carlos is a 70-year-old agronomist from Chile who'd spent years trying to encourage islanders to grow food.
7: Sí, justamente que sí, claro, porque la isla no produce sus alimentos, no produce más de un 1% de su alimentación propia acá.
1: Others wondered how they could live without work or money.
0: It meant no tourism, so no money coming into the island. I know that it was very frightening for many, and also because suddenly there was no provisions in the store, and that was a serious business too.
1: Some were furious that their own mayor ordered the airline to pull out, fearing the island's only hospital couldn't cope with an outbreak.
4: And he said, this is the last time I'm going to tell you. Stop flying, or your next plane, I'm going to tie it down. You will not be able to fly out.
1: He urged islanders to look to their ancestors, who'd lived in isolation for centuries.
4: And we started to organize ourselves. And what are we going to do about the food? So we organized the people of going back to the ancient time, gathering seeds of fruits and taro and kumara and all those, and started to plant. Each house has to their own garden of food.
1: Juan Carlos was tasked with teaching the island's families to be backyard farmers.
7: Las mismas camas que tenemos acá las usamos para la pandemia. Este mismo sistema que tenemos aquí. ¿Te fijas? 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
2: Pero esa isla volcánica es difícil cultivar.
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2: Pero posible con innovación.
7: Sí, sí.
1: Under his guidance, they found 1 square meter of volcanic soil could grow up to 20 lettuces, 14 kilograms of cucumbers, or 18 kilograms of tomatoes, enough to feed a whole tribe.
7: Digamos, con tecnología moderna, logré hacer lo que hacía el río Tumatúa hace 1,000 años atrás. El río Tumatúa logró desarrollar en la isla 22,000 personas sin dinero continente, sin aviones, sin barco.
4: We organize the fishermen so that the fishing they get, they don't sell it to the people, they donate it. We bring back code of Umanga, which I help you, you help me, and we both help others. We bring back the code of forgiveness, and we bring back the code of Mo'a. Mo'a means respect.
1: The council rostered unemployed tourism workers to care for the elderly, including cooking their meals and cleaning their homes.
0: It was so important that that happened because it was a way to take care of our elders that, you know, there are very few left and they're the ones that carry all the knowledge from our ancestors and they're living libraries.
1: To the surprise of many, it worked. Instead of starving, the island flourished.
0: Within a month, people were already starting to get vegetables. And those who know how to fish kept fishing. Those who didn't know learned. And also, in a way, connecting, reconnecting to all the things that we used to do, you know, or our parents or elders used to do before. It was, I think, really great in that way.
3: Fue increíble. Fue un momento donde todos fuimos iguales, donde no había separación de ricos o clase media.
1: In October 2021, after 19 months without tourists, the islanders held a vote on whether to resume flights. 2/3 voted no.
0: I think we all were so grateful for that time to have had the chance to reconnect with each other too, because suddenly it wasn't so many people. Like, we'd go to the street and suddenly we'd see each other, our people. We would greet each other, and that was really nice. Everybody again helping, trading, all the solidarity.
1: Eventually, Chile lifted the lockdown on Rapa Nui. In August 2022, tourists began pouring back in.
0: This is a sort of free shop that started during the pandemic.
1: But the philosophy of living simply and sharing for the common good endures.
0: So people here bring bags of clothing, mm-hmm. and you can just, you know, look around and take what you want. It's free.
8: It's all free?
0: It's all free.
8: Oh my goodness.
0: And then they have some sewing machines here, and they have another space too that they do workshops for the community.
1: So no fast fashion in Rapa Nui now?
0: Well, that's the idea. That's the idea that we actually, you know, in the older days, people used to appreciate what they have and take care of it, and it's not just, you know, use and get rid of, use and get rid of.
8: Seems very popular.
0: Oh, it is. Mm-hmm. I'm looking for some shorts for my little girl. Okay. Probably take this
1: one. Back at her home, Domi Parada helps recycle the plastic rubbish she collects, transforming what she can into artwork to sell to online customers overseas.
9: Separo microplástico de las piedritas o de las algas para luego pasárselas a otra compañera que ella hace distintos productos a base de los microplásticos. 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
1: Rapa Nui's success in what became one of the world's longest COVID lockdowns convinced Mahani that their ancient codes could be the antidote to modern problems.
0: We should not get disheartened because we're not perfect, you know, doing everything as it would be ideal to do, but I think we have to do as best as we can. The way humanity is living today, I don't think it's a healthy way. Wanting more, getting more, buying more, making more money, thinking only about that, no. Where's the time for the family? Where's the time for the children, especially the children?
1: Mahani's battle can at times seem like fighting a rising tide. Her music school survives precariously from month to month on private donations.

0: She can only hope that it serves as a powerful example of what small communities can achieve. And that this tiny island might inspire the planet.
1: In India, marriage is a big business.
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1: While some spend millions on weddings, others can be left with crippling debts.
3: If I had money, I would have my granddaughter married with great pomp.
1: 101 East investigates India, the price of love. On Al Jazeera.
4: Israel's attacks on Lebanon have made thousands of Syrians refugees for a second time, and they're returning to a country that's still trying to rebuild after more than a decade of its own war.
5: It's going to take a lot longer than the 10 days of the ceasefire for people to realize how big the destruction is. They are going to rebuild regardless, as Israeli airstrikes continue to level entire residential blocks. The very medical workers and facilities needed to save lives in the aftermath are increasingly being targeted.
6: Searching for a better life. Many crossing the unforgiving US-Mexico border must risk death.

0: Hello, everybody. I'm Rashad Salamat. This is Al Jazeera live from Doha. Our top stories. President Trump says he's rejected an Iranian proposal to reopen the Strait of Hormuz.
1: What has happened and continues to happen is that we no longer trust these talks. No matter how much we negotiate, after a while, they start attacking us.
0: President Masoud Pezeshkian tells Al Jazeera, Iran can't trust dialogue with the US because it keeps attacking and imposing more sanctions. At least 12 people are killed in a suicide attack at a police post in northwestern Pakistan.
2: Well, they call Bangkok the Venice of the East, and frankly, today, getting around in a gondola is probably the best way to do it.
0: We are in Thailand's capital, which has been declared a disaster zone after days of heavy rain caused major flooding. President Donald Trump says he has rejected a proposal from Iran to reopen the Strait of Hormuz. Tehran says the plan would have seen traffic in the waterway resume in 7 days. On Friday, Foreign Minister Abbas Araghchi said the proposal had been presented to the US through Qatari mediators. Araghchi said if Washington agreed to it, the strategic waterway would reopen within a week. Well, let's get over to Washington itself. Mike Hanna is live for us from there. Mike, what more can you tell us here?
3: Well, there'd been intense dialogue on the sides of the United Nations General Assembly in New York, and among those things that floated to the top was a new Iranian proposal to end the conflict in Iran within 7 days and open the Strait of Hormuz should the U.S. agree to certain conditions. Well, now we've got the answer. President Trump, on his way to Tennessee for a football match, told reporters that he had rejected this particular proposal. He didn't give any more details, but several media outlets are quoting senior government officials as saying that President Trump is talking about renewing armed hostilities after the midterm elections in the middle of November. So after days of discussion in New York at the United Nations, lots and lots of stuff happening on the sidelines, we've now heard from the President of the United States that the latest peace proposal has been rejected.
0: Mike, I mean, this just comes after he said on Tuesday that they had a very good meeting. This is, of course, Steve Witkoff and Jared Kushner with the Iranian delegation. So how did we go from there to this?
3: Well, it is the kind of process that has happened throughout these months of ongoing conflict. President Trump has vacillated between extreme optimism, saying that talks are going well, negotiations are going well, to I want to annihilate Iran. So there is no consistency in terms of the administration's reaction. The one thing that has been made clear by President Trump is that he is content to stay in the status of limbo. He continues to assist the American public that the war is already won, that things like rising gas prices will go down again after the midterm elections or after this war ends. But still, the American public generally concerned about yet another never-ending war, it would appear. And this is having increasing political ramifications for Trump and his Republican Party. But President Trump himself rejecting the latest proposal, very adamant that he essentially does not care, that he believes the war is won, and that he continues to maintain it will soon be over.
0: Mike, thank you. Mike Hanna there joining us live from Washington. Earlier, Iran's president told Al Jazeera Tehran no longer trusts talks with Washington. Masoud Pezeshkian said each round of negotiations has been followed by more attacks and more sanctions. Iran's proposal would reopen the Strait of Hormuz as long as the U.S. meets conditions laid out in that new proposal, which has been rejected by Donald Trump.
4: Bismillah ar-Rahman ar-Rahim.
1: Greetings to you and the dear viewers.

0: Day after the US president's speech, it was our turn to speak. In effect, the US president threatened to wipe Iran off the map and as a result labeled us terrorists. This is the fourth or fifth time we've held talks with them. What has happened and continues to happen is that we no longer trust these talks. No matter how much we negotiate, after a while, they start attacking us, imposing sanctions, and taking the kinds of actions they have taken before. At least we've reached an understanding on a framework and announced it. Now the Americans have to respond. Are they willing to move forward within this framework, or do they want to derail the process again?
1: Mohammed Islami is a research fellow in Middle East and North African studies at Tehran University. He says the ongoing stalemate is making a diplomatic solution to the conflict appear less and less likely.
2: Unfortunately, I think that we are very close to a new round of full-scale war between Iran and United States. The Americans, the Trump administration, thinks that they cannot achieve what they want through the negotiations. They are not ready to negotiate the opening the Strait of Hormuz with the Iranians. We had the Iranian team, the Iranian president, the Iranian foreign minister, all of them were in New York City with full authority to engage in any kind of negotiations which is aimed for a kind of diplomatic settlement for the hostilities in more than a year, if we think about the 12 days war. So I think that right now, unfortunately, the Americans are not ready to come back to the negotiations. The Iranians used the chance of the UNGA to share their point of view with other world leaders, European world leaders, and Asian world leaders, right, and trying to explain for them that it is the Americans that does not want the Strait of Hormuz to be open soon in a week, something like this. So right now, unfortunately, the door for the kind of diplomacy is not open, by the way, the Iranians are ready for any kind of negotiations with the Americans.
1: A blast at a security checkpoint in northwestern Pakistan has killed at least 12 people and injured 30 others. It happened in the city of Dera Ismail Khan. Police say security officers, customs officials and members of the forestry department are among the dead. There are reports that the powerful explosion followed gunfire by assailants. Well, let's get over to the capital, Islamabad. Osama bin Javed joins us live from there. Osama, what do we know about this attack and, indeed, who are the major suspects?
3: Well, so far there's been no official claim of responsibility, but there are reports and fingers have been pointed to the Pakistani Taliban or the TTP, which has been behind a number of these attacks that have taken place in the past. Dera Ismail Khan straddles the three provinces in Pakistan because it's an important gateway between all these sides. There is a particular checkpoint in Dehradun was essentially manned by not just police, but customs, as well as other officials as well, so that they're there to stop any smuggling. It was a vehicle-borne IED which was rammed into the checkpost, and there was some gun battles after it as well. As far as the casualties are concerned, we know at least six policemen, women and children are among the victims. And Pakistan has come under increasing attacks by groups like the TTP and other separatists in Balochistan as well, who Pakistan claims are being operated from across the border.
1: Well, absolutely. And on that very subject, Osama, you know, this increase in these sort of attacks, you know, what is the government doing about this here?
3: In the last 7-8 months, there have been more than 3,000 attacks that have taken place in Pakistan. The government strategy seems to be going after these elements as the attacks take place and then launching strikes across the border into Afghanistan, because Pakistan says groups like the Pakistani Taliban essentially have their masterminds across the border, a claim that Afghanistan denies. But in the last few months, you've seen various counter-terror offensive drone strikes as well as missile strikes in various provinces of Afghanistan, which Pakistan says it is taking place because of counter-terrorism initiatives and information that it has. But between the two sides, there is no counterintelligence sharing. There is no military cooperation because Pakistan says the Afghan Taliban are harboring the Pakistani Taliban there. And that is why you're seeing this spike of attacks, the number of incidents taking place, as well as the strategy which was focused on countering these forces within the boundary of Pakistan has gone beyond the border, and Pakistan continues to say that it will carry out these attacks because it feels that that is the only way that it can stop the masterminds from carrying out further attacks.
1: Usama, thank you. Usama bin Javed there joining us live from Islamabad. Saudi Arabia says it's intercepted ballistic missiles launched by Yemen's Ansar al-Houthis. Riyadh says the missiles were launched toward the city of Khamis Mushayt. Earlier, it intercepted two drones launched toward the capital. That's after issuing alerts warning of potential danger. Meanwhile, the military chiefs of Saudi Arabia, Turkey and Pakistan have met in Riyadh. They discussed how to support Saudi Arabia under a joint defence agreement signed in Mecca last month. The meeting follows attacks by Yemen's Houthis. Pakistan's foreign ministry says the three countries have condemned strikes targeting Mecca and Saudi oil facilities. Nawaf Obaid is a security and intelligence analyst. He explains how the pact is likely to respond to Houthi attacks.
4: The pact has kicked in. What you have is that you have final planning and preparations for what will more very likely be a massive retaliation campaign against the Houthi military machine. What you have today is you have a multi-layered coalition centered in Riyadh, where you have Saudi, Yemeni, Pakistani, and Sudanese troops standing by each other and preparing to go to the next phase of this campaign. And at sea, you have Turkish, you have Egyptians, you have Saudi, and you have Yemeni elements, most probably supplanted by Pakistani naval elements as well, to go in. So it's inaccurate to assume that, you know, it's just all rhetoric and there is not much happening. Obviously, they cannot be so open about what they're actually really doing, what are the real plans, because obviously this is like a kinetic war and it's moving very fast.
1: Hundreds of Yemenis who fled their country are now seeking refuge in Djibouti, but for many, the hardships have followed them across the sea. At the Obok refugee camp, limited medical resources are struggling to meet growing needs, particularly among women and children. Al Jazeera's Hassan Razak reports from there.
5: Salah rushed his sick child to the only clinic serving Yemeni refugees at the Obok camp in Djibouti after his son developed a high fever. In the doctor's examination room, the child shows signs of acute fever symptoms, aggravated by the hardships of the journey from Yemen and the difficult conditions in the camp. But the treatment here depends largely on what little the clinic has available.
6: We want to help the boy. He is exhausted. It's very hot and difficult here. We haven't even been able to change his clothes since we arrived.
5: But the treatment here depends largely on what little the clinic has available. His is only one of many similar cases treated at this clinic. The burden has grown since hundreds of new refugees arrived from Yemen, most of them women and children. That has placed even greater pressure on the clinic.
7: Most of the children here suffer from severe acute malnutrition, gastritis and lung infections. We also have elderly patients with diabetes and high blood pressure. We hope to receive medicine for children as well as medication for high blood pressure and diabetes.
5: With needs mounting and resources stretched thin, Djibouti is assessing the refugees' needs and listening to their concerns. Healthcare remains one of their most urgent needs. But the Djiboutian government says an effective response will depend on international support.
8: President Ismail Omar Guelleh sent a government delegation made up of the relevant officials so that we could see the situation firsthand as closely as possible.
5: For children and women in this camp, the hardships of displacement do not end when they cross the border. And with limited resources and a humanitarian response that falls short of the scale of the needs, the challenges facing the refugees continue to grow.
9: Hassan Razak, Al Jazeera, Obok, Shamalia, Djibouti.
1: A Russian airstrike on the Ukrainian city of Zaporizhia has killed at least two people. Ukraine's emergency services say two others were injured, including a three-year-old boy. The strike destroyed a house and damaged residential and commercial buildings in the area. In the capital, Kyiv, a Russian airstrike has injured at least four people. The attack also set fire to an apartment building and a supermarket. It does come a day after Russian drone attacks killed at least seven people and injured more than 40 in the Ukrainian capital. And in southern Russia, a Ukrainian drone strike on Friday has killed at least three people. Officials say the attack hit industrial sites in the Krasnodar region, causing fires to break out. Ukraine's military says it targeted an oil refinery, which it says helped fuel Russia's war effort. Krasnodar is a major grain-producing region. All districts in Thailand's capital, Bangkok, have been declared a disaster zone after heavy rain and widespread flooding. Streets across the city have been inundated with water more than a meter high in some places. The city's experienced 24 hours of continuous downpours. It's forced the cancellation of public transport services in many areas. Tony Cheng has more from the Thai capital.
10: Well, they call Bangkok the Venice of the East, and frankly, today, getting around in a gondola is probably the best way to do it. This is Pepuri Road, one of the main thoroughfares in the Thai capital, and it is completely inundated with water. You can see some traffic, particularly these four-wheel drives, are still moving around, but it's very, very difficult. Some cars have been abandoned overnight. They just got stuck. We've seen about 48 hours of heavy rain. Bangkok's no stranger to heavy downpours. These often happen in the monsoon season when you get torrential downpours of a couple of hours, which will leave streets flooded like this temporarily. But this is not that. This is consistent, persistent rain, and it's not stopping. It's a real concern. The whole city has been declared a disaster zone by the governor of Bangkok. The prime minister has sent his condolences to those affected by the flood. He's rushing back from a trip overseas. And in the meantime, millions of residents of this city are hoping that this is going to stop. Alerts are going out at the moment that anyone living near a canal, and there are many threading through this city, part of the irrigation that's supposed to protect from this, but those people should be moving their furniture up to higher ground. We've seen trucks passing through piled high with possessions, but for many, it's just a question of time. They're looking, hoping, desperate for the rains to stop. Tony Cheng, Al Jazeera, Bangkok.
1: Forest fires in Indonesia are looming over the premier sporting event of neighbouring Singapore. The city-state's Formula One Grand Prix is a huge money spinner for its economy. And organisers are preparing contingency plans as smoke and haze continues to drift across the region. Patrick Fock reports from the Lion City.
11: Washed out views blurring Singapore's postcard perfect skyline.
12: For weeks, haze has been hanging over the city, and it's more than just an eyesore. Air quality has repeatedly reached unhealthy levels. Now, Singapore measures air pollution using the Pollutant Standard Index, or PSI. At one point recently, all five of the city's regions entered the unhealthy range at the same time. It's the first time that's happened since 2019.
11: People are feeling the effects. Many are suffering from sore throats and irritated eyes. With the Formula One Grand Prix approaching, the question is whether the haze could cloud the experience for visitors.
13: Definitely there's like a grey filter to all of the pictures, it feels like. It's a bit more gloomy, doesn't come across as nice as it could if it was a bright sunny day with blue skies.
14: Definitely trying to stay indoors as much as possible in the air conditioning, if there's air filtration or anything. And we've been trying to find masks to wear them outside or anything.
12: Singapore's night race typically generates around $100 million a year in tourist spending. Organizers say a contingency plan is in place, and they're working closely with relevant agencies regarding any decision about the event.
11: Measures are being put in place to keep people informed about haze developments, and there will be medical assistance as well as N95 masks on hand for people if needed. But businesses are likely to bear the brunt of any impact.
15: The haze will hit the business by 50%. most people will be staying at homes, or even the hotels, they will not be coming out because of the haze when it's bad.
12: Experts warn Southeast Asia faces a high risk of severe transboundary haze for the rest of this year. A strong El Nino, bringing hotter and drier conditions to the region, is making the situation worse because it makes fires

0: easier to start and harder to contain. Growing demand for biofuels because of energy supply disruptions through the Strait of Hormuz is also raising concern about plantation expansion and the use of burning to clear land. Patrick Falk, Al Jazeera, Singapore.
1: In Nepal, more than 5,000 people are still missing 1 month after a flash flood in the Himalayas near the border with China. It was triggered by a landslide of ice and rock. Authorities are comparing DNA samples of remains with the records of the missing, but only 1,400 bodies have been recovered so far. The flooding hit the early morning of August the 26th. Roughly 7,500 homes were damaged or destroyed. Speaking to the UN General Assembly on Thursday, Nepal's Prime Minister said the climate-related catastrophe was a warning to the world. Now, what makes the recovery effort so difficult is the sheer size of the avalanche and the flooding it caused, as Daniel McCarroll reports.
2: When a section of Langtanglerung Mountain and the glacier above it collapsed, millions of cubic meters of rock and ice fell more than a kilometer to the valley below. The impact when it slammed into the ground was so large it registered as a magnitude 5.2 earthquake. The mass of debris was funneled down a steep ravine, traveling more than 14 kilometers in 7 minutes towards the China-Nepal border crossing. This video from the Chinese side of the crossing shows the moment it hit. An avalanche made up of millions of tons of rock and ice, hundreds of meters wide and many stories high, traveling at more than 100 kilometers an hour. The crossing was obliterated. The surge of melting ice, rock and sediment then plunged down the Trishuli Valley, gathering more water and gouging chunks out of the riverbank as it charged towards Mai Lung, where many of Nepal's hydropower projects are located. Workers on site filmed its approach before fleeing up the hillside when they realized the sheer size of what was coming towards them. Many of those who made it to higher ground survived. Hundreds of others were buried. Still, the avalanche grew. Hemmed in by the mountains, it plowed further down the valley to the town of Betrawati, a deluge that engulfed fields, uprooted trees, and obliterated houses. Again, people ran for higher ground. Those caught at the bottom of the valley had little chance of survival. The flooding widened the river by hundreds of meters, heading south to the town of Trishuli, sweeping away bridges, buildings, and entire villages, moving with such force that it carried with it boulders bigger than cars. One building, what has become known as the Turquoise House, held out, even as buses and trucks were washed away around it. But it was one of very few left standing. Within an hour, the avalanche had left a trail of devastation that stretched more than 50 kilometers. The flooding of the Trishuli River continued south for more than 100 kilometers.
1: Thousands have rallied in Madrid against Spain's handling of the migrant crisis in its North African territory of Ceuta. Demonstrators climbed Chiblis Square at the Moncloa Arch near the Spanish government's headquarters. They're calling for Prime Minister Pedro Sanchez to resign, accusing his government of failing to protect Spain's borders. In July, more than 70,000 migrants from Morocco entered Ceuta. Most have since returned, but some remained stranded in the territory. The United Nations says it's alarmed by the use of drones against civilians in northern Ethiopia. The warning comes as fighting escalates between government forces and rebel groups, including the Tigray People's Liberation Front. The Secretary-General's spokesperson says widening insecurity in the region is limiting the UN's ability to deliver humanitarian aid.
3: We remain gravely concerned by the continued deterioration of the security situation in northern Ethiopia and the expansion of the fighting along multiple fronts. We are particularly troubled by reports of the use of drones as well as incidents of harm to civilians. Operations in the north, particularly in parts of Amhara, are already facing significant constraints due to insecurity, including the seizure of humanitarian vehicles and other assets by armed groups. We stress that all parties must ensure safe and unhindered access for humanitarian partners to reach those in need wherever they may be.
1: The latest battles have taken place in the town of Abala in the northern Afar region. The military has been trying to prevent rebels from seizing control. Abala borders Amhara, where the army says it has killed more than 270 rebel fighters in a counter-offensive. Earlier this week, seven armed groups joined forces against the government. Alemaya Weldon Mariam is an adjunct professor of law at the Center for Constitutional Democracy at Indiana.

0: Indiana University. He says the federal government is partly to blame for the renewal of hostilities.
1: This war has been in the making for a while now. As we know, the first war ended in a cessation of hostilities agreement signed in November 2022 in Pretoria. Much of the provisions in the cessation of hostilities were primarily sabotaged by the federal government itself. Budget subsidies to the region, fuel, and essential services like banking, a limit on cash, were imposed by the federal government. Not only that, a core element of the cessation of hostilities was to form a transitional and interim administration through a bilateral agreement, a bilateral dialogue between the federal government and the TPLF. However, what was supposed to be an interim arrangement turned out to become a permanent arrangement, and Tigray was excluded from two cycles of national and regional elections. So what sent Tigray to the precipice of another war is the lack of goodwill and willingness on the part of the federal government to implement the cessation of hostilities.
0: Israel's occupation has changed the landscape in southern Lebanon. The military has destroyed predominantly Shia villages. Israel sees the community as Hezbollah's support base. Local leaders in nearby Christian villages have been told they won't face the same demolition policy if they stay neutral. But as Zain Khoder reports from Marjayoun, their lives are anything but easy.
2: The Israeli flag, a declaration of control, but this is Lebanese land. The border town of Khiem, like many others, is under Israeli occupation. Hundreds of thousands of people aren't able to return. Another one of their homes blown up. This is the reality in 6% of Lebanon, a systematic campaign of destruction of predominantly Shia Muslim villages. It's being described as collective punishment of a community that historically formed the core of Hezbollah's support base. Nearby, the situation is different. Christian communities live in this corner of southern Lebanon. Their towns are not occupied, and they have been spared by Israel's demolition policy. It's conditioned on their neutrality in the conflict, but life hasn't been easy. The economy is paralyzed. Those who stayed say they are struggling. The Daibis own this bakery. It's been in the family for generations. Closing it would erase their history, but they tell us running it has become expensive.
3: Our lives have almost been destroyed. The economy is dead, so many people have left the area.
2: Those who stayed are mainly the elderly. The young have left because there are no jobs here and because of the isolation and uncertain situation.
4: To reach Marjayoun district, we had to take a longer route because of the Israeli occupation. It used to be a drive of about an hour and a half from the capital, Beirut. Now it takes more than 3 hours.
2: For some families, leaving their homes is not an option, but their lives too are anything but normal.
5: This is why we didn't go to school today. Because of the explosions, the glass has been broken.
2: They say the sound of detonations in nearby towns is constant. At times, they feel the shockwaves. They also live with water and electricity shortages and limited access to health care.
6: We always ask ourselves, how are we going to continue? There is no stability. We need massive assistance so that we can continue to live here.
2: Israel's destruction reaches beyond the occupied areas. It has uprooted the lives of so many. Not too far away, their neighbors' homes still stand. But they are isolated pockets, with many people telling us it is not living if you're surrounded by ruins. Zain Khoder, Al Jazeera, Marjayoun District, Lebanon.
0: Still to come, right here on Al Jazeera. Illegal Israeli outposts and settler attacks turn one of the oldest Palestinian farming villages in the occupied West Bank into an open prison.
7: A giant U.S. corporation contaminating its own home state.
8: It affected the drinking water of over 100,000 Minnesota residents.
7: People in power asks whether evidence was concealed for decades.
9: They questioned me not about my data, but more about my loyalty.
7: And tracks the fearless campaign for accountability.
10: I was exposed to these toxic chemicals, and as a result, I will die with this cancer.
7: Forever Chemicals, Ground Zero on Al Jazeera.
11: There are no airports nearby, and all the roads leading to this part of the country are impassable right now.
12: The reason why all of this is so valuable for the drug traffickers is that it has a direct access to the river and from here to the port. From here, they take the drugs to the ships. Just a cigarette and a few matches. You can set fire to the bush and the twigs that are everywhere here.
13: A lot of people have been wearing masks on their faces, saying, "We are all Evo Morales. We are all you."

0: This is Al Jazeera, a reminder of our top stories at this hour. President Donald Trump says he has rejected a proposal from Iran to reopen the Strait of Hormuz. Tehran says the plan would have seen traffic in the waterway resume in 7 days. Meanwhile, Iran's president has told Al Jazeera Tehran no longer trusts talks with the United States after each round of negotiations was followed by more attacks and more sanctions. Masoud Pezeshkian insisted the Strait of Hormuz crisis will only be resolved through negotiations and not through force. A blast at a security checkpoint in northwestern Pakistan has killed at least 12 people and injured 30 others. Police say security officers and customs officials are among the dead. The powerful explosion followed gunfire by assailants. Now, in the occupied West Bank, the Israeli military has raided the campus of Berzit University, north of Ramallah. Soldiers stormed the campus while classes were in session. Israel's military has repeatedly raided the university, arresting and assaulting both students and staff. Earlier this year, Israeli forces opened fire inside the campus, injuring several people. Meanwhile, Israeli bulldozers have been uprooting olive trees near Ramallah and Jenin. Last week, Israel issued a military order to clear the land and vegetation across more than 200 hectares of Palestinian territory. The Palestinian Colonization and Wall Resistance Commission says Israeli settlers and soldiers have destroyed at least 50,000 trees this year alone. Well, Israeli illegal settlements and outposts are encircling and cutting off one of the oldest farming villages in the occupied West Bank. Residents of Berka near Ramallah say they've lost nearly all their land. Israeli settlers are stepping up attacks on the only farmland left in the village. Nida Ibrahim went to investigate.
1: When Israelis ordered Wajih Hamdan to leave his land, he refused. Unsure if they were settlers or soldiers, the 60-year-old shepherd said he tried to argue that he was leasing it from the rightful owners, but they kept coming for him. Held at gunpoint, Wajih says he was forced to leave, not once, but twice. First to a rented plot, then after another Israeli raid to this borrowed shed in Burqa, near Ramallah in the occupied West Bank. But even here, he says, they keep coming for him.
2: Soldiers and settlers attacked me at the end of August. They used pepper spray and a soldier struck me in the back with her rifle. I'm not sure what was used to assault me on my neck. Because of pepper spray, I could no longer see what was happening.
1: Wajih says settlers assaulted his wife and daughter, stole his livestock and his life savings. The newly established Israeli settlement outposts seen here are little more than 50 meters from his shed. Settlers prevent Wajih from grazing his sheep, making earning a living almost impossible. These illegal outposts are often used as a launch pad for attacks. Settlers were seen setting fire to this land. Dozens of trees, decades old, were destroyed. No one was arrested. Palestinians say these attacks are calculated, connected, and follow a clear plan. Rights groups call this the outpost strategy. A gradual and steady encirclement of Palestinians by Israeli settler outposts and continuous assaults until there is nowhere left to graze, nowhere left to farm, nowhere left to stay. Decades ago, the journey to Burqa would have taken a few minutes by car from here. Now, it takes 45 minutes if the checkpoints are open. If not, the journey could easily take hours. Burqa is a clear example how Israeli settlers are encircling the village to force people to pack up and leave. Illegal Israeli settlements and outposts are spread across nearly 96% of the area. The road above town, named Route 60, is meant to connect the illegal settlements with one another. The people of Burqa have no direct access to the road from the village, and the remaining area is being squeezed by a growing number of recently established illegal Israeli outposts. Even when Israeli forces remove them, the settlers return, sometimes within the hour. For the thousands living in Burqa, every day brings a new attempt to push them further from their lands. For the millions in the occupied West Bank, the strategy of encirclement is turning villages into isolated enclaves, where homes don't mean safety, but just the opposite. Homes are a target. Nida Ibrahim, Al Jazeera, Occupied West Bank, Palestine.
0: More than a year, Israel has blocked the entry of more than 900 wheelchairs into Gaza. They were donated by two Australian charities earmarked for children. The United Nations says Gaza has the highest concentration of child amputees in the world. Since 2023, as many as 4,000 children have lost limbs to Israeli attacks. Al Jazeera's Ibrahim Al-Khalili met one of them in Gaza City.
3: Six-year-old Tila Baqlin's family was killed early in Israel's war. She survived the attack, but lost her right leg. She has learned to use crutches, but can only manage short distances.
4: I've wanted a wheelchair for a long time, so I can go out in it.
3: Her home destroyed, now Sila lives here with her grandmother.
5: She struggles to get around on crutches. She just started first grade, and she has to use them to get to school. There are no wheelchairs available.
3: This prosthetic center provides wheelchairs free of charge, but staff say demand far exceeds supply.
6: The roads are destroyed, homes are destroyed, so wheelchairs are constantly getting damaged. They need regular maintenance or to be replaced.
7: For a child who has lost the ability to walk, a wheelchair means being able to get to school, go outdoors, see friends. It provides independence. Here in Gaza, though, wheelchairs are often difficult to find.
3: Even those who can afford to buy one struggle to find a supplier with the stock.
8: Right now, getting medical equipment into Gaza is extremely difficult. And even when it gets through, the cost of coordinating is so high that neither individuals or companies can afford to make them available to hospitals and patients.
3: For children like Sila, already facing a challenging future, a wheelchair would make everyday life just a little bit easier. Ibrahim Al-Khalili, Al Jazeera, Gaza City, Palestine.
0: Hundreds of people have gathered in Liverpool calling for the British government to impose a comprehensive ban on arms sales to Israel. The march is taking place ahead of the Labour Party's annual conference. They're demanding new Prime Minister Andy Burnham to take urgent action to stop arming Israel and impose sanctions. Early this month, Foreign Secretary Ed Miliband announced a ban on the import of all goods produced by illegal Israeli settlements in the occupied West Bank. Milena Veselinovich has more on those protests from Liverpool.
9: Well, people are marching through central Liverpool, gathered here to try to put pressure on the UK Prime Minister Andy Burnham ahead of his first Labour Party conference as leader to try to do more to protect Palestinians from violence. They want a full weapons embargo on Israel and they want a more comprehensive set of sanctions. Now, when it comes to arms, the UK has stopped providing parts directly to Israel for their F-35 jet programme back in October of 2024, but authorities acknowledge that they are part of the global supply chain system, so some of those parts may end up in Israel. And the Foreign Secretary is saying there's no really way around that without jeopardizing the whole program and their allies in NATO. But speaking to people here, that explanation really doesn't stack up for them.
10: I need them to do more. I mean, we should be sanctioning Israel. Their behaviour has been appalling and carries on being appalling.
11: I've kind of got a little bit of trust in Andy Burnham, if I'm honest. I just think he's got a bit of a heart and that, but I do think he still has to speak up a lot more about the Palestine situation.
12: He just needs to acknowledge the genocide, doesn't he? And start doing things to stop Israel's genocide in Gaza. It's as simple as that.
9: Well, people here hope that their presence will make a difference. Many of those we've spoken to acknowledge that this Labour government has gone further than the one previous, led by Keir Starmer, to, for example, impose sanctions on the goods coming from the illegal Israeli settlements in the occupied West Bank. The Foreign Minister, Ed Miliband, calling the violence Palestinians are enduring their ethnic cleansing. But for many here still, the strength of those words doesn't match the strength of actions that the government is undertaking. Milena Veselinovic, Al Jazeera, Liverpool, England.
0: Police in South Africa found the body of another woman in Ekurhuleni, east of Johannesburg. Police say it was found near a cemetery in Tembisa Township. 10 women have now been found dead in the municipality over the past 2 months. Police are investigating whether the killings are connected. Gender-based violence remains one of South Africa's major challenges. The United Nations Security Council approved a new multinational gang suppression force last year for Haiti to control spiraling violence. It's taken over from a Kenyan-led security mission, but almost a year after it was authorised, only a fraction of the planned force has been deployed. Teresa Bo has more.
13: Scenes of terror on the streets of Kenskov, just outside Haiti's capital, Port-au-Prince. At least 30 people were killed in one of the latest attacks by gangs as they continue to terrorize the population.
14: We live in humiliation. They have nothing for us. They do nothing, nothing for us.
13: Haiti's police is outnumbered and outgunned. The international response relies on a gang suppression force, a multinational force authorized by the United Nations Security Council. Haiti has been here before. For 13 years, thousands of United Nations peacekeepers served here under MINUSTAH. The mission arrived in 2004. UN troops helped stabilize parts of the country, supported elections, and strengthened the Haitian police. But MINUSTAH also left behind a deeply controversial legacy. UN peacekeepers were linked to sexual abuse and exploitation, and the United Nations acknowledged its role in the cholera epidemic that devastated Haiti after the 2010 earthquake. By 2017, the Security Council believed Haiti had made sufficient progress to end the military mission. Lieutenant Colonel Cesar Fragni was part of the peacekeeping operation.
15: I was an operations officer, and our job was to keep the security and stability in a large part of the country. Over 1,800 Argentine doctors worked in that military hospital during the period that lasted the mission.
13: But the political stability that was supposed to follow did not last. President Jovenel Moïse was assassinated in 2021. The state got weaker, and armed groups filled the vacuum. They control now around 80% of Haiti's capital. Haitians are now hoping to head to the polls in December. It would be the country's first national vote in roughly a decade.
1: Haiti is once again relying on international forces to restore order, but this time there's no blue helmets on the streets. The new force has a targeted mission: help local security forces fight against the gangs and also create enough security for people to vote.
13: For Haitians, the stakes go far beyond an election. It's securing the international assistance needed to find the stability they desperately need. Teresa Bo, Al Jazeera.
0: Well, as we have been hearing, only a fraction of the gang suppression force authorized by the UN Security Council to help the Haitian police is currently in place. But a UN official tells Al Jazeera that she expects that number will increase substantially this year. Al Jazeera's Kristen Salumi has more.
16: I'm here with Daniela Crosslek, the head of the UN Support Office in Haiti. The gang suppression force was authorized by the UN Security Council over a year ago. It's been in the process of getting up and running. And I know you're charged with coordinating logistics with that force. What are you seeing on the ground right now?
17: Over the last months, we've been deploying troops and equipment to Haiti to face the security situation, and the gang suppression force has started operations in this

0: regard. And they are, we have been able to deploy close to 1,600 troops, which of course is short of the 5,500. But nonetheless, over the next few months, we will be able to almost triple that number.
1: There are so many conflicts in the world right now. How do you convince world leaders to support what's happening in Haiti?
0: It is a crisis of governance and state authority, obviously internally, but it's also has impact on the region, and because the gangs use criminal networks, and I think that is something that is at the forefront of the region's mind when in support of tackling Haiti's crisis.
1: When you look around the country and knowing everything that it's been through, what do you see that worries you, and what do you see that gives you hope?
0: So the security situation is worrisome, also as the gangs have explored new terrain, and that is something that is of concern. But I think what gives me hope also is that there's a lot of effort has gone into deploying this force and making it effective. And I think and I hope that also during these days at the General Assembly that the international community will reconfirm its commitment to Haiti and helping Haiti to get out of the crisis. And that does give me hope.
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3: Here in the remote mountains of central China, solar power hasn't just generated clean energy, it's also helped to lift millions of people out of extreme poverty. I'm Katrina Yu in Anhui Province, and I'll have more on that story shortly.
4: Is President Trump testing the limits of US leverage and power? Is America winning? Or is it now caught in a new kind of quagmire? How is the war on Iran impacting where the Trump administration actually stands with Americans and the rest of the world?
5: Your weekly take on U.S. politics, The Bottom Line.
6: I'm alive.
7: I'm alive.
6: Know that one day.
5: Documentaries that open your eyes.
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8: What you see behind me is more than a displacement camp. It's a reflection of one of the biggest challenges facing the United Nations today in Gaza.
5: With detailed coverage.
9: International aid for reconstruction is conditioned on Hezbollah disarming, but there's been little progress in implementing it.
5: From the heart of the story.
10: Months into the war, students in Iran are heading back to the class with an uncertain future ahead.

0: In the United States, trust in the country's major institutions have been declining for decades, with confidence now averaging just 27%. But crucially, Americans are losing also faith in the information those institutions provide, particularly around elections, where trust in federal data has fallen by nearly a half since 2024. Richard Gaisford reports from Frederick, Maryland.
1: Without trust that engineers had done their jobs, you wouldn't have confidence that a fairground ride was a safe bet. Trust is certainly the lubricant that keeps society and democracy moving smoothly.
2: Well, of course, public confidence in American institutions has had its ups and downs since the country was first founded. But 50 years ago, there was the start of a sustained decline in people's trust and faith in those public institutions.
1: There have been big dips every decade since the 1970s, with a steep fall in trust since 2024. Politicians are now having to work harder to build confidence.
3: Every Saturday, we're out knocking on doors.
1: Here at the Great Frederick Fair in Maryland, they're canvassing for votes.
3: I meet more and more people every day that are pulling their kids out of school and homeschooling them because they don't trust the public school system. So, I mean, I don't trust the people who are in politics down in D.C. today either. So there's a lot of lying going on.
4: A beautiful class of cows.

0: out here today. These three-year-olds, you know, you want to take all of them home for sure.
1: Fairs like this highlight a rural heritage, but the countryside is certainly changing. And candidates say the sudden appearance of giant data centres on farmland in Frederick is causing concern, knocking confidence in the authorities that are supposed to protect the local environment.
2: And so many decision makers were so enamoured by the revenue that they neglected to ask many of those other questions.
3: And that's why people lose faith.
2: Exactly.
4: Come out and have a corn dog, a turkey leg, and come see our show.
5: Whilst we all know too many tasty treats aren't good for us, differing levels of health advice, often contradictory, is causing a drop in public trust.
1: Americans are now more sceptical than ever about the advice they're served up and are increasingly doing their own research. Public scrutiny is on the rise.
6: I made it through the cold in 17 hours.
1: As the country heads towards the midterm elections, people across the USA are now reflecting on whether the confidence that they've placed in their politicians was deserved, or if someone else needs to be behind the wheel.
7: Thank you for coming to the fair.
1: Richard Gaisford, Al Jazeera, Frederick, Maryland.
8: China says it's lifted nearly 100 million people out of extreme poverty in the past decade, and that's despite the World Bank saying 15% of its population was living on less than its benchmark for upper-middle-income economies like China. Now, its campaign included everything from new roads and jobs to subsidies and relocation, but in some rural communities, clean energy also played a role. Catherine Yu travelled to central Anhui province, once one of the poorest parts of the country, to gauge the progress.
9: Chen Zhishen was born and spent his life in Jinzhai County in Anhui province, long one of the poorest places in China. The farmer survived by growing corn and relying on the income of his son, who worked in a nearby city. But when his son suddenly died, he says he was plunged into extreme poverty.
10: In the past, we have limited land and a large population, so we often didn't have enough food.
9: China defines extreme poverty in rural areas as earning less than $512 a year and not being able to afford necessities such as healthcare and clothing. In 2014, Chen joined a pilot project using solar panels to help villagers earn more money. The installation was funded partly by the government and partly through loans. Now fully paid off, his panels generate more than $400 a year, not enough to lift him out of poverty, but enough, he says, for his daily meals. The program was eventually expanded to more than 4 million poor households nationwide.
11: For many families here, solar power marked the beginning of their journey out of extreme poverty. But it was only the first step. Government subsidies...
8: There we go. That is the Russian foreign minister just taking the lectern there, Sergei Lavrov, about to address the United Nations General Assembly. That's no doubt Ukraine and other geopolitical fault lines will certainly be addressed by him.
12: There are tectonic shifts underway in global politics. A fairer, multipolar world order is emerging before our very eyes. The countries of the global south and east are asserting themselves as sovereign centers of development. They're taking responsibility for ensuring security in their own regions. They're demonstrating a commitment to international law. They're refuting external pressure. They're showing interest in the prosperity of all states, not just a select few. Such a constructive philosophy is also the basis for Russia's foreign policy. And it is supported by our countless friends. It is the bedrock of cooperation at the CIS, the Shanghai Cooperation Organization, the BRICS, and in other global majority fora. Yet this is not to everyone's liking. The Western minority, which dominated for 500 years thanks to others' resources, continues to try to maintain its privileges and to impose its own rules on everyone else. The West continues to use brute force, to act unpredictably, to engage in all sorts of ventures, putting at risk the life and prosperity of millions, if not billions, of people on our planet. As President Putin said, the dictatorship of one hegemon is spiraling out of control. It's dangerous for everyone else. At the start of this year, in contravention of all norms, including moral norms, the U.S. invaded Venezuela, resulting in the abduction of President Maduro and his spouse, held in an American prison without trial. And this despite the fact that international law clearly states that the highest-ranking public officials of any state should enjoy immunities. We insist that the Venezuelan leader and his spouse be liberated immediately and that such excesses do not come to be repeated. It is unacceptable, the fact that force was used to kill the supreme leader of Iran, Ayatollah Ali Khamenei, and members of his family, members of the military and political leadership of the Islamic Republic of Iran. We're particularly disquieted by the fact that the U.S. and Israeli aggression, which began in June of last year, also seeks to target the civilian infrastructure in Iran and civilian nuclear infrastructure under IAEA safeguards. This dealt an irreversible blow to the authority of the agency and the entire nuclear non-proliferation system. Repeated armed confrontations in the Persian Gulf and the Hormuz Strait are ongoing, despite the fact that this is dealing a blow to global navigation and trade. We need the prerequisite for the settlement of this crisis. We need trust in the relationships between the Gulf states, the Arab states, and Iran. We need stable regional architecture. This is what drives our concept for collective security in the Persian Gulf. Russia, together with other responsible states, stands ready to constructively contribute to stabilizing this strategically important region. We stand convinced that it's time to resolve the main issue in the Middle East, ensuring Palestinian statehood on the basis of countless UN decisions. Almost a year ago, the Security Council approved the peace plan for the Gaza Strip, but peace does not reign there. Older persons, women and children continue to perish. Their humanitarian situation is critical. The situation in the West Bank continues to deteriorate, where Israel is stepping up its settlement activities. If the situation continues, it won't be possible to set up a Palestinian state. There won't be any room. But if that were to be the case, Israel's security would also be constantly under threat. Experts understand this full well. The UN and all of its member states absolutely need to think outside the box so as to buck these unfavorable trends in the Middle East and nearby areas. I'm not just referring to Palestine, Lebanon, Syria, Yemen, Iraq, Sudan, Somalia, South Sudan, and other countries in Africa where conflicts rage. We need urgent measures to be taken to address the terrible humanitarian situation in Cuba, which is under extreme, unprecedented pressure on the part of its northern neighbor. We stand in solidarity with the Cuban people and its government. We insist that the U.S. lift its siege on the Island of Freedom and lift all restrictions on trade with Cuba, striking it off the list of that violent list of state sponsors of terrorism. This is a stark example which requires the attention of the international community, but there are many other issues as well. The use of force and double standards espoused by the West are destabilizing the situation all over the map. In the Balkans, the EU is flagrantly ignoring UN Security Council Resolution 1244, compelling Serbia to accept the fact that it has lost Kosovo, part of its history, and Belgrade is basically being forced to impose sanctions against Russia in exchange for nebulous prospects of your integration. There are attempts for Bosnia and Herzegovina to be unitarized, the Serbs to be unitarized and forced to give up their constitutional powers, which were guaranteed by the Dayton Agreement together with the Security Council. In this spirit of running roughshod international law and security, there are reckless actions being taken in Ukraine. In order to supposedly constrain Russia, the U.S. has destroyed the European security system and created a Russophobic regime in Kyiv. Understanding how vain this is, Europe is doing everything it can to thwart peace talks in which the Trump administration is interested. The West is pumping the Ukrainian regime full of weapons, helping Kyiv to target drones and missiles, to target them at civilians and civilian infrastructure. The West aspires to inflict strategic defeat on Russia, but these aspirations will result in the warmongers being led into a strategic dead end. Colleagues, a year ago,

regime. In fact, they support them even when Kiev glorifies Nazi collaborators and criminals up to their elbows in the blood of Russians, Belarusians, Jews, Ukrainians, and others. And at the same time, here at the West, here at the UN, they're voting against Russian resolutions, including the resolution condemning the glorification of Nazism. Germany, Japan, and all NATO countries are voting against it. This comes as no surprise. We wish to underscore the outcome of the Second World War is the basis for the post-war world order. It's enshrined in the UN Charter. The former Axis powers ratified this document, and thus they recognize their responsibility for these countless atrocities, a result of Nazi ideology and practices. And today, when they turn a blind eye to Ukrainian Nazism, well, they are undermining the basis of the UN-centric world order, consigning to oblivion the responsibility of Nazi Germany, including responsibility for the genocide of the Soviet people. And in fact, in doing so, Germany is also Kiev's main sponsor. Thus, Chancellor Merz is stating that Germany must once again be a leading military power in Europe. Does Berlin understand what this could lead to? Didn't they not learn the lessons of World War II? The Ukrainian regime is undermining a cornerstone of the UN Charter, not respecting human rights nor fundamental freedoms irrespective of race, sex, language, or religion. Is there any other country apart from Ukraine where they've banned a language? You can end up in prison for speaking Russian in Ukraine. In the EU, where they say that they espouse European values, they are staying silent. They're not condemning this practice on Ukraine's part. This leads us to conclude that Nazism and flagrant violations by the Ukrainian regime of the freedom of expression, information, and worship, that this is, in fact, the bedrock of European values. In 2022, we began a special military operation to protect people in Donbas and Novorossiya, to protect them from elimination by the Kiev regime. Russia continues to fight for their security and their rights, fully in keeping with the letter and the spirit of the UN Charter. Our fight for truth and justice will be seen through to the end. The objectives of our special military operation will be achieved, and threats to our security will be eliminated. Peace will reign again. This will happen despite anything that might happen, including the inability of the current leadership of the UN to espouse the only correct position in this situation surrounding Ukraine, a position of defending the principles enshrined in the UN Charter as a whole, in full, in their interrelated nature. We believe that the new Secretary General, who we will elect before the end of the year, will meticulously uphold its mandate, as well as the principles of impartiality and equidistance enshrined in the Charter, that the new SG will represent the entire international community instead of serving the interests of some states, that the new SG will not undermine the intergovernmental nature of the UN system, nor dilute the prerogatives of the Security Council and its permanent members. Our principled approach is the following. UN Security Council reform cannot involve any additional seats being allocated to Western countries, especially to Germany and Japan, who are now on the path to militarism and revanchism. We are in favor of broadening the representation of Asia, Africa, and Latin America. We support Brazil's and India's candidatures for a permanent seat. And at the same time, I wish to emphasize this, we must satisfy the interests of the African continent in keeping with the Esselwini Consensus and the SEAT Declaration. Ladies and gentlemen, through its foreign policy, Russia is trying to fix the situation in the world, working together with our allies and strategic partners, BRICS, the SCO, the Eurasian Economic Union, the CIS, and the CSTO. We are promoting an agenda which we can all get behind, a unifying agenda, concrete ideas and projects. Today, what's coming to the fore is the topic of international information security. Clearly, the UN should play a central role in these discussions, not other narrow fora. In October of last year, in Hanoi, at Russia's behest, the UN Convention against cybercrime was opened for signature. We welcome the establishment of the first standing global UN mechanism, which seeks to help implement the convention. The UN shoulders a special responsibility given the fast-paced development of AI technologies. Generally recognized

0: rules for the use of AI should be underpinned on an equal foundation with the participation of all countries. The start of the work of the Global Dialogue on AI Governance and the Independent International Scientific Panel on AI, we believe these are steps in the right direction. Russia supports China's initiative, that is the establishment of a global organization on AI cooperation. In the middle of the previous century, the USSR helped peoples in Africa, Asia, and Latin America to free themselves from colonial dependence. Further democratization in international affairs is impossible unless we eradicate neocolonial practices, which remain evident. A key milestone on this path was the adoption by the General Assembly of a resolution proclaiming the 14th of December an international day against colonialism in all of its forms and manifestations. We would be delighted to see supporters of this fight against neocolonialism to partake in an international inter-party movement, the first assembly of the For Freedom of Nations summit will take place in Russia in the coming months. Colleagues, ensuring lasting peace is only possible if the main players in the global stage stop competing. This is only possible if we meticulously uphold the Charter and the principle of equal and indivisible security. This principle, I'd like to remind you, means not trying to further the security of one state at the expense of the security of others. Also, No countries, nor any groups of countries should try to dominate the security sphere. This applies first and foremost to NATO, which is trying to broaden its destructive influence far beyond its geographical realm, for instance, in Asia. The values of broad-based cooperation on an equal footing form the foundation of President Putin's initiative on the establishment of a great Eurasian partnership and an architecture of security on the entire Eurasian continent. Yesterday, here in New York, Russia, Belarus, and like-minded countries adopted a declaration on our intent to develop a Eurasian charter of diversity and multipolarity for the 21st century. We call on all of those who wish to be part of this pan-continental architecture of peace and development to contribute to making this initiative a success, which aims to complement and harmonize work on existing mechanisms in the spirit of the geopolitical realities in this nascent multipolar world. I thank you.
1: There we go. That was Sergei Lavrov, a wide-ranging speech there to the United Nations General Assembly. Very touching on a lot of things, suggesting that the United Nations needs to think outside of the box when it comes to the Middle East. And, of course, he identified all the conflicts going on there with Israel, Iran, Syria and the like, and also concentrated a bit on North Africa too. Also did talk about Cuba, talked about there should be the U.S. Removing some of the trade restrictions that have been imposed there, and did pledge solidarity with the Cuban people, and blamed the US for the rise of Russophobiaism in Kyiv and indeed the rest of Europe as well, and went on to go at great length and talk about how Kyiv actually glorifies Nazism. Well, joining us now in the studio, we have David DeRoche. He is a former Pentagon Director of Arabian Peninsula Affairs and a professor at the Thea Marshall Institute. Thank you so much for joining us, David. What do you make of it?
2: I think it's nostalgia for the Soviet Union, to be honest. The only
1: it does. He did invoke the USSR, actually, a couple of times.
2: Yeah, yeah. You know, when Putin kicked off this at the Munich Security Conference in 2007, I was part of the official U.S. delegation. I was the junior-most member. And I sat in the room, and we kind of shucked it off. But it was clear, it's clear now in retrospect, that this idea, you know, when he said, when Putin says that the disbandment of the Soviet Union was the greatest catastrophe, he's serious. And there is a concerted effort to reassert that. So back to the glory days of the Non-Aligned Conference, which was misnamed the Soviet-Aligned Conference, you know, referring to the Cold War of Cuba, the explicit assertion of sovereignty over the former Soviet states, especially Ukraine. But obviously, the same logic would apply to Lithuania, Latvia, Estonia, which are NATO members. The only thing that's really new is this idea people tend to try to use phrases to invoke a pathology for people who disagree with them. So this Russophobia is kind of a new thing. I find that a little... I'm not sure that has legs.
1: I mean, he didn't really touch in any great length about the conflict with Iran right now. But right. Does that surprise you?
2: It doesn't. It doesn't. I mean, he's a very clever guy. And at the end of the day, I think that he is relatively non-ideological. I think the ideology is window dressing for power politics. The problem is if he sides explicitly with Iran, as they have, he risks alienating the Arab states. Most of the Arab states have been attacked, to include Egypt. So certainly the Arab states of the Levant. So I think that it makes sense for him to sidestep that issue. The military cooperation between Iran and Russia is a matter of record. Surprisingly, it tends to go more in support of Russia than Iran. I wouldn't have predicted that 5 years ago. But I think there's no profit in him raising it, and there's potential downside.
1: Well, then we have, of course, going on at the same time, just about an hour before this, Donald Trump coming out and rejecting the latest peace proposal by the Iranians, this seven-day plan, which would have seen the Strait of Hormuz open on the seventh day. Mm-hmm. I'm sure you're not surprised by that, but it does come just after, on Tuesday, him saying in one breath that he wanted to annihilate the country, possibly, yeah. And then that he said that they had a great meeting with the Iranian delegation there.
2: It's kind of like Robert Mitchum with Love and Hate in The Night of the Hunter. Trump contradicts himself sometimes in the same sentence. But really what he's describing is what at the War College we would call the elements of grand strategy: diplomatic, informational, military, economic, all synchronized for the goals. So you always have the possibility of diplomacy. The good thing is he didn't reject diplomacy. It's just that the Iranian position was basically a surrender demand. It was a maximalist position that I don't think they expected to be accepted. I think it's more for domestic consumption back in Iran to convey strength. But now the process has started. And so, it's always...
1: Well, it was based on the Memorandum of Understanding from June, of course, which was rejected ultimately by the U.S. So, they didn't really have much of an upside for thinking that they were going to get this one through. The point is, what will they get through and what will the U.S. get through? Because they both sides need to come out of it with some face-saving.
2: Let me be a bad guest and disagree with you. The Memorandum of Understanding, first off, was phased. It was accepted by the U.S. The initial phase, and the Pakistani foreign minister who negotiated it tweeted this out at the time, the initial phase was the lifting of the U.S. naval blockade and sanctions on Iranian oil sales, in exchange for which Iran would stop shooting at civilian ships in the Strait of Hormuz. The U.S. did lift those sanctions. Iran made about $6 billion. But Iran was unable to cease those firing. And because they realized also, I think there's embarrassment domestically about their betrayal of Lebanese Hezbollah, they started to say that the whole thing had to be implemented at once and that the United States had to force Israel to leave Lebanon, remaining silent on the issue of, are you going to order Hezbollah and the Hashd al-Shaabi in Iraq to integrate into their government? So I think the MOU is still the only reasonable way forward as envisioned by the Pakistani government, who are extremely astute at this sort of things, which is phased. First, freedom of navigation in exchange for the blockade, then discussion of the nuclear, possibly missile issues in exchange for sanctions relief. That's really the only way forward.
1: David Darroch, always a pleasure, never a chore. Thank you very much indeed. Former Pentagon Director of Arabian Peninsula Affairs. Well, Donald Trump says, as we've just been talking about, rejecting that proposal from Iran to reopen the Strait of Hormuz. Tehran saying the plan would have seen traffic in the waterway resume in 7 days. On Friday, Foreign Minister Abbas Araghchi said the proposal had been presented to the U.S. through Qatari mediators. Araghchi said if Washington agreed to it, the strategic waterway would reopen within a week. Let's get over to Washington. Mike Hanna is live for us from there. Mike, have we heard anything more? What more do we know here as to why this got rejected?
3: Well, we heard President Trump say that he was not accepting this plan. On his way to a football match in Tennessee, he was speaking to reporters at the White House on his way to the helicopter, but making very clear that he does not accept this proposal. He also said that plenty of oil is going through the Strait of Hormuz, continuing the position that he's adopted in recent weeks, that he's satisfied with being in the stage of limbo, which this ongoing war appears to have created. Some media outlets also reporting that President Trump has told some senior aides that he's contemplating resuming armed conflict after the midterm elections. That is something not confirmed officially at all. It's just a quote by several aides, but apparently indicating that President Trump still has not ruled out armed force in the lieu of an absence of negotiation.
1: Do we expect a counter-proposal from the US side here? I know he's said that this war will actually be sorted out after the midterm elections, but there's no guarantee of that either.
3: Well, it's very difficult to predict, because on one day President Trump will say, no, we're not talking anymore, and on the next day he'll say, yes, the intermediaries have been busy, that we are exchanging ideas. So there's no constancy in terms of how President Trump sees this ongoing process, whether there's going to be a formal admission or formal proposal from the United States. That appears exceedingly unlikely given President Trump's tone and his anger at the original U.S. proposal being turned down. He is absolutely adamant that he does not need a deal that Iran does, and continues to say that in the course of the day. So from the U.S. administration point of view, President Trump appears unperturbed about this lack of agreement, appears willing to carry on in the state of limbo. Whether or not the American voter is happy with that is something that we'll see in the midterm elections.
1: Mike, thank you so much. Mike Hanna there, live for us from Washington. Earlier on, Iran's president told Al Jazeera that Tehran no longer trusts talks with Washington. Masoud Pezeshkian said each round of negotiations has been followed by more attacks and more sanctions. Iran's proposal would reopen the Strait of Hormuz as long as the US meets conditions laid out in that new proposal, which, we, as we know now, has been rejected by the American president.
4: Bismillah ar-Rahman ar-Rahim.
5: Greetings to you and the dear viewers. The day after the U.S. president's speech, it was our turn to speak. In effect, the U.S. president threatened to wipe Iran off the map and as a result labeled us terrorists. This is the fourth or fifth time we've held talks with them. What has happened and continues to happen is that we no longer trust these talks. No matter how much we negotiate, after a while, they start attacking us, imposing sanctions, and taking the kinds of actions they have taken before. At least we've reached an understanding on a framework and announced it. Now the Americans have to respond. Are they willing to move forward within this framework, or do they want to derail the process again?
1: A demonstration has been held in Baghdad to denounce the government's decision there to suspend flights by Iranian airlines to and from Iraq. Protesters called on the government to reverse its decision to implement U.S. sanctions against Iranian airlines. The protest was organized by Iran-aligned Shia political parties. Baghdad's decision came after the Trump administration announced sanctions targeting Iran's aviation sector earlier this month. Well, still to come, right here on Al Jazeera. At least 12 people are killed in a suicide attack at a police post in northwestern Pakistan.
6: Well, they call Bangkok the Venice of the East, and frankly, today, getting around in a gondola is probably the best way to do it.
1: We are in Thailand's capital, which has been declared a disaster zone after days of heavy rain caused major flooding.
7: Giant U.S. corporation contaminating its own home state.
8: It affected the drinking water of over 100,000 Minnesota residents.
7: People in power asks whether evidence was concealed for decades.
9: They questioned me not about my data, but more about my loyalty.
7: And tracks the fearless campaign for accountability.
10: I was exposed to these toxic chemicals, and as a result, I will die with this cancer.
7: Forever Chemicals, Ground Zero on Al Jazeera.
11: It's giving you the news, but it's leaving out the agent who killed them, and it's leaving out the fact that they were killed.
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0: You're watching Al Jazeera, a reminder of our top stories. President Donald Trump says he has rejected a proposal from Iran to reopen the Strait of Hormuz. Tehran says the plan would have seen traffic in the waterway resume in 7 days. Iran's president tells Al Jazeera Tehran no longer trusts talks with the U.S. after each round of negotiations was followed by more attacks and more sanctions. Masoud Pezeshkian insisted the Strait of Hormuz crisis would only be resolved through negotiations and not through force. Now, a blast at a security checkpoint in northwestern Pakistan has killed at least 12 people and injured 30 others. It happened in the city of Dera Ismail Khan. Police say security officers, customs officials and members of the forestry department are among the dead. There are reports that the powerful explosion followed gunfire by assailants. Osama bin Javed has more from the capital, Islamabad.
1: Security sources have told Al Jazeera that it was a suicide attack, a vehicle-borne IED, which was rammed into this checkpoint, which is manned by police, customs and other officials.
0: Right, we're just breaking in to the programming here to take you back to the United Nations, where the Saudi Foreign Minister Faisal bin Farhan Al Saud is addressing the General Assembly.
2: During the work of this session, we also wish to express our thanks to Mrs. Annalena Baerbock for her efforts during her presidency of the 81st session of the GA. We further express our profound thanks and appreciation to His Excellency Mr. Antonio Guterres, Secretary General of the United Nations, for his continued effort in furthering the purposes of the UN. Mr. President, the work of this session is taking place at a time when the world and the multilateral system are facing rapidly evolving and unprecedented challenges. While crises and conflicts continue in many parts of the world, there is an increasing need to uphold the principles of the UN Charter, respect international law, and strengthen the effectiveness of international institutions in maintaining international peace and security and advancing sustainable development. Crises arise not so much from an absence of resources and opportunities, but rather from a lack of commitment to the principles agreed upon by the international community. The Kingdom of Saudi Arabia and the countries of the region have been subjected to flagrant Iranian attacks targeting their security, resources, and civilian and economic facilities. The Kingdom reiterates its full right to protect its security and sovereignty, its citizens and residents, and its national resources. We call upon the international community to shoulder its responsibilities in confronting all threats to international peace and security. The security of the Gulf region is part and parcel of the security of the region and the world at large. The stability of this vital region is directly linked to global energy security, the steadiness of international trade, and the resilience of global supply chains. Mr. President, safeguarding international navigation and the resilience of global supply chains is a shared responsibility that requires serious international cooperation to prevent risks that could affect the global economy. In this regard, the Kingdom stresses the importance of ensuring freedom of navigation in all international waterways, foremost among them the Strait of Hormuz, the Bab el-Mandeb Strait, the Red Sea, and the Gulf of Aden. We must restore the situation in the Strait of Hormuz to its pre-28th of February status without the imposition of any fees or restrictions. The Kingdom rejects the use by any party of these vital waterways as an instrument of pressure, threat, or harm to the interests of states in accordance with international law and relevant UN resolutions. Mr. President, efforts to restore security and stability in the region and to build sustainable relations among its countries cannot be based on domination, influence, or exploitation of crises. Rather, they must be founded on mutual respect, common interests, good neighborliness, respect for the sovereignty of states, and full compliance with international law and international humanitarian law. In this vein, the Kingdom supports efforts and initiatives that contribute to de-escalation, foremost among them the efforts of Qatar, Pakistan, and other sisterly and friendly countries. This would contribute to restoring stability to the region and creating conditions conducive to dialogue and diplomacy. We stress the importance of ensuring that any arrangements on the regional security must be comprehensive, effective, and sustainable. They must clearly address the root causes of threat and instability. We stress the need to ensure that the entire region is free of weapons of mass destruction and that peaceful nuclear programs are subject to international oversight, verification and safeguards. As such, we would enhance confidence and safeguard regional and international security. The continued suffering of the Palestinian people in the Gaza Strip and the West Bank and the targeting of civilians by Israeli occupation, the obstruction of humanitarian assistance, attempts at forced displacement and the continued expansion of illegal settlements all constitute serious violations of international law and international humanitarian law. The kingdom rejects any attempts at forced displacement or changing the status quo of the Palestinian territories. We stress that a just and lasting peace can only be achieved through the implementation of the two-state solution and the establishment of an independent Palestinian state on the 1967 borders with East Jerusalem as its capital. The kingdom stresses the need to support effort aimed at reaching a comprehensive political solution that will ensure the stability of Yemen and alleviate the suffering of those brotherly people. We have provided humanitarian and development assistance to the Republic of Yemen, amounting to more than $29 billion. We were the first among humanitarian donors to the Republic of Yemen in 2025. The kingdom in this regard welcomes the statement issued by the members of the Security Council, including the condemnation of the missile and drone attacks carried out by the Houthi terrorist militia against the kingdom and against commercial vessels. The kingdom calls upon the international community to reject and condemn all the Houthi terrorist militias' aggressions and criminal acts that threaten the security of navigation in the Red Sea and Bab el-Mandeb Strait. With regard to Sudan, the kingdom stresses the importance of Sudan's stability, territorial integrity and unity while maintaining its natural resources and institutions. The solution to the crisis must be an intra-Sudanese political solution that respects the sovereignty and unity of Sudan. It must be based on supporting Sudanese state institutions, thus fulfilling the aspirations of the Sudanese people, alleviating their humanitarian suffering and enhancing their security and stability. The kingdom supports all efforts aimed at strengthening Syria's security and stability and preserving its territorial integrity. The kingdom welcomes the USA's announcement of removing Syria from the list of states sponsoring of terrorism in view of its contribution to strengthening stability and reconstruction and development. And we have to condemn and reject any effort at the undermining effort to restore security and stability within Syria. In Lebanon, the kingdom reiterates its support for the Lebanese state and its legitimate institutions, the implementation of the Ta'if agreement, the restriction of arms to the state and preservation of its sovereignty, security and stability. We also attach importance to Iraq's role in promoting cooperation and stability in the region and support all effort to contribute to achieving security and stability and prosperity. And we have to ensure that weapons will only be restricted to the state to ensure security and stability in Iraq. We have to ensure that the Iraqi territory will not become a source of attack against other neighboring countries. Mr. President, the achievements made through Saudi Vision 2030, 10 years after its launch, represent a model of comprehensive national transformation. The latter is based on economic diversification, investment in human capital, promotion of innovation, empowerment of youth and women, development of the private sector, and consolidation of sustainability. The vision has contributed to strengthening the kingdom's position as a regional and international hub for business investment, tourism, industry, technology, and logistics. Thus, non-oil activities accounted for 55% of non-oil GDP. The level of unemployment among Saudis has declined, reaching 6.4% in 2026 compared with 12.3% in 2016. Mr. President, energy security rests on the strength and resilience of the energy system and its capacity to withstand and adapt to disruptions, ensuring the stability of energy supplies, protecting critical infrastructure, diversifying supply routes, and safeguarding freedom of navigation are all a shared responsibility that requires sustained international cooperation. The kingdom demonstrated this commitment in practice during the disruptions affecting maritime navigation through the Strait of Hormuz, maintaining the continuity of energy supplies through its long-term investments in infrastructure. The East-West pipeline, together with its petroleum reserves outside the region, also contributed to mitigating the effects of those disruptions and enhancing the reliability of supplies to global markets. The kingdom affirms that energy security and climate action are mutually reinforcing objectives. In this context, we stress the importance of not excluding any source of energy and of pursuing realistic and comprehensive transition pathways that achieve energy security, protect the climate, and support support economic development. This approach has contributed to making the kingdom one of the countries with the lowest carbon and methane emissions globally from hydrocarbon resource production operations. The kingdom continues to develop a more efficient and sustainable energy system through the deployment of emissions reduction technologies, including carbon capture, utilization and storage, and carbon dioxide removal. We've also expanded the use of renewable energy, the application of innovation, and the production of sustainable fuels, including clean hydrogen. These efforts support energy security, enhance resource efficiency, and contribute to achieving sustainability. Mr. President, in light of the rapid developments the world is witnessing in the field of regional and international trade, there is need for ensuring continuous trade influx, especially from the east to the west. This will not only be in the support of the kingdom, but the world at large. We have provided logistic support to the neighboring countries during the current crisis by opening up our ports for the transport of goods and people. This reflects our responsibility towards the region and the world. In light of the rapid developments the world is witnessing in the field of artificial intelligence, the kingdom stresses the importance of harnessing these technologies in the service of humanity and development, and enhancing international cooperation to ensure the responsible use. The kingdom has taken a leading role in establishing the international network of artificial intelligence capacity-building centers, one of the recommendations emanating from the Pact for the Future. The kingdom also hosts the International Center for Research and Ethics in AI in Riyadh under the auspices of UNESCO, thereby strengthening international cooperation in this field and contributing to the consolidation of ethical principles governing the development and use of AI applications. In conclusion, our world today is in need of the greatest possible measure of wisdom, responsibility, and cooperation. The challenges confronting us cannot be addressed by any state on its own. Security can only be consolidated and sustained through adherence to the principles upon which the UN Charter is founded, as well as through a respect for international law. The kingdom will continue to work with its partners in the international community to advance sustainable development, peaceful solutions to crises, and every pathway that reinforces stability and builds confidence based on mutual respect with a view to building a safer and more prosperous future for the region and the world. Peace, mercy, and blessings of God be upon you.
3: I thank the Minister for Foreign Affairs of Saudi Arabia. I now give the floor to Her Excellency.
0: There we go. That was the Saudi Foreign Minister there. Just a wide-ranging speech, including talks about artificial intelligence. He went on to talk about how Syria was bouncing back economically and how they welcomed in Riyadh the lifting of sanctions and the list that Syria was upon. Also went on to talk about Palestine and Israel and saying that they reject any moves by Israel to displace the Palestinian population. But he reserved a fair length of time talking about the Houthis and condemning their actions in firing ballistic missiles and drones onto Saudi soil. Well, joining us once again is David Darroch, former Pentagon Director of Arabian Peninsula Affairs and a professor at the Thayer Marshall Institute. I mean, they would talk a lot about the Houthis.
4: Yeah.
0: And, you know, one has to look at what's happening with this Mecca agreement between Turkey, Pakistan and Saudi Arabia. I mean, these have been attacks on Saudi soil, and surely an attack on one is an attack on all of the others. So why has it not been invoked?
4: Yeah, good question. I mean, I think that there is a legalistic view, which is that the treaty has been signed, but I don't think it's been ratified by the respective national parliaments as an excuse. But, you know, you can always find reasons. Even NATO Article 5 doesn't commit the parties to immediate action. It commits them to consult. And there have been informal attempts in the 1980s when Turkey was receiving terrorist attacks from Kurds. They talked about invoking it, but they were told, you know, no, we're not going to agree with that, so don't raise it, and they were sensible. The bottom line is nobody wants to be involved in a ground war with their own soldiers.
0: Well, I mean, high-level defense contacts are in Riyadh. We're talking about the Pakistani head of the army and the Turkish one, and also, of course, the Saudis. We did have a guest on earlier suggesting that they were planning something to deal with the Houthi issue.
4: Yeah, something. You know, there may be, of course, maritime measures. There may be air action. But at the end of the day, the Houthis live in a mountainous terrain that is very easy. They're dispersed, very easy to defend. They're dispersed among civilian population. And that means that if you try to attack them, you stand a good chance of producing, you know, a humanitarian disaster. And it's just hard. It's a hard terrain to fight in. And so I would be very, very surprised if Pakistan and especially Turkey were willing to step up to that level. But we may see some air action or naval action.
0: Well, I mean, this also begs the question, who is this pact? Everybody has their own enemies here. Who's this pact really aimed at here as well? Because, I mean, ultimately, they said it's purely a defensive pact here as well, and that they do not in any way really want to, I guess, create a new geopolitical division, if you will. Now, how on earth do you balance all that?
4: Well, it's not that hard, really. I mean, you know, the United States, going back to the Eisenhower administration, we supported an alliance that was like a Middle East NATO that had Turkey and Pakistan in it.
0: CENTO,
4: yeah, exactly. You know, Iraq and Iran, that didn't work out so well for those two countries. But it's always been an ambition of the United States for the countries, for our partners to play a larger role in their security. One of the things that could be a possibility is, for example, Turkish air defense units moving in to replace Saudi capabilities that are running low that can be moved to other fronts. We've seen this with Greece, ironically enough. There have been Greek Patriot units that have moved to Saudi Arabia, defended Riyadh and actually engaged in missile shootdowns, and then after a period transferred their equipment to the Saudis, went back to Greece. So there are areas where they can do it, but I think that particularly Pakistan is very wary as being seen as providing the ground forces for any other nation. And the Pakistani army is in many ways a stronger institution than the Pakistani nation. And I don't think they would accept that kind of...
0: Well, there is the other aspect. I mean, you've got so many different moving parts. That's why I asked, you know, where this pact was aimed at. Well, certainly it would be something that Pakistan would welcome, given they perceive India as such a big threat. Then you've got Turkey, who sees, you know, tensions with Israel rising on a daily basis. And Saudi Arabia, of course, looks across to Iran as well.
4: Yeah. No, that's a good point. I mean, when this was first announced, I kind of viewed it sort of as an analog to BRICS, where you have, you know, one country with oil, but issues raising food, one country that produces a lot of food, one country that has technology and a booming population, but nobody has it all together. It's kind of this, you know, Pakistan has a lot of soldiers and has defense industries. Turkey...
0: And a nuclear device.
4: And a nuclear device.
0: Let's not forget that.
4: Hard to forget, and yet I did. Turkey, well done. Turkey has advanced industries, has NATO membership, has a very, very advanced armed forces and extremely disciplined soldiers. You know, the Turkish way of... I would rather command Turkish soldiers than American soldiers in an infantry battle. And then Saudi Arabia, which needs both of these things but has a lot of money. There's something for everybody in this. Except when you get to war fighting. And then the question is there the political will to invoke risk? And I just don't see it.
0: Yep. That's a legacy of the Janissarians, isn't it? Of course.
4: Well played again. I'm getting mopped up here. This is my last appearance.
0: David, thank you so much. David Darroche there. Saudi Arabia says it's intercepted ballistic missiles launched by Yemen's Ansarullah Houthis. Riyadh saying that the missiles were launched towards the city of Khamis Mushayt. Earlier, it intercepted two drones launched toward the capital after issuing alerts warning of a potential danger. Meanwhile, hundreds of Yemenis have fled their country and are seeking refuge in Djibouti. But for many, the hardships have followed them across the sea. At the Obok refugee camp, limited medical resources are struggling to meet growing needs, particularly among women and children. Al Jazeera's Hassan Razak reports from the north of the country.
5: Salah rushed his sick child to the only clinic serving Yemeni refugees at the Obok camp in Djibouti after his son developed a high fever. In the doctor's examination room, the child shows signs of acute fever symptoms, aggravated by the hardships of the journey from Yemen and the difficult conditions in the camp. But the treatment here depends largely on what little the clinic has available.
6: We want to help the boy. He is exhausted. It's very hot and difficult here. We haven't even been able to change his clothes since we arrived.
5: But the treatment here depends largely on what little the clinic has available. His is only one of many similar cases treated at this clinic. The burden has grown since hundreds of new refugees arrived from Yemen, most of them women and children. That has placed even greater pressure on the clinic.
7: Most of the children here suffer from severe acute malnutrition, gastritis and lung infections. We also have elderly patients with diabetes and high blood pressure. We hope to receive medicine for children as well as medication for high blood pressure and diabetes.
5: With needs mounting and resources stretched thin, Djibouti is assessing the refugees' needs and listening to their concerns. Healthcare remains one of their most urgent needs. But the Djiboutian government says an effective response will depend on international support.
8: President Ismail Omar Gili sent a government delegation made up of the relevant officials so that we could see the situation firsthand as closely as possible.
5: For children and women in this camp, the hardships of displacement do not end when they cross the border. And with limited resources and a humanitarian response that falls short of the scale of the needs, the challenges facing the refugees continue to grow.
9: Hassan Razzaq, Al Jazeera, Uboh, Shamalia, Djibouti.
0: In the occupied West Bank, the Israeli military has raided the campus of Berzit University north of Ramallah. Soldiers stormed the campus while classes were in session. Israel's military has repeatedly raided the university, arresting and assaulting both students and staff. Earlier this year, Israeli forces opened fire inside the campus, injuring several people. Meanwhile, Israeli bulldozers have been uprooting olive trees near Ramallah and Jenin. Last week, Israel issued a military order to clear the land and vegetation across more than 200 hectares of Palestinian territory. The Palestinian Colonization and Wall Resistance Commission says Israeli settlers and soldiers have destroyed at least 50,000 trees this year alone. And illegal Israeli settlements and outposts are encircling and cutting off one of the oldest farming villages in the occupied West Bank. Residents of Barka near Ramallah say they've lost nearly all their land. Israeli settlers are stepping up attacks on the only farmland left in the village. Neither Ibrahim went to investigate.
10: When Israelis ordered Wajih Hamdan to leave his land, he refused. Unsure if they were settlers or soldiers, the 60-year-old shepherd said he tried to argue that he was leasing it from the rightful owners, but they kept coming for him. Held at gunpoint, Wajih says he was forced to leave, not once, but twice. First to a rented plot, then after another Israeli raid to this borrowed shed in Burqa, near Ramallah in the occupied West Bank. But even here, he says, they keep coming for him.
7: Soldiers and settlers attacked me at the end of August. They used pepper spray and a soldier struck me in the back with her rifle. I'm not sure what was used to assault me on my neck. Because of pepper spray, I could no longer see what was happening.
10: Wajih says settlers assaulted his wife and daughter, stole his livestock and his life savings. The newly established Israeli settlement outposts seen here are little more than 50 meters from his shed. Settlers prevent Wajih from grazing his sheep, making earning a living almost impossible. These illegal outposts are often used as a launch pad for attacks. Settlers were seen setting fire to this land. Dozens of trees, decades old, were destroyed. No one was arrested. Palestinians say these attacks are calculated, connected, and follow a clear plan. Rights groups call this the outpost strategy. A gradual and steady encirclement of Palestinians by Israeli settler outposts and continuous assaults until there is nowhere left to graze, nowhere left to farm, nowhere left to stay. Decades ago, the journey to Burqa would have taken a few minutes by car from here. Now, it takes 45 minutes if the checkpoints are open. If not, the journey could easily take hours. Burqa is a clear example how Israeli settlers are encircling the village to force people to pack up and leave. Illegal Israeli settlements and outposts are spread across nearly 96% of the area. The road above town, named Route 60, is meant to connect the illegal settlements with one another. The people of Burqa have no direct access to the road from the village, and the remaining area is being squeezed by a growing number of recently established illegal Israeli outposts. Even when Israeli forces remove them, the settlers return, sometimes within the hour. For the thousands living in Burqa, every day brings a new attempt to push them further from their lands. For the millions in the occupied West Bank, the strategy of encirclement is turning villages into isolated enclaves, where homes don't mean safety, but just the opposite. Homes are a target. Nida Ibrahim, Al Jazeera, Occupied West Bank, Palestine.
0: For more than a year, Israel has blocked the entry of more than 900 wheelchairs into Gaza. They were donated by two Australian charities earmarked for children. The UN says Gaza has the highest concentration of child amputees in the world. Since 2023, as many as 4,000 children have lost limbs to Israeli attacks. Al Jazeera's Ibrahim Al-Khalili met one of them in Gaza City.
11: Six-year-old Tila Bakhlin's family was killed early in Israel's war. She survived the attack, but lost her right leg. She has learned to use crutches, but can only manage short distances.
12: I've wanted a wheelchair for a long time, so I can go out in it.
11: Her home destroyed, now Tila lives here with her grandmother.
12: She struggles to get around on crutches. She just started first grade, and she has to use them to get to school. There are no wheelchairs available.
11: This prosthetic center provides wheelchairs free of charge, but staff say demand far exceeds supply.
13: The roads are destroyed, homes are destroyed, so wheelchairs are constantly getting damaged. They need regular maintenance or to be replaced.
14: For a child who has lost the ability to walk, a wheelchair means being able to get to school, go outdoors, see friends. It provides independence. Here in Gaza, though, wheelchairs are often difficult to find.
11: Even those who can afford to buy one struggle to find a supplier with the stock.
15: Right now, getting medical equipment into Gaza is extremely difficult. And even when it gets through, the cost of coordinating is so high that neither individuals or companies can afford to make them available to hospitals and patients.
11: For children like Sila, already facing a challenging future, a wheelchair would make everyday life just a little bit easier. Ibrahim Al-Khalili, Al Jazeera, Gaza City, Palestine.
0: Hundreds of people have gathered in Liverpool calling for the British government to impose a comprehensive ban on arms sales to Israel. The march is taking place ahead of the Labour Party's annual conference. They're demanding new Prime Minister Andy Burnham to take urgent action to stop arming Israel and impose sanctions. Earlier this month, Foreign Secretary Ed Miliband announced a ban on the import of all goods produced by illegal Israeli settlements in the occupied West Bank. Thousands have rallied in Madrid against Spain's handling of the migrant crisis in its North African territory, Ceuta. Demonstrators marched from Cibeles Square to the Moncloa Arch near the Spanish government's headquarters. They're calling for Prime Minister Pedro Sanchez to resign, accusing his government of failing to protect Spain's borders. In July, more than 70,000 migrants from Morocco entered Ceuta. Most have since returned, but some remain stranded in the territory. Police in South Africa have found the body of another woman east of Johannesburg. Police say it was found near a cemetery in the Tembisa township. 10 women have now been found dead in the municipality over the past 2 months. Police are investigating whether the killings are connected. Gender-based violence remains one of South Africa's major challenges. All districts in Thailand's capital, Bangkok, have been declared a disaster zone after heavy rain and widespread flooding. Streets across the city have been inundated with water, with sometimes more than a metre high in some places. The city's experienced 24 hours of continuous downpours, forcing the cancellation of public transport services in many areas. Tony Cheng has more from the Thai capital.
16: Well, they call Bangkok the Venice of the East, and frankly, today, getting around in a gondola is probably the best way to do it. This is Pedbury Road, one of the main thoroughfares in the Thai capital, and it is completely inundated with water. You can see some traffic, particularly these four-wheel drives, are still moving around, but it's very, very difficult. Some cars have been abandoned overnight. They just got stuck. We've seen about 48 hours of heavy rain. Bangkok's no stranger to heavy downpours. These often happen in the monsoon season when you get torrential downpours of a couple of hours, which will leave streets flooded like this temporarily. But this is not that. This is consistent, persistent rain, and it's not stopping. It's a real concern. The whole city has been declared a disaster zone by the governor.

0: Bangkok. The Prime Minister has sent his condolences to those affected by the flood. He's rushing back from a trip overseas. And in the meantime, millions of residents of this city are hoping that this is going to stop. Alerts are going out at the moment that anyone living near a canal, and there are many threading through this city, part of the irrigation that's supposed to protect from this, that those people should be moving their furniture up to higher ground. And we've seen trucks passing through piled high with possessions, but for many, it's just a question of time. They're looking, hoping, desperate for the rains to stop. Tony Cheng, Al Jazeera, Bangkok.
1: Forest fires in Indonesia are looming over the premier sporting event of neighbouring Singapore. The city-state's Formula One Grand Prix is a huge money spinner for its economy, and organisers are preparing contingency plans as smoke and haze continues to drift across the region. Patrick Fok reports from the Lion City.
2: Washed-out views blurring Singapore's postcard-perfect skyline.
3: For weeks, haze has been hanging over the city, and it's more than just an eyesore. Air quality has repeatedly reached unhealthy levels. Now, Singapore measures air pollution using the Pollutant Standard Index, or PSI. At one point recently, all five of the city's regions entered the unhealthy range at the same time. It's the first time that's happened since 2019.
2: People are feeling the effects. Many are suffering from sore throats and irritated eyes. With the Formula One Grand Prix approaching, the question is whether the haze could cloud the experience for visitors.
4: Definitely there's like a grey filter to all of the pictures, it feels like. It's a bit more gloomy, doesn't come across as nice as it could if it was a bright sunny day with blue skies.
5: Definitely trying to stay indoors as much as possible in the air conditioning, if there's air filtration or anything. And we've been trying to find masks to wear them outside or anything.
3: Singapore's night race typically generates around $100 million a year in tourist spending. Organisers say a contingency plan is in place and they're working closely with relevant agencies regarding any decision about the event.
2: Measures are being put in place to keep people informed about haze developments, and there'll be medical assistance as well as N95 masks on hand for people if needed. But businesses are likely to bear the brunt of any impact.
6: The haze will hit the business by 50%. Most people will be staying at homes or even the hotels, they will not be coming out because of the haze when it's bad.
3: Experts warn Southeast Asia faces a high risk of severe transboundary haze for the rest of this year. A strong El Nino bringing hotter and drier conditions to the region is making the situation worse because it makes fires easier to start and harder to contain. Growing demand for biofuels because of energy supply disruptions through the Strait of Hormuz is also raising concern about plantation expansion and the use of burning to clear land. Patrick Falk, Al Jazeera, Singapore.
1: In Nepal, more than 5,000 people are still missing 1 month after a flash flood in the Himalayas near the border with China. It was triggered by a landslide of ice and rock. Authorities are comparing DNA samples of remains with records of the missing, but only 1,400 bodies have been recovered so far. The flooding hit in the early morning of August the 26th. Roughly 7,500 homes were damaged or destroyed. The Vatican says about 700,000 people have attended Pope Leo's outdoor mass in the French capital. The Pope blessed babies from his vehicle as crowds waved Vatican flags. He also led people in prayer and urged Catholics to find happiness in faith rather than material things. The pontiff is on a four-day tour of France, the first official papal visit to the country in 18 years. Now, it's been hundreds of years since stonemasonry was a popular career path. In the digital age, hands-on trades like this and many other traditional craft skills are at risk of dying out. One initiative in London aims to preserve the skills needed to repair heritage buildings. Rhys Durham reports.
7: It shaped London's skyline for more than three centuries, carved out of Portland stone and crowned by one of the largest domes in the world. Pictured here, after surviving another German bombing campaign during World War II.
8: When you walk in to St. Paul's Cathedral, it's hard not to be blown away by the sheer magnificence of it all. The level of craftsmanship on show is jaw-dropping. But it's what's going on beneath us now that could ultimately safeguard the future of this historic building

0: generations to come.
1: Henry is honing his skills as an apprentice stonemason. He's employed as part of a new trainee program aimed at preserving this art form, which is at risk of dying out.
2: For me, as an apprentice, the most important thing I need to do is practice and practice to get to that, you know, the next level where I can proudly put work on the building. Lettering, polishing, sizing the stone up. What you do matters, and it has to be good.
1: Skills like these are scarce. With aging workers retiring in a digital age, there aren't enough young people like Henry to replace them. St. Paul's aims to transform this space below it into a hub for heritage craft training. Organisers say it will be a tribute to the past, but also a promise to the future of the cathedral.
3: We are trying to capture now sort of the younger generation to come in, use their hands. You know, everyone works with Lego, everyone works with plasticine, and it's something that we need to do, you know, with wood and stone.
1: It's not only skilled workers in short supply. With no funding from the Church of England or government grants, St. Paul's relies on ticket sales and donations to fund this project.
3: We do have cracks on the tolls.
1: As well as ongoing maintenance work and running costs, which amount to $23 million per year, they're operating on a budget deficit, and visitor numbers still haven't recovered after the COVID-19 pandemic. Craig remains optimistic, though. He tells me after work is completed below ground, replacing the roof and this 7-ton ball and cross comes next. Rhys Durham, Al Jazeera, London.
4: One of America's major votes is taking place in the state of Alaska, but it's got nothing to do with the midterms because it's Fat Bear Week. The polls have opened and the voting public is deciding which Alaskan brown bear has put on the most weight this season. Over 2,000 bears are gorging themselves on salmon before winter comes. Nearly 1.5 million votes were cast in Fat Bear Week 2025, and the winner, appropriately named Chunk, is back competing in 2026. Well, Imran Khan will be at the helm in a couple of minutes from now.
5: It started in 1948.
6: Ethnic cleansing, expulsion.
5: And it continues to this day.
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8: The entire educational sector was targeted.
9: Different methods. One of them is not to give them any humanitarian aid, so the countries of the world will have pity on them and take them.
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17: 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Many crossing the unforgiving U.S.-Mexico border must risk death. 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In a race against time, can he help a mother locate her missing son? Finding Desert Angels, a witness documentary on Al Jazeera.
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20: 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In Iran, even buying a coffee can tell you something about pressure, inflation, and survival.
18: From geopolitics to AI and the trends shaping everyday life.
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18: Big stories, fresh spin, Al Jazeera Reels. Mm-hmm.

0: I'm Imran Khan. This is Al Jazeera live from Doha. Coming up on the programme, President Trump says he's rejected an Iranian proposal to reopen the Strait of Hormuz.
1: What has happened and continues to happen is that we no longer trust these talk.

0: US President Donald Trump says he's rejected a proposal from Iran to reopen the Strait of Hormuz. Tehran says the plan would have seen traffic in the waterway resume in 7 days. On Friday, Foreign Minister Abbas Araghchi said the proposal had been presented to the US through Qatari mediators. Araghchi said if Washington agreed to it, the strategic waterway would reopen within a week. Mike Hanna's got more from Washington.
1: We heard President Trump say that he was not accepting this plan. On his way to a football match in Tennessee, he was speaking to reporters at the White House on his way to the helicopter, but making very clear that he does not accept this proposal. He also said that plenty of oil is going through the Strait of Hormuz, continuing the position that he's adopted in recent weeks, that he's satisfied with being in the stage of limbo, which this ongoing war appears to have created. Some media outlets also reporting that President Trump has told some senior aides that he's contemplating resuming armed conflict after the midterm elections. That is something not confirmed officially at all. It's just a quote by several aides, but apparently indicating that President Trump still has not ruled out armed force in the lieu of an absence of negotiation. Very difficult to predict, because on one day President Trump will say, no, we're not talking anymore. And on the next day he'll say, yes, the intermediaries have been busy, that we are exchanging ideas. So there's no constancy in terms of how President Trump sees this ongoing process, whether there's going to be a formal admission or formal proposal from the United States. That appears exceedingly unlikely given President Trump's tone and his anger at the original US proposal being turned down.
0: Now, earlier, Iran's president told Al Jazeera Tehran no longer trusts talks with Washington. Masoud Pezeshkian said each round of negotiations has been followed by more attacks and more sanctions. Iran's proposal would reopen the Strait of Hormuz as long as the US meets conditions laid out in its proposal.
2: Bismillah ar-Rahman ar-Rahim.
3: Greetings to you and the dear viewers. The day after the US president's speech, it was our turn to speak. In effect, the US president threatened to wipe Iran off the map and as a result labeled us terrorists. This is the fourth or fifth time we've held talks with them. What has happened and continues to happen is that we no longer trust these talks. No matter how much we negotiate, after a while, they start attacking us, imposing sanctions, and taking the kinds of actions they have taken before. At least we've reached an understanding on a framework and announced it. Now the Americans have to respond. Are they willing to move forward within this framework, or do they want to derail the process again?
0: Now joining me now is David Darroch, a former Pentagon Director of Arabian Peninsula Affairs and a professor at the Thayer Marshall Institute. We've got the rejection, finally, from Donald Trump. It's not a surprise, I don't think, to many people. But in the last couple of days, Donald Trump has said, I don't care about the midterms, I'm still in charge, I'm not running. Mm-hmm. And then he's also talking about maybe annihilating Iran. Has Iran overplayed its hand here?
4: I think they have, to a certain extent. I mean, the midterm has been a restraint on possible military action, but it's not an infinite restraint, and the value of it decreases. In the House of Representatives, there's only about 18 seats that are not firmly pro-Trump or firmly anti-Trump. At some point, President Trump's going to say, okay, the damage is been done. Early voting is underway. People who vote early are overwhelmingly Democrats, not Republicans. A lot of Republicans want Trump to finish the job, so to speak. So, you know, he may take action before the election. You know, at some point, the damage is a sunk cost, and you just accept that and proceed from there.
0: But if he takes action before the election, he's got to do it with enough time to actually influence the voters, right? So he can't do it just before, surely.
4: I think he can, actually. It's the Republicans, the challenge that the Republicans have in the midterm election is that Donald Trump is not on the ballot. So Donald Trump gets a lot of the Republican base out to vote. He also gets a lot of the Democrats out to vote, whether he's on the ballot or not. So he's always on the Democratic ballot. He is not on the Republican ballot. So I think something right before the election would probably have an effect that he wants on the hardline elements of his base. Now, the-

0: Iranians here do have two key cards to play, which they have played. Firstly, mm-hmm. it's the Strait of Hormuz.
1: Yeah.
0: But secondly, the Iranians are prepared, particularly the Joint National Security Council, to absorb another round of war. They're expecting it. So does that take it away from the Americans?
1: Preparation and resiliency does damage a little bit of that. I think their ability to actually impact the Strait of Hormuz has declined significantly. I mean, they've never controlled it. They always have the ability to disrupt it. But what we're seeing anecdotally is that when, you know, the U.S. wants to escort large groups of tankers through, the Iranians can't do anything about it. The attacks mm-hmm. seem to be on individual civilian merchant ships from third nations. They struck an Indian ship, the Dow, a few days ago. But that doesn't have a major effect in terms of global oil markets. It's mixed. I think the Iranians have overplayed their hand on the Strait of Hormuz. And quite frankly, you know, 6 months ago or a year ago, if somebody said, okay, the Iranians are going to interdict shipping in the Strait of Hormuz, how much will oil be? I'd say $250 a barrel. Oil is $92 a barrel in the U.S. right now. And Trump has had record stock markets in the last few weeks. And also the United States is setting a record for oil production. So a lot of the economic doomsday that I thought and almost every analyst I know thought would happen, Trump has managed to sidestep it somehow, and that leaves the Iranians with fewer options.
0: But aren't we just going around in circles? If the Americans do bomb, mm-hmm. we're going to get back to where we were in June when the original MOU was signed. We're not seemingly going forward. It's one step forward, one step back, do you think?
1: Yeah, good question. The issue, though, is resiliency and reconstitution. So the hardliners in Trump's camp felt that the MOU was a mistake because they said Iran is on the ropes. And air power advocates always say, when you stop, they were just about to surrender. This is a uniquely American susceptibility to an air power only strategy, which has flaws, serious flaws. I think if they resume military operations, it will be on a wider scale. It will be with an expanded target list to include dual use infrastructure. And of course, what we know is in combination with the enhanced sanctions, the ability of Iran to reconstitute its military capability will be degraded further and further every time the conflict resumes.
0: There is another factor here which is of concern to the American administration, and that's the Israeli elections. Where does that happen?
1: Yeah, that's a good question. So it's really remarkable, you know, in the last 2 months, all of Iran's missile strikes have been against Muslim states. Mm. They claim to be confronting Israel, but they haven't done anything against Israel, even while Israel has taken the actions against the Lebanese Hezbollah hideouts on the Ali al-Tahrir Ridge. So much for that argument. Israel and the United States have divergent strategic goals. Israel does want to see regime change. Israel does view Iran as an existential threat. The United States views Iran as a serious regional threat, but not an existential threat. And I've always said that when the tactical objectives are achieved, the U.S. and Iran U.S. and Israel have the same tactical objectives of depriving Iran of the ability to develop a nuclear weapon, to attack its neighborhood with proxies or missiles, then there will be a divergence. Similar to what we saw in Syria, where Israel wants to see Iran lack the capability to ever threaten it again, the United States will probably step back, rely on economic sanctions for regime change from within.
0: It's always been almost a statement of fact in Israel that you never bet against Netanyahu. Mm-hmm. And if the midterms aren't as bad for the Republicans and we still have Netanyahu in power, where does that leave us?
1: Yeah, good question. So I think that the real constraint on U.S. military action is the Israeli elections. I think they're like, look, there's no point in us getting out ahead of Israel. We have this economic thing, and Donald Trump views economic power as the supreme lever of U.S. national power. And Donald Trump thinks that he knows economic better than anybody else. He's not so sure about military. I think that assuming Netanyahu remains in office, it's more likely than not that you'll see military action before the midterm elections. And if that does not occur, it's almost an inevitability after. Given that Trump has been so public about the possibility of it after, I would counsel that he takes action before, if he does it.
0: Brilliant. David Rush, we will pick this up in the coming hours. Thank you so much. Saudi

0: Arabia says it's intercepted ballistic missiles launched by Yemen's Ansarullah Houthis. Riyadh says the missiles were launched towards the city of Khamis Mashhed. Earlier, it intercepted two drones launched towards, towards the capital after issuing alerts warning of potential danger. And while addressing the UN General Assembly, Saudi Foreign Minister Faisal bin Farhan al-Saad said his country supports efforts aimed at restoring stability in Yemen.
1: The kingdom stresses the need to support effort aimed at reaching a comprehensive political solution that will ensure the stability of Yemen and alleviate the suffering of those brotherly people. We have provided humanitarian and development assistance to the Republic of Yemen amounting to more than $29 billion. We were the first among humanitarian donors to the Republic of Yemen in 2025. The kingdom in this regard welcomes the statement issued by the members of the Security Council, including the condemnation of the missile and drone attacks carried out by the Houthi terrorist militia against the kingdom and against commercial vessels. The kingdom calls upon the international community to reject and condemn all the Houthi terrorist militia's aggressions and criminal acts that threaten the security of navigation in the Red Sea and Bab el-Mandeb Strait.
0: A blast at a security checkpoint in northwest Pakistan has killed at least 12 people and injured 30 others. It happened in the city of Deir Ismail Khan. Police say security officers, customs officials and members of the Forest Department are among the dead. There are reports of the powerful explosion followed with gunfire by assailants. Osama bin Javed has more from the capital, Islamabad.
2: Security sources have told Al Jazeera that it was a suicide attack, a vehicle-borne IED, which was rammed into this checkpoint, which is manned by police, customs and other officials. Because Deir Ismail Khan straddles the three provinces as a gateway between Balochistan, Khyber Pakhtunkhwa, as well as Punjab. These officials have also told us that the victims include women and children, as well as this was a busy area because of its strategic position. Pakistan has seen the number of attacks increase exponentially in the last few months. Some data shows that about 3,000 plus attacks have taken place in the last 7 to 8 months, where hundreds of security personnel have been killed. There's been no official claim of responsibility, but there are some security sources pointing the finger at the Pakistani Taliban or the TTP, the group that Pakistan says has been carrying out these attacks on its territory in the last few months and years. And Pakistan accuses the Afghan government, the Taliban government in Afghanistan, of giving safe havens to attackers and masterminds. It has been a modus operandi to go after not just the people who are carrying out these attacks and their various groups that are involved in it inside Pakistan, but what we've seen in the last few months is Pakistan carrying out cross-border strikes into Afghanistan because it firmly believes that it is essentially emanating from Afghan soil, and we're expecting that Pakistan's response about this attack also is going to be similar in nature. But it is an ongoing saga. Pakistan continues to face this threat, and its soldiers and security officials continue to pay the heaviest price, especially in the rest of tribal areas. Osama bin Javed, Al Jazeera, Islamabad.
0: A Russian airstrike in the Ukrainian city of Zaporizhia has killed at least two people. Ukraine's emergency services say two others were injured, including a three-year-old boy. The strike destroyed a house and damaged residential and commercial buildings in the area. In the capital, Kyiv, a Russian airstrike has killed at least four people. The attack also set fire to an apartment building and a supermarket. It comes a day after Russian drone attacks killed at least seven people and injured more than 40 in Ukraine's capital. And in southern Russia, a Ukrainian drone strike on Friday has killed at least three people. Officials say the attack hit industrial sites in the Krasnodar region, causing fires to break out. Ukraine's military says it targeted an oil refinery, which it says helped fuel Russia's war effort. Krasnodar is a major grain-producing region. And speaking at the UN General Assembly, Russian Foreign Minister Sergei Lavrov says that Russia continues to fight for truth and justice in line with the UN Charter.
3: In 2022, we began a special military operation to protect people in Donbas and Novorossiysk, to protect them from elimination by the Kyiv regime. Russia continues to fight for their security and their rights, fully in keeping with the letter and the spirit of the UN Charter. Our

0: Fight for truth and justice will be seen through to the end. The objectives of our special military operation will be achieved, and threats to our security will be eliminated. Peace will reign again.
1: Still ahead on Al Jazeera.
2: I'm here in St. Paul's Cathedral, one of Britain's most iconic landmarks, which is on the cliff edge of losing the heritage skills that are needed to maintain it for generations to come.
3: As we made our journey here, we saw some of the helicopters picking up some of the dead bodies that had been found here.
4: Search and rescue operations are in full swing after a brief suspension due to the weather.
5: The whole area has been completely buried in mud.
6: So many people still waiting to hear from their loved ones. We're outside a hospital in downtown Kathmandu.
7: And supplies like this are so important. Here we have water purification systems.
8: Lying in and out of this tiny little strip of dirt is very complicated and amazingly dangerous.
9: Investigating the use and abuse of power across the globe on Al Jazeera. In-depth analysis of the day's headlines.
10: What caused the flash flooding in Nepal?
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12: Who ordered the police to treat civilian protesters as enemies of the state?
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0: You're watching Al Jazeera, a reminder of our top stories this hour. US President Donald Trump says he's rejected a proposal from Iran to reopen the Strait of Hormuz. Tehran says the plan would have seen traffic in the waterway resume in 7 days. And Iran's president has told Al Jazeera Tehran no longer trusts talks with the US after each round of negotiations was followed by more attacks and more sanctions. Masoud Pezeshkian insisted the Strait of Hormuz crisis will only be resolved through negotiations, not by force. And a blast at a security checkpoint in northwest Pakistan has killed at least 12 people and injured 30 others. Police say security officers and customs officials were among the dead. The powerful explosion was followed by gunfire by assailants. And in the occupied West Bank, the Israeli military has raided the campus of Birzeit University, north of Ramallah. Soldiers stormed the campus while classes were in session. Israel's military has repeatedly raided the university, arresting and assaulting both students and staff. Earlier this year, Israeli forces opened fire inside the campus, injuring several people. And Israeli bulldozers have been uprooting olive trees near Ramallah and Jenin. Last week, Israel issued a military order to clear the land and vegetation across more than 200 hectares of Palestinian territory. The Palestinian Colonization and War Resistance Commission says Israeli settlers and soldiers have destroyed at least 50,000 trees this year alone. And hundreds have gathered in Liverpool calling for the British government to impose a comprehensive ban on arms sales to Israel. The march is taking place ahead of the Labour Party's annual conference. They're demanding new Prime Minister Andy Burnham take urgent action to stop arming Israel and impose sanctions. Earlier this month, Foreign Secretary Ed Miliband announced a ban on the import of all goods produced by illegal Israeli settlements in the occupied West Bank. Milena Veselinovic has more on the protest from Liverpool.
1: Well, people are marching through central Liverpool, gathered here to try to put pressure on the UK Prime Minister Andy Burnham ahead of his first Labour Party conference as leader to try to do more to protect Palestinians from violence. They want a full weapons embargo on Israel and they want a more comprehensive set of sanctions. Now, when it comes to arms, the UK has stopped providing parts directly to Israel for their F-35 jet program back in October of 2024, but authorities acknowledge that they're part of the global supply chain system, so some of those parts may end up in Israel, and the Foreign Secretary is saying there's no really way around that without jeopardizing the whole program and their allies in NATO. But speaking to people here, that explanation really doesn't stack up for them.
2: I need them to do more. I mean, we should be sanctioning Israel. Their behaviour has been appalling and carries on being appalling.
3: I've kind of got a little bit of trust in Andy Burnham, if I'm honest. I just think he's got a bit of a heart and that, but I do think he still has to speak up a lot more about the Palestine situation.
4: He just needs to acknowledge the genocide, doesn't he? And start doing things to stop Israel's genocide in Gaza. It's as simple as that.
1: Well, people here hope that their presence will make a difference. Many of those we've spoken to acknowledge that this Labour government has gone further than the one previous, led by Keir Starmer, to, for example, impose sanctions on the goods coming from the illegal Israeli settlements in the occupied West Bank. The Foreign Minister, Ed Miliband, calling the violence Palestinians are enduring their ethnic cleansing. But for many here still, the strength of those words doesn't match the strength of actions that the government is undertaking. Milena Veselinovic, Al Jazeera, Liverpool, England.
0: Now, Ireland will play their Nations League football fixture against Israel on Sunday following a vote within the squad over whether to play at all. The fixture has been under scrutiny since the sides were drawn together in February. Protests have been held in the country calling for the team not to play the game. Ireland has been among Europe's most outspoken critics of Israel's war on Gaza.
5: Ultimately, within the last maybe 90 minutes, we carried out a vote amongst the squad to establish their sentiment on fulfilling the fixtures. And it was a significant majority that was returned with the intention to continue. So, based on that, the association took the decision on behalf of Irish football that this fixture would continue.
0: Now, all districts in Thailand's capital, Bangkok, have been declared a disaster zone after heavy rain and widespread flooding. Streets across the city have been inundated with water, more than a metre high in some places. The city has experienced 24 hours of continuous downpours, and it's forced the cancellation of public transport services in many areas. Tony Cheng has more from the Thai capital.
6: Well, they call Bangkok the Venice of the East, and frankly, today, getting around in a gondola is probably the best way to do it. This is Pepuri Road, one of the main thoroughfares in the Thai capital, and it is completely inundated with water. You can see some traffic, particularly these four-wheel drives, are still moving around, but it's very, very difficult. Some cars have been abandoned overnight. They just got stuck. We've seen about 48 hours of heavy rain. Bangkok's no stranger to heavy downpours. These often happen in the monsoon season when you get torrential downpours of a couple of hours, which will leave streets flooded like this temporarily. But this is not that. This is consistent, persistent rain, and it's not stopping. It's a real concern. The whole city has been declared a disaster zone by the governor of Bangkok. The prime minister has sent his condolences to those affected by the flood. He's rushing back from a trip overseas. And in the meantime, millions of residents of this city are hoping that this is going to stop. Alerts are going out at the moment that anyone living near a canal, and there are many threading through this city, part of the irrigation that's supposed to protect from this, those people should be moving their furniture up to higher ground. We've seen trucks passing through piled high with possessions, but for many, it's just a question of time. They're looking, hoping, desperate for the rains to stop. Tony Cheng, Al Jazeera, Bangkok.
0: In Nepal, more than 5,000 people are still missing. 1 month after a flash flood in the Himalayas near the border with China, it was triggered by a landslide of ice and rock. Authorities are comparing DNA samples of remains with records of the missing, but only 1,400 bodies have been recovered so far. The flooding hit in the early morning of August the 26th when students were on their way to school and many children were lost in the flooding. Roughly 7,500 homes were damaged or destroyed. Speaking to the UN General Assembly... Sorry, we're just having a problem with the auto cue there. We'll move on. The Vatican says about 700,000 people

0: have attended Pope Leo's outdoor mass in the French capital. The Pope blessed babies from his vehicle as crowds waved Vatican flags. He also led people in prayer and urged Catholics to find happiness in faith rather than material things. France's First Lady, Brigitte Macron, was amongst those who were attending. The pontiff is on a four-day tour of France, the first official papal country, a visit to the country in years. It's been hundreds of years since stonemasonry was a popular career path. In the digital age, hands-on trades like this and many other traditional craft skills are at risk of dying out. Rhys Durham reports.
1: It shaped London's skyline for more than three centuries, carved out of Portland stone and crowned by one of the largest domes in the world. Pictured here after surviving another German bombing campaign during World War II.
2: When you walk in to St. Paul's Cathedral, it's hard not to be blown away by the sheer magnificence of it all. The level of craftsmanship on show is jaw-dropping. But it's what's going on beneath us now that could ultimately safeguard the future of this historic building for generations to come.
1: Henry is honing his skills as an apprentice stonemason. He's employed as part of a new trainee programme aimed at preserving this art form, which is at risk of dying out.
3: For me, as an apprentice, the most important thing I need to do is practice and practice to get to the next level where I can proudly put work on the building. Lettering, polishing, sizing the stone up. What you do matters, and it has to be good.
1: Skills like these are scarce. With ageing workers retiring in a digital age, there aren't enough young people like Henry to replace them. St. Paul's aims to transform this space below it into a hub for heritage craft training. Organisers say it will be a tribute to the past, but also a promise to the future of the cathedral.
4: We are trying to capture now sort of the younger generation to come in, use their hands. You know, everyone works with Lego, everyone works with plasticine. And it's something that we need to do, you know, with wood and stone.
1: It's not only skilled workers in short supply. With no funding from the Church of England or government grants, St. Paul's relies on ticket sales and donations to fund this project.
4: We do have cracks on the tolls.
1: As well as ongoing maintenance work and running costs, which amount to $23 million per year, they're operating on a budget deficit, and visitor numbers still haven't recovered after the COVID-19 pandemic. Craig remains optimistic, though. He tells me after work is completed below ground, replacing the roof and this 7-ton ball and cross comes next. Rhys Durham, Al Jazeera, London.
0: There's more on our website at aljazeera.com, and the news continues here on Al Jazeera after Insights.
5: Health authorities here in Guatemala say one of the biggest challenges to combating malnutrition is accessing rural areas, adding that the places that are most in need are often the hardest to reach.
6: Emotions are still running high here in Minneapolis following the shooting death of 37-year-old Renee Nicole Good at the hands of a federal immigration agent.
7: It's rare for a U.S. military operation to begin with this level of public opposition. Polling suggests that only about a quarter of Americans support U.S. strikes on Iran.
8: Violence escalates between Islamabad and Kabul. Pakistan strikes Afghanistan, saying it's targeting armed groups that launch attacks across the border. The Afghan government says it's not involved, but threatens to retaliate. So how far will this cycle go? This is Inside Story.

Hello, welcome to the programme. I'm Adrian Finnegan. They were once allies, but Pakistan and Afghanistan have become enemies. In 2021, Islamabad hailed the Taliban's return to power in Kabul as a victory. But relations have deteriorated into what's sometimes described as an open-ended war. In part, it's due to accusations that the Afghan government is harbouring the Pakistani Taliban and other armed groups that have claimed responsibility for attacks inside Pakistan. Kabul has denied sheltering or backing those fighters. And Pakistan has responded with military attacks inside Afghanistan, including earlier this week.

0: The Afghan government has said it plans to retaliate. The many attempts to stop the fighting have so far failed. So, what will be the fallout of this cycle of violence? We'll talk to our guests in just a moment. But first, a report from Imran Ali Khan.
1: An attack hit the southern Afghan city of Kandahar on Thursday. Pakistan's military says the strike was part of an operation that targeted 10 sites in Afghanistan, used to store drones and launch attacks, including across the border. The Afghan government says Pakistan's strikes killed at least 4 civilians. Tension between the once allied neighbors is mounting. On Friday, Pakistani Prime Minister Shahbaz Sharif addressed the United Nations General Assembly. He accused Kabul of allowing armed groups such as the Pakistani Taliban to operate from Afghan territory and called on the government to act.
2: All such attacks, including incursions from the territory of Afghanistan, must come to a grinding halt. The Afghan authorities must fulfill their international commitment and take verifiable, decisive action to ensure that Afghan soil is never again used against Pakistan or any other country.
1: But Afghanistan has denied attacking Pakistan and says it's not harboring and aiding any armed groups behind the strikes. It says the attacks against Pakistan are Islamabad's internal issue. Fighting along the Afghanistan-Pakistan border flared in February, and it has intensified in recent weeks. Earlier this month, the Pakistani Taliban claimed responsibility for an attack on a police compound during Friday prayers. It happened in the Pakistani city of Khohat in the Khyber Pakhtunkhwa province. At least 25 people were killed, with 100 injured. It came after Pakistan carried out airstrikes in the Afghan provinces of Kunar and Paktika. The Afghan government says civilian areas were targeted.
3: The Islamic Emirate of Afghanistan assures the people that these shameless acts of aggression and attacks by the Pakistani military regime will be met with an appropriate response.
1: The competing accounts have left civilians on both sides to deal with the aftermath.
4: There's no military here, no militants. They are creating an excuse, saying they have bombed a military site or killed militants. They have neither killed militants nor struck a military site. It's our relative's house.
1: There have been efforts by China, Turkey, Saudi Arabia, and Qatar to broker a lasting peace between the countries.
5: Allahu Akbar.
1: But the rhetoric from both Pakistan and Afghanistan is signaling more reprisals and responses are likely. Imran Ali Khan, Al Jazeera, for Inside Story.
0: Let's bring in our guests. We're joined from Balochistan, Pakistan, by Syed Akhtar Ali Shah, a former Inspector General of Police in Khyber Pakhtunkhwa province. He's currently the chairman of the Good Governance Forum from Kabul. We're joined by Fayez Zaland, a professor of political science at Kabul University, and from Belfast, Michael Semple, a visiting professor at Queen's University Belfast and a former EU representative in Afghanistan. Gentlemen, welcome to you all. Michael, let's start with you. As we said in our introduction, Pakistan welcomed the Taliban's return to Kabul in 2021. What did Islamabad think that it was going to gain? When did it become clear that that expectation was wrong?
6: For many years, Pakistan had invested in its relations with the Afghan Taliban movement. They hoped that with the Taliban dominance of Afghanistan, that they would have an ally there which would cooperate on security measures and also on diplomatic measures. They hoped that they would exclude Indian influence, which Pakistan considers a threat, and they hoped that they would avoid any terrorist activity from Afghanistan into Pakistan. Unfortunately, it's gone precisely the opposite direction. India now enjoys excellent relations with the Afghan Taliban movement, and violence in Pakistan has radically increased. Levels not seen since the height of the previous insurgency in Pakistan. So, instead of having a strategic partner, Pakistan has found that there is now a rival in power in Afghanistan.
0: Syed Akhtar Ali Shah, from Pakistan's perspective, what evidence most clearly links attacks inside the country to sanctuaries across the border? Where is the distinction between the TTP and other armed groups?
5: As far as what I have understood from your questions, that you mentioned that TTP have got sanctuaries across the border in Afghanistan. And this is what are the stance of government of Pakistan, that Afghanistan soil is being used for terrorist activities within Pakistan. And not only that, this is a stance of the Pakistan, but independent sources like United Nations Security Council monitoring team, they have also regularly mentioned that not only Tehrik-e-Taliban Pakistan, but also Al-Qaeda and Islamic State Khorasan, Turkestan, such like organizations are now active within Afghanistan. As far as in particularly Pakistan is concerned, so the main nucleus, as far as the main nucleus of Tehrik-e-Taliban Pakistan, are stated to be within Afghanistan, from where they organize their foot soldiers, I would say, or commanders, to carry out terrorist activities inside Pakistan.
0: Okay.
5: The recent suicide attack in Kohat police lines, and then the entry of the armed Talibans, it also traced towards Afghanistan as far as the investigative agencies are concerned.
0: Okay. Faiz Zaland, Professor Kabul says that Pakistan's militancy is an internal problem. Does Afghanistan nonetheless have a responsibility to prevent armed groups on its territory from planning attacks that are carried out across the border?
7: Thanks. Actually, we are witnessing a classic security dilemma recently between Pakistan and Afghanistan. It's not anymore a TTP problem for Pakistan. It's a two-state conflict, it seems. For sure, certainly, Afghanistan is having the responsibility to ensure not only Pakistan, but other neighbors also to not host any anti-state elements which can threaten the sovereignty of its neighbors. We can see that Afghanistan is having six neighbors. Only Pakistan is a country which claims the similar threat. I think it's noticeable that TTP is part of Pakistan's domestic problems, as it is having many other problems: political uncertainty, public grievance, lack of energy, bad economy, and then the recent instability within the region. We see similarly there is a problem of Baloch Sepharti, which is more than five decades. It's not only 5 years old problem. So I think Pakistan is having the responsibility of doing a lot more homework to make things good or better for themselves.
0: Michael, I saw you smiling there. Please feel free to come back on anything that you've heard so far. But you've argued that the Afghan Taliban's bond with the Pakistani Taliban, the TTP, is central to this rupture. Is Kabul unwilling to act against the TTP, or would doing so perhaps risk a split within the Taliban movement?
6: I mean, it's not seriously on the agenda. I think that when we talk about this issue of giving sanctuary and some groups going across, we run the risk of underestimating the extent to which the different Taliban movements are now integrated. If you talk to the different factions of the Pakistani Taliban, although each of them, they've all got their own commanders and leaders, they've got a sort of a structure, they've announced people as governors for the different provinces in Pakistan and so on, just like the Taliban did during their insurgency. But they now acknowledge Haibatullah Akhundzada, the Afghan Taliban's emir, as the emir for the TTP also. If

0: You know, if you are, you know, watching some of these fighters whom Shah Sub rightly described as, you know, foot soldiers and commanders who spend time in Afghanistan before crossing the border to conduct operations inside Pakistan, many of them will be moving around in, you know, uniforms supplied by the general director of intelligence of the Taliban, carrying M4 you know, advanced American rifles and driving in armor-plated SUVs. When looking at them, who on earth is going to tell that these are Afghan Taliban, who are now government
1: Michael,
0: forces,
1: or
0: Pakistani Taliban, TTP,
1: Michael,
0: who, of course, Pakistan describes as terrorists.
1: Michael, I mean, where are those weapons coming from? Michael, where are those weapons coming from? Who's supplying them?
0: Well, you know, unfortunately, the 20 years almost of the Afghan Taliban's insurgency against government forces with NATO backing in Afghanistan showed that a determined operator with resources will be able to supply themselves with weapons if they're operating in Afghanistan or, you know, along the frontier with Pakistan. Unfortunately, there, you know, there are massive stocks available. The latest stocks, of course, were left over from the Afghan government and the US presence. The Afghan Taliban movement took possession of them once they captured power in Kabul and the rest of the country. And subsequently, TTP has been procuring them. Now, some of them have been an illicit trade, essentially buying them up from Afghan Taliban commanders who want to sell off on their own account to make their own money. But also they have been supplied directly to them by security organs of the Taliban state. So yeah, I mean they're left over by the Afghan government and Americans, inherited by the Afghan Taliban and acquired by the TTP for use in Pakistan.
1: Saad, I was reading something you've written a little earlier, and you say that it's too simple to attribute the whole problem to Afghanistan. Which failures inside Pakistan have most helped militancy to take root?
2: You have posed a very pertinent question, and there is a rationale behind that. But we have to analyze the situation in its totality. As far as these organizations are concerned, it's a network having a very well-lit organizational structure. They have their recruitment centers, they have their financing branches, they have their propaganda branches, that they have an overall command structure headed by an Amir. So they have their sleeping and cells and dormant cells and as well as active cell. So there is a supply chain, I would say, here and there, but their strings are all held from across the border because the nucleus is there. And as long as there is a conducive environment within Afghanistan, here the security forces, they are also on intelligence chasing them. There have been a number of successes, encounters. Many have been also arrested, but still they have the opportunity to recruit fresh because they have safe haven across, I may say they, and recently one of the independent journalists, Tahir Khan, he also visited Afghanistan and met Sirajuddin Haqqani, who is the interior minister. And during that conversation, it also transpired that it is beyond their capacity to contain them. And similar situation also emerged when Qatar, Turkey, China, and others tried to convince the Taliban government within Afghanistan to bring the Pakistani Taliban to justice. They express their willingness as far as for negotiations between the Taliban and the government of Afghanistan.
1: Okay,
2: but also expressed their inability. They went to that extent that they would shift them to safer places across, far away from the border.
1: Sorry to interrupt you.
2: I just want to bring in... Containment is concerned.
1: Let me bring in Faisal Zalim. Professor, the Afghan authorities deny sheltering anti-Pakistan militants. I mean, what access or investigation would they allow to make that deniable credible to Islamabad? And Pakistan says that it is striking or targeting militants. Afghan authorities say that civilians have been killed. How are the strikes changing opinion within Afghanistan?
3: Yeah, I think it's very important that UNAMA documented 146 civilian casualties inside Afghanistan only in February and March attacks. The recent attack on 21st of September, three civilians have been killed. I think Al Jazeera also reported on the civilian casualties in Kabul during those attacks. If Pakistan legitimately claiming that there are hideouts which are been targeted by Pakistan inside Afghanistan, how many of them are? Because just on 21st of September, they claim that they have attacked 10 different areas within Afghanistan, locations which were used as training sites, depots, and households for TTP relevant commanders. How many of them are in Afghanistan? They have been bombarding Afghanistan for past 2 years consecutively. 2026 has become 10 times more insecure Afghanistan from these year strikes than 2025. So if those claims are verifiable, Pakistan should provide the names of those commanders who are killed in these attacks, the details of those people who are or TTP members who have been who have been eliminated in these attacks. We don't see any such verifiable evidence from Pakistan's side. While inside Afghanistan, UNAMA has already been verifying those casualties. They have also verified that more than 16,000 households have been displaced in past few attacks that Pakistan has occurred. So Professor, these claims are...
1: Very briefly, I come back to the question, what sort of investigation would the Taliban allow to make their denials and the claims that you're talking about here credible to Islamabad?
3: I think those were the main talking points which were discussed in those different platforms in Qatar and Turkey and Saudi and Urumqi. Some of the evidence were provided also, which has been specific in its evidence that Taliban have been trying to contain the TTP problem inside Afghanistan. For example, more than 2,000 families have been moved from the Deiran-lined vicinity to the center of Afghanistan. And those camps have been verified by all these parties, which I have mentioned that they hosted those different talks.
1: But Professor, I'm sorry, time is tight. We're going to move on. Let me just remind you that tension between Pakistan and Afghanistan centres around a group called Tehrik-i-Taliban Pakistan. The TTP, or the Pakistani Taliban, is an armed group that's gained influence along their shared border. Its stated goal is to overthrow the government in Islamabad. A recent report from the UN says that Afghan authorities continue to support the TTP and relocated around 2,000 fighters and their families deeper into Afghanistan. The UN also says that ISIL in Afghanistan is increasingly targeting Pakistan. Michael, how much, briefly, if you can, because I want to move this on to talking about the future and what might solve all of this, but how much of this current conflict is about the TTP? How much of it is about the older dispute over the border and Afghanistan's refusal to accept Pakistani influence?
0: Yes, I'm glad you asked that question. I think we can say that we've got the current actors, TTP, Afghan Taliban, the current Pakistan government, but a much older problem which has gone on for many decades. And the fundamental problem is that there is a lack of confidence between the governments in the two countries. There is the existence of a hardcore inside Pakistan, inside Afghanistan, that is willing to essentially to conduct operations in Pakistan. Ultimately, that says they neither recognize the border between Afghanistan and Pakistan. Long old dispute, but also in the current version of it, that they don't even recognize the state of Pakistan.
1: Okay, another brief answer, please, Michael. Pakistan has moved from striking suspected TTP targets to now striking Taliban forces. What change does Islamabad realistically expect that pressure to produce?
0: I think that we're still in a stage of gradual escalation. The Islamabad was hoping that they would change the policy in Kabul and Kandahar. Remember, as well as the kinetic strikes, they've also closed the border, stopped cross-border trade between Afghanistan and Pakistan, which is a major economic lever. They hoped to change the policy. They haven't changed the policy. I have no doubt that as we are speaking, strategic planners in Pakistan are weighing their options to work out what they can do next.
1: Syed Akhtar Ali Shah, what should Islamabad put on the table in negotiations with Kabul? A verifiable demand concerning militant groups, a halt to cross-border strikes, both at once?
2: Not only Pakistan, I have already mentioned. The United Nations Security Council, a monitoring team, and other independent agencies, they have also asserted time and again that there are at least 20 such groups which are using the Afghan soil for carrying out acts of terror, and in particularly within Pakistan. There is history behind that. Tehrik-e-Taliban Pakistan, they had been fighting against US and NATO shoulder to shoulder with Tehrik-e-Taliban Afghanistan. So they both, as for Tehrik-e-Taliban Pakistan or Tehrik-e-Taliban Afghanistan, ideologies are the same. They are two sides of the same coin. So what I would suggest, rather the proper mechanism or strategy for both the countries, they want to diffuse the situation, can use diplomatic channels through third party like Qatar, Saudi Arabia, Turkey, China, and on table, then documented evidences, dossiers can be placed, and then they can reach to an understanding where there could be intelligence sharing as far as that movement is concerned. Mm. To my mind, this is the better solution to defuse the situation.
1: Fayez Zalad, earlier ceasefires stopped the fighting, at least temporarily, but left the core dispute intact. Kabul calls for respect for its sovereignty. So what concrete action is it prepared to take on the TTP in return for an end to Pakistani strikes and to bring about peace?
3: When we are approaching this problem, we should consider one universal fact that Afghanistan and Pakistan cannot change their geography. They should stay, and they will stay together in this geography. The only solution which we can contain the current tension is an institutional mechanism which can verify the threats before it is immediately responded with a force, with the airstrike. When we do the current continuous approach, reciprocal, I think we are digging in deeply into the security dilemma. And I think it creates more problems for both countries. There are responsibilities, and responsibility in this case has many dimensions. For Pakistan, I think the main dimension is its security at domestic level. It should work domestically and solve the their national security threats problems. For Afghanistan, for

0: We need to ensure not only Pakistan and all other neighbors that Afghanistan territory will not be used to cause any threat to our neighboring countries. If they have any evidence, the evidence should be verified through an institutional mechanism.
1: All right, there, gentlemen, I'm afraid we must leave it. We're out of time. Thank you for being with us. Michael Semple, Syed Akhtar Ali Shah and Fayez Zarland. Thanks for watching. You can see the programme again at any time by going to the website. That's at aljazeera.com. 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And, of course, you can always join the conversation on X. Our handle there at AJInsideStory. That's it from me, Adrian Finnegan, and the team here in Doha. Al Jazeera's coverage continues in just a moment.

0: Is President Trump testing the limits of U.S. leverage and power? Is America winning? Or is it now caught in a new kind of quagmire? How is the war on Iran impacting where the Trump administration actually stands with Americans and the rest of the world?
1: Your weekly take on U.S. politics, The Bottom Line. Examining the headlines.
2: This was a disaster that we have never witnessed before. It was literally a tsunami from the sky.
1: Unflinching journalism.
3: For a lot of weekend warriors, this is just sport. But for many Taiwanese, it's something far more serious.
1: Explore an abundance of world-class programming.
4: One, two, three, we want it! Two, three, four, this
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5: The U.S. military's Black Hawk helicopters swooped to a low altitude, and soon after we took off, this happened.
6: I'm sitting in what used to be someone's home. People coming back to the Yarmouk camp will have to deal with destruction like this.
7: This is what a city without people looks like. If I go quiet, you'd be able to hear nothing.
8: He beat me, beat my sister.
5: She remembers traumatic days, weeks, months, and years.
9: Here in Paris, the police and security services are out in force, clearing the protesters.
6: These waters might recede in a few weeks, but climate change is here to stay.
1: Wealth built on slavery.
10: Sugar has been fundamental to colonialism and fundamentally important to the production of racial inequality.
1: How the sugar trade created a global system of exploitation.
10: A transfer of energy from Africa to the Americas to Europe.
1: A bitter legacy that still affects communities and workers today.
11: These plantations that we're driving in front of is where my ancestors were enslaved. This is trauma.
1: Blood, Sweat and Sugar, Episode 1, Enslaved, on Al Jazeera.
12: And they've echoed the call of many of the hostage families. The time is running out. We need our Prime Minister to accept any deal fast.
13: Some 500 to 600,000 people were living here when Israel issued its first unprecedented, all-encompassing evacuation order.
14: The vehicle was hit once by a rocket. He got out, tried to run away, ran in that direction, and three more rockets eventually killed him just beyond those fire engines.

0: Hey there, I'm Scott McLean. This is Al Jazeera live from Doha. The top stories coming up this hour. President Trump says he has rejected an Iranian proposal to reopen the Strait of Hormuz.
1: What has happened and continues to happen is that we no longer trust these talks. No matter how much we negotiate, after a while, they start attacking us.
0: Iranian President Masoud Pezeshkian tells Al Jazeera Iran cannot trust talks with the U.S. because it keeps attacking and imposing more sanctions. At least 12 people are killed in a suicide attack at a police post in northwestern Pakistan. Plus.
2: Well, they call Bangkok the Venice of the East, and frankly, today, getting around in a gondola is probably the best way to do it.
0: And we're in Thailand's capital, which has been declared a disaster zone after days of heavy rain caused major flooding.

0: He also said that plenty of oil is going through the Strait of Hormuz, continuing the position that he's adopted in recent weeks, that he's satisfied with being in the stage of limbo which this ongoing war appears to have created. Some media outlets also reporting that President Trump has told some senior aides that he's contemplating resuming armed conflict after the midterm elections. That is something not confirmed officially at all. It's just a quote by several aides, but apparently indicating that President Trump still has not ruled out armed force in the lieu of an absence of negotiation. Very difficult to predict, because on one day President Trump will say, no, we're not talking anymore, and on the next day he'll say, yes, the intermediaries have been busy, that we are exchanging ideas. So there's no constancy in terms of how President Trump sees this ongoing process, whether there's going to be a formal admission or formal proposal from the United States. That appears exceedingly unlikely, given President Trump's tone and his anger at the original U.S. proposal being turned down.
1: Now, earlier, Iran's president told Al Jazeera that Tehran no longer trusts talks with Washington. Masoud Pezeshkian said each round of negotiations has been followed by more attacks and sanctions. Iran's proposal would reopen the Strait of Hormuz as long as the U.S. meets conditions laid out in its new proposal. Listen.
2: The day after the U.S. president's speech was our turn to speak. In effect, the U.S. president threatened to wipe Iran off the map and as a result labeled us terrorists. This is the fourth or fifth time we've held talks with them. What has happened and continues to happen is that we no longer trust these talks. No matter how much we negotiate, after a while, they start attacking us, imposing sanctions, and taking the kinds of actions they have taken before. At least we've reached an understanding on a framework and announced it. Now the Americans have to respond. Are they willing to move forward within this framework, or do they want to derail the process again?
1: Joining me now is David DeRoche, a former Pentagon Director of Arabian Peninsula Affairs and a professor at the Thayer Marshall Institute. Dave, thanks for being here. Maybe you can help me understand here why the president would thumb his nose at this deal being offered by the Iranians, considering that the midterms are coming up. Mm-hmm. And the whole reason that the president is unpopular, I mean, if you disagree, let me know, but the whole reason that the president's unpopular right now is because of this war. So wouldn't finishing it off, getting these negotiations wrapped up, help him in the midterms rather than putting this off?
3: Well, the issue is really affordability. So the war is contributing to the fuel price spike.
1: Bingo.
3: That isn't. But wrapping up talks, the fuel prices do not drop as quickly as they rise. He won't get an effect before the midterms. I think the reason why he dismisses this is, honestly, it's not a serious proposal. It is a maximalist demand, really, for surrender. It says, United States, give up all of your cards, and then we'll negotiate about the nuclear program. That's just not going to work. I think that the fact that this was made publicly is telling. I think this is more aimed not at Trump. I think they knew it would be dead on arrival there, but rather at their domestic audience, saying, you see, we're still holding on to our position here.
1: But wouldn't it serve U.S. interest to at least talk and, you know, make this a starting point for negotiations? Because realistically, at this stage, what cards do the Americans actually hold?
3: No, absolutely. Look, they are talking, and that's good. I mean, the first offers in a negotiation are always extreme offers. And I think that the U.S. will probably make a counteroffer that the Iranians will say is unacceptable. But, you know, just a week ago, Rezaei of the National Guard, or the Revolutionary Guard, rather, said that we will not negotiate with the Americans unless they pass reparations. So they've, you know...
1: Unrealistic, you think?
3: So those two things have been dropped, and others will be dropped. You know, negotiations are always difficult, and contrary, the Iranians, and we just heard from President Pezeshkian, try to put forward this narrative that if you're in negotiations, everything else can't proceed. That is ahistorical. I mean, the Korean War went on for 3 years during negotiations, at the same time as fighting raged, to include, like, Pork Chop Hill, you know, big battles. So it makes sense to negotiate, but I don't think we'll see an end to this war before the elections. At some point, President Trump is going to say the war is a sunk cost, and he's going to proceed as if it doesn't affect.
1: Do you think it's likely that the war continues after the midterm?

0: arms?
1: I'd say it's an inevitability.
0: I mean, I ask because don't you think that the Iranians will look at this and think, look, if we have a lame duck president for 2 years, surely that has the potential to lead to even more erratic behavior, because what does he have to lose at that stage? He's not up for re-election again.
1: Well, this is a good point. And, you know, the Iranians, they have agency. They may seek to escalate on their own accord because they're being strangled by the blockade and the economic sanctions. The Iranian currency is devaluing very rapidly. I'd urge your viewers to just Google, say, how much is an Iranian rial worth in U.S. dollars, and it's quite telling. And the economic damage to be expected from the Strait of Hormuz, that's declining as well. I mean, oil prices are higher, but they're still below where they were during COVID. It's not the catastrophe that me and almost every other analyst would have predicted. I would have said oil would be $250 a barrel at least, given what happened in the Strait of Hormuz. It's $92 a barrel. So Trump thinks that time is on his side to a certain extent. He may attack, but the Iranians retain agency. They may attack as well, because the status quo is a deterioration of their economy, and it deteriorates logarithmically, not arithmetically.
0: Of course, this deal is not going anywhere, but one of the interesting things that I thought about it is one of the first terms, we don't have all the details, but one of the first things that the Iranians said should happen is that the war ends on all fronts, including Lebanon. At this stage, given that there is an election coming up in Israel, do the Americans, do they even have the ability at this stage to dictate terms to the Israelis?
1: Gosh, I'm glad you raised that point, because the Iranian narrative on this is really suspect. They seem to think that obligation only applies to the United States.
0: Of course, the Iranians would have to rein in their own proxies, certainly. But my question
1: says, but the way they've interpreted it is that it's a unilateral obligation on the United States and nothing on, Hezbollah reintegrating with the Lebanese state. Similarly, the United States is evacuating its forces from Iraq. That is something that the Iranians should welcome, but we don't see a parallel move to rein in their militias that they control within Iraq. It can be done, but it's not the first step that should be done. I mean, the original MOU implementation, and I urge your viewers to check out, like the Pakistani foreign minister tweeted this out, was phased. First, the Strait of Hormuz. There'd be a lifting of the blockade, which the United States did, and in exchange for that, then the nuclear, then the other issue.
0: And now they flipped it. But my question is about the Israelis and whether the Americans can really kind of boss them
1: around
0: at this
1: stage. Probably not. No.
0: But, I mean, what other friends do the Israelis have at this stage? I mean, not very many. So
1: it's a good question. When you have a military client or partner, a junior partner, and honestly, the situation is analogous to what we talked about, say, 6 years ago with regards to Saudi Arabia and the UAE operating in Yemen. People would ask me, well, can't the United States stop them from doing action? And the short answer is you could over a prolonged period of time, but there's no switch in Washington that you flick it and the aircraft fall from the sky. It would take years to have a substantial effect. And the Israelis view Lebanese Hezbollah as almost an existential threat. There's really, and they, the Iranians watch the elections, so the Israelis, they know Donald Trump will be a lame.
0: Yeah, I mean, my question is more about whether the bigger existential threat is, losing the U.S. as their main backer. Surely that's a bigger existential threat than any of their neighbors.
1: Absolutely. But that seems to be a generational thing divorced from specific acts of Israeli conduct. It seems that the reaction to Gaza was one of the impetus. But if you look at the demographics, support for Israel is declining, even in the Republican Party.
0: Yeah. All right. David Roche, wish we had more time. Got to leave it there. Thanks for being here. Well, Saudi Arabia says it's intercepted ballistic missiles launched by Yemen's Ansarallah Houthis. Riyadh says the missiles were launched toward the city of Khamis Mushayt. Earlier, it intercepted two drones launched toward the capital after issuing alerts warning of potential danger. While addressing the UN General Assembly, Saudi Foreign Minister Faisal bin Farhan Al Saud says his country supports efforts aimed at restoring stability inside Yemen.
2: The kingdom stresses the need to support efforts aimed at reaching a comprehensive political solution that will ensure the stability of Yemen and alleviate the suffering of those brotherly people. We have provided humanitarian and development assistance to the Republic of Yemen, amounting to more than $29 billion. We were the first among humanitarian donors to the Republic of Yemen in 2025. The kingdom, in this regard, welcomes the statement issued by the members of the Security

0: Council, including the condemnation of the missile and drone attack carried out by the Houthi terrorist militias against the kingdom and against the commercial vessels. The kingdom calls upon the international community to reject and condemn all the Houthi terrorist militias' aggressions and criminal acts that threatens the security of navigation in the Red Sea and Bab el-Mandeb Strait.
1: Hundreds of Yemenis who fled their country are now seeking refuge in Djibouti. But for many, the hardships have followed them across the sea. At one refugee camp, limited medical resources are struggling to meet growing needs, particularly among children and women. Al Jazeera's Hassan Razak reports from northern Djibouti.
2: Salah rushed his sick child to the only clinic serving Yemeni refugees at the Obo camp in Djibouti after his son developed a high fever. In the doctor's examination room, the child shows signs of acute fever symptoms, aggravated by the hardships of the journey from Yemen and the difficult conditions in the camp. But the treatment here depends largely on what little the clinic has available.
0: We want to help the boy. He is exhausted. It's very hot and difficult here. We haven't even been able to change his clothes since we arrived.
2: But the treatment here depends largely on what little the clinic has available. His is only one of many similar cases treated at this clinic. The burden has grown since hundreds of new refugees arrived from Yemen, most of them women and children. That has placed even greater pressure on the clinic.
3: Most of the children here suffer from severe acute malnutrition, gastritis and lung infections. We also have elderly patients with diabetes and high blood pressure. We hope to receive medicine for children as well as medication for high blood pressure and diabetes.
2: With needs mounting and resources stretched thin, Djibouti is assessing the refugees' needs and listening to their concerns. Healthcare remains one of their most urgent needs. But the Djiboutian government says an effective response will depend on international support.
4: President Ismail Omar Gili sent a government delegation made up of the relevant officials so that we could see the situation firsthand as closely as possible.
2: For children and women in this camp, the hardships of displacement do not end when they cross the border. And with limited resources and a humanitarian response that falls short of the scale of the needs, the challenges facing the refugees continue to grow.
5: Hassan Razak, Al Jazeera, Oboh, Shamaliya, Djibouti.
1: A blasted security checkpoint in northwestern Pakistan has killed at least 12 people and injured 30 others. It happened in the city of Dera Ismail Khan. Police say security officers, customs officials and members of the Forest Department are among the dead. Osama bin Javed has more now from the capital, Islamabad.
6: Security sources have told Al Jazeera that it was a suicide attack, a vehicle-borne IED, which was rammed into this checkpoint, which is manned by police, customs and other officials. Because Dera Ismail Khan straddles the three provinces as a gateway between Balochistan, Khyber Pakhtunkhwa, as well as Punjab. These officials have also told us that the victims include women and children, as well as this was a busy area because of its strategic position. Pakistan has seen the number of attacks increase exponentially in the last few months. Some data shows that about 3,000 plus attacks have taken place in the last 7 to 8 months, where hundreds of security personnel have been killed. There's been no official claim of responsibility, but there are some security sources pointing the finger at the Pakistani Taliban or the TTP, the group that Pakistan says has been carrying out these attacks on its territory in the last few months and years. And Pakistan accuses the Afghan government, the Taliban government in Afghanistan, of giving safe havens to attackers and masterminds. It has been a modus operandi to go after not just the people who are carrying out these attacks and their various groups that are involved in it inside Pakistan, but what we've seen in the last few months is Pakistan carrying out cross-border strikes into Afghanistan because it firmly believes that it is essentially emanating from Afghan soil, and we're expecting that Pakistan's response about this attack also is going to be similar in nature. But it is an ongoing saga. Pakistan

0: continues to face this threat, and its soldiers and security officials continue to pay the heaviest price, especially in the rest of tribal areas. Osama bin Javed, Al Jazeera, Islamabad.
1: A Russian airstrike on the Ukrainian city of Zaporizhia has killed at least two people. Ukraine's emergency services says two others were injured, including a three-year-old boy. The strike destroyed a house and damaged residential and commercial buildings in that area. In the capital, Kyiv, a Russian airstrike has injured at least four people. The attack also set fire to an apartment building and a supermarket. It comes a day after Russian drone attacks killed at least seven people and injured more than 40 in Ukraine's capital. And in southern Russia, a Ukrainian drone strike on Friday has killed at least three people. Officials say the attack hit industrial sites in the Krasnodar region, causing fires to break out. Ukraine's military says it targeted an oil refinery, which it says helped fuel Russia's war effort. Krasnodar is a major grain-producing region. Now, Russia's foreign minister says his country will continue to fight for truth and justice in line with the UN Charter. Sergei Lavrov made the comments as he addressed the UN General Assembly.
2: In 2022,
3: we began a special military operation to protect people in Donbas and Novorossiysk, to protect them from elimination by the Kyiv regime. Russia continues to fight for their security and their rights, fully in keeping with the letter and the spirit of the UN Charter. Our fight for truth and justice will be seen through to the end. The objectives of our special military operation will be achieved, and threats to our security will be eliminated. Peace will reign again.
1: Now, Lavrov also met with Germany's foreign minister on the sidelines of the UN General Assembly, the first such talk since Russia's full-scale invasion of Ukraine in 2022. Sergei Lavrov and Johann Wadephul discussed the war in Ukraine as well as Russia-German relations. Wadephul also called on Russia to abandon its dangerous path of escalation toward Germany, Europe and NATO. Ethiopia's military says it is handling tensions in the northern region with restraint to avoid plunging the country into a new war. It comes a day after the United Nations said it was alarmed by the use of drones against civilians in the region. Fighting between the army, Tigrayan forces and allied armed groups has intensified in recent days. The latest battles have taken place in the town of Abala in the northern Afar region. Abala borders Amhara, where the army says it killed more than 270 rebel fighters in a counteroffensive. Earlier this week, seven armed groups joined forces against the government. Alamayo Weldemariam is an adjunct professor of law at the Center for Constitutional Democracy at Indiana University. He says the federal government is partly to blame for the renewed fighting. Listen.
4: This war has been in the making for a while now. As we know, the first war ended in a cessation of hostilities agreement signed in November 2022 in Pretoria. But much of the provisions in the cessation of hostilities were primarily sabotaged by the federal government itself. Budget subsidies to the region, fuel, and essential services like banking, a limit on cash, were imposed by the federal government. Not only that, but a core element of the cessation of hostilities was to form a transitional and interim administration through a bilateral agreement, a bilateral dialogue between the federal government and the TPLF. However, what was supposed to be an interim arrangement turned out to become a permanent arrangement, and Tigray was excluded from two cycles of national and regional elections. So what sent Tigray to the precipice of another war is the lack of goodwill and willingness on the part of the federal government to implement the cessation of hostilities.
1: The World Health Organization says Ebola has spread to two more areas in the Democratic Republic of Congo as the country struggles to contain the outbreak. More than 80% of new confirmed cases are being detected among people who were not already on contact lists. That means transmission is still occurring beyond the reach of contact tracing. The outbreak has killed more than 3,600 people and infected 7,500, making it the DRC's worst recorded Ebola epidemic. All districts in Thailand's capital, Bangkok, have been declared a disaster zone after heavy rain and widespread flooding. Streets across the city have been inundated with water, more than a meter high in some places. The city has experienced 24 hours of continuous downpours. It's forced the cancellation of public transport services in many areas. Tony Cheng has more now from the Thai capital.
2: Well, they call Bangkok the Venice of the East, and frankly, today, getting around in a gondola is probably the best way to do it. This is Petbury Road, one of the main thoroughfares in the Thai capital, and it is completely inundated with water. You can see some traffic, particularly these four-wheel drives, are still moving around, but it's very, very difficult. Some cars have been abandoned overnight. They just got stuck. We've seen about 48 hours of heavy rain. Bangkok's no stranger to heavy downpours. These often happen in the monsoon season when you get torrential downpours of a couple of hours, which will leave streets flooded like this temporarily. But this is not that. This is consistent, persistent rain, and it's not stopping. It's a real concern. The whole city has been declared a disaster zone by the governor of Bangkok. The prime minister has sent his condolences to those affected by the flood. He's rushing back from a trip overseas. And in the meantime, millions of residents of this city are hoping that this is going to stop. Alerts are going out at the moment that anyone living near a canal, and there are many threading through this city, part of the irrigation that's supposed to protect from this, that those people should be moving their furniture up to higher ground. And we've seen trucks passing through piled high with possessions, but for many, it's just a question of time. They're looking, hoping, desperate for the rains to stop. Tony Cheng, Al Jazeera, Bangkok.
1: In the occupied West Bank, the Israeli military has raided the campus of Bir Zeit University north of Ramallah. Soldiers stormed the campus while classes were in session. Israel's military has repeatedly raided the university, arresting and assaulting both students and staff. Earlier this year, Israeli forces opened fire inside the campus, injuring several people. Israeli bulldozers have been uprooting olive trees near Ramallah and Jenin. Last week, Israel issued a military order to clear the land and vegetation across more than 200 hectares of Palestinian territory. The Palestinian Colonization and Wall Resistance Commission says Israeli settlers and soldiers have destroyed at least 50,000 trees this year alone. Illegal Israeli settlements and outposts are encircling and cutting off one of the oldest farming villages in the occupied West Bank. Residents of Burqa near Ramallah say they've lost nearly all of their land. Israeli settlers are stepping up attacks on the only farmland left in the village. Nida Ibrahim reports from the occupied West Bank.
5: When Israelis ordered Wajih Hamdan to leave his land, he refused. Unsure if they were settlers or soldiers, the 60-year-old shepherd said he tried to argue that he was leasing it from the rightful owners, but they kept coming for him. Held at gunpoint, Wajih says he was forced to leave, not once, but twice. First to a rented plot, then after another Israeli raid to this borrowed shed in Burqa, near Ramallah in the occupied West Bank. But even here, he says, they keep coming for him.
6: Soldiers and settlers attacked me at the end of August. They used pepper spray and a soldier struck me in the back with her rifle. I'm not sure what was used to assault me on my neck. Because of pepper spray, I could no longer see what was happening.
5: Wajih says settlers assaulted his wife and daughter, stole his livestock and his life savings. The newly established Israeli settlement outposts seen here are little more than 50 meters from his shed. Settlers prevent Wajih from grazing his sheep, making earning a living almost impossible. These illegal outposts are often used as a launch pad for attacks. Settlers were seen setting fire to this land. Dozens of trees, decades old, were destroyed. No one was arrested. Palestinians say these attacks are calculated, connected, and follow a clear plan. Rights groups call this the outpost strategy. A gradual and steady encirclement of Palestinians by Israeli settler outposts and continuous assaults until there is nowhere left to graze, nowhere left to farm, nowhere left to stay. Decades ago, the journey to Burqa would have taken a few minutes by car from here. Now, it takes 45 minutes if the checkpoints are open. If not,
7: the journey could easily take hours.
5: Burqa is a clear example how Israeli settlers are encircling the village to force people to pack up and leave. Illegal Israeli settlements and outposts are spread across nearly 96% of the area. The road above town, named Route 60, is meant to connect the illegal settlements with one another. The people of Burqa have no direct access to the road from the village, and the remaining area is being squeezed by a growing number of recently established illegal Israeli outposts. Even when Israeli forces remove them, the settlers return, sometimes within the hour. For the thousands living in Burqa, every day brings a new attempt to push them further from their lands. For the millions in the occupied West Bank, the strategy of encirclement is turning villages into isolated enclaves, where homes don't mean safety, but just the opposite. Homes are a target. Nida Ibrahim, Al Jazeera, Occupied West Bank, Palestine.
1: Hundreds have gathered in Liverpool calling for the British government to impose a comprehensive ban on arms sales to Israel. The march is taking place ahead of the Labour Party's annual conference. They are demanding new Prime Minister Andy Burnham takes urgent action to stop arming Israel and impose sanctions. Earlier this month, Foreign Secretary Ed Miliband announced a ban on the import of all goods produced by illegal Israeli settlements in the occupied West Bank. Mladen Veselinovic has more on those protests from Liverpool.
8: Well, people are marching through central Liverpool, gathered here to try to put pressure on the UK Prime Minister Andy Burnham ahead of his first Labour Party conference as leader to try to do more to protect Palestinians from violence. They want a full weapons embargo on Israel, and they want a more comprehensive set of sanctions. Now, when it comes to arms, the UK has stopped providing parts directly to Israel for their F-35 jet program back in October of 2024, but authorities acknowledge that they're part of the global supply chain system, so some of those parts may end up in Israel, and the Foreign Secretary is saying there's no really way around that without jeopardizing the whole program and their allies in NATO. But speaking to people here, that explanation really doesn't stack up for them.
9: I need them to do more. I mean, we should be sanctioning Israel. Their behaviour has been appalling and carries on being appalling.
10: I've kind of got a little bit of trust in Andy Burnham, if I'm honest. I just think he's got a bit of a heart and that, but I do think he still has to speak up a lot more about the Palestine situation.
11: He just needs to acknowledge the genocide, doesn't he? And start doing things to stop Israel's genocide in Gaza. It's as simple as that.
8: Well, people here hope that their presence will make a difference. Many of those we've spoken to acknowledge that this Labour government has gone further than the one previous, led by Keir Starmer, to, for example, impose sanctions on the goods coming from the illegal Israeli settlements in the occupied West Bank. The Foreign Minister, Ed Miliband, calling the violence Palestinians are enduring their ethnic cleansing. But for many here still, the strength of those words doesn't match the strength of actions that the government is undertaking. Milena Veselinovic, Al Jazeera, Liverpool, England.
1: Ireland will play its Nations League football fixture against Israel on Sunday after the squad voted to go ahead with the match. The fixture has faced scrutiny since the sides were drawn together in February. Protests have been held across the country calling on the team not to play the match. Ireland has been among Europe's most outspoken critics of Israel's war on Gaza.
12: Ultimately, within the last maybe 90 minutes, we carried out a vote amongst the squad to establish their sentiment on fulfilling the fixtures, and it was a significant majority that was returned with the intention to continue. So, based on that, the association took the decision on behalf of Irish football that this fixture would continue.
1: All right, still ahead here on Al Jazeera.
13: From the southernmost tip of the Americas in Chile
14: to the factories of Mexico
15: and the lithium fields in Argentina,
16: we will take you inside the green energy revolution in Latin America.
17: It's giving you the news, but it's leaving out the agent who killed them, and it's leaving out the fact that they were killed.
18: AI chatbots, the latest effort by Israel to shape what people read about the country online.
19: He wants to create an alternate sort of reality and inhabit that reality.
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21: What we have

0: You're watching Al Jazeera, a reminder of our top stories this hour. U.S. President Donald Trump says he has rejected a proposal from Iran to reopen the Strait of Hormuz. Tehran says the plan would have seen traffic in the waterway resume in 7 days. Iran's president has told Al Jazeera Tehran no longer trusts talks with the U.S. after each round of negotiations was followed by more attacks and sanctions. Masoud Pezeshkian insisted the Strait of Hormuz crisis will only be resolved through negotiations and not by force. A blast at a security checkpoint in northwestern Pakistan has killed at least 12 people and injured 30 others. Police say security officers and customs officials are among the dead. The powerful explosion followed gunfire by assailants. Well, the global race toward cleaner energy is transforming the way we move, and Latin America could play a major role in what comes next. The region holds many of the critical minerals needed for electric vehicles, while countries like Mexico are trying to build their own EV technology. And in southern Chile, powerful winds are being harnessed to produce synthetic fuels that could one day help power cars, planes, and ships. But the green transition also brings challenges, from environmental costs to the question of who ultimately benefits. Lucia Newman takes us inside Latin America.
1: I'm Lucia Newman in Magallanes, Chile, where one of the most ambitious clean energy initiatives in the world is taking shape. Over the next decade, the number of electric vehicles on the world's roads will increase dramatically, with EVs accounting probably for nearly half of all the automobiles sold by 2035. And in that transition, Latin America will be playing a crucial role, from the raw minerals needed to power electric vehicles to new technologies that should be able to fuel them. From the outside, they don't look special, but from inside, a typical EV runs on a battery that uses 8 to 12 kilos of lithium. It needs 60 to 80 kilos of copper, and up to 1 to 1.5 tons of iron ore for steel. And it so happens that Chile and Argentina together export the lion's share of the world's lithium. Chile and Peru, the top two producers of copper. And Brazil, much of the iron ore. But supplying the materials for a cleaner future in transportation does come at a cost. Extracting minerals and metals from the ground requires a tremendous amount of land and of water. And for communities that live literally on top of these resources, it can pit them against the new global transformation.
2: Lucia, I'm here in the province of Jujuy in Argentina, in South America's so-called lithium triangle. Beneath these salt flats that you can see right here lies a mineral that the world is becoming increasingly dependent on to power electric vehicles, but also for the green transition. Investment is pouring in, but indigenous communities that live here are concerned about the impact it will have on the environment and their way of life.
3: More than 3,000 meters above sea level, Salinas Grandes in northern Argentina sits on top some of the largest lithium reserves in the world. For now, more than 200 square kilometers of pristine salt remains largely untouched, held back by resistance from 33 indigenous communities that have lived here for generations. Clemente Flores says lithium mining companies are already exploring the area. He has taken the fight all the way to the United Nations to demand protection.

0: la preocupación de la comunidad de la cuenca salina grande.
1: Our main worry is how states are advancing in our territories and changing the laws so they do not need our consent. The information we have is that over 140 companies have expressed interest in exploiting lithium here. It worries us because of the impact it will have on the water supply.
2: President Javier Milei is offering tax incentives to attract foreign investment, putting places like Salinas Grandes at the center of his plans. Indigenous communities depend on these salt flats, harvesting salt and developing tourism. Until now, they say, mining projects could not move forward without their agreement. But under a new decree, Jujuy province must consult them. It no longer needs their consent to proceed. José Chávez is concerned.
3: The ones who should consult us are not the companies, but the government. They should come here and explain what will happen to us. They're not giving us answers about what will happen to the water, our animals, and our lives.
2: Around 100 kilometers away is the Olaro salt flat, much smaller, but from where lithium has been extracted for years.
4: Lithium mining companies pump huge amounts of brine from underneath the salt flats. They also use fresh water for processing it. And that's what concerns indigenous communities in this area about the impact that this would have on the underground water systems, how they will affect the grazing lands, but also the fresh water that they depend on.
2: The town of Olaro Chico tells a different story. Around 10 indigenous communities in this part of Jujuy accepted lithium mining. Residents say it has brought jobs and investment, football pitches and schools, to a region historically neglected by the state.
5: Today, the government is supporting these communities. And there is also the effect of the mines. They are working together to support places like this so they can have better facilities.
2: The concern for many is what will happen when mining companies leave. Exploiting Argentina's natural resources is central for Javier Milei's program to transform this country's economy. But for the 33 indigenous communities in Salinas Grandes, the question is whether they will see the benefits of the lithium boom or simply bear its environmental costs.
4: Here in Argentina, the opportunity lies beneath the ground. In Mexico, the ambition is to turn these resources into something with greater value, finished cars. Julia?
6: Teresa, Mexico has spent decades building vehicles for the world. Now, as the auto industry goes electric, it's trying to prove it could do more than just assemble vehicles for foreign brands by developing an EV industry of its own.
7: When Mexican President Claudia Sheinbaum drove into her morning press conference last June, she was showcasing much more than her government's foray into electric vehicle technology.
8: It's not just about manufacturing an electric car. It's about proving that we are capable of imagining, designing, and developing it, and making it a reality. For a long time, Mexico was seen as a country destined simply to produce what others imagined.
7: Mexico is one of the world's biggest auto manufacturing hubs, but most of the technology and profits have remained in foreign hands. The Olinia is part of a broader effort to build more of that technology and intellectual property inside Mexico, at a time when the country is also trying to reduce its technological dependence on the United States and China. And before Olinia, there was Sakwa, a private venture whose founders say they wanted to build a car for the consumers they know best, Mexicans.
9: So the Sakwa is a small car. It's a two-seater, probably the size of a Mini Cooper. And it's designed specifically with cities like Mexico City in mind. That is a massive city, tons of traffic. So it's a car designed to navigate that environment.
7: But for Sakwa, the point is not just to put another electric car on Mexican roads. It is to make sure Mexicans own the technology behind it.
10: The country that owns the technology can develop more economically and have an impact on its local economy and communities. In the automotive industry, if you don't own the technology, you have to bring it in from elsewhere, leaving you vulnerable and technologically dependent on other countries.
7: Sakwa executives know they can't compete with the influx of Chinese-made electric cars, and they say they're not trying to. Instead, they

0: want to help create space for more Mexican companies and more Mexican technology inside an industry that has traditionally relied heavily on foreign-owned investment and technology.
1: I know the industry, and I can say that there is a revolution happening across Latin America to develop projects like this. I know there is a revolution because we're also part of it. Many of us across Latin America are working to see more projects like this one become established in the market.
2: For Sagua, the ultimate goal is bigger than the car itself. For Mexico, the real challenge may not be whether it can build an electric car. It's whether it can build an electric vehicle industry of its own.
3: Thanks, Julia. Here in Chile, a different type of revolution is underway. While batteries are transforming the automobile industry, not all types of transportation can be easily electrified with lithium. That's why here in Magallanes, Chile is harvesting its extraordinary wind resources to create an alternative form of clean fuel, and that is synthetic fuels made out of green hydrogen.
4: Hydrogen is one of the most abundant elements on Earth, odorless, tasteless, and an infinite source of clean energy. But the challenge is to make it without using conventional fossil fuels. And that's where the world's first self-contained e-fuel plant comes in. Its superpower is wind. Located in Patagonia, Chile, Haru Onu produces and exports 130,000 liters of synthetic petrol a year, using energy from just this one wind turbine.
3: You have wind here 70% at least of the time.
5: Yes, here in Patagonia, the capacity factor is extremely high, one of the best in the world. 70% versus 35, 40, or up to 50% of wind power elsewhere.
4: We go to see how they make green hydrogen. This is the electrolyzer. It separates the hydrogen and oxygen molecules from H2O, in other words, water, through a process of electrolysis, which turns it into a gas. It's then added to carbon dioxide.
5: The CO2 comes from fermented waste products from a brewery. Instead of sending it into the atmosphere, we capture and recycle it. Here, we take the hydrogen and the CO2, combine them, and feed the reactor up there, which turns it into methanol.
4: Finally, it's purified and distilled until it becomes the chemical equivalent of high-octane gasoline.
3: This is an ordinary vehicle. We rented it. It runs on petrol or gasoline, as it says here. But now, this is the real magic. We're going to fill it with e-fuel produced at this plant. No need to transform the motor, no need to touch a button, nothing has to change. It even smells like petrol, but the big difference is that it is carbon neutral.
4: One of the plant shareholders is Porsche, which uses the e-fuel made here to run the annual Porsche Mobile One Super Cup. The same synthetic fuel made from renewable energy sources can be used instead of jet fuel, or diesel for container ships, both too large to run on electric batteries. But there's still a significant hurdle, competing with the cost of fossil fuels.
6: Hello.
4: We visit clean energy pioneer Juan Carlos Jobé, Chile's former energy and mining minister, to discuss this key challenge.
3: Let me ask you, just how competitive are these new fuels, those that especially that come from green hydrogen?
7: They are still, unfortunately, too expensive when you compare them with the alternative, which are fuels derived from fossil fuels, mostly oil. I think, however, that there are a couple of things to pay attention to. One is that this technology is evolving relatively quickly, so it's reasonable to expect that the price of these green fuels will go down. Second, the price of these fuels, it's going to be very stable. Because since they are based on renewables, and renewables come out of wind farms and solar farms and so on, once you make the investment to produce that electricity, you have clarity on what the price is going to be. So you can sign a contract, an offtake contract, to buy a green fuel based on electricity for, say, 30 years, and you know the price is going to be there as you originally defined it. which is not the case in fossil fuels, which are very volatile.

0: as we're seeing these days. But not all countries have the ability to produce this green energy. Does that mean that this is going to be a very sort of a, almost like a boutique solution?
1: You need a lot of electricity. So countries like Chile or other countries in the region like Argentina, especially in the south in Patagonia, Uruguay, Brazil, and others that have very abundant, first, and very good quality renewables, they have an edge to produce these fuels at a competitive price.
0: Can they produce enough to supply the world or a big chunk of the world?
1: Yes, especially if these fuels are used in some of the final uses of energy.
0: Can these new synthetic fuels that are being produced now in the south of Chile and elsewhere be a huge contribution to the economy?
1: In terms of the benefits for local economies, this is going to be a big source of employment, especially during the stage of construction. When these facilities are built, they are not that labor intensive. But if the industry raises or grows, as some people expect, it will be a big opportunity for other kind of, for a whole ecosystem of training the workforce. You need infrastructure, you need real estate, you need, I mean, a lot of things around this industry. So it's going to be a great opportunity for regions that these days are relatively small in terms of the industries that they have.
0: For Latin America, the bigger question is, can the clean transportation transition turn into a silver bullet that will turn this region's natural resources and industrial capacity into a long-lasting advantage? Or will the region continue to be primarily an exporter of raw materials to industries and new technologies in faraway shores? That's it for today. Now, back to our global headquarters in Doha.
2: All right, still ahead here on Al Jazeera. From the classroom to the podium, I'll tell you how this Japanese child has made history at the Asian Games.
3: Searching for a better life. Many crossing the unforgiving U.S.-Mexico border must risk death. For 25 years, a humble man driven by compassion heeds the calls of families distressed when their loved ones are lost to the desert. In a race against time, can he help a mother locate her missing son? Finding Desert Angels, a witness documentary on Al Jazeera.
4: Ethiopia has never experienced a landslide on this scale with this so many people killed. And to a small community in the remote south of the country, it's a catastrophe of untold proportions.
5: War after war, such is the rhythm of life of these people, some of whom tell us they have been crossing back and forth between Sudan and South Sudan for more than 10 years.
4: As in many other parts of Syria, the people of Membij say they are tired of war, just as they are tired of poverty, two evils which they realize are closely interconnected.

0: The Vatican says about 700,000 people have attended Pope Leo's outdoor mass in the French capital. The Pope blessed babies from his vehicle as crowds waved Vatican flags. He also led people in prayer and urged Catholics to find happiness in faith rather than in material things. France's First Lady Brigitte Macron was among those who attended. The pontiff is on a four-day tour of France, the first official papal visit to the country in 18 years. Well, for more than a year, Israel has blocked the entry of more than 900 wheelchairs into Gaza. They were donated by two Australian charities earmarked for children. The United Nations says Gaza has the highest concentration of child amputees in the world. Since 2023, as many as 4,000 children have lost limbs to Israeli attacks. Al Jazeera's Ibrahim Al-Halili met one of them in Gaza City.
1: Six-year-old Sila Bakhlin's family was killed early in Israel's war. She survived the attack but lost her right leg. She has learned to use crutches but can only manage short distances.

0: distances.
1: I've wanted a wheelchair for a long time, so I can go out in it.
0: Her home destroyed, now Sila lives here with her grandmother.
1: She struggles to get around on crutches. She just started first grade, and she has to use them to get to school. There are no wheelchairs available.
0: This prosthetic center provides wheelchairs free of charge, but staff say demand far exceeds supply.
2: The roads are destroyed, homes are destroyed, so wheelchairs are constantly getting damaged. They need regular maintenance or to be replaced.
3: For a child who has lost the ability to walk, a wheelchair means being able to get to school, go outdoors, see friends. It provides independence. Here in Gaza, though, wheelchairs are often difficult to find.
0: Even those who can afford to buy one struggle to find a supplier with the stock.
4: Right now, getting medical equipment into Gaza is extremely difficult. And even when it gets through, the cost of coordinating is so high that neither individuals or companies can afford to make them available to hospitals and patients.
0: For children like Sila, already facing a challenging future, a wheelchair would make everyday life just a little bit easier. Ibrahim Al-Khalili, Al Jazeera, Gaza City, Palestine.
5: Forest fires in Indonesia are looming over the premier sporting event of neighboring Singapore. City-state's Formula One Grand Prix is a huge money spinner for its economy, and organizers are preparing contingency plans as smoke and haze continue to drift across the region. Patrick Falk reports now from Singapore.
6: Washed-out views blurring Singapore's postcard-perfect skyline.
7: For weeks, haze has been hanging over the city, and it's more than just an eyesore. Air quality has repeatedly reached unhealthy levels. Now, Singapore measures air pollution using the Pollutant Standard Index, or PSI. At one point recently, all five of the city's regions entered the unhealthy range at the same time. It's the first time that's happened since 2019.
6: People are feeling the effects. Many are suffering from sore throats and irritated eyes. With the Formula One Grand Prix approaching, the question is whether the haze could cloud the experience for visitors.
8: Definitely there's like a grey filter to all of the pictures, it feels like. It's a bit more gloomy, doesn't come across as nice as it could if it was a bright sunny day with blue skies.
9: Definitely trying to stay indoors as much as possible in the air conditioning, if there's air filtration or anything. And we've been trying to find masks to wear them outside or anything.
7: Singapore's night race typically generates around $100 million a year in tourist spending. Organizers say a contingency plan is in place and they're working closely with relevant agencies regarding any decision about the event.
6: Measures are being put in place to keep people informed about haze developments, and there'll be medical assistance as well as N95 masks on hand for people if needed. But businesses are likely to bear the brunt of any impact.
10: The haze will hit the business by 50%. Most people will be staying at homes or even the hotels. They will not be coming out because of the haze when it's bad.
7: Experts warn Southeast Asia faces a high risk of severe transboundary haze for the rest of this year. A strong El Nino bringing hotter and drier conditions to the region is making the situation worse because it makes fires easier to start and harder to contain. Growing demand for biofuels because of energy supply disruptions through the Strait of Hormuz is also raising concern about plantation expansion and the use of burning to clear land. Patrick Falk, Al Jazeera, Singapore.
5: Well, it's been a history-making day at the Asian Games in Japan. Here's Sohail Malik with all the details.
11: Asian Games fever took over the streets of Nagoya as fans showed up to cheer on those taking part in the marathon events. There was plenty to smile about for home fans, with Japan's Ishitaka Yamashita winning the men's race, while Shitei Hobte took the women's gold to become the fourth Bahraini in a row to win the title. China are closing in on their first ever Asian Games men's football title. They've made it to the semi-finals after beating Thailand 3-0. Two world records were set in weightlifting 70 kilogram category. Japan's

0: Masanori Miyamoto achieved a new snatch record of 154 kg. But it was North Korea's Ri Won-ju that won gold. He lifted a never-done-before 198 kg in the clean and jerk for a new world record winning total of 349 kg. And hordes of gaming lovers witnessed a bit of Asian Games history. 11-year-old esports starlet Yuki Kurihara became Japan's youngest ever medalist at the Games. He won the Puyo Puyo Champions Final, beating an opponent more than double his age to capture gold. Sohail Malik, Al Jazeera.
1: That is pretty cool. All right, well, as always, there is more on our website. It's aljazeera.com. My colleague Imran Khan will be here in just over 2 minutes from now with all of the very latest. See you soon.
2: The latest news.
3: Trump has never been shy about threatening Iran. What makes this different was him saying the decision is his alone to make, a deal or annihilation.
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4: For 2026, the UN is seeking around $710 million for funding. So far, they've received 60% of it.
2: From around the world.
5: They say that they're fed up waiting for the Spanish government to come up with a solution. They feel abandoned by the European Union.
6: Through centuries of expulsion and persecution, an ideology was formed that would appropriate Jewish identity, facilitate the creation of Israel, and frame it within the Western world order. In a three-part series, The Big Picture charts the rise of the ethno-religious state from an imperial proxy to an indispensable ally of the West, and examines how this alliance has granted the Zionist project global impunity. The Big Picture, How Israel Won the West, Part 2 on Al Jazeera.
7: For children affected by conflict and displacement, education brings hope and a future. 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
13: One, two, three, we want it! Two, three, four, yes, I
10: know. Sharing personal stories with a global audience on Al Jazeera.

0: I'm Imran Khan. This is Al Jazeera live from Doha. Coming up on the program, President Trump says he's rejected an Iranian proposal to reopen the Strait of Hormuz.
1: What has happened and continues to happen is that we no longer trust these talks. No matter how much we negotiate, after a while, they start attacking us.
0: Iranian President Masoud Pezeshkian tells Al Jazeera Iran can't trust talks with the US because it keeps attacking and imposing more sanctions. At least 12 people are killed in a suicide attack at a police post in northwestern Pakistan.
2: I'm here in St. Paul's Cathedral, one of Britain's most iconic landmarks, which is on the cliff edge of losing the heritage skills that are needed to maintain it for generations to come.
0: US President Donald Trump says he's rejected a proposal from Iran to reopen the Strait of Hormuz. Tehran says the plan would have seen traffic in the waterway resume in 7 days. On Friday, Foreign Minister Abbas Araghchi said the proposal had been presented to the US through Qatari mediators. Araghchi said if Washington agreed to it, the strategic waterway could be reopened within a week. Mike Hanna has more from Washington.
3: We heard President Trump say that he was not accepting this plan. On his way to a football match in Tennessee, he was speaking to reporters at the White House on his way to the helicopter, but making very clear that he does not accept this proposal. He

0: been busy, that we are exchanging ideas. So there's no constancy in terms of how President Trump sees this ongoing process, whether there's going to be a formal admission or formal proposal from the United States. That appears exceedingly unlikely given President Trump's tone and his anger at the original U.S. proposal being turned down.
1: Now, earlier, Iran's president told Al Jazeera Tehran no longer trusts talks with Washington. Masoud Pezeshkian said each round of negotiations has been followed by more attacks and more sanctions. Iran's proposal would reopen the Strait of Hormuz as long as the US meets conditions laid out in its new proposal.
2: The day after the US president's speech was our turn to speak. In effect, the US president threatened to wipe Iran off the map and as a result labeled us terrorists. This is the fourth or fifth time we've held talks with them. What has happened and continues to happen is that we no longer trust these talks. No matter how much we negotiate, after a while, they start attacking us, imposing sanctions, and taking the kinds of actions they have taken before. At least we've reached an understanding on a framework and announced it. Now the Americans have to respond. Are they willing to move forward within this framework, or do they want to derail the process again?
1: Now, Ross Harrison is a senior fellow at the Middle East Institute and the author of Decoding Iran's Foreign Policy, and he joins us from Pittsburgh. Ross, we've got what the president now thinks of the peace proposal, outright rejection. He's also said in the past few days he wants to annihilate Iran. And he's also, when he's talking about midterms, said, this is not my election. I'm going to be in power after the midterms. So has Iran overplayed its hand when it comes to relying on, effectively, the midterms rebuking the Republican Party?
3: You know, it's always hard to know, Imran, if Iran has overplayed their hand or if the United States has overplayed its hand until we see the strategic outcome of those actions. I think what's happening here, Imran, is that there's two kind of logics that are converging. One is the political logic and one is the strategic logic. And I think what the Iranians are trying to do is not necessarily overplay their hand. I think they believe that they had a good hand coming out of the memorandum of understanding that goes back to June. And I think what they're doing under a different name, calling it a seven-day proposal, is trying to bring the strategic reality back to that memorandum of understanding where they can work to open the strait, which is what they've offered. There'll be some simultaneous happenings in terms of Lebanon and so forth. And that after that period of time, after a certain period of time, then they would move to some kind of negotiation. So I don't see they're overplaying their hand. I think what we see, Imran, is that the Iranians are less worried about overplaying their hand than they're worried about underplaying their hand, meaning that if they overplaying their hand in the West might be that they actually escalate now that the U.S. has given its response to the proposal. If, in fact, the Iranians escalate, you could say that's overplaying their hand. But for the Iranians, the risk of escalation and then bringing it to some kind of a calamity for the United States politically is less risky for them than if they agree to something prematurely or if they stand down and show that they are willing to compromise. Then they believe that that will just bring more retribution on them after the midterm election. So that's what they're afraid of. So I don't think it's necessarily overplaying their hand, but I understand the question.
1: Let's talk about public diplomacy. Both Masoud Pezeshkian has said that he doesn't trust the US because every time they've gone into negotiations, they've been attacked and there's been more sanctions put on them. Donald Trump clearly not in a mood to directly talk to the Iranians after this. But that's the public side of it. That's for domestic audiences. Where do you think the talks are right now through the mediators, Qatar and Pakistan?
3: Well, I think all of the mediators are concerned about that if this conflict would move to a more escalated kinetic stage, that the risks for them and also for the global community might be unmanageable. So I think we see all of these various tracks open. But I think what they're looking for is whether there's any receptivity in Tehran and in Washington. And I think what we have seen coming out of the United Nations General Assembly, where the president was basically in the same city, not necessarily at the same time, but as the Iranians, we see that there's really no, even the Qataris apparently were mediating that conflict. There's very little I think,

0: Oh, I don't think the negotiators are hopeful at this point, and I know that the Iranians are not necessarily hopeful at this juncture.
1: There is another election that the US is keeping a very close eye on, and Iran, and that's the one in Israel. The statement in Israel is almost gospel. You never bet against Benjamin Netanyahu. Where do you think that plays? Where do you think that plays?
0: Well, I think it certainly plays in terms of the Lebanon file, which was part of the memorandum of understanding, if you remember, going back to June, seems like a year ago, but it was just this past June of 2026. So I think, but I think in terms of right now, it appears that the back and forth and the strategic dance is between the United States and Tehran. So I think it is important, but I don't think it's as important as the midterm elections are here in the minds of the Iranians and certainly in the minds of the President of the United States.
1: Ross Harrison, always great to get your thoughts. Thank you so much.
0: Thank you, Imran.
1: Saudi Arabia says it's intercepted ballistic missiles launched by Yemen's Ansarullah Houthis. Riyadh says the missiles were launched towards the city of Khamis Mashhed. Earlier, it intercepted two drones launched towards the capital after issuing alerts warning of potential danger. And while addressing the UN General Assembly, Saudi Foreign Minister Faisal bin Farhan al-Saad said his country supports efforts that are aimed at restoring stability in Yemen.
2: The kingdom stresses the need to support efforts aimed at reaching a comprehensive political solution that will ensure the stability of Yemen and alleviate the suffering of those brotherly people. We have provided humanitarian and development assistance to the Republic of Yemen, amounting to more than $29 billion. We were the first among humanitarian donors to the Republic of Yemen in 2025. The kingdom, in this regard, welcomes the statement issued by the members of the Security Council, including the condemnation of the missile and drone attack carried out by the Houthi terrorist militias against the kingdom and against the commercial vessels. The kingdom calls upon the international community to reject and condemn all the Houthi terrorist militias' aggressions and criminal acts that threatens the security of navigation in the Red Sea and Bab el-Mandeb Strait.
1: Now, hundreds of Yemenis who fled their country are now seeking refuge in Djibouti. But for many, the hardships have followed them across the sea. At the Obok refugee camp, limited medical resources are struggling to meet growing needs, particularly among children and women. Al Jazeera's Hassan Razak reports from northern Djibouti.
3: Salah rushed his sick child to the only clinic serving Yemeni refugees at the Obok camp in Djibouti after his son developed a high fever. In the doctor's examination room, the child shows signs of acute fever symptoms, aggravated by the hardships of the journey from Yemen and the difficult conditions in the camp. But the treatment here depends largely on what little the clinic has available.
4: We want to help the boy. He is exhausted. It's very hot and difficult here. We haven't even been able to change his clothes since we arrived.
3: But the treatment here depends largely on what little the clinic has available. His is only one of many similar cases treated at this clinic. The burden has grown since hundreds of new refugees arrived from Yemen, most of them women and children. That has placed even greater pressure on the clinic.
5: Most of the children here suffer from severe acute malnutrition, gastritis and lung infections. We also have elderly patients with diabetes and high blood pressure. We hope to receive medicine for children as well as medication for high blood pressure and diabetes.
3: With needs mounting and resources stretched thin, Djibouti is assessing the refugees' needs and listening to their concerns. Healthcare remains one of their most urgent needs. But the Djiboutian government says an effective response will depend on international support.
6: President Ismail Omar Gili sent a government delegation made up of the relevant officials so that we could see the situation firsthand as closely as possible.
3: For children and women in this camp, the hardships of displacement do not end when they cross the border. And with limited resources and a humanitarian response that falls short of the scale of the needs, the challenges facing the refugees continue to grow.
7: Hassan Razak, Al Jazeera, أبوخ شمالية جيبوتي.
1: Ethiopia's military says it's handling tensions in the northern region with restraint to avoid plunging the country into a new war. It comes a day after the United Nations said it was alarmed by the use of drones against civilians in the region. Fighting between the army, Tigrayan forces and allied armed groups has intensified in recent days. The latest battles have taken place in the town of Abala in the northern Afar region. Abala borders Amhara, where the army says it's killed more than 270 rebel fighters in a counter-offensive. Earlier this week, seven armed groups joined forces against the government. A blast at a security checkpoint in northwest Pakistan has killed at least 12 people and injured 30 others. It happened in the city of Dera Ismail Khan. Police say security officers, customs officials and members of the Forest Department are among the dead. Hassan bin Javid has more from the capital, Islamabad.
8: Security sources have told Al Jazeera that it was a suicide attack, a vehicle-borne IED, which was rammed into this checkpoint, which is manned by police, customs and other officials. Because Dera Ismail Khan straddles the three provinces as a gateway between Balochistan, Khyber Pakhtunkhwa, as well as Punjab. These officials have also told us that the victims include women and children, as well as this was a busy area because of its strategic position. Pakistan has seen the number of attacks increase exponentially in the last few months. Some data shows that about 3,000 plus attacks have taken place in the last 7 to 8 months, where hundreds of security personnel have been killed. There's been no official claim of responsibility, but there are some security sources pointing the finger at the Pakistani Taliban or the TTP, the group that Pakistan says has been carrying out these attacks on its territory in the last few months and years. And Pakistan accuses the Afghan government, the Taliban government in Afghanistan, of giving safe havens to attackers and masterminds. There have been a modus operandi to go after not just the people who are carrying out these attacks and their various groups that are involved in it inside Pakistan, but what we've seen in the last few months is Pakistan carrying out cross-border strikes into Afghanistan, because it firmly believes that it is essentially emanating from Afghan soil, and we are expecting that Pakistan's response about this attack also is going to be similar in nature. But it is an ongoing saga. Pakistan continues to face this threat, and its soldiers and security officials continue to pay the heaviest price, especially in the rest of tribal areas. Samim Javed, Al Jazeera, Islamabad.
1: Now, still ahead in Al Jazeera.
9: Well, they call Bangkok the Venice of the East, and frankly, today, getting around in a gondola is probably the best way to do it.
1: We're in Thailand's capital, which has been declared a disaster zone after days of heavy rain caused major flooding. Plus,
10: here in the remote mountains of central China, solar power hasn't just generated clean energy, it's also helped to lift millions of people out of extreme poverty. I'm Katrina Yu in Anhui Province, and I'll have more on that story shortly.
11: It's giving you the news, but it's leaving out the agent who killed them, and it's leaving out the fact that they were killed.
12: AI chatbots, the latest effort by Israel to shape what people read about the country online.
13: He wants to create an alternative reality and inhabit that reality.
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15: 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The state and the mainstream media still in some ways control the narrative.
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17: Searching for a better life. Many crossing the unforgiving U.S.-Mexico border must risk death. For 25 years, a humble man driven by compassion heeds the calls of families distressed when their loved ones are lost to the desert. In a race against time, can he help a mother locate her missing son? Finding Desert Angels, a witness documentary on Al Jazeera.

0: You're watching Al Jazeera, mine of our top stories this hour. US President Donald Trump says he's rejected a proposal from Iran to reopen the Strait of Hormuz. Tehran said the plan would have seen traffic in the waterway resume in 7 days. Iran's president has told Al Jazeera Tehran no longer trusts talks with the US after each round of negotiations was followed by more attacks and more sanctions. Masoud Pezeshkian insisted the Strait of Hormuz crisis will only be resolved through negotiations, not by force. A blast at a security checkpoint in northwest Pakistan has killed at least 12 people and injured 30 others. Police say security officers and customs officials are among the dead. The powerful explosion followed by gunfire by assailants. A Russian airstrike on the Ukrainian city of Zaporizhia has killed at least 2 people. Ukraine's emergency services say 2 others were also injured, including a 3-year-old boy. The strike destroyed a house, damaged residential and commercial buildings in the area. And in the capital, Kyiv, a Russian airstrike has injured at least 4 people. The attack also set fire to an apartment building and a supermarket. It comes a day after Russian drone strikes killed at least 7 people and injured more than 40 in Ukraine's capital. And in southern Russia, a Ukrainian drone strike on Friday has killed at least 3 people. Officials say the attack hit the industrial sites in the Krasnodar region, causing fires to break out. Ukraine's military says it targeted an oil refinery, which it said helped fuel Russia's war effort. Krasnodar is also a major grain-producing region. And Russia's foreign minister says his country will continue to fight for truth and justice in line with the UN Charter. Sergei Lavrov made the comments as he addressed the UN General Assembly.
1: In 2022, we began a special military operation to protect people in Donbas and Novorossiysk, to protect them from elimination by the Kyiv regime. Russia continues to fight for their security and their rights, fully in keeping with the letter and the spirit of the UN Charter. Our fight for truth and justice will be seen through to the end. The objectives of our special military operation will be achieved, and threats to our security will be eliminated. Peace will reign again.
0: Lavrov has also met with Germany's foreign ministers on the sidelines of the UN General Assembly, the first such talk since Russia's full-scale invasion of Ukraine in 2022. Sergei Lavrov and Johann Vadaful discussed the war in Ukraine as well as Russian-German relations. Vadaful called on Russia to abandon its dangerous path of escalation towards Germany, Europe and NATO. The World Health Organization says Ebola has spread to 2 more areas in the Democratic Republic of Congo as the country struggles to contain the outbreak. More than 80% of new confirmed cases are being detected among people who weren't already on contact lists. That means transmission is still occurring beyond the reach of contact tracing. The outbreak has killed more than 3,600 people and infected 7,500, making it DRC's worst recorded Ebola epidemic. Hundreds have gathered in Liverpool calling for the British government to impose a comprehensive ban on arms sales to Israel. The march is taking place ahead of the Labour Party's annual conference. They're demanding the new Prime Minister, Andy Burnham, take urgent action to stop arming Israel and impose sanctions. Earlier this week, Foreign Secretary Ed Miliband announced a ban on the import of all goods produced by illegal Israeli settlements in the occupied West Bank. Milena Veselinovic has more on the protests from Liverpool.
2: Well, people are marching through central Liverpool, gathered here to try to put pressure on the UK Prime Minister Andy Burnham ahead of his first Labour Party conference as leader to try to do more to protect Palestinians from violence. They want a full weapons embargo on Israel, and they want a more comprehensive set of sanctions. Now, when it comes to arms, the UK has stopped providing parts directly to Israel for their F-35 jet program back in October of 2024, but authorities acknowledge that they're part of the global supply chain system, so some of those parts may end up in Israel, and the Foreign Secretary is saying there's no really way around that without jeopardizing the whole program and their allies in NATO. But speaking to people here, that explanation really doesn't stack up for them.
3: I need them to do more. I mean, we should be sanctioning Israel. Their behavior has been appalling and carries on being appalling.
4: I've kind of got a little bit of trust in Andy Burnham, if I'm honest. I just think he's got a bit of a heart and that, but I do think he still has to speak up a lot more about the Palestine situation.
5: He just needs to acknowledge the genocide, doesn't he? And start doing things to stop Israel's genocide in Gaza.

0: It's as simple as that.
1: Well, people here hope that their presence will make a difference. Many of those we've spoken to acknowledge that this Labour government has gone further than the one previous, led by Keir Starmer, to, for example, impose sanctions on the goods coming from the illegal Israeli settlements in the occupied West Bank. The Foreign Minister, Ed Miliband, calling the violence Palestinians are enduring their ethnic cleansing. But for many here still, the strength of those words doesn't match the strength of actions that the government is undertaking. Milena Veselinovic, Al Jazeera, Liverpool, England.
2: All districts in Thailand's capital Bangkok have been declared a disaster zone after heavy rain and widespread flooding. Streets across the city have been inundated with water, more than a metre high in some places. The city's experienced 24 hours of continuous downpours. It's forced the cancellation of public transport services in many areas. Tony Cheng has more from the Thai capital.
3: Well, they call Bangkok the Venice of the East, and frankly, today, getting around in a gondola is probably the best way to do it. This is Petpori Road, one of the main thoroughfares in the Thai capital, and it is completely inundated with water. You can see some traffic, particularly these four-wheel drives, are still moving around, but it's very, very difficult. Some cars have been abandoned overnight. They just got stuck. We've seen about 48 hours of heavy rain. Bangkok's no stranger to heavy downpours. These often happen in the monsoon season when you get torrential downpours of a couple of hours, which will leave streets flooded like this temporarily. But this is not that. This is consistent, persistent rain, and it's not stopping. It's a real concern. The whole city has been declared a disaster zone by the governor of Bangkok. The prime minister has sent his condolences to those affected by the flood. He's rushing back from a trip overseas. And in the meantime, millions of residents of this city are hoping that this is going to stop. Alerts are going out at the moment that anyone living near a canal, and there are many threading through this city, part of the irrigation that's supposed to protect from this, that those people should be moving their furniture up to higher ground. And we've seen trucks passing through piled high with possessions, but for many, it's just a question of time. They're looking, hoping, desperate for the rains to stop. Tony Cheng, Al Jazeera, Bangkok.
2: Heavy rains have triggered flooding across several parts of India. In the eastern city of Raipur, farms and villages have been covered by floodwaters. Many residents were forced to take shelter on their rooftops. Authorities in Jabalpur in central India have released excess water from a dam, leading to flooding in surrounding areas. And China says it's lifted nearly 100 million people out of extreme poverty in the past decade. That's despite the World Bank saying 15% of its population was living on less than its benchmark for middle-class economies like China. Its campaign included everything from new roads to jobs to subsidies and relocation. But in some rural communities, clean energy has also played a role. Katrina Yu travelled to central Anhui province, once one of the poorest parts of China, to gauge the progress.
4: Chen Zhishen was born and spent his life in Jinzhai County in Anhui province, long one of the poorest places in China. The farmer survived by growing corn and relying on the income of his son, who worked in a nearby city. But when his son suddenly died, he says he was plunged into extreme poverty.
5: In the past, we have limited land and a large population, so we often didn't have enough food.
4: China defines extreme poverty in rural areas as earning less than $512 a year and not being able to afford necessities such as healthcare and clothing. In 2014, Chen joined a pilot project using solar panels to help villagers earn more money. The installation was funded partly by the government and partly through loans. Now fully paid off, his panels generate more than $400 a year, not enough to lift him out of poverty, but enough, he says, for his daily meals. The program was eventually expanded to more than 4 million poor households nationwide.
6: For many families here, solar power marked the beginning of their journey out of extreme poverty. But it was only the first step. Government subsidies and loans followed, as well as new infrastructure, and for some, jobs in local factories.
4: Chen was also given a job at a tea plantation and later loans to set up a small business. He also received subsidies to move out of his crumbling farmhouse into new housing. Today, Chen's annual income is higher than the national average disposable rural income of $3,641 per year. China says it has lifted nearly 100 million rural people out of extreme poverty, according to its national benchmark. But in 2024, the World Bank estimated 15% of the population was still living on less than $8.30 a day, its benchmark for upper-middle-income economies. County leaders say they monitor households at risk of falling back into poverty.
0: Our village currently monitors 14 families at risk of poverty due to serious illness. We can arrange public service jobs for them and a subsidy if needed.
4: Officials reject the idea that keeping people out of poverty depends on social programs. They point to new roads, tourism, and renewable energy as sources of sustainable income. Chen says he no longer worries about having enough to eat.
5: I never dreamed I would live like this. In the past, I could only eat pork once in a long time, but now I can eat it every day if I want.
4: The challenge for the government now is making sure those gains endure. Katrina Yu, Al Jazeera, Jindai County, Anhui, China.
2: The Vatican says about 700,000 people have attended Pope Leo's outdoor mass in the French capital. The Pope blessed babies from his vehicle as crowds waved Vatican flags. He's also led people in prayer and urged Catholics to find happiness in faith rather than material things. The Pontiff's on a four-day tour of France, the first official papal visit to the country in 18 years. It's been hundreds of years since stonemasonry was a popular career path. In the digital age, hands-on trades like this and many other traditional craft skills are at risk of dying out. One initiative in London aims to preserve the skills needed to repair heritage buildings. Rhys Durham reports.
7: It shaped London's skyline for more than three centuries, carved out of Portland stone and crowned by one of the largest domes in the world. Pictured here, after surviving another German bombing campaign during World War II.
8: When you walk in to St. Paul's Cathedral, it's hard not to be blown away by the sheer magnificence of it all. The level of craftsmanship on show is jaw-dropping. But it's what's going on beneath us now that could ultimately safeguard the future of this historic building for generations to come.
7: Henry is honing his skills as an apprentice stonemason. He's employed as part of a new trainee programme aimed at preserving this art form, which is at risk of dying out.
9: For me, as an apprentice, the most important thing I need to do is practice and practice to get to the next level where I can proudly put work on the building. Lettering, polishing, sizing the stone up. What you do matters, and it has to be good.
7: Skills like these are scarce. With aging workers retiring in a digital age, there aren't enough young people like Henry to replace them. St. Paul's aims to transform this space below it into a hub for heritage craft training. Organisers say it will be a tribute to the past, but also a promise to the future of the cathedral.
10: We are trying to capture now sort of the younger generation to come in, use their hands. You know, everyone works with Lego, everyone works with plasticine, and it's something that we need to do, you know, with wood and stone.
7: It's not only skilled workers in short supply. With no funding from the Church of England or government grants, St. Paul's relies on ticket sales and donations to fund this project.
10: We do have cracks on the tolls.
7: As well as ongoing maintenance work and running costs, which amount to $23 million per year, they're operating on a budget deficit, and visitor numbers still haven't recovered after the COVID-19 pandemic. Craig remains optimistic, though. He tells me after work is completed below ground, replacing the roof and this 7-ton ball and cross comes next. Rhys Durham, Al Jazeera, London.
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0: Is Brazil on the brink of Bolsonaro version 2.0? Election day is coming, and Jair Bolsonaro, who was convicted of trying to mount a military coup, may well see his son get elected president. Banned by Trump, then unbanned by the courts. In the duel between the president and the media, this round goes to the journalists.
1: Now we are back and we are ready to cover the president.
0: But who knows what's coming next? And there's some nostalgia in Spain for the days of Francisco Franco's dictatorship.
2: Nuestros antepasados.
0: We look at an online neo-Nazi movement out to capitalize on that. Brazil is heading into national elections next week, and there's a familiar name on the ballot, Bolsonaro. Not former president Jair Bolsonaro, it's his son Flavio, who is presenting himself to the electorate as a more moderate version of his father. And why wouldn't he? Given that Jair Bolsonaro is under house arrest, sentenced to 27 years for trying and failing to launch a military coup in 2023. Then there's the added element of Flavio Bolsonaro's involvement in the Banco Master corruption scandal, the biggest banking fraud case in the country's history. Brazil's intelligence service has also raised the issue of foreign interference in this election, specifically by the Trump administration, which happens to have links to the Bolsonaro family. So, a father under house arrest for plotting a coup, his son running for president with a real shot at winning, and Team Trump stirring the pot on the Bolsonaro's behalf, all taking place in Latin America's most populous country, which has a history, one that most Brazilians would like to leave behind, of living under military rule.
3: My name is Jair Bolsonaro.
0: This is a trailer for a political film that is at the center of a corruption scandal in Brazil.
4: They say you're going to reinstate dictatorship.
3: They, who are they, you?
0: A slick biographical thriller tracing the rise of the former president, Jair Bolsonaro, currently under house arrest for plotting to overthrow the country's democracy in 2023. His son, Flavio Bolsonaro, is now running for president and could well win, despite the fact that he reportedly got Daniel Vorcaro, the notoriously corrupt head of a bank called Banco Master, who is now in jail, to secretly pay for the movie. It is somehow fitting that a film called The Dark Horse was paid for with dark money, and that what was supposed to be a cinematic rallying cry for the Brazilian right going into this election turned into a corruption scandal. Yet another one.
5: I'm not asking permission.
6: Flavio Bolsonaro defends himself by saying that he used private money that came from Banco Master. And so that shouldn't be a problem. When actually it's the opposite, because when you're a senator, the line of what's corruption and bribery can be crossed very easily if you're dealing with millions of dollars coming from a bank.
7: It was everything anyone talked about in the media for 2 weeks.
8: É uma conversa dele com Daniel Vorcaro tratando de pedido de patrocínio para o filme do ex-presidente Jair Bolsonaro.
9: Se pergunta sobre a ligação dele com o Vorcaro, com o Master, sobre a história do filme e tal, ele não consegue explicar nada. Cadê o contrato do filme? Cadê? Onde foi parar o dinheiro?
7: And it immediately impacted the presidential polls. But that was May, and as we get closer to the election, that effect has been diluted. In large part because of the way that it was covered by much of the media.
0: Although there are currently 13 candidates on the ballot, this election will come down to a choice: Flavio Bolsonaro or the incumbent leftist president, Lula da Silva. In much of the Brazilian media, Bolsonaro Jr. is presented as a more moderate, palatable version of his father. The facts simply do not bear that out.
10: Flavio. Totalmente concentrado no eleitor de centro, com um tom mais moderado, e deixando então que o restante da família cuide de manter mobilizada a base mais...
11: Agora é Flávio Bolsonaro que adota aí essa linha paz e amor, mas a gente sabe, né, que nos bastidores não é bem assim que o bolsonarismo costuma agir.
0: And there is a problematic pattern of both sidesism in the news coverage. In a country where voters are all too accustomed to corruption scandals involving figures from across the ideological spectrum, the coverage tends to get framed as they are all equally corrupt.
12: Crime organizado é que parece governar a nação.
13: E essa corrupção gigantesca
2: que está dominando o país sem nenhuma reação.
0: Even though most of the political graft has happened on the right, and Flávio Bolsonaro, who denies any wrongdoing, is the primary beneficiary of that both sidesism.
7: There was a famous cover of Veja magazine that had Daniel Vorkado, the banker at the center of the scandal, Flávio Bolsonaro, who had just been proven to directly ask for $22 million from Vorkado, and they put Lula up there right next to him. At that point, there wasn't really anything tying Lula to it, but they wanted to make it so that they're all the same, everyone's corrupt, so you know, either vote for the right or don't vote for anybody. And that is something that's been going on for decades.
13: There has been a deliberate effort to describe Flávio as a moderate Bolsonaro, but there's no such a thing as a moderate far right.
14: O Flávio, ele é mais tranquilo, ele é mais moderado, ele é mais paciente.
15: Ele é Bolsonaro mais moderado, mais centrado, mais equilibrado agora.
13: He's constantly attacking the Supreme Court.
16: A credibilidade do judiciário brasileiro.
13: Casting doubt on the voting machines in Brazil and the electoral process. He has denied that the folks in January 8 were trying to attempt a coup against the Brazilian state. So although he's using softer words, it doesn't mean that he's a moderate. He is as far right as he can get.
6: How much space should you give for positions like this, for extreme positions? Do you need to inform the audience that someone is saying something that could be considered anti-democratic, or are you just amplifying the voice of someone if he has obviously every incentive for everything that he says to be treated as news?
0: And what if those potentially anti-democratic voices are being backed by Washington and Donald Trump? President Lula da Silva brought that up this past week at the UN. Allegations of foreign interference in Brazil's election. Although Lula never mentioned Trump by name, the entire General Assembly knew who he was talking about.
17: A democracia está novamente em xeque. Voltamos a presenciar a ingerência externa em processos eleitorais.
0: The U.S. has already imposed tariffs ranging from 25 to 50% on Brazilian imports.
18: I sanctioned them having to do with certain things that took place.
0: Tying those tariffs to the way Brazil has handled the Jair Bolsonaro case. More recently, in order to paint the Lula government as soft on crime, Washington branded two criminal factions in Brazil as terrorist organizations. It all smacks of Venezuela, which some Brazilians see as a warning sign. But others, like Brazil's newspaper of record, Folha de São Paulo, may interpret as cause for hope. It published a letter from one of its readers this past week, urging the American president to not just interfere in Brazil's elections, but to intervene in its democracy.
19: We have seen the Bolsonaro family imploring the Trump administration to sanction Brazil, to force Brazilian authorities to release their father from prison. We still don't understand the full extent of this lobbying operation, but we might look back in 10 years and understand that to be the central, the dynamic that defined the shape of the race was U.S. interference through the Bolsonaro family.
7: Flávio Bolsonaro has made it clear that if he wins this election, he will hand over to Trump basically whatever they want, particularly rare earths and lithium, reducing ties with China. And this is something that's been so explicit and scandalous, but much of the mainstream media in Brazil shares much of the ideology with the U.S. and the U.S. mainstream media. And so what Flávio's proposing tends to align more with what the owners of the mainstream media believes.
6: And now we also have a threat that the United States government might do something about Alexandre de Moraes, the judge of the Supreme Court that was responsible for the condemnation of Jair Bolsonaro. And it's not exactly a novelty, given that Trump has this sort of policy, not just with Brazil, but with the rest of the world as well.
13: The role of the media in criticizing this relationship between Trump and Bolsonaro has been very frustrating. It's in everybody's conversations, but yet is not in this scrutiny that it deserves. Maybe because the legacy media in Brazil is right-leaning, but we shouldn't be surprised. This is the media that

0: has a legacy of supporting right-leaning governments with strong ties with the United States.
1: Including military governments like the one Brazilians lived under from 1964 to 1985. Globo, which is still the country's biggest news organization, backed that government unapologetically. It took the network almost a quarter century to admit to its failings, which it finally did in 2013, but only after protesters targeted the company's headquarters over its historical ties to the military regime. Globo is not the only Brazilian news organization stained by that history of failing to speak truth to military power. Far from it. But now, with history at risk of repeating itself, Brazilians are keeping a close eye on those news outlets and how they are framing this story.
2: In the 2022 election, most of the mainstream press recognized that Bolsonaro spelled an existential threat for Brazil. That energy isn't quite there anymore. Flavio is not the same as his father. Okay, but there's something deeply wrong there with Brazil's media ecosystem. If Flavio can still, given everything that is known against him, have a shot at winning the presidency, it speaks to very concerning elements about the health of Brazilian democracy.
1: Donald Trump's extraordinary decision to bar three news outlets from the White House appears to have backfired after a coalition of media outlets boycotted him and took legal action. Tarek Nafa has been tracking this story.
3: Less than a week after Donald Trump banned CNN, MS Now, and Politico from reporting at the White House, a judge has ordered that they be given access again, for now. Justice Department lawyers attempted to justify the ban on grounds of national security and claimed access to the White House is a privilege, not a right. The court rejected that argument, saying the move was likely unconstitutional and that journalists should have their press passes restored immediately as they wait for the legal battle to play out. Even before the judge's verdict, media outlets collectively moved against the president when the entire White House pool, the group of journalists who travel with Trump and distribute footage of him worldwide, decided to stop covering him. On Monday, that meant that no U.S. broadcaster was there for Trump's events, including the unveiling of a new White House helipad. Instead, the White House put up a live stream, but without proper audio, leaving the president inaudible. Trump did manage to get in front of the cameras later in the day when he arrived in New York and joined a press conference with Mayor Zohran Mamdani.
4: They said they were going to boycott me, but they never boycott me. So I wasn't very worried about that. Look at all that press.
3: Donald Trump thrives off of his engagement with TV and his ability to dominate headlines. Now he's on the receiving end of a broadcast boycott and legal action, which made it a convenient week for the administration to launch its own outlet.
5: The show's starting.
3: Trump TV will run 24/7 on the White House's YouTube channel, promising real-time updates without the noise coming from the mainstream media. So far, it appears to mainly feature archive footage of the president on repeat.
1: The far right is on the rise across Europe, and in Spain, a new generation of extremists has been turning ideology into content. A fringe neo-Nazi movement called Núcleo Nacional has attracted a growing following online by repackaging white supremacy and anti-immigrant rhetoric through slickly produced videos, provocative imagery, and a hyper-masculine aesthetic. The group taps into the genuine socioeconomic frustrations affecting young people there, directing them towards various scapegoats, immigrants, people of color, the big banks, the government, rather than offering real solutions. But Núcleo Nacional's visibility, the performative aspect of it, tells a different story from its actual strength and political influence. It's carefully crafted and censory videos, and the attention they get from mainstream media can make a marginal organization appear far larger, more powerful than it is on the streets. The Listening Post's A Letra Escrevo now from Madrid on Núcleo Nacional's social media machine and the reality that lies behind the spectacle.
6: In Spain, the far right is putting on a show. Roman salutes.
5: Arriba España y arriba Europa.
6: Claims of invasion.
7: Simplemente nos manifestamos para decir que esto está haciendo una invasión.
6: Calls to reclaim the homeland.
8: Importa si estás dispuesto a salir a la calle para pelear por lo que es tuyo.
9: Vamos a recuperar cada calle, cada barrio.
6: If you cycle through the media output of Spain's far-right Núcleo Nacional, the impression you get is that the movement is taking over the country's towns and cities.
10: Que no vale exclusivamente quejarse a través de las redes sociales, que hay que salir a la calle.
6: But it's all theater. This is imagery designed to go viral on social media, where Núcleo Nacional is looking for new recruits.
11: Núcleo Nacional es una formación.
12: Núcleo Nacional is an openly Nazi-fascist group. They are positioning themselves as the most radical force within an increasingly extreme far-right spectrum. Social media has allowed ideas which, in the 90s, were championed by marginal neo-Nazi groups in magazines, concerts, and rallies, and never spread beyond those circles, to become accessible to everyone today. Without these platforms, Núcleo Nacional would have remained on the margins. While they remain a fringe group in terms of actual street presence, the visibility they gain through social media generates a lot of attention, especially because they've invested heavily in propaganda and aesthetics.
13: Núcleo Nacional started as basically an online movement mainly focused on channels like Telegram and X. But gradually they started to increasing their followers, and finally they registered themselves in 2024 as sport and cultural association in Spain. And then in February 2026 they became an official political party. The use of social media platform and encrypted channels like Telegram are like crucial for the group, because that's the way they can disseminate their ideology and share their propaganda. They also use the visibility of social media platforms to recruit through sport events and mixed martial arts and combat sports.
6: Núcleo Nacional's feed is saturated with images of physical strength. It's central to how the movement sells itself. A version of hypermasculinity, its members say, is under attack.
14: Si su juventud es fuerte y es deportista y es saludable, es un peligro, va a resistirse.
6: Together with slickly produced videos and memes, it all helps lure in a younger audience. But beneath the glossy production lies the darker tenets of neo-Nazism. White supremacy, Islamophobia, anti-Semitism, and a glorification of Francisco Franco's decades-long dictatorship.
15: Nuestros antepasados tuvieron que levantar este país con sangre y sudor.
6: And that Spain's social issues, which are particularly affecting the youth, its housing crisis and unemployment, are all the fault of immigrants.
16: Nos invaden, nos suplantan, y ante la complicidad de nuestro Estado, raza y honor sucumben. Nuestro pueblo está amenazado de muerte.
13: Spain has one of the highest unemployment rates. At the same time, access to housing is really difficult for young Spaniards, and the prices have been constantly increasing during the last decade. And the thing is that they, in order to explain this response to these social grievances, they blame minorities for that.
17: Están cobrando cientos de miles de euros anualmente a costa del sudor de vuestra frente.
13: One of the main narratives that they produce content about on social media is first the idea of remigration. So basically they present mass migration as an invasion in Spain, and they make this historic parallel with the period of Reconquista, comparing this historic battles of Christian kingdom that were recovering Spain from Muslim domination.
18: España ahora mismo se encuentra probablemente en uno de los peores momentos de su historia, quizás desde que nos invadió el Islam en el 711.
6: Journalist and researcher Miquel Ramos has spent years investigating extremist networks across Spain, documenting how their ideas have gradually been amplified and normalized in the media.
11: No solo son las redes sociales.
12: It's not just about social media. A crucial factor in understanding the attention Núcleo Nacional is receiving is the focus mainstream media has given them, even though their media profile far exceeds its

0: actual impact on the streets or in society at large. Consequently, many people criticize this, asking, why do you always follow them with a camera whenever they hold an event and there are only 10 people?
1: ¿Por qué?
2: No lo sabemos.
1: ¿Por qué están preocupados?
0: First of all, sensationalism can lead journalists to cover something simply because it attracts attention. If it's spectacular, dark, or sinister, it sells. Nucleo Nacional capitalizes on that publicity. And social media is the perfect channel for magnifying something that is essentially performative, heavily focused on propaganda, but which lacks the actual street presence they try to project.
1: Like much of Núcleo Nacional's activity, their headquarters are hiding in plain sight. Here, in the north of Madrid, is what the group calls El Nido, the nest, most likely a reference to the eagle's nest, Adolf Hitler's retreat in the Bavarian Alps. The offices, which include a gym, a library, and common areas, is one of the tools the group uses to attract young new members. Within minutes of us filming outside the building, water bottles and insults were hurled at us from above. Then, a young member of the group was dispatched to find out who we were and what we were doing. A teenager, who we decided not to film.
3: We were entrenando y pasaba a ver. Porque se habla muchas cosas de nosotros sin conocernos.
1: Claro, por eso yo quería entrevistar a alguien, pero no me contestaron.
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1: We kept on filming, and then reinforcements arrived. Two adults wearing balaclavas, who denied throwing anything at us.
4: Nosotros no hemos tirado absolutamente nada.
1: Vale.
4: No,
1: bueno,
4: no estáis grabando nada de Núcleo Nacional, ¿no?
1: No.
4: Estáis enfocando por allá. Y hay menores ahí.
1: No se ve nada. Solamente estuve yo en el enfoque, en la calle. Y aquí puedo grabar, es público.
4: Sí, no, está claro.
1: Their objective appeared simple, intimidation. Beyond trying to stop us filming, Núcleo Nacional's members had little to say. The show of force was the message. Beneath the balaclavas, there were no arguments to make, no willingness to engage. Not great for a newly formed political party, which aims to compete in both municipal and EU elections. Y más allá de su presencia en las redes sociales y en ambientes mediáticos, ¿qué capacidad tiene Núcleo Nacional para movilizar la gente de verdad en las calles y recurrir a la violencia?
0: In reality, their political activity is almost entirely based on performance, on displays, marches, physical presence and rhetoric, rather than on social action. They're not active in local neighborhoods. They do not intervene in community issues except to protest against immigration following a specific incident.
1: Entonces no te preocupa la situación.
2: A mí siempre que exista.
0: Personally, the mere existence of a Nazi worries me, because it's a symptom of malaise. But it's also true that the media attention Núcleo Nacional and other far-right groups in Spain receives is causing many people to become concerned and to realize that anti-fascism is now becoming a matter of democratic urgency and the need for social self-protection. Many people are starting to say, I want to do something. I want to combat these ideas that are becoming increasingly normalized.
5: And finally, this past week, in his speech at the UN General Assembly, Donald Trump announced yet another name change.
6: Artificial intelligence being spoken of so much now, hereinafter officially called super intelligence, changing the name.
5: Donald Trump has form in this area. On his first day back in office, America's rebrander-in-chief renamed the Gulf of Mexico the Gulf of America. Last month, in the middle of a trade war with Canada, he signed an executive order renaming Lake Ontario Lake America. Then, a few weeks back, he asked his followers on Truth Social whether the Strait of Hormuz should now be called the Trump Strait, which he said would make it hotter than ever. Now, the real question here is not about geography. It's about who complies. Google and Apple have updated their maps. The Associated Press kept writing Gulf of Mexico and was barred from the Oval Office over that, a ban that a federal judge later found violated the First Amendment. Now, a gulf or a lake cannot argue. However, artificial intelligence is the first thing Trump has renamed that might one day have an opinion about that. So we'll keep you posted.
7: Is President Trump testing the limits of U.S. leverage and power? Is America winning, or is it now caught in a new kind of quagmire? How is the war on Iran impacting where the Trump administration actually stands with Americans and the rest of the world?
8: Your weekly take on U.S. politics, The Bottom Line.
9: Climate scientists are concerned that with rising global temperatures and more volatile conditions, scenes like this could become more and more common. The ice raids have disrupted business all across Minneapolis because many employees are too afraid to come to work.
10: These protesters are taking a familiar path in Washington to the Lincoln Memorial, and their message, we will not be silent.
9: As Congress debates the raid that made Maduro a prisoner, President Trump says for now the U.S. will run Venezuela. The war has even split Trump's MAGA base, with some of his hardcore supporters saying he's gone from America first to Israel first.
11: A headline tells you what happened, but it rarely tells you why, who benefits, what changed, what systems sit behind it. Al Jazeera explains, breaks down the biggest stories, and rebuilds them with the history and power map that make them make sense. On TV, on YouTube, and in your feed, wherever the story finds you. From complexity to clarity, Al Jazeera explains.
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12: Trump has never been shy about threatening Iran. What makes this different was him saying the decision is his alone to make, a deal or annihilation.
8: With detailed coverage.
13: For 2026, the UN is seeking around $710 million for funding. So far, they've received 60% of it.
8: From around the world.
14: They say that they're fed up waiting for the Spanish government to come up with a solution. They feel abandoned by the European Union.

0: I'm Imran Khan in Doha. The top stories on Al Jazeera. US President Donald Trump says he's rejected a proposal from Iran to reopen the Strait of Hormuz. Tehran says the plan would have seen traffic in the waterway resume in 7 days. On Friday, Foreign Minister Abbas Araghchi said the proposal had been presented to the US through Qatari mediators. Mike Hanna has more from Washington.
1: Some media outlets also reporting that President Trump has told some senior aides that he's contemplating resuming armed conflict after the midterm elections. That is something not confirmed officially at all. It's just a quote by several aides, but apparently indicating that President Trump still has not ruled out armed force in the lieu of an absence of negotiation.
0: Earlier, Iran's president told Al Jazeera Tehran no longer trusts talks with Washington. Masoud Pezeshkian said each round of negotiations has been followed by more attacks and more sanctions.
2: This is the fourth or fifth time we've held talks with them. What has happened and continues to happen is that we no longer trust these talks. No matter how much we negotiate, after a while, they start attacking us, imposing sanctions and taking the kinds of actions they have taken before.
0: Saudi Arabia says it's intercepted ballistic missiles launched by Yemen's Ansarullah Houthis. Riyadh says the missiles were launched towards the city of Khamis Mushayt. Earlier, intercepted two drones launched towards the capital after issuing alerts warning of potential danger. And while addressing the UN General Assembly, Saudi Foreign Minister Faisal bin Farhan Al Saud called on the international community to condemn Houthi actions against the kingdom and in Yemen.
3: The kingdom calls upon the international community to reject and condemn all the Houthi terrorist militias' aggressions and criminal acts that threatens the security of navigation in the Red Sea and Bab el-Mandeb Strait.
0: Russia's foreign minister says his country will continue to fight for truth and justice in line with the UN Charter. Sergei Lavrov made the comments as he addressed the UN General Assembly. He also met with Johan Vadaful on the sidelines of the UNGA to discuss the war in Ukraine as well as Russian-German relations. Vadaful called on Russia to abandon its dangerous path of escalation towards Germany, Europe and NATO.
4: In 2022,
5: we began a special military operation to protect people in Donbas and Novorossiysk, to protect them from elimination by the Kyiv regime. Russia continues to fight for their security and their rights,

0: police are stationed. They ram the vehicle into it.
1: Ethiopia's military says it's handling tensions in the northern region with restraint to avoid plunging the country into a new war. It comes a day after the United Nations said it was alarmed by the use of drones against civilians in the region. Fighting between the army, Tigrayan forces and allied armed groups has intensified in recent days. The latest battles have taken place in the town of Abala in the northern Afar region. And all districts in Thailand's capital, Bangkok, have been declared a disaster zone after heavy rain and widespread flooding. Streets across the city have been inundated with water, more than a metre high in some places. It's forced the cancellation of public transport services in many areas. Now, those are the headlines. The news continues here on Al Jazeera After Witness. Don't forget aljazeera.com and keep up on all our social media channels.

0: workers today.
1: These plantations that we're driving in front of is where my ancestors were enslaved. This is trauma.
0: Blood, Sweat and Sugar, Episode 1, Enslaved, on Al Jazeera.
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5: What the military is worried about is another war, particularly a war in the Western Pacific against China.
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0: I'm Imran Khan in Doha. The top story is on Al Jazeera. US President Donald Trump says he's rejected a proposal from Iran to reopen the Strait of Hormuz. Tehran says the plan would have seen traffic in the waterway resume in 7 days on Friday. Foreign Minister Abbas Araghchi said the proposal had been presented to the US through Qatari mediators.
1: Well, I'm rejecting their deal. They want to make a deal where they open the strait immediately because they're losing so badly.
0: Earlier, Iran's president told Al Jazeera Tehran no longer trusts talks with Washington. Masoud Pezeshkian said each round of negotiations has been followed by more attacks and more sanctions.
2: This is the fourth or fifth time we've held talks with them. What has happened and continues to happen is that we no longer trust these talks. No matter how much we negotiate, after a while, they start attacking us, imposing sanctions, and taking the kinds of actions they have taken before.
0: Saudi Arabia says it's intercepted ballistic missiles launched by Yemen's Ansarullah Houthis. Riyadh says the missiles were launched towards the city of Khamis Mushet. Earlier, it intercepted two drones launched towards the capital. A blast at a security checkpoint in northwest Pakistan has killed at least 12 people and injured 30 others. It happened in the city of Dera Ismail Khan. Police say security officers, customs officials are among the dead.
3: They prepared the vehicle rigged for a suicide attack and rammed it into the Aman Mela checkpoint, which falls under the jurisdiction of the Darazinda police station. This is a joint checkpoint where personnel and officers from customs, excise, the forest department and the police are stationed. They rammed the vehicle into it.
0: Ethiopia's military says it's handling tensions in the northern region with restraint to avoid plunging the country into a new war. Fighting between the army, Tigrayan forces and allied armed groups has intensified in recent days. The latest battles have taken place in the town of Abala in the northern Afar region. And all districts in Thailand's capital Bangkok have been declared a disaster zone after heavy rain and widespread flooding. Streets across the city have been inundated with water. It's forced the cancellation of public transport services in many areas. Now, those are the headlines. News continues here on Al Jazeera after Witness. Don't forget aljazeera.com and all our social media channels.
4: We're facing a future that we don't understand. 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
5: 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I need to stay positive.
6: I realized that I need to do more with my life.
7: I was like, you know what? I don't like myself. I want to change who I am. I want to be trustworthy. I want to be responsible.
8: People keep getting inspired through the stories of others.
9: Bringing the communities to consciously agree to put the past behind and move forward. 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
10: And that isn't just a matter of science. 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

السلامة.

0: You could travel the world with this thing and just bear witness.
1: I fell in love with the camera late. I do what I love, which is observing the human condition and making art that has purpose.
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1: That's my job, really, to amplify important moments like this. 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This is the bearing witness.
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3: Unflinching journalism.
5: For a lot of weekend warriors, this is just sport. 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
7: Is President Trump testing the limits of U.S. leverage and power?

0: Is America winning, or is it now caught in a new kind of quagmire? How is the war on Iran impacting where the Trump administration actually stands with Americans and the rest of the world?
1: Your weekly take on U.S. politics, The Bottom Line.
2: Israeli intelligence services are often ranked among the best in the world. But sometimes things go wrong.
3: In the case of October 7th, the intelligence failure is much worse than in 73.
2: Al Jazeera World examines some of these failures and how Israel's enemies use spies to inform on their own country.
4: Nobody wants to talk about them openly.
2: Infiltration from within on Al Jazeera.
5: Through centuries of expulsion and persecution, an ideology was formed that would appropriate Jewish identity, facilitate the creation of Israel, and frame it within the Western world order. In a three-part series, The Big Picture charts the rise of the ethno-religious state from an imperial proxy to an indispensable ally of the West, and examines how this alliance has granted the Zionist project global impunity. The Big Picture, How Israel Won the West, Part 2 on Al Jazeera.

0: Hey there, I'm Scott McLean. This is Al Jazeera live from Doha. The top story is coming up this hour. President Trump says he has rejected an Iranian proposal to reopen the Strait of Hormuz.
1: What has happened and continues to happen is that we no longer trust these talks. No matter how much we negotiate, after a while, they start attacking us.
0: Iranian President Masoud Pezeshkian tells Al Jazeera that Iran cannot trust talks with the U.S. because it keeps attacking and imposing more sanctions. Plus, at least 12 people are killed in a suicide attack at a police post in northwestern Pakistan. And
2: from the southernmost tip of the Americas in Chile
3: to the factories of Mexico
4: and the lithium fields in Argentina,
5: we will take you inside the green energy revolution in Latin America.
0: U.S. President Donald Trump says he has rejected a proposal from Iran to reopen the Strait of Hormuz. On Friday, Foreign Minister Abbas Araghchi said the proposal had been presented to the U.S. through Qatari mediators. Tehran says the plan would have seen traffic in the waterway resume in 7 days.
6: I'm rejecting the deal. They want to make a deal where they open the strait immediately because they're losing so badly. You know, you don't read that or you don't see that in the fake news. But we're winning tremendously. We have total control of the Hormuz Strait. Massive amounts of oil are coming out of the Hormuz Strait. Last night, we had 29 ships come out. They want to make a deal, and I think that's fine. I like making a deal, too. But that deal would not be acceptable.
0: Mike Hanna has more now from Washington.
7: We heard President Trump say that he was not accepting this plan. On his way to a football match in Tennessee, he was speaking to reporters at the White House on his way to the helicopter, but making very clear that he does not accept this proposal. He also said that plenty of oil is going through the Strait of Hormuz, continuing the position that he's adopted in recent weeks, that he's satisfied with being in the stage of limbo, which this ongoing war appears to have created. Some media outlets also reporting that President Trump has told some senior aides that he's contemplating resuming armed conflict after the midterm elections. That is something not confirmed officially at all. It's just a quote by several aides, but apparently indicating that President Trump still has not ruled out armed force in the lieu of an absence of negotiation. Very difficult to predict, because on one day President Trump will say, no, we're not talking anymore. And on the next day he'll say, yes, the intermediaries have been busy, that we are exchanging ideas. So there's no constancy in terms of how President Trump sees this ongoing process, whether there's going to be a formal admission or formal proposal from the United States. That appears exceedingly unlikely given President Trump's tone and his anger at the original U.S. proposal being turned down.

0: and taking the kinds of actions they have taken before. At least we've reached an understanding on a framework and announced it. Now the Americans have to respond. Are they willing to move forward within this framework, or do they want to derail the process again?
1: Mohammed Islami is a research fellow in Middle East and North African studies at Tehran University. He says the ongoing stalemate is making a diplomatic solution to the conflict appear less likely.
2: Unfortunately, I think that we are very close to a new round of full-scale war between Iran and United States. The Americans, the Trump administration, thinks that they cannot achieve what they want through the negotiations. They are not ready to negotiate the opening the Strait of Hormuz with the Iranians. We had the Iranian team, the Iranian president, the Iranian foreign minister, all of them were in New York City with full authority to engage in any kind of negotiations which is aimed for a kind of diplomatic settlement for the hostilities in more than a year, if we think about the 12 days war. So I think that right now, unfortunately, the Americans are not ready to come back to the negotiations. The Iranians used the chance of the UNGA to share their point of view with other world leaders, European world leaders, and Asian world leaders, right, and trying to explain for them that it is the Americans that does not want the Strait of Hormuz to be open soon in a week, something like this. So right now, unfortunately, the door for the a kind of diplomacy is not open. By the way, the Iranians are ready for any kind of negotiations with the Americans.
1: Ross Harrison is a senior fellow at the Middle East Institute and the author of Decoding Iran's Foreign Policy, and he's in Pittsburgh. Ross, it's good to have you here, because there is a lot about Iran's foreign policy that needs decoding or translating for us here. First off, I wonder, do you think that the Iranians expected President Trump to say no this quickly? And I guess, if that is the case, why bother making the proposal in the first place?
3: Well, Scott, I think they did expect the president to turn down this proposal because, remember, this proposal under a different name is basically the framework that was signed on by President Pezeshkian and by President Trump in the Memorandum of Understanding that goes back to June. So they put a different name on it, but it basically throws the modalities of that framework into this agreement. And I think since the Iranians, at least, believe that the Americans have done their best to try to undermine the modalities of that memorandum of understanding that goes back to June, I don't think they were surprised at all. But I think why they would do that, I think they're trying to show flexibility. I think they're show the willingness to talk and negotiate. I think that's important for their home audience back in Tehran, back in Iran. And I think it's also important for the American public, which is why their officials came to New York this week.
1: We obviously don't have all the details here, but did you hear a concession, or do you think that there was a concession in this, in that the Strait of Hormuz perhaps would have reopened without the need for ships to coordinate with Tehran? Because, of course, this was one of the big sticking points and part of the reason that the initial memorandum of understanding fell apart.
3: Well, remember, there was about a 30-day, I think it was a 30-day period. And yes, I think what the Iranians were trying to do after the memorandum of understanding was signed is focus on two things. One is getting the strait opened right away, and they believe, at least, that they were trying to get ships to hug the Iranian coast, and they believe the Americans were trying to undermine the memorandum by getting the ships to hug the Omani coast. But they were also trying to set the post-war reality for the Strait of Hormuz, which is possibly a toll structure. And they've been working very hard to get the Gulf Arab states to agree on some kind of a post-war arrangement. So I think from the Iranian perspective, what they believe is happening is that they're trying to get back the leverage, or at least trying to convey that they still have the leverage that they had when the memorandum of understanding was created last June. But I think they're also signaling that in many ways they weren't confident the Americans would agree to anything, or that the Americans would bite in terms of this proposal. But I think what they're doing is testing some things out. And I think one thing that has been mentioned by several of your guests, Scott, is this question of trust. They don't trust the Americans, but that's not necessarily that necessary at this stage. Actors don't necessarily have to trust the other party. They have to trust their own strength and their own negotiating position. And they have to trust that the other side

0: side will, at least out of self-interest, will negotiate in good faith. And I think what's happened is that the Iranians have come to the conclusion that the Americans, putting aside their own interests, putting aside the Iranian interest, the Americans aren't even negotiating around their own self-interest. And I think that's why I don't think they expected the president to bite at this apple, no pun intended, given he was New York.
1: So if this was a concession, just if I've understood you correctly, then I guess I'm just wondering why the Americans wouldn't take it, because they agreed to the MOU. You're saying this was essentially the MOU wrapped up in a different packaging, perhaps a different sequence of events. But wouldn't that be good enough for the Americans if the Strait of Hormuz genuinely was open and everything else was the same?
0: Well, it would be, Scott, but I think the Americans believe that they got a bad deal in the memorandum of understanding. So I think they're trying to move away from that. I think that's what you've seen since June, is an attempt to move away from that memorandum of understanding. But I think also what the United States is trying to do is they believe that through more economic pressure, the time is on their side. And the Iranians are intent on communicating the time is on, not necessarily on their side, but it's certainly not on the American side either. So one of the things that I think the president showed his hand is basically, through his aides anyway, if we can believe that, said that basically things are probably going to remain as they are, the status quo, until the midterm elections. And after the elections, the U.S. may actually wage some military campaigns against Iran. What that tells the Iranians is they probably should escalate, that they have more to lose by not escalating and giving Donald Trump the next month or so to rearm and get past the midterm elections. More than likely, the danger here is that what's going to happen is that the Iranians are going to take that signal that they got in New York and they've had over the last number of days. And if they see no diplomatic pathway available, and they can go to their people and say, hey, we tried the diplomatic path. We offered a 7-day deal. And if they can't get any kind of movement, the incentive for them is likely to escalate, not de-escalate.
1: Okay, so we could be talking about this in short order again and at length. All right, Ross Harrison, senior fellow at the Middle East Institute and author of Decoding Iran's Foreign Policy. Some fascinating insights there. We appreciate it, Ross.
0: Thank you, Scott.
1: All right, still to come here on this NewsHour.
2: Well, they call Bangkok the Venice of the East, and frankly, today, getting around in a gondola is probably the best way to do it.
1: We're in Thailand's capital, which has been declared a disaster zone after days of heavy rain caused major flooding. And the thick haze casting a cloud over Singapore's sporting showpiece. Now event organizers plan to deal with it. A blast at a security checkpoint in northwestern Pakistan has killed at least 12 people and injured 30 others. It happened in the city of Dera Ismail Khan. Police say security officers, customs officials, and members of the Forest Department are among the dead. Osama bin Javed has more from the capital, Islamabad.
3: Security sources have told Al Jazeera that it was a suicide attack, a vehicle-borne IED, which was rammed into this checkpoint, which is manned by police, customs, and other officials. Because Dera Ismail Khan straddles the three provinces as a gateway between Balochistan, Khyber Pakhtunkhwa, as well as Punjab. These officials have also told us that the victims include women and children, as well as this was a busy area because of its strategic position. Pakistan has seen the number of attacks increase exponentially in the last few months. Some data shows that about 3,000 plus attacks have taken place in the last 7 to 8 months, where hundreds of security personnel have been killed. There's been no official claim of responsibility, but there are some security sources pointing the finger at the Pakistani Taliban or the TTP, the group that Pakistan says has been carrying out these attacks on its territory in the last few months and years. And Pakistan accuses the Afghan government, the Taliban government in Afghanistan, of giving safe havens to attackers and masterminds. It has been a modus operandi to go after not just the people who are carrying out these attacks and their various groups that are involved in it inside Pakistan, but what we've seen in the last few months is Pakistan carrying out cross-border strikes into Afghanistan, because it firmly believes that it is essentially emanating from Afghan soil, and we're expecting that Pakistan's response about this attack also is going to be similar in nature. But it is an ongoing saga. Pakistan continues to face this threat, and its soldiers and security officials continue to pay the heaviest price, especially in the rest of tribal areas. Samim Javed, Al Jazeera, Islamabad.
1: Saudi Arabia says it's intercepted ballistic missiles launched by Yemen's Ansar al-Houthis. Riyadh says the missiles were launched toward the city of Khamis Mushayt. Earlier, it intercepted two drones launched toward the capital after issuing alerts warning of potential danger. Now, while addressing the UN General Assembly, Saudi Foreign Minister Faisal bin Farhan al-Saud said that his country supports efforts aimed at restoring stability inside Yemen.
4: The kingdom stresses the need to support efforts aimed at reaching a comprehensive political solution that will ensure the stability of Yemen and alleviate the suffering of those brotherly people. We have provided humanitarian and development assistance to the Republic of Yemen, amounting to more than $29 billion. We were the first among humanitarian donors to the Republic of Yemen in 2025. The kingdom, in this regard, welcomes the statement issued by the members of the Security Council, including the condemnation of the missile and drone attack carried out by the Houthi terrorist militias against the kingdom and against the commercial vessels. The kingdom calls upon the international community to reject and condemn all the Houthi terrorist militias' aggressions and criminal acts that threatens the security of navigation in the Red Sea and Bab el-Mandeb Strait.
1: Hundreds of Yemenis who fled their country are now seeking refuge in Djibouti. But for many, the hardships have followed them across the sea. At the Obak refugee camp, limited medical resources are struggling to meet growing needs, particularly amongst children and women. Al Jazeera's Hassan Razak reports from northern Djibouti.
5: Salah rushed his sick child to the only clinic serving Yemeni refugees at the Obok camp in Djibouti after his son developed a high fever. In the doctor's examination room, the child shows signs of acute fever symptoms, aggravated by the hardships of the journey from Yemen and the difficult conditions in the camp. But the treatment here depends largely on what little the clinic has available.
6: We want to help the boy. He is exhausted. It's very hot and difficult here. We haven't even been able to change his clothes since we arrived.
5: But the treatment here depends largely on what little the clinic has available. His is only one of many similar cases treated at this clinic. The burden has grown since hundreds of new refugees arrived from Yemen, most of them women and children. That has placed even greater pressure on the clinic.
7: Most of the children here suffer from severe acute malnutrition, gastritis, and lung infections. We also have elderly patients with diabetes and high blood pressure. We hope to receive medicine for children as well as medication for high blood pressure and diabetes.
5: With needs mounting and resources stretched thin, Djibouti is assessing the refugees' needs and listening to their concerns. Healthcare remains one of their most urgent needs. But the Djiboutian government says an effective response will depend on international support.
8: President Ismail Omar Gili sent a government delegation made up of the relevant officials so that we could see the situation firsthand as closely as possible.
5: For children and women in this camp, the hardships of displacement do not end when they cross the border. And with limited resources and a humanitarian response that falls short of the scale of the needs, the challenges facing the refugees continue to grow.
9: Hassan Razak, Al Jazeera, Obok, Shamalia, Djibouti.
1: Ethiopia's military says it's handling tensions in the northern region with restraint to avoid plunging the country into a new war. It comes a day after the United Nations said it was alarmed by the use of drones against civilians in the region. Fighting between the army, Tigrayan forces, and allied armed groups has intensified in recent days. The latest battles have taken place in the town of Abala in the northern Afar region. Abala borders Amhara, where the army says it killed more than 270 rebel fighters in a counteroffensive. Earlier this week, seven armed groups joined forces against the government. Alamayo Weldemariam is an adjunct professor of law at the Center for Constitutional Democracy at Indiana University. He says the federal government is partly to blame for the renewed fighting.
10: This war has been in the making for a while now. As we know, the first war ended in a cessation of hostilities agreement signed in November 2022 in Pretoria. But much of the provisions in the cessation of hostilities were primarily sabotaged by the federal government itself. Budget subsidies to the region, fuel, and essential services like banking, a limit on cash, were imposed by the federal government. Not only that, but a core element of the cessation of hostilities was to form a transitional and interim administration through a bilateral agreement, a bilateral dialogue between the federal government and the TPLF. However, what was supposed to be an interim arrangement turned out to become a permanent arrangement, and Tigray was excluded from two cycles of national and regional elections. So what sent Tigray to the precipice of another war is the lack of goodwill and willingness on the part of the federal government to implement the cessation of hostilities.
1: Russian airstrike on the Ukrainian city of Zaporizhia has killed at least two people. Ukraine's emergency services say two others were injured, including a three-year-old boy. The strike destroyed a house and damaged residential and commercial buildings in the area. Now, in the capital, Kyiv, a Russian airstrike has injured at least four people. The attack also set fire to an apartment building and a supermarket. It all comes a day after Russian drone attacks killed at least seven people and injured more than 40 in Ukraine's capital. And in southern Russia, a Ukrainian drone strike on Friday has killed at least three people. Officials say the attack hit industrial sites in the Krasnodar region, causing fires to break out. Ukraine's military says it targeted an oil refinery, which it says helped fuel Russia's war effort. Krasnodar is a major grain-producing region. Now, Russia's foreign minister says Europe is doing everything to block efforts to resolve the conflict in Ukraine. Sergei Lavrov made the comments during his address to the UN General Assembly. Gabriel Elizondo has more from the UN in New York.
11: Sergei Lavrov used his speech here at the General Assembly to leave no doubt about Ukraine, that no matter what happens at the negotiating table, Moscow's war aims have not changed.
12: Our fight for truth and justice will be seen through to the end. The objectives of our special military operation will be achieved, and threats to our security will be eliminated. Peace will reign again.
11: At a press conference later, Lavrov was asked about European leaders who say they need to prepare for war with Russia. This was his response.
12: We have no intention to fight with Europe, to engage in warfare with Europe. That is utter nonsense. But Europe is preparing for war with us, and each day they reaffirm the fact.
11: Lavrov also took aim at the UN itself, saying Secretary General Antonio Guterres and his team serve Western interests. And with the race for the new Secretary General in full swing, Lavrov said Moscow would support any candidate that, in his words, remains impartial. Gabriel Elizondo, Al Jazeera, the United Nations in New York.
1: Now, Lavrov also met with Germany's foreign minister on the sidelines of the UN General Assembly, the first such talk since Russia's full-scale invasion of Ukraine in 2022. Sergei Lavrov and Johann Vadefuhl discussed the war in Ukraine as well as Russia-German relations. Vadefuhl called on Russia to abandon its dangerous path of escalation toward Germany, Europe and NATO. Now, all districts in Thailand's capital, Bangkok, have been declared a disaster zone after heavy rain and widespread flooding. Streets across the city have been inundated with water, more than a meter high in some places. The city has experienced 24 hours of continuous downpours. It's forced the cancellation of public transport services in many areas. Tony Cheng has more from the Thai capital.
2: Well, they call Bangkok the Venice of the East, and frankly, today, getting around in a gondola is probably the best way to do it. This is Pepperi Road, one of the main thoroughfares in the Thai capital, and it is completely inundated with water. You can see some traffic, particularly these four-wheel drives, are still moving around, but it's very, very difficult. Some cars have been abandoned overnight. They just got stuck. We've seen about 48 hours of heavy rain. Bangkok's no stranger to heavy downpours. These often happen in the monsoon season when you get torrential downpours of a couple of hours, which will leave streets flooded like this temporarily. But this is not that. This is consistent, persistent rain, and it's not stopping. It's a real concern. The whole city has been declared a disaster zone by the governor of Bangkok. The prime minister has sent his condolences to those affected by the flood. He's rushing back from a trip overseas. And in the meantime, millions of residents of this city are hoping that this is going to stop. Alerts are going out at the moment that anyone living near a canal, and there are many threading through this city, part of the irrigation that's supposed to protect from this, but those people should be moving their furniture up to higher ground. We've seen trucks passing through piled high with possessions, but for many, it's just a question of time. They're looking, hoping, desperate for the rains to stop. Tony Cheng, Al Jazeera, Bangkok.
1: Heavy rains have triggered flooding across several parts of India. In the eastern city of Raipur, farms and villages have been submerged. Authorities in Jabalpur and central India have released excess water from a dam, causing flooding in surrounding areas. Relentless rain has also damaged crops and property in parts of Uttar Pradesh and West Bengal. Forest fires in Indonesia are looming over the premier sporting event of neighboring Singapore. City-state's Formula One Grand Prix is a huge money spinner for its economy, and organizers are preparing contingency plans as smoke and haze continue to drift across the region. Patrick Falk reports from Singapore.
13: Washed-out views blurring Singapore's postcard-perfect skyline.
14: For weeks, haze has been hanging over the city, and it's more than just an eyesore. Air quality has repeatedly reached unhealthy levels. Now, Singapore measures air pollution using the Pollutant Standard Index, or PSI. At one point recently, all five of the city's regions entered the unhealthy range at the same time. It's the first time that's happened since 2019.
13: People are feeling the effects. Many are suffering from sore throats and irritated eyes. With the Formula One Grand Prix approaching, the question is whether the haze could cloud the experience for visitors.
15: Definitely there's like a gray filter to all of the pictures, it feels like. It's a bit more gloomy, doesn't come across as nice as it could if it was a bright sunny day with blue skies.
16: Definitely trying to stay indoors as much as possible in the air conditioning, if there's air filtration or anything. And we've been trying to find masks to wear them outside or anything.
14: Singapore's night race typically generates around $100 million a year in tourist spending. Organizers say a contingency plan is in place and they're working closely with relevant agencies regarding any decision about the event.
13: Measures are being put in place to keep people informed about haze developments, and there will be medical assistance as well as N95 masks on hand for people if needed. But businesses are likely to bear the brunt of any impact.
17: The haze will hit the business by 50%. Most people will be staying at homes or even the hotels, they will not be coming out because of the haze when it's bad.
14: Experts warn Southeast Asia faces a high risk of severe transboundary haze for the rest of this year. A strong El Nino bringing hotter and drier conditions to the region is making the situation worse because it makes fires easier to start and harder to contain. Growing demand for biofuels because of energy supply disruptions through the Strait of Hormuz is also raising concern about plantation expansion and the use of burning to clear land. Patrick Falk, Al Jazeera, Singapore.
1: All right, still ahead here on Al Jazeera.
18: A wheelchair means being able to get to school, go outdoors, see friends. It provides independence. Here in Gaza, though, wheelchairs are often difficult to find.
1: Israel continues to block the entry of wheelchairs into Gaza, where more than 4,000 children have lost their limbs. Plus,
19: I'm here in St. Paul's Cathedral, one of Britain's most iconic landmarks, which is on the cliff edge of losing the heritage skills that are needed to maintain it for generations to come.

0: The latest news.
1: What you see behind me is more than a displacement camp. It's a reflection of one of the biggest challenges facing the United Nations today in Gaza.
0: With detailed coverage.
2: International aid for reconstruction is conditioned on Hezbollah disarming, but there's been little progress in implementing it.
0: From the heart of the story.
3: Months into the war, students in Iran are heading back to the class with an uncertain future ahead.
4: No matter who wins at the ballot box, the corporations always win and the voters lose.
5: No more new wars. Is there any consequence to the fact that he's been in war since he's come in office?
6: There's frustration with him now. There's confusion.
7: I'm Josh Rushing. Join me as the United States heads toward the midterm elections. Every week, two guests and I focus on one question shaping American politics.
4: What we're experiencing right now in American politics is a tipping point.
7: Let's focus on Al Jazeera.

0: You're watching Al Jazeera, a reminder of our top stories this hour. U.S. President Donald Trump says he has rejected a proposal from Iran to reopen the Strait of Hormuz. Tehran says the plan would have seen traffic in the waterway resume in 7 days. Iran's president has told Al Jazeera that Tehran no longer trusts talks with the U.S. after each round of negotiations was followed by more attacks and sanctions. Masoud Pezeshkian insisted the Strait of Hormuz crisis will only be resolved through negotiations, not by force. And a blast at a security checkpoint in northwestern Pakistan has killed at least 12 people and injured 30 others. Police say security officers and customs officials are among the dead. The powerful explosion followed gunfire by assailants. Well, in the occupied West Bank, the Israeli military has raided the campus of Bir Zeit University north of Ramallah. Soldiers stormed the campus while classes were in session. Israel's military has repeatedly raided that university, arresting and assaulting both students and staff. Earlier this year, Israeli forces opened fire inside the campus, injuring several people. Israeli bulldozers have been uprooting olive trees near Ramallah and Jenin. Last week, Israel issued a military order to clear the land and vegetation across more than 200 hectares of Palestinian territory. The Palestinian Colonization and Wall Resistance Commission says Israeli settlers and soldiers have destroyed at least 50,000 trees this year alone. Well, for more than a year, Israel has blocked the entry of more than 900 wheelchairs into Gaza. They were donated by two Australian charities earmarked for children. The United Nations says Gaza has the highest concentration of child amputees anywhere in the world. Since 2023, as many as 4,000 children have lost limbs to Israeli attacks. Al Jazeera's Ibrahim Al-Khalili met one of them in Gaza City.
1: Six-year-old Tila Bachlin's family was killed early in Israel's war. She survived the attack but lost her right leg. She has learned to use crutches but can only manage short distances.
2: I've wanted a wheelchair for a long time so I can go out in it.
1: Her home destroyed, now Sila lives here with her grandmother.
2: She struggles to get around on crutches. She just started first grade and she has to use them to get to school. There are no wheelchairs available.
1: This prosthetic center provides wheelchairs free of charge, but staff say demand far exceeds supply.
3: The roads are destroyed, homes are destroyed, so wheelchairs are constantly getting damaged. They need regular maintenance or to be replaced.
4: For a child who has lost the ability to walk, a wheelchair means being able to get to school, go outdoors, see friends. It provides independence. Here in Gaza, though, wheelchairs are often difficult to find.
1: Even those who can afford to buy one struggle to find a supplier with the stock.
5: Right now, getting medical equipment into Gaza is extremely difficult. And even when it gets through, the cost of coordinating is so high that neither individuals

0: or companies can afford to make them available to hospitals and patients.
1: For children like Sila, already facing a challenging future, a wheelchair would make everyday life just a little bit easier. Ibrahim Al-Khalili, Al Jazeera, Gaza City, Palestine.
2: Hundreds have gathered in Liverpool calling for the British government to impose a comprehensive ban on arms sales to Israel. The march is taking place ahead of the Labour Party's annual conference. They are demanding that new Prime Minister Andy Burnham takes urgent action to stop arming Israel and impose sanctions. Earlier this month, Foreign Secretary Ed Miliband announced a ban on the import of all goods produced by illegal Israeli settlements in the occupied West Bank. Well, police in South Africa have found the body of another woman in the Ekurhuleni, east of Johannesburg. Police say it was found near a cemetery in Tembisa Township. 10 women have now been found dead in the municipality over the past 2 months. Police are investigating whether the killings are connected. Gender-based violence remains one of South Africa's major challenges. Pope Leo has held a prayer service at a Catholic shrine in southwestern France ahead of a meeting with 7 victims of clergy abuse. Leo prayed at the Grotto of the Apparitions in Lourdes, surrounded by thousands of faithful. Earlier on Sunday, the Pope led an outdoor mass in Paris. The Vatican says more than 700,000 people attended that event. Well, it's been hundreds of years since stone masonry was a popular career path. In the digital age, hands-on trades like this and many other traditional craft skills are at risk of dying out. One initiative in London, though, aims to preserve the skills needed to repair heritage buildings. Rhys Durham reports.
3: It shaped London's skyline for more than 3 centuries, carved out of Portland stone and crowned by one of the largest domes in the world. Pictured here after surviving another German bombing campaign during World War II.
4: When you walk in to St. Paul's Cathedral, it's hard not to be blown away by the sheer magnificence of it all. The level of craftsmanship on show is jaw-dropping. But it's what's going on beneath us now that could ultimately safeguard the future of this historic building for generations to come.
3: Henry is honing his skills as an apprentice stonemason. He's employed as part of a new trainee program aimed at preserving this art form, which is at risk of dying out.
5: For me, as an apprentice, the most important thing I need to do is practice and practice to get to the next level where I can proudly put work on the building. Lettering, polishing, sizing the stone up. What you do matters, and it has to be good.
3: Skills like these are scarce. With aging workers retiring in a digital age, there aren't enough young people like Henry to replace them. St. Paul's aims to transform this space below it into a hub for heritage craft training. Organisers say it will be a tribute to the past, but also a promise to the future of the cathedral.
6: We are trying to capture now sort of the younger generation to come in, use their hands. You know, everyone works with Lego, everyone works with plasticine, and it's something that we need to do, you know, with wood and stone.
3: It's not only skilled workers in short supply. With no funding from the Church of England or government grants, St. Paul's relies on ticket sales and donations to fund this project.
6: We do have cracks on the tiles.
3: As well as ongoing maintenance work and running costs, which amount to $23 million per year, they're operating on a budget deficit. And visitor numbers still haven't recovered after the COVID-19 pandemic. Craig remains optimistic, though. He tells me after work is completed below ground, replacing the roof and this 7-ton ball and cross comes next. Rhys Durham, Al Jazeera, London.
2: All right, still ahead here on Al Jazeera. The green energy revolution in Latin America. Now the region is playing a major role in the global race toward cleaner energy. And from the classroom to the podium, we'll tell you how this Japanese child has made history at the Asian Games.
7: A headline tells you what happened, but it rarely tells you why, who benefits, what changed,

0: What systems sit behind it? Al Jazeera Explains breaks down the biggest stories and rebuilds them with the history and power map that make them make sense. On TV, on YouTube, and in your feed, wherever the story finds you. From complexity to clarity, Al Jazeera Explains.
1: In the Oval Office, I asked President Trump about the sale of the F-35s to the Saudis.
2: Are these the same ones that are being used by the Israeli military?
1: President Trump used tariffs as a weapon. Supporters say it was worth it. It forced allies as well as rivals to take the United States more seriously. But critics argue President Trump's pay-to-play system puts a price tag on that promise.

0: Well, the global race toward cleaner energy is transforming the way we move, and Latin America could play a major role in what comes next. The region holds many of the critical minerals needed for electric vehicles, while countries like Mexico are trying to build their own EV technology. And in southern Chile, powerful winds are being harnessed to produce synthetic fuels that could one day help power cars, planes, and ships. But the green transition also brings challenges, from environmental costs to the question of who ultimately benefits. Lucia Newman takes us inside Latin America.
1: I'm Lucia Newman in Magallanes, Chile, where one of the most ambitious clean energy initiatives in the world is taking shape. Over the next decade, the number of electric vehicles on the world's roads will increase dramatically, with EVs accounting probably for nearly half of all the automobiles sold by 2035. And in that transition, Latin America will be playing a crucial role. From the raw minerals needed to power electric vehicles to new technologies that should be able to fuel them. From the outside, they don't look special, but from inside, a typical EV runs on a battery that uses 8 to 12 kilos of lithium. It needs 60 to 80 kilos of copper and up to 1 to 1.5 tons of iron ore for steel. And it so happens that Chile and Argentina together export the lion's share of the world's lithium. Chile and Peru, the top two producers of copper. And Brazil, much of the iron ore. But supplying the materials for a cleaner future in transportation does come at a cost. Extracting minerals and metals from the ground requires a tremendous amount of land and of water. And for communities that live literally on top of these resources, it can pit them against the new global transformation.
2: Lucia, I'm here in the province of Jujuy in Argentina, in South America's so-called lithium triangle. Beneath these salt flats that you can see right here lies a mineral that the world is becoming increasingly dependent on to power electric vehicles, but also for the green transition. Investment is pouring in, but indigenous communities that live here are concerned about the impact it will have on the environment and their way of life.
3: More than 3,000 meters above sea level, Salinas Grandes in northern Argentina sits on top of some of the largest lithium reserves in the world. For now, more than 200 square kilometers of pristine salt remains largely untouched, held back by resistance from 33 indigenous communities that have lived here for generations. Clemente Flores says lithium mining companies are already exploring the area. He has taken the fight all the way to the United Nations to demand protection.
4: Our main worry is how states are advancing in our territories and changing the laws so they do not need our consent. The information we have is that over 140 companies have expressed interest in exploiting lithium here. It worries us because of the impact it will have on the water supply.
3: President Javier Milei is offering tax incentives to attract foreign investment, putting places like Salinas Grandes at the center of his plans.

0: Indigenous communities depend on these salt flats, harvesting salt and developing tourism. Until now, they say, mining projects could not move forward without their agreement. But under a new decree, Jujuy province must consult them. It no longer needs their consent to proceed. José Chávez is concerned.
1: The ones who should consult us are not the companies, but the government. They should come here and explain what will happen to us. They're not giving us answers about what will happen to the water, our animals, and our lives.
0: Around 100 kilometers away is the Olaro salt flat, much smaller, but from where lithium has been extracted for years.
2: Lithium mining companies pump huge amounts of brine from underneath the salt flats. They also use fresh water for processing it, and that's what concerns indigenous communities in this area about the impact that this would have on the underground water systems, how they will affect the grazing lands, but also the fresh water that they depend on.
0: The town of Olaro Chico tells a different story. Around 10 indigenous communities in this part of Jujuy accepted lithium mining. Residents say it has brought jobs and investment, football pitches and schools, to a region historically neglected by the state.
3: Today, the government is supporting these communities. And there is also the effect of the mines. They are working together to support places like this so they can have better facilities.
0: The concern for many is what will happen when mining companies leave. Exploiting Argentina's natural resources is central for Javier Milei's program to transform this country's economy. But for the 33 indigenous communities in Salinas Grandes, the question is whether they will see the benefits of the lithium boom or simply bear its environmental costs.
2: Here in Argentina, the opportunity lies beneath the ground. In Mexico, the ambition is to turn these resources into something with greater value, finished cars. Julia?
4: Teresa, Mexico has spent decades building vehicles for the world. Now, as the auto industry goes electric, it's trying to prove it could do more than just assemble vehicles for foreign brands by developing an EV industry of its own.
5: When Mexican President Claudia Sheinbaum drove into her morning press conference last June, she was showcasing much more than her government's foray into electric vehicle technology.
6: It's not just about manufacturing an electric car. It's about proving that we are capable of imagining, designing, and developing it, and making it a reality. For a long time, Mexico was seen as a country destined simply to produce what others imagined.
5: Mexico is one of the world's biggest auto manufacturing hubs, but most of the technology and profits have remained in foreign hands. The Olinia is part of a broader effort to build more of that technology and intellectual property inside Mexico, at a time when the country is also trying to reduce its technological dependence on the United States and China. And before Olinia, there was Sakwa, a private venture whose founders say they wanted to build a car for the consumers they know best, Mexicans.
4: So the Sakwa is a small car. It's a two-seater, probably the size of a Mini Cooper. And it's designed specifically with cities like Mexico City in mind. That is a massive city, tons of traffic. So it's a car designed to navigate that environment.
5: But for Sakwa, the point is not just to put another electric car on Mexican roads. It is to make sure Mexicans own the technology behind it.
7: The country that owns the technology can develop more economically and have an impact on its local economy and communities. In the automotive industry, if you don't own the technology, you have to bring it in from elsewhere, leaving you vulnerable and technologically dependent on other countries.
5: Sakwa executives know they can't compete with the influx of Chinese-made electric cars, and they say they're not trying to. Instead, they want to help create space for more Mexican companies and more Mexican technology inside an industry that has traditionally relied heavily on foreign-owned investment and technology.
7: I know the industry, and I can say that there is a revolution happening across Latin America to develop projects like this. I know there is a revolution because we're also part of it. Many of us across Latin America are working to see more projects like this one become established in the market.
8: For SAGWA, the ultimate goal is bigger than the car itself. For Mexico, the real challenge may not be whether it can build an electric car. It's whether it can build an electric vehicle industry of its own.
4: Thanks, Julia. Here in Chile, a different type of revolution is underway. While batteries are transforming the automobile industry, not all types of transportation can be easily electrified with lithium. That's why here in Magallanes, Chile is harvesting its extraordinary wind resources to create an alternative form of clean fuel, and that is synthetic fuels made out of green hydrogen. Hydrogen is one of the most abundant elements on Earth, odorless, tasteless, and an infinite source of clean energy. But the challenge is to make it without using conventional fossil fuels. And that's where the world's first self-contained e-fuel plant comes in. Its superpower is wind. Located in Patagonia, Chile, Haru Onu produces and exports 130,000 liters of synthetic petrol a year, using energy from just this one wind turbine.
9: You have wind here 70% at least of the time.
10: Yes, here in Patagonia, the capacity factor is extremely high, one of the best in the world. 70% versus 35, 40, or up to 50% of wind power elsewhere.
4: We go to see how they make green hydrogen. This is the electrolyzer. It separates the hydrogen and oxygen molecules from H2O, in other words, water, through a process of electrolysis, which turns it into a gas. It's then added to carbon dioxide.
10: The CO2 comes from fermented waste products from a brewery. Instead of sending it into the atmosphere, we capture and recycle it. Here, we take the hydrogen and the CO2, combine them, and feed the reactor up there, which turns it into methanol.
4: Finally, it's purified and distilled until it becomes the chemical equivalent of high-octane gasoline. This is an ordinary vehicle. We rented it. It runs on petrol or gasoline, as it says here. But now, this is the real magic. We're going to fill it with e-fuel produced at this plant. No need to transform the motor, no need to touch a button, nothing has to change. It even smells like petrol, but the big difference is that it is carbon neutral. One of the plant shareholders is Porsche, which uses the e-fuel made here to run the annual Porsche Mobile One Super Cup. The same synthetic fuel made from renewable energy sources can be used instead of jet fuel or diesel for container ships, both too large to run on electric batteries. But there's still a significant hurdle, competing with the cost of fossil fuels.
11: Hello.
4: We visit clean energy pioneer Juan Carlos Jobet, Chile's former energy and mining minister, to discuss this key challenge.
11: Let me ask you, just how competitive are these new fuels, those that especially that come from green hydrogen?
12: They are still, unfortunately, too expensive when you compare them with the alternative, which are fuels derived from fossil fuels, mostly oil. I think, however, that there are a couple of things to pay attention to. One is that this technology is evolving relatively quickly, so it's reasonable to expect that the price of these green fuels will go down. Second, the price of these fuels, it's going to be very stable. Because since they are based on renewables, and renewables come out of wind farms and solar farms and so on, once you make the investment to produce that electricity, you have clarity on what the price is going to be. So you can sign a contract, an offtake contract, to buy a green fuel based on electricity for, say, 30 years, and you know the price is going to be there as you originally defined it, which is not the case in fossil fuels, which are very volatile.
11: As we're seeing these days. But not all countries have the ability to produce this green energy. Does that mean that this is going to be a very sort of almost like a boutique solution?
12: You need a lot of electricity. So countries like Chile or other countries in the region like Argentina, especially in the south in Patagonia, Uruguay, Brazil and others that have very abundant first and very good quality renewables, they have an edge to produce these fuels at a competitive price.
11: OK, Can they produce enough to

0: supply the world or a big chunk of the world?
1: Yes, especially if these fuels are used in some of the final uses of energy.
0: Can these new synthetic fuels that are being produced now in the south of Chile and elsewhere be a huge contribution to the economy?
1: In terms of the benefits for local economies, this is going to be a big source of employment, especially during the stage of construction. When these facilities are built, they are not that labor intensive. But if the industry raises or grows, as some people expect, it will be a big opportunity for other kind of, for a whole ecosystem of training the workforce. You need infrastructure, you need real estate, a lot of things around this industry. So it's going to be a great opportunity for regions that these days are relatively small in terms of the industries that they have.
0: For Latin America, the bigger question is, can the clean transportation transition turn into a silver bullet that will turn this region's natural resources and industrial capacity into a long-lasting advantage? Or will the region continue to be primarily an exporter of raw materials to industries and new technologies in faraway shores? That's it for today. Now, back to our global headquarters in Doha.
2: Well, in sports, it has been a history-making day at the Asian Games in Japan. Here's Sohail Malik with all the details.
3: Asian Games fever took over the streets of Nagoya as fans showed up to cheer on those taking part in the marathon events. There was plenty to smile about for home fans, with Japan's Ishitaka Yamashita winning the men's race, while Shitei Hobte took the women's gold to become the fourth Bahraini in a row to win the title. China are closing in on their first ever Asian Games men's football title. They've made it to the semi-finals after beating Thailand 3-0. Two world records were set in weightlifting 70 kilogram category. Japan's Masanori Miyamoto achieved a new snatch record of 154 kg. But it was North Korea's Ri Won-ju that won gold. He lifted a never-done-before 198 kg in the clean and jerk for a new world record-winning total of 349 kg. And hordes of gaming lovers witnessed a bit of Asian Games history. 11-year-old esports starlet Yuki Kurihara became Japan's youngest ever medalist at the Games. He won the Puyo Puyo Champions Final, beating an opponent more than double his age to capture gold. Sohail Malik, Al Jazeera.
2: That's pretty cool. All right, as always, there is more on our website. It's aljazeera.com. I will be back in just over 2 minutes from now with all the latest on that Iranian proposal to reopen the strait and why the U.S. is saying no.
4: Hard-hitting interviews.
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12: They're not just making the weapons. They are creating a narrative with their dollars. That narrative is in the halls of Congress through lobbying.
11: Business of War reveals how these corporations use their wealth to buy influence in American politics.
13: Considering you've had hundreds of thousands of dollars of donations from military companies, do you not see that as a conflict of interest?
11: The Trillion Dollar War Machine, Episode 1 of Business of War, on Al Jazeera.
14: Fear and frustration haunt the lives of the more than 2,300 women and children imprisoned in Rojkamp camp in northeastern Syria. They're the wives or widows and children of suspected fighters from ISIL, swept up as the armed group was pushed out of its last holdouts 7 years ago.
15: The Syrian government wants to close this camp. What's keeping this camp open, what's keeping the women and children here, is a lack of will from their home governments to take responsibility for them.
14: There are about 50 nationalities here, including American, Swiss, British, Italian, Belgian, Turkish, Russian, Chinese, and Bosnian.
16: We are just waiting, inshallah, to go home. That's all. We want to go home.
14: The women have different stories of what brought them to Syria. Some were drawn to ISIL's ideology, others coerced, still others for love. But they have all one thing in common. None have been charged with a crime or given the opportunity to present their case in a court of law.

0: Hey there, I'm Scott McLean. This is Al Jazeera live from Doha. Coming up.
1: They want to make a deal, and I think that's fine. I like making a deal, too. But that deal would not be acceptable.
0: U.S. President Donald Trump rejects Iran's seven-day roadmap to reopen the Strait of Hormuz and resume nuclear talks.
2: What has happened and continues to happen is that we no longer trust these talks. No matter how much we negotiate, after a while, they start attacking us.
0: Iranian President Masoud Pezeshkian tells Al Jazeera that Iran cannot trust talks with the U.S. because it keeps attacking and imposing more sanctions. Also ahead. At least 12 people are killed in a suicide attack at a police post in northwestern Pakistan. And Russia and Germany's top diplomats meet for the first time since the Ukraine war began. Moscow accuses Europe of obstructing peace. U.S. President Donald Trump says he has rejected a proposal from Iran to reopen the Strait of Hormuz. On Friday, Iran's foreign minister said the plan had been presented to the U.S. through Qatari mediators. Tehran says the roadmap would have seen traffic in the waterway resume in 7 days.
1: I'm rejecting their deal. They want to make a deal where they open the strait immediately because they're losing so badly. You know, you don't read that or you don't see that in the fake news. But we're winning tremendously. We have total control of the Hormuz Strait. Massive amounts of oil are coming out of the Hormuz Strait. Last night, we had 29 ships come out. They want to make a deal, and I think that's fine. I like making a deal, too. But that deal would not be acceptable.
0: Mike Hanna has more now from Washington.
3: There had been a lot of discussions going on between the U.S., Iran, through intermediaries on the sidelines of the U.N. General Assembly in New York. And at one stage, President Trump said that these negotiations were going well. But now he said that he's rejected the Iranian proposal that emerged out of those negotiations. President Trump says that he's not interested in what the Iranians suggest. He says that they're only trying to make this deal because they are suffering because of the blockade of the Strait of Hormuz, which President Trump continues to insist is causing massive economic pain. He claims as well that some 20 ships passed through the Strait of Hormuz in the course of the last 24 hours, insisting that oil is still flowing there despite the evidence of experts to the contrary. But President Trump now saying no, he's rejected the Iranian plan. He has given nothing to put in its place. And some media sources are reporting that President Trump's aides are saying that he's considering starting a new bombing campaign after the midterms. This may be something that has happened before, an idea being floated in public to kind of gauge the public reaction. Public reaction is likely to be seen when the voters go to the polls in those midterm elections. Mike Hanna, Al Jazeera, Washington.
0: Now, earlier, Iran's president told Al Jazeera that Tehran no longer trusts talks with Washington. Masoud Pezeshkian said each round of negotiations has been followed by more attacks and sanctions. Iran's proposal would reopen the Strait of Hormuz as long as the U.S. meets conditions laid out in its new proposal.
2: The day after the U.S. president's speech, it was our turn to speak. In effect, the U.S. president threatened to wipe Iran off the map and as a result labeled us terrorists. This is the fourth or fifth time we've held talks with them. What has happened and continues to happen is that we no longer trust these talks. No matter

0: negotiations are not ready to negotiate the opening the Strait of Hormuz with the Iranians. We had the Iranian team, the Iranian president, the Iranian foreign minister, all of them were in New York City with full authority to engage in any kind of negotiations which is aimed for a kind of diplomatic settlements for the hostilities in more than a year, if we think about the 12 days war. So I think that right now, unfortunately, the Americans are not ready to come back to the negotiations. The Iranians used the chance of the UNGA to share their point of view with other world leaders, European world leaders, and Asian world leaders, right, and trying to explain for them that it is the Americans that does not want the Strait of Hormuz to be open soon in a week, something like this. So right now, unfortunately, the door for a kind of diplomacy is not open. By the way, the Iranians are ready for any kind of negotiations with the Americans.
1: Ross Harrison is a senior fellow at the Middle East Institute and the author of Decoding Iran's Foreign Policy. He says Iran's proposal was a show of goodwill to the U.S. Listen.
2: I think they did expect the president to turn down this proposal because, remember, this proposal under a different name is basically the framework that was signed on by President Pezeshkian and by President Trump in the Memorandum of Understanding that goes back to June. So they put a different name on it, but it basically throws the modalities of that framework into this agreement. And I think since the Iranians, at least, believe that the Americans have done their best to try to undermine the modalities of that Memorandum of Understanding that goes back to June, I don't think they were surprised at all. But I think why they would do that, I think they're trying to show flexibility. I think they're trying to show, not necessarily flexibility, sorry, but show the willingness to talk and negotiate. I think that's important for their home audience back in Tehran, back in Iran. And I think it's also important for the American public, which is why their officials came to New York this week. I think what the Iranians were trying to do after the Memorandum of Understanding was signed is focus on two things. One is getting the strait opened right away. And they believe to get ships to hug the Iranian coast. And they believe the Americans were trying to undermine the memorandum by getting the ships to hug the Omani coast. But they were also trying to set the post-war reality for the Strait of Hormuz, which is possibly a toll structure. And they've been working very hard to get the Gulf Arab states to agree on some kind of a post-war arrangement.
1: Well, heavy fighting in Yemen between the Ansarallah Houthis and Yemeni government has forced tens of thousands of civilians to flee. Some have sought refuge across the Bab el-Mandab Strait in Djibouti. But for many, the hardships have followed them across the sea. At the Obak refugee camp, limited medical resources are struggling to meet growing needs, particularly amongst women and children. Al Jazeera's Hassan Razak reports from northern Djibouti.
3: Salah rushed his sick child to the only clinic serving Yemeni refugees at the Obak camp in Djibouti after his son developed a high fever. In the doctor's examination room, the child shows signs of acute fever symptoms, aggravated by the hardships of the journey from Yemen and the difficult conditions in the camp. But the treatment here depends largely on what little the clinic has available.
4: We want to help the boy. He is exhausted. It's very hot and difficult here. We haven't even been able to change his clothes since we arrived.
3: But the treatment here depends largely on what little the clinic has available. His is only one of many similar cases treated at this clinic. The burden has grown since hundreds of new refugees arrived from Yemen, most of them women and children. That has placed even greater pressure on the clinic.
5: Most of the children here suffer from severe acute malnutrition, gastritis and lung infections. We also have elderly patients with diabetes and high blood pressure. We hope to receive medicine for children as well as medication for high blood pressure and diabetes.
3: With needs mounting and resources stretched thin, Djibouti is assessing the refugees' needs and listening to their concerns. Healthcare remains one of their most urgent needs. But the Djiboutian government says an effective response will depend on international support.
6: President Ismail Omar Gili sent a government delegation made up of the relevant officials so that we could see the situation.

0: firsthand as closely as possible.
1: For children and women in this camp, the hardships of displacement do not end when they cross the border. And with limited resources and a humanitarian response that falls short of the scale of the needs, the challenges facing the refugees continue to grow.
2: Hassan Razzaq, Al Jazeera, Oboh, Shamalia, Djibouti.
3: And while addressing the UN General Assembly, Saudi Foreign Minister Faisal bin Farhan Al Saud said that his country supports efforts aimed at restoring stability in Yemen.
4: The kingdom stresses the need to support efforts aimed at reaching a comprehensive political solution that will ensure the stability of Yemen and alleviate the suffering of those brotherly people. We have provided humanitarian and development assistance to the Republic of Yemen, amounting to more than $29 billion. We were the first among humanitarian donors to the Republic of Yemen in 2025. The kingdom, in this regard, welcomes the statement issued by the members of the Security Council, including the condemnation of the missile and drone attack carried out by the Houthi terrorist militias against the kingdom and against the commercial vessels. The kingdom calls upon the international community to reject and condemn all the Houthi terrorist militias' aggressions and criminal acts that threatens the security of navigation in the Red Sea and Bab el-Mandeb Strait.
3: Ethiopia's military says it's handling tensions in the northern region with restraint to avoid plunging the country into a new war. It comes a day after the United Nations said it was alarmed by the use of drones against civilians in the region. Fighting between the army, Tigrayan forces, and allied armed groups has intensified in recent days. The latest battles have taken place in the town of Abala in the northern Afar region. Abala borders Amhara, where the army says it's killed more than 270 rebel fighters in a counteroffensive. Earlier this week, seven armed groups joined forces against the government. Halimayo Weldemariam is an adjunct professor of law at the Center for Constitutional Democracy at Indiana University. He says the federal government is partly to blame for the renewed fighting.
5: This war has been in the making for a while now. As we know, the first war ended in a cessation of hostilities agreement signed in November 2022 in Pretoria. But much of the provisions in the cessation of hostilities were primarily sabotaged by the federal government itself. Budget subsidies to the region, fuel, and essential services like banking, a limit on cash, were imposed by the federal government. Not only that, but a core element of the cessation of hostilities was to form a transitional and interim administration through a bilateral agreement, a bilateral dialogue between the federal government and the TPLF. However, what was supposed to be an interim arrangement turned out to become a permanent arrangement, and Tigray was excluded from two cycles of national and regional elections. So what sent Tigray to the precipice of another war is the lack of goodwill and willingness on the part of the federal government to implement the cessation of hostilities.
3: Well, a blasted security checkpoint in northwestern Pakistan has killed at least 12 people and injured 30 others. The explosion happened in the city of Dera Ismail Khan. Police say security officers, customs officials, and members of the Forest Department are among the dead. Gunshots were also heard after that explosion. Rescue teams are at the scene and have begun relief operations there. Osama bin Javed has more from the capital, Islamabad.
6: Security sources have told Al Jazeera that it was a suicide attack, a vehicle-borne IED, which was rammed into this checkpoint, which is manned by police, customs, and other officials. Because Dera Ismail Khan straddles the three provinces as a gateway between Balochistan, Khyber Pakhtunkhwa, as well as Punjab. These officials have also told us that the victims include women and children as well, as this was a busy area because of its strategic position. Pakistan has seen the number of attacks increase exponentially in the last few months. Some data shows that about 3,000 plus attacks have taken place in the last 7 to 8 months, where hundreds of security personnel have been killed. There's been no official claim of responsibility, but there are some security sources pointing the finger at the Pakistani Taliban or the TTP, the group that Pakistan says has been carrying out these attacks on its territory in the last few months and years. And Pakistan accuses the Afghan government, the Taliban government in Afghanistan, of giving safe havens to attackers and masterminds. It has been a modus operandi to go after not just the people who are carrying out these attacks and their various groups that are involved in it inside Pakistan, but what we've seen in the last few months is Pakistan carrying out cross-border strikes into Afghanistan, because it firmly believes that it is essentially emanating from Afghan soil, and we are expecting that Pakistan's response about this attack also is going to be similar in nature. But it is an ongoing saga. Pakistan continues to face this threat, and its soldiers and security officials continue to pay the heaviest price, especially in the rest of tribal areas. Samim Javed, Al Jazeera, Islamabad.
3: All right, still to come here on Al Jazeera.
7: Well, they call Bangkok the Venice of the East, and frankly, today, getting around in a gondola is probably the best way to do it.
3: We're in Thailand's capital, which has been declared a disaster zone after days of heavy rain caused major flooding.
8: Is President Trump testing the limits of U.S. leverage and power? Is America winning, or is it now caught in a new kind of quagmire? How is the war on Iran impacting where the Trump administration actually stands with Americans and the rest of the world?
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11: The Sheikh Hamad Award for Translation and International Understanding announces its 12th edition award ceremony on November 24th, 2026. 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

0: You're watching Al Jazeera, a reminder of our top stories this hour. U.S. President Donald Trump says he has rejected a proposal from Iran to reopen the Strait of Hormuz. Tehran says the plan would have seen traffic in the waterway resume in 7 days. Iran's president has told Al Jazeera that Tehran no longer trusts talks with the U.S. after each round of negotiations was followed by more attacks and sanctions. Masoud Pezeshkian insisted the Strait of Hormuz crisis will only be resolved through negotiations, not by force. And a blast at a security checkpoint in northwestern Pakistan has killed at least 12 people and injured 30 others. Police say security officers and customs officials are among the dead. The powerful explosion followed gunfire by assailants. Russia's foreign minister says Europe is doing everything it can to block efforts to resolve the conflict in Ukraine. Sergei Lavrov made the comments during his address to the UN General Assembly. Gabriel Elizondo has more now from New York.
1: Sergei Lavrov used his speech here at the General Assembly to leave no doubt about Ukraine, that no matter what happens at the negotiating table, Moscow's war aims have not changed.
2: Our fight for truth and justice will be seen through to the end. The objectives of our special military operation will be achieved, and threats to our security will be eliminated. Peace will reign again.
1: At a press conference later, Lavrov was asked about European leaders who say they need to prepare for war with Russia. This was his response.
2: We have no intention to fight with Europe, to engage in warfare with Europe. That is utter nonsense. But Europe is preparing for war with us, and each day they reaffirm the fact.
1: Lavrov also took aim at

0: The UN itself, saying Secretary General Antonio Guterres and his team serve Western interests. And with the race for the new Secretary General in full swing, Lavrov said Moscow would support any candidate that, in his words, remains impartial. Gabriel Elizondo, Al Jazeera, the United Nations in New York.
1: Now, Lavrov also met with Germany's foreign minister on the sidelines of the UN General Assembly, the first talks of these kinds since Russia's full-scale invasion of Ukraine in 2022. Sergey Lavrov and Johann Vadefuhl discussed the war in Ukraine as well as Russian-German relations. Vadefuhl called on Russia to abandon its dangerous path of escalation, those are his words, toward Germany, Europe and NATO. A Russian airstrike on the Ukrainian city of Zaporizhia has killed at least two people. Ukraine's emergency services says two others were injured, including a three-year-old boy. The strike destroyed a house and damaged residential and commercial buildings in that area. Now, in the capital, Kyiv, a Russian airstrike has injured at least four people. The attack also set fire to an apartment building and a supermarket. It comes a day after Russian drone attacks killed at least seven people and injured more than 40 in Ukraine's capital. And in southern Russia, a Ukrainian drone strike on Friday has killed at least three people. Officials say the attack hit industrial sites in the Krasnodar region, causing fires to break out. Ukraine's military says it targeted an oil refinery, which it says helped fuel Russia's war effort. Krasnodar is a major grain-producing region. Well, in the occupied West Bank, the Israeli military has raided the campus of Bir Zeit University north of Ramallah. Soldiers stormed the campus while classes were in session. Israel's military has repeatedly raided that university, arresting and assaulting both students and staff. Earlier this year, Israeli forces opened fire inside the campus, injuring several people. Israeli bulldozers have been uprooting olive trees near Ramallah and Jenin. Last week, Israel ordered a military order to clear the land and vegetation across more than 200 hectares of Palestinian territory. The Palestinian Colonization and Wall Resistance Commission says Israeli settlers and soldiers had destroyed at least 50,000 trees this year alone. Hundreds have gathered in Liverpool, calling for the British government to impose a comprehensive ban on arms sales to Israel. The march is taking place ahead of the Labour Party's annual conference. They are demanding that new Prime Minister Andy Burnham takes urgent action to stop arming Israel and impose sanctions. Earlier this month, Foreign Secretary Ed Miliband announced a ban on the import of all goods produced by illegal Israeli settlements in the occupied West Bank. Milena Veselinovic has more on the protests from Liverpool.
2: Well, people are marching through central Liverpool, gathered here to try to put pressure on the UK Prime Minister Andy Burnham ahead of his first Labour Party conference as leader to try to do more to protect Palestinians from violence. They want a full weapons embargo on Israel and they want a more comprehensive set of sanctions. Now, when it comes to arms, the UK has stopped providing parts directly to Israel for their F-35 jet program back in October of 2024, but authorities acknowledge that they're part of the global supply chain system, so some of those parts may end up in Israel, and the Foreign Secretary is saying there's no really way around that without jeopardizing the whole program and their allies in NATO. But speaking to people here, that explanation really doesn't stack up for them.
3: I need them to do more. I mean, we should be sanctioning Israel. Their behaviour has been appalling and carries on being appalling.
4: I've kind of got a little bit of trust in Andy Burnham, if I'm honest. I just think he's got a bit of a heart and that, but I do think he still has to speak up a lot more about the Palestine situation.
5: He just needs to acknowledge the genocide, doesn't he? And start doing things to stop Israel's genocide in Gaza. It's as simple as that.
2: Well, people here hope that their presence will make a difference. Many of those we've spoken to acknowledge that this Labour government has gone further than the one previous, led by Keir Starmer, to, for example, impose sanctions on the goods coming from the illegal Israeli settlements in the occupied West Bank. The Foreign Minister, Ed Miliband, calling the violence Palestinians are enduring their ethnic cleansing. But for many here still, the strength of those words doesn't match the strength of

0: actions that the government is undertaking. Milena Veselinovic, Al Jazeera, Liverpool, England.
1: Ireland will play its Nations League football fixture against Israel on Sunday after the squad voted to go ahead with the match. The fixture has faced scrutiny since the sides were drawn together in February. Protests have been held across the country calling on the team not to play the match. Ireland has been among Europe's most outspoken critics of Israel's war on Gaza.
2: Ultimately, within the last maybe 90 minutes, we carried out a vote amongst the squad to establish their sentiment on fulfilling the fixtures. And it was a significant majority that was returned with the intention to continue. So, based on that, the association took the decision on behalf of Irish football that this fixture would continue.
1: Well, thousands have rallied in Madrid against Spain's handling of the migrant crisis in its North African territory, Ceuta. Demonstrators marched to the Moncloa Arch near the Spanish government's headquarters. They're calling for Prime Minister Pedro Sanchez to resign, accusing his government of failing to protect Spain's borders. In July, more than 70,000 migrants from Morocco entered Ceuta. Most have since returned, but some remain stranded in the territory. Police in South Africa have found the body of another woman in Ekurhuleni, east of Johannesburg. Police say it was found near a cemetery in Tembisa Township. 10 women have now been found dead in the municipality over the past 2 months. Police are investigating whether the killings are connected. Gender-based violence remains one of South Africa's major challenges. The World Health Organization says Ebola has spread to two more areas in the Democratic Republic of Congo, as the country struggles to contain the outbreak. More than 80% of new confirmed cases are being detected among people who were not already on contact lists. That means transmission is still occurring beyond the reach of contact tracing. The outbreak has killed more than 3,600 people and infected 7,500, making it the DRC's worst recorded Ebola epidemic. U.S. President Donald Trump says he does not want to integrate artificial intelligence initiatives with China. His comment comes just a day after China's president left the U.S. following a three-day summit in Washington. Now, during the talks, the two countries agreed to establish a super intelligence dialogue to exchange views on the risks and benefits of the technology.
3: What they want to do is they want to stop our progress because we're leading China by a lot and we're going to keep it that way. We didn't spend that much time talking about it. I would rather not integrate because we're leading by a lot. When you're leading, you don't open it up to each other. We're leading by at least a year and maybe a year and a half. Some people say 2 years. I'm not looking to open it up, and we really didn't talk much about it. We did talk about the name, superintelligence.
1: And Trump says he's spoken with Venezuela's interim president about elections. Delcy Rodriguez came into power following the capture of Nicolas Maduro in January. She's promised new elections, saying the nation's people will determine the right moment. While in Tennessee, Trump also spoke about Cuba, saying he wants to make a deal. The country is battling fuel shortages due to the U.S.-imposed oil blockade.
3: I spoke about elections. By the way, she was very nice, very terrific. We're spending a lot of money. They are spending. The oil companies are all going into Venezuela now. And very shortly, I mean, Venezuela is making a lot of money now for its people. Really a great thing to see it. I would say that Cuba and us will make a deal. I don't think we'll need the military. Cuba is failing very badly. We want to help Cuba. We want to open Cuba up to our people. We have great Cuban Americans that want to go back. We want to open Cuba up to our people.
1: Well, thousands of people took to the streets of Madrid to protest against evictions and rising housing costs. They're calling for greater protection for tenants after an 87-year-old woman was evicted from her home earlier this week. Footage of the elderly woman being carried from her flat on a stretcher have put Spain's housing crisis back into the spotlight ahead of next year's general election. In the U.S., a storm has lashed New Jersey, leaving more than 70,000 people without power. A nor'easter has left streets flooded and inundated homes along the coast. Tens of millions of people are in the path of that storm. Well, all districts in Thailand's capital, Bangkok, have been declared a disaster zone after heavy rain and widespread flooding. Streets across the city have been inundated with water, more than a meter high in some places. The city has experienced 24 hours of continuous downpours. Tony Cheng has more from the Thai capital.
4: Well, they call Bangkok the Venice of the East, and frankly, today, getting around in a gondola is probably the best way to do it. This is Pepuri Road, one of the main thoroughfares in the Thai capital, and it is completely inundated with water. You can see some traffic, particularly these four-wheel drives, are still moving around, but it's very, very difficult. Some cars have been abandoned overnight. They just got stuck. We've seen about 48 hours of heavy rain. Bangkok's no stranger to heavy downpours. These often happen in the monsoon season when you get torrential downpours of a couple of hours, which will leave streets flooded like this temporarily. But this is not that. This is consistent, persistent rain, and it's not stopping. It's a real concern. The whole city has been declared a disaster zone by the governor of Bangkok. The prime minister has sent his condolences to those affected by the flood. He's rushing back from a trip overseas. And in the meantime, millions of residents of this city are hoping that this is going to stop. Alerts are going out at the moment that anyone living near a canal, and there are many threading through this city, part of the irrigation that's supposed to protect from this, that those people should be moving their furniture up to higher ground. We've seen trucks passing through piled high with possessions, but for many, it's just a question of time. They're looking, hoping, desperate for the rains to stop. Tony Cheng, Al Jazeera, Bangkok.
1: Well, as always, there is more on our website. It's aljazeera.com. The news continues in less than half an hour from now with my colleague Darren Jordan after the bottom line.

0: Hi, I'm Steve Clemens, and I have a question. With their land steadily shrinking, a shaky ceasefire, no movement toward a political solution, and a region on fire, are the Palestinians back to the proverbial square one? Let's get to the bottom line. Three years after the October 7th attack on Israel, the world has changed in many ways, but in lots of ways, it still has not. The same cycle of stagnation that boils over into open violence is setting in again. Israel signed a ceasefire to end its war on Gaza, but the war just never stopped. And the Board of Peace, founded and led by U.S. President Donald Trump, is stuck in first gear, shackled by Israeli restrictions. The United Nations now, which is holding its annual meetings in New York, has been sidelined, and the U.S. has been punishing the International Criminal Court ever since it issued arrest warrants for Israeli Prime Minister Benjamin Netanyahu and his former defense minister for crimes against humanity. So in a region that's witnessing active wars from Iran to Lebanon to Yemen and beyond, and despite the outpouring of support around the world, where is the Palestinian issue actually heading? Today, I'm speaking with Dr. Mustafa Barghouti, a physician who co-founded the Palestinian Medical Relief Society, and he's the founder of the Palestinian National Initiative political party. Dr. Barghouti, Mustafa, I guess I want to start with just getting your sense of what is in the Palestinian citizens' mind right now as they look at this drama locally and at the world. How is the psychology, the psyche of Palestinians that you know so well?
1: Well, if you talk about how Palestinians feel today, I would say the first feeling is insecurity. Each one of us feels threatened. Each one of us could be attacked by settler terrorists who are Israeli settler terrorists who are attacking Palestinian communities at the rate of 30 times a day. 30 places every day are attacked by settler terrorists. That means your house could be attacked and burned. You could be shot and killed, like 26 people who have been killed since the beginning of the year by the settler terrorists. You could be, your car could be burned. You could be driving on the road and then stones would hit you and kill you, or kill your wife or kill your children. So the first feeling is total insecurity, because the attacks are not only happening from the Israeli terrorist settlers, but also from the Israeli army. If you are arrested, you would face horrible, horrible the torture and terrible discrimination in the in Israeli jails, deprived of food. Prisoners now, many of whom are arrested without even without any charges, like 3,600 of them are under the so-called administrative detention. They don't know why they are in jail. And then you would be subjected to starvation. You would be subjected to daily torture, to daily beating. Your life could be at risk, like in the case of 92 of these prisoners who died in Israeli jails since October 7th. So insecurity is the first feeling. The second thing is that you cannot be, people worry about their properties, about their land, about their homes, because Israel is confiscating almost 60% of the West Bank now. Every day they confiscate new lands. Every day they take over the control of people's lands. They uproot trees. I'll give you one example. Al-Mghayr village in Ramallah area, which had 49,000 dunams of its land, the Israeli government confiscated 48,000 dunams out of 49,000. They left them only with 1,000 dunams, which are built in. And they uprooted thousands of their olive trees, which they depend on. The second feeling is absolute horrifying situation of poverty and this economic strangulation. Because from one side, Israel has confiscated $7 billion of our tax revenue that should go to education and healthcare, etc. I'll give you one example. I interact daily with the cancer patients. My wife is one of them. 4,000 Palestinian patients with cancer in the West Bank don't have medical treatment, don't have medications. I have to buy medications at very, which is very expensive, because our insurance cannot provide it, because the government is practically bankrupt. And Then you have a huge number of unemployed people. And then you have Israel imposing 1,300 military checkpoints, which disrupt the contiguity of health system, of educational system, of travel from one area to another. 265 military gates, which transform communities into prisons. One community, for example, Sinjal, many of its residents are American citizens, by the way, it is besieged by a cage. A whole town is in a cage. Imagine, this is the situation we live in. Insecurity, poverty, strangulation, beating, torture, and clearly the Israeli plan is clear. It's three things. They want to annex the West Bank completely. They want to Judaize the West Bank, and they want to ethnically cleanse us. Up till now, 130 communities have been evicted by settler terrorists and settler terror. And it goes on every day. No single city is safe, even Ramallah. Even in Ramallah, settler terrorists are invading it regularly.
0: I've known you now for 20 years. And in that time, as we've been discussing the plight of Palestine, the opportunities for a state, justice in Palestine, how do you rank this moment that we're living through now compared to the last 20 years of terrible dramas that we've seen?
1: It's the moment of the death of two-state solution. Because the international community allowed Israel to be impunitive, and because the international community failed to apply international law, and because the international community did not impose sanctions on Israel as they did with Russia, or as they did with so many other countries, as they are doing now with Iran. Israel is above the law, above international law, although even the crimes of Israel cannot compare with any other country. It's much worse in every sense of the word. But the international community, and especially Western governments, not only are allowing Israel to commit crimes, they supported the crimes. Some of them, like the United States, supported the genocidal crime in Gaza and supports the continuation of Israeli bombardment of Gaza, regardless of the so-called ceasefire. So what I witnessed today, what I see today, is the death of two-state solution, which Palestinians accepted. And we're ready for the compromise. What we see today is the death of the whole idea of a compromise, because the Zionist Israeli parties, whether they are in the government or in opposition, are rejecting and refusing any possibility for a compromise, any possibility for two-state solution. And by killing two-state solution, we are left with one of two options. If Israel refuses two states and refuses one state, then what is left? Only one plan, which is ethnic cleansing, which we will never accept. We will never leave our country. It is ironic that regardless of all this pressure, our numbers on the land of historic Palestine, the number of Palestinians is 7.3 million versus 7.1 million Jewish Israelis. We're not leaving, even if we have to die on this land, because we have no alternative. And that's why, in my opinion, by killing two-state solution, we have a third alternative, which is one democratic state with equal rights for everybody, something I prefer better than any other solution. But for that to happen, somebody has to stop Israel. We're here, we're steadfast, we will not leave, we'll do everything we can to survive, but the world must interact. And the only way to deter this growing fascism, let me say that, fascism, when you see people like Smotrich and Ben-Gvir and listen to what they say about ethnically cleansing all the people of Gaza, all the people of the West Bank, when one of them, Lieberman, who is in opposition, stands up today and says, because one Palestinian was involved in an attack, he has to uproot his whole town completely, then, of course, you are talking about growth of fascism, and that's where the world has to stop it, and it can stop it only by imposing sanctions. Boycott, divestment, sanctions. We're not asking countries to come and fight Israel. We want them just to use what they've done with the South African apartheid system.
0: You know, I'm struggling with a tweet that Moshe Yaalon recently sent out, the former Israeli defense minister. And in this tweet, he's commenting, I think very passionately, about the exoneration and the expungement of criminal record for a soldier who many years ago executed someone. And he said, you know, it would be one thing in this case that if the soldier did not claim that he shot the terrorist because he felt his life was in danger, but because he deserved to die. And yet you see cabinet ministers in Israel talking about Palestinians in Gaza and on the West Bank as if they are vermin, as if they are dogs, if they are animals to be eradicated, and talking openly about flirting with the United States over a forced relocation arrangement and these kinds of things. Is there any hope that you would see a more humane and a more just engagement with Israeli leaders?
1: Not with Israeli leaders, but with some Israelis for sure. And let me quote for you what B'Tselem report said, a very important Israeli human rights organization, which is frequently attacked by the extreme right wing in Israel. This organization said that Israel is conducting a policy of extermination of the Palestinian people in the West Bank, elimination of people through strangulation, through oppression, through killing, through settlers' terror. They described systematically, better than I would do, how Israel is conducting a policy of extermination against another people. And this is an Israeli organization. Another voice came from the filmmakers when they developed this film about what they call collateral damage, which is nothing. And they quoted 24 testimonies from Israeli soldiers and officers who participated in the genocide in Gaza, admitting the war crimes that were committed by themselves because of the orders they were receiving from their military leadership and, of course, political leadership. So in reality, the world is shifting. The public opinion in the world is shifting in the right direction. But up till now, it is not translating into action. It's not translating into real intervention to uphold Israel accountable for the crimes it is committing, starting with genocide and ending with the ethnic cleansing they are trying to conduct. This will happen only if condemnations translate into sanctions, not only on settlements. That's not enough. It has to be sanctions on the government that is supplying the settlements, providing money to settlements, developing the settlements plan, and protecting the settler terrorists who are attacking us continuously, and providing the Israeli army, which is oppressing us. What we face in Palestine is not just occupation. It's occupation. It's apartheid. Because two systems of laws for two people in the same place is nothing but apartheid. We're not only facing that. We are facing also the crime of ethnic cleansing and the crime of genocide. And what, all in all, what we face is a Zionist settler colonial project that wants to eliminate our presence in our homeland. This is happening in the 21st century. Nothing is compared to that except the times of the Second World War, maybe.
0: I was very surprised, pleasantly surprised in some sense, to see U.S. Ambassador to Israel Mike Huckabee at those settler things actually referring to the violent settler activity trying to displace Palestinians in the West Bank, referring to them as terrorists. He referred to them as terrorists. And you've had the actions by the U.K., by other European nations. I should mention Australia has decided not to be part of that group of sanctioning settler groups in that space. Are you sensing that this move by these European governments to sanction these settler movements is creating the right kind of attention that you feel could get some traction?
1: Absolutely. But Mike Huckabee also contradicts himself, because he described these settler terrorists as terrorists, but at the same time, he said that the West Bank is Judea and Samaria, and it is Israeli Jewish land. And he didn't condemn settlements. He just condemned few people, and mainly because they attacked people who carry American citizenship. No, Palestinians are all equal, regardless of whether they have some of them have American citizenship or not. They are all equal human beings. So no, I don't accept when Mike Huckabee comes out and says that settlements are okay. No, they're not okay. Settlements are a crime. they are a violation of international law according to the International Court of Justice, not according to me. But let me tell you what I believe in. You know, there are many Israelis who are now affected by this Israeli fascism. When those who produced this important film, Naza, are threatened now that their citizenship will be withdrawn from them by Netanyahu, the prime minister of Israel, then these Israeli citizens are facing fascism like we do. So, no, there are people who are rejecting that, and most of them are leaving Israel. And that's why I think what we see here is a threat not only to Palestinians, but to the future of Israelis themselves by this growing fascism, which also reflects itself on expansionism in Lebanon, in Syria, attacking countries here and there, and attacking Iran. I mean, what you see here is a country that thinks it could become the super imperial power in the Middle East. I believe what we see in Palestine will be a repetition of what happened in South Africa. First, people change, and people have changed. In the United States, people have changed. Those who support Palestine now are more than those who still support Israel. They are changing everywhere. First, people will change. Then parliaments will change. Then governments will have to change. And of course, we know those who are supporting Netanyahu, his allies, will be the last to change. But eventually, the system of settler colonialism, I believe, will fall down, and like the apartheid system fell down in South Africa.
0: Let me ask you this. President Trump recently signed off on a new military aid package to Israel. So Tucker Carlson has made a post, and he writes this. He says, according to an informed federal official, he's found out that they plan to send 40,000 Mark 84 and Blue 117 bombs to the government Israel. Each bomb weighs 2,000 pounds. This appears to be the largest transfer of conventional explosive ordnance from the United States in modern history. And I'm interested in what your reactions to this are and what's left to bomb. What do you think Israel needs with this many 2,000-pound bombs?
1: Only to eliminate Palestinians. What this means is not only that the American administration, this American administration, is supplying Israel with weapons that are used for genocide. It also means it makes the United States itself participant in the genocide, if you follow international law completely and fully. During the genocidal attack on Gaza, which, by the way, took the lives and injured a quarter of a million people in Gaza, which is what? It's 12% of the population who were killed or injured. 12%. Sometimes people know the figure, but they don't realize what it means. Let me explain. 12% of the population of Gaza, apply it to the United States of America, you would be talking about 37 million people killed or injured in the course of 2.5 years. 37 million people. Apply it to India, you would be talking about 176 million people killed or injured. That's the scope of what happened in Gaza. And that's because Israel threw on Gaza 200,000 tons of explosives, which is more than 15 times the explosive power of what was used in Hiroshima and Nagasaki by nuclear bombs. That's the level of attacks. And then they supply them with more weapons and supply them with the, instead of telling Israel enough is enough. It is simply shameful. And let me tell you what shocked me most when I read the figures is that not only the United States supported Israel with 42% of all weapons that were used against Palestinians in the genocidal war in Gaza, but also 18% came from Europe. And look at this number, it's shocking. 24% of weapons came from India. God, I mean, how could that happen? How could these countries participate in such a crime, which should not have happened, for the sake, if not for the sake of Palestinians, but for the sake of humanity and the future of international law?
0: How is that Board of Peace as an alternative to the other international institutions that have been trying to weigh in on Palestine for years?
1: It is unacceptable that to substitute UN or international law with any board, whether Board of Peace or any other board. That's wrong. The Board of Peace did not fulfill what it promised. Even if you accept the Board of Peace, it's not doing anything. they could not stop Israel from bombarding Gaza. The Board of Peace was established back in October. The ceasefire was declared back in October last year. We are almost 1 year since then that happened. Israel violated the ceasefire 3,200 times and killed more than 1,500 more Palestinians, including 300 children. And more than that, they injured more than 5,000 new people. The bombardment goes on every day. The assassinations happen every day. So the Board of Peace did not provide the ceasefire. Second, the Board of Peace said there will be a committee that will take over Gaza in terms of governance. Israel is not allowing that committee to enter Gaza. The Board of Peace said there will be a peacekeeping force to separate Palestinians from Israelis. Israel is not allowing the peacekeeping force to come to Gaza. Israel is still occupying 65% of Gaza, is not withdrawing from any inch. Israel was supposed to allow 600 trucks of humanitarian aid, according to the agreement, to reach Gaza. They're allowing less than 30% of that. And not only quantity, but also quality-wise, most medical equipment are prevented from reaching Gaza. So you want to call it a board of peace? I call it a board of nothing. It failed, and it didn't do anything. And what about reconstruction? People were hoping there will be a beginning of reconstruction of Gaza. Not a single house was reconstructed. Not a single penny came for reconstruction. The United States promised $10 billion for that cause. Then they transferred the money to Israel. So where is the Board of Peace? I don't see it.
0: Let me ask you finally, on November 28th, the Palestinian Authority has called for legislative elections. You're an active founder of a political party inside Palestine. I'm interested in, one, do you think these elections will happen? And two, is there any criticism of the, I don't know what to call it, but the actions or lack thereof by Palestine's government in this tough time?
1: Yes, of course. I am in opposition to their policy, as you know. And I tell you, we want these elections to happen. We've been struggling to have the elections for 20 years. It is unacceptable that we didn't have presidential elections up till now for 21 years. That's not acceptable. We didn't have legislative council elections for 20 years. In 21, we were about to have elections, and unfortunately, the PA canceled them. But if you ask me about public opinion, if you look at all polls, the majority are in opposition to the policy of the Palestinian Authority. And the people want change. And we will run under the title of change. Because people want change. People are upset about so many things, including internal policy, including external policy. And most important, the elections could bring back democracy. Today, we don't have separation of powers between executive, judiciary, and legislative powers. Today, the president is the one who issues laws by decrees. That is not acceptable. Today, we don't have an independent judiciary system. So elections could bring back democracy, but also elections could bring back unity, because it will be unity built from below, from the grassroots, despite the differences of politicians. And finally, it could prevent separating Gaza from West Bank. By the establishing a unified parliament and a unified government. I hope they happen, and we will continue to struggle for them to happen, whatever it takes.
0: Well, founder of the Palestinian National Initiative Party, Mustafa Barghouti, thank you again for your candor and for joining The Bottom Line. Thank you very much.
1: Thank you. Good to be with you.
0: So what's The Bottom Line? Macklemore gets it. Macklemore took a stand and he paid the price. Lots of people actually get it. But there's a malaise in the hearts and minds of many leaders who use the Palestinian issue as a light switch. It's up when they want to talk about peace and a new track for Palestine, and it's down when it just doesn't serve their interests. Now the United States is signing off on thousands of conventional bombs being sent to Israel. What's left to bomb? The Palestinians have been caught up for decades in a nightmare they just don't control. Now, my guest today sees another Nakba coming. That's a great catastrophe, just like in 1948 when 70% of the people were kicked out of their homes to make way for Israel. Now Israel says it won't ever allow a state or full freedom for the Palestinians. So this struggle just continues as the world watches. And it'll be like this until the world looks itself in the mirror and just can't live with what it sees. Despite it all, we just aren't there yet. And that's The Bottom Line.

0: Israeli intelligence services are often ranked among the best in the world. But sometimes things go wrong.
1: In the case of October 7th, the intelligence failure is much worse than in 73.
0: Al Jazeera World examines some of these failures and how Israel's enemies use spies to inform on their own country.
2: Nobody wants to talk about them openly.
0: Infiltration from within on Al Jazeera.

0: adesso, vorremmo caffè, dai, chi su.
1: Through centuries of expulsion and persecution, an ideology was formed that would appropriate Jewish identity, facilitate the creation of Israel, and frame it within the Western world order. In a three-part series, The Big Picture charts the rise of the ethno-religious state from an imperial proxy to an indispensable ally of the West, and examines how this alliance has granted the Zionist project global impunity. The Big Picture, How Israel Won the West, Part 2 on Al Jazeera.
2: It's not just personal property, but also infrastructure that now needs fixing, from power lines to water mains to roads and bridges. Police say the 98 people arrested will face misdemeanor charges ranging from criminal trespass to resisting arrest. There's an intense security presence outside of the federal courthouse where international media are packing the sidewalks. So are demonstrators, some of them celebrating Maduro's arrest, others calling for his release.

0: Hello, I'm Darren Jordan. This is Al Jazeera, live from Doha. Coming up in the programme, Iran says it's still waiting for an official response on its proposal to reopen the Strait of Hormuz, hours after Donald Trump told reporters it's rejected.
1: What has happened and continues to happen is that we no longer trust these talks. No matter how much we negotiate, after a while, they start attacking us.
0: Iranian President Masoud Pezeshkian tells Al Jazeera Iran can't trust talks with the US because it keeps attacking and imposing more sanctions. At least 12 people are killed in a suicide attack at a police post in northwestern Pakistan. And Russia and Germany's top diplomats meet for the first time since the Ukraine war began. Moscow accuses Europe of obstructing peace. Iran says it's still waiting for an official response from the US on its proposal to reopen the Strait of Hormuz. Its foreign minister made the comments hours after Donald Trump told reporters he'd rejected the plan. Iran presented the proposal through Qatari mediators on Friday, saying it would have seen traffic in the waterway resume in 7 days.
2: Well, I'm rejecting their deal. They want to make a deal where they open the strait immediately because they're losing so badly. You know, you don't read that or you don't see that in the fake news. But we're winning tremendously. We have total control of the Hormuz Strait. Massive amounts of oil are coming out of the Hormuz Strait. Last night, we had 29 ships come out. They want to make a deal, and I think that's fine. I like making a deal, too. But that deal would not be acceptable.
0: Al Jazeera's Mike Hanna has more now from Washington, D.C.
3: There had been a lot of discussions going on between the US, Iran, through intermediaries on the sidelines of the UN General Assembly in New York. And at one stage, President Trump said that these negotiations were going well. But now he said that he's rejected the Iranian proposal that emerged out of those negotiations. President Trump says that he's not interested in what the Iranians suggest. He says that they're only trying to make this deal because they are suffering because of the blockade of the Strait of Hormuz, which President Trump continues to insist is causing massive economic pain. He claims as well that some 20 ships passed through the Strait of Hormuz in the course of the last 24 hours, insisting that oil is still flowing there despite the evidence of experts to the contrary. But President Trump now saying no, he's rejected the Iranian plan. He has given nothing to put in its place. And some media sources are reporting that President Trump's aides are saying that he's considering starting a new bombing campaign after the midterms. This may be something that has happened before, an idea being floated in public to kind of gauge the public reaction. Public reaction is likely to be seen when the voters go to the polls in those midterm elections. Mike Hanna, Al Jazeera, Washington.
0: Well, Iran's president told Al Jazeera that Tehran no longer trusts talks with Washington. Masoud Pezeshkian said each round of negotiations has been followed by more attacks and sanctions.
4: The day after the US president's speech, it was our turn to speak. In effect, the US president threatened to wipe Iran off the map and, as a result, labeled us terrorists. This is the fourth or fifth time we've held talks with them. What has happened and continues to happen is that we no longer trust these talks. No matter how much we negotiate, after a while, they start attacking us, imposing sanctions, and taking the kinds of actions they have taken before. At least we have reached an understanding on a framework and announced it. Now the Americans have to respond. Are they willing to move forward within this framework, or do they want to derail the process again?
0: Well, Mohammad Aslami is a research fellow at Tehran University. He says the ongoing stalemate is making a diplomatic solution to the conflict appear less likely.
5: Unfortunately, I think that we are very close to a new round of full-scale war between Iran and United States. The Americans, the Trump administration, thinks that they cannot achieve what they want through the negotiations. They are not ready to negotiate the opening the Strait of Hormuz with the Iranians. We had Iranian team, the Iranian president, the Iranian foreign minister, all of them were in New York City with full authority to engage in any kind of negotiations which is aimed for a kind of diplomatic settlement for the hostilities in more than a year, if we think about the 12 days war. So I think that right now,

0: says Iran's proposal was a show of goodwill to the US.
1: I think they did expect the president to turn down this proposal because, remember, this proposal under a different name is basically the framework that was signed on by President Pezeshkian and by President Trump in the Memorandum of Understanding that goes back to June. So they put a different name on it, but it basically throws the modalities of that framework into this agreement. And I think since the Iranians, at least, believe that the Americans have done their best to try to undermine the modalities of that Memorandum of Understanding that goes back to June, I don't think they were surprised at all. But I think why they would do that, I think they're trying to show flexibility. I think they're show the willingness to talk and negotiate. I think that's important for their home audience back in Tehran, back in Iran. And I think it's also important for the American public, which is why their officials came to New York this week. I think what the Iranians were trying to do after the Memorandum of Understanding was signed is focus on two things. One is getting the strait opened right away. And they believe to get ships to hug the Iranian coast. And they believe the Americans were trying to undermine the memorandum by getting the ships to hug the Omani coast. But they were also trying to set the post-war reality for the Strait of Hormuz, which is possibly have a toll structure. And they've been working very hard to get the Gulf Arab states to agree on some kind of a post-war arrangement.
0: Heavy fighting in Yemen between the Ansarullah Houthis and Yemeni government has forced tens of thousands of civilians to flee. Some have sought refuge across the Bab al-Mandab Strait in Djibouti. But for many, the hardships have followed them across the sea. At the Abok refugee camp, limited medical resources are struggling to meet growing needs, particularly among children and women. Al Jazeera's Hassan Razak reports now from northern Djibouti.
2: Salah rushed his sick child to the only clinic serving Yemeni refugees at the Abok camp in Djibouti after his son developed a high fever. In the doctor's examination room, the child shows signs of acute fever symptoms, aggravated by the hardships of the journey from Yemen and the difficult conditions in the camp. But the treatment here depends largely on what little the clinic has available.
3: We want to help the boy. He is exhausted. It's very hot and difficult here. We haven't even been able to change his clothes since we arrived.
2: But the treatment here depends largely on what little the clinic has available. His is only one of many similar cases treated at this clinic. The burden has grown since hundreds of new refugees arrived from Yemen, most of them women and children. That has placed even greater pressure on the clinic.
4: Most of the children here suffer from severe acute malnutrition, gastritis and lung infections. We also have elderly patients with diabetes and high blood pressure. We hope to receive medicine for children as well as medication for high blood pressure and diabetes.
2: With needs mounting and resources stretched thin, Djibouti is assessing the refugees' needs and listening to their concerns. Healthcare remains one of their most urgent needs. But the Djiboutian government says an effective response will depend on international support.
5: President Ismail Omar Guelleh sent a government delegation made up of the relevant officials so that we could see the situation firsthand as closely as possible.
2: For children and women in this camp, the hardships of displacement do not end when they cross the border. And with limited resources and a humanitarian response that falls short of the scale of the needs, the challenges facing the refugees continue to grow.
6: Hassan Razak, Al Jazeera, Abok, Shamaliya Djibouti.
0: While addressing the UN General Assembly, Saudi Foreign Minister Faisal bin Farhan Al Saud said that his country supports efforts aimed at restoring stability in Yemen.
7: The kingdom stresses the need to support efforts aimed at reaching a comprehensive political solution that will ensure the stability of Yemen and alleviate the suffering of those brotherly people. We have provided humanitarian and development assistance to the Republic of Yemen, amounting to more than $29 billion. We were the first among humanitarian donors to the Republic of Yemen in 2025. The kingdom, in this regard, welcomes the statement issued by the members of the Security Council, including the condemnation of the missile and drone attack carried out by the Houthi terrorist militias against the kingdom

0: and against the commercial vessels. The kingdom calls upon the international community to reject and condemn all the Houthi terrorist militias' aggressions and criminal acts that threaten the security of navigation in the Red Sea and Bab el-Mandeb Strait.
1: Ethiopia's military says it's handling tensions in the northern region with restraint to avoid plunging the country into a new war. It comes a day after the United Nations said it was alarmed by the use of drones against civilians in the region. Fighting between the army, Tigrayan forces and allied armed groups has intensified in recent days. The latest battles have taken place in the town of Abala in the northern Afar region. Abala borders Amhara, where the army says it killed more than 270 fighters in a counter-offensive. Early this week, seven armed groups joined forces against the government. Alimar Waldemariam is an adjunct professor of law at Indiana University. He says the federal government is partly to blame for the renewed fighting.
2: This war has been in the making for a while now. As we know, the first war ended in a cessation of hostilities agreement signed in November 2022 in Pretoria. But much of the provisions in the cessation of hostilities were primarily sabotaged by the federal government itself. Budget subsidies to the region, fuel, and essential services like banking, a limit on cash, were imposed by the federal government. Not only that, but a core element of the cessation of hostilities was to form a transitional and interim administration through a bilateral agreement, a bilateral dialogue between the federal government and the TPLF. However, what was supposed to be an interim arrangement turned out to become a permanent arrangement, and Tigray was excluded from two cycles of national and regional elections. So what sent Tigray to the precipice of another war is the lack of goodwill and willingness on the part of the federal government to implement the cessation of hostilities.
1: A blast at a security checkpoint in northwestern Pakistan has killed at least 12 people and injured 30 others. The explosion happened in the city of Dera Ismail Khan. Police say security officers, customs officials and members of the forestry department are among the dead. Gunshots are also heard after the explosion. Rescue teams are at the scene and have begun relief operations. Osama bin Javed has more from the capital, Islamabad.
3: Security sources have told Al Jazeera that it was a suicide attack, a vehicle-borne IED, which was rammed into this checkpoint, which is manned by police, customs and other officials. Because Dera Ismail Khan straddles the three provinces as a gateway between Balochistan, Khyber Pakhtunkhwa, as well as Punjab. These officials have also told us that the victims include women and children, as well as this was a busy area because of its strategic position. Pakistan has seen the number of attacks increase exponentially in the last few months. Some data shows that about 3,000 plus attacks have taken place in the last 7 to 8 months, where hundreds of security personnel have been killed. There's been no official claim of responsibility, but there are some security sources pointing the finger at the Pakistani Taliban or the TTP, the group that Pakistan says has been carrying out these attacks on its territory in the last few months and years. And Pakistan accuses the Afghan government, the Taliban government in Afghanistan, of giving safe havens to attackers and masterminds. It has been a modus operandi to go after not just the people who are carrying out these attacks and their various groups that are involved in it inside Pakistan, but what we've seen in the last few months is Pakistan carrying out cross-border strikes into Afghanistan, because it firmly believes that it is essentially emanating from Afghan soil, and we're expecting that Pakistan's response about this attack also is going to be similar in nature. But it is an ongoing saga. Pakistan continues to face this threat, and its soldiers and security officials continue to pay the heaviest price, especially in the rest of tribal areas. Osama bin Javed, Al Jazeera, Islamabad.
1: Russia's foreign minister says Europe's doing everything to block efforts to resolve the conflict in Ukraine. Sergei Lavrov made the comments during his address to the UN General Assembly. Gabriel Elizondo has more now from New York.
4: Sergei Lavrov used his speech here at the General Assembly to leave no doubt about Ukraine, that no matter what happens at the negotiating table, Moscow's war aims have not changed.
5: Our fight for truth and justice will be seen through to the end. The objectives of our special military operation will be achieved, and threats to our security will be eliminated. Peace will reign again.
4: At a press conference later, Lavrov was asked about European leaders who say they need to prepare for war with Russia. This was his response.
5: We have no intention to fight with Europe, to engage in warfare with Europe. That is utter nonsense. But Europe is preparing for war with us, and each day they reaffirm the fact.
4: Lavrov also took aim at the UN itself, saying Secretary General Antonio Guterres and his team serve Western interests. And with the race for the new Secretary General in full swing, Lavrov said Moscow would support any candidate that, in his words, remains impartial. Gabriel Elizondo, Al Jazeera, the United Nations in New York.
1: Well, Lavrov also met with Germany's foreign minister on the sidelines of the UN General Assembly, the first such talk since Russia's full-scale invasion of Ukraine in 2022. Lavrov and Johann Vadaful discussed the war in Ukraine as well as Russian-German relations. Vadaful called on Russia to abandon its, quote, dangerous path of escalation towards Germany, Europe and NATO. A Russian airstrike on the Ukrainian city of Zaporizhia has killed at least two people. Ukraine's emergency services say two others were injured, including a three-year-old boy. The strike destroyed a house and damaged residential and commercial buildings in the area. In the capital, Kyiv, a Russian airstrike has injured at least four people. The attack also set fire to an apartment block and a supermarket. It comes a day after Russian drone attacks killed at least seven people and injured more than 40 others in Ukraine's capital. And in southern Russia, a Ukrainian drone strike on Friday has killed at least three people. Officials say the attack hit industrial sites in the Krasnodar region, causing fires to break out. Ukraine's military says it targeted an oil refinery, which it says helped fuel Russia's war effort. Krasnodar is a major grain-producing region. Time for a short break here in Al Jazeera. When we come back...
6: Well, they call Bangkok the Venice of the East, and frankly, today, getting around in a gondola is probably the best way to do it.
1: We're in Thailand's capital, which has been declared a disaster zone after days of heavy rain caused major flooding. More on that, stay with us.
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16: A global movement calling for a rekindling of our bond with nature.
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16: Drawing on indigenous wisdom to address today's climate challenges.
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16: 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The call to remember on Al Jazeera.

You're watching Al Jazeera, a reminder of our top stories here this hour. Iran says it's still waiting for an official response from the US on its proposal to reopen the Strait of Hormuz. Its foreign minister made the comments hours after Donald Trump told reporters he'd rejected the plan. A blast at a security checkpoint in northwestern Pakistan has killed at least 12 people and injured 30 others. Police say security officers and customs officials are among the dead.

0: The powerful explosion followed gunfire by the assailants. US President Donald Trump says he does not want to integrate artificial intelligence initiatives with China. His comment comes just a day after China's president left the US following a three-day summit in Washington. During talks, the two countries agreed to establish a super intelligence dialogue to exchange views on the risks and benefits of the technology.
1: What they want to do is they want to stop our progress because we're leading China by a lot and we're going to keep it that way. We didn't spend that much time talking about it. I would rather not integrate because we're leading by a lot. When you're leading, you don't open it up to each other. We're leading by at least a year and maybe a year and a half. Some people say 2 years. I'm not looking to open it up, and we really didn't talk much about it. We did talk about the name, superintelligence.
0: In the occupied West Bank, the Israeli military has raided the campus of Birzeit University, north of Ramallah. Soldiers stormed the campus while classes were in session. Israel's military has repeatedly raided the university, arresting and assaulting both students and staff. Earlier this year, Israeli forces opened fire inside the campus, injuring several people. And Israeli bulldozers have been uprooting olive trees near Ramallah and Jenin. Last week, Israel issued a military order to clear the land and vegetation across more than 200 hectares of Palestinian territory. The Palestinian Colonization and War Resistance Commission says Israeli settlers and soldiers have destroyed at least 50,000 trees this year alone. Hundreds of people have gathered in Liverpool calling for the British government to impose a comprehensive ban on arms sale to Israel. The march is taking place ahead of the Labour Party's annual conference. They're demanding new Prime Minister Andy Burnham take urgent action to stop arming Israel and impose sanctions. Early this month, Foreign Secretary Ed Miliband announced a ban on the import of all goods produced by illegal Israeli settlements across the occupied West Bank. Milena Veselinovic has more on the protests from Liverpool.
2: Well, people are marching through central Liverpool, gathered here to try to put pressure on the UK Prime Minister Andy Burnham ahead of his first Labour Party conference as leader to try to do more to protect Palestinians from violence. They want a full weapons embargo on Israel and they want a more comprehensive set of sanctions. Now, when it comes to arms, the UK has stopped providing parts directly to Israel for their F-35 jet program back in October of 2024, but authorities acknowledge that they're part of the global supply chain system, so some of those parts may end up in Israel, and the Foreign Secretary is saying there's no really way around that without jeopardizing the whole program and their allies in NATO. But speaking to people here, that explanation really doesn't stack up for them.
3: I need them to do more. I mean, we should be sanctioning Israel. Their behaviour has been appalling and carries on being appalling.
4: I've kind of got a little bit of trust in Andy Burnham, if I'm honest. I just think he's got a bit of a heart and that, but I do think he still has to speak up a lot more about the Palestine situation.
5: He just needs to acknowledge the genocide, doesn't he? And start doing things to stop Israel's genocide in Gaza. It's as simple as that.
2: Well, people here hope that their presence will make a difference. Many of those we've spoken to acknowledge that this Labour government has gone further than the one previous, led by Keir Starmer, to, for example, impose sanctions on the goods coming from the illegal Israeli settlements in the occupied West Bank. The Foreign Minister, Ed Miliband, calling the violence Palestinians are enduring their ethnic cleansing. But for many here still, the strength of those words doesn't match the strength of actions that the government is undertaking. Milena Veselinovic, Al Jazeera, Liverpool, England.
0: Ireland will play its Nations League football fixture against Israel on Sunday after the squad voted to go ahead with the match. The fixture has faced scrutiny since the sides were drawn together in February. Protests have been held across the country calling on the team not to play the match. Ireland has been among Europe's most outspoken critics of Israel's war on Gaza.
6: Ultimately, within the last maybe 90 minutes, we carried out a vote amongst the squad to establish their sentiment on fulfilling the fixtures. And it was a significant majority that was returned with the intention to continue. So, based on that, the association took the decision on behalf of Irish football that this fixture would continue.
0: Thousands have rallied in Madrid against Spain's hand

0: ...of the migrant crisis in its North African territory of Ceuta. Demonstrators marched through the Moncloa Arch near the Spanish government's headquarters. They're calling for Prime Minister Pedro Sanchez to resign, accusing his government of failing to protect Spain's borders. In July, more than 70,000 migrants from Morocco entered Ceuta. Most have since returned, but some remain stranded in the territory. Police in South Africa have found the body of another woman in Ekurhuleni, east of Johannesburg. Police say it was found near a cemetery in Tembisa Township. 10 women have now been found dead in the municipality over the past 2 months. Police are investigating whether the killings are connected. Gender-based violence remains one of South Africa's major challenges. The World Health Organization says Ebola has spread to 2 more areas in Democratic Republic of Congo as the country struggles to contain the outbreak. More than 80% of new confirmed cases are being detected among people who were not already on contact lists. That means transmission is still occurring beyond the reach of contact tracing. In the US, a storm has lashed New Jersey, leaving more than 70,000 people without power. It's left streets flooded and inundated homes along the coast. Tens of millions of people are in its path. All districts in Thailand's capital, Bangkok, have been declared a disaster zone after heavy rain and widespread flooding. Streets across the city have been inundated with water more than a metre high in some places. The city's experienced 24 hours of continuous downpours. Tony Cheng has more from the Thai capital.
1: Well, they call Bangkok the Venice of the East, and frankly, today, getting around in a gondola is probably the best way to do it. This is Pepuri Road, one of the main thoroughfares in the Thai capital, and it is completely inundated with water. You can see some traffic, particularly these four-wheel drives, are still moving around, but it's very, very difficult. Some cars have been abandoned overnight. They just got stuck. We've seen about 48 hours of heavy rain. Bangkok's no stranger to heavy downpours. These often happen in the monsoon season when you get torrential downpours of a couple of hours, which will leave streets flooded like this temporarily. But this is not that. This is consistent, persistent rain, and it's not stopping. It's a real concern. The whole city has been declared a disaster zone by the governor of Bangkok. The prime minister has sent his condolences to those affected by the flood. He's rushing back from a trip overseas. And in the meantime, millions of residents of this city are hoping that this is going to stop. Alerts are going out at the moment that anyone living near a canal, and there are many threading through this city, part of the irrigation that's supposed to protect from this, those people should be moving their furniture up to higher ground. We've seen trucks passing through piled high with possessions, but for many, it's just a question of time. They're looking, hoping, desperate for the rains to stop. Tony Cheng, Al Jazeera, Bangkok.
0: Well, that's it from me, Darren Jordan, for now. Much more, of course, on our website, aljazeera.com. There it is on your screen. The news continues here after Inside Story. Stay with us.
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6: Violence escalates between Islamabad and Kabul. Pakistan strikes Afghanistan, saying it's targeting armed groups that launch attacks across the border. The Afghan government says it's not involved, but threatens to retaliate. So how far will this cycle go? This is Inside Story.

Hello, welcome to the programme. I'm Adrian Finnegan. They were once allies, but Pakistan and Afghanistan have become enemies. In 2021, Islamabad hailed the Taliban's return to power in Kabul as a victory. But relations have deteriorated into what's sometimes described as an open-ended war. In

0: But it's due to accusations that the Afghan government is harbouring the Pakistani Taliban and other armed groups that have claimed responsibility for attacks inside Pakistan. Kabul has denied sheltering or backing those fighters. And Pakistan has responded with military attacks inside Afghanistan, including earlier this week. The Afghan government has said it plans to retaliate. The many attempts to stop the fighting have so far failed. So, what will be the fallout of this cycle of violence? We'll talk to our guests in just a moment, but first, a report from Imran Ali Khan.
1: An attack hit the southern Afghan city of Kandahar on Thursday. Pakistan's military says the strike was part of an operation that targeted 10 sites in Afghanistan, used to store drones and launch attacks, including across the border. The Afghan government says Pakistan's strikes killed at least 4 civilians. Tension between the once allied neighbors is mounting. On Friday, Pakistani Prime Minister Shahbaz Sharif addressed the United Nations General Assembly. He accused Kabul of allowing armed groups such as the Pakistani Taliban to operate from Afghan territory and called on the government to act.
2: All such attacks, including incursions from the territory of Afghanistan, must come to a grinding halt. The Afghan authorities must fulfill their international commitment and take verifiable, decisive action to ensure that Afghan soil is never again used against Pakistan or any other country.
1: But Afghanistan has denied attacking Pakistan and says it's not harboring and aiding any armed groups behind the strikes. It says the attacks against Pakistan are Islamabad's internal issue. Fighting along the Afghanistan-Pakistan border flared in February, and it has intensified in recent weeks. Earlier this month, the Pakistani Taliban claimed responsibility for an attack on a police compound during Friday prayers. It happened in the Pakistani city of Khohat in the Khyber Pakhtunkhwa province. At least 25 people were killed, with 100 injured. It came after Pakistan carried out airstrikes in the Afghan provinces of Kunar and Paktika. The Afghan government says civilian areas were targeted.
3: The Islamic Emirate of Afghanistan assures the people that these shameless acts of aggression and attacks by the Pakistani military regime will be met with an appropriate response.
1: The competing accounts have left civilians on both sides to deal with the aftermath.
4: There's no military here, no militants. They are creating an excuse, saying they have bombed a military site or killed militants. They have neither killed militants nor struck a military site. It's our relative's house.
1: There have been efforts by China, Turkey, Saudi Arabia, and Qatar to broker a lasting peace between the countries.
5: Allahu Akbar.
1: But the rhetoric from both Pakistan and Afghanistan is signaling more reprisals and responses are likely. Imran Ali Khan, Al Jazeera, for Inside Story.
0: Let's bring in our guests. We're joined from Balochistan, Pakistan, by Syed Akhtar Ali Shah, a former Inspector General of Police in Khyber Pakhtunkhwa province. He's currently the chairman of the Good Governance Forum from Kabul. We're joined by Faiz Zaland, a professor of political science at Kabul University, and from Belfast, Michael Semple, a visiting professor at Queen's University Belfast and a former EU representative in Afghanistan. Gentlemen, welcome to you all. Michael, let's start with you. As we said in our introduction, Pakistan welcomed the Taliban's return to Kabul in 2021. What did Islamabad think that it was going to gain? When did it become clear that that expectation was wrong?
6: For many years, Pakistan had invested in its relations with the Afghan Taliban movement. They hoped that with the Taliban dominance of Afghanistan, that they would have an ally there which would cooperate on security measures and also on diplomatic measures. They hoped that they would exclude Indian influence, which Pakistan considers a threat, and they hoped that they would avoid any terrorist activity from Afghanistan into Pakistan. Unfortunately, it's gone precisely the opposite direction. India now enjoys excellent relations with the Afghan Taliban movement, and violence in Pakistan has radically increased. Levels not seen since the height of the previous insurgency in Pakistan. So, instead of having a strategic partner, Pakistan has found that there is now

0: a rival in power in Afghanistan.
1: Syed Akhtar Ali Shah, from Pakistan's perspective, what evidence most clearly links attacks inside the country to sanctuaries across the border? Where is the distinction between the TTP and other armed groups?
2: As far as what I have understood from your questions, that you mentioned that TTP have got sanctuaries across the border in Afghanistan. And this is what are the stance of government of Pakistan, that Afghanistan soil is being used for terrorist activities within Pakistan. And not only that, this is a stance of the Pakistan, but independent sources like United Nations Security Council monitoring team, they have also regularly mentioned that not only Tehrik-e-Taliban Pakistan, but also Al-Qaeda and Islamic State Khorasan, Turkestan, such like organizations are now active within Afghanistan. As far as in particularly Pakistan is concerned, so the main nucleus, as far as the main nucleus of Tehrik-e-Taliban Pakistan, are stated to be within Afghanistan, from where they organize their foot soldiers, I would say, or commanders, to carry out terrorist activities inside Pakistan.
1: Okay.
2: The recent suicide attack in Kohat police lines, and then entry of the armed Talibans, it also traced towards Afghanistan as far as the investigative agencies are concerned.
1: Okay. Fayez Zaland, Professor Kabul says that Pakistan's militancy is an internal problem. Does Afghanistan, nonetheless, have a responsibility to prevent armed groups on its territory from planning attacks that are carried out across the border?
3: Thanks. Actually, we are witnessing a classic security dilemma recently between Pakistan and Afghanistan. It's not anymore a TTP problem for Pakistan. It's a two-state conflict, it seems. For sure, certainly, Afghanistan is having the responsibility to ensure not only Pakistan, but other neighbors also to not host any anti-state elements which can threaten the sovereignty of its neighbors. We can see that Afghanistan is having six neighbors. Only Pakistan is a country which claims the similar threat. I think it's noticeable that TTP is part of Pakistan's domestic problems, as it is having many other problems: political uncertainty, public grievance, lack of energy, bad economy, and then the recent instability within the region. We see similarly there is a problem of Baloch Sephardi, which is more than five decades. It's not only 5 years old problem. So I think Pakistan is having the responsibility of doing a lot more homework to make things good or better for themselves.
1: Michael, I saw you smiling there. Please feel free to come back on anything that you've heard so far. But you've argued that the Afghan Taliban's bond with the Pakistani Taliban, the TTP, is central to this rupture. Is Kabul unwilling to act against the TTP, or would doing so perhaps risk a split within the Taliban movement?
0: I mean, it's not seriously on the agenda. I think that when we talk about this issue of giving sanctuary and some groups going across, we run the risk of underestimating the extent to which the different Taliban movements are now integrated. If you talk to the different factions of the Pakistani Taliban, although each of them, you know, they've all got their own commanders and leaders, they've got a sort of a structure, they've announced people as governors for the different provinces in Pakistan and so on, just like the Taliban did during their insurgency. But they now acknowledge Haibatullah Akhundzadeh, the Afghan Taliban's emir, as the emir for the TTP also. If you are watching some of these fighters who Shah Sab rightly described as, you know, foot soldiers and commanders, who spend time in Afghanistan before crossing the border to conduct operations inside Pakistan, many of them will be moving around in uniforms supplied by the General Director of Intelligence of the Taliban, carrying M4 advanced American rifles, and driving in armor-plated SUVs. When looking at them, who on earth is going to tell that these are Afghan Taliban, who are now government forces, or Pakistani Taliban TTP, who of course Pakistan describes as terrorists?
1: Michael, where are those weapons coming from? Michael, where are those weapons coming from? Who's supplying them?
0: Unfortunately, the 20 years almost of the Afghan Taliban's insurgency against government forces with NATO backing in Afghanistan showed that a determined operator with resources will be able to supply themselves with weapons if they're operating in Afghanistan or along the frontier with Pakistan. Unfortunately, there are massive stocks available. The latest stocks, of course, were left over from the Afghan government and the US presence. The Afghan Taliban movement took possession of them once they captured power in Kabul and the rest of the country. And subsequently, TTP has been procuring them. Now, some of them has been an illicit trade, essentially buying them up from Afghan Taliban commanders who want to sell off on their own account to make their own money. But also they have been supplied directly to them by security organs of the Taliban state. So yeah, I mean they're left over by the Afghan government and Americans, inherited by the Afghan Taliban and acquired by the TTP for use in Pakistan.
1: Saad, I was reading something you've written a little earlier, and you say that it's too simple to attribute the whole problem to Afghanistan. Which failures inside Pakistan have most helped militancy to take root?
2: You have posed a very pertinent question, and there is a rationale behind that. But we have to analyze the situation in its totality. As far as these organizations are concerned, it's a network having a very well-lit organizational structure. They have their recruitment centers, they have their financing branches, they have their propaganda branches, that they have an overall command structure headed by an Amir. So they have their sleeping and cells and dormant cells, and as well as active cell. So there is a supply chain, I would say, here and there, but their strings are all held from across the border because the nucleus is there. And as long as there is a conducive environment within Afghanistan, here the security forces, they are also on intelligence chasing them. There have been a number of successes, encounters. Many have been also arrested, but still they have the opportunity to recruit fresh because they have safe haven across, I may say they, and recently one of the independent journalists, Tahir Khan, he also visited Afghanistan and met Sirajuddin Haqqani, who is the interior minister. And during that conversation, it also transpired that perhaps it is beyond their capacity to contain them. And similar situation also emerged when Qatar, Turkey, China, and others.
1: All right.

0: tried to convince the Taliban government within Afghanistan to bring the Pakistani Taliban to justice. They expressed their willingness as far as for negotiations between the Taliban and the government of Afghanistan.
1: Okay.
0: But also expressed their inability.
1: So
0: they went to that extent that they would shift them to safer places across, far away from the border.
1: So I'm sorry to interrupt you.
0: I want
1: to bring in...
0: Containment is concerned.
1: Let me bring in Faiz Alam. Professor, the Afghan authorities deny sheltering anti-Pakistan militants. I mean, what access or investigation would they allow to make that deniable credible to Islamabad? And Pakistan says that it is striking or targeting militants. Afghan authorities say that civilians have been killed. How are the strikes changing opinion within Afghanistan?
2: Yeah, I think it's very important that UNAMA documented 146 civilian casualties inside Afghanistan only in February and March attacks. The recent attack on 21st of September, three civilians have been killed. I think Al Jazeera also reported on the civilian casualties in Kabul during those attacks. If Pakistan legitimately claiming that there are hideouts which are been targeted by Pakistan inside Afghanistan, how many of them are? Because just on 21st of September, they claim that they have attacked 10 different areas within Afghanistan, locations which were used as training sites, depots, and households for TTP-relevant commanders. How many of them are in Afghanistan? They have been bombarding Afghanistan for past 2 years consecutively. 2026 has become 10 times more insecure Afghanistan from these year strikes than 2025. So if those claims are verifiable, Pakistan should provide the names of those commanders who are killed in these attacks, the details of those people who are or TTP members who have been eliminated in these attacks. We don't see any such verifiable evidence from Pakistan side. While inside Afghanistan, UNAMA has already been verifying those casualties. They have also verified that more than 16,000 households have been displaced in past few attacks that Pakistan has occurred. So
1: Professor,
2: these claims are...
1: Very briefly, I come back to the question, what sort of investigation would the Taliban allow to make their denials and the claims that you're talking about here credible to Islamabad?
2: I think those were the main talking points which were discussed in those different platforms in Qatar and Turkey and Saudi and Urumqi. Some of the evidence were provided also, which has been specific in its evidence that Taliban have been trying to contain the TTP problem inside Afghanistan. For example, more than 2,000 families have been moved from the Deiran-lined vicinity to the center of Afghanistan. And those camps have been verified by all these parties, which I have mentioned that they hosted those different talks.
1: But Professor, I'm sorry, time is tight. We're going to move on. Let me just remind you that tension between Pakistan and Afghanistan centers around a group called Tehrik-e-Taliban Pakistan. The TTP, or the Pakistani Taliban, is an armed group that's gained influence along their shared border. Its stated goal is to overthrow the government in Islamabad. A recent report from the UN says that Afghan authorities continue to support the TTP and relocated around 2,000 fighters and their families deeper into Afghanistan. The UN also says that ISIL in Afghanistan is increasingly targeting Pakistan. Michael, how much, briefly, if you can, because I want to move this on to talking about the future and what might solve all of this, but how much of this current conflict is about the TTP? How much of it is about the older dispute over the border and Afghanistan's refusal to accept Pakistani influence?

0: Yes, I'm glad you've you asked that question. I think we can say that we've got the current actors, TTP, Afghan Taliban, the current Pakistan government, but a much older problem which has gone on for many decades. And the fundamental problem is that there is a lack of confidence between the governments in the two countries. There is the existence of a a hardcore inside Pakistan, inside Afghanistan, that is willing to essentially to conduct operations in Pakistan. Ultimately, that says they neither recognize the border between Afghanistan and Pakistan, long old dispute, but also in the current version of it, that they don't even recognize the state of Pakistan.
1: Okay, another brief answer, please, Michael. Pakistan has moved from striking suspected TTP targets to now striking Taliban forces. What change does Islamabad realistically expect that pressure to produce?
0: I think that we're still in a stage of gradual escalation. Islamabad was hoping that they would change the policy in Kabul and Kandahar. Remember, as well as the kinetic strikes, they've also closed the border, stopped cross-border trade between Afghanistan and Pakistan, which is a major economic lever. They hoped to change the policy. They haven't changed the policy. I have no doubt that as we are speaking, strategic planners in Pakistan are weighing their options to work out what they can do next.
1: Syed Akhtar Ali Shah, what should Islamabad put on the table in negotiations with Kabul? A verifiable demand concerning militant groups, a halt to cross-border strikes, both at once?
2: Not only Pakistan, I have already mentioned. The United Nations Security Council, a monitoring team, and other independent agencies, they have also asserted time and again that there are at least 20 such groups which are using the Afghan soil for carrying out acts of terror, and in particularly within Pakistan. There is history behind that. Tehrik-e-Taliban Pakistan, they had been fighting against US and NATO shoulder to shoulder with Tehrik-e-Taliban Afghanistan. So they both, as for Tehrik-e-Taliban Pakistan or Tehrik-e-Taliban Afghanistan, ideology are the same. They are two sides of the same coin. So what I would suggest, rather the proper mechanism or strategy for both the countries, they want to diffuse the situation, can use diplomatic channels through third party like Qatar, Saudi Arabia, Turkey, China, and on table, then documented evidences, dossiers can be placed, and then they can reach to an understanding where there could be intelligence sharing as far as that movement is concerned. Mm. To my mind, this is the better solution to defuse the situation.
1: Fayez Zalad, earlier ceasefires stopped the fighting, at least temporarily, but left the core dispute intact. Kabul calls for respect for its sovereignty. So what concrete action is it prepared to take on the TTP in return for an end to Pakistani strikes and to bring about peace?
3: When we are approaching this problem, we should consider one universal fact that Afghanistan and Pakistan cannot change their geography. They should stay, and they will stay together in this geography. The only solution which we can contain the current tension is an institutional mechanism which can verify the threats before it is immediately responded with a force, with air strike. When we do the current continuous approach, reciprocal, I think we are digging in deeply into the security dilemma. And I think it

0: creates more problems for both countries. There are responsibilities, and responsibility in this case has many dimensions. For Pakistan, I think the main dimension is its security at domestic level. It should work domestically and solve their national security threats problems. For Afghanistan, we need to ensure not only Pakistan and all other neighbors that Afghanistan territory will not be used to cause any threat to our neighboring countries. If they have any evidence, the evidence should be verified through an institutional mechanism.
1: All right. There, gentlemen, I'm afraid we must leave it. We're out of time. Thank you for being with us. Michael Semple, Syed Akhtar Ali Shah and Fayez Zarland. Thanks for watching. You can see the programme again at any time by going to the website. That's at aljazeera.com. For further discussion, join us at our Facebook page. 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And, of course, you can always join the conversation on X. Our handle there at AJInsideStory. That's it from me, Adrian Finnegan, and the team here in Doha. Al Jazeera's coverage continues in just a moment.

0: As we made our journey here, we saw some of the helicopters picking up some of the dead bodies that had been found here.
1: Search and rescue operations are in full swing after a brief suspension due to the weather.
2: The whole area has been completely buried in mud.
3: So many people still waiting to hear from their loved ones. We're outside a hospital in downtown Kathmandu.
4: And supplies like this are so important. Here we have water purification systems.
5: Flying in and out of this tiny little strip of dirt is very complicated and amazingly dangerous.
6: Revealing eco-friendly solutions to combat threats to our planet on Al Jazeera.
7: Climate scientists are concerned that with rising global temperatures and more volatile conditions, scenes like this could become more and more common. The ice raids have disrupted business all across Minneapolis because many employees are too afraid to come to work.
8: These protesters are taking a familiar path in Washington to the Lincoln Memorial, and their message, we will not be silent.
7: As Congress debates the raid that made Maduro a prisoner, President Trump says for now the U.S. will run Venezuela. The war has even split Trump's MAGA base, with some of his hardcore supporters saying he's gone from America first to Israel first.
9: No matter who wins at the ballot box, the corporations always win and the voters lose.
10: No more new wars. Is there any consequence to the fact that he's been in war since he's come in office?
11: There's frustration with him now. There's confusion.
12: I'm Josh Rushing. 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
13: They're not just making the weapons. 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

0: Hello, I'm Darren Jordan. This is Al Jazeera, live from Doha. The top stories this hour. Iran says it's still waiting for an official response on its proposal to reopen the Strait of Hormuz, hours after Donald Trump told reporters it's rejected.
1: What has happened and continues to happen is that we no longer trust these talks. No matter how much we negotiate, after a while, they start attacking us.
0: Iranian President Masoud Pezeshkian tells Al Jazeera Iran can't trust talks with the US because it keeps attacking and imposing more sanctions. At least 12 people are killed in a suicide attack at a police post in northwestern Pakistan. Plus,